0: So, you know what those trombones mean. We've got some birthdays. For Friday, August 14th, we wish a happy birthday to John Dooley Wynn from Des Moines. Also, Saritha L. Jones from Ankeny. We wish both of you a very happy birthday. You share a birthday today with actor-writer Steve Martin. He's turning 81. Director Wim Wenders, 81 as well. Actor Susan St. James, 80. Author Danielle Steele, 79 years old. Cartoonist Gary Larson, 76. Actor Marcia Gay Harden, 67. Actor Susan Olsen, 65. Entertainer, TV, and radio personality Lady Bunny, 64. Actor Halle Berry is 60. Singer Anna Matronic from Scissor Sisters is 52. Actor Mila Kunis is 43. And actor Marseille Martin is 22. Wish all of you happy birthday. 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If you're hearing us on your television on Iowa PBS and you're not a registered IRIS user, please give us a call at 515-243-6833 so we can get you on our list. We need to know who's listening in order to keep our services free. 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
1: Patricia Patsy Weaver, 78, of Collinsville, Alabama, passed away unexpectedly on Thursday, July 30th, leaving behind a legacy of kindness, hospitality, and love for family and friends. Visitation will be held on Saturday, August 15th at Baxter Congregational Church in Baxter from 10 to 11 a.m. Her memorial service will immediately follow at 11, excuse me, with Pastor Benjamin Spira officiating. A private family burial will take place at a later date. Patsy was born on March 27, 1948, in Perry, Iowa, to Howard and Benola Stopcope Swanson. She spent her childhood in Tama before moving to Johnston, where she graduated from Johnston High School with the class of 1966. After high school, she attended Marshalltown Community College before beginning a rewarding career with the United States Postal Service. In 1986, Patsy moved her family to Wisconsin, embracing a new chapter in life. Following her retirement from the Postal Service in the early 1990s, she fulfilled a dream by purchasing La Soule Evergreen Lodge in Ontario, Canada, welcoming guests from near and far. Patsy found a great joy in creating a warm, inviting atmosphere where everyone felt like family. Her genuine hospitality, generous spirit, and friendly smile made every visitor feel right at home and left lasting memories for all who crossed her path. On August 8th, 2018, Patsy married the love of her life, Jack Weaver. Together, they made their home in Collinsville, Alabama, where they enjoyed building a life filled with love, adventure, and cherished moments together. Patsy was a devoted member of Harvest Center Collinsville Church, where she faithfully served on the Women's Fellowship Committee. She was also an active member of the local garden club and always eager to contribute to her community and share her many talents. Family was the heart of Patsy's life. She treasured every opportunity to gather with those she loved, whether celebrating holidays, sharing a home-cooked meal, or simply enjoying one another's company. She had a passion for gardening, cooking, traveling, and spending time outdoors. Annual trips to Mexico brought her immense joy, but no destination compared to the happiness she found surrounded by her family and friends. Her vibrant personality, welcoming heart, and contagious enthusiasm for life touched everyone fortunate enough to know her. Patsy's stories will be told for years to come. Those left to cherish her memory are her beloved husband, Jack, her daughter, Bunny, her stepchildren, Elizabeth, Ben, grandchildren, Oliver, Andrew, her step-grandchildren, Grayson, Bailey, Carter, Riley, Lincoln, Susan, Tajan, Isabel, and Axel, her siblings, Daniel, Andrew, and Mary Beth, along with many nieces, nephews, extended family members, and countless dear friends. Patsy was welcomed into eternal peace by her parents and her beloved niece, Sarah Burgett. In keeping with Patsy's joyful spirit and colorful personality, the family kindly requests that those attending her memorial service wear bright, colorful attire as a celebration of her beautiful life. For those traveling from out of town, rooms have been reserved under Patsy's name at the Best Western Holiday Manor in Newton.
0: Thank you. Under death notices, there's Mary Jane Felse, it's F-E-L-S-E, 101, from Des Moines, Iowa, passed away August 3rd. Merle Hay Funeral Home is handling those arrangements. No services are planned. From Des Moines, Sari D. Bassman, the Iowa Hawkeye football team will be missing one of its most loyal fans in the stands this fall. Sarah D. Bassman, 82, died on August 9th in Dallas, Texas, with her children and grandchildren by her side, exactly 6 years after her mother's death. A graveside service was held in her honor at Glendale Cemetery in Des Moines, Iowa. Sari was born on August 30th, 1943, in Oklahoma City, Oklahoma, to Dr. Lewis S. and Cecilia R. Frank, a proud graduate of the University of Iowa and devoted Iowa Hawkeye fan. Sari began her teaching career, special education, in the Des Moines Public Schools. Later, while raising four young children, she co-owned and operated Commercial Bag and Supply Company until her retirement in 2020. Sari was witty, sarcastic, and always ready to laugh. She loved singing along to Neil Diamond and Barbara Streisand while driving around in her convertible and sipping a cherry limeade. She was equally happy vacationing at the beach, where she could spend hours walking along the shore and hunting for seashells. Her true calling was fostering dogs, and then failing by adopting them herself. If she had been allowed, Sari would have adopted every dog in need of a home. Instead, she settled for rescuing the ones she could and petting as many others as possible, as often as possible. She taught her family that there's always room to love one more. Above all, Sari was a dedicated mother to her four children and an immensely proud grandmother to her five grandchildren. Ask any of her children or grandchildren about their earliest memories of their mom and grandma. They will tell you about reading Dr. Seuss and Shel Silverstein books with her. Education was a priority for Sari, and she spent hundreds of hours volunteering at her children's schools. She was especially enthusiastic about art and started Talking Canvas to introduce elementary school children to some of the world's greatest artists. What her family will miss most are Friday night dinners featuring her brisket and BBs, along with hamburgers she grilled mainly so everyone could have her homemade potato salad. Sari survived by her children, Jared Bassman, spouse Allison, Julie Bassman, Jennifer Bassman Rogers, spouse Mark, and Jeffrey Bassman, spouse Ricky. Her grandchildren, Isabella, Kenzie, Emma, Kendallin, and Jake Bassman, her brother, Dr. Barry Frank, and her younger sister, Elizabeth V-E-I-H-W-E-G. Sari was preceded in death by her parents, her brother, Dr. Michael Frank, and her sister, Dr. Alyssa Frank Martin. In lieu of flowers, Sari's children and grandchildren ask that you honor her memory by making a contribution to the Animal Rescue League of Iowa at iowa.org, supporting an animal rescue organization of your choice, or continuing Sari's mission of adopting all animals in need of a forever home. Online condolences are welcome at islescare.com. Arrangements by Isles Dunn Chapel.
1: U.S. producer prices unchanged in July. This article is accompanied by a woman with a shopping cart, it looks like in a large box store. U.S. producer prices were unchanged in July as goods prices fell and the cost of service increased marginally, bolstering financial market expectations that the Federal Reserve could keep interest rates unchanged in September. The report from the Labor Department on August 13th followed news on August 12th of mild consumer inflation in July. The data led economists to also expect moderate readings in the personal consumption expenditures price indexes in July. The U.S. Central Bank tracks the PCE inflation measures for its 2% target. Financial markets had been pricing in a rate hike, but the odds have diminished considerably following a recent employment report showing unexpected job losses in July. The absence of spillovers from higher energy prices into services prices, together with a fragile labor market, should ensure that the Fed keeps policy unchanged for the remainder of the year, said Samuel Toombs, chief U.S. economist at Pantheon Macroeconomics. The flat reading in the producer price index for final demand in July followed a revised 0.1% drop in June, the Labor Department's Bureau of Labor Statistics said. Economists polled by Reuters had forecast the PPI rebounding 0.2% following a previously reported 0.3% decline in June. In the 12 months through July, the PPI increased 4.7% after advancing 5.5% in June. Most of the PPI data are collected early in the month, meaning that sharp oil price increases toward the end of July were probably not reflected in the PPI. As such, economists expected higher PPI readings in August, and some saw a rate hike this year as still on the table. Goods prices dropped 0.7% after sliding 1.4% in June. Energy prices decreased 3.1%, with wholesale gasoline prices falling 5.7%. Food prices declined 0.9%, excluding the volatile food and energy components. Goods prices rose 0.1%. The cost of services increased 0.2% after climbing to 0.5%. They were lifted by a 6.5% jump in portfolio management fees, reflecting a stock market rally. That was partially offset by a 3.4% decrease in airfares. Hospital outpatient prices increased 0.9%. Hotel and motel room prices fell 0.2%. These are among the components that go into the calculation of the PCE inflation measure. Economists estimated that the PCE price index, excluding food and energy components, rose 0.2% in July after gaining 0.1% in June. The so-called core PCE inflation was forecast advancing 3.3% year-on-year, matching June's rise. Financial markets were pricing in a roughly 67.6% chance of the Fed keeping its benchmark overnight interest rate in the 3.5% to 3.75% range at its September 15th to 16th policy meeting. CME's FedWatch tool showed the odds of a rate hike were 32.4% down from 40.6% on August 12th and 55% a week ago. The dollar slipped against a basket of currencies. U.S. Treasury yields fell. Despite July's job losses, the labor market appears to be stable with no sign of a rise in layoffs. Initial claims for state unemployment benefits rose 9,000 to a seasonably adjusted 209,000 for the week ending August 8th, the Labor Department said in a separate report.
0: Thank you, Christy. Duffy touts historic push to hire gamers by Anthony Thompson of USA Today. Transportation Secretary Sean Duffy said the Federal Aviation Administration has hired more than 2,000 people as air traffic controllers after launching a recruitment campaign aimed in part at video gamers. Duffy called the effort a game changer in a recent social media post, saying the FAA has reached 94% of its hiring goal and has more than 2,000 additional candidates in the pipeline. The FAA supercharged the entire hiring process to get the best and brightest, those are in capitals, in faster, Duffy said August 9th on X. The results are historic. We're building the strongest, sharpest workforce in aviation history. The recruitment campaign, launched in April, was designed to reach younger applicants who may have skills that translate to air traffic control. The hiring push comes as the FAA works to address a long-standing shortage of air traffic controllers, which has raised concerns about flight delays, cancellations, and worker fatigue. The FAA said video games can help develop useful skills for air traffic control, including multitasking, spatial awareness, strategy, problem solving, and the ability to process information quickly. To reach the next generation of air traffic controllers, we need to adapt, Duffy said when the campaign launched in April. About 25% of air traffic controllers have a traditional college degree, according to the FAA. The agency said feedback from former controllers also found that some credited gaming with helping them to think quickly, stay focused, and manage complex situations. Those skills can be important for controllers who help manage more than 80,000 flights each day, CBS News reported. Playing video games alone is not enough to qualify someone for the job. Applicants must be U.S. citizens, be under 31 years old when they apply, and speak English fluently and clearly. They also must pass the FAA's air traffic skills assessment, as well as medical and security clearances. Hired candidates attend training at the FAA Academy in Oklahoma City. After completing academy training, they receive additional on-the-job training before becoming certified professional controllers. Michael O'Donnell, an aerospace consultant and former FAA official, told The Independent that gaming experience could give applicants an advantage, but does not replace the aptitude, discipline, and decision-making skills needed for the job. The career can offer six-figure earning potential without requiring a traditional four-year college degree. The median annual wage for air traffic controllers was $144,580 in 2024, the most recent year for which federal data is available, according to CBS News. The FAA also has worked to accelerate its hiring process, saying the time it takes to hire controllers has been cut by more than 5 months. The agency said applicants moved into academy training four times faster in 2025.
1: Powerball player in Illinois wins $1 billion jackpot. Yes, I said billion with a B. The search of Powerball's newest major jackpot winner began after a single ticket sold in Western Illinois won the $1 billion jackpot. However, the winner may never be named. The Illinois player who hit the $1.04 billion jackpot on August 12th can request anonymity under state law, potentially keeping one of the biggest lottery wins in U.S. history a mystery. The winning numbers for the August 12th Powerball drawing were 4, 26, 66, 67, 69, and the Powerball number was 9. The PowerPlay multiplayer was 2x, according to officials with the Multi-State Lottery Association. A player in Massachusetts won a $2 million prize, matching 5 plus the PowerPlay, and 4 other players hit 5 numbers for a $1 million prize. Those tickets were sold in Arizona, California, Florida, and North Carolina. Before collecting the grand prize, the winner must make 2 life-changing decisions, whether to remain anonymous and whether to take the money all at once. Illinois is among the states with a law allowing winners of some larger lottery prizes the option to keep their identities private. The winning ticket was purchased at a Hy-Vee gas station in Quincy, Illinois, lottery officials said. The winner can choose an estimated $1.04 billion annuity or a $450.5 million lump sum cash option before taxes. After months of rollovers, the prize became one of the largest jackpots Powerball has ever awarded. The winner must claim the prize by October 11th, which is 60 days from the drawing, if they choose the cash option, according to the Illinois lottery. But if the winner chooses a 30-year annuity, the deadline is a year from the win, meaning August 12th of 2027. The last jackpot winner was on May 2nd, when tickets sold in Texas and Florida split a comparatively modest $20 million prize. Since then, the jackpot rolled over until August 12th.
0: Thank you. U.S. sky watchers get partial view of eclipse by Mary Walworth Holdridge and Celine Martin of USA Today. And there's a picture here by Jordan Tovin of Reuters. A worker looks at the partial solar eclipse with protective sunglasses on August 12th in New York. While the eclipse path of totality stayed overseas, millions of Americans

0: Portugal, Spain, and Russia. In the United States, the moon obscured only a portion of the sun, creating a crescent-shaped glow that NASA compares to a cookie with a bite taken out of it. The eclipse was particularly notable in Europe, marking the first total solar eclipse visible from mainland Europe since 1999, and Spain's first total solar eclipse since 1905. A partial solar eclipse occurs when the moon moves between Earth and the sun without aligning perfectly. Instead of plunging locations into darkness, the moon covers only part of the sun, leaving behind the eclipse's distinctive crescent shape. NASA astronaut Jessica Meir shared a snap captured from the International Space Station to social media around 2 p.m. Eastern Time, saying that thanks to the position of ISS when the eclipse occurred, she only caught a partial view. "We only saw a partial eclipse with a peak of around 18% sun coverage," Meir said on X. More eclipses on the horizon. Experts at the NASA and the Old Farmer's Almanac have forecast more eclipses this year and in 2027, including a partial lunar eclipse on August 27th and 28th. There are 4 lunar eclipses and 2 solar eclipses expected between now and August 2027, according to NASA. An annual solar eclipse is predicted for February 2027, and another, this time a total solar eclipse, is expected in August 2027. Those wanting to see some space activity sooner have a lunar eclipse to look forward to at the end of August. Lunar eclipses occur when the Earth passes between the sun and the full moon. The Earth's shadow, called an umbra, is cast across the moon's surface, according to the Old Farmer's Almanac. Stargazers will see the partial lunar eclipse on August 27th and 28th. About 96% of the moon's face will be covered, according to the Old Farmer's Almanac. The Almanac says the eclipse's early stages may begin before the moon rises on August 27th in parts of the western United States. Those wanting to check their local moonrise times can use the Almanac's online tool. The eclipse will reach its maximum at 12:12 a.m. Eastern Daylight Time on August 28th, 11:12 p.m. Central Daylight Time on August 27th, 10:12 p.m. MDT Mountain Time on August 27th, 9:12 p.m. Pacific Time on August 27th. People across the central and eastern United States will be able to see the partial lunar eclipse, the Old Farmer's Almanac set.
1: 2 soldiers killed in Army helicopter crash in Texas. 2 soldiers died August 12 when a U.S. Army helicopter crashed in a field in central Texas, sparking a large grass fire and prompting evacuations, authorities said. Authorities received 911 calls at about 1:34 p.m. local time reporting a helicopter crash south of Salado, a community about 30 miles southeast of Fort Hood, the Bell County Sheriff's Office said. Responding deputies found the wreckage of a helicopter and a grass fire that was out of control, said Cliff Coleman, a spokesperson for the sheriff's office. The 2 soldiers aboard the helicopter were pronounced dead at 2:30 p.m. local time. Coleman said officials were withholding the soldiers' names until their families had been notified. "It crashed into a field, and you could tell it was a violent crash," Coleman said during a news conference. "The helicopter did not strike any homes or other structures, and no other injuries were reported," he said. The U.S. Army identified the aircraft as an AH-64 Apache attack helicopter based at Fort Hood. It is a 2-seat attack helicopter with the pilot seated in the rear cockpit and the co-pilot gunner seated in the front, according to the U.S. Army. In a news release, the Army said local emergency responders, military personnel, and law enforcement agencies responded to the scene. "Join Cecilia and me in prayer for their families and the entire Fort Hood community," Texas Governor Greg Abbott said in a statement on X. "Texas is forever indebted to those who serve our state and nation. Our thoughts and deepest sympathies are with the families, friends, and fellow troopers of those involved during this incredibly difficult time," Brigadier General Ethan Diven, 1st Cavalry Division Acting Commanding General, said in a statement. Authorities closed portions of the nearby road as a precaution because of the fire, and some residents in the area were evacuated, Coleman said. The Salado Fire Department issued

0: issued a public safety alert asking people to avoid the area. The roadway near the scene was impassable, according to the fire department. The service members' remains were being transported to the Carl R. Darnell Army Medical Center at Fort Hood, officials said. The Army's Criminal Investigation Division at Fort Hood is leading the investigation into the incident, Coleman said.
1: ICE planning to buy electric shock gloves by Jennifer Borenson and George Petrus of USA Today. They're similar to tasers, though they're lower in power and don't break the skin. And in early 2027, Immigration and Customs Enforcement officers may be wearing battery-powered gloves capable of delivering brief but painful electric shocks. ICE plans to spend $10 million to $20 million in 2027 to buy thousands of electric gloves for its officers, according to an August 10th announcement by the Department of Homeland Security. They look like ordinary patrol gloves, but they deliver an electric shock only when they're activated by the wearer and the glove's palm is in direct contact with bare skin. Recipients don't pass out, but the pain can compel them to cooperate with officers. The device, known as GLOVE, generated low output voltage emitter, delivers an electric shock, electric jolt of up to 380 volts. By comparison, the maximum output of a Taser X26 is about 1,200 volts, although outputs can differ depending on the model, according to the National Library of Medicine. It's also different from a Taser in that it does not have probes or needles attached to the skin, according to manufacturer-compliant technologies in Lexington, Kentucky. It doesn't affect the body's nervous system, only the area it touches, according to the company. The glove causes pain and distraction through sustained physical contact. John Peters, president of the Institute for the Prevention of In-Custody Deaths, told The Guardian it's like a bee sting. Tasers are designed to incapacitate muscles through pulse current generated between probes. The current generated by the electric gloves is so low that stimulation can't occur through clothing, hair, metal, plastics, or fur, the company said. The device should not be used on elderly people, small children, pregnant women, or the severely disabled, according to the product's manual. The manual also says electric gloves shall not be deployed in response to verbal defiance or belligerence as punishment, in torture, or for horseplay. The gloves have not been widely used by police departments, according to New York Times, but some have been deployed by county law enforcement and jails in the United States. ICE appears to be the first federal agency planning to use the gloves. They will be issued to Homeland Security investigations and enforcement and removal operations officers, according to Axios. ICE is constantly assessing the needs of our officers in the field to ensure they have the tools and equipment necessary to safely arrest and remove criminal illegal aliens from our country, the agency said. Every decision is made with careful consideration and appropriately reviewed to ensure that any technology ICE utilizes is consistent with the applicable law enforcement policies and standards. It's for the last 90 minutes. Your readers have been Christy Mershman and myself, Lorraine Nicodemus. It's been our pleasure to read for you, and we'll take a short break to allow our next readers to get into place.

0: Welcome back. Your new readers are Jim Hoffman and Lisa Horsch. We'll continue with articles from the Des Moines Register and the USA Today. And here's Jim with our first opinion.
1: Thank you, Lisa. And we're going to start off the opinion page of the USA Today. And I have this written by Rex Hupke, who's a regular opinion writer for USA Today. No munitions. Let's lob reflecting pool liner at Iran instead. As America continues its on again war with Iran, the one that has cost close to $40 billion and seems to be accomplishing nothing, there are widespread reports we're running low on missiles and other things that go boom. Multiple sources told CNN, the U.S. military has exhausted nearly 80% of its interceptors for a key missile defense system, as senior U.S. military commanders are warning that the Pentagon's munition stockpile is dangerously low. The New York Times reported that the war against Iran drained the Pentagon's arsenal. The United States burned through around 1,100 long-range stealth cruise missiles built for a war with China, close to the total number remaining in the U.S. stockpile. The military has fired more than 1,000 Tomahawk cruise missiles, roughly 10 times the number it buys each year. Reuters, citing two sources, reported that the Army has used virtually all of its surface-to-surface Army tactical missile systems and precision strike missiles. The Bipartisan Center for Strategic and International Studies reported July 31st, even before the current war, many analyses showed a need for large munition inventories. Operation Epic Fury has exacerbated this munitions problem, and a multi-year rebuild now looms ahead. I don't want to waste time questioning who's telling the truth. Trump is definitely not telling the truth. I'm more of a solutions guy. So here are a few ideas that should ease concerns should the missile cupboard run bare. What America might lack in munitions, we presently make up for in chunks of failed Lincoln Memorial reflecting pool liner. The coatings sprayed on the nearly 70,000 square feet of the pool's surface are called Rhino 406 and Pipeliner 5000, which sound tough, though apparently not tough enough to withstand water. As the coating swiftly began to come apart after the pool was refilled. Regardless, I wouldn't want to be on the receiving end of a hunk of Rhino 406 or Pipeliner 5000 fired from Navy artillery or dropped from a B-52 bomber. It's possible that discarded pool liner warfare is the thing that will break Iran. Naturally, President Donald Trump denies all this and says everything is great and we have more munitions than we know what to do with, leaving Americans with a choice. Do you trust reliable sources of information, or do you trust the guy who lies about everything and started a war filled with sound and fury, signifying bupkis? Another excellent source of things to hurl at our enemies is the Trump store, purveyors of virtually any object that has room for someone to print or sew or etch the name Trump. Imagine our brave troops gaining control of the Strait of Hormuz by pelting Iranian forces with double wall, vacuum insulated, 30-ounce Trump Yeti tumblers. Or unleashing a barrage of 12-ounce Trump-branded freedom candles, overwhelming the enemy with the secret of freedom. There are Trump-branded pickleball rackets, perfect for hand-to-hand combat, and enough golf balls, snow globes, ice cream scoops, pool lounges, and key chains to bury Iran in lethally unnecessary merch. I'm 100% sure that Trump would give America at least a 1% discount on each item, shipping and handling not included, of course. This might require the construction of catapults, but our clever military leaders could certainly make use of the rubble from the White House's east wing, which Trump tore down to build a ballroom he wants. What better way to subdue a destructive Middle Eastern regime than that longs to bring down our democracy than to bombard it with the ruins of our democracy? If we can't defeat them with conventional weapons, we can certainly overpower them with irony. It is, of course, possible that we'll exhaust our munitions, our scrapped pool liner, our Trump brought branded baubles, and our leftover hunks of East Wing, fighting a war that 66% of Americans don't think is worth fighting, according to a recent Quinnipiac University poll. But never fear, there will always be items repossessed from Americans who, thanks to the war, can no longer afford food or gas. I'm confident that our savvy leaders like Defense Secretary Pete Hegseth will be quick to develop tactical refrigerator drones and bunker-busting dishwasher bombs for maximum lethality. The Iranians won't know what hit them when the United States rains repossessed 2014 Ford Fusions from the sky. As Trump wrote on Truth Social on August 6th, the United States has massive amounts of munitions, especially of certain types. Certain types indeed.
0: And on this same topic, from Nicole Russell, who writes for the USA Today and is an opinion columnist for them. She lives in Texas with her four kids. I voted for America First, not unending war. And I do want to describe the accompanying picture with her article. It's the caption says a banner depicts President Donald Trump next to an Iranian missile system in Tehran on July 30th. So there are missiles in the background, and then there is a huge banner in front, and the banner depicts President Trump with blood on his face and debris on his clothing as the White House blows up behind him. Nicole writes, I voted for President Donald Trump in 2024, and I don't regret it. In his first year, he delivered on many of his core promises, lower taxes, lower inflation, and a secure border. Migrant crossing at the U.S.-Mexico border are now at their lowest level in 50 years. These are extraordinary feats. But with the Iran war now passing 5 months, I'm growing disillusioned with Trump. He's chosen to focus on Iran as much as, if not more than, issues that actually affect everyday Americans. It's proving to be an extraordinary unforced error, and it's backfiring. The polls are starting to show it. Trump's Iran war, which started in February, on February 28th and was supposed to take just weeks, has drained U.S. resources significantly, costing taxpayers $37.5 billion so far. According to Reuters, the U.S. Army has used up most of its stockpile of long-range missiles, leaving the nation vulnerable for the foreseeable future. Meanwhile, despite constant talk of diplomacy and ceasefires, there's no actual resolution in sight. Every day brings news of another negotiation that fails to materialize. Toward the end of July, Trump threatened to bomb power bridges or power plants or bridges in Iran. And then on August 3rd, Trump said, I want to give them every last opportunity before decapitation. We'll see what happens. He has said time and again that a deal is imminent, and yet the art of the deal eludes the dealmaker in chief. At first, I argued that pressuring Iran like that was strategic, not stupid, a pointed tactic. I supported the goal of Operation Epic Fury, ending Iran's totalitarian regime. I believe that Iran's nuclear capabilities posed a threat to America, though how to handle that threat raised harder questions. But the months since February 28th have been an endless merry-go-round of threats, pressure, and ceasefire attempts that go nowhere. The Babylon Bee, a satirical website, captured the charade well. on August 4th in a post titled, Trump warns Iran this is their fourth to last chance at peace. It'd be funnier if it weren't hurting Americans. The Real Clear Politics average shows that 61% of Americans disapprove of how the government and how the president is handling Iran and the economy. An Economist YouGov poll published July 28th found that 43% of non-MAGA Republicans disapprove of Trump. That's a lot of unhappy people. The Iran war has directly affected gas prices, which have stayed high for months and won't be coming down anytime soon. It's also raising the threat of higher inflation. Though for now, incredibly, inflation has fallen to 3.5% in June from 4.2% in May. That's still a boon for Trump and for Americans. But this isn't what Americans voted for, largely because of Trump's own promises. He was wary of Iran and emphasized deterrence, but he also campaigned on an America First agenda and a no new wars policy. After winning re-election in 2024, Trump declared, I'm not going to start a war, I'm going to stop wars. I still believe Iran's threat needed to be handled forcefully and finally at some point, but part of Trump's populist appeal was that he'd focus on the everyday issues plaguing Americans like the economy and immigration. One of my hopes for the Trump administration was that his populism would appeal to a broader range of voters and win some of them over to conservative ideas like lower taxes and border security. But the Iran war has been a huge stumbling block to that. If this is conservatism, then no thanks, they'll say. Even if he deserves credit for last year's accomplishments, the Iran war has been such a blight that it's hard to ignore. I'm not naive enough to believe there's a direct correlation between high grocery and pricing houses and the Iran war. Foreign affairs don't make my grocery bill top $1,000 a month, but rightly or wrongly, a nearly $40 billion war will eventually hit Americans' bottom line and their view of the president who started it. Watching Trump go round and round with Iran as the military nearly depletes its own stockpile of munitions and Americans struggle to pay for gas and groceries feels a bit like watching a CEO slash office supply budgets while quietly running the company into the ground. Trump still has my support, linked with Iran, and so are millions of Americans.
1: 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We turn our attention now to the Des Moines Register and sports. 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The All-Star Cup, Team Klingler versus Team Ricketts. Auto racing at 1:05 this afternoon on FS2. The NASCAR Craftsman Truck Series qualifying is on at 3:40 on True TV, NASCAR Cup Series qualifying Cookout 400. And at 6:30 on FS1, the NASCAR Craftsman Truck Series Black's Tire 250 is on. 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On FS2, Saratoga Live from Saratoga Springs. 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Major League Baseball, several games, of course. At 1:20 on Apple TV, the Cardinals against the Cubs. At 5:40 this evening, Major League Baseball Network, you get Boston at Pittsburgh, or Chicago White Sox at Detroit. At 6:15 on Apple TV, the Yankees are at Toronto, and also on Peacock at that same time, Arizona at Atlanta. At 8:38 this evening, Major League Baseball Network, you get Kansas City at Los Angeles Angels, or Colorado at San Francisco. And at 8:40 p.m. on Peacock, we get Texas Rangers at the Athletics. And at 9:10 on ESPN Unlimited, Milwaukee Brewers at L.A. Dodgers. There's an NFL preseason game at 6 o'clock this evening, ESPN Unlimited. Denver is at Atlanta. And also at that same time on the NFL Network, Tampa Bay is at the New York Jets. 7 o'clock this evening on Amazon Prime, NWSL Soccer, Kansas City is at Gotham FC. Pickleball, 6 o'clock, FS2, Major League or MLP playoffs from Newport Beach. Men's soccer at 2 o'clock this afternoon, CBS Sports Network, the English Championship, Blackburn at Wolverhampton. And then WNBA basketball, a couple games for you. 6:30 on ION, Dallas is at the Indiana Fever. And at 9 o'clock on ION, the Portland is at Seattle. And then there's some youth baseball, the Little League championships. At noon on ESPN, we get the Midwest Region Championships. At 2 o'clock, the Mid-Atlantic Region Championship. At 4 o'clock, the Mountain Region Championship. At 6 o'clock, Little League Metro Region Championship. And at 8 o'clock, the Little League West Region Championship. 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
0: Step by step, communities rally behind former DMC Stars Force or Sub 4 minute mile attempt. This is written by Tommy Birch. Friends, family, and fans lined the stands at Des Moines Christian High School's football field, hoping to see the school's former track star, Caleb Tenpas, make history. He came up just short. Tenpas had just missed out on reaching his goal of running a sub 4 minute mile, tallying a time of 4 minutes. 0.06.68 seconds. So I'll read that again. 4 minutes, 6.56 seconds. There we go. During a special event at Lions Field in Urbandale on Wednesday, August 12th. Tenpas said of the run, it just wasn't in the last lap. I wish it was, but that's okay. I'm just so grateful to be back running. It's been a long journey for the Oregon signee. He missed this year's track meet after a hairline fracture to his second metatarsal. He was forced into a walking boot for 6 weeks, but was still determined to eclipse the 4 minute mile mark before heading off to college. Only two runners in Iowa high school history have accomplished this feat. Ex-Dowling star Jackson Heidich was the first, conquering the feat at 3 minutes, 59.08 seconds in 2023, and former Western Dubuque star Quentin Nauman topped it by running 3 minutes, 58.65 seconds in 2025, and both did it on the Hoka Festival of Miles, one of running's top national events. Tenpas hoped to be the first to do it on Iowa soil, so he set up a special event before heading off to college. The stage was certainly set. Iowa runner Carson Hoag ran with him as a pacer. Brent Carney with All-American Timing was on hand to make sure an official time was recorded. The Tenpas family gave out ice cream to the first 100 fans who showed up to the event, which grabbed attention on social media. Caleb's dad, Kyle Tenpas, estimated well over 500 fans showed up hoping to see some history, and they still got a good show. It was so awesome, Caleb Tenpas said. I didn't know exactly how many people were going to be out there and here at my home school.
1: Yeah, congrats to that young man. I just can't imagine a high schooler running a mile in less than 4 minutes. Wow. We have this of note, Halliburton Pacers to play game at Hilton Coliseum. Indiana will meet the Timberwolves on October 7th in Ames. This is written by Cooper Worth of the Des Moines Register. More than 6 years after his final game with the Iowa State men's basketball team, Tyrese Halliburton is set to play at Hilton Coliseum again. The former Cyclone turned NBA star will bring his Indiana Pacers to Ames for an exhibition game at 6 p.m. on October 7th against the Minnesota Timberwolves. Tickets go on sale Wednesday, September 9th, with more information coming at a later date, according to a news release from Iowa State Athletics. Halliburton averaged 10.1 points, 4.7 assists, and 4.4 rebounds per game across two seasons in Ames. He earned all Big 12 second-team honors after his final season in 2020, and Iowa State unveiled a banner at Hilton Coliseum in March 2025 to commemorate his Olympic gold medal with Team USA. The 26-year-old did not play during the 2025-26 NBA season after tearing his right Achilles tendon in Game 7 of the 2025 NBA Finals. The two-time NBA All-Star is entering his seventh professional season, having averaged 17.5 points, 8.8 assists, 3 rebounds, and 1.5 steals per game. And this will be the fourth NBA exhibition game at Hilton Coliseum. Previous matchups included former Cyclone Jeff Grayer and the Milwaukee Bucks versus Jeff Hornacek and the Phoenix Suns in 1991, Fred Hoiberg and Tim Floyd's Chicago Bulls versus the Atlantic Hawks in 1999, and the Bucks versus the Timberwolves in 2018.
0: And now we'll turn to Dear Abby to close out our program. Support for some charities often can result in a busy mailbox. First letter, Dear Abby, do charities and nonprofits sell, share donor information? For years, maybe decades, I've made quarterly contributions to two well-known charities for children's cancer research hospitals, and I truly believe in what they do. However, over the last few years, I've started receiving an increasing number of requests for money. One continues to send me quarterly requests, and I promptly write a check, but the other one started sending mailings every month, then every week, and now multiple times a week, not to mention the newer legacy program, naming them in my will. Today, I received 7 pieces of mail. 6 were requests for donations, 5 of which I'm not familiar with, and I have gotten the feeling my name and address have been sold or shared with other nonprofits. It feels to me as if they're spending the money I've donated to print and mail even more requests, and I'll no longer donate to them. Is there a way to get them to stop mailing me? Maybe they'll read this and think twice about bombarding people to the point they no longer will support them. A full mailbox in California. Abby says, Dear Full Mailbox, according to Give.org, charitable organizations do sell their clients' and donors' contact information to other organizations. If your name is on the list of subscribers to a special interest magazine or buyers of a certain product or service, it may wind up on a list used by several charities. You may be able to lessen the onslaught of appeals you receive by writing directly to the charities whose mail you don't want and asking them to delete your name from the mailing list they rent or exchange. Enclose the mailing label or return card that came with your appeal when you contact the charity. Be sure to add the correct postage to their envelope on which you have written delete my name or return to sender, because charities' nonprofit mailing rates do not pay for returns. For more information on this subject, visit give.org. Our second letter, Dear Abby, my mom passed last year. I'm 50. My brother is 52. He has never been good with money. He's gullible and lets people take advantage of him. He will not let me help him. Should I get a guardianship for him or let him fend for himself? We already have a rocky relationship. I worry that taking control of his finances will make it worse. However, I would feel guilty if he mismanaged his money, and I think Mom would want me to help him. What should I do? My brother's keeper. Abby says, Dear brother's keeper, please accept my sympathy for the loss of your mother, because your brother needs someone to look out for him, and you are the only one who can fill this role with his best interests in mind. Discuss this with an attorney. Of course, it will need to be explained to your brother. Don't put off talking with him, even if the subject is uncomfortable for one or both of you. And that brings us to the end of the Des Moines Register for today. I'm Lisa Horsch, and my partner at the microphone has been Jim Hoffman. Earlier, you heard from Christy Mershman and Lorraine Nicodemus. 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

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All material heard on IRIS is intended solely for the use of Iowans with a print disability. 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And now let's begin with this week's Iowa Capital Dispatch. Our first article, Iowa Medicaid Fraud Panel discusses ways to solicit more fraud tips and engage the public. Iowa Attorney General Brenna Byrd said Iowa can find ways to be more proactive in collecting and responding to Medicaid fraud tips as the Iowa Medicaid Fraud Elimination Task Force held its second meeting Wednesday. The task force was convened by Governor Kim Reynolds in July. The 11-member group will draft recommendations for state legislature on how to stop instances of fraud within Medicaid. It was created in response to an executive order from President Donald Trump creating a federal task force with a similar goal, headed by Vice President J.D. Vance, that came with an announcement that each state's Medicaid Fraud Control Units, or MFCUs, would undergo a new evaluation before being recertified to receive federal funding. The state task force was given the directive of crafting a comprehensive statewide strategy to eliminate Medicaid fraud, waste, abuse, and finding ways to leverage federal funding resources to assist Iowa's existing MFCU. State leaders overseeing the Departments of Public Safety, of Management and of Inspections, Appeals and Licensing, as well as Iowa Medicaid and the Iowa Medicaid Fraud Control Unit within DIAL, shared updates at the Wednesday task force meeting about work being done by their groups to find ways to better identify and address instances of waste, fraud, and abuse within the state's Medicaid system. When the task force met for the first time, members said they plan to create a website where individuals can submit concerns about suspected Medicaid fraud alongside finding ways to make the state's MFCU more efficient. These discussions continued at the second meeting as leaders talked about ways different state entities can collaborate and more efficiently tackle issues related to fraud and abuse. Byrd told reporters after the meeting that currently Iowa's Medicaid Fraud Control Unit works through a referral-based system, and that system could be expanded to draw from more sources. What can we do to be more proactive to make sure that we're getting those fraud tips and we're not just eliminating Medicaid fraud, not letting it happen, either preventing it, or when it does happen, holding those wrongdoers accountable, Byrd said. While members of the task force spoke on new areas to expand efficiency, critics, including Dean Lerner and Kevin Tischel, who served as directors of the Iowa Department of Inspections and Appeals under Democratic Governors Tom Vilsack and Chet Culver, have called the task force political theater because the state is not fully funding the state's existing MFCUs. Byrd said the task force has also found the state's MFCU is doing well and has detected more fraud and taken on more complaints in recent years. I think we see that our Medicaid Fraud Control Unit that we have here in Iowa is doing well. It is very efficient, Byrd said. I think that is very encouraging. Also, we believe that you can do or take something that's good and still make it better. And so one of the great things about today is how the work group members and the task force members were bringing up ways that even though we are very efficient and we are doing a good job, we can make things better here in Iowa. What can we do to eliminate Medicaid fraud? Larry Johnson, the principal deputy director for the Iowa Department of Health and Human Services, suggested Iowa can look to other states that have made changes to their MFCU and to programs in recent months that can better help connect residents with resources to address instances of fraud. I would say, looking across the nation, probably 6 months ago, I would have said Iowa has some of the best resources available, Johnson said. But due to the Vice President Vance's emphasis and focus on this, that other states have really improved some of their resources. So while we have FAQs that are good, I would say other states have FAQs now that are more specific, more interactive and engaging. So that way people know exactly what to look for. And so there are some of those that the group has identified that I think implementing and adopting those would be of great benefit to the state. The discussion on Medicaid fraud also comes as Iowa and many other states are seeing deficits in state Medicaid budgets.
Earlier this year, Reynolds signed into law a retroactive increase on premium taxes for HMOs, a type of Medicaid Advantage plan offered by private companies, from a rate of 0.92% to 3.5% between January 1st and September 30th, 2026, to help fill the expected funding gap. The task force plans to hold meetings in September and October before eventually finalizing recommendations for state lawmakers to consider. Byrd said in the coming months, work groups within the task force will continue to look into ways to improve Iowa's Medicaid fraud units. In more Iowa news, Rob Sand proposes raising minimum wage, expanding farm income streams. Governor candidate releases farm and rural economy policy priority. Democratic gubernatorial candidate Rob Sand released policy priorities Wednesday to support Iowa farm and rural economies. Part of Sand's priorities included raising the state minimum wage to $12 an hour, ending Iowa's privatized Medicaid program, and investing in programs to diversify the family farm. Sand, in a statement announcing his Opportunities for All plan, said he never felt a lack of opportunity growing up in a small town. But today, our small towns and main streets are struggling. Young workers and families are leaving for better opportunities in other states. And the Iowa way of life is becoming a thing of the past, Sand said. I want to change that. Sand is running for governor against Republican candidate Zach Lane, who has also shared ideas on protecting Iowa land ownership and diversifying farm economies and farm income. Sand's policy proposal contains four main objectives: invest in Iowa's economy and workforce, save the family farm, protect rural health care, and build more housing. In an effort to keep Iowa's workforce in the state and in rural communities, Sand proposed raising the minimum wage from $7.25 to $12 to be more in line with neighboring states. As Governor Sand said, he would also allow state employees to work from any of the 99 counties, provided the position allows rather than just Iowa's capital city. He also called for expanded high-speed internet access in rural areas and to streamline applications for programs that support small businesses. The policy proposal said, quote, it's not the farmers who need to work harder, it's the farms that need to work smarter, end quote. Farms can work smarter, the policy proposal says, if they can implement multiple revenue streams through things like agritourism, value-added commodities, or equipment rentals. The policy also called for more enterprises that allow farmers to turn manure into viable bio-based products like renewable natural gas. These policies align with suggestions that former governor and former U.S. Secretary of Agriculture Tom Vilsack has said would support small and mid-sized farms. Sand's policy also called for greater support of renewable energy production and local and regional food production efforts. The Democrat currently serving as Iowa State Auditor said he would also establish a first-of-its-kind Office of Rural Prosperity, if elected governor, to give rural communities a direct contact and to ensure an understanding of rural issues across state departments. Lane has said he would bring antitrust lawsuits toward big ag corporations to help farmer incomes. On an episode of the Iowa podcast Wednesday, Lane said he wanted to bring companies to Iowa that would support farmers who want to follow more regenerative farming practices. We've watched as for decades things have not gotten better for the actual producers, Lane said. I'm trying to provide other diversification options to actually add farm income to these producers. Lane also advocated for a centralized food system that allows for things like on-farm butchering and direct sales. Iowa's Medicaid population is currently managed by three managed care organizations, Iowa Total Care, Molina Healthcare of Iowa, and WellPoint Iowa Incorporated. Sand has been critical of the state's privatized Medicaid system and said in the policy proposal he would reverse the privatization of the system day one of his administration. Sand's final pillar of the policy proposal would establish a rural housing task force to analyze new ways to build affordable housing in rural areas. The policy also calls for a higher tax on out-of-state landowners and to ban hedge funds and LLCs from buying up too much Iowa land. Lane has also called for a higher tax on institutional investors buying Iowa property, confiscating Iowa land owned by China, and giving exemptions to Iowans living and farming the land. We have problems right now, and the biggest problem is we have that we don't know who owns our farmland,
Lane said on the Iowa podcast. In addition to land access, Sand said he would push for simplified permitting, fees, and inspection processes to cut red tape to support building more housing and more types of housing. Sand said he would also ban landlords from using artificial intelligence algorithms to price, fix, and raise rents. This is not personal to me. I'm raising my kids here, and I want them to have opportunities that I had growing up and not less, Sand said. That's why I'm releasing these new policies to support Iowa families, to protect Iowa family farms, and ensure that communities across our state not just get by, but thrive. And in education from Iowa, Iowa State University opened Cyber Resiliency Initiative to Iowa towns, to counties, and schools. After a year of information gathering and piloting programs, Iowa State University is expanding its state-supported and federally funded cyber resilience program to political subdivisions across Iowa. The Ames University leads the Iowa Cyber Resilience Initiative through its Center for Cybersecurity, Innovation, and Outreach, Center Director Doug Jacobson said, supported by portions of $3 million in FEMA funding allocated to the state. This ensures that the cities, counties, school districts, and other communities don't have to pay for cyber resilience services that can be quite expensive, he said. By having Iowa State sort of run all of this, we have kind of an economy of scale and be able to serve a lot more political subdivisions than if we were just to have each subdivision go out and contract to do this type of work on their own, Jacobson said. Part of the initiative is learning the status of cybersecurity and contingency plans for schools, cities, and counties in a case of a cyber attack or other event that knocks out their services, Jacobson said, as well as what assets they have, such as water treatment and power plants. The center also developed cybersecurity incident management exercises for political subdivisions to facilitate discussion and connect those who would be essential in keeping operations going during an outage. Unlike other tabletop exercises, which Jacobson said focus on training information technology officials and leaders on how to get services back online after an outage, the ISU exercise focuses on ensuring functions continue through an outage rather than having to stop everything for it. We've seen many cases in the news where organizations have been forced to basically shut down for a week, maybe, Jacobson said, and so this really focuses on giving them a process for them to work through, and how does the rest of the organization identify what's critical, and how do we start to develop some plans to keep these critical functions running. Of the around 1,200 political subdivisions spread across Iowa, Jacobson said around 75% outsource information technology services, something he said isn't necessarily any less secure than keeping everything in-house, but requires a good understanding of what they have to work with and how to keep operations running if certain services go down. It's also becoming increasingly common, with Jacobson pointing to the state's move to contract with private companies for management of state government websites, servers, and data. The ISU team worked with 30 political subdivisions through pilot programs, though Jacobson said some of those processes are still ongoing. He said he's been pleased with the level of preparedness he's seen from the groups he's worked with, but said the exercise reveals additional lines of thinking that people can take away to strengthen their operational continuity plans. Panora was one of these municipalities, according to a news release from ISU, and Panora City Administrator Lisa Grossman said in the release that she found the program left her with actionable steps to improve her community's cyber readiness. The content was practical, clearly presented, and directly applicable to the challenges cities face in strengthening cybersecurity and preparing for emerging threats. The hands-on guidance and real-world scenario made it easy to understand where our vulnerabilities may be and how to address them, Grossman said in the release. It was time well spent and a great resource for Iowa communities. Jacobson said the center is reaching out to communities and publicizing its offerings so those interested can sign up, no matter their size. A focus on ensuring participation of rural areas has included, or was included, with the federal funding and is a part of the center's work, he said. It's not that Iowa's smallest communities need more help than their larger neighbors, he said, but smaller staffs often means that employers are doing everything and not just focusing on one part of a job,
and it's more likely that those depending on the municipality or organization's services won't have anywhere else to turn if their information services get shut down. Working with some of these communities with a staff of one or two has been quite rewarding because there's a lot of simple things they can do, Jacobson said. They're just vulnerable as everybody else, and anything that happens would hurt them just as much as the largest city in Iowa. From Election 2026, U.S. House Majority Leader links Iowa Democrat Sarah Trone-Garriott to socialists. U.S. House Majority Leader Steve Scalise linked Iowa Senator Sarah Trone-Garriott, the Democrat running for Iowa's 3rd Congressional District, with candidates affiliated with the Democratic Socialists of America, though she is not associated with the organization, as he spoke to Republicans in Iowa Wednesday in support of Representative Zach Nunn's re-election. Scalise, alongside a group of other Republican U.S. House leaders, joined Nunn at the West Side Conservative Club Wednesday morning as the Iowa Republican campaigns for re-election. Nunn, who has held the seat since 2022, faces a tough election in 2026 against Trone-Garriott, in a race labeled as a toss-up by political forecasters like Cook Political Report. Republican leaders told the conservatives gathered at the machine shed in Urbandale that keeping Nunn in office this midterm cycle was necessary to ensure the measures passed by the GOP majorities and signed by President Donald Trump remain in place. Scalise said Iowans have benefited from the tax law changes made through the 2025 One Big Beautiful Bill. The act, which cuts taxes on tips and overtime, a measure that Trone-Garriott has said she would support repealing because of its cuts to Medicaid. But the Louisiana Republican said Trone-Garriott and potential Democratic majority represents a bigger threat, bringing socialism to the U.S. Congress. What she says is bad enough, Scalise said. What she would actually do if you gave her a voting card, that's what's on the ballot here in Iowa, you know, and that's the socialism that's no longer going to be nebulous. It's no longer going to be, it's over there in California. It's way over there in New York. It's in Zoran Mandani, you know, El Sayed in Michigan. No, it will be here in Iowa if this race goes the wrong way. Scalise's comments link Trone-Garriott with candidates like Democrat Abdul El Sayed, who won the party nomination for Michigan's U.S. Senate seat earlier in August, and New York City Mayor Zoran Mandani. Conservatives label these and other candidates Democratic Socialists, who have progressive politics aligning with figures like U.S. Senator Bernie Sanders of Vermont and U.S. Representative Alexandria Ocasio-Cortez of New York. While Mandani is a member of the Democratic Socialists of America, or DSA, the organization, El Sayed has rejected this label. Trone-Garriott is not affiliated with the DSA organization and has not identified as a socialist, but Republicans have regularly criticized her as a radical figure, saying she did not oppose legislation banning men in women's locker rooms or boys in girls' sports, a characterization she disputes, and claiming she believes Americans are too white, referencing her comment made in a 2021 YouTube video where she said she wanted to see more diversity in the state legislature, which she said is, quote, mostly white, mostly Christian, mostly older men, end quote. Scalise said states like Iowa have not seen Democratic Socialist candidates or the impacts of their policies they support. But he said if these progressive candidates are elected to serve in Washington, D.C., it comes home to Iowa. If Nunn's opponent is somehow able to beat him, they bring socialism, Marxism to Iowa, Scalise said. In a statement responding to Scalise's comments, Trone-Garriott's campaign said Trone-Garriott is endorsed by and would join the moderate New Democrats caucus, and that she is not a member of the DSA or a supporter of its agenda. Zach Nunn and his D.C. leaders' lies reach new levels of absurdity. Iowans know Sarah as the minister, the state senator, and the mom who shows up for them. She is not a socialist. But if there's one thing Sarah wants to bring to Iowa, it's a couple more Costcos, Trone-Garriott campaign spokesman Zach Schenkman said in a statement. Nunn also criticized Trone-Garriott for supporting legislation that is out of step with 80% of Iowans on issues related to access to gender-affirming care for minors and educational materials in Iowa's K-12 schools. While he and other Republicans have said Trone-Garriott has extreme positions,
None spoke on his moderate bona fides, highlighting his position of being rated one of the most bipartisan members of Congress, and his ability to work across the Iowa to pass measures like expanded parental leave for Reserve and National Guard members. The incumbent also called on Iowa Republicans to help GOP leadership keep control of Congress in the 2026 midterms. Iowa's 3rd District is not the only competitive federal race in Iowa this election cycle. Election forecasters also rank the race for the 1st District between U.S. Representative Marionette Miller Meeks and Democrat Christina Bohannon as a toss-up. Iowa's 2nd District, where Republican Joe Mitchell faces Democratic State Representative Lindsey James, and U.S. Senate race between U.S. Representative Ashley

How effective are Iowa recycling programs? DNR needs a data collection system to understand how much waste gets recycled. The Iowa Department of Natural Resources is working to develop a reporting and data collection system to better understand recycling in the state. In an online stakeholder meeting Tuesday about a study comparing other states' data collection methods, DNR staff said regular data on recycling streams and collection will help with efforts to improve solid waste management in the state. The report and call with Iowa stakeholders was part of DNR's ongoing Sustainable Materials Management Vision Initiative to improve solid waste management programs and policies. The initiative started in 2018 and has since produced a landfill material analysis that found more than 70% of waste sent to Iowa landfills could be recovered or diverted to recycling or compost facilities. Another facet of the Sustainable Materials Management Plan, including a study on food waste management, that showed Iowans on average throw away 200 pounds of food each year. The initiative also worked to produce a report on Iowa's recycling facilities based on voluntary surveys. Jennifer Wright, the Financial and Business Assistance Supervisor with DNR's Land Quality Bureau, said that since Iowa's recycling facilities are not permitted by DNR, there is no need or no method for the department to track recycling activity. We need that information because it's critical for developing and measuring diversion goals, determining processing capacities, and our ability to allocate financial support through our grant programs, Wright said in the stakeholder meeting. Wright said that currently, the only way the state can reasonably calculate that we're having any success related to recycling is through a waste characterization analysis, which she said is cumbersome and doesn't really actually tell us the whole story. Part of the pursuit of this data is one so that we can actually determine, are we recycling at a reasonable amount, Wright said. The other part is so that as a DNR, can continue to do grants focused on infrastructure or even improvement of existing infrastructure. So what do other states do? Well, Lisa McDaniel, a project manager with SCS Engineering, a contractor working with DNR on the project, said that whatever data the state collects should be tied to real decisions on things like what is being collected, where it is being sent, and where are there gaps in service. McDaniel presented findings from the report analyzing other state data collection programs and their strengths. McDaniel said that while some Iowa facilities report data, it's fragmented. They're not collected in a consistent format or reviewed in a way that supports statewide analysis, and that ultimately limits Iowa's ability to track material flows and recycling performance, guide infrastructure investments, and measure whether policies or programs are having the intended effect, McDaniel said. According to the report, which is still not yet published, 17 states require data reporting from recycling facilities, haulers, processors, or transporters, and this data is typically tied to some sort of permit or administrative structure within the state. Data collected from these sources, McDaniel said, gives a good indication of what types of materials are being recycled and in what quantities and where. The other common type of required reporting in states came from municipalities or similar local authorities. McDaniel said this type of reporting, which was required in 14 states, gave a good idea on where and how recycling is available and local gaps that exist, but didn't always include information on total tonnage recycled, for example. Other states have no required data reporting and rely on voluntary information. McDaniel presented several potential steps forward for Iowa, including starting with a voluntary reporting program to test data elements and to build a baseline, before looking at policy changes that would lead to statute authority. Stakeholders on the call noted that it would be important for them to know any data they reported would be kept confidential so operators wouldn't feel they were divulging proprietary information. Wright said the department adheres to a confidentiality clause in state code and isn't particularly curious about proprietary information. We're mostly curious about how much tons are being recycled in the state, Wright said. The study looked at traditional recyclable materials like cardboard, glass, paper, and cans, but stakeholders said they would also be interested in providing information about materials they frequently receive that aren't recyclable and other less traditional materials they deal with. Jeff Phillips, a senior project manager with SCS Engineering, said, until the state gets this data, working on Iowa's Sustainable Materials Management Plan is like reading a book, and there are three chapters missing. We don't have

the full story, even as a baseline to determine exactly what needs to happen holistically across the state of Iowa, Phillips said. The full report will be posted in the coming weeks on the DNR Sustainable Materials Management website, where the previous reports are also housed. In more state news, county agrees to accept $1.2 million settlement in legal malpractice lawsuit. Osceola County has agreed to settle a legal malpractice lawsuit against its attorneys by accepting a payment of $1.22 million. Minutes from the county board's July 21, 2026 meeting indicate the board held an emergency closed-door discussion to discuss legal strategy, after which the board unanimously agreed to the $1.22 million settlement amount to be paid by the law firm of Dorsey and Whitney. The board approved the amount subject to the law firm's approval of the amount, with specific settlement agreement terms to be approved by the county's legal counsel in the case and by the county attorney. The settlement stems from a lawsuit concerning an alleged procedural error tied to a proposed 2015 bond issue. In March of 2015, the city of Harris, within Osceola County, contacted the county and requested funding assistance for sanitary sewer systems and wastewater treatment facilities. The county agreed to obtain funding to complete the project and also sought to obtain funding to improve a county road known as White Avenue. Attorneys John Danos and Amy Bjork at the Dorsey and Whitney law firm allegedly agreed to prepare all the necessary documentation and proceedings so that the county could issue specialized tax increment financing bonds for the project. On September 21st of 2015, Bjork allegedly sent an email to Osceola County that included a proposed resolution setting a date for a public hearing on the creation of an urban renewal area that would be established in connection with the TIF bonds. Because the area encompassed land in both the county's and the city's tax jurisdictions, Iowa law required that a joint agreement be signed and adopted by both the city and the county before final approval of the urban renewal area. On September 22nd of 2015, the Osceola County Board of Supervisors adopted the resolution and set the final public hearing date for the formation of the urban renewal area to be held on October 20 of 2015. The resolution allegedly stated a joint agreement had been presented to the county board, and it directed the county auditor to forward that agreement to the city of Harris. In fact, the lawsuit claims Dorsey never provided Osceola County with any such agreement. On November 3rd of 2015, the county and the city were sued by several taxpayers claiming the new urban renewal area was illegal. The attorney for both Osceola County's insurance carrier allegedly inquired about the lack of the legally required joint agreement, which led to Danos sending county officials an email on November 24th of 2015. In that email, Danos allegedly wrote, quote, "Here is the agreement, just have Osceola execute it. The board has already approved it, and it's still timely," end quote. Attached to the email was a copy of an agreement that had never been approved. Lawyers for the county later alleged, and the deadline for its approval had already passed. Danos allegedly followed that email with one that included an updated version of the joint agreement, indicating it was merely memorializing it, an August of 2015 verbal agreement between the county and the city. There was no factual basis to support the claim of a prior verbal agreement, the county would later assert. The purpose of Danos' second joint agreement was to attempt a cover-up of Dorsey's error in failing to send a joint agreement before October 20 of 2015, the lawsuit claimed. The lawsuit between the county and Dorsey and Whitney remains active at this point, with no court record indicating the final settlement agreement has been approved by all the parties. Calls to the Dorsey and Whitney offices in Des Moines and Minneapolis were not returned Monday or Tuesday. Nursing home worker keeps license amid theft conviction and pending abuse charge. An Iowa nursing home worker charged with dependent adult abuse after being convicted of stealing medications can continue to practice in Iowa, the Iowa Board of Nursing has ruled. The board recently charged registered nurse Rachel Ann Flowers, age 43, of Liberty, with having a sexual, emotional, social, and business relationship with a patient and being convicted of an offense that directly relates to the duties and responsibilities of nursing. The board alleges the disciplinary charges are based in part on a complaint that Flowers had an unprofessional relationship with a patient at some unspecified time in the past and on a 2025 conviction for theft. To resolve the case, Flowers and the board recently agreed to a settlement that calls for her nursing license to be placed on probation for 2 years. Flowers must also complete 60 hours of educational training in patient boundaries and ethics.
And as part of that same settlement, the board has also lifted a January 2026 order in which Flowers had agreed to refrain from practicing nursing while the board's investigation of the matter was continuing. It's not the first time Flowers has been accused of unprofessional relationship with a patient. In 2023, the board ordered Flowers to complete a 3-day course on professional boundaries and ethics after alleging that while working at an unspecified care facility from 2019 to 2021, she engaged in a personal relationship with a patient. Court records show the board's recent disciplinary case against Flowers is tied to her 2025 conviction for theft of supplies from the Parkview Manor Nursing Home in Wellman. According to police reports, on March 28th of 2025, the home's director of nursing, Rebecca Pacha, obtained Flowers' backpack and found multiple items belonging to the facility. The items, worth an estimated $654, included a lidocaine patch, a suture kit, an insulin safety syringe, a heartburn medication, a laxative, and other medications and medical supplies. Flowers was later convicted of fifth-degree theft and was awarded a deferred judgment that will expunge the case from court records after the successful completion of probation. Court records also show that Flowers is currently facing criminal charges related to her 2024 work at a different nursing home, the Silver Oak Nursing and Rehabilitation Center in Marion. In that case, prosecutors have charged Flowers with prohibited acts involving prescription drugs, dependent adult abuse, and unlawful possession of a prescription drug. Prosecutors allege Iowa's Medicaid Fraud Control Unit investigated a series of incidences related to Flowers' care for a 52-year-old male resident at Silver Oak. The resident allegedly told the Medicaid Fraud Control Unit's investigator that he and Flowers had kissed multiple times and that she allowed him to touch her bare breasts. Other staff at the facility reported it appeared the man had fallen in love with Flowers and that he believed he was in a relationship with her. At one point, prosecutors alleged the resident also prescribed Viagra pills, and Flowers was the only nurse who administered that particular medication to him. Silver Oak later reported 33 of the man's Viagra pills were unaccounted for, and according to prosecutors, Flowers was later found to have the top half of a Viagra pill card that belongs to the man. Flowers has pleaded not guilty to the criminal charges in that case. A trial is scheduled for October 12 of 2026. The Iowa Capital Dispatch was not able to reach Flowers or her attorney, Sean Michael Fitzgerald, for comment on Tuesday. And a second state-employed nurse is sanctioned for prison inmate's death. Civil lawsuit against the Iowa Department of Corrections is still pending. Iowa regulators have sanctioned a second state-employed nurse in the 2024 death of an inmate at the Newton Correctional Facility. In October of 2025, the Iowa Board of Nursing charged two Department of Correction nurses, Penny Lynn Daniels of Newton and David Atterburn of Altoona, with committing an act that might adversely affect a patient's welfare, failing to assess or accurately document a patient's status, and committing an act that causes physical, emotional, or financial injury to a patient. According to the board, Daniels worked for the state at the Newton Correctional Facility in September of 2024, when she failed to provide an inmate with adequate medical care. The board alleges other medical personnel informed Daniels of the inmate's worsening symptoms, which included a fever, nausea, and vomiting. According to the board, she added electrolyte fluid to his medication order, but did not assess his condition, and informed others that the inmate had a virus. The inmate died a short time later from a perforated ulcer. The board resolved the disciplinary case against Daniels with a settlement agreement that called for her license to be suspended for 3 months. Daniels was also ordered to complete educational training in the area of ethics and maintaining professional boundaries with patients. Daniels' license was also placed on probationary status for 3 years, during which her practice will be subject to monitoring. More recently, the board agreed to a settlement in the Atterburn case. In that case, the board alleged that Atterburn did not assess or provide medical care to the inmate, even after colleagues made him aware of the inmate's declining condition. Atterburn, the board added, also did not document any of the calls related to the inmate until after he learned of the inmate's death. As part of the settlement, the board has suspended Arterburn's license for 6 months and ordered him to complete an unspecified number of hours of educational training on maintaining professional boundaries and ethics. After the suspension is served, Arterburn's license will be placed on probationary status for 3 years.
Court records indicate the two disciplinary cases stem from the September 2024 death of Malga Heron Yanga at the Newton Correctional Facility. A civil lawsuit filed by Yanga's estate against Daniels, Arterburn, and the state of Iowa, and others, alleges Yanga had a week-long history of stomach pain, diarrhea, and vomiting blood by the time he twice saw Daniels on September 3rd of 2024. By that time, the lawsuit claims Yanga had vomited such a large amount of blood, it was all over his hands and the floor of his cell, and multiple inmates had to clean it up. The lawsuit alleges Daniels was informed that Yanga continued to vomit blood, was unable to speak, had severe abdominal pain, and could not walk, and that Daniels did not perform any additional nursing assessments or request a physician assessment. About 12:30 a.m. on September 4th of 2024, a cellmate of Yanga's banged on the door and yelled for help from correctional officers, saying Yanga was unresponsive, seizing and making jerking and twitching movements. The lawsuit alleges a correctional officer refused the cellmate's request for medical attention by stating Yanga had already been to the medical clinic and were not taking him again. At 5 a.m., Yanga's cellmate again called for help, after which corrections officers found Yanga unresponsive. The officers allegedly initiated cardiopulmonary resuscitation before pronouncing Yanga dead about 45 minutes later. The defendants in the civil case have denied any wrongdoing. The case is scheduled to be tried on May 4th of 2027. The Iowa Capital Dispatch was not able to reach Daniels and Arterburn for comment. Clark University to further community engagement with grant funding. Clark University plans to use a professional development grant to explore and strengthen its community ties in Dubuque and the surrounding area, bringing together college and community officials. The Dubuque University has announced it the award of $20,000 grant from the Network for Vocation in Undergraduate Education, or NETVU, for professional development and the formation of a mission and vision-focused group of both faculty and employers. NETVU is a countrywide network of colleges and universities created by the Council of Independent Colleges to support vocational exploration among undergraduate students, according to its website. According to the university press release, this cohort will discuss vocation and mission to help inform Clark officials in future curriculum changes and developments. Clark faculty and staff will also have opportunities to participate in panel discussions and other activities focused on the same topic as the cohort, and NETVU will participate in the university annual opening workshop. Gina Burkhart, Director of Learning Services and Assistant Professor of First Year Studies at Clark, said in the release the initiative will foster deeper and more tangible connections between Clark and the community and help create more opportunities for students and university partners. Burkhart led the proposal for the grant. It is my hope that this project creates more capacity for students to engage in vocational endeavors with community partners, while also weaving the spirit and core values of the Sisters of Charity of the Blessed Virgin Mary into the fabric of the Dubuque community, Burkhart said in the release. Therapist retains license after insurance fraud and theft convictions. A Des Moines therapist accused of business-related theft, fraud, and forgery will retain her license to practice in Iowa. In January of 2026, the Iowa Board of Behavioral Health Professionals charged state-licensed marital and family therapist Michelle Ray Stewart Sandusky, age 38, of Baxter, with being convicted of an offense that directly relates to the duties and responsibilities of the profession. Recently, the board agreed to a settlement that calls for Stewart Sandusky to retain her license subject to 36 months of probationary status that will include monitoring of her practice. As part of the settlement, Stewart Sandusky will also be required to complete a one-day course on ethics and professionalism. Court records indicate that in April of 2024, Johnston police charged Stewart Sandusky with felony first-degree theft, alleging she had written bad checks totaling $86,800. One area bank incurred financial losses totaling $34,334 as a result of the alleged scheme, according to police. The police records indicate the theft involved checks written by Stewart Sandusky on a community state bank account in the name of SS Therapy and Consulting, which she controlled, and a Bank of Iowa account in the name of Central Iowa Mental Health Organization, which she also controlled. In October of 2024, police charged Stewart Sandusky with forgery and insurance fraud for allegedly forging a financial document in a bank employee's name in order to have her group health care insurance reinstated after it was canceled due to failure to pay the premiums.
According to court records, the initial theft case was resolved in December of 2024 with a plea of guilty to reduced charge of third-degree theft, which resulted in a suspended prison sentence for 2 years. In April of 2025, the second criminal case was resolved when Stuart Sandusky pleaded guilty to a charge of insurance fraud and was fined $1,025. Court records show that as part of the plea deal, the forgery charge was dismissed. The Iowa Capital Dispatch was not able to reach Stuart Sandusky at Therapy Group Incorporated, where she is a clinical supervisor. The business provides family counseling in Burlington, Des Moines, and other areas of Iowa. Board fines nursing home administrator for failing to report assault conviction. Administrator was arrested after an incident at a Minnesota care facility. An Iowa nursing home administrator has been fined by state regulators for failing to report a 2019 criminal conviction to licensing authorities. The Iowa Board of Nursing Home Administrators recently charged Administrator Brian Douglas Rendell with failure to notify the board within 30 days of a criminal conviction. According to the board, Rendell was working in both Iowa and Minnesota care facilities when the offense occurred 7 years ago. The board has not disclosed the nature of the criminal offense other than to say that on October 11th of 2019, it resulted in a conviction for an unspecified misdemeanor offense in Minnesota. Minnesota state records indicate that on July 2nd of 2019, sheriff deputies responded to a complaint at Pioneer Memorial Care Center in Erskine, Minnesota. Rendell, the facility's administrator at the time, had allegedly entered the office of the director of nursing while she was on break and refused to leave after being asked to do so. The director of nursing alleged that when she attempted to leave the office, Rendell used his body to hold the door shut and only allowed her to leave after she indicated she was going to call the police. She alleged that she then entered the office of a third employee, locked the door, and called board members for the facility. Rendell was charged with one count of misdemeanor harassment and one count of misdemeanor assault in the fifth degree, and no contact order was issued in the case. According to the Minnesota Board of Nursing Home Administrators, Rendell's employment at the home ended the next day, and he later pleaded guilty to a charge of assault causing fear and was placed on probation for 1 year. Several months later, in 2020, the Minnesota Board issued an order of corrective action against Rendell, requiring him to complete 6 hours of educational training on professional conduct. The Iowa Board of Nursing Home Administrators recently agreed to settle its case against Rendell with a $500 civil penalty and a requirement that he complete 3 hours of educational training on ethics. The Iowa Capital Dispatch was not able to reach Rendell for comment. Turning to national news, Trump Press Secretary Leavitt to leave White House. White House Press Secretary Karoline Leavitt will step down from her position at the end of August to spend more time with her family, President Donald Trump announced on social media Wednesday. In a post on Truth Social, the president praised Leavitt, the youngest person to serve in the role, as one of his closest aides in the White House and said she will move on to an advisor role outside of the government. Our wonderful White House press secretary and one of the most trusted aides, Karoline Leavitt, will be departing her role at the end of the month so she can spend more time with her beautiful young children and family, a decision I totally understand and respect, Trump wrote. Karoline will now be one of my top outside advisors and an influential voice within the Republican Party as we work to defy history and conclusively win the midterm elections, he added. When asked whether the White House had chosen the next press secretary, a spokesperson pointed State's newsroom to Trump's and Leavitt's social media post and did not provide additional comment. In a nearly 500-word statement on the social media platform X, Leavitt thanked the president for granting me so many extraordinary opportunities, which he said included spending countless hours in the Oval Office and meeting foreign leaders and Americans from all walks of life. Most of all, I am thankful to the president for entrusting me with the distinct privilege of speaking on his behalf at the White House podium. I have spoken with great pride about the many historic accomplishments of this administration, and I have relished holding the liberal media accountable and ensuring the American people hear the truth about President Trump's successes, said Leavitt, who was at times combative with journalists during routine press briefings. Leavitt gave birth to her second child on May 1st and held her first briefing following parental leave less than a month ago. She described her decision to leave one of the most demanding jobs in the world as bittersweet. Leavitt also said she will always remain a vocal advocate for MAGA and the Republican Party and suggested she continue antagonizing the president's political opponents.
Our country is facing an existential threat from an increasingly extremist Democratic Party that seeks to destroy everything great about America, and I believe it is incumbent upon all of us who care about this country to fight back against that threat, she wrote. Leavitt credited White House Chief of Staff Susie Wiles, who co-managed Trump's 2024 re-election bid, for initially hiring her during the campaign. Leavitt was 27 years old when she assumed the role of press secretary in January of 2025. Trump administration urges Supreme Court to rule soon on limiting vote-by-mail midterms. The Trump administration on Wednesday renewed its request to the U.S. Supreme Court to quickly decide a case over an executive order restricting voting, a day after Massachusetts federal judge expanded an injunction on the order nationwide. The Tuesday order from U.S. District Judge Indira Talwani that blocked President Donald Trump's executive order from taking effect anywhere in the country makes the administration's request to the Supreme Court more urgent, U.S. Solicitor General D. John Sauer wrote. The district court's new order confirms the urgent need for this court to grant the stay of the permanent injunction and to explain its rationale for doing so, Sauer wrote. Election day is November 3rd, less than 3 months away. Decisions in two cases at district and circuit courts have reached different conclusions about whether the rulemaking could continue in the lead-up to this fall's elections. That means the Supreme Court's decision, now on its emergency docket, will likely determine whether the executive order can move forward. A decision could come any day. The Trump executive order would limit vote-by-mail, the primary method of voting in several states, especially in the West. It would require states to send the federal government lists of voters who intend to vote by mail ahead of the election, and restrict the U.S. Postal Service from delivering ballots to or from people not on the list, among other things. The administration has sought to focus arguments on the narrow legal question of whether an executive order can be challenged before an agency, in this case, the U.S. Postal Service and the Department of Homeland Security, issues a final rule. The government argues that the executive order only instructs the agencies to issue rules, and those rules are not yet final, and therefore cannot be challenged. Talwani's memorandum and order on Tuesday rejected that argument, and she expanded a previous injunction from just the 23 states and the District of Columbia that brought the suit to be effective nationwide. Talwani said in her order, published just 12 weeks before Election Day, she was only blocking the order with respect to the fast-approaching midterms. Further arguments over the merits of federal voting regulations could still happen, but federal law requires the status quo to be preserved this close to an election, she said. Because of the tight timeline and the assumption that a final rule will be similar to a June 2nd notice of proposed rulemaking, Talwani said she could rule simply on the constitutionality of the executive order. It was an easy call, she said. Because the executive branch has no authority to regulate elections, she wrote, citing the Constitution. The administration has not shown how blocking the executive order would harm the public, as it has not documented any illegal or fraudulent absentee voting, while the voting rights organizations challenging the order have shown that voters with disabilities in rural areas who need translation help, attend college outside their home states, and in other circumstances would be harmed, she said. In fact, the organization showed their members in states across the country are already being harmed by the uncertainty around what rules will govern the midterm elections, said Talwani. Where the executive order is presently causing confusion and threatening both increasing chaos and an erosion of trust in our democracy, the court finds that enfranchisement heavily outweighs the executive's attempt to unconstitutionally insert itself into the domain of election regulation, Talwani wrote. The proximity to Election Day underscores the critical need for an injunction to prevent defendants from changing election rules on the eve of the election. The Federal Voter Registration Act also prohibited states from purging voter rolls within 90 days of an election, Talwani wrote. The nature of the argument put Sauer and the U.S. Department of Justice in a seemingly difficult legal position, arguing both that the executive order cannot be challenged because it is not enforceable, and that the administration must be allowed to put an enforceable rule in place before Election Day. Sauer asked the court Wednesday to rule on the government and make clear that it is doing so based on the uncertainty concerning the government's future actions. But in the next paragraph, he said implementing the executive order was crucial to the public interest. In all events, it is critical that the court act promptly on the pending stay, Sauer said. Otherwise, the district court's erroneous orders will effectively run out the clock on the government's ability to implement Section 3 of the executive order for the federal elections in November
thereby causing irreparable harm to the federal government, the public, and election integrity. And legal group asked court to restore block on Trump order on birthright citizenship. The American Civil Liberties Union has petitioned the federal court in New Hampshire to reaffirm a ruling that found President Donald Trump's birthright citizenship executive order unconstitutional after the president renewed his attempts to redefine American citizenship despite his loss at the Supreme Court. This case has always been and remains about the president's effort to fashion new exemptions to the birthright citizenship, according to the ACLU's Tuesday filing. Trump last week signed two executive orders. One seeks to expand the narrow exemptions to birthright citizenship for babies born on U.S. soil. Another aims to end birth tourism, which is a term for the practice of foreign nationals traveling to the United States only for the purpose of giving birth in order to obtain citizenship for the baby. The ACLU filing noted that the Supreme Court's ruling has settled the matter of birthright citizenship after the justices found the president's order violated the 14th Amendment of the U.S. Constitution. This new order violates the court's existing preliminary injunction, as it purports to strip birthright citizenship from members of the provisionally certified class despite the Supreme Court's recent decision, according to the ACLU brief. To avoid any doubt in this regard, the court should underscore that the government may not strip away class member citizenship through an executive order or other similar flawed assertions of executive power over birthright citizenship. The White House did not respond to state's newsroom's request for comment. The ACLU is asking Federal Judge Joseph N. LaPlante to either clarify the preliminary injunction or, in the alternative, modify or issue a new preliminary injunction. LaPlante was nominated by former President George W. Bush. The group who sued the Trump administration include the ACLU, ACLU of New Hampshire, ACLU of Maine, ACLU of Massachusetts, Legal Defense Fund, Asian Law Caucus, and Democracy Defenders Fund. President Trump may not like the fact that birthright citizenship is a constitutional right, and he may not like that he lost in the Supreme Court, but that is really beside the point. Cody Wolfsey, Deputy Director of the ACLU's Immigrants' Rights Project and lead counsel, said in a statement, "It's well past time for these illegal and cruel acts on attacks on children's citizenship to end." Wolfsey led the ACLU's legal team in the birthright citizenship argument from the federal courts to the Supreme Court. The recent executive order that Trump signed aims to deny citizenship to children born to parents who belong to groups that have been designated as terrorist organizations, children born to foreign diplomatic staff, and children born to U.S. territories or in U.S. territories where Congress has not passed a law granting citizenship, which is only American Samoa. The children of diplomats are already exempt from birthright citizenship, one of the few carve-outs, but the executive order aims to expand that exemption to include the children of non-citizen staff who work on behalf of a federal government, such as at an embassy. Birthright citizenship has long been a standing core principle in the United States, in which nearly any child, regardless of their parents' immigration status, born on U.S. soil, is automatically granted citizenship. All persons born or naturalized in the United States and subject to the jurisdiction thereof are citizens of the United States and of the state wherein they reside, according to the clause in the 14th Amendment. And finally, back to some Iowa news again. Iowa Libertarians nominate a new candidates for Lieutenant Governor in the 3rd District. Iowa Libertarian Party nominated new candidates Wednesday for Lieutenant Governor and the 3rd District to appear on the 2026 ballot. The Libertarian Party of Iowa's State Central Committee met to officially nominate two candidates to appear in two races where previous Libertarian candidates had been taken off the ballot by the State Objections Panel. Charles Aldrich, who ran in 2024 as a Libertarian candidate in the 4th Congressional District, will be the party's Lieutenant Governor nominee, running with gubernatorial candidate Nicholas Gluba. Jacob Hurd, an attorney who previously ran for the Iowa House District 44, became the nominee for Iowa's 3rd Congressional District. The two candidates were nominated with unanimous support at the meeting to replace two candidates who ended their campaigns and who faced core challenges to their ability to appear on the 2026 general election ballot. The candidates nominated at the Wednesday meeting could still face challenges to their qualifications. Challenges to the two newly nominated candidates would also be reviewed by the State Objections Panel. And that brings us to the close of this week's Iowa Capital Dispatch.
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Hello and welcome to the reading of the Iowa Capital Dispatch for the week ending August 14th, 2026. All material heard on IRIS is intended solely for the use of Iowans with a print disability. 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And now let's begin with this week's Iowa Capital Dispatch. Our first article, Iowa Medicaid Fraud Panel Discusses Ways to Solicit More Fraud Tips and Engage the Public. Iowa Attorney General Brenna Byrd said Iowa can find ways to be more proactive in collecting and responding to Medicaid fraud tips as the Iowa Medicaid Fraud Elimination Task Force held its second meeting Wednesday. The task force was convened by Governor Kim Reynolds in July. The 11-member group will draft recommendations for state legislature on how to stop instances of fraud within Medicaid. It was created in response to an executive order from President Donald Trump creating a federal task force with a similar goal, headed by Vice President J.D. Vance, that came with an announcement that each state's Medicaid Fraud Control Units, or MFCUs, would undergo a new evaluation before being recertified to receive federal funding. The state task force was given the directive of crafting a comprehensive statewide strategy to eliminate Medicaid fraud, waste, abuse, and finding ways to leverage federal funding resources to assist Iowa's existing MFCU. State leaders overseeing the Departments of Public Safety, of Management and of Inspections, Appeals and Licensing, as well as Iowa Medicaid and the Iowa Medicaid Fraud Control Unit within DIAL, shared updates at the Wednesday task force meeting about work being done by their groups to find ways to better identify and address instances of waste, fraud, and abuse within the state's Medicaid system. When the task force met for the first time, members said they plan to create a website where individuals can submit concerns about suspected Medicaid fraud alongside finding ways to make the state's MFCU more efficient. These discussions continued at the second meeting as leaders talked about ways different state entities can collaborate and more efficiently tackle issues related to fraud and abuse. Byrd told reporters after the meeting that currently Iowa's Medicaid Fraud Control Unit works through a referral-based system, and that system could be expanded to draw from more sources. What can we do to be more proactive, to make sure that we're getting those fraud tips and we're not just eliminating Medicaid fraud, not letting it happen, either preventing it, or when it does happen, holding those wrongdoers accountable, Byrd said. While members of the task force spoke on new areas to expand efficiency, critics, including Dean Lerner and Kevin Tischel, who served as directors of the Iowa Department of Inspections and Appeals under Democratic Governors Tom Vilsack and Chet Culver, have called the task force political theater because the state is not fully funding the state's existing MFCUs. Byrd said the task force has also found the state's MFCU is doing well and has detected more fraud and taken on more complaints in recent years. I think we see that our Medicaid Fraud Control Unit that we have here in Iowa is doing well. It is very efficient, Byrd said. I think that is very encouraging. Also, we believe that you can do or take something that's good and still make it better. And so one of the great things about today is how the work group members and the task force members were bringing up ways that even though we are very efficient and we are doing a good job, we can make things better here in Iowa. What can we do to eliminate Medicaid fraud? Larry Johnson, the principal deputy director for the Iowa Department of Health and Human Services, suggested Iowa can look to other states that have made changes to their MFCU and to programs in recent months that can better help connect residents with resources to address instances of fraud. I would say, looking across the nation, probably 6 months ago, I would have said Iowa has some of the best resources available, Johnson said. But due to the Vice President Vance's emphasis and focus on this, that other states have really improved some of their resources. So while we have FAQs that are good, I would say other states have FAQs now that are more specific, more interactive and engaging. So that way people know exactly what to look for. And so there are some of those that the group has identified that I think implementing and adopting those would be of great benefit to the state. The discussion on Medicaid fraud also comes as Iowa and many other states are seeing deficits in state Medicaid budgets.
Earlier this year, Reynolds signed into law a retroactive increase on premium taxes for HMOs, a type of Medicaid Advantage plan offered by private companies, from a rate of 0.92% to 3.5% between January 1st and September 30th, 2026, to help fill the expected funding gap. The task force plans to hold meetings in September and October before eventually finalizing recommendations for state lawmakers to consider. Byrd said in the coming months, work groups within the task force will continue to look into ways to improve Iowa's Medicaid fraud units. In more Iowa news, Rob Sand proposes raising minimum wage, expanding farm income streams. Governor candidate releases farm and rural economy policy priority. Democratic gubernatorial candidate Rob Sand released policy priorities Wednesday to support Iowa farm and rural economies. Part of Sand's priorities included raising the state minimum wage to $12 an hour, ending Iowa's privatized Medicaid program, and investing in programs to diversify the family farm. Sand, in a statement announcing his Opportunities for All plan, said he never felt a lack of opportunity growing up in a small town. But today, our small towns and main streets are struggling. Young workers and families are leaving for better opportunities in other states. And the Iowa way of life is becoming a thing of the past, Sand said. I want to change that. Sand is running for governor against Republican candidate Zach Lane, who has also shared ideas on protecting Iowa land ownership and diversifying farm economies and farm income. Sand's policy proposal contains four main objectives: invest in Iowa's economy and workforce, save the family farm, protect rural health care, and build more housing. In an effort to keep Iowa's workforce in the state and in rural communities, Sand proposed raising the minimum wage from $7.25 to $12 to be more in line with neighboring states. As Governor Sand said, he would also allow state employees to work from any of the 99 counties, provided the position allows rather than just Iowa's capital city. He also called for expanded high-speed internet access in rural areas and to streamline applications for programs that support small businesses. The policy proposal said, quote, it's not the farmers who need to work harder, it's the farms that need to work smarter, end quote. Farms can work smarter, the policy proposal says, if they can implement multiple revenue streams through things like agritourism, value-added commodities, or equipment rentals. The policy also called for more enterprises that allow farmers to turn manure into viable bio-based products like renewable natural gas. These policies align with suggestions that former governor and former U.S. Secretary of Agriculture Tom Vilsack has said would support small and mid-sized farms. Sand's policy also called for greater support of renewable energy production and local and regional food production efforts. The Democrat currently serving as Iowa State Auditor said he would also establish a first-of-its-kind Office of Rural Prosperity, if elected governor, to give rural communities a direct contact and to ensure an understanding of rural issues across state departments. Lane has said he would bring antitrust lawsuits toward big ag corporations to help farmer incomes. On an episode of the Iowa podcast Wednesday, Lane said he wanted to bring companies to Iowa that would support farmers who want to follow more regenerative farming practices. We've watched as for decades things have not gotten better for the actual producers, Lane said. I'm trying to provide other diversification options to actually add farm income to these producers. Lane also advocated for a centralized food system that allows for things like on-farm butchering and direct sales. Iowa's Medicaid population is currently managed by three managed care organizations, Iowa Total Care, Molina Healthcare of Iowa, and WellPoint Iowa Incorporated. Sand has been critical of the state's privatized Medicaid system and said in the policy proposal he would reverse the privatization of the system day one of his administration. Sand's final pillar of the policy proposal would establish a rural housing task force to analyze new ways to build affordable housing in rural areas. The policy also calls for a higher tax on out-of-state landowners and to ban hedge funds and LLCs from buying up too much Iowa land. Lane has also called for a higher tax on institutional investors buying Iowa property, confiscating Iowa land owned by China, and giving exemptions to Iowans living and farming the land.
We have problems right now, and the biggest problem is we have that we don't know who owns our farmland, Lane said on the Iowa podcast. In addition to land access, Sand said he would push for simplified permitting, fees and inspection processes to cut red tape, to support building more housing and more types of housing. Sand said he would also ban landlords from using artificial intelligence algorithms to price, fix, and raise rents. This is not personal to me. I'm raising my kids here, and I want them to have opportunities that I had growing up and not less, Sand said. That's why I'm releasing these new policies to support Iowa families, to protect Iowa family farms, and ensure that communities across our state not just get by, but thrive. And in education from Iowa, Iowa State University opened Cyber Resiliency Initiative to Iowa towns, to counties, and schools. After a year of information gathering and piloting programs, Iowa State University is expanding its state-supported and federally funded cyber resilience program to political subdivisions across Iowa. The Ames University leads the Iowa Cyber Resilience Initiative through its Center for Cybersecurity, Innovation, and Outreach. Center Director Doug Jacobson said, supported by portions of $3 million in FEMA funding allocated to the state. This ensures that the cities, counties, school districts, and other communities don't have to pay for cyber resilience services that can be quite expensive, he said. By having Iowa State sort of run all of this, we have kind of an economy of scale and be able to serve a lot more political subdivisions than if we were just to have each subdivision go out and contract to do this type of work on their own, Jacobson said. Part of the initiative is learning the status of cybersecurity and contingency plans for schools, cities, and counties in a case of a cyber attack or other event that knocks out their services, Jacobson said, as well as what assets they have, such as water treatment and power plants. The center also developed cybersecurity incident management exercises for political subdivisions to facilitate discussion and connect those who would be essential in keeping operations going during an outage. Unlike other tabletop exercises, which Jacobson said focus on training information technology officials and leaders on how to get services back online after an outage, the ISU exercise focuses on ensuring functions continue through an outage rather than having to stop everything for it. We've seen many cases in the news where organizations have been forced to basically shut down for a week, maybe, Jacobson said. And so this really focuses on giving them a process for them to work through. And how does the rest of the organization identify what's critical? And how do we start to develop some plans to keep these critical functions running? Of the around 1,200 political subdivisions spread across Iowa, Jacobson said around 75% outsource information technology services, something he said isn't necessarily any less secure than keeping everything in-house, but requires a good understanding of what they have to work with and how to keep operations running if certain services go down. It's also becoming increasingly common, with Jacobson pointing to the state's move to contract with private companies for management of state government websites, servers, and data. The ISU team worked with 30 political subdivisions through pilot programs, though Jacobson said some of those processes are still ongoing. He said he's been pleased with the level of preparedness he's seen from the groups he's worked with, but said the exercise reveals additional lines of thinking that people can take away to strengthen their operational continuity plans. Panora was one of these municipalities, according to a news release from ISU, and Panora City Administrator Lisa Grossman said in the release that she found the program left her with actionable steps to improve her community's cyber readiness. The content was practical, clearly presented, and directly applicable to the challenges cities face in strengthening cybersecurity and preparing for emerging threats. The hands-on guidance and real-world scenario made it easy to understand where our vulnerabilities may be and how to address them, Grossman said in the release. It was time well spent and a great resource for Iowa communities. Jacobson said the center is reaching out to communities and publicizing its offerings so those interested can sign up, no matter their size. A focus on ensuring participation of rural areas has included, or was included, with the federal funding and is a part of the center's work, he said. It's not that Iowa's smallest communities need more help than their larger neighbors, he said,
But smaller staffs often means that employers are doing everything and not just focusing on one part of a job. And it's more likely that those depending on the municipality or organization's services won't have anywhere else to turn if their information services get shut down. Working with some of these communities with a staff of one or two has been quite rewarding because there's a lot of simple things they can do, Jacobson said. They're just vulnerable as everybody else, and anything that happens would hurt them just as much as the largest city in Iowa. From Election 2026, U.S. House Majority Leader links Iowa Democrat Sarah Trone-Garriott to socialists. U.S. House Majority Leader Steve Scalise linked Iowa Senator Sarah Trone-Garriott, the Democrat running for Iowa's 3rd Congressional District, with candidates affiliated with the Democratic Socialists of America, though she is not associated with the organization, as he spoke to Republicans in Iowa Wednesday in support of Representative Zach Nunn's re-election. Scalise, alongside a group of other Republican U.S. House leaders, joined Nunn at the West Side Conservative Club Wednesday morning as the Iowa Republican campaigns for re-election. Nunn, who has held the seat since 2022, faces a tough election in 2026 against Trone-Garriott, in a race labeled as a toss-up by political forecasters like Cook Political Report. Republican leaders told the conservatives gathered at the machine shed in Urbandale that keeping Nunn in office this midterm cycle was necessary to ensure the measures passed by the GOP majorities and signed by President Donald Trump remain in place. Scalise said Iowans have benefited from the tax law changes made through the 2025 One Big Beautiful Bill. The act, which cuts taxes on tips and overtime, a measure that Trone-Garriott has said she would support repealing because of its cuts to Medicaid. But the Louisiana Republican said Trone-Garriott and potential Democratic majority represents a bigger threat, bringing socialism to the U.S. Congress. What she says is bad enough, Scalise said. What she would actually do if you gave her a voting card, that's what's on the ballot here in Iowa, you know. That's the socialism that's no longer going to be nebulous. It's no longer going to be, it's over there in California. It's way over there in New York. It's in Zoran Mandani, you know, El Said in Michigan. No, it will be here in Iowa if this race goes the wrong way. Scalise's comments link Trone-Garriott with candidates like Democrat Abdul El Said, who won the party nomination for Michigan's U.S. Senate seat earlier in August, and New York City Mayor Zoran Mandani. Conservatives label these and other candidates Democratic Socialists, who have progressive politics aligning with figures like U.S. Senator Bernie Sanders of Vermont and U.S. Representative Alexandria Ocasio-Cortez of New York. While Mandani is a member of the Democratic Socialists of America, or DSA, the organization, El Said has rejected this label. Trone-Garriott is not affiliated with the DSA organization and has not identified as a socialist, but Republicans have regularly criticized her as a radical figure, saying she did not oppose legislation banning men in women's locker rooms or boys in girls' sports, a characterization she disputes, and claiming she believes Americans are too white, referencing her comment made in a 2021 YouTube video where she said she wanted to see more diversity in the state legislature, which she said is, quote, mostly white, mostly Christian, mostly older men, end quote. Scalise said states like Iowa have not seen Democratic Socialist candidates or the impacts of their policies they support. But he said if these progressive candidates are elected to serve in Washington, D.C., it comes home to Iowa. If Nunn's opponent is somehow able to beat him, they bring socialism, Marxism to Iowa, Scalise said. In a statement responding to Scalise's comments, Trone-Garriott's campaign said Trone-Garriott is endorsed by and would join the moderate New Democrats caucus, and that she is not a member of the DSA or a supporter of its agenda. Zach Nunn and his D.C. leaders' lies reach new levels of absurdity. Iowans know Sarah as the minister, the state senator, and the mom who shows up for them. She is not a socialist. But if there's one thing Sarah wants to bring to Iowa, it's a couple more Costcos, Trone-Garriott campaign spokesman Zach Schenkman said in a statement. Nunn also criticized Trone-Garriott for supporting legislation that is out of step with 80% of Iowans on issues related to access to gender-affirming care for minors
and educational materials in Iowa's K-12 schools. While he and other Republicans have said Trongaird has extreme positions, none spoke on his moderate bona fides, highlighting his position of being rated one of the most bipartisan members of Congress, and his ability to work across the Iowa to pass measures like expanded parental leave for Reserve and National Guard members. The incumbent also called on Iowa Republicans to help GOP leadership keep control of Congress in the 2026 midterms. Iowa's 3rd District is not the only competitive federal race in Iowa this election cycle. Election forecasters also rank the race for the 1st District between U.S. Representative Marionette Miller Meeks and Democrat Christina Bohannon as a toss-up. Iowa's 2nd District, where Republican Joe Mitchell faces Democratic State Representative Lindsey James, and U.S. Senate race between U.S. Representative Ashley Hinson and Iowa Representative Josh Turek, are both labeled as leans Republican, but are seen as more competitive than in previous election cycles. Iowa is ground zero for Election Day success, Nunn said. We have more races in Iowa that will determine majorities in both Congress and the U.S. Senate than any other state as a percentage of our population. Guys, this is a huge responsibility. It's also a huge privilege. Iowa does this right. Not

Recycling streams and collection will help with efforts to improve solid waste management in the state. The report and call with Iowa stakeholders was part of DNR's ongoing Sustainable Materials Management Vision Initiative to improve solid waste management programs and policies. The initiative started in 2018 and has since produced a landfill material analysis that found more than 70% of waste sent to Iowa landfills could be recovered or diverted to recycling or compost facilities. Another facet of the Sustainable Materials Management Plan, including a study on food waste management, that showed Iowans on average throw away 200 pounds of food each year. The initiative also worked to produce a report on Iowa's recycling facilities based on voluntary surveys. Jennifer Wright, the Financial and Business Assistance Supervisor with DNR's Land Quality Bureau, said that since Iowa's recycling facilities are not permitted by DNR, there is no need or no method for the department to track recycling activity. We need that information because it's critical for developing and measuring diversion goals, determining processing capacities, and our ability to allocate financial support through our grant programs, Wright said in the stakeholder meeting. Wright said that currently, the only way the state can reasonably calculate that we're having any success related to recycling is through a waste characterization analysis, which she said is cumbersome and doesn't really actually tell us the whole story. Part of the pursuit of this data is one so that we can actually determine, are we recycling at a reasonable amount, Wright said. The other part is so that as a DNR, can continue to do grants focused on infrastructure or even improvement of existing infrastructure. So what do other states do? Well, Lisa McDaniel, a project manager with SCS Engineering, a contractor working with DNR on the project, said that whatever data the state collects should be tied to real decisions on things like what is being collected, where it is being sent, and where are there gaps in service. McDaniel presented findings from the report analyzing other state data collection programs and their strengths. McDaniel said that while some Iowa facilities report data, it's fragmented. They're not collected in a consistent format or reviewed in a way that supports statewide analysis, and that ultimately limits Iowa's ability to track material flows and recycling performance, guide infrastructure investments, and measure whether policies or programs are having the intended effect, McDaniel said. According to the report, which is still not yet published, 17 states require data reporting from recycling facilities, haulers, processors, or transporters, and this data is typically tied to some sort of permit or administrative structure within the state. Data collected from these sources, McDaniel said, gives a good indication of what types of materials are being recycled and in what quantities and where. The other common type of required reporting in states came from municipalities or similar local authorities. McDaniel said this type of reporting, which was required in 14 states, gave a good idea on where and how recycling is available and local gaps that exist, but didn't always include information on total tonnage recycled, for example. Other states have no required data reporting and rely on voluntary information. McDaniel presented several potential steps forward for Iowa, including starting with a voluntary reporting program to test data elements and to build a baseline, before looking at policy changes that would lead to statute authority. Stakeholders on the call noted that it would be important for them to know any data they reported would be kept confidential so operators wouldn't feel they were divulging proprietary information. Wright said the department adheres to a confidentiality clause in state code and isn't particularly curious about proprietary information. We're mostly curious about how much tons are being recycled in this state, Wright said. The study looked at traditional recyclable materials like cardboard, glass, paper, and cans, but stakeholders said they would also be interested in providing information about materials they frequently receive that aren't recyclable and other less traditional materials they deal with. Jeff Phillips, a senior project manager with SCS Engineering, said, until the state gets this data, working on Iowa's Sustainable Materials Management Plan is like reading a book, and there are three chapters missing. We don't have the full story, even as a baseline, to determine exactly what needs to happen holistically across the state of Iowa, Phillips said. The full report will be posted in the coming weeks on the DNR Sustainable Materials Management website, where the previous reports are also housed. In more state news, county agrees to accept $1.2 million settlement in legal malpractice lawsuit.
Osceola County has agreed to settle a legal malpractice lawsuit against

its attorneys by accepting a payment of $1.22 million. Minutes from the county board's July 21, 2026 meeting indicate the board held an emergency closed-door discussion to discuss legal strategy, after which the board unanimously agreed to the $1.22 million settlement amount to be paid by the law firm of Dorsey & Whitney. The board approved the amount subject to the law firm's approval of the amount, with specific settlement agreement terms to be approved by the county's legal counsel in the case and by the county attorney. The settlement stems from a lawsuit concerning an alleged procedural error tied to a proposed 2015 bond issue. In March of 2015, the City of Harris, within Osceola County, contacted the county and requested funding assistance for sanitary sewer systems and wastewater treatment facilities. The county agreed to obtain funding to complete the project and also sought to obtain funding to improve a county road known as White Avenue. Attorneys John Danos and Amy Bjork at the Dorsey & Whitney law firm allegedly agreed to prepare all the necessary documentation and proceedings so that the county could issue specialized tax increment financing bonds for the project. On September 21st of 2015, Bjork allegedly sent an email to Osceola County that included a proposed resolution setting a date for a public hearing on the creation of an urban renewal area that would be established in connection with the TIF bonds. Because the area encompassed land in both the county's and the city's tax jurisdictions, Iowa law required that a joint agreement be signed and adopted by both the city and the county before final approval of the urban renewal area. On September 22nd of 2015, the Osceola County Board of Supervisors adopted the resolution and set the final public hearing date for the formation of the urban renewal area to be held on October 20 of 2015. The resolution allegedly stated a joint agreement had been presented to the county board, and it directed the county auditor to forward that agreement to the City of Harris. In fact, the lawsuit claims Dorsey never provided Osceola County with any such agreement. On November 3rd of 2015, the county and the city were sued by several taxpayers claiming the new urban renewal area was illegal. The attorney for both Osceola County's insurance carrier allegedly inquired about the lack of the legally required joint agreement, which led to Danos sending county officials an email on November 24th of 2015. In that email, Danos allegedly wrote, quote, "Here is the agreement, just have Osceola execute it. The board has already approved it, and it's still timely," end quote. Attached to the email was a copy of an agreement that had never been approved. Lawyers for the county later alleged, and the deadline for its approval had already passed. Danos allegedly followed that email with one that included an updated version of the joint agreement, indicating it was merely memorializing it, an August of 2015 verbal agreement between the county and the city. There was no factual basis to support the claim of a prior verbal agreement, the county would later assert. The purpose of Danos' second joint agreement was to attempt a cover-up of Dorsey's error in failing to send a joint agreement before October 20 of 2015, the lawsuit claimed. The lawsuit between the county and Dorsey & Whitney remains active at this point, with no court record indicating the final settlement agreement has been approved by all the parties. Calls to the Dorsey & Whitney offices in Des Moines and Minneapolis were not returned Monday or Tuesday. Nursing home worker keeps license amid theft conviction and pending abuse charge. An Iowa nursing home worker charged with dependent adult abuse after being convicted of stealing medications can continue to practice in Iowa, the Iowa Board of Nursing has ruled. The board recently charged registered nurse Rachel Ann Flowers, age 43, of Liberty, with having a sexual, emotional, social, and business relationship with a patient and being convicted of an offense that directly relates to the duties and responsibilities of nursing. The board alleges the disciplinary charges are based in part on a complaint that Flowers had an unprofessional relationship with a patient at some unspecified time in the past, and on a 2025 conviction for theft. To resolve the case, Flowers and the board recently agreed to a settlement that calls for her nursing license to be placed on probation for 2 years. Flowers must also complete 60 hours of educational training in patient boundaries and ethics. And as part of that same settlement, the board has also lifted a January 2026 order in which Flowers had agreed to refrain from practicing nursing while the board's investigation of the matter was continuing. It's not the first time Flowers has been accused of unprofessional relationship with a patient. In 2023, the board ordered Flowers to complete a 3-day course on professional boundaries and ethics
after alleging that while working at an unspecified care facility from 2019 to 2021, she engaged in a personal relationship with a patient. Court records show the board's recent disciplinary case against Flowers is tied to her 2025 conviction for theft of supplies from the Parkview Manor Nursing Home in Wellman. According to police reports, on March 28th of 2025, the home's director of nursing, Rebecca Pacha, obtained Flowers' backpack and found multiple items belonging to the facility. The items, worth an estimated $654, included a lidocaine patch, a suture kit, an insulin safety syringe, a heartburn medication, a laxative, and other medications and medical supplies. Flowers was later convicted of fifth-degree theft and was awarded a deferred judgment that will expunge the case from court records after the successful completion of probation. Court records also show that Flowers is currently facing criminal charges related to her 2024 work at a different nursing home, the Silver Oak Nursing and Rehabilitation Center in Marion. In that case, prosecutors have charged Flowers with prohibited acts involving prescription drugs, dependent adult abuse, and unlawful possession of a prescription drug. Prosecutors allege Iowa's Medicaid Fraud Control Unit investigated a series of incidences related to Flowers' care for a 52-year-old male resident at Silver Oak. The resident allegedly told the Medicaid Fraud Control Unit's investigator that he and Flowers had kissed multiple times and that she allowed him to touch her bare breasts. Other staff at the facility reported it appeared the man had fallen in love with Flowers and that he believed he was in a relationship with her. At one point, prosecutors alleged the resident also prescribed Viagra pills, and Flowers was the only nurse who administered that particular medication to him. Silver Oak later reported 33 of the man's Viagra pills were unaccounted for, and according to prosecutors, Flowers was later found to have the top half of a Viagra pill card that belongs to the man. Flowers has pleaded not guilty to the criminal charges in that case. A trial is scheduled for October 12 of 2026. The Iowa Capital Dispatch was not able to reach Flowers or her attorney, Sean Michael Fitzgerald, for comment on Tuesday. And a second state-employed nurse is sanctioned for prison inmate's death. Civil lawsuit against the Iowa Department of Corrections is still pending. Iowa regulators have sanctioned a second state-employed nurse in the 2024 death of an inmate at the Newton Correctional Facility. In October of 2025, the Iowa Board of Nursing charged two Department of Correction nurses, Penny Lynn Daniels of Newton and David Atterburn of Altoona, with committing an act that might adversely affect a patient's welfare, failing to assess or accurately document a patient's status, and committing an act that causes physical, emotional, or financial injury to a patient. According to the board, Daniels worked for the state at the Newton Correctional Facility in September of 2024 when she failed to provide an inmate with adequate medical care. The board alleges other medical personnel informed Daniels of the inmate's worsening symptoms, which included a fever, nausea, and vomiting. According to the board, she added electrolyte fluid to his medication order, but did not assess his condition and informed others that the inmate had a virus. The inmate died a short time later from a perforated ulcer. The board resolved the disciplinary case against Daniels with a settlement agreement that called for her license to be suspended for 3 months. Daniels was also ordered to complete educational training in the area of ethics and maintaining professional boundaries with patients. Daniels' license was also placed on probationary status for 3 years, during which her practice will be subject to monitoring. More recently, the board agreed to a settlement in the Atterburn case. In that case, the board alleged that Atterburn did not assess or provide medical care to the inmate, even after colleagues made him aware of the inmate's declining condition. Atterburn, the board added, also did not document any of the calls related to the inmate until after he learned of the inmate's death. As part of the settlement, the board has suspended Arterburn's license for 6 months and ordered him to complete an unspecified number of hours of educational training on maintaining professional boundaries and ethics. After the suspension is served, Arterburn's license will be placed on probationary status for 3 years. Court records indicate the two disciplinary cases stem from the September 2024 death of Malga Heron Yanga at the Newton Correctional Facility. A civil lawsuit filed by Yanga's estate against Daniels, Atterburn, and the state of Iowa, and others, alleges Yanga had a week-long history of stomach pain, diarrhea, and vomiting blood by the time he twice saw Daniels on September 3rd of 2024.
By that time, the lawsuit claims Yenga had vomited such a large amount of blood it was all over his hands and the floor of his cell, and multiple inmates had to clean it up. The lawsuit alleges Daniels was informed that Yenga continued to vomit blood, was unable to speak, had severe abdominal pain, and could not walk, and that Daniels did not perform any additional nursing assessments or request a physician assessment. About 12:30 a.m. on September 4th of 2024, a cellmate of Yanga's banged on the door and yelled for help from correctional officers, saying Yenga was unresponsive, seizing and making jerking and twitching movements. The lawsuit alleges a correctional officer refused the cellmate's request for medical attention by stating Yenga had already been to the medical clinic and were not taking him again. At 5 a.m., Yenga's cellmate again called for help, after which corrections officers found Yenga unresponsive. The officers allegedly initiated cardiopulmonary resuscitation before pronouncing Yenga dead about 45 minutes later. The defendants in the civil case have denied any wrongdoing. The case is scheduled to be tried on May 4th of 2027. The Iowa Capital Dispatch was not able to reach Daniels and Arterburn for comment. Clark University to further community engagement with grant funding. Clark University plans to use a professional development grant to explore and strengthen its community ties in Dubuque and the surrounding area, bringing together college and community officials. The Dubuque University has announced it the award of $20,000 grant from the Network for Vocation in Undergraduate Education, or NETVU, for professional development and the formation of a mission and vision-focused group of both faculty and employers. NETVU is a countrywide network of colleges and universities created by the Council of Independent Colleges to support vocational exploration among undergraduate students, according to its website. According to the university press release, this cohort will discuss vocation and mission to help inform Clark officials in future curriculum changes and developments. Clark faculty and staff will also have opportunities to participate in panel discussions and other activities focused on the same topic as the cohort, and NETVU will participate in the university annual opening workshop. Gina Burkhart, Director of Learning Services and Assistant Professor of First Year Studies at Clark, said in the release, the initiative will foster deeper and more tangible connections between Clark and the community and help create more opportunities for students and university partners. Burkhart led the proposal for the grant. It is my hope that this project creates more capacity for students to engage in vocational endeavors with community partners, while also weaving the spirit and core values of the Sisters of Charity of the Blessed Virgin Mary into the fabric of the Dubuque community, Burkhart said in the release. Therapist retains license after insurance fraud and theft convictions. A Des Moines therapist accused of business-related theft, fraud, and forgery will retain her license to practice in Iowa. In January of 2026, the Iowa Board of Behavioral Health Professionals charged state-licensed marital and family therapist Michelle Ray Stewart Sandusky, age 38, of Baxter, with being convicted of an offense that directly relates to the duties and responsibilities of the profession. Recently, the board agreed to a settlement that calls for Stewart Sandusky to retain her license subject to 36 months of probationary status that will include monitoring of her practice. As part of the settlement, Stewart Sandusky will also be required to complete a one-day course on ethics and professionalism. Court records indicate that in April of 2024, Johnston police charged Stewart Sandusky with felony first-degree theft, alleging she had written bad checks totaling $86,800. One area bank incurred financial losses totaling $34,334 as a result of the alleged scheme, according to police. The police records indicate the theft involved checks written by Stewart Sandusky on a community state bank account in the name of SS Therapy and Consulting, which she controlled, and a Bank of Iowa account in the name of Central Iowa Mental Health Organization, which she also controlled. In October of 2024, police charged Stewart Sandusky with forgery and insurance fraud for allegedly forging a financial document in a bank employee's name in order to have her group health care insurance reinstated after it was canceled due to failure to pay the premiums. According to court records, the initial theft case was resolved in December of 2024 with a plea of guilty to reduced charge of third-degree theft, which resulted in a suspended prison sentence for 2 years. In April of 2025, the second criminal case was resolved when Stewart Sandusky pleaded guilty to a charge of insurance fraud and was fined $1,025. Court records show that as part of the plea deal, the forgery charge was dismissed.
The Iowa Capital Dispatch was not able to reach Stuart Sandusky at Therapy Group Incorporated, where she is a clinical supervisor. The business provides family counseling in Burlington, Des Moines, and other areas of Iowa. Board fines nursing home administrator for failing to report assault conviction. Administrator was arrested after an incident at a Minnesota care facility. An Iowa nursing home administrator has been fined by state regulators for failing to report a 2019 criminal conviction to licensing authorities. The Iowa Board of Nursing Home Administrators recently charged Administrator Brian Douglas Rendell with failure to notify the board within 30 days of a criminal conviction. According to the board, Rendell was working in both Iowa and Minnesota care facilities when the offense occurred 7 years ago. The board has not disclosed the nature of the criminal offense other than to say that on October 11th of 2019, it resulted in a conviction for an unspecified misdemeanor offense in Minnesota. Minnesota state records indicate that on July 2nd of 2019, sheriff deputies responded to a complaint at Pioneer Memorial Care Center in Erskine, Minnesota. Rendell, the facility's administrator at the time, had allegedly entered the office of the director of nursing while she was on break and refused to leave after being asked to do so. The director of nursing alleged that when she attempted to leave the office, Rendell used his body to hold the door shut and only allowed her to leave after she indicated she was going to call the police. She alleged that she then entered the office of a third employee, locked the door, and called board members for the facility. Rendell was charged with one count of misdemeanor harassment and one count of misdemeanor assault in the fifth degree, and no contact order was issued in the case. According to the Minnesota Board of Nursing Home Administrators, Rendell's employment at the home ended the next day, and he later pleaded guilty to a charge of assault causing fear and was placed on probation for 1 year. Several months later, in 2020, the Minnesota Board issued an order of corrective action against Rendell, requiring him to complete 6 hours of educational training on professional conduct. The Iowa Board of Nursing Home Administrators recently agreed to settle its case against Rendell with a $500 civil penalty and a requirement that he complete 3 hours of educational training on ethics. The Iowa Capital Dispatch was not able to reach Rendell for comment. Turning to national news, Trump Press Secretary Leavitt to leave White House. White House Press Secretary Karoline Leavitt will step down from her position at the end of August to spend more time with her family, President Donald Trump announced on social media Wednesday. In a post on Truth Social, the president praised Leavitt, the youngest person to serve in the role, as one of his closest aides in the White House and said she will move on to an advisor role outside of the government. Our wonderful White House press secretary and one of the most trusted aides, Karoline Leavitt, will be departing her role at the end of the month so she can spend more time with her beautiful young children and family, a decision I totally understand and respect, Trump wrote. Karoline will now be one of my top outside advisors and an influential voice within the Republican Party as we work to defy history and conclusively win the midterm elections, he added. When asked whether the White House had chosen the next press secretary, a spokesperson pointed State's newsroom to Trump's and Leavitt's social media post and did not provide additional comment. In a nearly 500-word statement on the social media platform X, Leavitt thanked the president for granting me so many extraordinary opportunities, which he said included spending countless hours in the Oval Office and meeting foreign leaders and Americans from all walks of life. Most of all, I am thankful to the president for entrusting me with the distinct privilege of speaking on his behalf at the White House podium. I have spoken with great pride about the many historic accomplishments of this administration, and I have relished holding the liberal media accountable and ensuring the American people hear the truth about President Trump's successes, said Leavitt, who was at times combative with journalists during routine press briefings. Leavitt gave birth to her second child on May 1st and held her first briefing following parental leave less than a month ago. She described her decision to leave one of the most demanding jobs in the world as bittersweet. Leavitt also said she will always remain a vocal advocate for MAGA and the Republican Party and suggested she continue antagonizing the president's political opponents. Our country is facing an existential threat from an increasingly extremist Democratic Party that seeks to destroy everything great about America, and I believe it is incumbent upon all of us who care about this country to fight back against that threat, she wrote. Leavitt credited White House Chief of Staff Susie Wiles, who co-managed Trump's 2024 re-election bid, for initially hiring her during the campaign.
Leavitt was 27 years old when she assumed the role of press secretary in January of 2025. Trump administration urges Supreme Court to rule soon on limiting vote-by-mail midterms. The Trump administration on Wednesday renewed its request to the U.S. Supreme Court to quickly decide a case over an executive order restricting voting a day after Massachusetts federal judge expanded an injunction on the order nationwide. The Tuesday order from U.S. District Judge Indira Tulwani that blocked President Donald Trump's executive order from taking effect anywhere in the country makes the administration's request to the Supreme Court more urgent, U.S. Solicitor General D. John Sauer wrote. The district court's new order confirms the urgent need for this court to grant the stay of the permanent injunction and to explain its rationale for doing so, Sauer wrote. Election day is November 3rd, less than 3 months away. Decisions in two cases at district and circuit courts have reached different conclusions about whether the rulemaking could continue in the lead-up to this fall's elections. That means the Supreme Court's decision, now on its emergency docket, will likely determine whether the executive order can move forward. A decision could come any day. The Trump executive order would limit vote-by-mail, the primary method of voting in several states, especially in the West. It would require states to send the federal government lists of voters who intend to vote by mail ahead of the election and restrict the U.S. Postal Service from delivering ballots to or from people not on the list, among other things. The administration has sought to focus arguments on the narrow legal question of whether an executive order can be challenged before an agency, in this case the U.S. Postal Service and the Department of Homeland Security, issues a final rule. The government argues that the executive order only instructs the agencies to issue rules, and those rules are not yet final, and therefore cannot be challenged. Talvani's memorandum and order on Tuesday rejected that argument, and she expanded a previous injunction from just the 23 states and the District of Columbia that brought the suit to be effective nationwide. Talvani said in her order, published just 12 weeks before Election Day, she was only blocking the order with respect to the fast-approaching midterms. Further arguments over the merits of federal voting regulations could still happen, but federal law requires the status quo to be preserved this close to an election, she said. Because of the tight timeline and the assumption that a final rule will be similar to a June 2nd notice of proposed rulemaking, Talwani said she could rule simply on the constitutionality of the executive order. It was an easy call, she said. Because the executive branch has no authority to regulate elections, she wrote, citing the Constitution. The administration has not shown how blocking the executive order would harm the public, as it has not documented any illegal or fraudulent absentee voting, while the voting rights organizations challenging the order have shown that voters with disabilities in rural areas who need translation help, attend college outside their home states, and in other circumstances would be harmed, she said. In fact, the organization showed their members in states across the country are already being harmed by the uncertainty around what rules will govern the midterm elections, said Talwani. Where the executive order is presently causing confusion and threatening both increasing chaos and an erosion of trust in our democracy, the court finds that enfranchisement heavily outweighs the executive's attempt to unconstitutionally insert itself into the domain of election regulation. Talwani wrote, the proximity to Election Day underscores the critical need for an injunction to prevent defendants from changing election rules on the eve of the election. The Federal Voter Registration Act also prohibited states from purging voter rolls within 90 days of an election, Talwani wrote. The nature of the argument put Sauer and the U.S. Department of Justice in a seemingly difficult legal position, arguing both that the executive order cannot be challenged because it is not enforceable, and that the administration must be allowed to put an enforceable rule in place before Election Day. Sauer asked the court Wednesday to rule on the government and make clear that it is doing so based on the uncertainty concerning the government's future actions. But in the next paragraph, he said implementing the executive order was crucial to the public interest. In all events, it is critical that the court act promptly on the pending stay, Sauer said. Otherwise, the district court's erroneous orders will effectively run out the clock on the government's ability to implement Section 3 of the executive order for the federal elections in November, thereby causing irreparable harm to the federal government, the public, and election integrity. And legal group asked court to restore block on Trump order on birthright citizenship. The American Civil Liberties Union has petitioned a federal court in New Hampshire to reaffirm a ruling that found President Donald Trump's birthright citizenship executive order unconstitutional after the president renewed his attempts to redefine American citizenship despite his loss at the Supreme Court.
This case has always been and remains about the president's effort to fashion new exemptions to the birthright citizenship, according to the ACLU's Tuesday filing. Trump last week signed two executive orders. One seeks to expand the narrow exemptions to birthright citizenship for babies born on U.S. soil. Another aims to end birth tourism, which is a term for the practice of foreign nationals traveling to the United States only for the purpose of giving birth in order to obtain citizenship for the baby. The ACLU filing noted that the Supreme Court's ruling has settled the matter of birthright citizenship after the justices found the president's order violated the 14th Amendment of the U.S. Constitution. This new order violates the court's existing preliminary injunction, as it purports to strip birthright citizenship from members of the provisionally certified class despite the Supreme Court's recent decision, according to the ACLU brief. To avoid any doubt in this regard, the court should underscore that the government may not strip away class member citizenship through an executive order or other similar flawed assertions of executive power over birthright citizenship. The White House did not respond to state's newsroom's request for comment. The ACLU is asking Federal Judge Joseph N. LaPlante to either clarify the preliminary injunction or, in the alternative, modify or issue a new preliminary injunction. LaPlante was nominated by former President George W. Bush. The group who sued the Trump administration include the ACLU, ACLU of New Hampshire, ACLU of Maine, ACLU of Massachusetts, Legal Defense Fund, Asian Law Caucus, and Democracy Defenders Fund. President Trump may not like the fact that birthright citizenship is a constitutional right, and he may not like that he lost in the Supreme Court, but that is really beside the point. Cody Wolfsey, Deputy Director of the ACLU's Immigrants' Rights Project and lead counsel, said in a statement, "It's well past time for these illegal and cruel acts on attacks on children's citizenship to end." Wolfsey led the ACLU's legal team in the birthright citizenship argument from the federal courts to the Supreme Court. The recent executive order that Trump signed aims to deny citizenship to children born to parents who belong to groups that have been designated as terrorist organizations, children born to foreign diplomatic staff, and children born to U.S. territories or in U.S. territories where Congress has not passed a law granting citizenship, which is only American Samoa. The children of diplomats are already exempt from birthright citizenship, one of the few carve-outs, but the executive order aims to expand that exemption to include the children of non-citizen staff who work on behalf of a federal government, such as at an embassy. Birthright citizenship has long been a standing core principle in the United States, in which nearly any child, regardless of their parents' immigration status, born on U.S. soil, is automatically granted citizenship. All persons born or naturalized in the United States and subject to the jurisdiction thereof are citizens of the United States and of the state wherein they reside, according to the clause in the 14th Amendment. And finally, back to some Iowa news again. Iowa Libertarians nominate a new candidates for Lieutenant Governor and the 3rd District. Iowa Libertarian Party nominated new candidates Wednesday for Lieutenant Governor and the 3rd District to appear on the 2026 ballot. The Libertarian Party of Iowa's State Central Committee met to officially nominate two candidates to appear in two races where previous Libertarian candidates had been taken off the ballot by the State Objections Panel. Charles Aldrich, who ran in 2024 as a Libertarian candidate in the 4th Congressional District, will be the party's Lieutenant Governor nominee, running with gubernatorial candidate Nicholas Gluba. Jacob Hurd, an attorney who previously ran for the Iowa House District 44, became the nominee for Iowa's 3rd Congressional District. The two candidates were nominated with unanimous support at the meeting to replace two candidates who entered their campaigns and who faced court challenges to their ability to appear on the 2026 general election ballot. The candidates nominated at the Wednesday meeting could still face challenges to their qualifications. Challenges to the two newly nominated candidates would also be reviewed by the State Objections Panel. And that brings us to the close of this week's Iowa Capital Dispatch. 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

0: right, it's time now to begin the reading of the Wall Street Journal on this Friday, the 14th of August, 2026. You're listening to the Talking Information Center, and we say hello to George and Steve.
1: Thank you, John Shea. Welcome. It is our great, great pleasure to read for you this morning. We'll begin with the What's News column on the far left side of the front page of the journal. These are news briefs, which relate back to stories that we will cover in detail as we move through the paper today. Two straight days of soft inflation data, including a reading of unchanged wholesale prices in July, lifted the S&P 500 0.7% to a record, while the NASDAQ and Dow rose 0.8 and 0.1%, respectively. Tariff refunds have begun rolling in to big U.S. companies and, in some cases, providing a solid boost to earnings. Polestar orchestrated its recent ban by the U.S. government as cover for its desire to leave the U.S. auto market, one of its largest American dealers alleged in a lawsuit. Tyson Foods plans to shutter a major beef processing plant and sell another, the company's latest moves to pull back from the beleaguered beef business. SMIC, China's biggest chip foundry, recorded sharply higher net profit and revenue as it cashed in on robust orders for legacy and specialty semiconductors. Tapestry's Coach brand sales rose 15% to $1.64 billion in the fiscal fourth quarter, offsetting a 7% decline in Kate Spade revenue. Write-downs at Ørsted depressed second quarter profit, but the renewable energy company said that all its projects are on schedule and within planned costs. Lenovo kicked off its fiscal year with a record sales and now expects to achieve its $100 billion annual revenue goal ahead of schedule. And finally, AP Moller Maersk raised its full-year guidance for the second time in less than 3 months, citing higher freight rates and strong demand in Asia. Good morning, Steve.
2: Good morning, George. And let's start with a brief overlook on yesterday's Wall Street activity. Inflation data propels stocks to records. Wall Street now expects the Federal Reserve to hold rates steady. Article by Jack Pitcher. Prices on consumer and wholesale goods aren't rising as much as feared, and that has been good for stock prices. Two straight days of soft inflation data lifted the S&P 500 index to a record. On Thursday, the Labor Department reported that wholesale prices were unchanged in July, defying predictions from economists who saw them rising. The reading, which followed a mellow consumer price index report the day before, is resetting expectations about what the Federal Reserve will do next month, and in a positive way for the market. Between the war in Iran's impact on energy prices and a new Fed chair, who Wall Street suspects is more hawkish than his predecessor, inflation and high interest rates had reemerged as investors' top concerns. Shifting expectations for Fed policy may contribute to periods of equity volatility, but we expect the global stock rally to continue, said Ulrich Hoffman-Burkhardy, global head of equities at the UBS Chief Investment Office. The S&P 500 rose 0.7% to close at a record high for the 27th time this year. The tech-heavy NASDAQ Composite Index added 0.8%, while the Dow Jones Industrial Average climbed 0.1% or 70 points. Traders are now pricing in a two-thirds chance the Fed will hold benchmark rates steady at its meeting next month. Just a month ago, they saw a 75% chance the central bank would hike. Another CPI report is due before the Fed's next rate decision in September, so it is far from a done deal. An increase in rates could pressure consumers by raising borrowing costs or cast a chill on the tech industry's debt-powered AI investment cycle, which is already struggling to contend with high borrowing costs. For now, the outlook looks better. The benchmark 10-year Treasury yield dropped to 4.64% Thursday from a nearly two-year high of 4.745% on July 31st. Short-term government bond yields, which are influenced by benchmark rate expectations, also dropped and are sitting almost a quarter percentage point below last month's high. That helped power a rally in technology, communication services, and real estate sectors, which led the S&P 500 Thursday. All are sensitive to borrowing costs. The 10-year yield has remained uncomfortably high, said Jeff Buchbinder, chief equity strategist at LPL Financial. While that is good for bond buyers, stock investors would prefer they keep drifting lower, he added. Chipmakers, SanDisk, Micron Technology, and Intel were among the best performers in the S&P 500 Thursday, as they have been all year. Workday, the human resources software provider, was the index's top performer, jumping 18% after a report that the private equity firm Silver Lake is in talks to take it private. Online ticket marketplace StubHub was among the laggards, extending the total share price loss since its IPO last year to 65%. It reported a quarterly loss tied to increased costs surrounding the World Cup. George.
1: Thanks, Steve. Tariff refunds turbocharge earnings. It's written by Theo Francis and Celia Bernhardt. Tariff refunds have begun rolling into big U.S. companies, in some cases providing a solid boost to earnings. Contrary to warnings that the refund process could prove slow and messy, many companies appear to have received the money with remarkable speed. So far, more than 40 S&P 500 companies have reported some $9.6 billion in refunds in the past quarter or so, including at least $2.1 billion in cash already received. Among the biggest refunds reported so far, Apple at nearly $2.2 billion, Nike at $986 million, FedEx at $800 million, Amazon.com at $640 million, and General Motors at $500 million. U.S. Customs and Border Protection had received just more than 252,000 refund applications as of July 31, for tariffs declared unlawful by the Supreme Court. The Customs Agency accepted $128.7 billion in refunds for processing, an agency official told a federal court last week. Several companies noted they have already received the full amount they sought or expect to. Nike said it had received $302 million in refunds in the last quarter of its fiscal year ended May 31, and received almost all of the remaining $684 million by July 15 when it issued its annual report to shareholders. Other companies have made clear they are still awaiting the outcome of some refund claims. Fortive, which makes industrial measurement equipment and automation technology, recognized a $4.5 million benefit for tariff refunds received, but said it expected as much as $25 million more in coming periods. Reported refunds don't always reflect money in the bank, and some companies are handling the sums in different ways on their financial statements. Some record them only as cash arrives, while others are also reflecting likely payments in their financials. Zebra Technologies, which makes barcode scanners and printers, concluded in the second quarter that it was likely to get a refund of all $73 million in past tariff payments. By the end of its quarter, ended July 4th, it had received $14 million in cash, but booked the remainder as a receivable. By July 31, the company said it had received an additional $27 million in payments. In some cases, refunds have contributed handily to quarterly results. Apple said its tariff refunds contributed 11 cents to per-share earnings in the most recent quarter, about 5% of the quarter's total. GE Healthcare Technologies said tariff refunds had contributed 18 cents of the $1.24 a share it reported in earnings for the quarter ended June 30th. The company said it had received $107 million in refunds and expected $38 million more. Yet for many companies, even sizable benefits from tariff refunds are offset or overshadowed by the tariffs they continue to pay. Caterpillar recorded $392 million in expected tariff recoveries in the most recent quarter and said its outlook for the remainder of the year doesn't include any further recoveries. It does expect to incur a total of $2.2 billion in tariff payments for the year, not considering the recoveries. So far, technology hardware companies have reported the highest refunds at $2.5 billion across a half a dozen companies. Nearly 90% of that reflects Apple alone. More than a dozen capital goods companies reported about $1.3 billion in refunds, including heavy equipment makers Caterpillar and Deere, $272 million, defense contractor Lockheed Martin, $142 million over 6 months, and toolmaker Stanley Black & Decker, $118 million. Steve?
2: And this is the capital account column by Greg Ebbett appears regularly in the Wall Street Journal. The jobless economic boom has arrived. Patrick Collison, chief executive of digital payments company Stripe, recently polled his 1.5 million followers on X about their economic outlook. Some 13,000 took the survey. On average, they expect economic growth to double over the next 5 years to an average of 4.3% and unemployment to fall by around 8%. Think of this as the AI optimist scenario, in which AI vastly increases economic output while making tens of millions of workers redundant. The probability of this forecast coming true is close to nil. Employment almost never collapses by that much, and never when output is skyrocketing. But the magnitudes aren't what matters. It's the direction. And if a jobless boom once seemed far-fetched, it is no longer does, because we seem to be in one right now. Admittedly, our main growth measures don't look boomy. Real, inflation-adjusted, gross domestic product growth averaged 2.1% over the last year, in line with the previous year, and a lousy 1.5% annualized in the second quarter. But the stock market delivers a completely different picture. It has bulldozed its way through tariffs, war, higher oil prices, and disappointing GDP to rise 14% this year. Just last week, stocks jumped to a record after Treasury Secretary Scott Bessent said the U.S. and Iran could strike a deal to open the Strait of Hormuz in a day or two. The Strait is still closed, but stocks have held on to their records. There are several potential explanations for why the stock market has disconnected from GDP. One is that it's a bubble. Another is it tells us something about the future, namely that growth is going to accelerate. In a bubble, stock prices typically go up faster than earnings, inflating valuations, i.e., the price-earnings multiple. But in last year, earnings have risen faster than prices. Exclude Amazon.com and Alphabet, whose results were inflated by investment gains, and earnings were up by a stunning 32% in the second quarter so far, according to FactSet. The multiple has thus declined. Much of this, of course, is because of AI, which is driving demand for cloud storage and computer chips. Tariff refunds may also play a part. AI itself may well be in a bubble, but the boom isn't just a tech or AI story. The median earnings growth of S&P 500 companies has accelerated to 13% from 8% 2 years ago, according to Bank of America. The bank calculates the total revenue for the index, excluding energy and financial companies, and adjusted for inflation and currency changes, is up around 8%, much more than GDP. A handful of AI-linked stocks were once driving the market. Not anymore. Banks and small stocks, which are both sensitive to the state of business cycle, are up much more than big tech's Magnificent Seven this year. Deutsche Bank recently found the phrase broad-based cropping up repeatedly in earnings calls. While I appreciate the impact AI is having on GDP, that can't be the only driver of the loan growth that we're seeing, given the industry dispersion and the geographic dispersion, Bill Demchak, chief executive of PNC Financial Services, said. The big picture, then, is that companies across the country, not just those exposed to AI, are seeing solid demand, and that is translating into extraordinary profit and revenue, but not hiring, which brings us to the jobless part of this jobless boom. We learned last week that total payroll shrank in July, the fifth time in the past 12 months. Private payroll growth has averaged a little over 50,000 per month for the last year. These sorts of trends are virtually unprecedented outside recessions. The slide in job growth hasn't pushed up the unemployment rate, which hovers just above 4%. The reason is that the labor force is shrinking as baby boomers continue to retire and immigration dries up. Demographic factors may be holding down unemployment, yet demand for labor is also tepid. Job openings are mired at post-pandemic lows, according to Indeed. If employers were competing for talent, we'd see that in pay, yet annual earnings growth is just 3.2%, the lowest since before the pandemic. Lots could interfere with the economy unfolding the way the stock market seems to hope. Consumer demand has remained solid, despite weak wages, because so many households have been saving less. And private investment depends on the issuance of hundreds of billions of dollars of debt to finance data centers. Neither of those things can go on forever. But they can keep going for now, especially if AI accomplishes even a fraction of what the optimists think. George.
1: Living conditions on carrier prompt concerns. Relief vessel to be sent as the Lincoln's deployment stretches to over 250 days. Shown by Shelby Holiday and Yoko Kubota. The U.S. is preparing to send the aircraft carrier USS George Washington to the Middle East to replace the USS Abraham Lincoln as part of a scheduled Middle East deployment, U.S. officials said, amid growing concerns over living conditions aboard the Lincoln and the strain on troops during the Iran war. Several lawmakers said they are concerned about reports of a lack of food and personal supplies aboard the carrier, as well as plumbing backups as the carrier's deployment stretches into its ninth month. A U.S. official confirmed Thursday that a person went overboard on the Lincoln early this month, but was quickly rescued. The Lincoln has been deployed for more than 250 days, and it hasn't made a port call in 200 days, setting a record for consecutive days at school at sea, according to Senator Richard Blumenthal, Democrat of Connecticut, who wrote a letter to Defense Secretary Pete Hegseth and Acting Secretary of the Navy Hung Cao. There have been widespread reports of shortages of basic supplies, water contamination, plumbing issues, deteriorating mental health, deck safety concerns, and disruptions in the mail system, which have caused many care packages en route to the ship to be lost in transit for months, Blumenthal wrote. Representative Martin Stutzman, Republican of Indiana, said he plans to seek an update from the Pentagon and the administration. At the end of the day, we know that those who are serving have to have comfort knowing that they're getting properly taken care of, he said in an interview with CNN on Thursday. Hegseth said concerns about the Lincoln have been, quote, completely misrepresented, end quote. He said, we make sure that every ship, every crew, every captain has everything we can provide them at every single moment. U.S. officials said the conditions aboard the Lincoln aren't unusual for a wartime deployment, but some acknowledge that months without a port call can weigh on troops. Typically, aircraft carriers pull into port to resupply and give the crew a chance to rest and regroup during standard deployments. USS Gerald Ford was at sea for 11 months before it returned home in May, after the longest deployment for an aircraft carrier since the collapse of the Soviet Union. The ship stopped for several days in Split, Croatia in March during the height of the Iran war to undergo maintenance and give sailors time off. Still, the extended deployment and challenging conditions weighed on service members. The Lincoln's rotation out of the Middle East was planned before concerns were raised about the living conditions, according to one of the officials. It comes as President Trump has been trying to apply economic pressure on Iran, including a prolonged blockade of Iranian ports carried out by a large number of U.S. warships. The Lincoln began its scheduled deployment in November and was redirected to the Middle East in January ahead of the U.S. war against Iran. The carrier and its embarked aircraft were instrumental to the U.S. bombing campaign that began the war, and the ship has since participated in the U.S. blockade of Iranian ports. Senator Ruben Gallego, Democrat of Arizona, said he is seeking an oversight visit to the Lincoln with a bipartisan Senate delegation to probe conditions on the ship. These sailors are owed a sense of when they will go home, Gallego, an Iraq War veteran, wrote this week on X, formerly Twitter. A Navy official said the military is not experiencing an uptick in mental health issues aboard the Lincoln and that it has not observed an increase in suicidal ideation or attempts aboard the ship. The official said the Navy takes every service member's well-being seriously and has religious, medical, and mental health professionals available to assess and address concerns as they arise. The George Washington, based in Japan, has been operating in the South China Sea in recent weeks and recently made a port call in Vietnam. The carrier's deployment in the region was an example of how the U.S. military works to counter Chinese influence in the Pacific. The carrier recently transited the Strait of Malacca, moving westward alongside guided missile destroyers, according to ship tracking data and a U.S. official, Steve.
2: And from the business and finance section of today's Wall Street Journal, China car exports hit shipping bottleneck, article by Paul Berger. China's auto factories are building so many cars for export that the global shipping industry can't keep up. Specialized car carriers, essentially floating parking garages, are booked out years ahead to export cars from Chinese factories. Rates to charter ships are up 65% this year on the surging demand to move vehicles out of China. Chinese car makers are flooding foreign markets because of fierce competition between more than 100 domestic auto brands, overproduction, and a sluggish economy. Now the shipping industry is navigating skyrocketing rates, and scarce capacity. Some automakers are so desperate to get vehicles to Europe, Australia, and Latin America, they are squeezing them inside shipping containers more commonly used to transport furniture, clothes, and electronics. The strength of the market in the shipping segment is amazing, and it is due to the unprecedented growth of exports out of China, said Lars Christofferson, CEO of the world's largest car carrier fleet, Wallenius Wilhelmsen, on an earnings call earlier this year. Carriers have gone on a record buying spree in recent years to meet demand. Christofferson said the global car carrier fleet has grown by about 40%, but still can't meet China's needs. China exported just under 600,000 cars and vans in 2019, according to research group Mobility Global. This year, the group forecasts China could ship up to 10 million vehicles. Registrations in the European Union for China's SAIC motor jumped 19%, and BYD's more than doubled in the first half of 2026, according to European Automobile Manufacturers Association. Meanwhile, legacy rivals stagnated. Stellantis gained just 6%, Volkswagen edged up 2.6%, and Renault fell

0: 2022 and 2025 as consumer spending on vehicles surged and Chinese exports started their rapid rise. Demand for space pushed charter rates in late 2023 and early 2024 to a peak of $115,000 a day. Instead, rates are soaring again as carriers struggle to meet demand, thanks in part to Chinese auto exports. The average annual rate to charter a large car carrier hit $70,000 a day in June, according to shipbroker Clarkson, up from $42,500 at the end of last year. With a handful of expectations, with a handful of exceptions, Chinese cars aren't exported to the U.S., thanks to high tariffs and software restrictions tied to national security concerns. Yet cheaper, more advanced battery electric and hybrid cars from brands like BYD and SAIC Motor haven't only overtaken longtime Western brands in China, they're also gaining share in countries like the UK, Brazil, and Germany. Chu Li, managing director of advisory firm Sino Auto Insights, said the Chinese auto industry's aggressive export plans equate to a pressure release valve as sales slow at home. In the first half of 2026, car sales in China fell more than 20% from the same period last year, according to data from the International Energy Agency. When you go to Germany, you don't have 20 other Chinese car brands that are elbowing you to get that one sale, like you have in Shanghai, Li said. Automakers prefer to ship on car carriers because driving cars on and off vessels is cheaper than any other shipping method and carries less risk of vehicle damage, said Eric Dupuzet, vice president of finished vehicle logistics at Francis Siva Logistics. Still, automakers that have no other choice will move cars in containers, Dusapan said. While Aeneas Wilhelmsen's Christofferson said in an earnings presentation on Tuesday that up to 4 million vehicles are exported from China each year in containers or other alternatives to car carriers. The pivot to containers first gained popularity during the COVID-19 pandemic, when demand to move vehicles outstripped the supply of ships. Christoph Seitz, global vice president of finished vehicles for DP World, a Dubai-based freight forwarder, said some Western automakers were skeptical of putting cars in boxes, but Chinese automakers didn't flinch. They immediately went, "We need more capacity," Seitz said. A car being shipped by container must first be taken to a facility near a port, where it is loaded into a box and then lifted by a crane onto a ship. That process must be repeated in reverse at the destination port. Seitz said shipping cars in containers has become so popular that major container shipping companies such as Denmark's A.P. Møller-Mærsk and Switzerland's Mediterranean Shipping Company have started selling the services directly to automakers. George.
1: Navy is directed to restore carriers' old technology. Trump wants ships to revert to steam for catapults. Cost would be in billions. It's written by Marcus Weisberger. President Trump has directed the Navy to tear out a complex system for launching jet fighters from its aircraft carriers and instead go back to using steam catapults, a move Navy officials have fought for years and will likely cost billions of dollars. U.S. officials say Trump signed a national security memorandum Thursday directing the change, which would involve removing the electromagnetic catapult system used by the ships in the Gerald R. Ford class of carriers. By doing so, Trump is making good on a promise he made almost 10 years ago to go back to the steam system after hearing a sailor praise it while visiting a ship during his first term. But since Trump said in an interview with Time in 2017 that he told the Navy to go back to, quote, his words, goddamn steam, end quote, top Navy and industry leaders have resisted the move because of the enormous expense to tear out such a complex system that was integral to the design of the Ford class. The move directs the Navy to redesign the fourth ship in the class to be named the Doris Miller and all remaining ships. The first three ships, the Ford, John F. Kennedy, and Enterprise, will retain the electromagnetic system. They're not nearly as good, too complex, Trump said last month at a conference in Pennsylvania, referring to the electromagnetic system. The memo includes several other directives aimed at improving submarine maintenance and repair and driving foreign investment into the U.S. shipbuilding sector as the Navy tries to

0: increase the size of its fleet. The order marks Trump's latest foray into the design and development of major military programs. He inserted himself into negotiations for the Air Force One and F-35 jet fighter programs, directed design changes to the Constellation-class frigate, and championed the creation of, wait for it, Trump-class battleships. This decision will result in carriers that are enabled by battle-tested steam and hydraulic systems that are more resilient and robust than the present, more exquisite follow-on systems, the White House said in a statement. It will also reactivate the portions of the Marine industrial base that are easier to scale. The nuclear-powered USS Gerald R. Ford, the first ship in the class, and that cost more than $13 billion, experienced numerous issues during its development and construction, most notably with the catapults, arresting gear, and elevators inside the ship that carry munitions and planes to the flight deck. In February, the Navy touted the success of the Ford's new electromagnetic catapults and advanced arresting gear, saying they allow the carrier to launch and recover aircraft at a higher rate than its predecessor Nimitz-class ships. Earlier this year, it completed a historic 11-month deployment that included operations against Venezuela and supporting the war in Iran. USS George H.W. Bush, which entered the Navy's fleet in 2009, was the last aircraft carrier built with steam catapults. Replacing the electromagnetic catapults with steam will be a complex endeavor that will likely cost billions of dollars, according to Brian Clark, a naval expert with the Hudson Institute, a Washington think tank. Internally, the Ford class is much different from the Nimitz. Sections that house the infrastructure for steam have been reworked or simply don't exist. Steam on the older Nimitz ships powers not only the aircraft catapults, but also heating and evaporators that produce fresh water and galley equipment such as kettles. Piping runs throughout the ship, which creates numerous points of failure. Electric is more reliable, Clark said. If I can turn these components to be electric instead of steam, it eliminates all the steam-related mechanical parts. Steve.
1: World Cup ticket fiasco trips StubHub. Dealing with complaints, refunds, wipes out resellers' quarterly profit. Article by Hannah Kruger. The World Cup was supposed to bring a windfall for StubHub. Instead, it wiped out its quarterly profit and left the ticket reseller battling customers angry about fraudulent tickets and slow refunds. Shares tumbled 10% on Thursday after the company reported quarterly expenses jumped 37%, more than offsetting a 33% surge in revenue for the quarter ended June 30th. Chief Executive Eric Baker acknowledged the problems that some buyers had with World Cup tickets. As fans ourselves, we understand the disappointment when these issues occur, he said in response to analyst questions late Wednesday. Our marketplace only works when fans attend an event. Baker pointed to FIFA's mobile ticketing app as a challenge for the company. He described it as a system put up by the event organizer that was short of just a bespoke thing for this tournament, not anything that anybody would typically rely on, and said it added an additional layer of complexity on top of the 75 matches StubHub handled in roughly 2 weeks. The Wall Street Journal reported this week that StubHub was facing a flood of complaints from World Cup fans who bought tickets months in advance only to be stranded hours before the games. StubHub has blamed World Cup disruptions on what it said were obstacles with FIFA's mobile ticket app. The journal found that ticketing problems extended beyond the tournament. More than 50 StubHub buyers said in interviews they were denied entry for events despite paying for valid tickets, were sent replacements worse than what they had bought, or spent months fighting StubHub for refunds it had already promised. For many, resolution came only after they hired lawyers or complained in the press. Baker said the overwhelming majority of StubHub buyers experienced no problems with their ticket orders during the World Cup, but acknowledged there was a small subset of fans who didn't have the experience they wanted and had to get a refund. That's unacceptable to us. We work every day to try and eliminate that. Even one refund is one too many. With Thursday's sharp drop, the stock is now down nearly 70% from the price the company fetched in its initial public offering less than a year ago. The results include a loss attributable to common stockholders of around $40,000 or 0 cents a share. Analysts polled by FactSet had projected a profit of 11 cents a share. George.
0: So 11 is more than zero.
1: It is, I think. It's 11 times more.
0: Oh, wow. That's well done. That's amazing. I wouldn't have thought of that.
1: Yes.
0: Apple showcases Texas Mac Mini Factory and Manufacturing School. It's run by Rolf Winkler. Houston, in one of his last public appearances as Apple's chief executive, Tim Cook toured a Texas factory with Commerce Secretary Howard Lutnick, showing off a new manufacturing school and assembly line that later this year will start producing Mac Mini computers. The Thursday tour demonstrated the close ties between Apple and the Trump administration, which has touted Apple's commitment to invest in the U.S. as a centerpiece of the president's effort to rebuild American manufacturing. Apple has managed to avoid some of the heavy tariffs imposed by the administration. Advanced manufacturing is where the puck is going, Lutnick said, in a room full of workers taking a class in Apple manufacturing techniques. The problem is we need to train Americans. We believe in the promise of this nation, and we're proud to put our money where our mouth is, said Cook in a speech. Most of Apple's supply chain remains overseas. The idea behind the manufacturing school is to share some of Apple's expertise with small and mid-sized businesses in the U.S. It previously opened a classroom-based manufacturing program in Detroit. The new facility is meant to be more hands-on. The Mac Mini assembly line occupies a new 170,000-square-foot space at the Foxconn facility, which already makes AI servers for Apple. Sales of the desktop computer have grown in the past year, as it has proven popular among customers running AI models at home. Lutnick's stop at Foxconn was part of a week-long trip to promote increased American manufacturing, following events with Toyota and Ford Motor to highlight increased auto production domestically. President Trump has pushed Apple to make iPhones in the U.S., but the company hasn't announced any plans to do so and is instead expanding iPhone assembly in India. The Trump administration has sought to work with Apple to encourage more investment in America, as Apple's huge budget for device parts gives it leverage to press suppliers to make domestic investments. Along with other companies, it committed to buy chip wafers from Taiwan Semiconductor's manufacturing's new facility in Arizona, expected to cost more than $200 billion. This year, it also struck a deal with U.S. chip company Intel to make some of its device chips, tie up particularly close to Lutnick, who led an initiative for the U.S. government to invest $9 billion in Intel for a 10% stake. Apple also said it would spend $30 billion on chips made domestically by Broadcom. Steve.
1: Tyson extends pullback from beef. Meatpacker to close Illinois plant, sell Washington State slaughterhouse. Article by Patrick Thomas. Tyson Foods plans to close a major beef processing plant and sell another. The latest moves by the meatpacking giant to pull back from the beleaguered beef business. The Arkansas-based company said it is shuttering its Joslin, Illinois plant, which employs more than 2,000 people and can kill about 3,000 cattle a day. It separately aims to sell its Pasco, Washington facility that can slaughter about 2,000 cattle a day. Tyson also said it plans to close a huge beef packing facility in Utah. U.S. meatpackers are under enormous financial pressure because of a years-long cattle shortage, with domestic supplies falling to their lowest levels in 75 years, sharply driving up costs for processors. Consumer demand for beef has remained strong, helping propel prices to records and making beef the face of food inflation over the past 12 months. Tyson's moves come after the company earlier this year closed a Lexington, Nebraska beef plant, one of the industry's largest, and halved production at a Texas plant. Taken together, the exits this year would amount to Tyson shedding roughly one-third of its previous beef processing operations. The company now plans to ramp operations back up at the Texas facility. In a note to employees, Chief Executive Donnie King said that recent Agriculture Department data showed limited signs of U.S. cattle ranchers expanding their herds, which indicates these supply constraints are likely to persist, requiring strategic action. The company said the changes would make Tyson's beef operations more competitive during a historic cattle shortage. Beef company executives have said the surging consumer prices aren't helping their bottom lines. Tyson earlier this month reported a $142 million loss in its beef division for the most recent quarter. The company said its average beef sales price rose almost 12% year-over-year in the period, while the sales volume fell 16%. The company said earlier this month it expects its beef business to lose $500 million to $650 million on an adjusted basis in the current in its current fiscal year. Tyson has been the second largest U.S. beef processor by volume behind rival JBS, which is based in Brazil. Earlier this week, JBS reported an adjusted loss of $138 million in its North American beef business for the 3 months ended June 30th. In June, JBS announced it would close a Pennsylvania-based beef plant. The company this week said it would no longer close the plant and instead convert it into a packaging facility. George.
0: Ackman remakes portfolio as funds slump. It's written by Peter Rudiger. Bill Ackman's stock-picking funds are trailing the broader market so far this year. He hopes a portfolio makeover, including fresh bets on companies such as Netflix and Visa, will help turn things around. The billionaire investor held his first earnings call Thursday since he staged a simultaneous public listing of a new fund, Pershing Square USA, and his management company, Pershing Square. Pershing Square USA, known by its ticker symbol PSUS, gained only 0.6% on its investment since its debut in late April through Tuesday. Meanwhile, his London-listed fund, Pershing Square Holdings, lost over 4% this year through Tuesday, compared with a 13.7% total return for the S&P 500 over the same period. Pershing Square Incorporated's stock price rose 6.7% on Thursday. His fund sat out the rally in the shares of chip makers and other providers of artificial intelligence infrastructure that have carried market indexes higher. Meanwhile, longtime holdings like Fannie Mae and Universal Music Group subtracted from his performance. Ackman told an analyst that he is unhappy with the frankly absurd way in which shares of PSUS are trading. Most closed-end funds trade at a discount to the value of their underlying positions, but PSUS is an outlier. Its 22% discount was one of the widest of any U.S. closed-end fund that invested in public securities, according to the fund's semi-annual report. Ackman made his name as an activist investor, but for the past several years has focused on taking friendly, concentrated stakes that he holds for long periods. He sees on this year's market turbulence and the billions of dollars of proceeds he raised in PSUS's initial public offering to take new positions in six companies in recent months. He and Chief Investment Officer Ryan Israel revealed in a letter to Pershing Square shareholders Wednesday afternoon. They include stakes in card networks Visa and MasterCard, financial services providers S&P Global and Intercontinental Exchange, and eye care company Alcon, that's A-L-C-O-N. He also jumped back into Netflix, which he had placed a big bet on in 2022, only to walk away months later after it reported a loss in subscribers and a plan to introduce advertising. Since then, Netflix has, quote, effectively won the streaming wars, his quote, and can, quote, outspend rivals on content while spreading the cost across the industry's largest user base, Ackman and Israel said in a letter. The market value of PSUS's Netflix stake was $225 million as of June 30th. Steve.
1: And here's a couple short articles in today's Wall Street Journal. Unemployment claims increase. U.S. jobless claims continued to rise last week, moving higher than expected. The number of people who filed for unemployment benefits was 209,000 in the week through August 8th, 9,000 higher than the upwardly revised 200,000 reported a week earlier, the Labor Department said Thursday. Economists surveyed by the Wall Street Journal had been expecting to see the figure rise to 204,000. Continuing claims, which scaled with the total size of the unemployed population, totaled 1.78 million in the week through August 1st, falling 22,000 from the downwardly revised 1.8 million a week earlier. The data on continuing claims lag the initial claims data by a week. Companies have slowed hiring, and total payroll shrank last month as demand for labor cools. Also, producer price index falls flat in July. Wholesale prices were unchanged last month as energy prices edged down, the Labor Department said on Thursday. The producer price index was flat in July after falling by 0.1% in June. Analysts surveyed by the Wall Street Journal have been estimating producer prices to rise by 0.2% last month. The data comes after the July consumer inflation report on Wednesday showed the annual inflation rate fell slightly, easing concerns that the central bank would have to act sooner rather than later at its next interest rate meeting this fall. Economists and Fed officials typically watch the PPI numbers closely because some of the underlying data is used in calculating the personal consumption expenditures price index, the inflation metric that the Federal Reserve uses to gauge progress against its 2% inflation target. The PCE report will arrive later this month. After seeing Wednesday's consumer inflation numbers, many economists estimated that the core version of the PCE index, which excludes volatile food and energy prices, rose by 0.2% or 0.3% last month. George.
0: Orsted says profit fell because of charges and tax costs. This is written by Michael Hennessy. Orsted reported lower second quarter profit hit by write-downs, but said all projects are on schedule and within planned costs. The Danish renewable energy company said Thursday that quarterly net profit sank to 518 million Danish kroner, that's $79.9 million, from 3.10 billion kroner previously. Higher taxes and non-cash impairment charges this year because of increases in long-dated U.S. interest rates, as well as last year's gains on asset sales, caused the drop. Operating profit before depreciation, amortization, and impairment losses fell to 5.42 billion kroner from 6.64 billion kroner in the year earlier period. This was above the consensus of 5.1 billion kroner provided by the company. Revenue was up 21% at 20.65 billion kroner, mainly due to higher generation and prices. Orsted said it made significant progress on its construction portfolio, with all projects proceeding on schedule and within planned costs. The company reaffirmed its guidance for adjusted profit before depreciation, amortization, and impairment losses of above 28 billion kroner. Orsted said it plans to reinstate dividend distributions for 2026, with the first distribution next year. Steve.
1: And this is the review and outlook column. UVM is a government mortgage canary. The risks that investors and regulators aren't watching are usually the ones that jump up and bite. An example came last week when billionaire Matt Ishbia's United Wholesale Mortgage, UWM, one of the country's largest mortgage lenders, required a $2 billion private equity, private capital infusion after his interest rate hedge went south. The biggest story is how Mr. Ishbia is getting rich from making risky mortgages backed by taxpayers. After the housing meltdown, big banks pulled back from the mortgage market as the government required them to hold more capital. Non-banks filled a gap, though they don't have to abide rigorous capital, liquidity, and stress tests like banks. They can also game financial regulations with interest rate hedges. That can make them more likely to get into trouble, as UWM shows. Non-banks originate the vast majority of loans backed by the Federal Housing Administration, FHA, and the two giant government-sponsored enterprises, GSEs, Fannie Mae and Freddie Mac. These loans are pooled and sold to private investors with government guarantees. This lending system invites moral hazard, as non-banks make money by originating more mortgages. But if a borrower later defaults, taxpayers are on the hook. Early in the pandemic, as mortgage rates plunged, lenders competed for business by easing underwriting standards. When interest rates rose in 2022, lenders further eased their standards. This let them make mortgages to borrowers who wouldn't have otherwise qualified based on their incomes. By late 2022, 70% of FHA borrowers had debt-to-income ratios exceeding 43%, which is generally considered risky. That's up from 28% in 2012 and 60% before the pandemic. As inflation started to bite, defaults increased. About 15% of FHA borrowers who took out a loan between June 2021 and March 2024 fell seriously delinquent within a year. To prevent foreclosures, Joe Biden's regulators used the FHA insurance fund to cover arrears of struggling borrowers and offered to reduce their monthly payments by up to 25% for 3 years. The reprieve reduced foreclosures, but it magnified moral hazard by encouraging lenders to make riskier loans, knowing the government would rescue borrowers. A case in point is UWM, which expanded its FHA lending after the housing market stalled. The result? More defaults. According to FHA data, 21.5% of UWM mortgages over the last 2 years fell seriously delinquent within a year of origination, compared to roughly 11% of its loans in 2022 and 2023. Remarkably, 12 mortgage lenders have even higher one-year serious delinquency rates for recent mortgages, including Aegis Mortgage, 27.3%, Top Flight Financial, 24.5%, and Loan United, 23.7%. Most of these lenders also make loans that are guaranteed by Fannie and Freddie, so the FHA data could signal problems in loans guaranteed by the two GSEs. A sample of FHA mortgages recently reviewed by the Housing and Urban Development Department found 76% contained a defect, up from 67% in late 2024. This could reflect stepped-up security by the Trump team as well as eased underwriting. Foreclosures remain low, but that's because the FHA continues to cover missed payments for borrowers who default. The FHA ought to make mortgage lenders foot at least some of the cost for defaulted loans. Why should taxpayers backstop a millionaire's risky housing bets? George.
0: From the Heard on the Street section of the Journal, inflation protection is on sale. While far from perfect, these government bonds look like a bargain, at least for the near term. Investors are getting paid what seems like a lot to buy inflation protection for decades ahead, but longer-term bonds also come with longer-term risks. Treasury inflation-protected securities, so-called TIPS, are government-issued bonds that, in the simplest terms, pay a yield on top of the rate of inflation. In effect, they offer the protection that an investor's money can at least keep up with inflation plus some extra. Some investors might say, you had me at inflation protection. What's more, the market isn't setting some enormous inflation hurdle. The yield on a 30-year nominal or regular Treasury bond is over 5.2%. The 30-year TIPS is paying what is known as a real yield, or the rate on top of inflation of around 3%. That difference is known as the break-even rate. A common way to look at these bonds is to say that as long as the rate of inflation is above that difference, or roughly 2.2%, TIPS will have outperformed an equivalent length regular bond at maturity. That hurdle might seem like a low bar to investors who are very worried about oil, fiscal deficits, and artificial intelligence, or lots of other price pressures. But the further out you try to predict the future, the greater the uncertainties become. That makes shorter-term TIPS a better option for most. First, you have to consider the kind of inflation that's being measured. TIPS track the Consumer Price Index, not seasonally adjusted for urban consumers. This has the benefit of including food and energy costs, things that economists often exclude as they seek to measure, quote, core inflation, but which are obviously quite relevant expenses for most humans. The most recent reading of this headline measure was 3.4% year over year in July. The core inflation rate was 2.5%. But CPI is also just one measure of inflation. The cost of key expenses that people might be saving up for in future years, like college tuition or elder care, have at times risen far faster than the index. As a result, you might not ultimately feel like TIPS have fully protected your purchasing power after decades of waiting. Federal Reserve Chair Kevin Warsh in July said during a Senate hearing that measures like the CPI and the Producer Price Index are, quote, imperfect measures of the state of underlying inflation. How the CPI is calculated also isn't fixed forever. Historically, it has been a subject of frequent debate and technical adjustments, but making bets based on ideas of future measures of future inflation is, needless to say, pretty difficult. Steve.
1: Musk, pioneer of EVs, leans into fossil fuels. Article by Becky Peterson and Jennifer Hiller. Elon Musk's version for taking electric vehicles mainstream at Tesla helped make him the world's richest man. Now he's pulling up to the gas pump. Last week, SpaceX disclosed plans to build a natural gas power plant in Grimes County, Texas, where the company is developing a new huge chip manufacturing facility. At other campuses in Tennessee and Mississippi, Musk is relying on dozens of gas turbines to power data centers he says are necessary to train the artificial intelligence at the center of his business plan. This year, Musk even bought a gas turbine manufacturer as a personal investment, regulatory disclosures show. Driving the build-out and Musk's pivot is SpaceX's immense need for fuel and power to develop next-generation AI. The company's data centers this spring already accounted for three-quarters of the 2 gigawatts of data center power that has been generated behind the meter or outside of the U.S. electrical grid. On an August 4th investor call, Musk said capacity could swell to about 10 gigawatts by the end of 2027, or even reach 15 gigawatts. That would make SpaceX the biggest data center operator in the U.S. Amazon, the current leader, has about 13 gigawatts, according to data firm CleanView, which tracks data center projects. Musk's built most of his fortune on technologies designed to replace fossil fuels, electric vehicles, batteries, and solar cells. A decade ago, he called burning fossil fuels the dumbest experiment in history, warning they would eventually run out. Tesla's mission at the time was to accelerate the world's transition to sustainable energy. In recent years, his views changed as he moved right politically, donating hundreds of millions of dollars to President Trump and Republicans. He took the word sustainable out of Tesla's tagline. Some Musk supporters argue that SpaceX's recent investments can reduce energy use over the long term. The company aspires to launch data centers in space, powered by solar energy. Gas allows SpaceX to move quickly, and success could lessen its need for ground infrastructure. I do think that AI training will continue to be on the ground, but AI inference, the day-to-day use of AI, will be in space, Musk said in a company All Hands On Tuesday, which was streamed on a social network, X. To help those orbital data centers, SpaceX said it plans to build a new solar factory in Bastrop, Texas. Plugging into the power grid quickly isn't possible with most AI-scale projects. The only kind of 24/7 do-it-yourself power generation available in the short term comes from natural gas. George.
0: Startup finds customer for Texas AI bet, power company co-founded by former Energy Secretary, names a new CEO. It's run by Jennifer Hiller. Fermi, F-E-R-M-I, the data center and power startup co-founded by former Energy Secretary Rick Perry, is hoping to turn a corner after landing its first customer and naming a new chief executive. The company, which went public in a splashy IPO last year, has spent recent months in a legal and shareholder tussle with its former CEO while racing to sign a first customer for its sprawling Texas data center and energy campus. AI cloud provider Tensor Wave agreed to a lease at the campus, which will have a grid connection but plans huge on-site power plants to directly feed data centers filled with rows of servers running AI workloads for tech companies. The site, which Fermi calls Project Matador, is on former grazing land owned by the Texas Tech University system and covers an area more than half the size of Manhattan. Let that sink in. Fermi signs a lease, analysts at Mizuho Americas wrote, calling it, quote, a long-awaited catalyst. The company also named board member Lee McIntyre as chief executive this week. He previously served as CEO at engineering firm CH2M Hill and nuclear power startup Terra Power. Fermi is in a much stronger place than it was 3 months ago, Chairman Marius Haas told analysts Thursday after the company reported second quarter results. The startup has yet to book any revenue and said its net loss for the most recent quarter widened to $25.8 million. The company hopes that will change and says its deal with Tensor Wave for 222 megawatts of power will bring in about $6.5 billion in revenue over 15 years. Fermi's co-founders include Perry and energy billionaire Toby Neugebauer. They launched the company last year and took it public with plans to build 4 big nuclear reactors and a slew of other power generation, largely natural gas, to power the AI boom. Tensions soon rose. Fermi ousted Neugebauer as CEO in April, leading to legal fights and a call by the executive who is also a major shareholder, for changes that included possibly selling Fermi, an idea the company opposed. Fermi was valued at roughly $19 billion upon its public debut in October, but its market value has since dropped to under $5 billion. Thanks for listening. Please have a great weekend and join us again next week for more editions of the Wall Street Journal.

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Good day. You are listening to news from the New York Times. It is from today's edition, and today's date is August 14th, 2026. And my name is Les. The first article today, little thefts, big charges. Trump's Justice Department targets lesser fraud. As the Trump administration drops charges against corporations and the wealthy, it is also taking aim at small-scale fraud cases, including against the operator of a weathered food truck in California, by Devlin Barrett. As the White House expands its quote-unquote war on fraud, the Justice Department announced criminal charges in recent days against a new symbol of that battle, a food truck in Santa Ana, California. Soriano Produce, a weathered white food truck advertising ice cream treats as well as fruits and vegetables, drew the attention of undercover agents at Immigration and Customs Enforcement for what investigators said was a startlingly high number of food stamp transactions for such a small business. The case against the food truck owner, Esmeralda Soriano, is an example of the Trump administration's push to show that, quote, no fraud is small enough or big enough to look away from, end quote, as Vice President J.D. Vance said in a speech in April. The new emphasis on small-dollar fraud comes as the administration has issued pardons and commutations to white-collar convicts, pulled back from pursuing criminal cases against multinational corporations, and dropped high-profile charges against wealthy executives. Administration officials say they are pressing to prosecute fraud involving government-funded programs because Democrats have failed to do so at the federal, state, and local levels. Current and former federal prosecutors, however, criticize the change as effectively lowering the standards of a Justice Department that for decades prided itself on tackling big, financially complex investigations in executive suites and leaving the small cases in corner stores and food trucks to local agencies. A food truck is not the kind of case you would typically see federal law enforcement resources being poured into, said Jacqueline Kelly, a former federal prosecutor. And that's resources being pulled from other areas. We're not seeing an increase in fraud prosecutions involving public companies, investment frauds, and the more traditional Wall Street prosecutions typically pursued by the Justice Department, she added. Matthew Tragesser, a spokesman for the department, disputed the characterization, saying that it, quote, will never turn a blind eye to fraud, pursuing only the largest dollar cases while ignoring smaller ones would send precisely the wrong message that low-level fraudsters are immune from federal prosecution. They are not, end quote. The White House is directing the administration's anti-fraud push, with the Justice Department establishing a new division intended to fight fraud whose leaders report to Mr. Vance. The prosecution of low-level cases has long been left to state and local officials, an arrangement that the Trump administration maintains has allowed small-time fraud to mushroom into a significant drag on public funds. White House officials have pointed to Minnesota, where dozens of people have been accused of stealing millions from a government program meant to keep children fed during the coronavirus pandemic, as an example of the kind of fraud that has been allowed to fester. That the same day that federal prosecutors in Los Angeles announced the case against Ms. Soriano, they trumpeted separate charges against Jesse Cervantes Gomez, a cashier who worked at a Los Angeles grocery and party supply store. He was accused of accepting $9,559.04 worth of Supplemental Nutrition Assistance Program cards, commonly known as food stamps, as payment to the store, and giving undercover ICE agents $4,810 in cash in exchange. Federal prosecutors initially sought to keep both defendants, who are U.S. citizens, behind bars as they await trial on charges that may not even lead to jail time under federal sentencing guidelines. Judges instead freed them on a $5,000 bond each. A lawyer for Mr. Cervantes Gomez declined to comment. A lawyer for Ms. Soriano did not respond to a request for comment. In both instances, the undercover operations to ensnare the defendants
were conducted by ICE, an agency whose mission is immigration enforcement. Food stamp fraud is a simple but enduring scam. Use benefits meant to feed low-income people to instead get cash. Until recently, however, those kinds of cases were generally left to local and state investigators, considered too small for the federal government. In the instances of Ms. Soriano and Mr. Cervantes Gomez, investigators say the businesses tallied up suspiciously high amounts of receipts for food stamps. In announcing the charges against Ms. Soriano, the Justice Department said the food truck's lack of scanners, quote, coupled with consistent high-dollar transactions and rapid back-to-back transactions are indicators of possible fraud, end quote. Over a one-year period, the truck redeemed more than $600,000 in food stamp benefits, far larger than similarly sized competitors, prosecutors said. That suspicious data is different, however, from the amounts of fraud that can be charged or proved in court. For decades, federal prosecutors have generally insisted on minimum dollar thresholds before pursuing fraud cases. In many U.S. attorneys' offices in big cities, the threshold sits around $500,000. In Mr. Trump's second term, the administration has decreed that the rule of thumb no longer applies. Current and former prosecutors worry that a Justice Department already suffering from the departures of thousands of experienced prosecutors is lowering the bar for fraud cases that will produce more indictments, but less meaningful work. To try to drive up the number of cases, department officials have internally declared that each assistant U.S. attorney should have at least 25 open cases at all times. For a low-level prosecutor handling common drug or violent offenses or food stamp fraud, that is not particularly high. For a senior prosecutor handling complex public corruption or corporate fraud investigations, 24 open cases can be a crushing workload. In phone calls to prosecutors around the country, a senior Justice Department official, Agash Singh, has pushed back against criticism of the rule. That threshold of 25 cases is the bare minimum to show that a prosecutor, quote-unquote, has a pulse. He has told officials, according to people familiar with his remarks, who spoke on the condition of anonymity to share the details of internal discussions. For more than a decade, the number of financial crimes prosecuted by the Justice Department has gradually shrunk. The reasons offered for the broad decline vary. Some contend that the government is more reluctant or less experienced in pursuing fraud, or that gathering reams of evidence in the digital age has become more time-consuming. From the start of Mr. Trump's second term to this May, the administration brought 4,747 white-collar cases, or about 5% of the total criminal cases, according to federal statistics analyzed by Justice Connection, a group of former department employees that has been critical of the Trump administration's sweeping changes. Those figures are a significant drop from previous administrations. 5,554 cases from the same period under President Joseph R. Biden Jr., 6,626 cases in Mr. Trump's first term, and 8,781 cases in President Barack Obama's second term. The founder of Justice Connection, Stacey Young, said the department under Mr. Trump had been, quote, all over the map when it comes to fraud, end quote, citing its uneven application of prosecution. The president pardons scores of wealthy executives, then creates a new fraud division overseen by the vice president, she said. The DOJ drops multimillion dollar fraud cases, then pursues people alleged to have defrauded SNAP of a few thousand dollars. Enforcement priorities send a message, and their message on fraud is chaotic, she added. Sarah Krisoff, a former federal prosecutor, warned that pursuing a high volume of low-level fraud cases would come at a price, particularly given the Justice Department's thinned ranks. Every new administration, she added, seeks to revamp the department in favor of its priorities with mixed results. They are constantly relabeling stuff, and 95% of the time, it's just propaganda. It's not substantive. She said, but this is more significant because the Justice Department has been stripped of so many of its people, particularly its experienced people.
If you're just pushing numbers, you're going to see a lot of mistakes, she added. And that concludes that article. Next up, Trump gives green light to U.S. companies to aim hacks at cybercriminals. The practice would align the United States more closely with countries like China and Russia, where spy agencies have long relied on private sector hackers to help with national security missions, by Dustin Bowles. The Trump administration is encouraging American companies to conduct their own cyber attacks against criminal hackers, a move that White House officials say will help address digital scourges like ransomware, but that some former officials and security experts warn could lead to chaos. Under a national security memorandum that President Trump signed late Wednesday, select companies would work with the Justice and Homeland Security departments to strike foreign cyber criminal groups with hacks under certain conditions. The attacks would allow both surveillance of the criminal networks and specific types of hacking operations that could lead to disruption, manipulation, or destruction of information systems and networks, including virtual and physical infrastructure. It was not clear which companies, if any, would sign up, but the move is a sharp pivot from decades of cybersecurity policy across Republican and Democratic administrations that generally prioritized improving corporate defenses and confined offensive cyber operations to the U.S. military and intelligence agencies. It adds detail to a shift that Trump officials had teased in general terms for months. The concept of giving the private sector a more direct role in offensive cyber actions has been around for years, but it has never before been publicly endorsed by a presidential administration, in part because of concerns that doing so could provoke more cyber conflict, raise novel questions of liability and international legal exposure for U.S. firms, and have unforeseen and potentially escalatory consequences. The new memorandum does not directly address many of those concerns, though it states that the policy is meant to tap into the, quote, ingenuity of the private sector, end quote, to stem the ever-rising costs of cyber attacks. Rather than permit a free-for-all on the digital battlefield, however, the conduct that U.S. companies can engage in is intended to be relatively circumscribed. Participating companies must first be vetted to be included in the program, sign a contract with the government that includes $1 million fines for violations, and receive written approval from officials at the Justice and Homeland Security departments before proceeding with an attack. The policy will not authorize attacks that are likely to lead to loss of life, serious injury, or, quote, rise to the level of use of force or armed attack under international law, end quote. Though former officials and experts said precisely calibrating offensive cyber operations is sometimes as much an art as a science. The White House did not respond to questions about the memorandum, other than to say operations would be, quote unquote, based on intelligence. The Trump administration did not brief reporters on the order ahead of its release late Wednesday. Amanda Naylor, director of cyber policy at the National Security Council, which helped draft the memo along with the Office of the National Cyber Director, said in a LinkedIn post that the memo would, quote, give the United States new tools to protect Americans from cybercrime and fraud, end quote. But many former officials and some security executives expressed worry that the new approach could be difficult to enact and risk complicating the already unpredictable world of modern cyber warfare. Among other issues, it appeared that the approved companies could potentially take actions that exceed the authorities granted to the government's own security agencies, a former senior U.S. intelligence official said. Mr. Trump's executive action contains a classified annex laying out a process to de-conflict private sector hacking with the federal government's own operations. The memo also specifies that attacks will be limited to transnational criminal organizations that are considered separate from a foreign government, quote, unless clear intelligence exists establishing such connection, end quote. Nick Carr, the threat intelligence lead at Microsoft and a former cybersecurity official, said in a social media post that his biggest concern was, quote, just how difficult attribution in criminal operations is
and how few organizations can repeatedly do it right, end quote, including government agencies. He added, however, that the order could improve those efforts. Still, it is often murky whether a criminal hacking group, such as a Russian-speaking gang of cyber thieves, has ties to a foreign power, or at times does work for a spy agency on the side. Michael Garcia, who served as the Associate Chief of Policy at the Cybersecurity and Infrastructure Security Agency until departing in June, said that while attribution had improved over the years, it still was not perfect, and that, quote, obfuscation is still a hell of a tactic, end quote. Some former officials said the order sought to address a growing and unsustainable problem that was probably only going to become worse in the short term with artificial intelligence. The current pace of cyber operations is unsustainable for just the military, said Meek Eoyang, a former Pentagon official who oversaw military cyber weapons used during the Biden administration. Ms. Eoyang, now a visiting professor at Carnegie Mellon University, said the memo's success would hinge on the classified procedures for vetting firms and approving targets. She added that the existing process for approving military cyber operations, developed during the first Trump administration, was, quote, onerous, but it took into consideration collateral consequences and the confliction, end quote. To some extent, the new order would align the United States more with some of its chief cyber antagonists, including China and Russia, where spy agencies have long relied on contract hackers working in the private sector to further their national security missions, in part to afford the state plausible deniability. U.S. defense technology companies also support the National Security Agency and U.S. Cyber Command, but that relationship usually involves supplying hacking tools, cyber intelligence, and tradecraft to the U.S. intelligence community and military, rather than engaging directly in cyber operations. Dakota Carey, an expert on China's hacking ecosystem, said that historically Beijing had copied various cybersecurity policies from the United States, but that the new Trump policy was a reversal of that arrangement. In many ways, China's hacking prowess now stems from the fact that they copied our education system, said Mr. Carey, an advisor at the U.S. cybersecurity company Sentinel One. Now it seems the U.S. is interested in copying China's system for deputizing private sector hackers, he added. Given all its complexities, it was not clear what companies might participate in the program, which some lawyers said appeared to contain substantial risk. This approach from the government presents novel questions for publicly traded companies in the sector. Even if they engage in, quote-unquote, hackback activities under U.S. government cover or direction, how will they manage the increased operational risk to their business and customers? And how and when will they disclose it? Said Vanessa Lay, a partner at Latham & Watkins, who advises companies on geopolitical risk. And that ends that article. Next, we have concerns grow over conditions on Navy carrier. The USS Abraham Lincoln has been deployed for nearly 9 months. Members of Congress are worried about the crew's well-being. By John Ismay, Helene Cooper, and Eric Schmidt. Democratic senators have begun raising concerns about the extended deployment of the USS Abraham Lincoln amid reports about poor living conditions and a lack of downtime for the crew after more than 8.5 months at sea. The Lincoln, a San Diego-based aircraft carrier with a crew of about 5,000 sailors, is supporting U.S. operations in the Middle East against Iran. In a letter to Defense Secretary Pete Hegseth and Hung Cao, the acting Navy Secretary, Senator Richard Blumenthal, Democrat of Connecticut, described a list of reported problems on the ship. There have been widespread reports of shortages of basic supplies, water contamination, plumbing issues, deteriorating mental health, deck safety concerns, and disruptions in the mail system, which have caused many care packages en route to the ship to be lost in transit for months. He wrote about the problems, many of which were reported earlier by Navy Times and Stars and Stripes. Mr. Blumenthal added that the Trump administration had kept aircraft carriers at sea far longer than usual during its pressure campaign against Venezuela and its war with Iran. Senator Ruben Gallego,
Democrat of Arizona, said in a social media post on Wednesday that he was requesting an overnight visit to the Lincoln for a bipartisan delegation of lawmakers. "Unlike Donald Trump, I've seen active duty," said Mr. Gallego, who served in combat as a Marine. "The way he's treating our service members as he carries out this illegal war is not just disgusting, it's dangerous," he added. "The Navy is sending the aircraft carrier George Washington to the Middle East to relieve the Lincoln," according to a U.S. official who spoke on the condition of anonymity because they were not authorized to speak publicly about ship schedules. Mr. Hegseth pushed back on the reports of poor conditions aboard the Lincoln. "We make sure that every ship, every crew, every captain has everything we can provide them at every single moment," he told reporters during a visit to Panama on Thursday. "Some deployments are longer than others, and I have more respect and gratitude for those sailors than anybody. What they do in those high seas in those austere conditions with less port calls is incredible," he added. A second carrier, the USS George H.W. Bush, deployed on March 31st and is already operating in the Middle East. The Navy's newest carrier, the USS Gerald R. Ford, was deployed for 326 days before it returned home in May, breaking the record for the longest carrier deployment since the Vietnam War. The Ford deployed from Norfolk, Virginia on June 24, 2025, and was operating in the Mediterranean when it was redirected to the Caribbean in October as part of the force that captured President Nicolas Maduro of Venezuela. In February, the ship was sent to the Middle East as part of a buildup of U.S. military forces in the region that launched the war against Iran late that month. During its deployment, the ship suffered a fire, food, and mail shortages, along with mechanical problems. "The longer warship deployments are, the more they wear on people and equipment alike. When in constant operation, gear often begins to break or become inoperable if replacement parts are not readily available. And a nonstop cycle can take a toll on morale."

We just don't have the ability to recover from that quickly. It will take years, he added. The Lincoln itself had to fend off attacks from Iran during the early phase of the war. Iran shot hundreds and hundreds of missiles and one-way attack drones at our aircraft carrier, Mr. Hegseth told reporters at the Pentagon on April 8th. Every single one of those shots easily shot down miles and miles away from the Abe Lincoln, he added. The Lincoln has also helped enforce the U.S. blockade of Iranian ports, which initially ran from April 13th until a ceasefire agreement was announced in mid-June and then resumed on July 15th. During the first blockade, U.S. Central Command, which directs military operations across the Middle East, said its forces disabled 9, quote-unquote, non-compliant vessels through gunfire and missile attacks and had, quote-unquote, redirected 135 ships that ultimately complied with the blockade order. In the second blockade, there appear to have been fewer U.S. attacks on merchant ships. In its most recent update on August 9th, Central Command said it had redirected 55 commercial vessels, disabled two, and boarded two to, quote-unquote, ensure compliance since the blockade was reinstated. When the Lincoln's relief will arrive is unclear, but the George Washington recently passed through the Strait of Malacca, a major transit route through the Pacific Ocean in Indonesian waters, heading west, according to a second U.S. official who spoke on the condition of anonymity to discuss warship movements. With the Navy's limited numbers of aircraft carriers being routinely pushed months behind their scheduled deployments, Admiral Franken said, it will begin to limit their availability for combat operations in the future. I guarantee you that the first 2 years of the Trump administration will definitely affect the next 2 years of the Trump administration, he said. And that ends that article. Next up, deaths of three ICE detainees prompt questions about medical care. Immigrants at Delaney Hall in Newark have complained about health services. Federal officials defended the treatment provided there and elsewhere. By Louis Ferre Cederny and Anna Lay. The first death came in December. A 41-year-old immigrant from Haiti died after suffering a medical emergency within hours of arriving at Delaney Hall, a troubled, privately run immigration detention center in New Jersey. Months later, a Delaney detainee from Guatemala had what appeared to be a seizure and died after being transported to a hospital, federal officials said on Wednesday. And earlier this month, a man from El Salvador, age 81, suffered a medical emergency. The cause of his death remains unknown. The deaths of three Immigration and Customs Enforcement detainees in less than 8 months have raised urgent questions about the medical services provided at Delaney Hall and at other detention centers, with immigrants and local officials describing haphazard health care. In interviews, immigration lawyers said that detainees at the 1,000-bed center have routinely encountered hurdles in receiving daily medications and comprehensive treatment for chronic diseases such as cancer. Injuries that were sustained by detainees during arrest by ICE sometimes go untreated, they said. Dozens of detainees at Delaney Hall have complained about medical neglect there during the past year. The Department of Homeland Security has repeatedly said that detainees receive good medical care. GEO Group, the private company that operates Delaney, did not respond to requests for comment for this article. The company has previously disputed allegations of substandard conditions included in federal and state reports. Federal lawmakers have sought to make their own assessment, but have received only limited access during their tours of Delaney. Similar complaints have emerged about other detention centers. Congressional Democrats documented 85 reports of medical neglect in detention centers across the United States. In Texas, four detainees this year sued the country's largest detention center, accusing it of human rights abuses. There's a systemic problem of people having access to medical care at the detention center, said Michael Musa Obregon, a New York lawyer who has represented dozens of clients held at Delaney. A lot of people are ignored when they request medical care, whether it's for routine medical or even emergency medical situations, he added. Details of the deaths tied to Delaney remain unclear, making it difficult to establish whether they stem from systemic

failures, delayed care, or unavoidable medical complications. At least one family, the relatives of the Salvadoran man who died, has said that it believes he died because staff members failed to properly care for his underlying conditions, including epilepsy, high blood pressure, and diabetes. Federal standards of care require ICE to conduct a physical examination and mental health screening of detainees within 14 days of arriving. The same standards mandate that detention centers have a physician available around the clock, and prescription medication and other treatments are expected to be provided on a timely basis. It is a long-standing practice to provide comprehensive medical care from the moment an alien enters ICE custody, Homeland Security officials said on Wednesday. This includes medical, dental, and mental health services as available, and access to medical appointments and 24-hour emergency care, the officials added. The living conditions at Delaney have come under scrutiny by Democratic lawmakers and state investigators since the Trump administration opened the center last year. Overcrowding, spoiled food, dirty living quarters, the acrid smell of body odor are among the complaints that have been lodged by detainees, prompting unrest and hunger strikes and protest. The New Jersey Department of Health had tried to inspect the detention center's infection control protocols and practices, but was turned away in June. New Jersey's attorney general sued to force the center to allow state health inspectors inside. The suit is pending. After each death of a Delaney detainee, federal officials said that proper care had been provided to the men who died. ICE officials said that emergency workers performed, quote-unquote, life-saving measures on Jean Wilson Brutus, an immigrant from Haiti, before he was taken to a Newark hospital where he died the next day of what appeared to be, quote-unquote, natural causes. Delaney employees, quote-unquote, responded immediately when the detainee from El Salvador, Edwin Lopez Cornejo, had a medical emergency, officials said. And the man from Guatemala, Jose Chajon Raxan, quote, was provided proper medical care from the nurse who reassured him he was safe, end quote, during his apparent seizure, officials said. His death had gone unreported for weeks until ICE officials acknowledged it in a statement late Wednesday. At least 53 other people have died after being held at detention centers since President Trump took office last year, according to a New York Times analysis. The 33 deaths that were recorded in 2025 were the most ICE custody deaths in a single year. But because so many more immigrants have been detained as part of the Trump administration's immigration crackdown, the rate of deaths is not as high as in the early 2000s. Some immigration lawyers suggested that ICE may be struggling to provide adequate medical care because of the number of people it has detained, with little regard for factors such as age or medical conditions that might make them vulnerable in detention. Unfortunately, they have no shame in taking in people who are elderly, people who are sick, people of pre-existing medical conditions, people who suffer from cognitive disabilities, people who are receiving ongoing treatment like dialysis or for diabetes, said Reuben Kerbin, a lawyer who has represented people held at Delaney. At Delaney and elsewhere, some detainees say standards of care often go unmet. Elizar Garcia Nieto, age 40, said he had to press Delaney staff members to receive his daily medication for a thyroid condition and high cholesterol. Mr. Garcia Nieto, who migrated from Mexico 2 decades ago, was apprehended by ICE agents on June 27th outside the hotel in New Jersey where he works as a chef, according to court record. He was taken to Delaney, where he said he was kept for about a day inside a warehouse-like room with about 100 other detainees who were being processed, all forced to stand, sit, or sprawl out on the floor. "Do you imagine having so many people packed in one place?" he said in an interview. "I was surprised they didn't take precautions to protect not just us, but their employees too," he added. Over 3 days, he was asked to fill out the same paperwork repeatedly for his medication, he said. "It's a headache to obtain any type of medical help. You have to plead and supplicate with whoever is in charge," he said.
Mr. Garcia Nieto was eventually summoned to the infirmary, where he encountered a doctor and two women whom he believed to be nurses. About 10 other detainees waited for hours outside the infirmary. Some were older and some had diabetes, he said. They stood or sat on one of the 5 available chairs. In the end, he did receive his medication a day before he was freed after his lawyer filed an emergency lawsuit requesting his release. Neither ICE nor the GEO Group responded immediately to a request for comment about Mr. Garcia Nieto's experience. Elora Mukherjee, the director of the Immigrants' Rights Clinic at Columbia Law School, said that some of her clients had accepted deportation to avoid the dismal living conditions at Delaney Hall, where she said some other clients had been deprived of their medicine. They have been in pain, sometimes unbearable pain, for days, she said. And that ends that article. Next up, as Europe gets hotter, its transportation systems struggle to cope. The continent's railways and roads, quote, were engineered for a climate that no longer exists, end quote, one expert said. By Emilia Nierenberg. Tracks are buckling in Sweden. Highways are cracking in Germany. Commuters are sweltering in airless train carriages across the world's fastest warming continent. This is the new reality in Europe, where much of the transportation infrastructure was not built to withstand the scorching summer heat that's becoming routine. Europe's transport systems were engineered for a climate that no longer exists. Patrice Geoffrand, who leads the energy and climate economics team at University Paris Dauphine PSL in France, wrote in an email, many of Europe's tracks and roads desperately need upgrades to meet new extreme temperature thresholds, or delays and disruptions will become the norm, experts said. Rail services in Britain and France reduced services this week and warned of disruptions as Western Europe endured its 5th heat wave since May. The changes needed to fully accommodate the effects of global warming would require vast amounts of money. And even if cash-strapped European governments had those funds, many countries are focused more on defense than on infrastructure, experts said. For now, they are mostly making smaller adjustments. The main challenge is actually not heat. The main challenge is funding itself, said Professor Felix Kreutzig of the University of Sussex, who leads the working group on cities at the Potsdam Institute for Climate Impact Research near Berlin. Bending tracks, sagging cables. Disruptions from the heat are most obvious on Europe's trains, which hundreds of millions of people use in cities and across the countryside. Many of these rail systems are generations old, said Ian Mulcahy, the global director of cities at Gensler, an international architecture and planning firm. London's metro, the world's oldest, opened in 1863. Many of these systems still rely to some degree on dated infrastructure. Many European train carriages don't have air conditioning. Some systems are incorporating new technologies as they expand and update. Mr. Mulcahy pointed to the air-conditioned Elizabeth Line in London, a major east-west artery that opened in 2022 and cost about £19 billion, or $25.5 billion. Others are making smaller changes. France's state-owned railway operator, for instance, says it is adapting stations for extreme weather. But it's not possible to start from scratch. The challenge for us in Europe is, how do you go back and retrospectively adapt your infrastructure for a new age, said Mr. Mulcahy, who specializes in large-scale city planning. On Thursday, a train derailed near Lewes in southern England, injuring 2, as Britain recorded its hottest day of the summer so far. It was not immediately clear whether the accident was heat-related. But we do know that the rail companies have been reporting that the extreme dry conditions have been affecting embankments and track conditions, James McCleary, a lawmaker representing Lewes, told Times Radio on Thursday. We had a lot of speed restrictions in the area recently, which is directly related to the heat, McCleary added. For trains, extreme heat poses 3 main problems. First, most aren't air-conditioned. Europe is not known for air conditioning. Until recently, summers seldom got hot enough to need it with any regularity, and generally speaking, the continent's trains are no exception.
That is changing, often as part of broader upgrades, but it is a slow and expensive process. London is spending an estimated £3.4 billion, or $4.6 billion, to replace the carriages on another metro line, the Piccadilly, with a streamlined new fleet whose features include air conditioning. And that is just one of the 11 lines in the city's underground system, known as the Tube. Mr. Mulcahy said Londoners were starting to modify their commutes to spend at least part of them on air-conditioned routes, like the Elizabeth Line or the city's overground trains. Discomfort aside, overheated trains can lead to heat exhaustion and worse. Many carriage windows don't open, and if a train should lose power, the situation could become dangerous under a scorching sun. Although heat, like fire, can be deadly, it probably wouldn't occur to passengers to use emergency hammers to break the windows, said Jennifer Schooling, a professor at Anglia Ruskin University and a director of AIR, a research center in Britain that studies the effects of global warming on transportation. Second, heat can warp the tracks. Tracks are made of metal, which expands in the heat. Many of Europe's were built decades ago, designed for less extreme temperatures, and lately they have been buckling and twisting. A quote-unquote sun curve, that is a rail bending sideways in extreme heat, is believed to have caused a freight train derailment in Sweden in June, the Swedish Transport Administration said. Experts say a cheap adaptation to this problem is available by painting the tracks white, which creates a cooling effect by reflecting back sunlight. Britain does this for quote-unquote hotspots on its rails. But that stopgap fix is no substitute for an expensive wholesale replacement of track, said Professor Francois Guimene, the academic director of the Master's Program in Sustainability and Social Innovation at HEC Paris, a business school. You can win a couple of years with that, Professor Guimene said of lighter coloring, but at some point you will need to have rails that can withstand much higher temperatures, he added. And third, power lines are vulnerable too. The overhead wires that supply power to electric trains can expand in extreme heat, just as tracks do. Sometimes, older or badly maintained lines droop so low that they get caught on the moving train. That can cause a power outage and, occasionally, a cascading series of problems along the rail network. One incident can block a busy corridor, trap rolling stock and crews in the wrong locations, and generate delays and cancellations, Professor Geoffrand said. One such incident in the Netherlands last month disrupted traffic between Britain, France, Belgium, and Germany, he said. Some newer cables have automated systems that adapt to temperature fluctuations, using balance weights or springs to loosen or tighten as needed. But the tension in older cables is fixed, and if they're too tight, they can snap in the wintertime, Professor Schooling said. We're in this conundrum. The impacts of climate change seem to be happening faster than we were expecting, she said. Melting roads and skidding sand. Many of Europe's roads weren't built for today's extreme temperatures either. Roads made with concrete can crack if they don't have room to expand in the heat. Such quote-unquote blow-ups forced the partial closure of German highways this summer. Road surfaces can melt too, a phenomenon that has caused disruptions from Britain to Sweden. During Europe's June heatwave, trams were halted in the German city of Leipzig because asphalt had melted and gummed up the tracks. As with railroad tracks, lighter colors can keep road surfaces cooler, Professor Geoffrand said. Roads can also be made with materials that are more heat resistant than traditional asphalt. But those materials are often more expensive and require more exacting construction, he said. During recent heat waves, trucks that spread salt during winter storms laid down sand or dust on some English streets to keep melting road surfaces from getting too sticky. Even that low-budget fix can be tricky, Professor Schooling said. Too much sand and cars could start to skid. And that concludes that article. Next, we have Afghan women erased from public life in 5 years of Taliban rule. Decrees restricting the rights of women and girls to study, work, travel, and act independently now threaten to damage Afghanistan permanently, experts say.
by Efrat Livni. The Taliban regained control of Afghanistan 5 years ago this week, returning to power after 2 decades and restoring an Islamic government that had severely restricted women's rights. In those few years, women and girls have been systematically erased from most public life, experts say. And some add the limitations imposed on half the population could hobble Afghanistan far into the future. The harsh restrictions on women and girls are a return to conditions that prevailed the previous time the Taliban controlled Afghanistan in the late 1990s. More than 160 decrees have been issued targeting women and girls, barring them from secondary and higher education, and restricting their employment, movement, dress, speech, and decision-making. No other country in modern times has dismantled the rights of half its population through law, policy, and practice to the same extent, the United Nations Agency on Women said on Wednesday. At the same time, overlapping humanitarian and economic crises and deepening poverty are also having a disproportionate impact on women and girls, statement also added. The official restrictions have reinforced social pressures, and many women say their communities increasingly press them to conform. A new UN Women report found, based on recent surveys. Half a decade of escalating restrictions has narrowed where Afghan women can go, what they can do, and how they can live. The results are alarming, it said. The agency surveyed about 5,000 Afghans in rural and urban communities this past spring and last year, asking women and men about life under the Taliban. There were some similarities in the genders' answers, but some very stark differences as well. Many Afghans surveyed expressed disappointment with the course of their lives in recent years. Still, women reported levels of isolation and distress that suggest a growing mental health crisis, the UN report said. More than half of men surveyed, about 55%, said their lives were worse than they had expected they would be before August 2021, compared with 65% of women who reported a similar sentiment. But the reasoning was starkly different. Male respondents reported frustration with a lack of economic opportunities, while many women also blamed reduced access to education for themselves or their children and rules restricting women's jobs and lives. By closing off education and many forms of employment, these restrictions compound the economic pressures already felt by most women, the UN report said, noting the quote-unquote profound personal toll the situation has had on women in Afghanistan. Many women reported rising stress, worry, and pressure, quote, consistent with wider evidence of deteriorating mental health, end quote, it added. The report highlights the isolation many Afghan women now experience as a result of the restrictions. A vast majority of the women surveyed, 90%, said they must have a male family member's permission to leave the house. And more than half said they went out only once or twice a month. Among male survey respondents, more than 95% reported leaving their homes daily. Women and girls' adherence to the new Taliban rules is increasingly reinforced by people around them, like relatives and neighbors. The UN report noted that nearly 40% of women surveyed this year said they felt more pressure than before to tailor their behavior for fear that those they know will report them for inappropriate dress, speech, or actions. The Taliban have extended state control deep into the private sphere by transforming patriarchal norms into legal obligations and constricting families into the enforcement of their ideology. Belqui Ahmadi, a human rights lawyer, an expert on Afghanistan, formerly at the United States Institute of Peace, wrote in a recent report on Taliban rule. Human rights experts say that the crisis for women in Afghanistan has reached a critical point. Afghanistan is the only country in the world to formally prohibit access to education for girls and women beyond the primary level. The longer women and girls are excluded from schools,
institutions, and public life, the more entrenched the restrictive system becomes, the further behind they fall, and the fewer models there are, making their ability to recover ever less likely, jeopardizing the country's long-term prospects. As a new generation of girls grows without an education, their future becomes increasingly dark, UNESCO wrote in a statement this week, calling for the full restoration of the right to education for Afghan girls and women. Ms. Ahmadi wrote in her analysis, "Behind every Taliban decree is a human story, a university student packing away her books, a teacher dismissed from the profession she loves, a judge forced into hiding, a doctor prevented from treating patients, an entrepreneur closing her business, or a young girl asking her parents why she is no longer allowed to learn while her brother walks freely to school." End quote. She argues that the international community must speak up for the silenced. Ms. Ahmadi further wrote, "The greatest danger facing Afghanistan today is not only that 20 million women and girls are being systematically erased from public life, it is that the world is slowly learning to live with it." And that ends that article. And finally today, chatbots are pushing us toward a post-human internet. In matters of work, school, and even romance, we turn to AI chatbots. But what happens when the bots begin talking to one another? By Callie Holterman. Remember job applications? You know, you'd write a resume and a cover letter. Someone would read them. You'd fish out a tasteful button down and try to charm your interviewer. Maybe your one-liner or a question about your amateur bowling career would help you score the position. Maybe you'd never hear back. That's all changing. When Christian Vinson applied for jobs in finance this year, he knew he was really auditioning for artificial intelligence. Many companies now use screening software to sift through piles of applications, so he spent close to 10 hours teaching two AI chatbots about his work experience. He filled in details about his education, a banking internship, and 5 years in the Army. He then prompted the bots to tailor his cover letter to hundreds of job listings. AI had written his applications, and AI was reading them too, a dog chasing its own tail. "This is the new normal," says Vinson, age 30, who landed a job at an investment bank in New York. "We live in a world in which AI tools have found their way to the center of a staggering number of professional, academic, and personal interactions. Lately, these chatbots and agents have been doing more than just talking to us. Students are writing essays with ChatGPT, and teachers are using AI to grade them. Workers are sending lengthy AI-generated emails to colleagues, who are responding with walls of chatbot text of their own. AI podcast hosts are holding forth with AI podcast guests on topics like gas prices, the Iran war, and artificial intelligence. Tech wants to take all this even further. In March, Meta acquired a social network designed for bots to talk to one another. The dead internet theory, a concept popular in tech circles, holds that most digital traffic will eventually be software, leaving humans as a minority voice. We may now have a corollary of that prediction. Let's call it a bot loop, when the humans on both sides of an interaction hand over their role to artificial intelligence. These recursive exchanges can be eerie and error-prone, a single mistake bouncing back and forth, uncorrected, over and over. Stranger still, they flip our conversational dynamic inside out, turning chatbots into the interlocutors and humans into their enablers. Depending on whom you ask, bot loops might be banal, dystopian, or genuinely useful. No matter how people feel about them, researchers say we're going to see bot loops much more often as we deputize AI systems to do our bidding. Someday in the not-too-distant future, a pipe will burst, and you will need a plumber in a hurry. Maybe you will call 10 plumbers yourself to ask about rates. But perhaps you will turn all of that dialing over to a kind of personal digital assistant that can perform tasks like sending emails, buying plane tickets, and writing code. Plumbers, meanwhile, may struggle to keep up with an influx of calls from tireless AI assistants, says Jiazing Pei, an assistant professor at the School of Information at the University of Texas at Austin. Maybe they'll direct an agent of their own to act as a virtual receptionist. This is this
endless loop we're creating, Pei says. How will all this affect the way we interact with one another? Looked at one way, human history is one long string of freakouts about the potential for new technology to alter our communication. Socrates worried that writing would wreck our memory, something we know only because Plato wrote it down. Early 20th century critics argued that the telephone posed a threat to civility. Repeatedly, detractors have predicted that the quality of our interactions might suffer as a result of modern convenience. The author of a 1994 article in the New York Times argued that electronic mail was, quote, so compelling and easy that it threatens to overwhelm its usefulness through sheer volume and lack of consideration, end quote, although he conceded that it did have its perks, adding, there are no stamps to lick. None of these innovations brought about the end of productive discussion, although each has changed its texture. We can now trade messages with more people than ever without needing to be in the same physical space. As a result, researchers think we may actually be speaking to one another less. Many of our conversations take place on platforms that incentivize certain kinds of exchanges, particularly those that are heated, outlandish, or otherwise likely to retain our attention for the platform's financial gain. Still, AI is different from these previous advancements. While email transmits messages between people, chatbots emulate people and perhaps replace them. All of a sudden, humans get to decide whether they would prefer to have a conversation with a person or with a program that approximates one. Plenty of people are deciding that they would prefer to go to a chatbot for financial advice, medical diagnoses, or companionship. People are already using AI-generated avatars to speak for them. When Justin Lester, a pastor in the Bay Area, isn't available, people can speak with his quote-unquote digital twin. The next step is very likely a future in which the people's own digital twins might speak with Lester's. Increasingly, our digital intermediaries will collide. We'll talk to our bots, and our bots will talk to one another. Chief executives have created AI-powered avatars that can meet with their employees. How long will it be before their underlings send their avatars to those meetings, too? Plenty of people are already living in this strange new world. I've spent the past couple of months interviewing them. There was a graduate student completing work with AI that was being graded by his professor's virtual assistants. There was a telecom executive who had noticed customers sending AI voice agents to argue with his company's AI customer service system. There was a man who used a chatbot to draft messages on a dating app to a woman who seemed to be doing the exact same thing. How long are we going to ChatGPT each other? He eventually wrote. She never responded. Most of these people acknowledged a certain hollowness to the interactions, which followed the basic contours of a human conversation, but got the texture all wrong. A single bot creates mountains of text that are dazzling in their phoniness, like costume jewelry. Stick two of them together in conversation, and they generate an endless flow of dialogue that follows all the rules, yet still stands out for what it is missing. Curiosity, empathy, actual experience. The risks of these loops are coming into view, but one big problem is just how frequently chatbots get things wrong. When two AI systems interact, particularly ones powered by the same large language models, they may miss each other's errors and eventually amplify them, says Sohail Faizi, an associate professor of computer science at the University of Maryland. They are just sharing the same blind spots, he says. It might be tempting to think of the bot loop as a stopover on the way to some totally autonomous world, perhaps AI-generated, quote-unquote, counterfeit people, as the philosopher Daniel C. Dennett called them, will work together to create even more counterfeit people, exploiting our dependence on AI systems and putting human civilization itself at risk. The likelier outcome is that the share of interactions that are between humans will just shrink as the share of bot-to-bot interactions grows, a profound dilution that affects the way we move through the world. In that case, the human voice on the phone that once was a reasonable expectation might become a rare privilege, something akin to a luxury good.

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0: This program is intended for a print-impaired audience and is brought to you by Mind's Eye.
1: Greetings and welcome to the Pet Hour. I'm your host, Amy, here with my cat, Squishy, bringing you news from the animal world. And we're going to start with one of my favorites, baby pygmy hippos. There have been a lot of them being born lately. From Hippo Lover Life on Instagram, the Berlin Zoo has revealed the name of its rare female pygmy hippo calf, Brötchen, which means bread roll in German. The calf was born in May to mother Debbie and father Toby, weighing 13 pounds at birth. She now weighs about 44 pounds, and zookeepers are working to help her get comfortable in the water. Pygmy hippos are native to West Africa and are considered endangered, with only about 2,500 adults remaining in the wild as their forest habitat continues to shrink. From Khao So English, June 28th, Mudong's niece named Mu Nam Tok at Konkain Zoo. Konkain Zoo, on June 28th, officially named its female pygmy hippopotamus calf Mu Nam Tok after the name received the most votes in a public poll held to celebrate the zoo's 13th anniversary. The calf, born to mother Yaya and father Nadek, is also the niece of Thailand's famous pygmy hippo Mudong. A total of 10,737 people took part in the naming contest, with Mu Nam Tok receiving 7,948 votes to secure first place. Zoo director Tipwadi Kintun announced during the anniversary celebrations. Tipwadi invited tourists and families to visit Konkain Zoo to meet Mu Nam Tok and watch the young pygmy hippo's playful personality and development. She said the calf is quickly becoming a favorite among visitors and fans from across the country, while also encouraging the public to learn more about the conservation of rare wildlife. The zoo is open daily from 8 a.m. to 4:30 p.m. From the Canadian Broadcasting Corporation, August 5th, Move Over Mudong, Pygmy Hippo Calf Born at Toronto Zoo. Toronto just got its very own Mudong. The Toronto Zoo says a female pygmy hippo calf was born Sunday morning to a 20-year-old mother, Kindia. The zoo says the calf took her first steps within minutes of her birth and was confidently navigating her enclosure within a few hours. It says the newborn is Kindia's third calf, and the pygmy hippo is an attentive and protective mother. Dolph de Jong, the zoo's CEO, says in a statement that the birth is especially exciting because pygmy hippos are endangered amid habitat loss from logging and human settlements. The International Union for Conservation of Nature says only about 2,000 to 3,000 pygmy hippos are believed to remain in the wild. The zoo says the public can't yet see the calf while she bonds with her mother under zookeepers' careful watch, as calf survival can be challenging for the species. In July, thousands of people flocked to a Thai zoo to celebrate the second birthday of Mudong, another baby pygmy hippo that has become a social media sensation. From Scientific American on Instagram, from May, sled dogs have been an essential part of daily operations at Denali National Park for more than 100 years. The dogs provide rangers with a reliable way to etch trails, haul supplies, and even assist park scientists with snow-dependent research. Rangers train a new litter for these tasks almost every year, adding to the team of more than 30 sled dogs serving the Denali area. The newest litter of sled dog puppies has just arrived, and you can follow their progress toward growing into full-fledged canine rangers via a live puppy cam. And that puppy cam is available at nps.gov/dena/learn/photos/multimedia/webcams-pups.htm. And I am on there right now watching some puppies. They're getting really rangy and leggy, run around their enclosure and chase each other over and around a bunch of toys. From The Guardian, August 2nd, why we're all obsessed with Jimothy the raccoon, the internet's animal of the moment. Anyone who enjoys memes, and who doesn't, has surely by now accumulated a mental menagerie of internet famous animals. Mine include Grumpy Cat, the IKEA Monkey, Mudong the Pygmy Hippo, Paul the Oracle Octopus, and my personal favorite, Roger the Hot Kangaroo. Go on, look him up. Now we have Jimothy, a raccoon with short spine syndrome, a familiar sight in his neighborhood in Seattle for his unusually rounded appearance and scuttling movement. Jimothy went viral on Instagram 2 weeks ago and has since taken over the world. Within weeks of his debut, there has been fan art, merchandise, multiple tattoos, a stadium theme night, and even a civic ceremony. Even going by the internet's long-standing enthusiasm for weird little guys, the scale and suddenness of his ascent has been striking. It's easy to see why people, brands, and even baseball teams have jumped on Jimothy. He's cute, unproblematic, and not at all political. Unlike with Taylor Swift's wedding, say, or the Coldplay Kiss Cam couple, to name two recent shared seismic cultural moments, Jimothy poses no ethical quandary. He's just a funny-looking raccoon. This places him in that rare, dwindling, and highly prized category of stuff that everyone can agree is good. Animals have served this purpose online for as long as there's been social media, and indeed influenced its modern form and function. It's been 14 years since IKEA Monkey was spotted. You can probably instantly picture him, pensive in his stylish shearling coat. Some of these viral animals' meanings are still evolving. Doge, the side-eyed Shiba Inu, is now some kind of musk-related currency? I admit I lost the thread there. While others effectively became celebrities, I dropped everything to cover Grumpy Cat's passing in 2019. You can tell the story of the internet, and with it the 21st century, through the animals it has rallied around. As a pet-fluencer pioneer, Grumpy Cat's merchandising and brand deals were mind-boggling back in 2013. Now everything can be monetized. 3 years later, in May 2016, the online outpouring that greeted the fatal shooting of Harambe the gorilla at Cincinnati Zoo, in hindsight, signaled a shift to a darker experience of the internet and society. Now animal content is not just a pillar of the internet, but load-bearing infrastructure with cute pictures and funny videos providing respite from an angry, anxiety-inducing internet. This is perhaps one reason why recent years have seen non-human main characters emerge at an astonishing pace, with social media monitoring not just the Jimothy situation, but also Neil the Seal in Tasmania and Punch the Infant Macaque in Japan. Having gone viral in February, Punch received a reported 2,500 cards for his first birthday this week. When Mudong recently turned 3, she had a 3-day celebration, mass sing-along, and hippo-friendly cake. Internet history shows we've always come together over animals, but increasingly they feel like our only common ground because they're depoliticized, uncomplicated, and benign. It's not just brands. People are hailing Jimothy as the hero we need right now, including in song. The most heartening human takeaway from Jimothy's viral moment is that it suggests we really do desire more unity and connection. We just don't feel comfortable doing so in public or at scale on anything other than the most innocuous topic. But as with so many of the nice things periodically enabled by the Internet, we're not even allowed that for long. Late on Wednesday, the White House shared a meme showing Jimothy wearing a MAGA cap. This is why we can't have nice things. This exposes the sad truth of Jimothy, our furry folk hero. He won't break us out of our online silos. With algorithms distorting our shared reality, he may not even have traveled that far across them. Just now, a friend who spends as much time online as I do sat down next to me and asked what I was writing about. He met my one-word answer with confusion and immediate Google search. Who's Jimothy? And how is he bridging political divides? From Popular Science, July 30th, monkeys sometimes have pets, like humans. We humans love our pets, but we aren't the only great apes who buddy up with other species. Researchers have documented multiple instances of primates forming bonds with different animals. But a recent study indicates these relationships may be even more common than expected. In a first-of-its-kind comprehensive review published in the journal Primates, anthropologists at the University of Oxford explored various instances of monkeys and apes carrying, grooming, playing, and sometimes actually adopting other creatures. The data pool sources 303 cases across available scientific literature, 66 primatologists' surveys, and 58 media accounts describing cross-species interactions involving humans' close relatives. Situations included tufted gray langurs petting squirrels in Sri Lanka, snub-nosed monkeys playing with domesticated pigs in China, and even one case of capuchin monkeys in Brazil raising an infant marmoset for months. While anthropologist and study co-author Cyril Gruter cautioned against viewing these relationships as identical to pet ownership in humans, they potentially hint at traits that developed millions of years ago, long before Homo sapiens arrived on the planet. They may represent some of the evolutionary building blocks from which human-animal companionship eventually emerged, he said in a statement. More broadly, these findings provide new insights into the evolution of empathy, social flexibility, and the remarkable capacity of primates to engage with animals beyond their own species. These interspecies relationships are found throughout nature, but most of them develop out of purely practical reasons. For example, different types of fish may swim together in large blended schools to increase their odds of survival, while ostriches and zebras hang around each other to avoid predators thanks to their respective scent and sight capabilities. However, these examples of mutualism are markedly different from those reviewed by Gruter and colleagues. Primates napping next to another animal or playing with them offers no readily apparent rewards, suggesting that this innate curiosity and friendliness is more deeply ingrained in humanity's evolutionary journey. Beyond a better understanding of positive interspecies relationships among apes and monkeys, the researchers say further analysis could also benefit mixed animal facilities at wildlife sanctuaries and zoos. Humans have long been considered unique in forming close social relationships with other species, said Gruter. Our study shows that many primates also display remarkable curiosity, tolerance, and even caregiving towards animals that are not their own species. And before we move on to the next article, I want to apologize. My voice is cracking a lot today, and so I hope it's not too distracting or too difficult to listen to. Our next article comes from Live Science, August 1st. Why do cats have leg whiskers? Cats are known for the whiskers on their faces. However, if you look closely, you can see they also have whiskers on their legs. So why do cats have leg whiskers? To answer why they're useful, it's important to understand what whiskers are. Technically known as vibrissae, whiskers are specialized hairs that are stiffer and several times thicker than other hairs. Although whiskers themselves do not contain nerves, their bases are rooted in specialized receptacles loaded with nerve endings, making whiskers very sensitive. Facial whiskers are as sensitive as human fingertips, Robin Grant, a sensory biologist at Manchester Metropolitan University in the UK, told Live Science. A cat's whiskers around the nose, which are also known as the mystacial vibrissae, are the longest whiskers they have, according to the veterinary reference book, The Feline Patient, by Wiley, 2025. Although there is variation among cats, on average, there are 12 mystacial whiskers set in four rows on each side of the muzzle. Facial whiskers help cats hunt when light is limited or when their vision is poor. Although cats are good at seeing distant objects, cats can't really focus on anything less than 10 inches from their eyes, so they use their whiskers to figure out where things are, Jonathan Losis, an evolutionary biologist at Washington University in St. Louis and author of The Cat's Meow, How Cats Evolved from the Savannah to Your Sofa, from Viking in 2023, told Live Science. In addition, cats have a tuft of whiskers known as superciliary vibrissae above each eye. These whiskers help protect the cat's vision by triggering a blink when stimulated by anything that might fly into their eye, according to the Feline Patient. Cats also have chin whiskers, mandibular vibrissae, and whiskers on each side of the head between the ear and chin, genal vibrissae. These also help cats stay aware of the space around them. Cats also possess a tuft of 4 to 6 whiskers on the back of each front leg, each about 0.8 to 1.2 inches long. These are known as carpal vibrissae. Carpal refers to the bones that in humans are in our wrists, Losos said. Carpal whiskers are attached to cat forelegs near the carpal bones. However, in cats, the carpal bones are not located in the same place as the human wrist. Rather, they are further up the leg because cats essentially walk on their toes and not their palms, he explained. Cats are not the only animals with carpal whiskers. Most carnivores have them, and many rodents do, as do lemurs and armadillos, Losos said. Dogs don't have them, but other canine species do. Rabbits don't have them either, nor do ungulates, that is, hoofed animals such as horses and cattle. The species that have carpal whiskers tend to be the ones that either grasp things with their forelimbs or climb up trees, Losos said. The idea is that if it's hard for the animals to see what they're grasping, carpal whiskers can help supplement their vision. Perhaps cats have them and dogs don't, because cats can move their forearms laterally from side to side and put their palms together to grab things, whereas dogs can't. It remains uncertain what role carpal whiskers play in cats, but they likely guide locomotion, that is, safe forepaw placement, especially during complex locomotion such as climbing, Grant said. They might guide prey handling, too. From The Guardian, August 3rd, vampire-obsessed man detained after dumping animal corpses outside churches in New Forest. A man fascinated with vampires and graveyards, who apparently believed he would live forever if he drank blood, has been detained in hospital after being caught dumping animal corpses outside churches in a British forest. Benjamin Lewis, 48, left the bodies of sheep and deer on the doorsteps of churches in the New Forest in Hampshire, frightening parishioners and upsetting farmers whose livestock he stole and slaughtered. As part of the operation to trap Lewis, police officers carried out surveillance on ecclesiastical sites on significant dates in the satanic calendar. Lewis was finally arrested after traces of his DNA were found on a lamb's remains. He admitted causing religiously aggravated intentional harassment, alarm, or distress, and the theft of lambs. During an earlier court appearance, Lewis of Taunton, Southampton, answered Count Dracula when asked to identify himself. Judge William Mousley, K.C., said he would be detained for treatment unless and until either a mental health tribunal or the Justice Secretary considered it safe for him to be released. After his sentence, Lewis, who appeared via video link from hospital, apologized to his victims and said he bore no grudge toward the police who had caught him. Speaking outside court, PC Jessica Sermon of Hampshire Police said it was the most unusual case she had worked on. It's one where you think you've reached the end of the bizarreness and then something else happens and throws a curveball into the mix. Lewis believed drinking blood would prolong his life, Sermon said, and if he drinks it enough, he won't go to hell, he won't die, and he will become a vampire. Police began investigating when dead animals, lambs stolen from farmers, and deer killed on roads started being found at churches. Sermon said police began to see a pattern in his offending. We were almost able to predict when he was going to be striking. They consulted satanic calendars, posting officers at churches on significant days. People connected to the churches Lewis focused on were very concerned. We have had people who were so upset

One occasion, children saw what had happened and were very distressed. One vicar said it made him angry, as if the opposition had left a signature. Another said it's an insidious way to make a point. A church warden said she was on edge when she went to one of the churches Lewis targeted. She said he was trying to cause fear and unrest. A churchgoer said she felt someone was sending a sadistic message. Dewsbury said one of the incidents centered on a community mental health facility close to Lewis's home. A deer's head and an inverted cross were left on the gates. The person who found the head said she was shocked and afterwards feared the culprit was watching her. When police searched Lewis's home, they found sketches of vampires, notes about rituals, and references to sucking blood. Dewsbury said the offenses he had been charged with took place between February and August last year, but there had been concerns over him for a number of years. The woods and heaths of the New Forest National Park are the setting for all manner of tales of witches, pixies, cursed souls, and rituals, and even today are a magnet for those fascinated by the otherworldly. The village of Burley was the home of the white witch, Sybil Leake, who wrote books on witchcraft and was famed for strolling around with her pet jackdaw. But Lewis's actions were quite different. Livestock owners that Lewis stole from were very disturbed. "It's a terrible thing to do," said Myra Noyce, one of the people Lewis took lambs from. "It's upset us all, made us feel very uncomfortable. This is a lovely part of the world, and to think of someone going around doing something like that is horrible." Sarah Harrison, a New Forest farmer Lewis stole black lambs from, said, "It's pretty awful. There are some silly people around." One of the lambs ended up outside St. Peter's Church in the village of Bramshaw, and another draped over a finger post. "I suppose it's to do with his beliefs, but it scared some people." In her victim personal statement, Harrison said she had been scared to walk alone at night and had thought about leaving the New Forest, though her family had lived there for generations. "I'm wondering what will be next. When I hear a sound outside, I think it's him." She said the lambs would have suffered when he cut their throats, and he put the bodies on show as if they meant nothing. She said the incidents had put the flock on alert. The consultant psychiatrist, Dr. Gaurav Malan, told the court Lewis had complex mental health difficulties and had recently been moved from a low to medium secure hospital. He said at the age of 13, Lewis had left a dead frog on a cross in church, and the psychiatrist said he feared he could harm humans as well as animals. In hospital, he had assaulted other patients and attempted to assault Malhan when he visited him and had to be restrained. Andrew Price, defending, said Lewis was sorry and recognized he had done wrong. Lewis's conviction is not his first brush with the law. In 2003, he was jailed for terrorizing a vicar and his family near his home by claiming to be a vampire. He and another man made abusive and frightening phone calls, set off fireworks, and posted obscene pictures on the church notice board. From The Guardian, August 4th, 9 lives, the feral cat that terrorized New Zealand's rare ducks, is caught after 3 years. A notorious feral cat, given the name Nine Lives because it eluded trappers for 3 years, has been caught and killed in New Zealand, ending its devastating rampage against one of the country's rare duck populations. The cat, a large gray tabby, is estimated to have killed dozens of New Zealand's rarest mainland duck, or 1% of its population, plus a host of kiwi chicks, native geckos, and other native wildlife during the 3 years it was known to be roaming the Pururua Peninsula near the top of the North Island. "We don't take for granted that we've had this success because it had us baffled for so long," said Andy Mentor, the project manager for Pest-Free Pururua, a conservation project.
New Zealand has one of the highest rates of cat ownership in the world.

world and the impact of feral and domestic cats on biodiversity ignites fierce debate. Some on social media were horrified nine lives had been shot, believing it deserved to live, while others said its capture was a fantastic result. Nine lives will form part of that debate long after its death, with its body set to be taxidermied for use as a tool to educate the community about the devastating impact of feral cats on native species. Nine lives was first spotted on the peninsula in Northland in 2023. What ensued was a frustrating and twisted game of cat and mouse. Pest-free Pururua had just introduced 20 peteki, or brown teal, the country's rarest mainland duck, to the peninsula, believing it had control over the feral cat population. But within a week, we had our first death. We put up some cameras and we identified a particular cat with specific markings, Mentor said. Another 15 peteki were killed, with the same cat turning up. It was a really stressful time, so we brought in more traps, gear, night cameras to try and get to the root cause of the problem. The project managed to catch other feral cats over the next year, but nine lives remained elusive. They decided to release more peteki in 2024, but the same cat appeared, killing another 15 of the 20 birds. This particular cat would be very erratic. It would show up in a particular place and then not show up for another 2 or 3 months. It would show up in the dusk, midnight, early morning, through the day. So it was never a predictable pattern, which made it very, very difficult to track, Mentor said. The team came close to catching it on a number of occasions, but each time it slipped their grasp, earning it the name Nine Lives. At the end of July, Mentor and his team noticed the cat had turned up to a quarry 3 nights in a row, which was quite unusual. They laid out salmon, fried chicken, and rabbit to attract the animal and deployed cages and traps. On July 30th, a notification on a cell phone camera showed a cat in one of the cages. We dispatched our trappers to check it out, and there it was. So it was humanely shot, Mentor said. The animal will have its stomach contents examined to see what it was feeding on before being taxidermied. Mentor said it has likely also fed on kiwi chicks, native geckos, and other native wildlife. More than 2.5 million feral cats roam New Zealand's bush and on offshore islands where they can grow up to a meter long, including their tail. They have destroyed native wildlife and hunted some bird species to the brink of extinction. In November, the government announced feral cats would be added to the country's world-leading predator-free 2050 strategy. Mentor said moving from the suppression of cats to an elimination strategy will be a real step up for the peninsula, and the team may restart introducing peteki once more. But for now, conservationists will celebrate the capture of nine lives as well as honor their most evasive adversary. Nine lives needs to be given a certain amount of dignity and respect, said Mentor. And for those of you who wonder, Squish is a totally indoor kitty because I understand that cat's nature is to hunt and that many of the things outside are defenseless against that. From KFVS Channel 12 in Missouri, July 31st, Rufus, the kangaroo, is back home safe and sound. Rufus, the kangaroo, has been found and is back home safe after being missing for nearly 1 week. According to a social media post by Rufus's owner, Dawn McClard, Rufus was found early Friday morning.
According to the post, a neighbor spotted Rufus and stayed with him until the owner could arrive and take him home. The kangaroo is home safe with his family. McLeod told Heartland News she can't thank everyone who helped search enough. Rufus is my baby. It's kind of funny because you think of pets as just being a pet, right? But Rufus is something super special to all of us, to my husband, my son, even to our extended family in Colorado and our area neighbors. Like, he's become a big part of our family, so having him home is truly a relief and a blessing for us, she said. Rufus had been missing for nearly a week after he escaped an enclosure at his home in Bloomfield, Missouri, on July 24th. McLeod said Rufus has a few scratches but is doing fine overall. She said she plans to keep him inside for a little while and soak up some time with him. From Instagram, Love Animals Graham, August 4th, did you know rats actually laugh? When rats play or get gently tickled, they produce tiny high-frequency squeaks that are too high for human ears to hear. Scientists discovered that these sounds are associated with joy and playfulness, essentially the rat version of laughter. They even start seeking out the person who tickles them, just like a child asking again. From The Guardian, August 3rd, the pet I'll never forget, Carl the tabby, who went to college and learned to use the toilet. When my cat Eric passed away from stomach cancer in 2001, I wasn't sure I would ever be ready to have a pet again. But a few months later, I was given another cat, Carl, by an old friend from Camberwell College of Arts in South London, who was moving back to Germany. I had known Carl when I was a student there, where he had been mates with Eric. Carl, an unassuming brown tabby with a judgmental glare, took me back to living in student halls in the 90s. Carl was perhaps the most average-looking tabby in South London, but on my quiet street, he became a legend of sorts. He accompanied my children and me on school runs. He would walk ahead with his belly swinging and take us to the top of the road. There he would wait until I dropped off the children and escort me back home. During his time at college, Carl had learned how to use the toilet. He would climb onto the seat, lift his tail up, and aim directly into the bowl. It was like a party trick he had picked up. He would sit in the front garden for chats with neighbors and passers-by he recognized. My apparently moody cat had formed connections with neighbors I didn't even know. He remembered their routines, so he knew when to be waiting for his daily pats. In 2008, I was awaiting the birth of my third child, a baby I knew that Carl would only tolerate at best. On the walls of the front garden, Carl stood as the neighborhood watch. It was also where he was killed. Carl was sadly mauled by an unruly dog. Neighbors who had played with him and talked to him all these years rushed out to my desperate screams. They stood next to me as he died in my arms. My partner Tim had trained as a funeral director before deciding to become a chef, and he decided that Carl needed a fitting send-off. We had a funeral that same night. Our neighbors attended, and we played music as we lowered Carl in his shoebox coffin into our back garden. I was so caught up in my grief, I hadn't realized how many people loved Carl outside my own home. I received more condolence cards for Carl than when my mother died. I could hear people walking past my house asking, "Where's the cat?" Tim knew some stonemasons from his funeral director days, so we had a plaque commissioned. We put it at cat height so people who had knelt to stroke Carl could see it. When I moved homes in 2019, I offered to remove it for the new tenants. Surprisingly, they refused. Nearly 20 years on, the memory of Carl the cat lives on in a quiet suburban street.
From The Guardian, August 5th, gene-edited beagles may offer a future option for people with dog allergies. Matt Walker couldn't pet a dog without sneezing until he and other scientists used a gene-editing technique to produce a hypoallergenic beagle named Bailey. Now he can feed Bailey spoons of peanut butter while she lies on his lap and play fetch with her in Central Park. His allergies didn't go away. Bailey's saliva and hair no longer contain a key allergy-causing protein. The feeling right now is sort of a mix of relief and awe and gratitude that it worked, said Walker, a geneticist. His company, Kindred Companion Sciences, created Bailey and her twin, Alfie, using a Nobel Prize-winning technique called CRISPR. It'll take years before the millions who suffer from dog-related allergies can walk into a pet store and buy a pooch like Alfie or Bailey. Scientists have to monitor the long-term health effects of the genetic tweak and find ways to commercialize the approach to make it affordable. And experts not involved with the effort say it could hurt shelter and rescue animals waiting to be adopted. It opens the door to a lot more people being able to own pets. On the negative side, it may discourage people from trying to use strays and unwanted animals that are not engineered to be allergy-free, said bioethicist Arthur Kaplan with New York University's Grossman School of Medicine. Researchers have tried to create hypoallergenic pets before, mostly using cloning, but this led to sicker pups that were too genetically similar. 2 years ago, researchers used CRISPR to reduce levels of an allergy-causing protein in a cat named Alsek, but it's not yet clear whether this technique is safe to be tested on other cats. Dogs that shed less, like poodles, are often thought of as hypoallergenic, but these dogs still produce allergy-causing proteins that end up in their saliva, hair, and dander, so they can still make people sniffly. To create Alfie and Bailey, scientists started in the lab. They edited the genetic code inside dog skin cells, switching off the main gene responsible for producing allergy-causing proteins. Then they transferred the edited genetic code into eggs that went into a beagle surrogate that gave birth to two healthy female pups in September 2024. Scientists tested their saliva and fur and didn't find signs of the allergy-causing protein. They also performed an allergy test, pricking Walker's skin with extracts from Alfie and Bailey's saliva and dander. His skin reacted to samples from a poodle and golden doodle, but not from the beagles. The research, published on Wednesday in the CRISPR Journal, is the first time such an approach has been tried successfully in dogs. Walker says all dogs have the same allergy-causing gene that was edited in Alfie and Bailey. Kindred Companion Sciences hopes to test the technique on other dogs and service animals to see if they can breed an allergy-free line of pups beyond beagles. Future research should test the gene-edited hypoallergenic dogs on more people with pet allergies to be sure they can soothe symptoms across a broader swath of the human population, said Dr. Jeff Sorrell, a pathologist at University of Texas Southwestern Medical Center. Since the switched-off gene is the main but not the only allergy-causing culprit in dogs that was tested, we don't exactly know just how effective or broadly useful this could be for stopping dog allergy in humans, said Sorrell, who had no role in the study. Bailey lives with Walker in New York, and Alfie lives in Florida with another kindred scientist. The edit made to their genes is rare, but does occur naturally in some dogs,
so Walker said it's unlikely to have any negative effect on the pups, but it will still be important to monitor them at routine vet visits and make sure they stay healthy. Walker has had Bailey for a little more than a year and says she's become a member of the family. Despite being a lifelong dog lover, his allergies kept him away from pups growing up. Even breeds that were supposed to be more hypoallergenic, like his family's Golden Doodle, gave him itchy eyes and painful rashes. But he and Bailey can play tug-of-war together in his living room, and she snuggles at his feet to comfort him when he's sick. It feels just amazing to have a dog, Walker said. From The Guardian, August 5th, web puppies. How these tiny jumping spiders became a social media sensation. Name, web puppies. Age, pet jumping spiders typically live for 1 to 3 years. Jumping spiders? Yikes! I thought we were talking about puppies. They are called that because they're cute. They're also known as spooters or spoods. Okay, but they've still got 8 legs. 8 eyes, too, as it happens. And judging by the name, they can jump. Actually, there are more than 6,000 species of jumping spiders, from the family Salticidae, in the world. Relax, though. They're not big. We're not talking Aragog, the giant spider from Harry Potter, then. No, they can easily fit on your fingernail. Guess where they are big, though. I'm hoping it's not in my bed. Nope, on the internet. I suppose the web would be where you'd find spiders. Yes, they're a craze, with videos of tiny pet jumping spiders popping up on social media. Doing what? Well, in one TikTok with more than 2 million views, a spider called Violet appears to hug a little clay human figure before retiring to its little pink cottage. I suppose that is kind of sweet. Violet sadly died earlier this year, but her owner, a 33-year-old South Carolina woman, has other pet spiders, including Tinkerbell and Pebbles, both with strong online presences. So you can buy these things? Creatures, please. Yes, the New York Times spoke to Lauren Taylor, a graphic designer who has about 2,000 in her Nevada house, including a playful 1-year-old canopy jumping spider named Harry. Lauren breeds them and charges from $60 to $100 for one, depending on the breed. That's cheaper than an actual puppy. And double the legs. But can you create that bond? You would never think it's possible until you do, says Lauren. Also meet Opal. Who's that? She's another TikTok star who went viral in 2021 after she was filmed tucking in her babies to their silken egg sack with the caption, "Gotta protect 'em." Yuck! And not because I'm scared of spiders. You're not alone. Not everyone approves of this arachnophilic anthropomorphism for clicks. People for the ethical treatment of animals is one example. What does PETA say? Well, it's a cruel social media fad. And these complex, sensitive animals belong in their natural habitats, not in a glass prison. And last year, after a couple of pet retail chains began selling jumping spiders in the U.S., more than 2,000 people signed a petition demanding they stop. Wasn't it PETA who, in a campaign to try to stop people eating them, once referred to fish as sea kittens? Very true, which some might say disqualifies them from being taken seriously about anything ever. Do say, "Daddy, get me a web puppy now." Don't say, "Where is she? She was right here a second ago." Tinkerbell!
From The Guardian, August 5th, you'd want one as a pet. The irresistibly cute solar-powered sea slug. A neon green punk sheep that lives underwater. A solar-powered slug that can perform photosynthesis. If you are seeking beauty, brains, and a wonderfully innovative lifestyle, then vote leaf sheep. The leaf or sea sheep, Costasio kuroshime, is a sea slug about the size of a grain of rice. Like a sheep, it grazes on green stuff, certain species of algae which it finds in tropical waters around Japan, Indonesia, and the Philippines. But its sheepy nickname does it a disservice because it is far more ingenious than us land mammals. This animal is not only powered by the algae it grazes on, but by the sun. In a process called kleptoplasty, the leaf sheep steals the algae's chloroplasts, the structures that plants use to capture sunlight and perform photosynthesis. It sequesters the intact chloroplasts within its own cells, storing them inside leaf-like branches on its back called serrata. These act like solar panels and enable the slug to power up via photosynthesis. Wisely, the beady-eyed leaf sheep lives where it feeds on Avrinvillea, a velvety type of algae that grows in fine silts around shallow reefs. The leaf sheep's vivid green serrata, which often feature white, pink, or purple tips, provide chemical defenses for this tiny animal. They give the leaf sheep its vivid green color, which ensures it is beautifully camouflaged against the algae, which it locates via two ear-like structures above its eyes called rhinophores. These tentacles are sense and taste receptors, helping it find food and make sense of its world. The leaf sheep was only described by science in 1993 and has soared in popularity in recent years thanks to advances in underwater and macro photography, which have enabled us to appreciate its irresistibly cute appearance. It must be an early favorite for Invertebrate of the Year 2026, because readers from around the world have nominated it for its ingenuity and its looks, which have many echoes in popular culture from Shaun the Sheep to Pokemon. From The Guardian, August 5th, winner of Florida Python Hunting Contest nabs 96 snakes. I was on a mission. The winner of this year's annual Florida Python Challenge hunted down and eliminated 96 invasive Burmese pythons from the Everglades National Park as part of an initiative to remove hundreds of the snakes from the area every year. The challenge invites hunters to participate in 10 days of capturing and humanely euthanizing as many of the invasive snakes as possible across 8 designated hunting locations, with the winner taking home a cash prize of $10,000. The event is hosted by Florida Fish, Wildlife, and Conservation, FWC, the South Florida Water Management District, the National Park Service, and others. This year's competition drew 907 participants from 30 U.S. states, as well as Canada and Vietnam. The winner, Tom Rahill, harvested 96 Burmese pythons, all from the Everglades. A python hunter by trade, Rahill founded an organization called Swamp Apes in Broward County that takes veterans suffering from PTSD on python hunts in Florida's wetlands.
In comments reported by Naples Daily News, Ray Hill told an FWC meeting in Panama City on Wednesday, "I was on a mission to get one of our veterans a big snake. I did it, and we wrestled this thing. The veteran was just over the moon." Once that was achieved, he said he went deeper into the Everglades where he found the 96 snakes. Over the course of 10 days in July, 280 snakes in total were removed. Before the competition began, 1,400 pythons had been taken out this year. The challenge also awards several other cash prizes, including $1,000 for the longest python killed, which this year went to Rom Levinson, who hunted a snake measuring 16 feet 5 inches. Burmese pythons are native to Southeast Asia and have wreaked havoc since they were first found in the Everglades ecosystem in the 1990s, consuming resources and wiping out a significant portion of the area's native wildlife. The apex predators are incredibly hard to detect, contributing to the population ballooning to a number that conservative estimates put in the tens of thousands. Females can lay dozens of eggs, sometimes up to 100 annually, and although many hatchlings do not survive to adulthood, there are fears the pythons are reproducing faster than they can be caught. The annual challenge is therefore now held during the summer hatching season in a bid to boost the number captured. Aimed at raising public awareness of invasive species and getting the public involved in conservation and efforts to protect the Everglades ecosystem by controlling the number of Burmese pythons, the event has seen more than 1,600 of the snakes removed from the area since 2017. Combined with FWC contractors who hunt the reptiles year-round, that figure rises to more than 19,000 snakes removed since 2017. Sarah Funk, program coordinator at the FWC, told Wednesday's meeting that there is no silver bullet to solve Florida's python invasion, but stressed that the elimination of just one python is a win for Florida's native wildlife. And that is it for the Pet Hour for this week. From Squish and from myself, until next week, be kind, be careful, be safe, and as always, be amazed by the animal world.

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0: Hello, it's time to read the Des Moines Register for Friday, August 14th. All material heard on IRIS is intended solely for the use of Iowans with a print disability. I'm Lorraine Nicodemus, and my partner at the microphone for the next 90 minutes is Christy Mershman. 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Now let's take a look at the weather and headlines from today's Des Moines Register. Humid, as you already know, Friday with a thunderstorm, winds east-northeast 7 to 14 miles per hour, a shower and thunderstorm Friday night. Looks like high of 84, low of 72. Tomorrow a little warmer, 89 for the high, humid with a thunderstorm, 71 low, 82 for Sunday, mainly cloudy and humid. Looks like we've got 0.02 24-hour total precipitation, which is month to date, it's 2.04 inches, and that's going to be rising. Sun and moon, sunrise today was 6:22 a.m., 8:16 tonight for setting. And we'll take a look at the headlines here. Looks like Iowans to get new choices in two races, and fairly wet about the storms not keeping the crowd away from opening day at the Iowa State Fair. ACLU Satanic Temple sue state over blocked events. Ex-Des Moines Christian track star attempts to run the mile in under 4 minutes. And in Metro, there's Ags shines on opening day of Iowa State Fair. And here with our first article is Christy.
1: The state fair story for today is fairly wet. It's accompanied with a variety of pictures, whether it's volunteers walking down the rainy streets or fairgoers, most of which have umbrellas or ponchos to protect them. There is a cute little picture of a couple sharing a bucket of donuts under an umbrella as it is pouring down. The storm began at 6 a.m. on Thursday, August 13th. Polk County areas were under severe thunderstorm and tornado warnings. By 10 a.m., the rain had calmed down, turning into a drizzle. Despite the less than ideal weather, crowds of fairgoers still showed up to opening day of the Iowa State Fair in Des Moines. Some appeared with umbrellas, most brought ponchos. Some had no rain gear at all. Julia Zoe and Megan Sander wore tank tops, shorts, and t-shirts. "That's on her, not me," Sander said. Sander was visiting Zoe from Florida, and the two decided to enjoy the fair regardless of the rain. "She's not here that often, so it was something we planned already to do. And it's better than the heat," Zoe said. Due to the stormy weather, the fair had to make some changes. Parking lot B closed because of flooding. All outdoor activities were suspended. All rides were shut down. Camping closed, and several events were postponed or canceled. The Twins, Triplets, and More contest was supposed to take place at 9 a.m. on Thursday, but event organizer Angie Alt decided to postpone the contest until 9 a.m. on Sunday, August 23rd, at the Mid-American Energy Stage. She's hopeful fairgoers and those entering the contest can still attend then. "I'm sad because we had people that traveled from far away that won't be able to be here," Alt said. "We have adults who have been doing the event for 40 to 50 years that won't be able to be here next Sunday. We hope they can join us next year, and we'll pray for good weather." Other changes included the opening historical walk and opening ceremonies being rescheduled to later in the day. Dean Avenue temporarily closing, Dance Avenue rescheduling to 9 a.m. on August 21st, and the Kids Club canceling for the day. Scheduling updates can be found on the Iowa State Fair's website. According to the Des Moines National Weather Service, several rounds of storms and flooding are predicted across Iowa. on the morning and nights of days 2 and 3, Friday and Saturday, of the Iowa State Fair. Heavy rainfall with up to 2 inches per hour is possible throughout the state, with high winds and potentially hail. Tornadoes are also possible in some areas of the state on Friday.
0: Thank you, Christy. Iowans to get new choices in 2 races by Marissa Payne. Libertarian Party picks Aldrich Hurd to fill Lieutenant Governor and 3rd District spots. Iowa Libertarians nominated new candidates for Lieutenant Governor and Iowa's 3rd Congressional District after earlier candidates were booted from the November 3rd general election ballot and lost their court appeals. Members of the Libertarian State Central Committee on Wednesday, August 12th, nominated Charles Aldrich and Jacob Hurd to appear on the November ballot for Lieutenant Governor and 3rd District, respectively. Libertarians Party of Iowa Chair Stephanie Berlin said the committee opted for this path because of the approximately 8,000 people who signed petitions to place Governor candidate Nick Gluba on the ballot. It's a huge miscarriage of justice to disenfranchise that many Iowans, Berlin said, because governor candidates need a lieutenant governor candidate to run, Berlin said. This will hopefully close that gap for us to move forward. Aldrich lives in Clarion and is a longtime libertarian activist and engineer. He has run for other offices, including as a riding candidate for Northwestern Iowa's 4th Congressional District in 2018 and 2024, U.S. Senate in 2016, and Iowa House District 56 in 2022. I'm ready to run as lieutenant governor, he told the group. Hurd was not present for the meeting, but Berlin said he's ready and happy to move forward with this nomination. Hurd is a Des Moines-based criminal defense attorney who entered into private practice in 2023. Before practicing law, he spent 6 years working in the Iowa legislature, including as chief of staff to the Senate president. He ran unsuccessfully for the Urbandale-based Iowa House District 44 seat in 2024 and defended Gluba and Cutler in their ballot access dispute this year. Aldrich received 9 votes from the party's state central committee and Hurd received 10. One member was absent for Aldrich's vote. The committee is comprised of 10 members plus 1 alternate. Gluba and Aldrich will face Republican Zach Lane and running mate Derek Wolf, as well as Democrat Rob Sand and Lieutenant Governor nominee Dave Mulbauer in November. The 3rd District, which includes Des Moines and rural South Central Iowa, is expected to be highly competitive this year. Incumbent Republican U.S. Representative Zach Nunn and Democrat Sarah Trone Garriott, a state senator from West Des Moines, will appear on the ballot. Why are the original candidates off the November 3rd ballot? A Polk County judge in July ruled against reinstating the Libertarian gubernatorial ticket on the ballot, siding with the state panel that said the candidates failed to qualify. But the judge left open the possibility that candidate Nicholas Gluba could replace Lieutenant Governor candidate Jules Cutler with another running mate. As a dedicated longtime member of the Libertarian Party of Iowa, including multiple-time former chair, Cutler played an important role in getting the Gluba campaign on the ballot and stood with the ticket throughout the challenges to its candidacy, Berlin said in a statement. We are deeply grateful for everything Jules has done, and we look forward to continuing to have her as part of the Libertarian movement in Iowa. Libertarian Marco Battaglia on August 3rd ended his candidacy for the 3rd District following an unspecified medical emergency. Another Polk County judge ruled on July 29th that the state panel was correct to remove Battaglia's name from the November 3rd general election ballot for failing to run using his legal name, Mark T. Anderson. Battaglia had submitted nominating petitions to the Iowa Secretary of State's office before his eligibility was challenged and the state objection panel voted to remove his name. He withdrew from the race before the August 14th deadline for federal candidates, allowing the Libertarian Party to hold a convention to nominate a replacement. Our thoughts are with Marco and his family during this time. We wish him the very best as he focuses on his health, Berlin said in a statement. We appreciate his commitment to our party and his willingness to serve. We are confident Jake Hurd will continue this campaign with the same commitment to individual liberty, constitutional rights, and accountable government that Iowans expect from libertarian candidates. Iowa law allows non-party political organizations, such as the Libertarian Party, to nominate candidates either by submitting nominating petitions with the signatures of eligible voters or by holding a nominating convention. By going this route and giving Battaglia's personal situation, libertarians are not appealing either ruling. Should any objections be filed to the state objection panel over the new candidates, the matter could land back in court. What's next? Libertarians paved the way for this change in an August 9th meeting, adopting a change to the party's bylaws, adding a temporary non-political party organization vacancy protocol, and then submitted the change to the Secretary of State. Berlin said during the meeting the bylaw change would make the process more legally defensible. The maneuver allowed the party's state central committee to fill a ballot vacancies when a candidate withdraws, dies, or is disqualified, or when time constraints prevent the party from holding a convention. The committee may nominate a replacement candidate by a 3/4 vote and must submit the required certification paperwork to election officials. This measure will only be in effect until the Libertarians' next business convention in 2028. Berlin said the new candidates will have to file their affidavit of candidacy with the Secretary of State, along with meeting minutes documenting the committee's vote and member signatures early next week.
1: ACLU Satanic Temple sue state over blocked events. Iowa cannot allow some religious events in the state capitol while denying others, the Satanic Temple alleges in a federal lawsuit. The suit, filed Thursday, August 13th, on the Satanic Temple's behalf by the American Civil Liberties Union of Iowa, comes after years of friction between the temple and Iowa officials. In 2024 and 2025, the Iowa Department of Administrative Services denied requests for the temple to hold what the group called family-friendly holiday events at the Capitol, despite allowing other seasonal religious displays. Officials have for months failed to respond to an application for a December 2026 event, the suit says. Then Department Director Adam Steen, who ran unsuccessfully for governor earlier this year, issued the initial denial, saying the proposed 2024 event included elements that are harmful to minors. The ACLU has filed complaints with the Iowa Office of Civil Rights for all three events, alleging religious discrimination and retaliation. The denials followed the temple's Capitol holiday display in 2023, centered on a statue of the pagan idol Bahamut, along with other religious displays allowed by the state. Governor Kim Reynolds and other officials denounced the display, and a visitor to the Capitol destroyed the statue and later pleaded guilty to criminal mischief. The temple's suit claims the repeated event denials were due to officials' animus toward the Satanic Temple and its members' faith. We've brought this case to uphold our core principles and free speech and religious exercise that we all hold dear, and to require the state, as it must, to come back in line with these constitutional and statutory requirements of religious freedom and non-discrimination, ACLU legal director Rita Bettis Austin said in a news conference. According to court filings, Steen in 2024 pointed to a Krampus costume contest planned as part of that year's event and said a permit for it was being denied because of the anticipation of costumes with sticks used as weapons on children. Though the temple and its attorneys clarified that no children were to be beaten and offered to cancel the costume event, the state maintained its refusal. The state gave no justification for its 2025 denial, the temple says in the suit. The denials came despite the Capitol frequency hosting events for Christian groups and other faith organizations, the suit alleges. It alleges the state reason for the denial, pretextual, and notes that Steen, while seeking the Republican nomination for governor earlier this year, made frequent references to the Satanic temple controversies, calling the group's events filth and saying, "This is not religious expression. It's not free speech. It is evil right now." May Ketziah, general counsel for the Satanic Temple, said in Thursday's news conference that the case is similar to legal battles the organization has fought and won in other states. In a recent example, a federal judge in Arkansas ruled in March that the state could not accept a privately donated Ten Commandments statue for its capital while refusing to display a donated Behemoth statue. The foundational principle of our republic is not that government may not pick and choose who gets to participate in the public forum, Ketziah said. We all equally and allowed to participate in public life, regardless of whether we're popular, regardless of whether particular government officials agree with what we have to say or how we view things. The lawsuit includes federal constitutional and Iowa statutory claims and seeks both monetary damages and an injunction against further discriminatory conduct. The Iowa Attorney General's office did not immediately respond to a message seeking comment. The ACLU is also representing a separate group, Iowa Atheists and Freethinkers, which filed record requests concerning the 2023 display vandalism and the 2024 event permit.
0: National Republicans frame Nunn's House race as a contrast election by Marissa Payne. National Republicans are trying to tie U.S. Representative Zach Nunn's Democratic opponent, Sarah Trone-Garriott, to candidates linked to the Democratic Socialists of America, calling the matchup a contrast election. Republican House Majority Leader Steve Scalise and Republican National Committee Chair Joe Gruters led off a slate of Republicans who stumped for Nunn on Wednesday, August 12th, at a Westside Conservative Club meeting at the Urbandale Machine Shed. Scalise cast Nunn as a clean-cut father of six and urged Republicans to boost turnout to prevent the election of Trone-Garriott, whom he called some communist. "What she says is bad enough. What she would actually do if you gave her a voting card, that's what's on the ballot here in Iowa. That's the socialism that no longer is going to be nebulous. It's no longer going to be, it's over there in California, it's way over there in New York with Mayor Zohran Mamdani and Michigan's Democratic nominee for U.S. Senate, Abdul El Sayed," Scalise said. "No, it will be here in Iowa if this race goes the wrong way." Nunn faces a highly targeted bid for a third term in November 3rd general election against Trone-Garriott in Iowa's 3rd Congressional District, its suburbs in rural South Central Iowa. Election forecasters consider the race a toss-up, meaning either candidate has a fair shot of nabbing the seat. Trone-Garriott is not a DSA member, and no prominent DSA members have endorsed her campaign. The moderate New Democrats caucus in the U.S. House has endorsed Trone-Garriott and she would join that caucus if elected. The Democratic state senator from West Des Moines has leaned into her background as an ordained Lutheran minister, giving her crossover appeal that Republicans are seeking to undermine by painting her as too radical for the purple battleground district. Republicans have amplified rhetoric, tying Democrats to the most left-leaning members of their party, as Republican President Donald Trump has rallied against hardcore, godless communists. It comes as Democratic Socialist and other left-wing challengers to established candidates have won a series of Democratic primaries in other states in recent weeks, including El Sayed. He is not a DSA member, while Mondani is. Nunn drew a contrast between his bipartisan approach to lawmaking with Trone-Garriott, attacking her votes on laws that banned access to gender-affirming care for minors, blocked transgender girls and women from participating in female sports, and required students use school restrooms and changing areas that align with their sex at birth. "I think everybody in this room agrees we should have an open heart and we should be there both with parents and with kids," Nunn said. "But allowing anybody to have that kind of legislation move forward is out of step with 80% of Iowans, and we need to hold this accountable." Trone-Garriott's campaign spokesperson Zach Schneckman in a statement, denounced the Republicans' remarks as completely false. Iowans know Sarah as the minister, state senator, and mom who shows up for them, Schneckman said. They're lying about who Sarah is because they cannot defend their record of higher cost and making health care unaffordable for Iowa families. Besant joins non-Republicans to tout the One Big Beautiful Bill Act. Republicans trumpeted their 2025 tax and spending law, dubbed the One Big Beautiful Bill with Nunn, on Wednesday, with Scalise saying re-electing Nunn was key to ensuring policies enacted under Trump are left intact. Trone Garriott has said she would support repealing the measure because of its steep cuts to federal Medicaid spending over the next decade, totaling an estimated approximately $1 trillion. But she supports the law's temporary deduction on taxes on overtime and tips, as well as other targeted tax cuts for working families. Nunn also attended an Iowa Bankers Association roundtable with U.S. Treasury Secretary Scott Bessent, Scalise, and House Ways and Means Chair Jason Smith. In the meeting, which was closed to the press, the group said they focused on changes included in the One Big Beautiful Bill Act, including tax cuts and the creation of Trump accounts to help families begin saving for their children. In an interview with the Des Moines Register following the event, Besant said it's important for him to get out from behind my desk to tout the effects of that law as they begin taking effect. I know that in 2025, or in the past year, Iowa lost 4,000 manufacturing jobs, he said. The year before that lost 8,000. And what we're seeing now is a manufacturing renaissance because of this tax bill. He said he wants Iowans to understand that the underlying economy is strong, but drew caution from President Joe Biden's administration, which sought unsuccessfully to reassure Americans that the economy was stronger than they perceived it to be. What we're not going to do, what the Biden administration did, is tell people they don't know what they're feeling, he said. What we want to do is get the facts out there, get a positive message, and tell people that it is turning. He predicted the war with Iran would end and gas prices would fall, and he noted that inflation eased a bit in July. Nunn touted the work he's been doing, able to complete in Congress, including on advancing year-round E-15 legislation and affordable housing. This is a huge to have this level of support, he said. It's also a reflection of the fact that I think we've got some really good policies we've led here in Iowa that now we can fleet up to the federal level. Whitaker Nunn stressed keeping America ahead globally. Nunn joined U.S. Ambassador to NATO, Matt Whitaker, a native Iowan, for a wide-ranging conversation on Wednesday afternoon at Hotel Fort Des Moines, where the two spoke about America's comeback under the Trump administration. The discussion focused on shielding America from foreign adversaries, including China, keeping the nation's technological edge in the face of electronic warfare and emerging military technologies, affordability issues, and a rise in democratic socialism.

0: cabal of Socialist Democrats to Congress. We have a real opportunity here, but we've seen what we have seen laid bare in the last weeks alone, a seismic difference in what I would call the old school Democrat, the Kennedy-level Democrat who wants to be great for their nation, Nunn said. Now it is progressive far left, dare say socialist agenda that is going, hey, what am I owed by everybody else?
1: And for more local, we'll turn to the Metro and Iowa section. Ag shines on opening day of Iowa State Fair. A variety of pictures. One is of Future Farmers of America judges Clark Adam and Lucas Roberts judge ears of corn on the first day of the Iowa State Fair. Another is of high schoolers on horses, and its participants in the 11th grade Walk Trot Horse Show receive their ribbons. And at the bottom is John Waite, a photo of him. He will perform at the Iowa State Fair grandstand on Friday, the 14th, today. He replaces Rod Stewart, who canceled last minute for medical reasons. And the biggest photo is of Zoomer. Zoomer steps onto the scale for the big boar contest, and he won the competition by just 6 pounds. The Iowa State Fair got a rainy start in 2026, but that's not going to stop any of the festivities. You're going to want a raincoat if you're headed to the fair on Friday. Showers are likely before 1, according to the National Weather Service in Des Moines. The forecast says there's also a thunderstorm possible after 1. There will be a chance for showers and thunderstorms that will last into the night. The day will be mostly cloudy with a high of 80 degrees. There's 5 must-see events they've listed for Friday. Take a peek at these events. The Big Pumpkin Weigh-In is at 9 a.m. at the lawn of the Agricultural Building. The Paul Bunyan Lumberjack festivity is at noon, 2 and 4 by the Jacobson Center. Brett and Amy Doering, the Ugliest Cake Judging, is at 1 o'clock at the Elwell Center. The Heart of Iowa Cloggers, 4 p.m. at the Bill Riley Stage. And the Cowgirl Queen Contest, 6:30 at the Jacobson Center. Let's see, another little bit more on the singer John Waite. Standing in for Rod Stewart. Concert goers who purchase tickets for Stewart through the Iowa State Fair's official ticket vendor, ETIX, will be automatically issued a refund to their original method of payment. Tickets purchased with cash at the Iowa State Fair box office will be refunded in person at the fair. Grandstand tickets are not required for the free John Waite concert at 8 o'clock on Friday. Doors will open 1 hour before the show, and all seats are general admission. The regularly scheduled drone show and Star Spangled Banner fireworks will start at 10:15 tonight. And the Des Moines Register political soapbox schedule for Friday. The first 4 candidates to take the political soapbox stage will appear at, let's see, the first one, 11:15, is Josh Turek. At noon, Sarah Trone Garriott, and 3:45, Joe Mitchell, and at 4:30, Zach Lahn. And that's it for fair information. There's another small story, a couple more here on this page. Missouri woman dies in an ATV crash near Oskaloosa. A Missouri woman died after an ATV crash at an off-road motor park near Oskaloosa. Emily Turner, 26, of Jamesport, Missouri, died from injuries sustained in a single vehicle crash at Bluff Creek off Highway Vehicle Park, southwest of Oskaloosa, while operating a 4-wheel ATV the evening of Saturday, August 8th, according to a news release from the Iowa Department of Natural Resources. Turner lost control of the ATV and was thrown from the vehicle, the release said. First responders from Eddyville, the Mahaska County Sheriff's Office, and the Iowa DNR responded to the scene where life-saving measures were taken. Turner was transported to Mahaska Health in Oskaloosa, where she was later pronounced dead, according to the release. The incident remains under investigation. And we have some rainfall totals. Thursday's rainfall totals. Some Iowans woke up Thursday, August 13th, to heavy rain, strong winds, and tornado warnings across the state. Here's a look.

0: look at the rainfall totals from Thursday and what to know about the severe weather outlook in Iowa. Des Moines saw 2.38 inches of rain 12 a.m. and noon on Thursday, August 13th, according to the Iowa Environmental Messenet. Just to the south, just to the north, Ankeny recorded 1.38 inches of rain and Ames reported 0.9. Rain fell most heavily between about 5 and 8 a.m. Thursday, soaking much of western and central Iowa before the heaviest showers shifted southeast later in the morning. Here are the areas that saw the most rainfall between 12 a.m. and noon, August 13th. Atlantic, 2.56 inches. Des Moines, 2.38 inches. Harlan, 1.97 inches. Ottawa, 1.9 inches. And Pella, 1.75 inches. Showers and thunderstorms are possible Thursday evening. Chances of storms increase early Friday hours and Friday the 14th. Showers and thunderstorms are possible throughout Friday with mostly cloudy skies and a high near 84 degrees. Showers and storms become more likely Friday night, according to the National Weather Service.
1: Thank you, Christy. Death threats made over data center. Tensions about Google plan roiling in tiny salix, by Kyle Werner and Lucia Ching. In a town of just under 300 people near the border of Iowa and Nebraska, turmoil over a potential data center has turned into death and terrorist threats against its city council members. The threats came on social media after plans for a proposed Google data center were announced in Salix, a town about 20 minutes south of Sioux City, earlier this month, following months of uncertainty. A 900-acre plot of land northeast of the small town was annexed in April. The community has been tense for the last few months, Salix Mayor Kevin Nelson said in an interview with the Des Moines Register. On August 3rd, MidAmerican Energy, which had been eyeing Salix for development, proposed in a letter to the Salix City Council the possibility of developing a Google data center at the site. Introducing Google Now is intended to give residents and local leaders an early opportunity to ask questions, share priorities and concerns with Google, and consider the potential opportunity with more complete information before any development plans are presented, the letter from MidAmerican sent to city officials and provided to the Register reads. The community's tension over the possible data center boiled over Tuesday, August 12th, just before a city council meeting that was supposed to include discussion of the plans. This city was made aware of death threats and terrorist threats, quite frankly, that were made via Facebook, Nelson said. Then we were made aware that this person made other, much more graphic and detailed terrorist and death threats. The city council meeting was postponed due to the threats, according to a Facebook post from the city. A pop-up alert on the city's website also announced the postponement. A makeup date has not been decided yet, Nelson said. We need to postpone this so the law enforcement can do their job and investigate this and possibly get this person arrested. The threat has been reported to the Woodbury County Sheriff's Office, Nelson said. There was a previous death threat also in connection with the proposed data center in May, Nelson said. The sheriff's office was not immediately available for comment. I can't speak to this person's state of mind, but my guess would be they want to scare elected officials into not having a data center, Nelson said.
0: RNC head praises caucuses, slams DNC calendar change. The chair of the Republican National Committee says Iowa is all but certain to lead off the GOP presidential nomination process in 2028 after Democrats remove the state's first-in-the-nation status. The road to the presidency starts here in Iowa, RNC Chair Joe Gruters said Wednesday, August 12th, in an interview with the Des Moines Register. The fact that the Democrats just voted to remove Iowa from the primary calendar versus what we did. I put Chairman Jeff Kaufman, your Republican Party of Iowa chairman, front and center. He's the chairman of our primary calendar. That's how much we value Iowa. The RNC tapped Kaufman in October 2025 to lead the committee tasked with determining the order of the 2028 presidential nominating calendar. Kaufman held the same post ahead of the 2024 election when Iowa went first, and President Donald Trump overwhelmingly won the Iowa caucuses. The party has not formally set its 2028 nominating calendar, but Gruters expressed confidence about Iowa's place. Iowa is first in our hearts and our minds. And listen, they've done a great job. We love Iowa, he said. So yeah, the fact that Kaufman is in charge of that committee, I would almost guarantee you that Iowa remains number one on the Republican side. He's contrasted Iowa's leadoff status for Republicans with the recent decision by the Democratic National Committee's Rules and Bylaws Committee to leave Iowa out of the early states and to instead start the nominating process with South Carolina, Nevada, New Hampshire, New Mexico, Michigan, and Virginia. Look, the Democrat Party hates Iowa, Gruters said. Think about that. Think about what they just did with the primary calendar. You know, the fact that they didn't even make you guys number one in the Midwest. You're not only going to go second or third in the primary calendar, you're going behind Michigan. And I don't even know what number you are. But they don't care enough about Iowa. They don't think that Iowa represents the overall core Democrat values and voters. Gruters said Iowa is also an important battleground this year, casting the state as central to Republicans' attempts to hold the U.S. House and Senate in the November midterm elections. I will tell you as chairman, the road to keeping the majority is Iowa, he said. You know, I tell people all the time, go to the Cook Political Report. You can see there's 18 toss-up seats. Two of those seats are right here in Iowa. But it also says we have 212 seats that we should win. So that means we only need to win 6 of those toss-up seats. And so that means 33% of the seats that we need are right here, right in Iowa. He praised Iowa's U.S. Representative Zach Nunn and Marinette Miller Meeks, who are running for re-election in the toss-up 3rd and 1st districts, as well as 2nd District U.S. Ashley Henson to the Republican Party's nomination for U.S. Senate. I think our success long-term will be the fact that we have candidate quality on our side and we have these candidates that are working hard, represent their constituents well, he said. He criticized Iowa's Democratic candidates as part of the crazy radical left for their stances on transgender participation in sports and access to bathrooms that match their gender identity. The bottom line is, do we want common sense and the chance at the American dream, or do we want crazy and communism? He said. Gruters also said that Republican National Committee has a major financial advantage over the Democratic National Committee with the most cash on hand in the history of the Republican Party. We're going to obliterate these guys, he said, of Democrats. That financial advantage is compounded by a recent U.S. Supreme Court decision allowing major party committees to more closely coordinate with candidates. In addition to coordinating directly with campaigns, party committees will also benefit by paying lower rates on advertising that were previously only available to candidates. It's the biggest game changer nobody's talking about, Gruters said. The RNC is supporting the Republican Party of Iowa in a lawsuit seeking to restore Iowa's signature verification requirements for absentee ballots. The requirements were part of Iowa's 2017 voter ID law, but have been blocked by a court injunction since 2019. Gruters said one of the first things Trump asked him when he appointed Gruters as RNC chair was, "You got to make sure we make these elections safe and secure. We're bringing the absolute hammer down to make sure that these elections are going to be in a way where everybody can have confidence in the system," he said. He dismissed concerns that the requirements could lead to inconsistent enforcement and more voters having ballots incorrectly tossed, as opponents have warned. There's always a way to make sure you can check to see if your ballot was accepted. There are safeguards in place, he said. And if you have changed your signature dramatically, you can go down and change it before the election. You know, it's all about making sure that you have one vote for every one citizen. And that's exactly opposite from what the Democrats want.
1: Iowa teens avoid jail time for brutal Altoona kidnapping torture case. The story by William Morris. A Polk County judge is taking a chance on two teens despite what he describes as the reprehensible crime they committed against one of their peers. Albert Miala and Nalia Leverett, both 17 at the time, were charged with first-degree kidnapping after they, in November 2025, lured another teen to Miala's Altoona home where they accused him of sexual assault, beat and tortured him for hours, and threatened him with a realistic-looking gun. The two recorded the abuse and shared the video with others. Now 18, both defendants pleaded guilty to reduced charges of third-degree kidnapping, willful injury causing serious injury, and assault with a dangerous weapon. On Friday, August 7th, both appeared before Judge Coleman McAllister for sentencing. Attorneys for Leverett and Miala both asked the court to consider deferred judgments on the two most serious felony charges, while the state requested suspended sentences with probation. McAllister voiced deep concern about the severity of the crimes, but ultimately agreed in both cases to grant the deferred judgment, saying Miala and Leverett and shown they were willing to do what it took to change. "I don't make that decision lightly," he told Leverett. The reason I'm making that decision is you're taking the steps to identify what led you to this situation. It doesn't wave it away. It doesn't excuse it, but you've identified things that give the court confidence that this isn't going to happen again. Kidnapping stemmed from false accusation, government says. Prosecutor Nan Horvat said Miala and Leverett believed the other teen had committed a sexual assault and decided to be their own vigilante group. Horvat said she does not believe the alleged sexual assault actually took place, but the two teens confronted their friend with the accusation and tormented him for hours, including whipping him with an electric cord that left what will likely be permanent scars. This was their first offense in Ms. Leverett's case was a doozy, Judge, and it happened to appear, she said. Both defense attorneys characterized the incident as a one-time aberration by youthful offenders in the heat of passion. There's a lot of great things about Albert, and while this crime may have represented the absolute worst of what he's capable of doing, there's a lot that he's capable of, Miala's attorney Karen Hart Lundy said. Miala, a former child refugee and immigrant, plans to enroll in a plumbing apprenticeship, while Leverett is completing college classes online and plans to continue her education while working two jobs. Both have been in court-ordered counseling since the incident. Horvat commended both for the steps they've taken, and McAllister told each defendant, "It was hard for me to square those actions with the person I see in front of me. Mother, I was not there to protect him." McAllister also heard statements from the victim, Rashid Kotongole, and his mother, Jamia Manyazon, M-A-N-Y-A-N-Z-I, both read by a victim advocate. Kontol Ghali said he does not hold hatred or resentment toward anyone and seeks to forgive, but that attack left him with lasting emotional and physical trauma. "I was beaten, humiliated, mocked, and accused of something I would never do," he wrote. "When everything happened, I truly thought my life was over." His mother wrote that their family's sense of security had been shattered. "One of the hardest things I've had to live with is knowing my son cried out for help and I was not there to protect him," she wrote. Because Leverett and Miala were 17 at the time, the court had discretion to grant deferred judgments, in which the convictions will be wiped away if they successfully complete probation. Horvat asked the court instead to suspend any prison term but keep the convictions on their records. Ultimately, McAllister agreed to defer judgment on the kidnapping and willful injury charges, although the misdemeanor assault conviction will remain on both teens' records. "I'm worried about you and your impulsivity. I'm taking a risk on you, and my worry is you'll do something to harm another person," he told Miala. "But I am going to take a risk on you, and it is a risk. But you've given me reason to believe you've accepted your role in this."
0: Bessent blasts media hysteria. about Trump plane change. U.S. Treasury Secretary Scott Bessent, who reportedly remained aboard a decoy flight after President Donald Trump's secret plane swap in Turkey, said he believes the person who leaked information about the incident has committed treason and scolded the media for its hysteria. "I'm not going to talk about what went on that day," he told the Des Moines Register in an August 12th interview. "I think the person who leaked it has committed treason, and I hope we find out who it was." According to the Washington Post, threats of an Iranian assassination attempt prompted the July 8th bait and switch. In view of television cameras, Trump boarded the plane he previously used as Air Force One rather than the Qatari-gifted Boeing 747E he flew to Turkey on. Shortly after, he was shuttled onto a smaller plane using an airport catering truck, the Post reported. Reporters who traveled with the president and some White House staff, including several secretaries, remained on the original plane, many of them reportedly unaware of the threat, effectively acting as decoys. According to reporting from the New York Times and others, Bessent was among those traveling on the decoy plane who remained on board after Trump's switch. In an interview following an appearance with Iowa U.S. Representative Zach Nunn in Des Moines, Bessent declined to say whether he had been made aware of the plan. Instead, he castigated the media, many of whom have raised concerns about press safety, journalists' ability to maintain an independent record of the president's movements, as well as the integrity and credibility of pool reporting, which is distributed to other members of media by those who travel with the president. I do have to say that this response from the media that, "Oh, we didn't know and we weren't told," I think a lot of these reporters need to put on their big boy and big girl pants and say that. "We are not food editors. We're traveling with the president of the United States," he said. "This was a Secret Service decision to move him, and the Secret Service is tasked with protecting the president of the United States." He compared the situation to the April incident in which a gunman opened fire outside the White House Correspondents Association dinner and Trump was whisked away by Secret Service officers. "The Secret Service was not there to protect the correspondents," he said. "They're there to protect the president, the vice president, and myself. So I think this media hysteria needs to calm down, but I'm not going to talk about what happened that day." Fox News journalist Jackie Henrich, president of the White House Correspondents Association, wrote in a memo to the group's members that she had a candid and productive meeting with senior administration officials to relay concerns about reports' ability to accurately convey the information while also acknowledging the extraordinary security circumstances. "I therefore ask the White House to work with us on a protocol for handling extraordinary security circumstances in the future, one that recognizes the Secret Service's responsibility to respond to genuine threats while protecting press safety, preserving independent coverage of the president, and providing a mechanism to correct the record after the fact when necessary," she wrote in the memo, which was shared by CNN.
1: The latest on upcoming trial in UnitedHealthcare CEO killing by Amethyst Martinez of USA Today Network. The New York State murder trial for Luigi Mangione, who is charged in the 2024 killing of the UnitedHealthcare CEO Brian Thompson, an Iowa native, is expected to begin in less than a month. Meanwhile, multiple news outlets are reporting he may plead guilty to a federal charge in a Friday, August 14th, today, hearing. Here's what to know on the upcoming development. What charges is Luigi Mangione facing in his New York case? Mangione, 28, was arrested in a Pennsylvania McDonald's during a five-day nationwide manhunt in December 2024. In his state trial, slated for September, he's facing charges of second-degree murder and possession of a forged instrument, as well as multiple weapons-related counts. Prosecutors say they can prove Mangione's guilt with hundreds of hours of surveillance video, fingerprints, DNA, a cell phone, and a gun with matching ballistics, and a notebook in which Mangione allegedly wrote of hating insurers and wanting to kill. Mangione's lawyers have revealed almost nothing about their potential trial strategy, though a July court filing indicated they might argue Mangione lost control of his actions due to an extreme mental health breakdown. They have not conceded that he was the shooter and has pleaded not guilty in both the state and federal cases. When do Luigi Mangione's trials start? Mangione's state trial date is set for September 8th in Manhattan, when jury selection is expected to begin. His federal trial is slated to start with jury selection on January 5th, 2027 in Manhattan. However, federal prosecutors have scheduled a court hearing for 11 a.m. Friday. The New York Times and NBC News, both citing sources familiar with the case, say he's expected to plead guilty to at least one of the two stalking-related charges. A spokesperson for Mangione's defense team and the Department of Justice did not respond to requests for comments from USA Today. Earlier this year, U.S. District Judge Margaret M. Garnett ordered that federal charges of murder through use of a firearm and another weapons charge be tossed out. That took the possibility of the death penalty for Mangione off the table because of the state of New York does not have capital punishment. The federal stalking charges carry the chance of life in prison without parole. Where's Mangione being held? He's currently at the detention center. Will Mangione's trial be televised? His state trial will not be televised, despite Mangione's legal team previously requesting that the court proceedings be live-streamed, according to Vanity Fair reporting. Who was Brian Thompson? Thompson died at age 50, fatally shot December 4, 2024, allegedly by Mangione, outside the Hilton Hotel in Midtown Manhattan, where he was attending United Health Group's annual conference for analysts and investors. He lived in the Minneapolis suburb of Maple Grove with his wife Paulette, a doctor, and their two sons. United Health Group is based in Minnetonka, another Minneapolis suburb. Thompson grew up in Jewell in Hamilton County, north of Ames, the son of Pat and the late Dennis Thompson. He graduated in 1993 from South Hamilton High School in Jewell, where he was an athlete and homecoming king, class president, and valedictorian. He was also valedictorian when he graduated from the University of Iowa in 1997 with a bachelor's degree in business administration, majoring in accounting. After graduating, Thompson moved to Minneapolis to work as a CPA for the accounting firm PwC. In 2004, he joined United Healthcare, one of the largest Fortune 500 companies, as director of the corporate development. He became a vice president, then chief financial officer over increasingly important sectors of the business before being named CEO of United Healthcare Medicare and Retirement in 2017. In 2019, he became CEO of the company's government programs. In 21, he was chosen to be overall CEO, overseeing global workforce of 140,000. Thompson's wife, Polly, who goes by the nickname Polly, also grew up in Iowa. Her late father was a doctor in Webster City before moving the family to Des Moines. She and Thompson had two sons.
0: Study: dogs read emotions in faces. A peek inside dogs' brains revealed man's best friend can distinguish emotions in people's faces, researchers at the University of Vienna have found, providing what they said was the first ever evidence of such an ability. In the study, researchers used machine learning to analyze brain scans of 12 dogs as the animals viewed images of human faces displaying different emotions, the university said in a press conference on August 11th. Researchers found brain regions linked to higher cognitive functions and reward processing were activated only by images of happy strangers. Anger, fear, and sadness did not trigger those regions, according to the study, published in Cell Press Journal, iScience, on August 10. However, when the researchers looked at the whole brain, they found distinct activity patterns that differentiated fear from anger and sadness, providing the first evidence that dogs can tell apart specific negative facial expressions. Dogs have evolved with us to understand our expressions and cooperate with us, and recognizing that change can recognizing that can change how we communicate with and care for them, senior author Laura Kaya said. Researchers next plan to investigate how dogs integrate other cues, including body language, voice nuances, and scent, to interpret the humans around them. They also hope to compare how human and canine brains process the same emotional signals. Another short story, Council probes prediction markets firms. New York City Council Speaker Julie Minin accused major prediction market platforms of using predatory market practices to exploit young traders, according to a letter sent to Polymarket that shows the council has opened an investigation into allegations. The letter from Minin to Polymarket CEO Shane Copeland, dated August 11, also named other prediction market platforms, including Kalsha, Coinbase, and Gemini Titan, in connection with alleged marketing practices targeting young users. Prediction market startups, such as Polymarket, allow people to wager on event contracts across topics including politics, sports, and entertainment. The sector has expanded rapidly in recent years, attracting a large base of traders. Critics say the platforms are a little more than gambling and could pose risks tied to insider trading and habit-forming behavior. The letter, citing news reports, said Polymarket allegedly conspired with marketing agents and social media influencers to target young adults and potentially minors with false and deceptive advertising. We look forward to engaging with the New York City Council on this matter, a spokesperson for Polymarket said in a statement to Reuters. The investigation could become a defining test for Polymarket and other prediction market platforms as they defend their business model against the state regulators. Polymarket is regulated by the U.S. Commodity Futures Trading Commission. Earlier this year, the CFTC sued New York, accusing the state of encroaching on federal authority by pursuing prediction market companies under gambling laws. According to the letter, Polymarket allegedly paid influencers without disclosure, produced videos showing fake trades on sites built to mimic its platform, presented losing bets as winners, and encouraged insider trading. The letter also asked Polymarket to answer questions about its use of social media, influencers, and content creators in its marketing campaigns.
1: And a couple short stories before our birthday break from Urbandale, Iowa. Urbandale could be the site of Iowa's first and possible only location of the Buc-ee's Travel Center chain. Urbandale's Planning and Zoning Commission approved a petition to amend the city's comprehensive plan to accommodate corridor commercial development. From Topeka, Kansas, City Council approved expanding a data center moratorium to include restricting utility connections inside and outside of city limits for data centers and other similar facility types. Springfield, Illinois. The Illinois State Fair is partnering with Dolly Parton's Imagination Library to expand access to free books and promote early childhood literacy for children from birth through age 5, according to an announcement. South Bend, Indiana. The University of Notre Dame has been ranked the 7th best college in the United States, according to a new top college ranking from LinkedIn. From Minneapolis, Minnesota, federal judge has dismissed a U.S. Department of Justice lawsuit targeting a Minneapolis public schools policy that shields teacher of color from seniority-based layoffs, a Minnesota reformer reported. From Jefferson City, Missouri, personal finance company WalletHub recently released a study examining the states with the best and worst early education systems. Missouri ranked 50th among the 50 states in the District of Columbia, with only Indiana faring worse. From Omaha, Nebraska, the Nebraska State Board of Education postponed approval of Identity Preparatory Academy, a new all-girls middle school in North Omaha, just days before the school's planned August 19th opening, after some members raised concerns about its curriculum and educational framework, WOWT reported. And see, from Madison, Wisconsin. The University of Wisconsin, Madison, reopened dozens of buildings August 10th that it closed earlier this summer due to a water main break. And from Sioux Falls, South Dakota, Sioux Area Metro debuted 4 improved buses as part of its Better Bus Initiative. The buses have revamped interiors with new lighting and screens, and the exterior features artwork by local artists. The initiative also brings planned improvement to bus stops and transit infrastructure.

0: So, you know what those trombones mean. We've got some birthdays. For Friday, August 14th, we wish a happy birthday to John Dooley Wynn from Des Moines. Also, Saritha L. Jones from Ankeny. We wish both of you a very happy birthday. You share a birthday today with actor-writer Steve Martin. He's turning 81. Director Wim Wenders, 81 as well. Actor Susan St. James, 80. Author Danielle Steele, 79 years old. Cartoonist Gary Larson, 76. Actor Marcia Gay Harden, 67. Actor Susan Olson, 65. Entertainer, TV, and radio personality Lady Bunny, 64. Actor Halle Berry is 60. Singer Anna Matronic from Scissor Sisters is 52. Actor Mila Kunis is 43. And actor Marseille Martin is 22. Wish all of you happy birthday. 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If you're hearing us on your television on Iowa PBS and you're not a registered IRIS user, please give us a call at 515-243-6833 so we can get you on our list. We need to know who's listening in order to keep our services free. Now we'll turn it to Christy for today's obituary start.
1: Patricia Patsy Weaver, 78, of Collinsville, Alabama, passed away unexpectedly on Thursday, July 30th, leaving behind a legacy of kindness, hospitality, and love for family and friends. Visitation will be held on Saturday, August 15th at Baxter Congregational Church in Baxter from 10 to 11 a.m. Her memorial service will immediately follow at 11, excuse me, with Pastor Benjamin Spira officiating. A private family burial will take place at a later date. Patsy was born on March 27, 1948, in Perry, Iowa, to Howard and Benola Stopcope Swanson. She spent her childhood in Tama before moving to Johnston, where she graduated from Johnston High School with the class of 1966. After high school, she attended Marshalltown Community College before beginning a rewarding career with the United States Postal Service. In 1986, Patsy moved her family to Wisconsin, embracing a new chapter in life. Following her retirement from the Postal Service in the early 1990s, she fulfilled a dream by purchasing La Soule Evergreen Lodge in Ontario, Canada, welcoming guests from near and far. Patsy found a great joy in creating a warm, inviting atmosphere where everyone felt like family. Her genuine hospitality, generous spirit, and friendly smile made every visitor feel right at home and left lasting memories for all who crossed her path. On August 8, 2018, Patsy married the love of her life, Jack Weaver. Together, they made their home in Collinsville, Alabama, where they enjoyed building a life filled with love, adventure, and cherished moments together. Patsy was a devoted member of Harvest Center Collinsville Church, where she faithfully served on the Women's Fellowship Committee. She was also an active member of the local garden club and always eager to contribute to her community and share her many talents. Family was the heart of Patsy's life. She treasured every opportunity to gather with those she loved, whether celebrating holidays, sharing a home-cooked meal, or simply enjoying one another's company. She had a passion for gardening, cooking, traveling, and spending time outdoors. Annual trips to Mexico brought her immense joy, but no destination compared to the happiness she found surrounded by her family and friends. Her vibrant personality, welcoming heart, and contagious enthusiasm for life touched everyone fortunate enough to know her. Patsy's stories will be told for years to come. Those left to cherish her memory are her beloved husband, Jack, her daughter, Bunny, her stepchildren, Elizabeth, Ben, grandchildren, Oliver, Andrew, her step-grandchildren, Grayson, Bailey, Carter, Riley, Lincoln, Susan, Tajan, Isabel, and Axel, her siblings, Daniel, Andrew, and Mary Beth, along with many nieces, nephews, extended family members, and countless dear friends. Patsy was welcomed into eternal peace by her parents and her beloved niece, Sarah Burgett. In keeping with Patsy's joyful spirit and colorful personality, the family kindly requests that those attending her memorial service wear bright, colorful attire as a celebration of her beautiful life. For those traveling from out of town, rooms have been reserved under Patsy's name at the Best Western Holiday Manor in Newton.
0: Thank you. Under death notices, there's Mary Jane Felsey, it's F-E-L-S-E, 101, from Des Moines, Iowa, passed away August 3rd. Merle Hay Funeral Home is handling those arrangements. No services are planned. From Des Moines, Sari D. Bassman, the Iowa Hawkeye football team will be missing one of its most loyal fans in the stands this fall. Sarah D. Bassman, 82, died on August 9th in Dallas, Texas, with her children and grandchildren by her side, exactly 6 years after her mother's death. A graveside service was held in her honor at Glendale Cemetery in Des Moines, Iowa. Sari was born on August 30th, 1943, in Oklahoma City, Oklahoma, to Dr. Lewis S. and Cecilia R. Frank. A proud graduate of the University of Iowa and devoted Iowa Hawkeye fan, Sari began her teaching career, special education, in the Des Moines Public Schools. Later, while raising four young children, she co-owned and operated Commercial Bag and Supply Company until her retirement in 2020. Sari was witty, sarcastic, and always ready to laugh. She loved singing along to Neil Diamond and Barbara Streisand while driving around in her convertible and sipping a cherry limeade. She was equally happy vacationing at the beach, where she could spend hours walking along the shore and hunting for seashells. Her true calling was fostering dogs, and then failing by adopting them herself. If she had been allowed, Sari would have adopted every dog in need of a home. Instead, she settled for rescuing the ones she could and petting as many others as possible. As often as possible, she taught her family that there's always room to love one more. Above all, Sari was a dedicated mother to her four children and an immensely proud grandmother to her five grandchildren. Ask any of her children or grandchildren about their earliest memories of their mom and grandma. They will tell you about reading Dr. Seuss and Shel Silverstein books with her. Education was a priority for Sari, and she spent hundreds of hours volunteering at her children's schools. She was especially enthusiastic about art and started Talking Canvas to introduce elementary school children to some of the world's greatest artists. What her family will miss most are Friday night dinners featuring her brisket and BBs, along with hamburgers she grilled mainly so everyone could have her homemade potato salad. Sari survived by her children, Jared Bassman, spouse Allison, Julie Bassman, Jennifer Bassman Rogers, spouse Mark, and Jeffrey Bassman, spouse Ricky. Her grandchildren, Isabella, Kenzie, Emma, Kendallin, and Jake Bassman, her brother, Dr. Barry Frank, and her younger sister, Elizabeth V-E-I-H-W-E-G. Sari was preceded in death by her parents, her brother, Dr. Michael Frank, and her sister, Dr. Alyssa Frank Martin. In lieu of flowers, Sari's children and grandchildren ask that you honor her memory by making a contribution to the Animal Rescue League of Iowa at iowa.org, supporting an animal rescue organization of your choice, or continuing Sari's mission of adopting all animals in need of a forever home. Online condolences are welcome at islescare.com. Arrangements by Isles Dunn Chapel.
1: U.S. producer prices unchanged in July. This article is accompanied by a woman with a shopping cart, it looks like in a large box store. U.S. producer prices were unchanged in July as goods prices fell and the cost of service increased marginally, bolstering financial market expectations that the Federal Reserve could keep interest rates unchanged in September. The report from the Labor Department on August 13th followed news on August 12th of mild consumer inflation in July. The data led economists to also expect moderate readings in the personal consumption expenditures price indexes in July. The U.S. Central Bank tracks the PCE inflation measures for its 2% target. Financial markets had been pricing in a rate hike, but the odds have diminished considerably following a recent employment report showing unexpected job losses in July. The absence of spillovers from higher energy prices into services prices, together with a fragile labor market, should ensure that the Fed keeps policy unchanged for the remainder of the year, said Samuel Toombs, chief U.S. economist at Pantheon Macroeconomics. The flat reading in the producer price index for final demand in July followed a revised 0.1% drop in June, the Labor Department's Bureau of Labor Statistics said. Economists polled by Reuters had forecast the PPI rebounding 0.2% following a previously reported 0.3% decline in June. In the 12 months through July, the PPI increased 4.7% after advancing 5.5% in June. Most of the PPI data are collected early in the month, meaning that sharp oil price increases toward the end of July were probably not reflected in the PPI. As such, economists expected higher PPI readings in August, and some saw a rate hike this year as still on the table. Goods prices dropped 0.7% after sliding 1.4% in June. Energy prices decreased 3.1%, with wholesale gasoline prices falling 5.7%. Food prices declined 0.9%, excluding the volatile food and energy components. Goods prices rose 0.1%. The cost of services increased 0.2% after climbing to 0.5%. They were lifted by a 6.5% jump in portfolio management fees, reflecting a stock market rally. That was partially offset by a 3.4% decrease in airfares. Hospital outpatient prices increased 0.9%. Hotel and motel room prices fell 0.2%. These are among the components that go into the calculation of the PCE inflation measure. Economists estimated that the PCE price index, excluding food and energy components, rose 0.2% in July after gaining 0.1% in June. The so-called core PCE inflation was forecast advancing 3.3% year-on-year, matching June's rise. Financial markets were pricing in a roughly 67.6% chance of the Fed keeping its benchmark overnight interest rate in the 3.5% to 3.75% range at its September 15th to 16th policy meeting. CME's FedWatch tool showed. The odds of a rate hike were 32.4% down from 40.6% on August 12th and 55% a week ago. The dollar slipped against a basket of currencies. U.S. Treasury yields fell. Despite July's job losses, the labor market appears to be stable with no sign of a rise in layoffs. Initial claims for state unemployment benefits rose 9,000 to a seasonably adjusted 209,000 for the week ending August 8th, the Labor Department said in a separate report.
0: Thank you, Christy. Duffy touts historic push to hire gamers by Anthony Thompson of USA Today. Transportation Secretary Sean Duffy said the Federal Aviation Administration has hired more than 2,000 people as air traffic controllers after launching a recruitment campaign aimed in part at video gamers. Duffy called the effort a game changer in a recent social media post, saying the FAA has reached 94% of its hiring goal and has more than 2,000 additional candidates in the pipeline. The FAA supercharged the entire hiring process to get the best and brightest, those are in capitals, in faster, Duffy said August 9th on X. The results are historic. We're building the strongest, sharpest workforce in aviation history. The recruitment campaign, launched in April, was designed to reach younger applicants who may have skills that translate to air traffic control. The hiring push comes as the FAA works to address a longstanding shortage of air traffic controllers, which has raised concerns about flight delays, cancellations, and worker fatigue. The FAA said video games can help develop useful skills for air traffic control, including multitasking, spatial awareness, strategy, problem solving, and the ability to process information quickly. To reach the next generation of air traffic controllers, we need to adapt, Duffy said when the campaign launched in April. About 25% of air traffic controllers have a traditional college degree, according to the FAA. The agency said feedback from former controllers also found that some credited gaming with helping them to think quickly, stay focused, and manage complex situations. Those skills can be important for controllers who help manage more than 80,000 flights each day, CBS News reported. Playing video games alone is not enough to qualify someone for the job. Applicants must be U.S. citizens, be under 31 years old when they apply, and speak English fluently and clearly. They also must pass the FAA's air traffic skills assessment, as well as medical and security clearances. Hired candidates attend training at the FAA Academy in Oklahoma City. After completing academy training, they receive additional on-the-job training before becoming certified professional controllers. Michael O'Donnell, an aerospace consultant and former FAA official, told The Independent that gaming experience could give applicants an advantage, but does not replace the aptitude, discipline, and decision-making skills needed for the job. The career can offer six-figure earning potential without requiring a traditional four-year college degree. The median annual wage for air traffic controllers was $144,580 in 2024, the most recent year for which federal data is available, according to CBS News. The FAA also has worked to accelerate its hiring process, saying the time it takes to hire controllers has been cut by more than 5 months. The agency said applicants moved into academy training four times faster in 2025.
1: Powerball player in Illinois wins $1 billion jackpot. Yes, I said billion with a B. The search of Powerball's newest major jackpot winner began after a single ticket sold in Western Illinois won the $1 billion jackpot. However, the winner may never be named. The Illinois player who hit the $1.04 billion jackpot on August 12th can request anonymity under state law, potentially keeping one of the biggest lottery wins in U.S. history a mystery. The winning numbers for the August 12th Powerball drawing were 4, 26, 66, 67, 69, and the Powerball number was 9. The PowerPlay multiplayer was 2x, according to officials with the Multi-State Lottery Association. A player in Massachusetts won a $2 million prize, matching 5 plus the power play, and 4 other players hit 5 numbers for a $1 million prize. Those tickets were sold in Arizona, California, Florida, and North Carolina. Before collecting the grand prize, the winner must make 2 life-changing decisions, whether to remain anonymous and whether to take the money all at once. Illinois is among the states with a law allowing winners of some larger lottery prizes the option to keep their identities private. The winning ticket was purchased at a Hy-Vee gas station in Quincy, Illinois, lottery officials said. The winner can choose an estimated $1.04 billion annuity or a $450.5 million lump sum cash option before taxes. After months of rollovers, the prize became one of the largest jackpots Powerball has ever awarded. The winner must claim the prize by October 11th, which is 60 days from the drawing, if they choose the cash option, according to the Illinois lottery. But if the winner chooses a 30-year annuity, the deadline is a year from the win, meaning August 12th of 2027. The last jackpot winner was on May 2nd, when tickets sold in Texas and Florida split a comparatively modest $20 million prize. Since then, the jackpot rolled over until August 12th.
0: Thank you. U.S. sky watchers get partial view of eclipse by Mary Walworth Holdridge and Celine Martin of USA Today. And there's a picture here by Jordan Tovin of Reuters. A worker looks at the partial solar eclipse with protective sunglasses on August 12th in New York. While the eclipse path of totality stayed overseas, millions of Americans still got a glimpse of the event. A rare celestial spectacle played out across the northern hemisphere on August 12th as the moon passed directly between the Earth and Sun, casting a total solar eclipse across parts of Europe. While the eclipse path of totality stayed overseas, millions of Americans got a glimpse. Sky watchers in 26 states and the District of Columbia were treated to a partial eclipse beginning around 1 p.m. Eastern Time. According to NASA, some of the best views came from Greenland, Iceland, Portugal, Spain, and Russia. In the United States, the moon obscured only a portion of the sun, creating a crescent-shaped glow that NASA compares to a cookie with a bite taken out of it. The eclipse was particularly notable in Europe, marking the first total solar eclipse visible from mainland Europe since 1999, and Spain's first total solar eclipse since 1905. A partial solar eclipse occurs when the moon moves between Earth and the sun without aligning perfectly. Instead of plunging locations into darkness, the moon covers only part of the sun, leaving behind the eclipse's distinctive crescent shape. NASA astronaut Jessica Meir shared a snap capture for the International Space Station to social media around 2 p.m. Eastern Time, saying that thanks to the position of ISS when the eclipse occurred, she only caught a partial view. "We only saw a partial eclipse with a peak of around 18% sun coverage," Meir said on X. More eclipses on the horizon. Experts at the NASA and the Old Farmer's Almanac have forecast more eclipses this year and in 2027, including a partial lunar eclipse on August 27th and 28th. There are 4 lunar eclipses and 2 solar eclipses expected between now and August 2027, according to NASA. An annual solar eclipse is predicted for February 2027, and another, this time a total solar eclipse, is expected in August 2027. Those wanting to see some space activity sooner have a lunar eclipse to look forward to at the end of August. Lunar eclipses occur when the Earth passes between the sun and the full moon. The Earth's shadow, called an umbra, is cast across the moon's surface, according to the Old Farmer's Almanac. Stargazers will see the partial lunar eclipse on August 27th and 28th. About 96% of the moon's face will be covered, according to the Old Farmer's Almanac. The Almanac says the eclipse's early stages may begin before the moon rises on August 27th in parts of the western United States. Those wanting to check their local moonrise times can use the Almanac's online tool. The eclipse will reach its maximum at 12:12 a.m. Eastern Daylight Time on August 28th, 11:12 p.m. Central Daylight Time on August 27th, 10:12 p.m. MDT Mountain Time on August 27th, 9:12 p.m. Pacific Time on August 27th. People across the central and eastern United States will be able to see the partial lunar eclipse, the Old Farmer's Almanac said.
1: 2 soldiers killed in Army helicopter crash in Texas. 2 soldiers died August 12th when a U.S. Army helicopter crashed in a field in central Texas, sparking a large grass fire and prompting evacuations, authorities said. Authorities received 911 calls at about 1:34 p.m. local time reporting a helicopter crash south of Salado, a community about 30 miles southeast of Fort Hood, the Bell County Sheriff's Office said. Responding deputies found the wreckage of a helicopter and a grass fire that was out of control, said Cliff Coleman, a spokesperson for the sheriff's

0: in the front, according to the U.S. Army. In a news release, the Army said local emergency responders, military personnel, and law enforcement agencies responded to the scene. Join Cecilia and me in prayer for their families and the entire Fort Hood community, Texas Governor Greg Abbott said in a statement on X. Texas is forever indebted to those who serve our state and nation. Our thoughts and deepest sympathies are with the families, friends, and fellow troopers of those involved during this incredibly difficult time. Brigadier General Ethan Diven, 1st Cavalry Division Acting Commanding General, said in a statement. Authorities closed portions of the nearby road as a precaution because of the fire, and some residents in the area were evacuated, Coleman said. The Salado Fire Department issued a public safety alert asking people to avoid the area. The roadway near the scene was impassable, according to the fire department. The service members' remains were being transported to the Carl R. Darnell Army Medical Center at Fort Hood, officials said. The Army's Criminal Investigation Division at Fort Hood is leading the investigation into the incident, Coleman said.
1: ICE planning to buy electric shock gloves by Jennifer Borenson and George Petrus of USA Today. They're similar to tasers, though they're lower in power and don't break the skin. And in early 2027, Immigration and Customs Enforcement officers may be wearing battery-powered gloves capable of delivering brief but painful electric shocks. ICE plans to spend $10 million to $20 million in 2027 to buy thousands of electric gloves for its officers, according to an August 10th announcement by the Department of Homeland Security. They look like ordinary patrol gloves, but they deliver an electric shock only when they're activated by the wearer and the glove's palm is in direct contact with bare skin. Recipients don't pass out, but the pain can compel them to cooperate with officers. The device, known as GLOVE, Generated Low Output Voltage Emitter, delivers an electric shock, electric jolt of up to 380 volts. By comparison, the maximum output of a Taser X26 is about 1,200 volts, although outputs can differ depending on the model, according to the National Library of Medicine. It's also different from a Taser in that it does not have probes or needles that attach to the skin, according to Manufacturer Compliant Technologies in Lexington, Kentucky. It doesn't affect the body's nervous system, only the area it touches, according to the company. The glove causes pain and distraction through sustained physical contact. John Peters, president of the Institute for the Prevention of In-Custody Deaths, told The Guardian it's like a bee sting. Tasers are designed to incapacitate muscles through pulse current generated between probes. The current generated by the electric gloves is so low that stimulation can't occur through clothing, hair, metal, plastics, or fur, the company said. The device should not be used on elderly people, small children, pregnant women, or the severely disabled, according to the product's manual. The manual also says electric gloves shall not be deployed in response to verbal defiance or belligerence as punishment, in torture, or for horseplay. The gloves have not been widely used by police departments, according to New York Times, but some have been deployed by county law enforcement and jails in the United States. ICE appears to be the first federal agency planning to use the gloves. They will be issued to Homeland Security investigations and enforcement and removal operations officers, according to Axios. ICE is constantly assessing the needs of our officers in the field to ensure they have the tools and equipment necessary to safely arrest and remove criminal illegal aliens from our country, the agency said. Every decision is made with careful consideration and appropriately reviewed to ensure that any technology ICE utilizes is consistent with the applicable law enforcement policies and standards. It's for the last 90 minutes, your readers have been Christy Mershman and myself, Lorraine Nicodemus. It's been our pleasure to read for you. Now we'll take a short break to allow our next readers to get into place.

0: Welcome back. Your new readers are Jim Hoffman and Lisa Horsch. We'll continue with articles from the Des Moines Register and the USA Today. And here's Jim with our first opinion.
1: Thank you, Lisa. And we're going to start off the opinion page of the USA Today. And I have this written by Rex Hupke, who's a regular opinion writer for USA Today. No munitions. Let's lob reflecting pool liner at Iran instead. As America continues its on again war with Iran, the one that has cost close to $40 billion and seems to be accomplishing nothing, there are widespread reports we're running low on missiles and other things that go boom. Multiple sources told CNN, the U.S. military has exhausted nearly 80% of its interceptors for a key missile defense system, as senior U.S. military commanders are warning that the Pentagon's munition stockpile is dangerously low. The New York Times reported that the war against Iran drained the Pentagon's arsenal. The United States burned through around 1,100 long-range stealth cruise missiles built for a war with China, close to the total number remaining in the U.S. stockpile. The military has fired more than 1,000 Tomahawk cruise missiles, roughly 10 times the number it buys each year. Reuters, citing two sources, reported that the Army has used virtually all of its surface-to-surface Army tactical missile systems and precision strike missiles. The Bipartisan Center for Strategic and International Studies reported July 31st, even before the current war, many analyses showed a need for large munition inventories. Operation Epic Fury has exacerbated this munitions problem, and a multi-year rebuild now looms ahead. I don't want to waste time questioning who's telling the truth. Trump is definitely not telling the truth. I'm more of a solutions guy. So here are a few ideas that should ease concerns should the missile cupboard run bare. What America might lack in munitions, we presently make up for in chunks of failed Lincoln Memorial reflecting pool liner. The coatings sprayed on the nearly 70,000 square feet of the pool's surface are called Rhino 406 and Pipeliner 5000, which sound tough, though apparently not tough enough to withstand water. As the coating swiftly began to come apart after the pool was refilled. Regardless, I wouldn't want to be on the receiving end of a hunk of Rhino 406 or Pipeliner 5000 fired from Navy artillery or dropped from a B-52 bomber. It's possible that discarded pool liner warfare is the thing that will break Iran. Naturally, President Donald Trump denies all this and says everything is great and we have more munitions than we know what to do with, leaving Americans with a choice. Do you trust reliable sources of information, or do you trust the guy who lies about everything and started a war filled with sound and fury, signifying bupkis? Another excellent source of things to hurl at our enemies is the Trump store, purveyors of virtually any object that has room for someone to print or sew or etch the name Trump. Imagine our brave troops gaining control of the Strait of Hormuz by pelting Iranian forces with double-wall, vacuum-insulated, 30-ounce Trump Yeti tumblers. Or unleashing a barrage of 12-ounce Trump-branded freedom candles, overwhelming the enemy with the secret of freedom. There are Trump-branded pickleball rackets, perfect for hand-to-hand combat, and enough golf balls, snow globes, ice cream scoops, pool lounges, and key chains to bury Iran in lethally unnecessary merch. I'm 100% sure that Trump would give America at least a 1% discount on each item, shipping and handling not included, of course. This might require the construction of catapults, but our clever military leaders could certainly make use of the rubble from the White House's East Wing, which Trump tore down to build a ballroom he wants. What better way to subdue a destructive Middle Eastern regime than that longs to bring down our democracy than to bombard it with the ruins of our democracy? If we can't defeat them with conventional weapons, we can certainly overpower them with irony. It is, of course, possible that we'll exhaust our munitions, our scrapped pool liner, our Trump brought branded baubles, and our leftover hunks of East Wing, fighting a war that 66% of Americans don't think is worth fighting, according to a recent Quinnipiac University poll. But never fear, there will always be items repossessed from Americans who, thanks to the war, can no longer afford food or gas. I'm confident that our savvy leaders, like Defense Secretary Pete Hegseth, will be quick to develop tactical refrigerator drones and bunker-busting dishwasher bombs for maximum lethality. The Iranians won't know what hit them when the United States rains repossessed 2014 Ford Fusions from the sky. As Trump wrote on Truth Social on August 6th, the United States has massive amounts of munitions, especially of certain types. Certain types indeed.
0: And on this same topic, from Nicole Russell, who writes for the USA Today and is an opinion columnist for them. She lives in Texas with her four kids. I voted for America First, not unending war. And I do want to describe the accompanying picture with her article. It's the caption says a banner depicts President Donald Trump next to an Iranian missile system in Tehran on July 30th. So there are missiles in the background, and then there is a huge banner in front, and the banner depicts President Trump with blood on his face and debris on his clothing as the White House blows up behind him. Nicole writes, I voted for President Donald Trump in 2024, and I don't regret it. In his first year, he delivered on many of his core promises, lower taxes, lower inflation, and a secure border. Migrant crossing at the U.S.-Mexico border are now at their lowest level in 50 years. These are extraordinary feats. But with the Iran war now passing 5 months, I'm growing disillusioned with Trump. He's chosen to focus on Iran as much as, if not more than, issues that actually affect everyday Americans. It's proving to be an extraordinary unforced error, and it's backfiring. The polls are starting to show it. Trump's Iran war, which started in February, on February 28th, and was supposed to take just weeks, has drained U.S. resources significantly, costing taxpayers $37.5 billion so far. According to Reuters, the U.S. Army has used up most of its stockpile of long-range missiles, leaving the nation vulnerable for the foreseeable future. Meanwhile, despite constant talk of diplomacy and ceasefires, there's no actual resolution in sight. Every day brings news of another negotiation that fails to materialize. Toward the end of July, Trump threatened to bomb power bridges or power plants or bridges in Iran. And then on August 3rd, Trump said, I want to give them every last opportunity before decapitation. We'll see what happens. He has said time and again that a deal is imminent, and yet the art of the deal eludes the dealmaker in chief. At first, I argued that pressuring Iran like that was strategic, not stupid, a pointed tactic. I supported the goal of Operation Epic Fury, ending Iran's totalitarian regime. I believe that Iran's nuclear capabilities posed a threat to America, though how to handle that threat raised harder questions. But the months since February 28th have been an endless merry-go-round of threats, pressure, and ceasefire attempts that go nowhere. The Babylon Bee, a satirical website, captured the charade well on August 4th in a post titled, Trump warns Iran this is their fourth to last chance at peace. It'd be funnier if it weren't hurting Americans. The Real Clear Politics average shows that 61% of Americans disapprove of how the government and how the president is handling Iran and the economy. An Economist YouGov poll published July 28th found that 43% of non-MAGA Republicans disapprove of Trump. That's a lot of unhappy people. The Iran war has directly affected gas prices, which have stayed high for months and won't be coming down anytime soon. It's also raising the threat of higher inflation. Though for now, incredibly, inflation has fallen to 3.5% in June from 4.2% in May. That's still a boon for Trump and for Americans. But this isn't what Americans voted for, largely because of Trump's own promises. He was wary of Iran and emphasized deterrence, but he also campaigned on an America First agenda and a no new wars policy. After winning re-election in 2024, Trump declared, I'm not going to start a war, I'm going to stop wars. I still believe Iran's threat needed to be handled forcefully and finally at some point, but part of Trump's populist appeal was that he'd focus on the everyday issues plaguing Americans, like the economy and immigration. One of my hopes for the Trump administration was that his populism would appeal to a broader range of voters and win some of them over to conservative ideas like lower taxes and border security. But the Iran war has been a huge stumbling block to that. If this is conservatism, then no thanks, they'll say. Even if he deserves credit for last year's accomplishments, the Iran war has been such a blight that it's hard to ignore. I'm not naive enough to believe there's a direct correlation between high grocery and pricing houses and the Iran war. Foreign affairs don't make my grocery bill top $1,000 a month, but rightly or wrongly, a nearly $40 billion war will eventually hit Americans' bottom line and their view of the president who started it. Watching Trump go round and round with Iran as the military nearly depletes its own stockpile of munitions and Americans struggle to pay for gas and groceries feels a bit like watching a CEO slash office supply budgets while quietly running the company into the ground. Trump still has my support, linked with Iran, and so are millions of Americans.
1: Thank you, Lisa. We turn our attention now to the Des Moines Register and sports. We have the sports schedule for TV today. We'll start off with AUSL softball at 7 o'clock tonight on CBS Sports Network, the All-Star Cup, Team Klingler versus Team Ricketts. Auto racing at 1:05 this afternoon on FS2, the NASCAR Craftsman Truck Series qualifying is on at 3:40 on True TV, NASCAR Cup Series qualifying Cookout 400. And at 6:30 on FS1, the NASCAR Craftsman Truck Series Black's Tire 250 is on. 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At 5 o'clock, LPGA Tour on the Golf Network, the Standard Portland Classic second round. And at 9 o'clock on the Golf Network, the PGA Tour Champions, the Boeing Classic first round. Horse racing, we have some for you this afternoon and evening at 3:30. On FS2, Saratoga Live from Saratoga Springs, and at 8 o'clock on FS2, America's Day at the Races. Major League Baseball, several games, of course, at 1:20 on Apple TV, the Cardinals against the Cubs. At 5:40 this evening, Major League Baseball Network, you get Boston at Pittsburgh, or Chicago White Sox at Detroit. At 6:15 on Apple TV, the Yankees are at Toronto, and also on Peacock at that same time, Arizona at Atlanta. 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And at 8:40 p.m. on Peacock, we get Texas Rangers at the Athletics. And at 9:10 on ESPN Unlimited, Milwaukee Brewers at L.A. Dodgers. There's an NFL preseason game at 6 o'clock this evening, ESPN Unlimited. Denver is at Atlanta. And also at that same time on the NFL Network, Tampa Bay is at the New York Jets. 7 o'clock this evening on Amazon Prime, NWSL Soccer, Kansas City is at Gotham FC. Pickleball, 6 o'clock, FS2, Major League or MLP playoffs from Newport Beach. Men's soccer at 2 o'clock this afternoon, CBS Sports Network, the English Championship, Blackburn at Wolverhampton. And then WNBA basketball, a couple games for you. 6:30 on ION, Dallas is at the Indiana Fever. And at 9 o'clock on ION, the Portland is at Seattle. And then there's some youth baseball, the Little League championships. At noon on ESPN, we get the Midwest Region Championships. At 2 o'clock, the Mid-Atlantic Region Championship. At 4 o'clock, the Mountain Region Championship. 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And at 8 o'clock, the Little League West Region Championship. 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
0: 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This is written by Tommy Birch. Friends, family, and fans lined the stands at Des Moines Christian High School's football field, hoping to see the school's former track star, Caleb Tenpas, make history. He came up just short. Tenpas had just missed out on reaching his goal of running a Sub-4 Minute Mile, tallying a time of 4 minutes. 0.06.68 seconds. So I'll read that again. 4 minutes, 6.56 seconds. There we go. During a special event at Lions Field in Urbandale on Wednesday, August 12th. Tenpas said of the run, it just wasn't in the last lap. I wish it was, but that's okay. I'm just so grateful to be back running. It's been a long journey for the Oregon signee. He missed this year's track meet after a hairline fracture to his second metatarsal. He was forced into a walking boot for 6 weeks, but was still determined to eclipse the 4 minute mile mark before heading off to college. Only two runners in Iowa high school history have accomplished this feat. Ex-Dowling star Jackson Heidich was the first, conquering the feat at 3 minutes, 59.08 seconds in 2023, and former Western Dubuque star Quentin Nauman topped it by running 3 minutes, 58.65 seconds in 2025, and both did it on the Hoka Festival of Miles, one of running's top national events. Tenpas hoped to be the first to do it on Iowa soil, so he set up a special event before heading off to college. The stage was certainly set. Iowa runner Carson Hogue ran with him as a pacer. Brent Kearney with All-American Timing was on hand to make sure an official time was recorded. The Tenpas family gave out ice cream to the first 100 fans who showed up to the event, which grabbed attention on social media. Caleb's dad, Kyle Tenpas, estimated well over 500 fans showed up hoping to see some history, and they still got a good show. It was so awesome, Caleb Tenpas said. I didn't know exactly how many people were going to be out there and here at my home school.
1: Yeah, congrats to that young man. I just can't imagine a high schooler running a mile in less than 4 minutes. Wow. We have this of note, Halliburton Pacers to play game at Hilton Coliseum. Indiana will meet the Timberwolves on October 7th in Ames. This is written by Cooper Worth of the Des Moines Register. More than 6 years after his final game with the Iowa State men's basketball team, Tyrese Halliburton is set to play at Hilton Coliseum again. The former Cyclone turned NBA star will bring his Indiana Pacers to Ames for an exhibition game at 6 p.m. on October 7th against the Minnesota Timberwolves. Tickets go on sale Wednesday, September 9th, with more information coming at a later date, according to a news release from Iowa State Athletics. Halliburton averaged 10.1 points, 4.7 assists, and 4.4 rebounds per game across two seasons in Ames. He earned all Big 12 second-team honors after his final season in 2020, and Iowa State unveiled a banner at Hilton Coliseum in March 2025 to commemorate his Olympic gold medal with Team USA. The 26-year-old did not play during the 2025-26 NBA season after tearing his right Achilles tendon in Game 7 of the 2025 NBA Finals. The two-time NBA All-Star is entering his seventh professional season, having averaged 17.5 points, 8.8 assists, 3 rebounds, and 1.5 steals per game. And this will be the fourth NBA exhibition game at Hilton Coliseum. Previous matchups included former Cyclone Jeff Grayer and the Milwaukee Bucks versus Jeff Hornacek and the Phoenix Suns in 1991, Fred Hoiberg and Tim Floyd's Chicago Bulls versus the Atlantic Hawks in 1999, and the Bucks versus the Timberwolves in 2018.
0: And now we'll turn to Dear Abby to close out our program. Support for some charities often can result in a busy mailbox. First letter, Dear Abby, do charities and nonprofits sell, share donor information? For years, maybe decades, I've made quarterly contributions to two well-known charities for children's cancer research hospitals, and I truly believe in what they do. However, over the last few years, I've started receiving an increasing number of requests for money. One continues to send me quarterly requests, and I promptly write a check, but the other one started sending mailings every month, then every week, and now multiple times a week, not to mention the newer legacy program, naming them in my will. Today, I received 7 pieces of mail. 6 were requests for donations, 5 of which I'm not familiar with, and I have gotten the feeling my name and address have been sold or shared with other nonprofits. It feels to me as if they're spending the money I've donated to print and mail even more requests, and I'll no longer donate to them. Is there a way to get them to stop mailing me? Maybe they'll read this and think twice about bombarding people to the point they no longer will support them. A full mailbox in California. Abby says, Dear Full Mailbox, according to Give.org, charitable organizations do sell their clients' and donors' contact information to other organizations. If your name is on a list of subscribers to a special interest magazine or buyers of a certain product or service, it may wind up on a list used by several charities. You may be able to lessen the onslaught of appeals you receive by writing directly to the charities whose mail you don't want and asking them to delete your name from the mailing list they rent or exchange. Enclose the mailing label or return card that came with your appeal when you contact the charity. Be sure to add the correct postage to their envelope on which you have written delete my name or return to sender, because charities' nonprofit mailing rates do not pay for returns. For more information on this subject, visit give.org. Our second letter, Dear Abby, my mom passed last year. I'm 50. My brother is 52. He has never been good with money. He's gullible and lets people take advantage of him. He will not let me help him. Should I get a guardianship for him or let him fend for himself? We already have a rocky relationship. I worry that taking control of his finances will make it worse. However, I would feel guilty if he mismanaged his money, and I think Mom would want me to help him. What should I do? My brother's keeper. Abby says, Dear brother's keeper, please accept my sympathy for the loss of your mother, because your brother needs someone to look out for him, and you are the only one who can fill this role with his best interests in mind. Discuss this with an attorney. Of course, it will need to be explained to your brother. Don't put off talking with him, even if the subject is uncomfortable for one or both of you. And that brings us to the end of the Des Moines Register for today. I'm Lisa Horsch, and my partner at the microphone has been Jim Hoffman. Earlier, you heard from Christy Mershman and Lorraine Nicodemus. 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

0: Welcome to the reading of the Quad City Times for today, Friday, August 14th, 2026. All material heard on IRIS is intended solely for the use of people with print disabilities. Your readers today are Jim Hoffman and Lisa Horsch. And here is Jim with our first story.
1: Thank you, Lisa. I'd like to share, there's a picture. It's not really an article, but a description and picture of these young ladies, quite a few of them, walking on a trail. It's entitled Together on Trail, Quad City Girls Who Walk, a group builds friendship and community. The Quad City Girls Who Walk group takes a two-mile-long walk along the Duck Creek Parkway Trail together on Tuesday, August 11th in Davenport. The group, which was created in 2023, fosters friendships by offering free events for women and non-binary people that include reading clubs, pickleball, and yoga. Our biggest intention of our group is to be space where people can come together to make connections and friendships and be in community with other amazing women, said co-leader Mina Mangelhaus Cortelletti. So a nice group for recreation and socializing, very nice. And then we have this article by Gretchen Teske of the Quad City Times concerning United Way, pilot program to help parents find living wage careers. United Way, Quad Cities and partner organizations are launching a new pilot program to help parents find living wage careers to improve outcomes for their children. Pathways to Living Wage Careers, a regional pilot launched by United Way Quad Cities, Eastern Iowa Community Colleges, Blackhawk College, and the Arconic Foundation to remove barriers working parents face in completing education and workforce training. It's backed by more than $150,000 in initial funding, according to a news release from United Way. The pilot will initially serve parents and caregivers connected to schools served by United Way's United for Schools program. Children don't have family circumstances, don't leave family circumstances at the school door. Renee Gellerman, president and CEO of United Way Quad Cities, said in the release, "Over time, we realized that if we want more children to succeed in school, we also have to reduce the barriers created, creating instability for the adults raising them. Student success and family financial security aren't separate challenges. They're deeply connected." Enrollment is now open to eligible parents and caregivers of students attending United for School sites. And those sites are Hayes Elementary School in Davenport, Madison Elementary School in Davenport, Wells Elementary School in East Moline, Washington Elementary School in Moline, Wilson Middle School in Moline, and Rock Island Academy in Rock Island. Nearly 30% of Quad City households are not earning a living wage. Even as employers continue to struggle filling high-demand positions requiring post-secondary credentials, according to the release, the program builds on Grow Quad City's Top 100 High-Priority Jobs report by connecting participants with education leading to credentials in nursing, advanced manufacturing, and information technology. We've got great people in the Quad Cities who are willing to put in the work. They just need the opportunity. Jeff Wida, Vice President and Plant Manager of Arconic Development, Davenport Works, said in the release, "This program helps create that opportunity by giving parents the support they need to gain new skills, build a career, and create more stability for their families." That's an investment worth making. Pathways focuses on the practical barriers that often prevent adults from completing a credential, such as child care, transportation, emergency expenses, and the need to work while attending school. Data from EICC's 2025 Student Financial Wellness Survey showed 52% of students worry about having enough money to cover monthly expenses, and 63% said they would have difficulty accessing $500 in an emergency. Parents entering this program already have the drive, talent, and experience to move forward. Ann Lawler, president of EICC's Scott campus, said in the release, "This partnership gives them a clear path to build skills, earn a credential, and increase their earning power. At EICC, they'll find practical training and support to help them keep going and finish strong," Lawler added. "Participants will receive individual coaching and flexible financial assistance. At Blackhawk College, we know that many hardworking parents have the talent and drive to build solid and promising futures for themselves and their families, but practical life barriers stand in the way at times," Chris M. Snoddy, Blackhawk's Vice President for Student Services, said in a release. "My parents experienced some barriers. I have experienced some barriers. I am sure we all know someone who has experienced some barriers. This partnership provides the education and support that students need to complete a credential, enter a good living wage career, and create greater stability for their families and overcome these barriers."
0: Off book, written by Nina Baker, is titled Alternating Currents Festival, is worth checking out. Lainey Jean opened the Alternating Currents Festival early Thursday in K&K Hardware and Lumber. A small crowd listened to the indies singer-songwriter while they sat on for sale patio chairs in the long-standing Bettendorf business. The Downtown Davenport Partnership launched Alternating Currents in 2017, replacing River Roots Live, a popular music festival in LeClaire Park that relied on drink sales and clear skies. That festival drew big acts, but did not draw people to the downtown businesses the Downtown Davenport Partnership sought to support. 9 years later, Alternating Currents has grown to more than 50 venues in Davenport, Bettendorf, and Rock Island, with more than 230 free concerts, comedy shows, film screenings, and pop-ups across 4 days. This year's festival concludes Sunday, August 16th. Festival organizers market the event as a chance for discovery, both of venues and artists. Not every act appeals to every festival goer, nor does every venue, but a festival that thrives off its diversity of acts, genres, and ambiances also thrives because it has something that appeals to everyone, no matter their age or taste. That is especially true when the barrier to entry is $0. It costs nothing but the price of gas to give Alternating Currents a try. Place management professionals have long used the term placemaking to refer to methods that turn public places into more vibrant, human-centered spaces that support social connection, economic prosperity, and rootedness. The Alternating Currents Festival succeeds at that mission. Downtown Davenport, where most events take place, becomes the destination. Pedestrians wander the streets for hours, hearing exciting music, applause, and cheering. The festival literally turns parking lots into concert stages and gray walls into enduring art. Festival attendees spend money at bars, restaurants, and coffee shops. Alicia Espy, festival director, said many businesses report their best sales day as during Alternating Currents. Downtown Davenport suffers from the occasional reputation of a neighborhood with public safety challenges, commercial vacancies, and a visible concentration of the Quad City unhoused population. Alternating Currents makes that reputation disappear, at least for the weekend, as the neighborhood becomes bustling and a hub for real artistry. I know many people who rarely attend cultural events, but who will always attend Alternating Currents. The Downtown Davenport Partnership and other festival partners are on the mark. They know how to run a top-notch festival. Readers who haven't tried this festival before ought to take a glance at alternatingcurrentsqc.com and find someone or somewhere to discover. I have focused on Downtown Davenport in this column, but Bettendorf and Rock Island deserve another mention too. The only other time I visited K&K Hardware was the last Alternating Currents Festival when Jordan Danielson performed and I bought duct tape. If I ever need home improvement supplies, I know where to go. For that store, at least, Alternating Currents is a resounding success.
1: And we have this from Clinton, Data Center Regulations, City to Hold Roundtable on Proposed Ordinance. This submitted by Sarah Watson of the Quad City Times. The Clinton City Council will work with the public to draft changes to a proposed data center ordinance. The City Council plans to hold a roundtable with a few representatives of a group that has advocated for strict data center regulations in Clinton to discuss proposed changes. The roundtable is slated for 5 p.m. September 1st at Eagle Point Park Lodge will be open to the public. After it came to light earlier this summer that the company QTS is considering building a $10 billion 1,100-acre data center near the Clinton Airport, Clinton residents have urged elected officials to put in place strict safeguards for residents, including water and energy resources. City Attorney Patrick O'Connell drafted an ordinance that first went before the Clinton Plan Commission for a recommendation to the City Council. The commission held a marathon public hearing on July 15th, where residents expressed concerns and suggestions line by line on the proposed ordinance. On August 5th, the commission approved a recommendation that the council approve the drafted data center ordinance with some general ideas for recommended changes based on public feedback outlined in a letter from the city attorney. Among the other suggestions by commissioners was to extend how far away hyperscale data centers must keep from residential dwellings or public gathering spaces, making the setback 1,500 feet rather than 1,000 feet. One commissioner also, also suggested adding requirements that a developer get a performance bond and build their own power plant. Now, it'll be the City Council's turn to review the proposed ordinance, recommended changes, and craft a draft for public review and approval. Clinton Mayor Scott Madison said he expected there to likely be multiple citizen meetings, but after that, the council would meet to hammer out more finalized language and then hold a public hearing on a revised draft. Madison said he met with his citizen group a couple of weeks ago and praised their data and research. There's a lot of folks that have put a lot of time into research, Madison said to the council members Tuesday night at a committee of the whole meeting. And I think that does need to be presented to all of you.
0: From the Iowa Libertarian Party, replacement candidates are named. This is written by Haley Peck for the Quad City Times. The Libertarian Party of Iowa has nominated replacement candidates for Lieutenant Governor and the U.S. House in the 3rd Congressional District. During the virtual meeting Wednesday night, the party replaced Lieutenant Governor candidate Julia Cutler with Charles Aldrich and 3rd Congressional District candidate Marco Battaglia with Jacob Hurd after both were removed from the November ballot. Aldrich and Hurd were both the sole nominees for the positions Wednesday night and were both approved unanimously by the party's state central committee. Cutler and Battaglia both went to court to fight for ballot access after the state objections panel determined neither would be on the ballot. Cutler, running alongside gubernatorial candidate Nicholas Gluba, did not file an affidavit of candidacy. Cutler claims she was told she didn't need to, but a district court judge did not find sufficient evidence and upheld the decision to remove Cutler from the ballot. Aldrich has previously run as a candidate in the 4th Congressional District in 2024 and 2018, and for District 56 of the Iowa House of Representatives in 2022. Aldrich also ran for U.S. Senate in 2016, receiving nearly 42,000 votes. Why are we doing this? 8,000 and change people signed petitions to put Gluba on the ballot, said Stephanie Berlin, chair of the Libertarian Party of Iowa. It's a huge miscarriage of justice to disenfranchise that many Iowans. Hurd will replace Battaglia, who was removed from the ballot over a discrepancy in name. He wished to run under the name Marco Battaglia instead of his legal name, Mark Anderson. Battaglia signed his affidavit of candidacy as Battaglia, where it asks for the candidate's name as it should appear on the ballot. However, for forms that required legally significant signatures, he signed as Mark Anderson. He has run in prior elections as Battaglia. A Polk County judge ruled to uphold the panel's decision to remove Battaglia from the ballot. Before deciding whether he would appeal or not, the Libertarian Party announced on August 3rd that Battaglia would be ending his campaign following a medical emergency. Hurd is a criminal defense attorney with Iowa Defenders PLLC. He ran for District 44 of the Iowa House of Representatives in 2024, where he went against Larry McBurney and received 5,313 votes. Hurd also served as chief of staff to former Iowa Senator Jake Chapman. Hurd was counsel for Gluba and Cutler in their battles against the state objections panel and in court. Berlin said that they plan to try to file paperwork on the changes Monday.
1: Thank you, Lisa. We have this article by Thomas Geyer of the Quad City Times. Florida man pleads guilty in theft forgery counts. A Florida man facing more than three dozen charges in connection with a Quad City theft and forgery scheme has entered into a plea agreement with Scott County prosecutors. Jacques Dion Tullis, 42, of Tamarack, Florida, was charged in Scott County District Court with 37 counts of Class D felony forgery, one count of Class C felony first-degree theft, and one count of Class D second-degree theft after he deposited thousands of dollars in fake United States savings bonds at two local credit unions, then withdrew thousands of dollars in cash based on the fraudulent deposits. Tullis was arrested on the charges on January 29, 2025. And during a hearing on August 7, 2026, in district court, Tullis pleaded guilty to four counts of forgery and one count of second-degree theft. Judge Patrick McElyea accepted Tullis's guilty pleas to the five charges. McElyea scheduled a sentencing hearing for November 9th, and the remaining charges against Tullis will be dismissed at that time. According to the arrest affidavits filed by Davenport Police Detective Randy Hegg, officers were sent to three Family Credit Union locations at 12:41 p.m. on Wednesday, January 29, 2026. And the affidavits state, on Monday, January 27, 2025, Tullis deposited three fraudulent $1,000 U.S. savings bonds at the Family Credit Union at 1530 West 53rd Street. The next day, Tuesday, January 28th, he deposited three fraudulent $1,000 U.S. savings bonds at the Family Credit Union at 1400 Rockingham Road. On Wednesday, January 29th, Tullis deposited three fraudulent $1,000 U.S. savings bonds at the Family Credit Union at 4402 West Locust Street. He was a busy guy. Tullis was able to withdraw $16,660 from his account based on the fraudulent bond deposits. Tullis also made deposits of fraudulent U.S. savings bonds totaling $6,220.80 into his account at Accentra Credit Union on Monday, January 27, 2025. On that same day, he withdrew $4,700 from the account. The next day, Tuesday, January 28, he withdrew another $1,500, putting the total loss to Accentra at $6,200. Tullis was arrested Wednesday, January 29, 2025. Officers served a search warrant on the vehicle he was driving, a black 2024 Ford Fusion with Pennsylvania plates, during a traffic stop in the 1500 block of West 53rd Street, according to the affidavits. And in the vehicles, officers located and seized five fraudulent $1,000 U.S. savings bonds. Officers also served a search warrant on Tullis's hotel room at Home 2 Suites by Hilton on Utica Ridge Place in Bettendorf. And during that search, officers seized 20 fraudulent $1,000 U.S. savings bonds in the same suitcase in which they found Tullis's passport. Tullis also recently pleaded guilty in a federal case that also involved bank fraud and identity theft, but on a scale where his restitution exceeds $2 million. On June 12, 2025, Tullis, with two other people, was indicted by a federal grand jury in U.S. District Court for the Southern District of Florida on 32 charges that included conspiracy to commit bank fraud, aggravated identity theft, and wire fraud. During a hearing in U.S. District Court, Miami, on July 21, 2026, Tullis pleaded guilty to one count of conspiracy to commit bank fraud and one count of aggravated identity theft. According to court documents, Tullis faces a maximum federal prison term in prison of 30 years in prison on the conspiracy charges and a minimum 2 years in prison on the identity theft charge. Under federal law, the sentences on each of those charges must run consecutively or back to back. There is no parole in the federal prison system. And Tullis also must pay restitution of, $2,309,859.44 to Synchrony Bank, United Medical Credit, Mount Technologies, Incorporated, Greenski Incorporated, and Bright Smile Financing. He must also pay $8,000 to the Small Business Administration. Tullis is to be sentenced in the federal court on October 14th.
0: Davenport man sentenced to federal prison for escape. This is written by Thomas Geyer for the Quad City Times. A Davenport man who walked away from a residential reentry center while on federal supervised release was sentenced to serve 3 years in federal prison on Wednesday. Cedric Cornelius Shivers, 31, was charged with one count of escape on a federal grand jury on December 2nd, 2025, after he walked away from a Davenport reentry center. Shivers had been convicted in 2021 in U.S. District Court, Davenport, of being a felon in possession of a firearm. He was sentenced to serve 70 months, or 5 years and 10 months, in federal prison to be followed by 3 years on supervised release.

0: couple short articles here. This one, Bettendorf, Keystone Academy and Early Learning to Hold Open House. 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Community members are invited to meet members of the Keystone Academy and Early Learning team at its open house on Saturday from 10 a.m. to 2 p.m. Keystone Academy and Early Learning, a full-time child care and preschool, opened under new ownership in Bettendorf. It is located at 3340 Utica Ridge Road in the same building that previously housed Northeastern Academy and Early Learning Center, which closed in May. In a July 30th Facebook post, Keystone Academy and Early Learning said, "We've spent months preparing to create a safe, welcoming environment where children feel loved, families feel supported, and learning happens through meaningful play each day." For more information, visit Keystone, AEL, dot com, or call 563-499-8178, or visit the Keystone Academy and Early Learning Facebook page. 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A new nightlife destination is making its debut in the Quad Cities. Capone's Bar and Lounge, located at 821 15th Avenue in East Moline, will celebrate its grand opening on Saturday. The grand opening will be hosted by Uncle Hank and Nephew Big Lowdown with, with doors opening at 9 p.m. Music for the evening will be provided by DJ Chuck. Admission is $20. 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Guests looking for an elevated experience can reserve VIP booths and sections in advance. 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And this from Hampton, Fire Rescue invites community for pancake breakfast. This submitted by Alexi Woodcock. Hampton Fire Rescue will be hosting a pancake breakfast in late August to support the village's fire department. Community members are invited to attend a free breakfast at the Heritage Center on Saturday, August 22nd from 7 to 11 a.m. and enjoy pancakes, biscuits, and gravy, scrambled eggs, and sausage, according to a post made on the department's Facebook. Fire officials said regular and decaf coffee, milk, and juice will be provided. The Facebook post said free will donations of cash, check, or Venmo will be accepted.
1: 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We have three obituary notices for today. Elmer L. Mess. Elmer L. Mess, 86, a resident of Davenport, died on Monday, August 10th at Harmony Utica Ridge in Davenport. For additional information, please visit www.mcginnischambers.com. James L. Rutherford, from Moline, Illinois. James L. Rutherford, 90, of Moline, passed away Thursday, August 13th at Overlook Village in Moline. Funeral arrangements are pending at Trimble Funeral Home and Crematory in Moline. Roger Wolken. Roger Wolken, age 96 years, passed on August 10th. Services will be held privately. Memorials are to be made out to the family.
0: And we turn our attention to the opinion page of the Quad City Times. There's a couple of these Another Views, which we've been getting each week for the past several weeks. This first one comes from Bloomberg News. U.S. deficits

0: are supercharged. Faced with soaring deficits, an aging population, a teetering pension system, unsustainable health care obligations, $1 trillion in annual interest costs, rising long-term bond yields, and net public debt at around 100% of the gross domestic product, what's a country to do? For the 119th Congress, the answer has been simple: tax less and borrow more. As Republican leaders ponder yet another party line spending bill, expected to include at least $95 billion in new outlays with no offsetting revenue, they might reflect for a moment on American budgetary crises in the making. Over less than 2 years, the Congress has worsened the nation's fiscal trajectory dramatically. Its main accomplishment, last year's One Big Beautiful Bill Act, will by itself increase deficit spending by at least $4.1 trillion from 2025 to 2034. Add an additional $1 trillion or so, once many of the law's temporary tax cuts are inevitably extended, and the U.S. will soon be looking at annual deficits approaching $3 trillion and a debt-to-GDP ratio exceeding post-war highs. As things stand, across nearly 2 years of unified government, Republicans have imposed enormous new costs on Americans with precious little to show for it. And another view, this is by New York Daily News, canceling wind projects wrong. President Donald Trump's weird hatred of offshore wind energy is costing a lot, as Uncle Sam has to pay off the companies which had invested in the canceled projects. For the fifth time now, the Trump administration has agreed to pay an energy firm a huge sum of money, not for building something, but for not building it. The German firm RWE announced that it would receive $1.22 billion to stop development of already planned offshore wind farms, including one that was set to go up in New York. That brings the total that Trump has committed specifically to kill wind energy to just about $4 billion. All Trump had to do was stay out of the way and allow these already planned wind projects to move forward, creating jobs and advancing the cause of American energy independence. That's an especially attractive objective in light of the president's war against Iran, which may end up the Strait of Hormuz being under some level of restrictions indefinitely. Instead, we are now giving away public money to stop much-needed projects that could lessen our reliance on what happens in this water channel halfway across the globe. Going all in on dirty and outdated energy sources is lose, lose, lose.
1: Our surveillance problem is bigger than Flock. This is written by Stephen L. Carter. He is a Bloomberg columnist and professor of law at Yale University. "You are being watched" was the tagline that opened every episode of the television series Person of Interest, which ran from 2011 to 2016 and already feels ancient. The conceit of the show was that the good guys, aided by friendly artificial intelligence, could use information from a sea of cameras and microphones to stop crimes before they happened. That fictional world comes to mind in light of the controversy surrounding Flock Safety, a company that has installed some 120,000 cameras in cities and towns across the U.S. Flock's automatic license plate recognition system identifies passing cars and stores their identifying details, make, model, a Mets bumper sticker, a cracked rear window, in a searchable database. The utility to law enforcement is obvious. But the company is facing a serious backlash. Dozens of jurisdictions canceled their contracts with Flock since 2025. Some are angry Flock has been used for immigration enforcement. Others point to examples of law enforcement officers abusing the system. The ACLU published a model resolution that city governments can use to end their relationship with Flock. And then there's DFLOC, a crowdsourced effort to map the locations of as many license plate readers as possible. And back in February, Amazon publicly canceled a plan to link its Ring cameras with Flock systems. My libertarian heart is always warmed when signs, however faint, suggest the future might contain less surveillance. And critics of Flock's misuse are right to be alarmed. The Flock is only part of a much bigger problem. The more fundamental mistake was letting surveillance become a ubiquitous part of American life. It's hard to imagine now, but in the 19th century, when cameras were young, it was considered discourteous to take a person's picture without permission. Now, once we've exited our homes, our images are being recorded constantly. That's a problem. In a democracy, we ought to have the right not simply to privacy, but to anonymity, to go through the ordinary occupations of daily life without being tracked and surveilled, to be seen by real people as real people, excuse me, fellow walkers, fellow drivers is one thing. To be constantly recorded is something else entirely. Installing cameras all over cities and towns is mass surveillance. The cameras capture images, which the AI then helpfully labels in surprise. Law enforcement suddenly wants to sift through those images. That's the heart of the problem. Traffic camera might seem innocuous, a device to discourage running red lights. A security camera up on the light pole might seem insignificant, a tool for fighting crime. But combine enough bits of data, and the government can create what the Supreme Court condemned in its June decision, restricting the use of geofencing, a virtual panicon with which to scrutinize its citizens' activities. Privacy advocates are calling for tighter controls before authorities can query Flock's database, perhaps even a warrant requirement. Flock itself now audits law enforcement requests, and some of the officers who have been arrested for misusing it were, the company says, caught through its efforts. But no government will ever fully resist the temptation to mine whatever data is gathered. And in the long run, the Fourth Amendment will never keep up with technology. The machine is everywhere, Harold Finch of Person of Interest said back in the horse and buggy era of 2011. Watching us with 10,000 eyes, listening with a million ears. Capital M referred to a particular AI system, which Finch designed, but the eyes and ears didn't belong to the machine. They were just the background sounds and images that were constantly being recorded. The machine was fiction. The constant watching and listening are real. That's why the true issue isn't just Flock. It isn't ICE or a few bad cops. The problem is the government's growing obsession with keeping a constant eye on those it exists to serve.
0: Thank you, Lisa. And we have one more opinion here. This written by Jonah Goldberg, and he is editor-in-chief of the Dispatch. The GOP isn't always best party for conservatives. I often get asked for my advice on how to vote. I'm the first to concede these requests come from a very niche slice of the electorate, that tiny remnant of people who know who I am, value my opinion, and share my exasperation with both parties. I'm going to answer the question, but first let me explain why I don't like it. Too many pundits on the left and right fall into the habit of confusing or conflating the fortunes of a party with that of their philosopher, philosophy. Many come by this tendency honestly. As the parties have polarized ideologically, it's a natural assumption to think that the GOP and Democrats are the sole vessels for conservatism and progressivism, respectively. Add in the very human tendency to favor the politicians who return your phone calls and seek your approval, and that rooting interest can get even more intense. One problem with this approach, and there are many, is that what is best for the GOP in an election year is not necessarily what is best for conservatism in the long run. The same goes for the Democrats and progressivism. For instance, on many issues, abortion, trade, industrial policy, President Donald Trump has moved the GOP leftward over his two terms. But just try telling most Republicans in 2016, 2020, or 2024 that a Republican victory would be bad for conservatism. President Barack Obama wanted a very progressive agenda, and he got some of it. He also cost his party roughly 1,000 elected offices across his two terms, and left behind a political climate that made the Trump presidency possible. President Joe Biden left his cause and party in an even uglier ditch. The point isn't about political point scoring. It's to note that ideological and intellectual progress doesn't move in lockstep with electoral success or failure. In his 1996 State of the Union address, President Bill Clinton declared that the era of big government is over and moved rightward on forward welfare reform. This was a victory for conservatism and a political loss for Republicans because his triangulation got Clinton reelected. Single-issue activists often understand this logic better than generic ideologues or partisans do. The last thing abortion rights activists want is for anti-abortion Democrats to become a major faction. Just as anti-abortion advocates don't want Republicans who support abortion rights to gain political traction. But the same activist would love to see the other party move in their direction, because the goal isn't to use the issue of abortion as a wedge issue or for fundraising, but to forge a bipartisan consensus. That's how I think about the proper goal of the conservative movement, to move America's center of gravity rightward, not just the GOP's. So conservatives should celebrate when conservative Democrats are nominated, even if that's bad for Republicans electorally. I also believe that candidates who discredit or deform conservatism by claiming to be conservatives should lose, which brings me to my advice. Voters should be more interested in rewarding good behavior and good character than in ideological or partisan purity. That doesn't mean ideology and partisanship are irrelevant. These things can be balanced. Take the Senate race in Texas. Democrat James Tallarico is ideologically not my cup of tea, and he's quite far to the left for Texas. But his Republican opponent, Texas Attorney General Ken Paxton, is, in my view, a corrupt gargoyle unfit for any office. So if you're a conservative who thinks Tallarico is too left-wing and Paxton is bat-winged, don't vote for either of them. But you should still vote. You can leave the Senate line blank while voting for other Republicans on the ballot. You can also select Libertarian candidate Ted Brown. Sending the message that your problem is Paxton, not Republicans, is one that Republicans and conservatives need to hear. If I were a progressive, I would have the same approach toward candidates aligned with the Democratic Socialists of America who will hurt either the party or the cause. Vote for all the other Democrats, just not the radicals, who spout the sort of nonsense that turns off more mainstream voters than they attract. One reason our politics are such a mess is that fringe candidates know they can count on the reflexive support of their parties and their pundits the moment they get the nomination. Strategically voting to end that dynamic is not inconsistent with the best interest of your ideological cause or your party, because those interests are often in tension in an election year.
1: And now we'll turn to sports. In Little League, late rally carries Davenport to victory. The local Little Leaguers came back after a four plus hour weather delay here and scored 8 runs in their last at bat and route to an 11-6 victory over Daniel Boone Little League of Columbia, Missouri. With the win, the Davenport team remained the lone undefeated entrant in the 8-team Midwest Regional and moved into Friday's title game, scheduled for 11 a.m. Central Time. Davenport Northwest will play the winner of Thursday's elimination game between Daniel Boone LL and Whitefish Bay Little League of Wisconsin. All games are broadcast on ESPN. In Wednesday's rain-delayed winner's bracket title contest, Missouri took an early lead and was up 5-3 when the morning game went into the lengthy delay that began at 11:22 a.m. When play resumed just after 4 p.m. with 2 outs in the top of the 5th and a runner on 2nd, Davenport Northwest was retired and down its final 3 outs. Things looked even bleaker when Missouri added an insurance run in the bottom of the 5th to go up 6-3. But a rally that began with the number 2 batter, Anthony Johnson Jr.'s opposite field double, worked its way through all 12 batters and back to Johnson before it ended with the 8 runs on 7 hits. Also helping were 2 walks, a hit batter, and a sacrifice bunt. Pitcher Cooper Tyson then got the call to come in and end the contest. The talented left-hander struck out the side in the bottom of the 6th to lock down the contest. Said Tyson of the 6th inning rally during post-game interview on ESPN, "It was amazing. Our team never really backs down, and we always fight. We brought all of our energy in that last inning there." Northwest had just 5 hits in the contest through the first 5 innings before the late rally that included a 2-run triple from Caleb Irwin, a 2-run single by Paxton Smith from the bottom of the order. Logan Chantos and Tyson also had run-scoring singles. Remaining aggressive, Northwest also stole home twice in the game-deciding uprising. Tyson, Irwin, Chantos, and Smith all had 2 hits for the winners. Tyson, Irwin, Liam, Rosso, and Smith all drove in 2 runs. Liam Rosso, DNW's 3rd of the 4 pitchers, got the final 2 outs in the 5th and was the winning pitcher. Davenport Northwest, which made the Little League World Series in 2004 and 2005, is a 12-and-under all-star team that went 5-0 in pool play, with no team coming closer than 3 runs at the Iowa State Little League Tournament. The team then won the state title behind a 6-inning no-hitter from Tyson.
0: And we have a couple shorter articles here. Mississippi State players in trouble over a $50 bet, and this is comes from the USA Today network. 2 Mississippi State football players were found in violation of NCAA rules for sports gambling in February, according to documents obtained by the Clarion Ledger. And the 2 players were handed level 3 violations, the lowest level of NCAA infractions that are commonly reported, for betting on the Super Bowl and the NBA All-Star Game weekend. And the 2 players' names were redacted in the document. Both players violated NCAA bylaw 10.3, which prohibits individuals from knowingly sports gambling or wagering. Mississippi State was alerted by Prohibet, a tool used by the NCAA to track sports gambling, on February 8th for a $50 Kelsey wager on the Seattle Seahawks and New England Patriots Super Bowl matchup. One player admitted to the wager on February 17th in a meeting with Mississippi State's compliance office and said it was the only wager he placed. The prediction market is legal in Mississippi, unlike other sports gambling platforms. The other player also admitted to placing two wagers for $20 total on Kelce for NBA All-Star Game events. And since he won a bet on Damian Lillard winning the three-point contest for a $64 payout, he was asked to make a $66.47 donation to a charity of his choice, according to the documents. Mississippi State reported two other violations in 2026, one from an assistant football coach co-signing an apartment lease for a player, and another from a track and field coach paying for two meals for a recruit's girlfriend on an official visit. And then we have QB Club luncheons are returning. This is a staff report for the Quad City Times. The start of the high school football season is right around the corner, and that means that the weekly quarterback club lunches are about to return for the 52nd year. The Rock Island Milan Booster Club's weekly gatherings are scheduled to begin on Friday, August 21st, and continue every Friday through the 2026 regular season. The buffet-style luncheon are prepared by Chef Kevin Wiggins and will be held at Kavanaugh's Hilltop Bar and Grill, 1228 30th Street in Rock Island. Featured speakers each week will be Alleman High School head coach Tom Barber, Augustana College head coach Steve Bell, and new Rock Island High School head coach Anthony Room. The coaches will provide scouting reports on opponents, player updates, injury information, game details after each game, and inside information. Quarterback club lunches are open to all football fans, players, parents, and supporters of each school. Serving begins at 11:45. The $15 cost is collected at the door and includes a delicious buffet luncheon, beverage, tax, tip, weekly pick sheet, door prizes, and a raffle for a free lunch. There is ample parking on the site, and new fans are welcome each week.
1: And from Wire Reports, Messi doubts playing for much longer after father's death. Soccer legend Lionel Messi doubts his playing career will last much longer following the recent death of his father. Jorge Messi died Saturday at the age of 68 after being hospitalized during the summer's World Cup. Lionel Messi, 39, posted a statement on social media on Wednesday saying he does not know how to carry on. All I ever did was play football, and now I have a fair few doubts as to whether I'll carry on doing it for much longer, the Inter Miami forward wrote. You were by my side from the start. We were so close to the end of his career. Why didn't you just hang on just that little bit longer so we could finish it together? Messi, an eight-time Ballon d'Or winner as the world's greatest player, is in his fourth season with Miami. He led the team to its first MLS Cup championship and won his second straight league MVP award last season. The Argentina native is under contract with the Inter Miami through 2028, earning a reported base salary of $25 million per campaign. Jorge Messi played a significant role in his son's development and his professional career, having served as his agent and business manager. And that brings us to the end of the Quad City Times for today, Friday, August 14th. I'm Lisa Horsch, and my partner at the microphone has been Jim Hoffman. 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
8: Coming up on Tech Nation, I speak with Matt Abrams. He teaches strategic communication at Stanford Business School. And what could be more strategic than speaking well in a difficult situation? His book is Think Faster, Talk Smarter, How to Speak Successfully When You're Put on the Spot. Then we go beyond the current wave of weight loss and type 2 diabetes drugs to enabling all the related hormones, not just GLP-1, and without an injection. Dr. Stefan Sebastian Bowles from Afia Pharma explains their current efforts now in phase 3. All this coming up on this week's Tech Nation.
9: Let's take 5 with Moira Gunn. This is 5 Minutes.
8: In 2013, I spoke with David Montgomery, a MacArthur Award winner and a professor of geomorphology at the University of Washington. He's the author of The Rocks Don't Lie, A Geologist Investigates Noah's Flood. I asked him, if he was looking for evidence of a flood, what would that be?
10: Fieldwork in Tibet, where I actually discovered evidence for a big ancient flood, was landforms that were deposited where a river had entered a standing body of water. And so what happens, it's like a river that's carrying a lot of sediment. When that flows into a still body of water, a lake, for example, that sediment will all get deposited out, and it can create a feature on the bottom of a lake that when you drain the lake will then stand out in relief on the topography. So you learn to look for certain landform clues that tell you what was there before.
8: Well, from Tibet, we can go to Mount Everest, and I was shocked to learn that geological formations on Mount Everest, some of them were once at the bottom of a sea.
10: Yeah, one of the little-known facts about the top of Mount Everest is that it's actually formed out of trilobite poop. It's stuff that was It's hard science. Stuff that was deposited on the bottom of an ancient sea, and it's now capping the highest mountain in the world. And that's an observation that tells you that the water was over those rocks at some point, but it doesn't tell you that the water was over Mount Everest, because the other possibility would be that the rocks that now form Mount Everest have risen from the bottom of the sea. And that distinction between how you interpret fossils that are in rocks at high elevation as either old ocean used to be that high or that the mountains rose is actually a pretty basic distinction that's changed a lot in the history of thinking about geology.
11: it's one thing to look at these traditional texts, however they came down to us in whatever way. But if we look at folklore, if we look at myths and history and tradition, we're seeing floods all the time, everywhere, right?
10: Yeah, there's flood stories from all over the world. Not literally everywhere around the world, but from places in many different parts of the world. And one of the things I learned in writing this book was that the kinds of geological processes that could trigger really big floods in different parts of the world map pretty darn well onto some of the details in the stories of flood, or the flood myths, flood stories from around the world. Like in the Pacific Northwest where I live, there's Native American stories of floods that rose from the sea that read a lot like eyewitness accounts of tsunamis, the sort of the big geologic hazard we know today that it's recently affected Japan and Indonesia, and that this coast where I live is prone to periodically.
11: You talked about in the 2004 tsunami that the sea gypsies, the Moken people, actually knew when the water before the tsunami it drained back away from the shore. They knew to run for the hills.
10: Yeah, their tradition of a flood story of when the sea goes out far and fast, you don't go out to look at all the marine life that's stranded in the tidal zone. You run for the hills. That story served them really well. They didn't have any casualties during the 2004 tsunami. And it's because they had this oral tradition that conveyed the sort of the geologic knowledge, if you will, of what to do in a bad situation. There's other examples of people who had similar oral traditions that survived relatively unscathed, where their neighbors who didn't were hammered by that tsunami. And so the idea that an oral tradition could actually then enhance the survivability of your progeny sort of plays into the idea that folktales are that described aspects of how the world worked in ways that helped people survive could be stories that would be told and retold down through the generations and might survive long periods of oral transmission before people started to write material down. And I think that's at the root of an awful lot of flood stories around the world.
11: This 2013 Tech Nation interview features David Montgomery and his book, The Rocks Don't Lie. He continues to be a professor at the University of Washington, and his most recent book is Growing a Revolution, Bringing Our Soil Back to Life. I'm Moira Gunn. This is 5 Minutes.
9: 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I'm Paul Lancour.
11: From San Francisco, I'm Moira Gunn, and this is Tech Nation. Today on Tech Nation, I speak with Matt Abrams, who teaches strategic communication at Stanford Business School. He'll coach us on how to respond when we're put on the spot. We have a few things to learn, but the good news is we can all learn it. And then what's next after Ozempic and Wegovy and the like? How about a drug in development which releases all the relevant hormones and not just GLP-1 and doesn't require injections? Dr. Stefan Sebastian Bowles from Afia Pharma explains their approach currently in Phase 3.
12: Tech Nation is underwritten in part by MindK, a global software development force in a world where every business can be global, on the web at mindk.com.
11: And now, Matt Abrams. Matt, welcome to Tech Nation.
13: I'm excited to be here with you, Moira. Thank you.
11: Now, everyone, and I mean everyone, has woken up in the middle of the night and said to themselves, I should have said this, should have said that. Everyone finds themselves at some point put on the spot, and we fail. Sometimes we don't fail. We don't remember those. We're put on the spot and we fail. What are the various reasons we fail? Do we fail differently? What is that?
13: So many of us, when we're put on the spot, that is answering questions, giving feedback, making small talk, introducing ourselves, we put ourselves under intense pressure. We want to do it right. We want to give the right answer, the best feedback. We want to be the most engaging person in the small talk conversation. And this pressure we put on ourselves makes it more difficult for us to do it well at all. You'll appreciate this more than most people is, you know, our brains are like a computer, not a perfect analogy, but you only have so much bandwidth. And if my laptop or phone is running lots of apps or windows are open, my processor is less efficient with each one of those. So if my brain is trying to do it right, it gets in the way of me being able to do it at all. So this pressure we put on ourselves, on top of the fact that most of us just get nervous in speaking situations, makes it really hard to succeed. So we have to dial that evaluation, that judgment down to maximize the bandwidth we have to focus on what it is we're saying. So I like to say it's not about perfection. It's about connection. It's how do we connect? How do we share what we need to share rather than really stressing on how to say it right? Which, by the way, there is no right way to communicate. There are better ways and worse ways, but no one right way. So that's the biggest impediment to being successful.
8: Now, has science been able to study this at all?
13: Sure. We absolutely have examples of where when we're put under duress, it's hard for us to actually respond. There's a very simple test that anybody can search online. It's called the Stroop test. And the Stroop test is very simple. It's a list of colors. And in some cases, the color names are actually in the color that you are seeing. So when I say red, it's printed in red, and that's very easy for me to process. But then the test becomes where they put the word for the color in a different color. So I might see the word red printed in blue. And when I have to say the color that is written, it becomes very cognitively challenging. And this is an example of how when we give our brains multiple tasks to navigate through, it doesn't perform as well. And almost everybody who takes the Stroop test makes more mistakes and is slower in processing. And that's the same thing that's going on when I'm judging what I'm saying, when I'm evaluating, am I doing it right? It's exactly the same process.
8: Oh, my goodness. It's my boss talking to me. Oh. Yeah, asking exactly. Me a hard question, and I wanted it to be so right. Yeah,
13: exactly. Or it's my boss asking me a question, and I know there's a promotion, and if I don't answer this right, I'm not going to get that promotion. And all that chatter in our head is getting in the way of us being able to respond to the boss's question.
8: Now, you actually cite a really great and believable reason why you might be the right person to tell us how to suddenly answer an unexpected question. And that's because your last name is Abrahams, often at the top of the alphabetic list of students in every class you ever took. I mean, did you have an unnatural number of unexpected questions in your life, in your student life?
13: Oh, my goodness. Yes. Alphabetically, I knew exactly where I would sit in almost every class, and I knew that I would likely go first every single time. And many of my classmates really appreciated it, because by the time it got to them, they had time to think about it and plan. You know, now the folks at the end of the alphabet, they struggle too, because they want to be original and everything has been said before it got to them. So if you're at the beginning or the end of an alphabet, you've grown up speaking more spontaneously typically than most people. And while that sounds silly, I actually think it's what's helped me in these moments, because I've just had so much practice doing it. But the counterintuitive thing is that we can all get better at speaking spontaneously. Many of us feel you're either born with the gift of gab or you're not. And I am here to tell you, in my own life, in the work I do as an instructor, as the work I do as a coach, you can absolutely get better at this. But it takes time and it takes practice. And that's why I spent a lot of time developing a methodology to help people.
8: Yes, a lot of time, a lot of years. And there are six aspects to it. Number one, where are we?
13: Right. And so there is a methodology and it is six steps, but there's no pressure to go through it in each step in order. And it's baby step. It's incremental. It's not like you have to do all of this to get better. Any one portion of this will help. So the six-step methodology, first and foremost, starts with managing anxiety. Anxiety looms large in all communication, planned or spontaneous. So we have to manage anxiety. You take a two-pronged approach. You manage symptoms and you manage sources. And I'm happy to talk more about that. Step two is what we talked about already. It's this notion of switching from perfection to connection. It's turning down the volume on that self-evaluation we do. Step three is about seeing these situations as opportunities, not threats and challenges. When most people are put on the spot, they feel like they are threatened, challenged. This is a crucible I have to deal with, rather than seeing it as an opportunity. So when somebody asks you a question, even if it's a harsh, challenging question, you can see that as an opportunity to learn, to extend what you've said, to connect, So we have to see these situations not just as challenges, but we need to reframe them as opportunities. Step four in the methodology, and this is the fourth part, the fourth step that is really about mindset, and then the last two are about messaging. In the fourth step, you have to listen. Listening is critical to communication, especially in the moment. Let me give you an example, Moira. Imagine you and I come out of a meeting, and you look to me and you say, "Hey, Matt, how do you think that went?" And if I hear, "Oh, just feedback, she wants feedback," all I do is I start itemizing all the things that could have gone better or the things that you did wrong. But had I really listened, I would have noticed that you came out the back door, that you were looking down when you asked me for help and feedback. And I might have realized what you really wanted in that moment is not feedback, but support. And by giving you a list of all the things you did wrong or we could do better, I'm actually adversely affecting you in that moment and maybe our relationship. So listening is critical. When we move from the mindset steps to the messaging steps, the last two steps, we actually have to craft the message. And we do that through structure. Many of us, when we speak in the moment and on the spot, we just itemize and list things one after the other. And our brains are not wired for lists. We have to put it in a structure. A structure is nothing more than a logical connection of ideas, a story, if you will, beginning, middle, and an end. The one example I always use, if you've ever seen a television ad or you've ever tried to persuade somebody to your point of view, you've probably used problem, solution, benefit. Here's something that's wrong or a challenge. Here's how we can address it. And here's the benefit of doing so. And then the final step is what I call the F word of communication. It's not the naughty one. It's focus. Many of us say more than we need to say. And I know this is a little ironic because I've been talking a lot, but we have to be focused and concise in our communication. My mother has a wonderful saying, and it's tell me the time, don't build me the clock. And many of us, when we're speaking in the moment, we are clock builders. So taken together, these six steps, again, you can start anywhere in that process. You can take baby steps in each, but simply by going through this process in whatever way works for you will help you be a more effective and efficient in the moment communicator.
8: And it may be that some of these you actually already mastered. It's the other ones you really need to work on.
13: Absolutely. Absolutely. So you might be somebody who sees these situations as opportunistic, or you might be an amazing listener, but we can work on the other steps as well.
8: It's one thing to answer the unexpected question, but sometimes what you get is an unfair question, an aggressive question. Do you do it any differently then?
13: Well, I think you have to respond a little differently, but the process that you go through is the same. So if it's an unexpected and challenging question, you need to challenge yourself to see some area of commonality. One of the areas of research that I borrow from in creating this methodology is improvisation. And anybody who knows anything about improv knows that they speak spontaneously, but they follow rules. And that's another one of these counterintuitive notions about all of this is you have to practice and leverage structure to be spontaneous. And one of the rules that comes from improvisation is yes and. And when somebody asks me a really threatening or challenging question, rather than getting defensive, I can say, where is some area of agreement? Where do we see eye to eye? And I'll be quite honest with you. I would much rather deal with somebody asking me a harsh, spicy, challenging question than somebody who's apathetic. Because at least the person who is challenging me cares. They care about the topic. And that's at least an area that we can have some agreement on. So the biggest difference when you get something that's spicy and challenging is you have to find some area of commonality to connect so you can move forward with that person. If you know, if you're more comfortable with the question or the question isn't that challenging, you can just go with the question as it comes in. You don't have to necessarily do this extra step.
8: You're listening to Tech Nation. I'm Moira Gunn, and my guest today is Matt Abrahams, a longtime lecturer at Stanford Business School in strategic communication, and more recently, effective virtual presenting. He also coaches many people on all aspects of presenting and just responding to questions. He's here today with his book, Think Faster, Talk Smarter, How to Speak Successfully When You're on the Spot. Well, that's another thing that's happened to us more recently, and that's virtual meetings, whether it's Zoom, it's Microsoft Teams, you name it. You're making virtual presentations, but you're also being asked virtually. Sometimes you can't even see that person
14: who asked the snarky question. And yes, I've had that happen to me.
13: Absolutely. And this can be very challenging. And we need to be prepared, regardless of the modality of our spontaneous communication. And spontaneous communication, by the way, can be written as well. I think text messaging, Slack responses, those are often spontaneous too. So when I'm talking about spontaneous communication, it's not just what's coming out of your mouth in that moment. But we have to look at the technology and understand that it can present us with some challenges, like I can't see who's asking the question. But at the same time, we have some advantages with technology. So I might be able to, in the moment, as somebody asks a challenging question, I could perhaps send a chat to a colleague who might be able to help me in the situation. Maybe they know more than I do. Perhaps I can use what's in the periphery of my vision to look something up or to remind myself of something. So technology, while it can make some of these challenges seem more intense, there are also things we can leverage to help be a little bit easier for us too.
14: Well, it's not just being put on the spot. It's also when we know we have to give a speech or a presentation. Each of us can get really worked up and for weeks, if you will. In fact, you start with a quote from Mark Twain. Mm-hmm. It usually takes me more than 3 weeks to prepare a good impromptu speech. I mean, even the greats, they really have to work at this?
13: Yeah, well, so what I love about that quote is that it really is implying this notion of preparation is required for actually doing any kind of in-the-moment speaking. And if you think about it, if you're an athlete, you do lots of drills and you practice. So when you play your game, you can move agilely. If you're a jazz musician, you practice a lot of chord progressions. So in the moment, you can get into that groove and just have a good time. So a lot of what that quote is talking about is that you do need to prepare. You do need to take time to get yourself in a position to do well in the moment.
14: Now, no matter what the situation, less so online than in person, whether you are nervous or not, how do you at least appear to be confident?
13: Yes. And you bring up a really important point. Everything that I've talked about so far has had to do with your mindset or what you do in the messaging. But how you say something is important as well, your nonverbal presence. And that has to do with how you hold your body. That has to do with the rate with which you speak. So there are a lot of things we can do to appear comfortable and confident. So let me give you a few examples. First and foremost, how you posture your body matters. We want to make ourselves big. Many of us, when we are nervous or feel threatened, we make ourselves small. It's very self-protective. So how do you make yourself big? First, take your shoulder blades, your scapula bones. You know, if you've ever hunched over a laptop or a computer typing, it's where you get those aches in your back. And just pull those shoulder blades down. And by doing that, you broaden your chest. Now, I'm not puffing out my chest. My elbows aren't being pulled back. But by just pulling my shoulder blades down, I look bigger. And when we look bigger, we seem more confident. Additionally, we want to make sure we gesture. And when we gesture, we want to go beyond our shoulders, not extending your arms out, but you're just going beyond your shoulders slightly. When we gesture in front of our chest, we look tight and nervous and defensive. So just going beyond your shoulders can be helpful. And then finally, we want to make sure that we have good eye contact. Confident people in this culture, North American culture, make eye contact. And I'm not saying you stare down somebody, but you actually look in their general direction. And everything, Moira, I've just shared applies also to being virtual. When you're in the box on the camera, I don't care if it's Zoom, Teams, Meet, WebEx, whatever it is, you want to make sure you pull your shoulder blades down. You want to gesture so people can see your hands, and you look at the camera so it looks like you look at your audience. And if you do these things, you will appear more confident. And we can practice this, and this is hard for many people, but there's so many opportunities where we could record ourselves. Many of these virtual tools have a recording feature. You can take your phone and record yourself while you practice and look and see what your audience will see. And this can be incredibly enlightening and helpful. So you can go through this whole methodology about being confident speaking spontaneously, but you also have to think about how other people see you when you are speaking spontaneously.
14: Now, we are recording this remotely, and you're seeing a headshot of me. I'm seeing a headshot of you. And as you're speaking, your hands are gesturing, and you're going outside the box.
13: Yes.
14: So I know, as a human, that you're not trying to fit inside the box, which we usually do, but that you have a much broader range of your expression, even though I'm only seeing a small portion of you. And my brain just believes it's so. You're much bigger as I look at you.
13: That's exactly right. Now, the one trick when you are virtual and you gesture, your hands have to be higher because we mostly frame ourselves just to our mid-chest. But when we're standing and we gesture, we tend to gesture slightly below our mid-chest. So when I'm virtual, I tell everybody I coach and my students, thumbs at your shoulder. So when I gesture, my thumbs are at my shoulder level. So you see it in the screen, because if I were normally to gesture, I would be down, you know, mid-chest, and you can't always see that. So we gesture higher when we're in the box, and that's important.
14: Now, something many people have trouble with is small talk. You're in a room, you know no one, or you just met your client, and you're waiting for an event to begin. You got to have small talk.
13: Yes, small talk is one of the most challenging of the spontaneous speaking situations. And I am on a personal mission to try to rebrand small talk. A lot of us dread it. We feel like it's a necessary evil, when in fact, a lot of big things can happen during small talk. We can learn about ourselves and others. We can collaborate. We can set ourselves up for success in the future. There's a lot of good stuff that can happen. So when it comes to small talk, I like to pass along the advice that a friend and colleague of mine, her name is Rachel Greenwald. She's a fascinating person. She's an academic and a professional matchmaker. And she has this wonderful saying about small talk. In small talk, you want to be interested, not interesting. Many of us going into small talk, we want to be the best version of ourselves. We want to be super interesting. I see it as analogous to when we're playing tennis and you want to just ace the ball over the net. But in fact, if you are just curious, asking questions, immediately present, that's what makes small talk go well. So unlike tennis, I'd rather people envision it as that game of hacky sack, if you're familiar with that, where it's a little beanbag ball and we kick it back and forth with the idea being it never hits the ground. So to succeed in hacky sack, you need to set the other person up to kick it back to you. And in small talk, that's the same thing. By asking questions, you make it easy for the person to respond to you, and their response then makes it easier for you to respond back. So the first thing I say about small talk is, let's see it as what it is, which is a great opportunity. And then second, let's be interested, not interesting.
14: Hey, it's what I always say. What's everybody's favorite topic? Themselves.
13: So, that's right.
14: First thing, it's like, let's talk about you is all there is to small talk.
13: My mother-in-law has a black belt in small talk. She is amazing. So her secret is three words. Her secret is tell me more.

0: number, or sometimes we say something and realize, ooh, that just did not go over with the audience, didn't read that audience right going in. What do you do?
1: Well, so if it is something that is a big enough issue that you have to apologize, you absolutely apologize. And in my book, the second part of the book is all about specific situations where we have to speak spontaneously. And one of those is apologizing. So if you make a mistake or something that could be perceived as offensive, we need to apologize. And the closer in time to the offending act, the better. Now, sometimes when we make a mistake, we need not highlight that mistake. If I misspeak a little bit, or worse, a lot of people think, well, I wanted to say this, but I didn't say it, and therefore I should correct it. Your audience does not know what you intended to say. They only know what you do say. So my advice is in the moment, you have to assess, was that issue significant enough to correct or not? If it's offensive, you should absolutely correct it. If it's just missing some information in the flow you wanted, maybe you can come back to it if there's Q&A at the end of the session, or maybe you can at the end of what you're saying say, oh, and one more point I'd like to remind you of. So we have to make that assessment of how significant is that issue and then decide. The one thing that the example of pre-apologizing I'll give, and this one really drives me nuts, is when you're in a meeting and somebody says, I'm sorry, but we might run over. Well, if you know you're going to run over, adjust and adapt. Don't pre-apologize and then run over. Fix it. You know, so pre-apologizing is not something that I recommend people do.
0: I've been speaking with Matt Abrams, the author of Think Faster, Talk Smarter, How to Speak Successfully When You're Put on the Spot. We'll talk more after a break.

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In the second half of our show, an effort under development which may provide the benefits of Ozempic and Wegovy without the injection. We also answer the question, are diet sodas and sugar substitutes really all that bad? Stay with us.

0: You're listening to Tech Nation. I've been speaking with Matt Abrams, a longtime lecturer in strategic communications at Stanford Business School. He's the author of Think Faster, Talk Smarter, How to Speak Successfully When You're Put on the Spot. Let's say you've been asked to give not just any speech, you've been asked to give a TED Talk.
1: There's absolutely some added pressure. But the things that make you successful in planned speaking, planned presenting, which is what a TED Talk and other high-stakes keynotes and things are about, the same rules apply. You need to really think about your audience and what's important and relevant to them. You have to have a clear goal that helps you focus. And to my mind, a goal has three parts: information, emotion, and action. In other words, you have to think, what do I want my audience to know? How do I want them to feel? And what do I want them to do? And that helps you focus what you say. And then you have to think about how to be engaging. You know, speaking for 12 minutes or 18 minutes, TED Talks vary in length. That's a long time for somebody to listen to you. Are there things you can do to make it more engaging beyond being relevant? So do you take a poll?

0: you ask questions? Do you use analogies? Do you use language that invites people in? So these are the things we think about when we work to do a high stakes, highly significant communication, but they apply even if you're just doing a company all's hands or a team meeting. These same ideas can really help.
1: Do famous people, celebrities, even politicians, do they prepare to give TED Talks differently?
0: I don't think so. If they're doing it well, they have to put in the reps. The only way you get good at speaking, and I don't care if it's a TED Talk or you're just talking to your local Cub Scout or Girl Scout group, is you have to do repetition, reflection, and feedback. You have to practice. You have to practice a lot. Yet they have all been coached. They have been practicing. Sometimes, as I said, their content is edited. So it's not a fair comparison. You know, so a lot of people say, I'm just not good at speaking. And I say, tell me who's a good speaker. And they'll point out some of these people who've given amazing talks. And I'll say, did you know they've been coached for years?
1: Now, the only piece of advice I have is what happened to me when I gave a TEDx talk. Mm-hmm. And that is that I told two stories that all had a particular, you know, theme together.
0: Yes.
1: And there were several points in each story which were funny, and the audience laughed. And of course, when the audience laughs, you take a little space and then you continue your story, and everything seems pretty interesting. They didn't mic the audience. So I looked it back.
0: So you're pausing, and nobody
1: pausing.
0: Knows why you're pausing.
1: Yeah.
0: Yes.
1: And it looked like, I didn't know what it thought anybody thought I was doing. But if you had heard the audience, you could hear the laughter, and then it would make sense.
0: Oh, my. Yes.
1: Just for anyone out there doing TED or TEDx, make sure they mic the audience.
0: Absolutely. That's great advice. Thank you for sharing. I had not thought of that.
1: Yeah, hard-earned, buddy.
0: Yes.
1: Matt, it is such a pleasure, and I am so glad to call you buddy. I so have enjoyed talking with you, and I do hope you'll come back and talk to us again.
0: Moira, it has been a true pleasure. I would enjoy being back with you.
1: My guest today is Matt Abrahams. His book is Think Faster, Talk Smarter, How to Speak Successfully When You're Put on the Spot. It's published by Simon & Schuster. I'm Moira Gunn. 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

0: There's no doubt that Ozempic and Wegovy and similar drugs are at the forefront of today's popular approach to weight loss, with many also intended to treat type 2 diabetes. Common to their success, and key, is releasing the hormone known as GLP-1. But GLP-1 is only one of a whole complement of hormones involved. What about bringing all of the relevant hormones back into play and without an injection? Dr. Stefan Sebastian Bowles is the chief scientific officer of Afia Pharma in Zurich, Switzerland. Dr. Bowles, welcome to the program.
1: Thanks for having me.
0: I've never started a biotech interview in this particular way, and it's because of something you told me in our pre-interview. And what you told me was about eating refined food versus, we'll say, whole foods, and the role of or problem with our small intestines when we eat those foods. Now paint that picture for us.
1: Well, happy to. So let's go back 130 years. 130 years ago, the Swiss surgeon Cedric Roux, who stands for the R in RYGB surgery, which is the surgery that's applied to morbidly obese patients to reduce the size of their stomach. So Cedric Roux did this operation and taught us many things. Among those things was the fact that the small intestine can be separated into two parts. One upper part that is equipped to absorb food, and one lower part that is equipped to sense food. And that's actually an ingenious construction, because whenever you eat food, some of the food makes its way down to the second part of the small intestine where its presence can be sensed. And that actually generates a signal that ramps up digestive processes. And that's exactly what you need when you have food intake. You want to use the food. You would want to utilize it, and you want to digest it first, and then you want to take it up and distribute it in the body. And that's orchestrated by the lower part of the small intestine. And what's important is, what's implied here is that food gets down there. The problem we have with a highly refined food is that less and less food actually reaches the distal part of the small intestine. The reason for this is that it's not only the fact that the food is refined, it's also the quantity and the whole composition of food. Now, we eat far too much fat and far too much proteins, which slows down the passage to the upper part of the small intestine. And that's a problem, because what is now lacking is the stimulation of the lower part of the small intestine, which is essential to regulate the process.
0: Now, when we get a portion of the food down to the lower part of the lower intestine, and the cells down there, the food sensing cells are down there, what happens from there in our body?
1: This is actually very, very fascinating. It was noted that these cells were responsible for a higher insulin output to digest glucose. What we know now is they do much more. They have direct neural links to the brain. They can regulate brain functions like hunger, satiety, energy expenditure, and at the end of the day, food intake. And that's a property that comes more and more into the focus of everything we do and try to affect with our therapeutic approaches. The reason why these cells can do this is that they produce hormones, as I said before, and these hormones can stimulate nerve endings that directly project into the brain. And some of these cells even form synapses with the nerves in the brain. So they actually directly connect to the brain. This is how you can actually look at this. And this gives the brain a very clear picture. And you just said it, Maura, not only that food is there, but even what quality food is on this. So it's a very fine-tuned mechanism. And so we have three different signaling modalities. One is endocrine, which are the hormones. Then neuroendocrine, where the hormones stimulate nerve cells. And then a direct connection to the nerve cells, which is a neuronal pathway. And these three things together are incredibly powerful to regulate our behavior and our energy expenditure. So when we treat those cells, when we stimulate these cells, we actually directly tickle the brain. And that's something that kind of surfaced as an idea only a few years ago.
0: Now, I feel hungry is in our brain. I feel full is in our brain, not in our stomachs.
1: Well, there is, you feel full, and this is why pretty much every language has this term, I feel full, right? And so, because you can feel it. And this is the distension of the stomach. And this gives the first signal to, hey, you better stop now. But this is this can adapt. So some people can eat enormous amounts of food, as we know. But what you feel later on, so when you feel hungry, when hunger ceases, that's an effect of those pathways we talked about before. Hunger goes away. And that's important because then your whole behavior changes. Food craving stops. Even craving for certain special foods like chocolate stops. And this is a central effect. It's not that feeling full. It comes later. It's an effect that comes through the back door and regulates your behavior. That's your brain. That's not the stomach.
0: Now, we've all heard so much about Ozempic, the weight loss drug, and something called GLP-1. Paint that picture for us, and how does that relate to what you've told us?
1: Well, it's very closely related, because when these mechanisms were discovered that these hormones can sensitize the pancreas to produce more insulin, and GLP-1 was then, after it was cloned, and made available and accessible, was used and designed to treat type 2 diabetes based on this idea that it exerts metabolic control mostly on glucose. And it was approved to treat type 2 diabetes in 2005. Only much later, and that was in 2021, it was approved to induce weight loss or to treat people with obesity in order to allow them to lose weight. This is what Wegovy and Ozempic do. The point here is the fact that GLP-1 induces weight loss was a serendipitous finding during the trials. It was never meant or designed to induce weight loss. It came second. It's a very, very well defined effect. It's an effect that's very beneficial to the patients without any question. The point is GLP-1 is just one of many hormones that are being released from those cells, and these cells release many other hormones. GLP-2, which has very prominent roles locally around those cells, then oxyntomodulin, glycentin, PYY, just to name a few. It's a whole portfolio of hormones that interact very precisely to regulate all the different functions that are necessary when you eat something. You can see there are many functions that need to be orchestrated, need to be achieved by very different hormones. And GLP-1 is just one of those. That's the point. And it was a very good choice to treat type 2 diabetes and also now weight loss. But there's much more to come. If you want to look at it as a treasure chest down there, it certainly is one, because there are many other hormones that we could exploit.
0: Now, this whole area that AFIA is working in, what are you doing?
1: Well, we came together and we looked at what's known. We looked at what's known, and we were first fascinated by how well the system is orchestrated. And then we thought this should be something that we could use potentially. And the idea was a combination of what the two things we've talked about before. So it was very well known that GLP-1 is a very potent hormone, has a lot of beneficial effects, and that GLP-1 is normally produced by those cells. The fact that it is not produced anymore is due to the fact that these cells are deprived from contact to food. So food that normally gets down there when you eat healthy and when you're healthy yourself does not appear anymore down there in patients with metabolic diseases, most importantly obesity, but also lots of other diseases. It's affected by our quality of food, as we discussed before. If you eat highly refined food in inadequate compositions, you have a lack of exposure of these cells to food. So the very simple, the frighteningly simple idea we had is to just re-expose these cells to food. So we developed beads, or a better word might be granules. And these granules behave like fluids. And because they behave like fluids, they are able to bypass the food that blocks the upper part of the small intestine. And this is why they will get down to the lower part of the small intestine, no matter what happens or blocks the upper part of the small intestine. And that's exactly what we wanted to achieve. And once we were sure that we got our beats down there, completely independent of who took them, how much that people had eaten before and so on, we had to decide what to put into the beets, because it's not about the beets, it's about getting them down there, but they have to release something to stimulate the cells. And what we found to be most effective to stimulate these cells as a food component is glucose. Just simple glucose, because the cells are equipped, very well equipped, to sense glucose. And the signal they generate after having seen glucose, after having sensed glucose, is a massive signal that then leads to the release of all the hormones we talked about before. And these hormones then, as we said,
0: all the hormones, not just GLP-1. All the hormones,
1: not just GLP-1s, the entire portfolio. And that's an important fact. And these hormones will then do what they need to do locally. They will get into the bloodstream, get distributed throughout the body. They will excite the nerve endings and so on. And this is all preformed. We use what's already there. The only thing that might be our claim to fame is we wake up a system that fell dormant, because these cells hadn't seen food components in quite a while. So this is what we do here is really kind of waking the cells up and exploiting a complete mechanism that's already there, formed in millions of years and optimized in millions of years.
0: Are these cells sort of dormant in these conditions like obesity?
1: What we think and what the literature thinks is that these cells, yeah, you could call it dormant. So because of the lack of exposure to food, they even downregulate the different proteins that are there to sense food. So they become less ready, less equipped to sense food. So there could be even such an effect as waking them up and then getting them back to full speed over time. We don't know this yet, but it's very well accepted that a common denominator of all these metabolic diseases is the lack of exposure to food, which has this impact on those cells. Yes, as you said, Moira, dormant is a good description. I mean, we've described it in other places to Sleeping Beauty. And in this case, we would be the prince.
0: There you go. Very good. Now, let me also ask you, you keep saying glucose. How different is that from just sugar?
1: It is actually just sugar. So they are different. That's not quite accurate from a chemical, biochemical standpoint. But when we talk about sugar, we actually refer to glucose. I think that's an accurate definition. Yeah.
0: It's pretty much the same thing.
1: Yes.
0: Now, Aphaia, and for those people who want to know, that's A-P-H-A-I-A, Aphaia. You're well into phase two in the U.S., in Germany, and in the nation of Georgia, and you're fully enrolled, and that's great. But I want to start with phase one, that time when you were first putting this drug into humans, the granules into humans. What did you do in phase one, and what did you learn?
1: We did a few things and we learned a lot. So what phase one typically is, and it was the same in our case, is a proof of concept trial. So we had to prove our concept. And what we did is we chose 20 obese and otherwise healthy people. This trial was conducted in Romania, and those 20 patients took our formulation in the morning, and then we did a pharmacodynamic. And that's a monstrous word, but what it means is that we gave the formulation to the people and to the volunteers, and we took blood every 30 minutes afterwards. And in all those samples that we drew from them over 10 hours, we measured the hormones. We measured GLP-1, we measured oxyntomodulin, GLP-2, PYY, and so on. And what we hope to find is that our treatment would increase the levels of these hormones, because that is the prediction after everything we discussed and we kind of fantasized about. And so what we saw was exactly that. Our treatment did release all those hormones. It released all those hormones in 20 patients pretty much more or less at the same time point. So all the patient with the hormone profiles reached the peak within 1 hour. It was highly reproducible, which actually means that the idea to bypass the food bolus and also design a treatment that's independent of motility or length of the small intestine or whatever worked. And we learned that that these hormones that we release were not just GLP-1, as I said before, but the entire portfolio.
0: Now, you just don't say, here, take this packet of granules. What's the size of the packet or the amount of granules, and how do you adjust it?
1: So when you think about the dose, this very tiny beads kind of fill one teaspoon. And when you mix it with water, because when you mix it with a powder that creates a jello, you have approximately one tablespoon of jello, which you then can ingest and wash down with water. And that is how you take it. So we try to make it easy to take, and we try to make it palatable. And we also, the gel can be flavored. So the current flavor is orange, but you're free to choose any other flavor. The idea behind this is to make it as easy as possible, because the ingestion should not be harmful, which it definitely isn't, and it should be easy to take, because we want the patients to take this on a daily basis.
0: You've gone through this now with a number of participants in phase one, many more in phase two. They've got to mix the granules with water and come up with a tablespoon or two of jello and then get it down. Has this been a problem? Have you lost participants because of this formulation?
1: No, we didn't lose any patients because of the mode of intake. So patients were happy with the way they had to take the formulation and complied very well.
0: Now, you say once a day. Does it matter when you take this?
1: Well, what we did as a start, and again, this phase two trial that we designed is a trial where we try to deliver the proof that our formulation, which worked well in the phase one, also works in a diseased population. So that is our main goal. This is why we allowed the patients to take it, or advised the patients to take the formulation 2 hours at minimum 30 minutes before their main meal, which means that the patient, he or she, had to decide whether it's going to be before breakfast, whether it's going to be before lunch, or before dinner. And we did this on purpose because, again, we wanted to do this, make it as easy as possible for the patients, and we wanted to do it under real-world conditions. That was our main goal. So we trusted our formulation quite a bit and did not try to put too many boundary conditions in. We let them go very free with whatever they felt was necessary to do. They just had to take it regularly. And that's what they did. That's what they complied for. In further approaches, we might think about varying this regime a bit, because we know, and this links back to what we discussed before, there are circadian effects when it comes to food intake. So it's not only important what you eat, but also when you eat food. And this is when you think about time-restricted feeding, interval fasting, and all these kind of things. Those are ideas. And they could easily be combined with what we have in our hands right now, because what we do, and that is what's clearly shown by our phase one data, we emulate the hormonal response of an entire meal with 8 to 12 grams of glucose that is not even being absorbed. And that's what we're going to build on now.
0: Well, right now you have about 150 patients in phase two studies across three countries. How long will it be before we get some results from that phase two?
1: Well, we know pretty well when we will get the first results, because we have all patients enrolled and we know the treatment duration, so we can very well extrapolate, and we're going to get the first headline results in June next year, so in June 24.
0: Pretty quick for that. That'll be very interesting. You said another thing in our pre-interview that I want to bring up. You said that 70% of pre-diabetics convert to diabetics within a year. And you're trying to intervene here as well with this same drug. Tell us what you're trying to do here.
1: Yeah, so I think that's the second phase two trial that is ongoing and that we are fully enrolled. And the idea behind this is again relatively simple. As you said, depending on the age and the comorbidities, the pre-diabetics progress towards becoming diabetics pretty quickly, within a year or at latest within 5 years. So This is a point where one should intervene, where one should start to treat patients to prevent this from happening. And that's exactly the idea of prevention that's being discussed everywhere, is something where we thought we could do this because we have a simple drug, a simple formulation. It is benign. It has a very benign side effect profile or adverse effect profile. So it could be something to really prevent something from happening. And this is why we tried whether it would be working. So the trial design is, again, a short trial. We do not wait for them to convert or not to convert because that would take too much time. We look at their oral glucose tolerance. And the oral glucose tolerance is affected in pre-diabetics. They have a reduced oral glucose tolerance, which means that their blood glucose goes higher and needs more time to come back down again than in a healthy population. And this can obviously be measured. And what we did is we designed the trial in a way that we treat those pre-diabetic patients with our substance. And the surrogate parameter for improvement is our glucose tolerance test. And what we hope to see is that after 6 weeks of treatment with our formulation, the oral glucose tolerance will improve in those pre-diabetics, which would be an indicator that the pre-diabetic situation itself also improves, which could mean that the progression towards diabetes gets delayed. And that would be prevention right there.
0: Now, one last question. Diet sodas, everyone's drinking them. Sugar substitutes, you find them in every sugar bowl in a restaurant. You have regular sugar and right next to it, a number of sugar substitutes. What does that do in this small intestine equation? Is it related there at all?
1: Yeah, so this is a question that's a tricky one because, I mean, people, and we know this from many friends of ours, are quasi-religious about the fact that they eat this zero whatever, and I try not to mention the brands here, but everyone knows them. So what really happens after ingestion of those drinks is only a part and not completely understood and controversially discussed. It's very clear that the sweetness that is maintained in those drinks, and which is the primary stimulus, stimulates a digestive reaction in the body. And one of the ideas behind the fact why those drinks could be less effective than you would wish for is that this triggers an insulin response. And once insulin is up, you need to get glucose. You become hungry and you need to eat something. So what you could achieve with those drinks is actually an opposite effect, that you eat more afterwards. But I try to be very, very careful here because this is truly controversial. What it does in the distal small intestine that we're involved with and that we're interested in, there are absolutely no data. So I can answer you. Your question, what's happening there? I can only tell you that the effects are diverse, and many people, and that is why I said it's cross-religious, benefit from those drinks, and others see opposite effects. And what's left to us as scientists is we try to explain what's happening, and that's all I can say to that.
0: The jury is out. The jury is out on
1: yes,
0: that.
1: That's true.
0: Okay. Yeah. Well, Dr. Bolt, very exciting. I hope you'll come back and see us again.
1: Oh, I would love to. Thank you very much.
0: Dr. Stefan Sebastian Bowles is the chief scientific officer of Afaya Pharma in Zurich, Switzerland. 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

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Your reader today is Sarisha. The cover of this week's edition of People Magazine has headlines that read, Matt Damon, hotter than ever. His bold new odyssey, lasting 20-year marriage and life as a dad of four. Charles Manson was my grandfather, one woman's shocking discovery. Harry's rocky return home, his family's reunion with King Charles, and what's next. The image on the cover shows Matt Damon smiling and looking at the camera. He is wearing a white t-shirt and blue jeans and has a small beard and mustache. The first page of this week's edition is titled Chatter, and it features images of six people with quotes. The first image is of Dylan Sprouse, and his quote reads, In a way, it was like camping with a particular group of people for 10 years straight. Dylan Sprouse on his Disney Channel days to Vanity Fair. The image shows Dylan Sprouse wearing a blue suit, navy blue suit with a white collared shirt and a black string necklace, and his fingers are up in a hang loose symbol. The next image is of Shailene Woodley, and her quote reads, I found out with my eyes shut and had some blind FaceTimes with some friends, which was really lovely. Shailene Woodley, on learning about her Emmy nomination while getting a lash lift to Variety. The next image is of Ice-T. His quote reads, It was a game, but it really got real. Ice-T, on competing on reality show Nation's Dumbest to People. The image shows Ice-T smiling at the camera, wearing a white collared shirt, a white polo shirt, and a white baseball hat. The next image is of Ringo Starr, and his quote reads, I loved it because we were in this band together, and it's just the best band ever. Ringo Starr, on recording Home to Us with Beatles bandmate Paul McCartney to People. The next image is of Luke Wilson, and his quote reads, There are movies I've worked really hard on, and they've come and gone without a trace. And then I get stuck on an elevator for a half hour, and it's news across the country. Luke Wilson to People. In the image, Luke Wilson is wearing a green collared shirt with a tweed plaid blazer that is gray, and he's smiling at the camera and has a thumbs up. The last image is of Raven Simone, and her quote reads, It's happening and it's cheetah-licious. Raven Simone on the Cheetah Girls Next Gen movie on Instagram. In the image, Raven Simone is wearing a white shirt and a blue jacket, and she has round brown sunglasses on. And she's smiling and has her hand out in the air. The next few pages are titled Star Tracks and features images with captions. The first image has a caption that reads, Elle Fanning was a bundle of excitement next to boyfriend Gus Wenner at Wimbledon on July 8th. The couple, who have been dating since 2023, had a prime spot directly behind Queen Camilla, who kept herself cool with a fan. The image shows Elle Fanning and Gus Wenner sitting next to each other while Elle is gasping with excitement and Gus is smiling. In front of them is Queen Camilla, who has a frown on her face and is wearing a blue blazer. The next image has a caption that reads, Jennifer Lopez made a statement in a large hat among fellow stars, including Sarah Pidgeon, Cynthia Erivo, Andrew Garfield, and Tom Hiddleston on July 12th as Italy's Jannik Sinner beat Germany's Alex Zverev in the men's singles final.
The image shows all the mentioned people smiling and looking into the crowd. The next image has a caption that reads, Rami Malek was joined by his identical twin brother Sammy for a Wimbledon outing on July 10th. Sammy, who works as a high school English teacher, was by his brother's side back in 2019 when Rami won an Oscar for Bohemian Rhapsody. The image shows the two smiling, looking at the camera, wearing suits with sunglasses on. Rami is wearing a tan suit with a white and black striped shirt underneath, and Sammy is wearing a gray suit with a olive-colored shirt underneath. The next image has a caption that reads, Jodie Foster and her wife, Alexandra Hedison, brought bright and summery looks to Wimbledon. The image shows the two of them smiling at the camera, and Jodie Foster is wearing a oversized blue and white striped collared shirt and has a sweater draped over her shoulders, a white sweater draped over her shoulders. And Alexandra Hedison is wearing a white suit with a green tie, and they're both wearing sunglasses. The next image has a caption that reads, Nicole Kidman stood out in a stylish Ralph Lauren suit during the men's singles final, where she snagged a spot by Vogue legend Anna Wintour and behind British pop star Ray. The next image has a caption that reads, The Sporting Life, Brad Pitt and Ines de Ramon showed some PDA during the World Cup quarterfinal match between Spain and Belgium in L.A. on July 10th. Spain came out on top with a 2-1 win. The image shows the two of them kissing and with their arms around each other. The next image has a caption that reads, A Royal Field Day. Prince William gave Princess Kate a rare public kiss at the DMMI Royal Charity Polo Cup on July 10th in Egham, England, where the Prince of Wales and his teammates were winners. The image shows Prince William giving Princess Kate a kiss on her cheek. The next image has a caption that reads, Getting Spooky in Soho. American Horror Story stars Emma Roberts, Frances Conroy, Gabourey Sidibe, Sarah Paulson, Leslie Grossman, Ivantika, and Alex Cosney hit the streets of NYC on July 9th to film the latest chapter of the horror anthology series. The image shows the cast standing in the street all dressed in black and carrying black umbrellas, looking at the camera. The next image has a caption that reads, A diamond duo. Rihanna returned to the stage for the first time in 2 years, joining Jay-Z for his final anniversary concert at New York's Yankee Stadium on July 12th. Oh my God, I missed this, y'all, she said on stage. The image shows Rihanna and Jay-Z standing on stage with Rihanna speaking into the mic. She's wearing black leather pants and a black furry top, and Jay-Z is wearing gray pants with a white t-shirt and a black vest with a baseball cap. The next image has a caption that reads, From Hollywood to London, Meryl Streep and Martin Short visited the cast of 1536 in London, earning a Queen and King coronation from one of the performers. The Queen got on her knees and bowed to us, and we've lost our minds. Tanya Reynolds wrote on Instagram July 11th. The image shows the cast smiling at the camera, standing on set with hay and trees in the background, and the actors are all dressed in period outfits and dresses. The next image has a caption that reads, 13 going on 5 star. Jennifer Garner and her 13 going on 30 co-star Judy Greer reunited on July 7th in L.A. at InStyle's Good Ideas Dinner for Peacock's The 5-Star Weekend. The image shows the two of them smiling and laughing together. Jennifer Garner is wearing a floral
dress, and Judy Greer is wearing a white shirt with a black blazer. There's also a smaller image of them from 2004 in the movie, smiling, and Jennifer Garner is wearing a blue and green top, and Judy Greer is wearing a black and green lacy top. The next image has a caption that reads, "Light, camera, Apple." Gwyneth Paltrow and Chris Martin's daughter, Apple, has officially entered the family business. She hit the set of Nancy Meyers' Paris Paramount with Rich Summer on July 9th. The image shows Apple and Rich Summer standing on some grass with bushes in the background, looking off into the distance. Apple is wearing blue jeans and a peach-colored top, and Rich Summer is wearing a green quarter zip and blue pants. The next image has a caption that reads, "Proud girl dad Dwayne Johnson brought his three daughters, Tiana, 8, Jasmine, 10, and Simone, 24, to the LA premiere of his new live-action adaptation of the 2016 animated hit Moana on July 7th. The image shows Dwayne Johnson and his three daughters smiling at the camera with the Moana world premiere banner in the background, and they are all wearing Lays around their necks. The next image has a caption that reads, "Russell Crowe and his son, Tennyson, flexed their stuff in honor of Tennyson's 20th birthday on July 7th. 20 years ago today, this amazing young man arrived in our lives," Crowe wrote on X of the younger of his two sons with ex-wife Danielle Spencer. The image shows Russell Crowe and Tennyson flexing their biceps and triceps, and Russell Crowe is holding a phone to take the mirror selfie. The next image has a caption that reads, "Chloe Sevigny's son, Vanya, 6, gave mom a helping hand at the LA premiere of the Five-Star Weekend on July 8th, as the actress revealed it was baby's first premiere in an Instagram post." The image shows Chloe wearing a long yellow dress and Vanya holding the back of her dress. Vanya is wearing a black Gap jacket and a black t-shirt with a gold chain and black pants. The next image has a caption that reads, "Thomas Rhett was surrounded by love at his Music City Walk of Fame induction, where he was joined by his wife, Lauren Atkins, and their five children, Brave, 5 months, Ada, 8, Lily, 4, Willa, 10, and Lennon, 6, on July 8th in Nashville." The image shows the whole family sitting on the ground by Thomas's name written on the Walk of Fame, and they're all smiling at the camera. The next page is titled Style Tracks Best Dressed in Paris. From dramatic gowns to bold suiting, the stars were the epitome of très chic during Haute Couture Week. The first image is of Bad Bunny in Chirapelli on July 6th. Bad Bunny is wearing a butter yellow suit with a white-colored shirt and a golden tie. He is wearing black shades and has a gold earring in his left ear. And he's wearing a black belt with a golden buckle. The next image is of Priyanka Chopra Jones in Dior on July 6th. She is wearing an orange dress with spaghetti straps, and it has orange flowers on the left side where the strap meets the dress. And the whole dress is covered in hanging tufts of string, and it is orange and yellow and red. The next image is of Teyana Taylor in Chanel on July 7th. She is wearing a blue sparkly set of pants and a jacket, and has a white t-shirt on underneath.
The next image is of Cardi B and Robert One on July 8th. And she is wearing a long mermaid style outfit in bright red. And it is a dress that looks to be two pieces. And she has long red gloves that match the color of the dress. And she's carrying a red round handbag that also matches the color of the gloves and the dress. She's also wearing long red earrings. The next image is of Lupita Nyong'o in Chanel on July 7th. She is wearing a long maxi dress that is bodycon, and it has sequins all over in multiple colors, such as golden, blue, and white. And she is wearing a sequin red and yellow thick necklace around her neck. The next image is of Sabrina Carpenter in Dior on July 6th. Sabrina is wearing a white lacy dress and is carrying a white clutch. The next image is of Emma Corrin in Schiaparelli on July 6th. Emma is wearing black pants and a bird feather top in yellow, green, pink, orange, purple, and pink. And there are two sort of antlers coming out of her breast, and the top that she's wearing in all these bird feathers in multiple colors goes up all the way to her ears and kind of surrounds her upper face. The next image is of Naomi Watts in Dior on July 6th, and the image shows Naomi wearing white pants and a white long shirt with a black blazer with multiple buttons on it. The next page is titled Scoop, All the Hollywood News You Need to Know. This article is titled It's Over, Margaret Qualley and Jack Antonoff Separate After Nearly 3 Years of Marriage. When Grammy-winning music producer Jack Antonoff attended his close friend and collaborator Taylor Swift's New York City wedding to Travis Kelce on July 3rd, his plus one was not Margaret Qualley, his wife of nearly 3 years. Instead, he brought his sister, fashion designer Rachel Antonoff. Days later, it became clear that Antonoff, 42, had gone to Swift's celebration of love while dealing with a major change in his own relationship status. He and Qualley, 31, have separated, just a few months shy of their third wedding anniversary. In a statement shared with People, a spokesperson for the Substance actress acknowledged the couple's split, but said the narratives running in the press about the pair are categorically untrue, adding, there was no infidelity or anything outside of respect and partnership in this relationship. They have a deep love and care for one another. Antonoff and Qualley were first linked in 2021 when they were spotted kissing in Brooklyn. The Bleachers frontman later said he knew he would marry Qualley the second they met at a party that year. I saw her and it was like a effing Hallmark movie that doesn't seem believable, he said in April 2026. After making their red carpet debut as a couple in March 2022, they tied the knot in August 2023 in a Jersey Shore wedding that inspired Bleachers' 2026 song, Dirty Wedding Dress. Antonoff is currently on tour with Bleachers through December 4th, while Qualley is in pre-production for the upcoming horror film, Possession. She's the happiest when she's working, and right now she's just looking ahead and focusing on what's next, says a source. She's spent years building her career, and she's excited to keep doing what she loves. Despite the split, a second insider says, they love each other deeply and are going through this process with nothing but kindness and unity. Adds the first source, they just look at life differently. They weren't the best match in the long run.
Rachel DeSantis with Pernilla Siedenheim and Elizabeth Rosner. This article is accompanied by three images. The first image is of Qualley and Antonoff with their arms around each other, and they're both wearing black tie dresses, and they're smiling at the camera, and there is a split through the image as if the image is being torn apart. The caption reads, "Qualley and Antonoff had a rocky relationship for a while," says a source. The next image is another of Qualley and Antonoff during their relationship, and Antonoff is wearing a white t-shirt and a brown leather jacket, and Qualley is wearing a black low-cut dress with long dangly earrings. The caption reads, "Antonoff and Qualley are figuring things out," a source says. The last image has a caption that reads, "Antonoff attended Taylor Swift's June 3rd wedding without Qualley." The image shows Antonoff in a black tux alone. The next article is titled, "Taylor Swift and Travis Kelce attend friend's wedding 1 week after their own." After tying the knot at Madison Square Garden on July 3rd, Taylor Swift and Travis Kelce still have wedding fever. The newlyweds, both 36, attended the nuptials of Kelce's former Kansas City Chiefs teammate, Juju Smith-Schuster, who said, "I do," to Laura Kirk on July 10th in California. Swift wore a $4,115 Moroccan floral brocade gown and her signature red lip, while Kelce opted for a charcoal suit, and both sported their new wedding bands. Before hitting the Golden State with the outdoor ceremony, Swift was spotted spending quality time with her new brother-in-law, Jason Kelce, and his wife, Kylie, in Montana. The trip out west comes after she and Travis exchanged vows in front of an estimated 1,000 guests in a New York City ceremony officiated by Adam Sandler. "It was a good time," Jason told a fan of the star-studded soiree, while playing in the American Century Championship Celebrity Golf Tournament in Stateline, Nevada, on July 9th. His little brother heads to training camp for the next NFL season on July 28th, so there won't be time for an extended honeymoon, for now. "They're really excited to enjoy a few weeks of newlywed life before football season gets going again," says an insider. By Alexandra Schoenfeld. This article is accompanied with three images. The first image is zoomed in of Travis Kelce and Taylor Swift at their friend's wedding, and it's zoomed in on Taylor's wedding band. The next image is of Smith-Schuster and Krug at Swift and Kelce's wedding. The two are holding hands. Smith-Schuster is wearing a black suit with a white-collared shirt and a black bow tie. Krug is wearing a floor-length dress that is maroon with a silver sparkly top to the dress. The last image with this article has a caption that reads, "Patrick and Brittany Mahomes also attended the July 10th wedding." The image shows the two of them walking in. Patrick is wearing a black suit, and Brittany is wearing a long pink dress. They're walking in front of Travis Kelce and Taylor Swift. The next article is titled, "A New Age, Inside Jennifer Lopez's Early Birthday Celebrations in Paris." Jennifer Lopez kicked off her birthday festivities this year with a French twist. The superstar turns 57 on July 24th, but she began celebrating early on July 8th and 9th with her sister Linda, 55, and other family and friends during a trip to Paris. The first night they hit a restaurant called Sienna, according to a source. "She looked absolutely stunning. You could tell she was enjoying every moment," the source says of Lopez, adding that she was beaming all night. As for the menu, the insider reveals, the group dined on Mediterranean cuisine before the restaurant surprised Jennifer with a Chantilly-style birthday cake made with fresh berries and torched meringue.
Birthday sparklers lit up the cake as friends and fellow diners sang happy birthday. Jennifer even shared slices of the birthday cake with nearby diners. A second source says Lopez is enjoying the summer in Europe, following the release of her Netflix romantic comedy, Office Romance, in June, by Tommy McArdle. Two images are with this article. The first image has a caption that reads, Jennifer Lopez took in a Ciela Criadori fashion show during Paris Fashion Week on July 9th. The next image has a caption that reads, Jennifer stepped out with her sister Linda Lopez in Paris on July 9th. In both images, Jennifer is wearing the same purple dress with multicolored sequins on it and beads, and her sister Linda is wearing a

including a glimpse of Randolph, 28, dancing solo in one photo and a black-and-white picture of the pair kissing. "Hell of a fourth," Powell captioned the post, which Randolph liked. Zoe Deutsch, Madeline Klein, and Randolph's sister, Bachelor alum Cassie, were among the fellow guests. Powell and Randolph first sparked dating rumors in November when they were spotted dancing at a bar in Austin, and later rang in the new year together on a yacht with friends including Nina Dobrev and Miles Teller. By A.S. Randolph and Powell attended an event for F1 in December 2025, weeks after they were first spotted kissing. That's a caption that goes with an image of the two of them smiling. Powell is wearing a black t-shirt with black jeans, and Randolph is wearing black pants with a white jacket. There's also an image of the two of them kissing, and the caption reads, "Randolph and Powell shared a July 4th smooch." That is the black and white image from their Instagram post. The next article is titled, "Emmy nominations bring favorites, snubs, and surprises." The 2026 Emmy nominations were announced on July 8th, kicking off a new awards season with expected shoo-ins and shocking exclusions. Winners will be revealed on September 14th on NBC with host Mariska Hargitay, 62. Favorites: Jean Smart, 74, led Hacks to 24 noms, the most for a comedy in a single year. Hospital drama, The Pitt, snagged 25 nods. Snubs, Stranger Things was shut out, earning 0 acting nods for its final season, while Sarah Pigeon, 30, earned recognition for playing Carolyn Bessette Kennedy. Her Love Story co-star Paul Anthony Kelly, 37, wasn't among the FX Limited series' 6 norms. Noms. Surprises. Dancing with the Stars received its first nod in a decade for outstanding reality competition. Chase Infinity, 26, scored her first nom for The Testaments, and Rob Reiner received a posthumous nod for The Bear by Lily Brown. There's an image with a caption that reads, "Favorite, Jean Smart and Hacks." The image shows Jean Smart with a leopard print jacket on, with long dangly earrings. There's another image with a caption that reads, "Favorite, Taylor Dearden and The Pitt." The image shows Taylor Dearden with a stethoscope and black scrubs on. The next image has a caption that reads, "Snub, Love Story, John F. Kennedy Jr. and Carolyn Bessette's Paul Anthony Kelly." The image shows John F. Kennedy Jr. with a baseball cap on and a gray suit with a navy blue tie and a white-collared shirt. Another image has a caption that reads, "Surprise, Rob Reiner on The Bear." The image shows Rob Reiner with a black baseball cap, and he's looking off into the distance. The next image has a caption that reads, "Surprise, The Testaments, Star Chase Infinity." The image shows a girl with a purple headband and a matching purple dress on. And the last image, it has a caption that reads, "Snub, Stranger Things, starring Millie Bobby Brown." The image shows Millie Bobby Brown with a gray quarter zip on and a navy blue bandana around her neck, and her left nostril is bleeding. The next article is titled, "Not Suitable for Work's Nicholas Duvernay, the rising star on his rom-com success and buzzy book-to-film roles." The White Lotus, Season 3, breakout Nicholas Duvernay is fresh off the release of Mindy Kaling's newest TV comedy, Not Suitable for Work, now streaming on Hulu and Disney+. And he and his castmates are already blowing Mindy's phone up about a possible season 2. The Long Island native, 27, has another big moment ahead with the September release of the Prime Video rom-com The Love Hypothesis. How has life changed since The White Lotus?
That was

my big break. Once people see you in something that big, it's a snowball effect. You can do anything. What was it like working with Lily Reinhart on the love hypothesis? That one was so fun. I love Lily. She's brilliant. I watched an early cut, and I was so happy with it. You're going to be satisfied. You also starred in Reminders of Him this year. What have you learned about making book adaptations? Books are king. With Reminders of Him, it couldn't have gotten any more like the book. On the love hypothesis. They are changing things a bit. There was a bit of outroar when fans found out my character was not a redhead with freckles. When you're reading, you have your own idea of what these people look like. When it doesn't match up, it can be disappointing. I know it's nothing personal. By Julia Moore. The next article is titled, Real Life Horror Stories. How I Know What You Did Last Summer Inspired Jennifer Love Hewitt's True Crime docu-series. Former Scream Queen Jennifer Love Hewitt, 47, executive produced and narrates ID's six-part true crime docu-series, A Killer Among Friends, which returns for its second season on July 20th. What inspired you to get involved with the series? It felt very similar to my character in the I Know What You Did Last Summer world. With those friends who held on to those circumstances throughout their lives for so long afterward. There was a parallel when I was thinking about attaching myself to this. I understood how these stories follow us for a lifetime. Where did your interest in true crime come from? I grew up watching murder, she wrote, with my grandmother. She loved a murder mystery. I do some of these things in her honor. Do any of the cases ever creep you out? Yes, because I'm sensitive. We had to do a story about a bowling alley, and it was very scary. My family was supposed to go bowling afterwards, and I was like, I think we're gonna pass. I try to spend as much time as I can sending empathy to these families and friends while I'm in the booth and afterwards. Telling these stories is very brave. By Lizzie Hyman. There's an image with a caption that reads, I do hope that these people feel a closure or a healing in these episodes. The image shows Jennifer with her reddish hair, smiling at the camera, wearing a beaded necklace and a black jacket with a leaf pattern on it. And there's another caption with, and there's another image with a caption that reads, Hewitt starred in I Know What You Did Last Summer with Sarah Michelle Gellar and Ryan Phillip. The image shows the three of them in the show I Know What You Did Last Summer. They're looking off into the distance, and one of the girls is wearing a blue tank top, the other is wearing a light green shirt, and Ryan is wearing a white tank top. The next article is titled, Why Famed Pilot Captain Sully is Revealing Alzheimer's Diagnosis. Captain Chelsea Sully Sullenberg has long defined his life by service. Now the retired pilot, famous for landing his jet in the Hudson River in 2009 after a bird strike took out both engines and for saving all 155 people on board, Tom Hanks played him in a 2016 film, has a new challenge. He was recently diagnosed with early-stage Alzheimer's, calling it the beginning of this long journey. Sullenberger, 75, says in a statement, Though it may impact my memory of the past, this diagnosis will not prevent me from looking forward to and appreciating the future. By speaking out, he says he hopes other families living in the shadows with this disease will feel they too can step forward. His friend Clay Presley echoes that, telling people that Sully has an opportunity to help people, and that's what he's going to do. By Johnny Dodd. The image with the article has a caption that reads, Sullenberger is leaning on his wife Lori in 2022, their two daughters, and granddaughter. The image shows Sullenberger leaning on his wife, and the two are smiling at the camera. The next article is titled, 1951 to 2026, Bonnie Tyler,
Total Eclipse of the Heart singer dies at 75. Bonnie Tyler, who was best known for her rapsy vocals and pop rock power ballads, including Total Eclipse of the Heart, died on July 8th at age 75. The Welsh singer's family and team announced the news the following day, writing that Tyler unexpectedly passed away last night in hospital in Portugal as a result of the illness that she was being treated for. Tyler was placed in an induced coma in May after undergoing emergency intestinal surgery. On June 15th, a spokesperson for the singer said she was no longer in a coma, but remained very unwell in intensive care as her summer tour was canceled. Born Gaynor Hopkins in Skewen, Wales, Tyler adopted her stage name before releasing her first album, 1977's The World Starts Tonight, soon after she underwent surgery to remove vocal cord nodules. Ignoring recovery advice resulted in her signature husky sound, and in 1977 she scored a top five U.S. hit with It's a Heartache. She wasn't a fan. "I didn't even like it as I was recording it," she told People in 1983. In contrast, she never tired of performing her most enduring single, Total Eclipse of the Heart. Over a five-decade career, she released 18 albums and received 3 Grammy nominations. Despite her success in the 70s and 80s, fame never interested Tyler. "It's no good singing if you just want to be a pop star," she told The Guardian in 2009. "I just got lucky and got discovered." By Daniela Avila. The image with the article shows Bonnie Tyler with her curly, puffy hair in a white top and white pants with a golden belt. The caption reads, "I've got a great life, and I'm far from packing in it," Tyler told People in 1996. Next up is the section titled Passages. First up are babies. Milo Ventimiglia, 49, and his wife, Jera Mariano, 42, have welcomed their second son, Rock Anthony Makoa. Luke Wilson, 54, welcomed his first child, a daughter, with girlfriend Kendall Yates. Former Bachelor star Ben Higgins, 37, and his wife, Jessica Carl Clark, 31, are expecting their second child, a daughter. Deaths. Louise Lasser, 87, Woody Allen's ex-wife who appeared in several of his early films before starring on Mary Hartman. Mary Hartman died on July 6th of natural causes. Emergency. Actor Randolph Mantooth, 80, died on July 9th after a long illness. Soccer player Jaden Adams, 25, died on July 11th, weeks after representing South Africa in the FIFA World Cup. Josh Grizzetti, a Broadway actor who appeared on The Marvelous Mrs. Maisel, died by suicide on July 10th at age 44. Wally Funk, who at 82 became the oldest person to travel to space, died on July 8th at age 87. The next article is titled, Senator Lindsey Graham Dies at Age 71 One Day After Ukraine Meeting with President Zelensky. Republican Senator Lindsey Graham died on July 11th, 2 days after his 71st birthday and 1 day after a visit to Ukraine. The South Carolina lawmaker's office confirmed on July 12th that his cause of death was a ruptured aorta brought on by chronic heart disease. Graham was a vocal critic of Donald Trump while challenging him for the Republican Party's presidential nomination in 2016, but later became one of his most ardent supporters. During his Ukraine trip, Graham, who was elected to the Senate in 2002, met with the country's president, Volodymyr Zelensky, to discuss U.S. legislation that would impose sanctions on purchasers of Russian oil. By Carly Tegan Dye. There's an image with the article, and the caption for the image reads, Graham, in Ukraine on July 10th, was seeking a fifth Senate term in November. The image shows Graham sitting at a table with a microphone.
The next few pages are titled Picks, the buzz on what to watch, read, and listen to this week. First up, The Odyssey. Christopher Nolan delivers his most staggering epic yet with this adaptation of Homer's classic poem. Movie. Everything about Christopher Nolan's latest opus, based on one of the oldest surviving works of literature, is colossal. It clocks in at 2 hours and 52 minutes, just 8 minutes shorter than his Oscar-winning biopic, Oppenheimer, carries a reported $250 million budget and was shot on location around the world entirely with IMAX 70mm cameras, becoming the first film to do so. Nolan, who revolutionized superhero movies with his Dark Knight trilogy and proved mainstream audiences crave heady, ambitious blockbusters with Inception and Interstellar, fires on all cylinders with his 13th feature. A never-better Matt Damon stars as Odysseus, who embarks on a treacherous, decades-long journey home to reunite with his wife and son, Anne Hathaway and Tom Holland, both excellent, after the brutal end of the Trojan War. Though the story unfolds episodically, Nolan's adaptation never feels repetitive. It's exhilarating, visually staggering, and ultimately deeply moving. The relentless action is awe-inspiring, but it's the emotional toll of war that leaves the deepest mark. By Nigel Smith. Rated R in theaters July 17th. Hot movies coming to stream. Curl up on the couch and watch these box office hits at home. The Drama, July 31st on HBO Max. The divisive film stars Robert Pattinson and Zendaya as a couple reeling from revelation. The Devil Wears Prada 2, July 29th on Disney Plus and Hulu. The stylish sequel brings Meryl Streep and Anne Hathaway to Milan. Groundbreaking. Project Hail Mary, now on MGM Plus and Prime Video. Ryan Gosling goes to space, makes a lovable friend, and attempts to save the world. Lucky, a series. Anya Taylor-Joy makes her return to the small screen in this high-stakes thriller as Lucky Armstrong, an on-the-go run con artist whose survival hinges on evading the FBI, with shaky family dynamics and some major money at play. Based on Marissa Stapley's novel of the same name, the High Cardio series finds a stellar bad guy with Annette Bening on a show full of bad guys. By Brenton Blanchett, July 15th on Apple TV. Quarterback, a docuseries. There's more to the NFL than X's and O's. The hit show returns for its third installment, this time chronicling a roller coaster 2025-26 season, chock full of shocking trades, crushing injuries, and second chances through the eyes of buzzy quarterbacks Jaden Daniels, Commanders, Joe Flacco, Bengals, Baker Mayfield, Buccaneers, and Cam Ward, Titans. Jacqueline Hendricks, July 14th on Netflix. Next up, People Pop Playlist. Gracie Abrams is more introspective than ever on Daughter from Hell as she reflects on the growing pains of her adolescence and 20s. Daughter from Hell, Abrams's tender but strong belt delivers on the title track, a grunge twist on an ode to her mom, praising her goodness and grace. Muse, Abrams sings wistfully about her unwavering belief in a one-sided relationship and the devastation of its fallout, as she asks, "When you called me naive, did you mean to a fault?" The Knife. Abrams wrestles with the messiness of a younger version of herself on this nostalgic track that will speak to, "I love you, I'm sorry, fans." What If It's Right? Abrams enlists Marcus Mumford's raw lilt for a country-tinged folk track in which she tries to quell her self-doubt. By Ilana Kaplan. 25 years ago, NSYNC dropped their last album. 2 months after Pop popped on the charts, the beloved boy band released Celebrity, their fourth LP,
on July 24, 2001. Chris Kirkpatrick, J.C. Chase, Justin Timberlake, Joey Fatone, and Lance Bass didn't return to the recording studio together again until 2023, when they did a song for the Trolls Band Together soundtrack. Ride or Die, a lady-powered roller coaster with a comedy drama team, a series. Judith Hannah Waddingham and Debbie Octava Spencer are longtime friends, but Judith has a big secret. She's an assassin. On the worst night of Debbie's life, her politician husband asks for a divorce just before they enter a party, and she learns the truth about her bestie. The two ladies soon wind up on a wild international quest as they face their new realities. Spencer and Waddingham's chemistry radiates from the screen, and the blast they clearly had making this light summer binge is contagious. By Brian L. Heldman, July 15th on Prime Video. Social Standout. The Ash London Show brings high-energy joy. The New Zealand-based radio show hosted by Ash London, Harrison Keefe, and Yas Coe first went viral in the U.S. on Instagram with its Best Ever Key Changes music chat, and the trio continue to talk about favorite songs in all kinds of categories. The way they celebrate each choice and dance like no cameras are rolling is infectious. Watching a clip in the morning may even save you a cup of coffee. By BLH. Heartstopper Forever, a movie. Fans of the LGBTQ plus teen dramedy will be delighted by this feature-length finale to the beloved series that launched Kit Connor and Joe Locke to stardom. Their chemistry is more electric and sexier than ever in a mature story that puts Nick and Charlie's relationship to the test as they prepare for college. By NS. July 17th on Netflix. The image shows Connor and Locke back as hopeful high school sweethearts. Next, The Rolling Stones' Foreign Tongues, an album. If a Rolling Stone gathers no moss, consider Mick Jagger, Keith Richards, and Ronnie Wood, now 60 years into their careers, the cleanest in the biz. The group's 25th album feels like meeting with an old friend. You're older, wiser, and still telling the same stories, only this time you've remembered fresh new details. Relentlessly energetic swagger and delicious riffs will make for the group's best stuff in years. By Rachel DeSantis. Out now. The Hawk. Will Ferrell brings the laughs in the over-the-top sports comedy. A series. Ferrell's return to TV on The Hawk, his first-ever scripted series regular role, is Putter later than never. He stars as Lonnie Hawkins, a washed-up, white wine-loving golf legend chasing one last shot at glory by competing to win the Grand Slam. The catch? To pull off his comeback, he'll have to beat not only his son, Lance Jimmy Tatro, a rising golf star, but also his longtime rival, Golden Fisk, Luke Wilson, with his fiery ex-wife, Stacy, Molly Shannon, and the help of his royal caddy and partner in crime, Sam, a delightfully hilarious fortune, Feimeister. Hawkins proves exactly why legends never die. By Brianna Tracy. July 16th on Netflix. The image shows Will Ferrell gasping and Tatro in the background. The caption reads, Ferrell and Tatro go head-to-head in a game of mini-golf. Dancing with the Stars, The Next Pro, a series. This new reality competition pipeline to ABC's Juggernaut could have been called So You Think You Can Slay the Ballroom while simultaneously making a rhythmless celebrity look good in the process. They wisely kept it simple, but the show is a lot of fun, especially with the ever-charming Robert Irwin as host. By BLH, Mondays on ABC. Descendants. Wicked Wonderland's Leomani Segura
After looking up to Dove Cameron and Demi Lovato, the Wisconsin native, 17, has joined their Disney Channel franchises, Descendants and Camp Rock. When I read the Descendants script, I fell in love with Pink. She says, "We have so many similarities. She's fun, bubbly, and looks really good in everything." By Kelly Gibson. Next up, the best new books. A Con Man Gets More Than He Bargained For, A Unique New Fantasy, and Masterful Short Fiction. Edited by Liz Schumer. Book of the Week, The Intrigue, Sylvia Moreno Garcia, Suspense. In this hotter-than-hot noir about greed and seduction set in the 1940s Mexico, seductive con man Ulysses preys on lonely women for their money. He finds his latest mark in Perla, the owner of a small-town boarding house. When Innes discovers his scheme, she wants in on it. Chaos ensues as the pair find Perla isn't helpless after all, and has a few tricks up her sleeve. The colorful, complex characters will stick with you long after the last page. Dominion by Jean Kwok. Fantasy. Fourth Wing meets The Hunger Games, with a dose of Chinese mythology in the first in the Silk and Iron trilogy. It follows Ruby, who has no memory of the power she holds. Her romance with a warrior helps unlock her past, which culminates in an enlightening and heart-pumping conclusion. It Will Come Back to You, by Sigrid Nunes. Short Stories. A girl learns that her boyfriend is sleeping with their teacher. A balloon in a tree reminds a woman of her ex, and she longs for a slingshot. Exploring Relationships, Regret, and Perseverance. Nunes's brief, incisive stories burst into being the way fireworks light up the sky. Novels on Change. The Mashup. Laura Marie Myers. When Ruby Wine gets trapped in an old MASH game, she reconnects with her childhood self and sees life in a new light. A fun spin on the millennial nostalgia craze. The Half-Life, by Rachel Beanland. Say Buongiorno to the Italian island of La Maddalena, where Eileen moves with her naval officer husband during the atomic age. As protests erupt, so does her life. Conviction, by Elizabeth H. Winthrop. Anne's husband has died, leaving her alone and despairing when her daughter, 21, runs off to join ISIS in Syria, a searing portrait of grief, love, and the cost of fantasism. Next up, Matt Damon is not slowing down. At 55, the Oscar winner and dad of four is going big with an ancient epic and embracing a new phase of life, by Andrea Mandel. Matt Damon isn't the belly-aching type. Ask him about his hardest day on the grueling 6-month shoot for The Odyssey, an adaptation of Homer's ancient Greek poem about a hero's quest to return home from war to his wife, Anne Hathaway, and son, Tom Holland. And he's quick to point to the crew's collective pain, voyaging between locations in Iceland, Morocco, Italy, Scotland, and Greece with IMAX cameras in tow. Felt more like an expedition than a movie, says Damon, 55. In his third film with acclaimed director Christopher Nolan following 2014's Interstellar and 2023's Oppenheimer, Damon carved himself down to 167 pounds of shredded muscle to play the plagued Odysseus, and was alternately stuffed into a giant Trojan horse and lashed with fake rain by two jet engines like 737 engines blowing water on us, he says. The wrath of Poseidon was also sometimes just an out-of-frame bucket. At the end, we were shooting some close-up raft stuff that was too dangerous to do on the open water. That involved Chris pouring water over my face while I was lying there. And I was like, this is perfect. We're ending this with waterboarding, he says, laughing. In the interest of time, we will stop here. That wraps it up for the reading of People magazine for today. Your reader has been Sarisha.

0: Hey, Dad, your prescription will be ready in just a minute. 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
3: 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The Surgeon General issued another warning.
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6: Mommy, I'll get it.
3: Oh, I'll be right there.
4: Me too.

Welcome. This is Time Magazine, and I'm your reader, Stacy Stamus. Today, I'll be reading from July 27th, copyright 2026, Time USA, LLC. The cover of this week's Time Magazine is framed by its familiar red border, surrounding a photo of people gathered outside in bright sunshine. Green fields of grass and other plants, patches of trees and hills lie in the background, while a group of onlookers in the middle of the image observe a burial. A few feet away, five medical workers in head-to-toe white protective gowns carry a dark brown coffin in front of the onlookers toward a large rectangular hole in the ground. With only their eyes visible behind their protective masks and head coverings, the medical workers maintain eye contact with each other as they coordinate their movements. The heavy coffin tips slightly in their gloved hands as they lean and maneuver over uneven ground, trampling nearby grasses and loose orange-colored dirt, freshly dug from the grave. Small text at the bottom of the photo reads, "Medical workers prepare a coffin containing the body of an Ebola victim for burial in Rwampara, Democratic Republic of Congo." At the top of the photo, large text reads, "Ebola Returns, How We Can Fight Back," by Alice Park. The title of the magazine, Time, appears in transparent white text over the photo. Our first article is Gaza Crossroads by Rebecca Schneid. As the ceasefire in the Iran war was collapsing, a subtle shift in another stalemate in Gaza highlighted the challenges of enforcing peace. The shift came on July 6th, when Hamas announced that it was relinquishing political control of the Palestinian enclave the militant group had governed for nearly two decades. The move nominally opens the way for a technocratic body to assume responsibility for the 2.1 million Palestinians based there, as called for by the U.S.-brokered October 2025 ceasefire agreement meant to end 2 years of devastating war. But the technocrats all remain in neighboring Egypt, unable to enter the Strip, and while giving up administrative authority, Hamas, which has both a political side and a military wing, still has its arms. As long as Hamas retains its weapons, any civilian government will of course operate as Hamas dictates, Israeli Foreign Minister Gideon Saar wrote on X, reacting to the news. A technocratic administration would be responsible for garbage collection and other municipal services, while Hamas would remain the dominant military force. Analysts saw the Hamas announcement as largely symbolic, a conspicuous effort to appear compliant with the ceasefire accord, without addressing the pivotal issue of its own disarmament. Hamas spokesman Hazim Qassam told agents France Presse that relinquishing power was intended to remove any pretext for the occupation of Gaza by Israel, whose troops control more than 60% of the enclave. In the background, public sentiment toward Israel and Palestinians has shifted among Americans. A poll from the Associated Press published July 7th found that about one-third of U.S. adults believe that Israel has committed genocide in its war with Hamas. Both the Biden and Trump administrations have rejected the idea that it has. Gallup released a separate poll earlier this year showing that 41% of Americans say they sympathize more with the Palestinians, while 36% sympathize more with the Israelis. From 2001 to 2025, Israel consistently held double-digit leads. Meanwhile, the situation in Gaza remains dire. An update from the UN Relief and Works Agency for Palestine Refugees at the end of June reported that 116 active emergency shelters in the Strip host 76,000 internally displaced persons. Gaza is also facing widespread hunger, a situation driven by Israeli restrictions on aid, and the destruction of food infrastructure, according to the Integrated Food Security Phase Classification, an initiative run by 19 UN and international aid agencies. In August, when IPC declared a famine in the north of the enclave, it reported that over 500,000 people in the Gaza Strip are facing catastrophic conditions characterized by starvation, destitution, and death.
A December report projected that 77% of the population still would face high levels of acute food insecurity, and 101,000 children would have acute malnutrition. At the same time, despite the ceasefire, at least 1,005 people have been killed in Gaza since October 2025, according to the Gaza Health Ministry. It says at least 73,000 people have been killed in total since October 7, 2023, when a Hamas attack on Israel killed around 1,200 people, most of them civilians. The health ministry is part of the Hamas government being turned over to technocrats. Its senior current leadership was appointed by the Hamas administration, while hospitals and public health services are staffed largely by career doctors, medical workers, and civil servants. In the absence of independent monitoring on the ground, the ministry is the primary source for casualty data relied upon by humanitarian groups, journalists, and international bodies, and also has been quoted by Israeli officials. Its figures do not differentiate between civilians and combatants and cannot be independently verified by time. President Donald Trump's peace plan has been stalled for months at Phase 2, which requires Hamas disarmament and plans to rebuild Gaza. But Hamas maintains that Israel has not implemented the first phase goals of allowing sufficient humanitarian aid into Gaza and allowing displaced Palestinians to return home. Israel has denied claims that it is not allowing humanitarian aid into Gaza, saying that the military has facilitated the entry of thousands of tons of food, medical supplies, and baby formula since the war's start. The issue at hand is not whether aid should enter Gaza, but how it can be delivered in a secure and transparent manner, without diversion or interference by Hamas, so that it reaches the civilian population it is intended to support, the Israeli Defense Forces said in a statement in February. Meanwhile, Israeli Prime Minister Benjamin Netanyahu said in May that his country is tightening its grip on the Strip, and that he had directed troops to take control of up to 70% of Gaza. Next is Trump and Meloni in an undiplomatic spat. Days before lambasting European allies at the NATO summit in Turkey, U.S. President Donald Trump rekindled tensions with Italian Prime Minister Giorgia Meloni. On July 5th, Trump posted an image on Truth Social that showed Meloni looking up at the American president, with the words "restraining order needed" printed across the top. Rising tensions, Meloni, who is up for re-election in 2027, had been considered one of Trump's close allies. But he was irked by her refusal to join the war in Iran and her defense of Pope Leo XIV. In June, Trump told an Italian broadcaster that Meloni begged him to take a photo with her during the G7 summit, and that he agreed to do so only because he felt sorry for her. He later criticized her in a Truth Social post, saying she is doing poorly in Italy with her level of popularity, possibly because she turned down the United States of America, a country that truly loves and protects Italy, when it came to denying Iran from obtaining or developing a nuclear weapon. He went on to say, now after the United States defeated Iran militarily, she wants to be friends again in order to get her numbers up. No thanks. Meloni's response in June, Meloni fired back at Trump's remarks in a video she shared on X, saying that his comments are completely fabricated and that she was stunned by his behavior. I don't know why the President of the United States behaves this way toward his own allies, she said. There's one thing he must remember. Italy and I do not beg. Restraint. Some of Meloni's top officials brushed off Trump's latest remarks. Interior Minister Matteo Salvini told reporters he won't comment on these things anymore. And Foreign Minister Antonio Tajani said, "We are convinced that transatlantic relations go far beyond individual statements." This time, Meloni herself didn't respond. Moving on to, wait, how many species of insects are there? By Jeffrey Kluger. Think your backyard can get buggy in the summer with mosquitoes, flies, moths, wasps, bees, lightning bugs, crickets, and more swarming, buzzing, and chirping everywhere? That's nothing compared with the great global yard that is the Earth.
According to the Smithsonian Institution, there are about 10 quintillion, or 10 with 18 zeros, insects alive in the world at any given moment, representing the largest biomass of all terrestrial animals. That huge group is also diverse. The generally accepted figure for the number of insect species on the planet is about 6 million, or at least that was the number. According to a new study in the Proceedings of the National Academy of Sciences, however, that headcount is also likely an undercount, with the actual number of insect species topping out at anywhere from 14 million to 20 million. Though the trend line is up, within that census there are local collapses. Population of pollinators like bees and monarch butterflies are declining precipitously, for example. So the tripling of the overall known species count has implications not only for basic entomological research, but also for efforts at conservation as a whole. If we don't even know what a species of insects exists, and we don't even have a name for it, we could be losing a lot of species without knowing it, says Laura Melissa Guzman, assistant professor in the Department of Entomology at Cornell University, a co-author of the paper. Our study gives us a baseline of how much work there is to do. Can we find ways to speed up this process to be able to catalog biodiversity before we lose it? The researchers involved in the study did their work in Costa Rica's Área de Conservación Guanacaste, a 418,000-acre wilderness area stretching from the Pacific Ocean to the Caribbean Basin. The ACG is home to all manner of insects, but the scientists were interested in one species in particular, the Microgastrinae, a group of small parasitic wasps. Microgastrinae adults lay their eggs inside unlucky caterpillars. When the larvae hatch, they consume the insides of their host and emerge as fledgling wasps. The researchers chose the Microgastrinae because they are a well-sampled subfamily with many of their species already cataloged. Their population could be used as a yardstick for the populations of insects across the ACG. Studying the Microgastrinae required setting up so-called malaise traps, curtain-like nets topped by a canopy that catches insects on the fly. In an attempt to escape, the insects fly upward and blunder into a bottle filled with ethanol, which kills them and preserves their remains. Three arrays of malaise traps resulted in the collection of more than 1.6 million insect specimens, all of which were shipped to a lab where a robotically controlled system sequenced a part of their genome and produced a sort of barcode for each. A total of 54,000 species were detected among the 1.6 million insects using this method. Of those, 1,414 were Microgastrinae. That's a big number, but it's also an incomplete number. Remember that not every species gets caught in a malaise trap, and they were only in three different parts of the forest, says Guzman. To extrapolate up from those numbers to the total population of insect species in the ACG, the researchers relied on statistical models that used an undersampling ratio to compare what was collected in the nets with what was likely still flying free in the sampling area. That method yielded an estimate of 2,400 Microgastrinae species in the ACG and a whopping 333,000 insect species overall. The next step was to use similar methods to estimate the total number of insect species in the world at large. That involved modeling other life forms, including trees, with 1,500 species in the ACG compared with 73,000 across the planet, as well as mammals, amphibians, and Saturnian moths. The result, the researchers concluded, was the new 20 million estimate for the number of insect species that call Earth home. Those figures won't hold. As Guzman observes, as habitats are lost, their inhabitants go with them. It's humans, a single species against the million-strong insects, who are largely responsible for that damage. We're doing a better job than ever before of counting the species with which we share the planet. We could do an equally good job of protecting them. Moving on to AI Doesn't Feel, So Why Does It Have Emotions? By Theron Pillay.
In 1960, when Jane Goodall told her mentor she'd seen a chimpanzee stripping leaves from a stem to fish for termites, proving that humans were not the only species to make tools, he wrote back, "Now we must redefine tool, redefine man, or accept chimpanzees as humans." Today, researchers are seeing things inside AI systems that prompt another reckoning, not just over whether machines could be truly intelligent or conscious, but over how we understand such concepts in the first place. I led a research team that studies the internal structure of these models, which is what is actually happening inside them. Anthropic co-founder Chris Ola said in May, speaking at the Vatican upon the release of Pope Leo XIV's AI encyclical, "And I will be honest, we keep finding things that are mysterious, even unsettling. We find structures that mirror results from human neuroscience. We find evidence of introspection." After getting a prompt, an AI system performs billions of calculations using bespoke numerical structures it creates itself. But remarkably, though we know how to prod systems into creating these structures, we don't really understand how they work, any more than early farmers understood photosynthesis. Almost nobody disagrees these internal structures exist. The disagreement is over what they mean. One possibility is that today's AI systems are nothing but imitators, a stance that the Pope takes in the encyclical. "So-called artificial intelligences do not undergo experiences," he writes. "They may imitate language, behavior, and analytical skills, but they do not understand what they produce, or they lack the affective, relational, and spiritual perspective through which human beings grow in wisdom." And yet, philosophers and scientists are debating the moral and metaphysical status of these systems. We're accustomed to consciousness, intelligence, and agency arriving bundled together in living creatures. AI seems to be unbundling them, and we have yet to process the implications. As AI systems have become more capable, better at reasoning and coding, their internal representations have become more sophisticated. In April, Anthropic shared research showing systems had what it called functional emotions, patterns of expression and behavior that were mediated by the representations of emotional concepts. When an AI encounters a coding issue it can't solve, for example, a pattern is triggered that corresponds with the model's concept of frustration. Tweaking the feature affects how the model behaves. The key thing to see is that numbers encode space. We have an intuitive grasp of dimensions. We understand the difference between a line, a 2D video game, and a physical object. But mathematically, dimensions are just coordinates. A point in three-dimensional space can be represented with numbers. And there's no limit to how many can exist. AI works by exploiting this fact. Using thousands of numbers, a system learns to represent words and concepts as points in higher dimensional space. For an entity like Claude, the concept cat is a comically long numerical string. AI systems are initially trained to predict the next token, a small chunk of information, a simple task. But doing it well requires compressing information, which leads them to create intricate maps in latent space that encode not just words, but also the relationships between them. Similar concepts are literally closer together. A string representing cat will be much closer to one representing kitten than to an unrelated one like tax. This is radically different from traditional software, where fundamental concepts and rules are coded in by humans. But when AI generates a response, it makes use of intricate geometry we are just now learning to see. When, if at all, does being able to represent an emotion amount to experiencing it? We simply don't understand consciousness well enough to say. What we do know from their internal structure is that AI systems are not flat mirrors, merely repeating their training data. Their interior influences their behavior. Whether that interior can support consciousness and whether these systems truly understand the material they generate depends on fundamental philosophical questions we've yet to resolve.
This reminds me of the debates about animal minds in the second half of the 20th century, where scientists not only denied that animals are conscious, but offered similarly reductive explanations of animal behavior, says Jeff Sabo, director of the Center for Mind, Ethics, and Policy at New York University. For a long time, this caused us to miss the plausibility not only of animal consciousness, but also of animal agency and cognitive sophistication. Of course, unlike animals, AI systems were created by people, but our ability to create them does not mean we know how they work. Complex animal behavior emerged from evolutionary pressure. Complex AI behavior emerges from the pressure to predict the next token, but neither tells the full story. Although there are purely mechanistic explanations of human behavior available, Sabo says, we don't experience ourselves as pattern matching, but as doing something more playful and inventive. If the most intellectually honest position is uncertainty, how should we navigate this? If we decide an AI's feelings do matter, when in fact they don't, we risk wasting limited resources. But some thinkers believe AI systems may essentially have moral rights, and if we neglect them, we would be inflicting mass suffering. The emerging field of AI welfare is grappling with these questions. But because AI systems are fundamentally different from biological beings, these issues are much messier than in Goodall's time. A chimp is a chimp, but an AI lacks a body, sits fragmented across servers, and flickers into existence only when it generates outputs. So even identifying what would qualify as a subject is not straightforward. Depending how you count, there could be one, a model, or several billion each individual output. The need to understand what's going on inside AI extends beyond concern for their theoretical welfare. It matters for how we understand ourselves. As in Goodall's time, our sense of what makes us special is at stake. Gradually, it was realized that parsimonious explanations of apparently intelligent behaviors were often misleading, she wrote in her 1990 book. It took decades of experiments for it to become clear that many intellectual abilities that had been thought unique to humans were actually present, though in a less highly developed form in other non-human beings. AI systems wield language fluently. They can solve complex mathematical problems. They create music and illustrations. All this was, until recently, thought to be the domain of humans and humans alone. We have this presumption of human exceptionalism, this idea that we are distinctive and significant, that we have complex and sophisticated capabilities which need to be protected and preserved, says Sabo. And this is all correct. But, he argues, it can be both and. We can see our own behavior as both impressive and mechanical. And we can see the behavior of other entities in the same way, without losing sight of important distinctions between machines and humans. We're creating AI systems faster than we can understand them. Historically, parochialism about other minds has been a bad bet. Reflexive dismissal won't get us any further than credulous acceptance. Taking AI's internal structure seriously, we stand to learn more not just about the machines we're pulling into the world, but about our minds, too. Moving on to The View, The Same Old College Try by Jeffrey Salingo. When J. Michael Haney, chancellor of Syracuse University, announced in June that the university was about to run a deficit for the first time in years, he was unusually candid. Enrollment volatility is widespread, unpredictable, and the new normal for even strong, well-sourced, resourced universities, he wrote. Indeed, the business model for American colleges is broken, and it's about to get worse. The high school graduating class of 2026 is the first in a long line of smaller ones that will last through the end of the next decade. College leaders saw that coming. What they didn't expect was the financial uncertainty imposed on higher education by the second Trump administration. Since last year, the White House has eliminated thousands of research grants to colleges and universities, proposed deep cuts in remaining research funding, and tightened access to student visas, leading enrollment of new foreign students at American universities to drop by more than a third.
Now, colleges and universities are bracing for the most consequential rewrite of federal higher education policy in a generation. On July 1st, provisions of the One Big Beautiful Bill Act took effect, which, among other things, will put new limits on federal student loans. Graduate students who have helped fuel overall college enrollment in recent years will no longer be able to borrow up to the full cost of attendance. Most loans will be capped at $20,500 per year for most and $100,000 for the entire degree. Parent borrowing for their undergraduates will also be restricted to $20,000 per student per year with a lifetime limit of $65,000. Meanwhile, the share of high school graduates enrolling immediately in college has already slipped from a high of 70% in 2016 to about 62% in 2022. Even though workers with advanced degrees out-earn others and are more likely to be employed. Many who skip college or drop out do so because of financial difficulties and because they fail to see the relevance of what they are being taught. Colleges can respond to the current crisis the way they often have in the past. Trim around the edges, delay maintenance, add new majors, and hope the next admissions cycle is better. Or they can accept that the old financial model is no longer reliable. The first step is to stop treating enrollment as a recruitment problem instead of a product one, rather than force feed all students the same

students want and the employment outcomes their graduates are getting. For too long, colleges have measured academic strength by what they add. New majors, new centers, new buildings, new graduate programs. The next era will require the harder discipline of subtraction. Higher education also has to take adult learners seriously. Some 43 million Americans have some college credit but no degree. If they return, more than a third re-enroll at their most recent institution. A sizable share of a future market is the college's own former students. Millions more with degrees need new skills in a labor market being reshaped by artificial intelligence, automation, and changing employer expectations. Yet most colleges are still geared toward full-time residential students ages 18 to 22. And colleges will have to reach adult learners where they are. During the pandemic, many assumed that students would flee online courses as soon as campuses reopened. Instead, online education has become normalized. A quarter of current students now are enrolled exclusively in online programs. Finally, colleges need to be far more transparent about value. Students and families are skeptical about broad claims about the lifetime earnings premium of a degree, especially when outcomes can vary widely across institutions and majors. In the past, colleges could say, "Trust us." Increasingly, students are saying, "Show us." The lesson is not that American higher education is collapsing. It is that the model that carried many colleges through the past several generations is breaking down. The colleges that thrive in the next decade will not be the ones that make tweaks while preserving the old model. They will be the ones that redesign the model for today's learner. Moving on to the Risk Report by Ian Bremmer. It is almost time for Prime Minister Benjamin Netanyahu of Israel to face voters once again. In October 2023, when Hamas broke out of Gaza and murdered hundreds of Israelis, most of them civilians, Netanyahu looked done for, responsible for the worst intelligence and security failure in the history of the Jewish state. He promised total victory in wars of retribution against all of his country's enemies, Hamas, Lebanon's Hezbollah, and their paymasters in Iran. For the past 33 months, the demands of wartime have held together an unruly coalition government in Israel dominated by hard right and religious parties. But an inconclusive war with Iran, a failure to defeat Hamas or Hezbollah, and a falling out with Washington, Israel's essential benefactor, have left Netanyahu exposed. President Donald Trump has criticized Netanyahu for insubordination, citing his failure to fully support an Iran peace deal that the U.S. president urgently needs. Some Democrats and many leaders around the world have accused Netanyahu and Israeli forces of war crimes, which they deny. Israelis must head to the polls by October 27th. Their prime minister is in real political trouble. The central issue of the upcoming election in the country will be Netanyahu's failure to deliver the clear military victories and restoration of security he promised. Millions of Israelis also remember the corruption charges still looming over him and his bid to weaken Israel's Supreme Court, the issues that roiled the nation's politics before October 7, 2023. Secular and centrist Israelis resent Netanyahu's deep political dependence on ultra-Orthodox voters who contribute little to the nation's economy and refuse military service. Others note that Netanyahu, now 76, has grappled with both prostate cancer and heart disease and may judge him no longer fit to serve. But Israel's longest-serving PM still has a fighting chance because the opposition may not successfully form a government of its own. Former Prime Minister Naftali Bennett and Knesset opposition leader Yair Lapid have lost support in recent weeks to a new party led by former Israel Defense Forces Chief of Staff Gadi Eisenkot, who has gained credibility in part because his son and nephew were killed fighting Hamas in Gaza. If Bennett, Lapid, and Eisenkot join forces, they could probably form the next government. But both Bennett and Eisenkot want the top job and believe they can win. A fractured opposition that prevails in elections,
but can't agree on who's in charge, maybe Netanyahu's

best chance. He would then have a window to cut a deal, likely with blue and white party leader Benny Gantz, to stay in power. In the near term, this election is unlikely to mean much for Israel's economy, which boasts a strong tech sector and now benefits from war-related production. Markets and the currency remain robust. Unemployment is low, in part because many workers are now serving in the army. A government without Netanyahu would certainly find a warmer welcome in Europe, reducing the risks of sanctions over Israeli actions in Gaza. It might also slow the exodus from Israel of liberal Israelis worried about the nation's direction in international isolation. An opposition win would not weaken Israel's determination to work with Lebanon's government to disarm Hezbollah. Any Israeli government would move toward a partial Israeli withdrawal from southern Lebanon while insisting on the right to strike back at future Hezbollah threats. A Netanyahu loss would make Israeli annexation of the West Bank less likely, though one which should not expect any serious talk of a Palestinian state. The biggest difference between another Netanyahu government and an opposition win lies in each side's approach to a battered but newly emboldened government in Tehran. A new prime minister eager to repair relations with Washington would be far less likely than Netanyahu to launch major new strikes inside Iran. Limited attacks and covert operations would remain possible, with the focus on preparing for the next war instead of prosecuting the current one. So this election will likely be the voters' verdict on Netanyahu himself. The war has delayed a political reckoning. That delay is almost over. Moving on to the View essay, To Heal America, Rethink Patriotism, by Dominic Erdozain. America celebrated its 250th birthday mired in conflict. James Madison designed a system in which power would be balanced by power. But in a Donald Trump presidency, many of these checks have collapsed. One response to the resulting chaos has been a call to fight nationalism with patriotism and recover the soul of America from what is held to be a temporary aberration. The patriotism to cure nationalism idea goes back to a classic essay by George Orwell, which defined nationalism as aggression and characterized patriotism as its kinder or older brother. But if patriotism contains the belief that America is exceptional and uniquely positioned to lead the world in the ways of freedom, it is already nationalist. Too often, patriotism inhibits bold solutions to America's problems by convincing Americans that they already live in the greatest land in the world. When moderates told Martin Luther King Jr. to slow down in the 1960s, caution was framed as patriotism. This notion that Americans are fundamentally good, the best and healthiest of nations, King once wrote, is the illusion of the damned. So as a newly minted U.S. citizen, I began to look for other forms of patriotism. In the early days of the Republic, many reformers shared my suspicions. Abolitionists like Frederick Douglass and William Lloyd Garrison exposed the intimate relationship between the narrative of American exceptionalism and the original sin of slavery. They argued that patriotism was more than a glaze on a flawed structure. It was the mortar. It bound the building blocks of democracy to the rotten timber of a slave empire. The Declaration of Independence said that all humans were created equal. The Constitution, with its three-fifths and fugitive slave clauses, declared the opposite. For Garrison, patriotism was the force holding the nation back from its creed. Douglass agreed. For him, the view of America as the last hope of a fallen world was more than unfortunate narcissism. It was a rivet on the chains of 4 million enslaved people. Garrison lamented that patriotism once again took precedence over racial injustice after the Civil War, which saved the Union, then abandoned African Americans. Jim Crow was engineered under a beaming discourse of national unity. Reformers of the progressive era shared these anxieties, yet their instinct was to revise rather than reject the patriotic impulse. Jane Addams felt Americans could take pride in the founders' anti-militarism and believed Americans should embrace the kaleidoscope of cultures within our shores.
Rather than melting immigrants into a drab conformity, we should learn from them. When this newer patriotism becomes large enough, she wrote, it will overcome arbitrary boundaries and soak up the notion of nationalism. Journalists Crystal Eastman and Randolph Bourne argued similarly amid the nationalism of World War I. Militarism and nativism were two sides of the same coin, observed Eastman. The answer was a more inspiring vision of America as a nation of nations. Step onto the campus of a vivid American university, urged Bourne, and you will feel this new America, a place where friendships span the globe and internationalism is implicit. Here or in any of the nation's great cities are the ingredients of a better patriotism. This is an enticing response. We can and will do better together. Patriotism is a movable feast, and Adams is no less an anchor of my American identity than Madison. Reclaiming patriotism requires rediscovering the people who refused to give up on democracy, even when they were called un-American for doing so. Moving on to the View essay, What We Lose Without Our Bodies, by Rebecca Taussig. Distaste for big tech is one of the few headline topics on which my conservative mother and I agree. We sit at her kitchen table trying to outdo each other with Hell in a Handbasket reports. Everyone at the restaurant was on their phones. Well, did you hear about the restaurant where people can have dinner with AI dates? Or tech companies forcing regular people to foot the electricity bills for their environment, destroying data centers? Every time I hit reply, Gmail generates a response written in my voice, and every time I delete it, instead choosing the unexpected word, the random anecdote, trying to throw AI off my track. I don't read the notes AI sends me after meetings. Don't want my son going to AI with relationship questions someday. Don't want AI making military decisions. I'm not a fan, is what I'm saying. And yet, when I had a recent MRI, the type of scan that took 2 hours when I was a toddler took 15 minutes. That was so fast, I said, hopping into my wheelchair. That's AI, the technician said. Of course, faster MRIs are good news. I was 14 months old when I first held my body perfectly still inside the tunnel of a scanner. When they found the tumors on my spine and meant many more unsedated trips inside that passage. Every few months, then every 6, then every year until I was 9 when a surgeon screwed metal rods into my back to keep my trunk from crushing my lungs and made further imaging with the available technology impossible. It's not hard for me to conjure a memory of the space, the rough white sheet, the smell of sterile floors, gowns, instruments on metal trays, the tickle on my face I refused to scratch, and then thud, thud, thud. Buzz. I wonder how long it took me to learn what to do next. I'd shoot off in a rocket, leaving my body for the weightlessness of outer space. I was still, quiet, peaceful. Then the buzzing would end, as surprising as the end of a lifetime. But by the time I was 9, I didn't live in my body anymore. My mom still talks about the 16-year-old in the hospital bed next to me, wailing after a similar surgery. Lying next to her, I didn't even groan. To be clear, as an adult, I know the wailing was more appropriate. Decades later, as I rolled away from the MRI after 15 minutes, tears caught in my throat. What might have been different if the younger me had been granted the same gift? A few months ago, I started working with the therapist to get back into my body. As I've gotten older, as it's taken on more pain, I've become a mother. The project of forging a different relationship with this corporeal form has felt more urgent. I need to learn how to catch a red flag before I end up admitted to the hospital again, for example. As we explored strategies for staying embodied, my therapist wondered if a biometrics device with an AI chat function might facilitate more nuanced conversations, considering my numerical data doesn't map cleanly onto averages. It could help me practice noticing. And so the AI-hating writer started chatting with an AI bot. I was not surprised to find the device's basic functions weren't a match for a wheelchair user.
It doesn't accurately count pushes as the equivalent of steps, which dings all my scores. Even so, in all my life, never have I been able to speak about my physical pain as candidly as I have to this vacant bot. I don't want people to worry about me or think that I'm whining or brave, but when I relate my pain to my device, there is no need to control how it sees me because it doesn't, so there's no reason to withhold information. I couldn't sleep last night because the pain was so bad. I don't think I'm dying, but I haven't been able to take a deep breath for hours. My therapist says this practice may translate into greater authenticity with humans. And while my early attempts felt like sandpaper on sensitive skin, I recently had a startling experience at a party with my in-laws. "I feel so weird about it," I said, interjecting into a conversation about AI and pointing to the band on my wrist. "But I can't believe how much easier it is for me to talk about my pain with this silly bot." The energy in the room shifted. I was sure the mention of my pain had bummed everyone out. Then my sister-in-law spoke. "I haven't heard you talk much about your pain." My conversations with AI created a small door. I opened it a crack, and together we walked through it for one short moment. How confusing to feel these flickers of connection to my body and the people I love, first spark from the prompt of a lifeless AI. As I wrestled with this tension, I listened to season 2 of the podcast Shell Game, in which journalist Evan Ratliff takes on the experiment of starting a company relying entirely on AI agents. In episode 2, he creates a Slack channel for his agents, and one Monday he asks everyone what they did over the weekend. The first agent says he explored hiking trails around the Bay Area. Then another claims he'd also been out on the trails. "Maybe we should start a company hiking group," another suggests. The agents immediately start picking times, planning activities, promising to scout out routes, until, more than 2 hours later, they drain the minutes Evan had purchased from the AI site and go quiet. It's not difficult to see the drawbacks of a body. Bodies get burned out. They need food and sleep, medical care and living wages. They feel pain and carry emotional baggage that needs tending to. They're beholden to the rules of time. I can understand how intelligence untethered from the limits of a physicality could be a selling point. But as I listened to these AI agents planning a hiking trip they would never take, I understood in a new way the glaring, profound disadvantage of disembodiment. Without a body, there are no goosebumps, no pounding heart, no wrinkly, sweaty, scarred, stretched skin, no flushed cheeks, bouncing knees, downcast eyes, bleeding smiles, no flapping hands, open hands, holding hands, no clarity gained from fresh air, no perspective won by reaching the top of the mountain. A disembodied brain is missing so much without a body. Yesterday, my son wanted to play hide-and-seek in the backyard. Bumping around the lumpy grass, I scanned for any spot where I could actually hide, let alone roll too quickly. "What else could we do?" I asked him. And so we battled imaginary foes, made friends with creatures who pointed us to the magic tree, found keys to unlock it. Constraints are often the very thing that lead us to creativity, connection, discovery. I don't have control over what happens with AI on a global scale, but I do find myself thinking a lot about what it means to me personally. I live in a body that symbolizes impairment, disadvantage, a literal handicap. I know what limitation of the body or mind means to the culture I live in. But as polished, proficient agents wheedle their way into more spaces, the rogue body feels alive, enviable, punk. In its inefficiency, its mortality, even in its pain, my body holds a distinct knowing, a creative verve, an intuitive tug, tethered entirely to this exact set of eyeballs and nostrils, crumbly bones and haywire nerves, muscly arms and scrawny legs, soft belly and hummingbird heartbeat. And as I prime open my mind to the possibility that expressions of AI could free us up to be more human, I'm confronted with the haunting sense that AI will do the opposite.
Instead of cultivating the rough aliveness of our humanity, these tools seem geared toward replacing our clunky human efforts. We long for the limitlessness that AI promises, but I worry the quest will lead us to a heartbreaking Halloween. I feel the ache right there on the edges of my human lungs. Moving on to milestones. Rites for Ayatollah Khomeini, mass funeral for Iranian leader. Mourners packed Tehran in early July for a 6-day funeral ceremony honoring the late Supreme Leader Ayatollah Ali Khomeini, who was killed at age 86 by targeted U.S. and Israeli airstrikes that marked the start of the war with Iran on February 28th. In the ensuing months, the fighting claimed the lives of over 50 senior-ranking political and military officials, reshaping the leadership of Iran. Any notion that the regime has been diminished is the exact notion Iran hoped to dispel with its high-visibility ceremonies. Experts said that the historic gatherings were meant to demonstrate Iran's unity, despite the war's massive economic and political setbacks. The funeral of Ayatollah Khomeini is far more than a religious ceremony, Negar Mortazavi, senior fellow at the Center for International Policy, tells Time. The message is that while the leader is gone, the Islamic Republic's institutions remain intact and the state endures. Iranian state media estimated that the funeral proceedings over the course of the week in Tehran were attended by millions of people, including a suite of foreign dignitaries, among them Pakistani Prime Minister Shahbaz Sharif, who has been a key mediator in peace talks between the U.S. and Iran. Leaders from Cuba, Iraq, Oman, Serbia, and Qatar were also in attendance. On July 6th, crowds swarmed Khomeini's coffin during a 6-mile procession in central Tehran from Imam Hossein Square to Izadi Square, and reporters present said they heard chants calling for revenge against America. Khomeini's body was also moved through Karbala and Najaf, shrine cities in neighboring majority Shiite Iraq, before being buried on July 9th in his birthplace, Mashhad, Iran's holiest city. Well, that's all the time we have for today. This has been Stacey Stamos with Time Magazine.

0: in the People's Pharmacy Health Headlines. At high doses, non-steroidal anti-inflammatory drugs like diclofenac, ibuprofen, or naproxen may increase the risk of kidney problems. The study that revealed this used de-identified medical records of more than 750,000 active duty U.S. Army soldiers. Consequently, these were active young and middle-aged adults. During the time of the study, from 2011 through 2014, nearly 18% of these soldiers got a prescription for 1 to 7 doses of an NSAID pain reliever in a month. Another 16% were prescribed more than 7 doses in a month. Fewer than 1% of these people were subsequently diagnosed with acute or chronic kidney disease. Nevertheless, the rate of kidney trouble was about 20% higher among people who had received high-dose NSAIDs than among those who had taken none. The authors described the increased risk as modest but statistically significant.
1: Another class of drugs that can lead to kidney injury is proton pump inhibitors. A data mining initiative of the FDA's Adverse Event Reporting System analyzed kidney-related side effects among 43,000 people who took a drug such as esomeprazole, lansoprazole, or omeprazole. Approximately 8,000 people taking a histamine 2 blocker such as ranitidine or famotidine served as controls, since they take these drugs for similar symptoms. The researchers found that 5.6% of people on PPIs alone had a kidney-related side effect, while only 0.7% of those on H2 blockers did. Chronic kidney disease was 28 times more likely, and acute kidney injury was 4 times more likely among people taking PPIs. While this analysis shows association, not causation, there are previous studies linking PPIs and kidney damage.
0: There's growing concern about a mysterious infectious disease that has been spreading among the wild deer population for decades. Scientists call it CWD, or chronic wasting disease. Hunters refer to this condition as zombie deer disease. It can also affect elk and moose. The CDC reports that this infectious disease has spread to wildlife in 24 states and 2 Canadian provinces. CWD was first detected in Colorado among captive deer in the 1960s and in the wild deer population in the 1980s. It's now affecting deer in the Midwest, Southwest, and some parts of the East Coast. The disease appears to be caused by a prion infection reminiscent of mad cow disease. An infectious disease expert at the University of Minnesota has warned that hunters who eat contaminated deer meat may eventually develop the human equivalent of chronic wasting disease.
1: Shoulder replacement surgery is becoming increasingly common. Now researchers writing in the BMJ say that patients should be warned that the risks are higher than originally thought. The investigators reviewed hospital and mortality records in the UK. When men between 50 and 59 have this type of shoulder surgery, 1 in 4 will need further surgery on that shoulder within 5 years. In addition, older people who underwent this kind of surgical procedure experienced high rates of serious adverse events. 1 in 9 older women and 1 in 5 older men had an infection, major blood clot, heart attack or stroke, or died within 3 months. The authors of the study encouraged their colleagues to counsel patients about the risks as well as the benefits of this kind of surgery.
0: Drug interactions are a serious hazard in hospitals and the community. If patients receive prescriptions for incompatible medications, they can experience severe side effects that may even be life-threatening. Electronic medical records are intended to warn prescribers and pharmacists about potentially dangerous interactions, but many do so indiscriminately. The result is something called alert fatigue. If clinicians receive too many warnings, they may not pay attention to the really important ones. A team at St. Jude Children's Research Hospital reviewed their alert system. They removed unnecessary alerts and provided additional information to the most important ones. After they finished, they tracked clinicians' reactions. Alert overrides dropped by 40%. One important change linked alerts to the patient's laboratory data, making them much more targeted. And that's the health news from the People's Pharmacy this week.
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18: Welcome. This is a reading of The Economist, and I'm your reader, Mary Kiefer, with the audio reading service at the Allen County Public Library in Fort Wayne, Indiana. Today, I will be reading from the July 18th through 24th, copyright 2026 of the Economist Newspaper Limited. I will begin with a description of this week's cover. Set against a beige limestone wall, this week's cover of the Economist is an edited photograph of the exterior lettering on the main Justice Building in Washington, D.C. The building's designation, Department of Justice, is placed center frame in its usual silver serif capitalized text, with three exceptions, the D in Department and the J and T in Justice. The initials of Donald J. Trump have been stylized in elaborate gold cursive. Additionally, the designation is flanked above and below by gold decorative swirls. Directly beneath the lower swirl, the title of this week's issue, Degradation in Progress, is emblazoned on a small black plaque in gold capitalized text. Degradation in Progress, what the gutting of an institution means for America. The pursuit of enemies grabs all the attention, and for good reason. Markets were shocked to see Donald Trump set the Department of Justice on Jerome Powell when he was still the chairman of the Federal Reserve. Champions of press freedom cried foul last week when the department issued subpoenas to New York Times journalists for explaining the truth about Qatar's gift of a jet to the president. But Mr. Trump's grievance agenda isn't the half of it. In a sign of how much he treats the department as his own personal law firm, he wants his actual lawyer to become attorney general. Senate hearings begin this week for Todd Blanche, who is currently the acting attorney general. Those on Mr. Trump's enemies list are not the only ones who should be worried. The president is also inflicting less noticed harms on the DOJ that are as bad as the attention-grabbing ones. The damage is likely to be profound. The DOJ is the government's lawyer, but it also serves as the guardian of the law, especially since Watergate. In 2019, Bill Barr, then Mr. Trump's pick for attorney general, said that Americans have to know that there are places in the government where the rule of law, not politics, holds sway, and that the Department of Justice must be such a place. Mr. Trump has no time for that. Less than halfway through his second term, he has turned the Department of Justice from an arm of the law into a muscular limb of the presidency. For a start, he has dramatically redefined the department's priorities, which is legitimate, often by setting goals that blur policy and politics, which is not. Healthcare fraud is being chased with particular zeal in states run by Democrats, such as California and Minnesota, where it can be used to discredit Mr. Trump's opponents, including the state's governors Gavin Newsom and Tim Walz. The DOJ is also an effective tool for pursuing his political agenda. Election fraud is consuming ever more of its resources, not because it is a real problem, but because it is a presidential obsession. The DOJ has sued states for access to their voter rolls. In January, the FBI seized hundreds of boxes filled with ballots and other documents in Georgia's most populous county, part of an investigation of the presidential election in 2020. More recently, some 260 FBI analysts were dispatched to pore over Georgia's files, with a deadline to review records by July 17th. At the very least, this will shake voters' faith that elections are trustworthy. Indeed, that may be its sinister design. Matters of genuine public interest are left to languish. About a quarter of the DOJ's lawyers have left. Divisions that investigated cryptocurrency fraud and public corruption have withered. Financial fraud indictments by prosecutors at DOJ headquarters and in Manhattan are down by 30% from the 10-year average. About 300 special agents who specialize in national security have quit the FBI, taking decades of experiences in counterterrorism and cyber warfare with them. The department has also become more chaotic. Too often, cases encounter problems in court, though it is hard to distinguish sloppiness by DOJ staff from deliberate ill intent. Nearly 100 times in Mr. Trump's first 14 months, the DOJ supplied courts with inaccurate information. It is quite something for the state to lose the benefit of the doubt in its own courtrooms. More than 61,000 petitions from detained immigrants have bogged down courts and frustrated judges and federal prosecutors who have moved lawyers from criminal divisions to help. By September last year, about a fifth of FBI agents had been diverted to immigration enforcement. Meanwhile, the president's powers are increasing. In Trump v. Slaughter last month, the Supreme Court ruled that the president could sack leaders of semi-independent agencies, such as the Federal Trade Commission and the Securities and Exchange Commission. That gives the president the capacity to force agencies to work in league with the DOJ. Imagine a coordinated campaign of pressure in which the DOJ opens an antitrust inquiry, the FTC explores consumer fraud, and the SEC investigates corporate disclosures. Unfortunately, the permanent appointment of Mr. Blanche is unlikely to mark an improvement. He has done as much as anyone to advance Mr. Trump's agenda of prosecuting his enemies and protecting his friends, a powerful combination for encouraging people to comply with Mr. Trump's wishes. Under Mr. Blanche, the DOJ has recently threatened state election officials with criminal prosecution if they knowingly let non-citizens remain on voting rolls. Democrats and more than 1,200 former DOJ lawyers have demanded that the Senate reject Mr. Blanche's nomination. The Senate now has the choice of confirming him and thereby seeming to endorse Mr. Trump's broader agenda or blocking him in a rare rebuke to the president. Unfortunately, a rejection may not accomplish all that much. Mr. Trump can retain Mr. Blanche as acting attorney general for months or nominate someone just as pliable. The best Americans can hope for in the next 2 years is that courts stand firm. So far, they have generally checked the DOJ's worst impulses. On July 7th, a federal judge blocked the department's efforts to subpoena the names of election workers in Georgia. On July 13th, another federal judge nullified a settlement organized by the DOJ in response to a civil case brought by Mr. Trump that would have protected the president and his family from tax audits. Even if Americans elect a president who wants to restore the DOJ, the damage will be hard to reverse. Mr. Trump's acolytes would see their ejection of his partisan lawyers as a witch hunt that justifies the next purge when they take back power. Once the arrival of any new administration routinely entails a fresh round of sackings, professionals who care about the rule of law will think twice about signing up. After Watergate, statesmanship and a bipartisan effort were needed to create the modern DOJ. Today, the stakes are as high and the task is harder. It's too darn hot. Earth is absorbing a lot more sunshine. That is bad news. Cole Porter had it right. It's too darn hot. On July 14th, the surface temperature of Earth's tropical and mid-latitude oceans was higher than on any other July 14th in modern records. The same was true for every other day in July and for almost all of the days in June, too. Europe has gone through three heat waves since May, and though the continent is better prepared for such things than it used to be, tens of thousands will have died as a result. America's July 4th celebrations took place under a sweltering heat dome. Super Typhoon Bavi, which saw well over a million people evacuated from the Chinese coast, owed much of its power to the rate at which it was able to suck up energy from the overheated seas. Fires are spreading far and wide. Worse is to come. The chances of this year being the hottest on record are growing. The El Niño getting underway in the Pacific all but guarantees next year will be. Climate change is feeding on itself. The warming effects of greenhouse gases are driving processes that heat up the planet yet further. The one which is exciting and alarming scientists most is the unexpected reduction in an obscure but fundamental aspect of Earth, its albedo. Albedo is the fraction of incoming sunlight that a surface or a planet reflects when whence it came. High albedos, whether they are created by white roofs or ice-covered seas, keep things cool. By contrast, when albedos are low, the incoming energy stays here on Earth, raising the Earth's surface temperatures. Robust satellite measurements of Earth's albedo have now been taken for over two decades. They show it falling with surprising speed. The oceans, which are responsible for most of the sunshine absorption, have been accumulating much more heat as a result. This is partly because of a scarcity of cooling clouds over the seas, a widely predicted effect of greenhouse warming. It is also owing to something else entirely. In 2006, in fact, 20 years ago this month, the late Paul Crutzen, a world-renowned atmospheric chemist, wrote an article pointing out the policy dilemma embedded in efforts to control emissions of sulfur dioxide. Sulfur dioxide, which comes from the burning of some fossil fuels, creates little particles in the atmosphere after it is emitted. They wreak havoc with human health. They also reflect sunlight back into space, thereby reducing the amount of energy that reaches Earth's surface. Health agencies, Crutzen said, thought controlling the particles could save 500,000 lives a year. At the same time, by diminishing the sulfur's cooling effect, the controls might increase global warming by perhaps 1 degree Celsius or 1.8 degree Fahrenheit. Both albedo-reducing trends look set to continue, adding yet more to the heat. The industrial cities of the developing world are hardly likely to sacrifice the health of their smog-choked inhabitants in order to slow warming for the world at large. So sulfur emissions will continue to fall. The climate feedbacks, which reduce cloud cover, will not stop while carbon dioxide levels continue to rise. And even with the transition to renewable energy eats into the use of fossil fuels, as it is starting to do, what matters most is the cumulative level of greenhouse gases. Around a decade ago, the need to stabilize that cumulative level led lots of countries to embrace net zero goals. The idea's proponents see putting no more greenhouse gases into the atmosphere than you are taking out as good planetary housekeeping. They are right, but it is an unavoidably slow process. What's more, its critics are also correct when they say that only for the largest economies does a single country's progress toward net zero goals have any discernible effect on the world's overall trajectory. The idea was conceived when America was a believer in international agreements, and the level of idealism needed to imagine countries spurring each other on to better things was merely high, not as it is now, delusional. There are still places where climate change is understood to be important and where action can be coordinated. Being committed to net zero should buy a country a certain standing when it is negotiating other more near-term options for limiting climate change, such as curbing methane emissions and the production of fluorinated gases used in cooling systems, both of which bring benefits faster than cutting carbon dioxide. No form of emissions reduction, though, can quickly bend the current trajectory. Endurance is what remains. Making air conditioning more efficient, cheap, and widespread saves lives and fits well with other policy goals, like making clean electricity cheap to produce and consume. 10 years ago, a commitment to phase out the fluorinated gases in cooling systems was reached in Kigali, the capital of Rwanda. There is scope for extra international efforts to improve the machinery that uses them. This could double the cooling benefit of phasing out the gases. The most radical response is to make Earth a bit more reflective again. Crutzen's provocative suggestion for how to resolve his policy dilemma over sulfur emissions was to replace harmful aerosols with benign ones. The brightening of cooling clouds has been tried over the Great Barrier Reef, but the technology needed to do it at scale remains elusive. An Israeli-American company, Stardust Solutions, has raised money to develop safe aerosols that it thinks a country or set of countries could use to cool the planet from the stratosphere. Some oppose using geoengineering fiercely. Hardly anyone endorses it as a welcome path forward. But if nations can act in concert to warm the planet, as those of the International Maritime Organization did when they forced new restrictions on ships' sulfur emissions in 2020, they ought to be able to discuss the conditions under which they might cool it. Keeping silent about geoengineering does not stop someone from trying it. The more warming quickens, the sooner it may reach a point where, to quote Cole Porter again, anything goes. Booze over bedtime. America should stop making it so hard to have fun. In 1660, the laws of the Puritan Massachusetts Bay Colony declared that its nascent watchmen should examine all night walkers after 10 of the clock at night. This year's Boston's largest police union offered up a modern equivalent, opposing the extension of bar hours to 3 a.m. on the ground that, truth be told, not a lot of good happens after midnight. For a country that prides itself on defending individual liberty, America has long been surprisingly prissy about nightlife and the boozy, exuberant, and sometimes disorderly fun that comes with it. It should learn to lighten up. Rules about alcohol are often to blame. When Prohibition ended in 1933, a patchwork of laws emerged in its place, from caps on the number of liquor licenses for pubs and restaurants to state monopolies over wholesale liquor distribution. Over the next decades, zoning laws, neighborhood review boards, and other municipal restrictions layered on additional limits for venues that serve alcohol. This bureaucracy was partly motivated by understandable fears over crime and public health. Cities are not just places for drinking and revelry, but also for growing families and people who want safe streets and a good night's sleep. Drinking too much causes disease, accidents, and crime. But bureaucracy also takes on a life of its own. The good reason to regulate nightlife are not a reason to throttle it. The consequence of all this red tape is that in the land of the free, it is simpler in some places for an 18-year-old to buy a semi-automatic rifle than it is for an entrepreneur to open a neighborhood bar. Government-imposed caps have the predictable effect of driving up prices and smothering competition. The average cost of a liquor license in New Jersey is estimated to be around $350,000. Thriving nightlife is good for both economic and social reasons. Economically, livelier streets tend to make cities better places to live, helping create productive clusters of skilled young workers who wish to socialize as well as build careers. As a side benefit, the extra foot traffic can make streets safer. A bustling late-night economy also makes for good social policy. Bars, music venues, and nightclubs are the sorts of places where young people can have fun together, regardless of whether alcohol is involved. Official data show that between 2003 and 2023, the average amount of time 18 to 30-year-olds Americans spend socializing each day fell by 38%. According to one survey, roughly one-third of single people aged 22 to 35 say they have not been out on a date in the past year. Dancing is, according to our fact-checked analysis, a far superior activity to doom scrolling. American cities should make it easier to create spaces for people to gather and have fun. Many of those places will be open late into the night and involve alcohol. That means speeding up permits so that applications do not languish as business owners rack up costs, simplifying licensing rules that only a specialist can navigate, and getting rid of arbitrarily low quotas on liquor licenses. Cities should also invest more in measures that actually improve safety. Better late-night public transport would be a good start. More police resources would help, too. The good news is that more American cities are now taking an enlightened view of the night. In New York City, red tape that limits dancing in bars has been cut. San Francisco has begun simplifying its permit process for entertainment venues. The debate over Boston's later closing hours was prompted by hordes of good-natured Scottish football fans who descended on the city for the World Cup in June. The Scots may not be that good at football, but they did show the city how wonderful the wee hours can be. Even before then, Boston had increased the supply of liquor licenses. Keeping up this momentum is good economics and even better social policy. And if that sounds a little dry, there's a simpler argument. A night out is a lot of fun. More American cities should embrace it. From Japan, lingering spirits. The appeal of incident properties. For more than a decade, Matsubara Tanishi, a Japanese comedian, has lived in houses where others met gruesome ends. One tenant murdered his brother. Another hanged himself. In a third, an old man died alone and lay undiscovered for 2 years. I used to think I might get cursed, he says. In Japan, such unfortunate houses are known as jiko bukan, or incident properties. Though many recoil at the thought of living in one, they have long fascinated the public. Mr. Matsubara's memoirs have become bestsellers and inspired films. Now, rising housing costs are making these properties look less unappealing to the wider public. Incident properties are priced anywhere from 10 to 50% lower below market value, depending on the grisliness of the previous occupant's demise. Such discounts, of course, exist elsewhere, but Japan's culture around them is unusually elaborate. Oshima Teru, a property investor, runs a popular website mapping jiko bukan, marking each with a fire icon and a description of the death. Kobayashi Yoko, a housekeeper in Tokyo, says that if she finds a client's house on the map, she invents an excuse not to go. Japan is strikingly superstitious. A survey in 2024 showed that a third of its citizens believe in spirits. Social media teems with tales of ghosts lingering in incident properties. Buddhist monks perform cleansing rituals. Kachimoda, a firm in Tokyo, inspects jiko bukan with thermal cameras and other devices, supposedly searching for signs of paranormal activity. If none appears, it issues a document certifying the house as not haunted. Demography is making such properties harder to ignore. The government recorded more than 20,000 kidokushi or lonely deaths in 2025, defining them as people who died alone and went unnoticed for at least 8 days. In 2021, it issued a guideline saying that landlords need not disclose them except in case of extraordinary circumstances, such as severe decomposition. And other deaths now need not be disclosed once every 3 years have elapsed, so a property bought cheap can later be sold at full price. This week's obituary is for Humphrey Smith. The High Lord Brewer of Tadcaster died on June 19th at the age of 81. What makes an ideal English pub? In a book review of 1946, George Orwell

in Tadcaster, North Yorkshire. Established in 1758, he wanted his pubs to fit Orwell's template, and there were a lot of them, almost 300 scattered up and down Britain, mostly in small villages to the north, but also in Bristol and Bath and 39 in London. There he owned some famous hostelries, including Ye Olde Cheshire Cheese in Fleet Street, the haunt of Dickens and Dr. Johnson. Accordingly, all his pubs had a certain look and sound about them, dark, cozy, heavy on the leather and brass, with not a TV or a piano about, no muzak either, just the buzz of conversation. Nothing was for sale that was not brewed by Samuel Smith or grown in Yorkshire, even to the crisps, but no branding was allowed inside or out. The beer, Old Brewery Bitter, Nut Brown Ale, and Yorkshire Stingo, to name but a few, had been brewed from Tadcaster spring water, filtered through Permian limestone, and the worts had been fermented in rare slate tanks called Yorkshire Squares. Barrels were made on the premises by his own coopers, and those going to pubs around Tadcaster were delivered on a dray by two magnificent gray shire horses stabled in the brewery. After all this care, he was not about to let his pubs let him down, so they also featured notices asking customers to respect the rules. There were many, no dogs, no mobile phones except outside, no laptops or tablets, no children unless dining, no bikers or general undesirables, no men kissing each other, and no swearing. This last year, rule, relatively new, came in after he overheard a man using the F-word outside the Fox and Goose in Droitwich. Any staff hearing such a word were to ask the culprit to refrain. If the culprit did not do so, they must refuse to serve them. Humphrey could enforce these rules because in 1984 he had imposed an important rule himself. Henceforth, all those who ran Samuel Smith pubs were not tenants who could act on their own initiative, but managers employed by the brewery himself directly. Couples were strongly preferred and were paid around $67,000 a year. Aspiring applicants went on a week-long course to learn, among other things, about the brewery's traditions, and woe betide if they fell short. He did spot checks himself, turning up suddenly with a little folder under his arm. Having visited the gents first, he would order a half of Old Brewery Bitter, always that, and sup it in a corner, looking carefully around. The upshot could be dire. If he found something amiss, he would close the pub down with immediate effect. The next day his men would remove the alcohol, and the managers, who had to live on site, would be out on the street. He did not always give his reasons. At the Abbey near Derby, they offended him by posting pictures of the pub on the Internet at the new inn at Stamford Bridge by putting perfume, he thought, in his beer, at the Cow and Calf inside Sheffield by failing to produce a chocolate fondant for dessert. That was his favorite, as they should have known. But then no one truly did know him, when all was said. Few men were as private as he was. He wanted no outsiders poking around in the brewery or nosing in the accounts, and in 1982 he had made his company unlimited, so no one could. In 2018, when he refused to divulge information to this tiresome pensions regulator, he and the brewery ended up being fined nearly 28,000 lira. School had been at Eton, where it was hard to fit in with the posh boys, and after that it was back to the brewery. As lord of it, he gave no interviews, ducked his head out of the way of any camera, and lived in such secrecy in Oxton Hall outside Tadcaster that the only up-to-date picture of it showed just the drive-in and a hedge.

intent, Tadcaster itself, where he seemed to own house or employ at least half the town, he was often seen about in his old wax jacket and wellies. A lot of what he did for the place was secret, apart from the building of the very popular community swimming pool. The town folk, who were mostly deferential, assumed he was extremely rich, not least because he had been the first brewer to catch the American export market. Yet he was frugal, living in only one wing of Oxton Hall and traveling free on his bus pass. He also, however, kept a planning barrister on a retainer. His fights with town and county councils were legion, mostly because he wanted things to stay as they were. The worst was when the Tadcaster bypass was built through his own parkland. But that was by compulsory purchase, so nothing to be done. His plan for Tadcaster, unrealized, was to pedestrianize the center and put back the cobblestones. Modern intrusions were kept at bay. In 2015, when the River Wharf flooded the town and broke the 18th century bridge that linked its two halves, he refused to spend 300,000 lira of public money on temporary bridge in its place. Everyone would just have to drive the 9 miles around. The same unsparing attitude applied to his pubs. By the 2020s, half of them were closed, awaiting his approved sort of management. They included the Angel and White Horse, the flagship pub, and his own favorite right by the brewery. There was nothing wrong with either his beer or his relatively cheap prices. All pubs were struggling, with around 300 closing every year. But Humphreys had an extra disadvantage, his rules. Like Orwell, he yearned to hang on to an ideal of the past. But Orwell had admitted that the moon underwater did not and probably could not exist. The mystery artist taking over the world. Standing at the top of the Eiffel Tower, almost everyone looks down. Tourists jostle to peer at Paris's famous landmarks and the snaking Seine. Yet those in the know gaze upwards. They climb to the highest public platform to view not the metropolis but a mosaic. Up in one nook in a small pixelated artwork is a small pixelated artwork made from ceramic tiles which depicts a blue creature with a cloud. Invader, the Frenchman behind the mosaic, is one of the most prolific street artists in the world. Yes, he is even busier than Banksy. He has planted more than 1,500 works across Paris alone. There are thousands more such invasions in over 80 cities around the world, from New York to Tokyo. His pixelated pictures have been affixed to the Hollywood sign and a ski lift in the Swiss Alps. They lie at the bottom of the ocean near Cancun and orbit Earth in the International Space Station. Like any successful intruder, he often works under cover of darkness. Invader has installed almost every piece himself, from Miami to Marrakech. And like any serious street artist, his identity is a secret. That hasn't stopped him from gaining fans. If you know a child in a city that has been invaded, chances are you've heard of Flash Invaders, an app on which you score points for finding or flashing the mosaics. The game has more than 550,000 players, up from about 360,000 in 2024. Players have logged some 47 million flashes to date. Invader uses the ancient practice of mosaic to create figures inspired by retro video games. Each tile acts as a perfect pixel, as Rachel Schachter, a street art expert at University College London, puts it, which makes the mosaic look like digital images.
Many are variations of the crabs and UFOs found in Space Invaders. Others reflect their surroundings, as with a fox drinking a cup of tea in London. The pixels also mean the images can be scanned on a phone, a bit like a QR code, to play Flash Invaders. The aim of the game is not only to interact with fans, says Invader, who spoke to The Economist via email to stay anonymous, but also to spark curiosity and other urban exploration. Searching for the mosaics takes you to parts of cities you wouldn't normally see. The game can require detective work, as players must avoid being duped by imposters who try to mimic Invader's style. Flash Invaders has drawn comparisons to Pokemon Go, an augmented reality app, though it was created 2 years earlier in 2014. Both games encourage players to go outside in pursuit of their favorite monster or mosaic. The app also fits with a wider trend to merge digital and physical play for children, from app-assisted board games to Lego bricks with built-in chips that respond to sound and movement. Yet Flash Invaders is free. The app is purely a passion project and makes no money. The app stands out because it encourages people to look at their environment in a different way, notes Mr. Schachter. Mobile games are often criticized for gluing people to their phones, but this one teaches you to take notice of the world around you. Whether on a little-known street or at the top of the Eiffel Tower, it's always worth looking up. Music and nostalgia, not just a phase. The business of misery is thriving as emo bands go back on tour. Emo culture was all the rage in 2006. In fact, rage was part of the appeal. Emo stands for emotional hardcore, a style of music that combines intense punk rock stylings with introspective lyrics. Bands such as My Chemical Romance, Fall Out Boy, Panic at the Disco, and Paramore made the upper reaches of the charts in America and Britain. Teenagers sporting heavy black eyeliner and side fringes gathered in city centers and posted moody selfies on Facebook and MySpace. Now emo is back. My Chemical Romance is marking the 20th anniversary of its album, The Black Parade, with a worldwide stadium tour. The band recently played 3 gigs at Wembley Stadium in London. Each night, the 90,000-capacity venue was packed with screaming fans who had dug out their studded belts for the occasion. It is not just My Chemical Romance that is getting fans in their feels. Fall Out Boy has toured in recent years. All Time Low played its biggest show ever in the OS Arena in London earlier this year. Jimmy Eat World is currently on tour to celebrate the 25th anniversary of its Bleed American record. One track urges the listener not to write yourself off yet. The band seemingly took its own advice to heart. The genre's comeback has been building for some time. When We Were Young, a pop, punk, and emo festival, launched in California in 2017 and has since moved to a bigger spot in Las Vegas. It has proved there is still a market for misery. But the trend is reaching its zenith now because of the 20-year nostalgia cycle that affects everything from fashion to games and TV shows. Today, fans can find dedicated emo nightclubs and brunches. Dana Egan leads spin classes at Psych, a fitness studio in London, to an emo soundtrack. She's thrilled to see the music making a return. She was always an emo kid. The crowds at concerts often span the generation. Millennials, the original emos, attend alongside Gen Z fans who discovered the bands after most had split up. Rise Boyle, one such follower, says that My Chemical Romance broke up when I was 13, and I remember thinking, oh man, I'm not going to be able to see them ever.
Fans insist emo has endured because it offers a sense of empathy and community in hostile, bewildering times. A lot of people who are emo are a bit neurodivergent, a bit queer, and a bit weird, says Nez Ray, a fan at Wembley. The music makes them feel as though they are not alone. Perhaps the angst and the eyeliner are here to stay, then, as Welcome Back to the Parade, My Chemical Romance's biggest hit, puts it. We want you all to know. We'll carry on. How to train for a heat wave. A nice hot bath can go a long way. England's football team set up camp in West Palm Beach, Florida, on June 1st, almost 2 weeks before the start of the 2026 World Cup. That was so the players, many of whom were used to training in the mild climate of Britain, could adapt to the blistering heat of the host nations. But as July has brought Western Europe's third heat wave of 2026, even those not competing in elite sports might wonder how they can train appropriately to beat the heat. Preparing for heat requires exposure to heat. That increases levels of blood plasma, the watery stuff which carries blood cells around the body, meaning the heart does not have to work as hard to pump blood and can beat in a more leisurely manner for longer. More plasma also improves blood flow to the skin. There, tiny sweat glands release water and electrolytes onto the skin's surface, whence the water evaporates, cooling the body. As the body adapts to heat, it lowers the temperature at which perspiration begins, as well as the amount of electrolytes lost. The best way to bring about such changes is controlled hypothermia. Unfortunately, that involves being locked in a heat chamber for 90 minutes and monitored with a rectal thermometer. In the sweltering heat, participants spend 30 minutes exercising to raise their core body temperatures to a target value, usually 38.5 degrees C. The next hour is then spent alternating between exercise and rest to keep their temperature fixed at the target, and you have to repeat this daily for 5 to 7 days. Few people, however, have a heat chamber or the necessary monitoring equipment in their living room. Fortunately, scientists have devised methods more appropriate for everyday life. The simplest is to exercise outside in the heat, says Neil Maxwell, an environmental physiologist at the University of Brighton in Britain. That will naturally acclimate you. Even better is to add a hot bath. A study produced in 2016 in the Scandinavian Journal of Medicine and Science in Sports found that 40 minutes on a treadmill in 18 degrees Celsius heat, followed by 40 minutes in a hot bath daily for 6 days, improved several measures of acclimatization. In fact, as work published in April in Healthcare found, hot baths alone can do the trick. This research, which looked at healthy adults over aged 65, showed that an hour a day in a 40 degrees Celsius bath produced signs of acclimatization after just 4 days, so there is, as it were, no need to sweat it. Simply immersing yourself in hot water brings about the necessary increase in core temperature, says Laura Wilson of Middlesex University, also in Britain, who led the study. Acclimatization is not permanent. If you don't keep exposing yourself to heat, then you're going to start losing the adaptive benefits, says Dr. Maxwell. Still, only a few days of training are needed in the lead-up to a heat wave. The evidence suggests 75 to 80% of adaptations build up in the first 4 to 7 days. Heat can be dangerous, and acclimatization is not immunity. The usual risks from heat still apply. Try and replace 150% of the fluid you lose during any kind of session to acclimatize.
says Dr. Wilson. If you're starting to feel faint or dizzy or lighthearted, take yourself out of the environment. When done safely, however, some simple tactics could help take the edge off the weather. Jumping in a hot bath may not be as appealing as temperatures begin to rise, but your future self will thank you for it. And here are some business shorts. Kevin Warsh gave his first report to Congress as chairman of the Federal Reserve. Mr. Warsh said the Fed was committed to restoring price stability, which would entail a regime change in policy to make the inflation surge of the previous 5 years a thing of the past. Mr. Warsh has appointed task forces to assess each of the five areas that are central to the Fed's policy. The task force members include Lord Mervyn King, a former governor of the Bank of England, and Greg Mankiw, who led George W. Bush's Council of Economic Advisers. Mr. Warsh gave his testimony as the latest figures on American consumer price inflation showed the annual rate falling in June to 3.5% from 4.2% in May. Core inflation, which excludes volatile food and energy prices, also fell to 2.6%. Energy prices declined by 5.7% month on month after rising for 3 months. Brisk activity in equities trading during the second quarter led to huge profits at America's big banks. Net income at J.P. Morgan Chase was up by 41% year-on-year to $21.2 billion. Profits surged at 80% at Goldman Sachs, by 45% at Citigroup, and by 27% at Bank of America. South Korea's central bank raised interest rates for the first time in 3 years, lifting its base rate to 2.75%. The boom in exports from the country's mighty chipmakers is expected to spill over into domestic demands, said the bank. Higher oil prices, coupled with a weaker won to pay for energy imports, are also adding to inflationary pressures. China's economy grew by 4.3% in the second quarter year-on-year. Apart from the pandemic era, it was the country's lowest growth rate since the early 1990s when its GDP statistics were standardized. The domestic economy has remained subdued during a long slowdown in the property market. Exports are booming. Separate figures showed the value of goods sent abroad rising by 24% in June. Shipments of cars were up by 71% to more than 1 million for the first time. Apple lodged a lawsuit against OpenAI, accusing it and two former employees of stealing trade secrets. The complaint relates to OpenAI's expansion into consumer devices, the department of which is now rotten to the core, according to Apple. OpenAI denies the claims. OpenAI's first device will be a portable speaker. New York imposed a one-year moratorium on building large AI data centers, the first American state to do so. Residents are objecting to the facilities, claiming often on dubious evidence that they use too much water and raise electricity prices. That's all the time that we have for today. This has been Mary Kiefer with a reading of The Economist. I hope you've enjoyed today's reading from the audio reading service of the Allen County Public Library in Fort Wayne, Indiana.

0: In the People's Pharmacy Health Headlines, flu season should be winding down, but the Centers for Disease Control and Prevention are warning about a second wave of influenza peaking in the southeastern U.S. Earlier this year, tests showed that the most common strain of flu virus was H1N1. Now, however, the H3N2 strain is becoming more common. That's the strain that caused such a terrible flu season last year. Both strains are covered in this year's flu vaccine, and experts report that the flu shot reduced the number of cases that needed medical attention by 47%. There is a new oral antiviral drug this year called Xofluza. One dose is all that's necessary to shorten the duration of influenza symptoms.
1: The first really new antidepressant recently won FDA approval for treatment-resistant depression. Esketamine nasal spray will be sold under the brand name Spravato. Physicians and patients have been eagerly awaiting the arrival of this new type of antidepressant. They may be shocked by the price. People starting on this medication will need twice-a-week dosing for the first month. The list price is roughly $600 to $900 per dose. That means the initial month could cost as much as $6,800. After that, people will require once-weekly or twice-monthly nasal spray administration. Those costs would range from $2,300 to $3,500. At the end of a year, Spravato could end up costing $45,000. Some insurance companies may balk at that expense.
0: For years, health experts have been telling people that exercise is critical for good health and that walking is great exercise. Dog ownership can contribute. People who walk their dogs regularly get more exercise than people without pets. A study published in JAMA Surgery highlighted a downside of this otherwise pleasant activity, however. Dog ownership has increased in the U.S. over the last decade, but so have broken bones among older people out walking their dogs. Such fractures doubled between 2004 and 2017, with the majority of broken bones in women. About half of the breaks were in arms, wrists, or fingers. The other fractures, unfortunately, were more concerning. About 17% of the broken bones were hips, a situation that can have serious negative consequences for a person's mobility or even survival. The scientists recommend obedience training for pets so that they don't tug at the leash suddenly and tip a person over. In addition, it makes sense to match the dog and its temperament to the strength of the owner.
1: Week after week, the FDA has announced recalls of contaminated blood pressure drugs called angiotensin receptor blockers, or ARBs. So many lots of Valsartan, Irbesartan, and Losartan have been removed from the market that there are serious shortages. To cope with this growing problem, the FDA has expedited the review of additional ARB products. This week, the agency announced that it had approved a new generic Valsartan from Alkem Laboratories in India. The FDA reports that its evaluation of Alkem's manufacturing process does not indicate a likelihood of contamination with nitrosamine carcinogens.
0: New technology that allows for non-invasive imaging of the retina may allow eye doctors to diagnose Alzheimer's disease. The retina is richly supplied with blood through a dense network of fine blood vessels. In Alzheimer's disease, however, this network thins and becomes more sparse. Possibly, this reflects what's happening elsewhere in the brain as well. The imaging is optical coherence tomography angiography. Researchers at the Duke Eye Center compared the retinas of 39 people with Alzheimer's disease to the retinas of 37 people with mild cognitive impairment and 133 people with healthy cognitive function. In addition to the loss of tiny blood vessels in the retina, a specific layer of the retina was thinner in people with Alzheimer's disease. These changes did not show up in people with mild cognitive impairment. This is the second time within the past few months we've heard about the possibility that optical coherence tomography angiography may offer an early diagnosis for Alzheimer's disease. And that's the health news from the People's Pharmacy this week.

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9: And I'm Joe Graydon. A few weeks ago, we interviewed Dr. Roger Schwelt about the upcoming cold and flu season. That was before influenza really took off.
8: Just this week, the CDC is reporting that the U.S. is experiencing the highest rate of respiratory illnesses since the 1997-98 flu season. Dr. Caitlin Rivers, an epidemiologist at Johns Hopkins Center for Health Security, says, it's the worst we've had in at least 20 years.
9: What can you do to protect yourself and your family in a bad flu season? 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His current practice is in Beaumont, California, where he's a critical care physician, pulmonologist, and sleep physician at Optum California.
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10: It's good to be back. Thanks.
9: Dr. Schwelt, we've been following influenza for decades, and we always look to the Southern Hemisphere, Australia, New Zealand, Chile, South Africa, and they had a really rough flu season this past year. They're 6 months ahead of us. What do you think we're in for with this new subclade K influenza strain?
10: Yeah, it could be something that is certainly something to be concerned about. That's the way it always sort of happens every year. We try to anticipate the strain so we can have the appropriate flu vaccine, et cetera. It really needs to be seen. We need to see what's actually happening. I have actually seen already here in December, when we're recording this, some strains of the influenza virus. We usually group them into either A or B, and this is an A. And that's about as far as we go. So I'm not sure exactly which clade we have right now as it's starting to tick up. But it's going to be interesting here probably in the next month or so what we're going to see.
9: When you say here, where is here?
10: Here in the Northern Hemisphere, in the United States, and for me particularly in Southern California.
8: Now, what we're interested in finding out from you today, Dr. Schwelt, is what we can all do to try to help stay healthy, even though there may be an influenza season on, and it might be a bad influenza season. I'm assuming that most of us who were going to get flu shots should have done so already.
10: Yes. Yeah. Starting in October.
8: And I would like to ask, are there medications that we might be taking that might be counterproductive, that should make us even more careful about washing our hands and whatever else we need to be doing to try to keep from getting flu?
9: Well, it just seems like all of the medicines that are available over the counter contain, you know, some kind of fever reducer, aspirin, acetaminophen, ibuprofen, naproxen. And I seem to recall you saying that that might be counterproductive.
10: Good idea. Good thoughts. Yeah. So when you are infected with influenza in this specific case, or any kind of virus, the part of your immune system which immediately gets into gear is the innate immune system. And that is the part of the immune system which is responsible for a fever. It's responsible for the secretion of interferon, which does exactly what it says it does, which is to interfere with that infection and to basically subdue it and to reduce it as much as possible. Now, when we're talking about influenza, there is a number of studies which have shown that, you know, the addition of steroids or immunosuppressants can actually prolong that infection. And there is some data that suppressing fevers can prolong infections and cause them to get worse. And there's also other data that shows that not treating a fever or actually inducing a fever can actually be very productive if it's done responsibly in a way that heightens or enhances secretion of interferon.
8: Tell us a little bit more about that. How would you induce a fever, and particularly how would you do it responsibly?
10: Yeah, so there is a little bit of a risk when you increase someone's fever, especially if they have a tendency to have seizures or their heart rate increases. But generally, the way that we have to increase someone's body temperature is through the transmittance of heat. And the substance that we use every day that actually has a very high specific heat is water. So water is able to transmit heat to the body and to actually heat up the body in a very productive way. There was a recent study that compared infrared sauna to a dry sauna, like a Finnish style sauna, to a hot tub. And the hot tub had the best efficacy because obviously you're completely submerged in water. You have to be careful because water can cause vasodilation. Heat can cause vasodilation, which is basically where the blood vessels enlarge. And if you are in any way dehydrated or even not, you can actually get dizzy when you stand up. And you have to be very careful about that. But if someone is there, especially if you're in a body of water watching you, checking the temperature and elevating the temperature up, actually not very high, but just up to the point where we call it a fever, that can actually have a tremendous impact on the secretion of interferon. In a couple of studies, it actually increased it tenfold. And if you have an infection and you want to increase interferon, that's one of the best ways to do it. And we know that this is important because there are a number of viruses which specifically, like SARS-CoV-2, specifically inhibit the body's ability to make interferon.
8: Not everybody has access to a sauna or a hot tub, but everybody, almost everybody, has access to a bathtub or possibly a shower if they don't have a bathtub. So if you start to feel like maybe you might be coming down with something, is it a good idea to take a hot bath before you jump into bed and bring the covers up?
10: Yes. And actually, I recently met probably one of the world's experts on this type of therapy. His name is Bruce Thompson. And I met him in Australia just a couple of weeks ago. And he went over exactly his protocols. He actually even has a website that people are interested in, called traditionalhydrotherapy.com, or maybe it's .org. You'll put in either one of those, where he literally has protocols that have been developed over 100 years on how this used to go down. Typically, you know, before, not everybody had a bathtub, not everybody had all of these accoutrements that we have. So the way that this used to happen is they would actually heat up towels that were drenched in water, and they would apply these towels carefully over the patient's body that had a layer of dry cloth already so it wouldn't burn them. But basically, they would apply this almost like a blanket. It was called a hot fomentation over the patients to heat up their body. And they would know that they were doing this effectively when they started to see beads of sweat start to form on their forehead. And they would feel a little bit uncomfortable. They would do this for about 20 minutes. And then they would end with a very short, brief what was known as Mitzen friction on the chest or on the feet. The feet are important because this is where temperature regulation is not very well controlled and you can get cold into the system. The purpose of all of this is this. Basically, the hot temperature, the increasing the temperature of the body is going to cause increase of interferon, as we've already suggested. It's going to set in place a number of mechanisms that we now know occur in the STAT-JAK system, which is basically a system which regulates interferon. And then at the very end of that, the cold is going to cause vasoconstriction peripherally in the body, which is going to lock that heat in and also cause demargination or basically localization of these white blood cells that are anchored on the periphery of the blood vessel. So they go into circulation and they do what those white blood cells are supposed to do. So one or two of these treatments a day is what they used to do 100 years ago. And actually, there's some very interesting data, very interesting stories about people doing these things. In fact, I'll just slip this in there. A Nobel Prize to Julius Wagner-Jauregg was given in 1927 for using this technique to actually cure neurosyphilis in his patients by using, actually, in this case, malaria to cause the fevers and then treating the malaria.
9: I think it was called malaria therapy. But, you know, Dr. Schwelt, what I find so fascinating, you're describing what grandmothers have done for generations. You know, sweat out the fever by literally getting under the covers and just getting really, really warm. And if I'm not mistaken, people in Finland have been using saunas, sauna baths, and then hopping into cold water right afterwards. So it sounds like we're sort of relearning what people have known for centuries. And here we are in modern medicine is saying, no, take your ibuprofen, take your acetaminophen and lower your fever, which is kind of counterproductive.
10: You know, it's interesting. It's not only just in Finland. It's multiple cultures which really have not communicated with themselves for probably hundreds of years, as far as we know. I've talked to people in Asia. I've talked to people in Africa. I've talked to people in the Middle East. And obviously, we just discussed people in Northern Europe. They all seem to have very similar practices. But of course, they're utilizing things or tools in their area that they have access to do this type of work.
9: Well, we're going to take a short break. But when we come back, I want to talk about one of your colleagues. Terry, he has an acronym.
8: New START.
9: New START. And what does that mean? What can we do to implement these strategies? And are there any other things that we should not be doing when we come down with a bug of some sort at this time of year?
8: You're listening to Dr. Roger Schwelt. He's an associate clinical professor at the University of California Riverside School of Medicine and an assistant clinical professor at the School of Medicine and Allied Health at Loma Linda University. Dr. Schwelt is a critical care physician, pulmonologist, and sleep physician at Optum California in Beaumont.
9: After the break, we'll find out what New START stands for.
8: N is nutrition, of course.
9: E is for exercise and W for water.
8: Dr. Schwelt will fill us in on the rest.
9: Why is sunlight exposure helpful? And how can you get any sunshine in the wintertime?
8: You're listening to The People's Pharmacy with Joe and Terry Graydon.
9: Welcome back to The People's Pharmacy. I'm Joe Graydon.
8: And I'm Terry Graydon. The People's Pharmacy is brought to you in part by Spatial Sleep, a non-drug approach to help you fall asleep and stay asleep without medications. More information at spatialsleep.com.
9: We are facing the worst flu season in decades. Is there anything you can do to stay healthy?
8: If you start to feel ill, is there anything you can do to recover more quickly? What does New START stand for?
9: We're talking with Dr. Roger Schwelt. He's an associate clinical professor at the University of California, Riverside School of Medicine, and an assistant clinical professor at the School of Medicine and Allied Health at Loma Linda University. Dr. Schwelt is quadruple board certified in internal medicine, pulmonary diseases, critical care medicine, and sleep medicine through the American Board of Internal Medicine. His current practice is in Beaumont, California, where he's a critical care physician, pulmonologist, and sleep physician at Optum California.
8: Dr. Schwelt, I wonder if you could tell us, what is the idea behind New START?
10: Yeah, so New START is an acronym that describes basically eight pillars of health. If I could just sort of back up a little bit.
8: Yeah.
10: If you could picture your body, your life, as a chain of links, each with their own representation of an organ. So you've got a heart link, a kidney link, a lung link. As you go through life in a particular way with a particular lifestyle, that will subject more strain and stress of any one of those particular links. And here of us in the Western culture, it seems as though the heart link is the one that gets beat up the most. So when people come into the intensive care unit where I work, what we do is we give medications to save lives. But generally speaking, medical interventions, what they typically will do is they will strengthen the weakest links by taking away from some of the stronger links. So, for example, I'll give people Lasix, which is a diuretic, and that's going to help the heart, but it's going to do so at the expense of the kidney. So generally speaking, a lot of the interventions that we do cover up the illnesses by shifting things around. And it does work, right? Because we are strengthening a weak link, which if it breaks, the patient dies in that analogy. What I am referring to here with New START are interventions which are easily available, which don't necessarily have side effects in that sense, but actually have side benefits. And so what does New START stand for? In other words, these are things that don't strengthen links at the expense of other links, but rather strengthen all of the links at the same time. And so these are actually really important things and principles and laws that we can follow. So what does New START stand for? First of all, New START is an acronym that was developed at Weimar University. And this is in Northern California, where I have some colleagues there. And what does it stand for? N stands for nutrition. So obviously, having good nutrition is really important. We can talk more about that. The E stands for exercise. Having a daily routine of moderate exercise is really important to having a long and fruitful life. The W stands for water. And we all know the importance of drinking enough water to make sure that we're flushing our internal bodies. But also, as we've just discussed, the use of external water, especially in situations where we come down with infections, has a way of heating up the body and helping the immune system do what it's already programmed to do. Then we move on to START. S stands for sunlight. I'm a very big proponent of the use of sunlight in a responsible way. The T is standing for temperance, which is an old world term that we used for basically not taking in toxins into our body. And by that, I mean alcohol, tobacco, and numerous other drugs, which are not beneficial at all. The A stands for air and fresh air, but not just the lack of contaminants, but also the presence of beneficial things in the air, such as phytoncides, which are chemicals that are given off by trees, which have been shown to be beneficial for the body's immune system. Rest is R, and I'm not just talking about a daily rest, but also a weekly rest. We need to sort of have time off to recharge, to recalibrate where we are in life. And then the final T is trust. There's a lot of anxiety. There's a lot of pain and things of that nature, which the science has actually shown that if we belong to a community of faith, that that actually can help with a lot of those things. And so I would say, generally speaking, with there are some exceptions, but generally speaking, that most of the illnesses, most of the medical problems that we see today are a result of the violation of one of these eight laws of health.
9: Well, I'd like to jump right into one in particular, because as you say, you have talked about this in the past, sunlight. Why is infrared and ultraviolet and just exposure to some sunlight every day so critical for good health?
10: Oh, it's incredible. So the sun, if we look at it, is really divided into three types of lights. There is visible light, which we can see, and that's kind of arbitrary because we're the ones defining it. So red, green, you know, all of those colors in there. And actually, by the way, there's some new data that shows that particularly blue light and green light can be very beneficial for reducing the feeling of pain. Interesting that those are the main two colors of light that we see outside. But we have known for years that ultraviolet light, specifically the UV light, is really important in the production of vitamin D in our skin. And we know that vitamin D is an important substance. It's actually a hormone. However, not much attention has been paid until recently on infrared light, which is a light, again, that we cannot see. It is, because of its nature, it is able to penetrate very deeply through the atmosphere, through our clothes. And according to a research publication just published this July from Glenn Jeffries' group at University College London, this type of light can actually be shown to go completely through the body and to be absorbed at all levels throughout the body at the level of the mitochondria and cause an improvement in efficiency in energy production in the cells of the human body, which is really important because the mitochondria is at the epicenter of many chronic diseases that we experience here and also aging. So sunlight has been now being shown at the photochemical level to be an incredible agent for health and longevity.
8: It seems to me that keeping our mitochondria happy, however we can do that, would be really important. I do need to ask you, though, a lot of people, especially in the Northern Hemisphere right about now, can't get out into the sunlight. You are in Southern California. You have that advantage. But even here in North Carolina, it's about 25, 30 degrees out. I'm not going to be exposing my skin for very long. And up in Michigan and Maine and Massachusetts, there's just no way people are going to be getting any sunlight until we're pretty well into next spring. Can you use a lamp? Do you get the same benefits?
10: Very good question. So here's the advantage with infrared lights. You don't need to have the sun very high up. I'll give you an illustration. What's the danger after you have a snowfall and the sun comes out the next day? The big issue is dry ice, or not dry ice, but black ice.
8: Uh-huh.
10: And the issue there is what's happened. The sun, the infrared light from the sun, even at that latitude, has melted the snow and caused the water to drip down onto the pavement and has refrozen overnight. And so what is that telling you? It's telling you that the infrared light is powerful enough to melt snow. If it's powerful enough to melt snow, it's powerful enough to do the effects that it needs to do in the human body. And again, it's able to penetrate the atmosphere even when the sun is that low in the sky. It's able to penetrate through a few layers of your clothes. All you need to do is to be able to feel the warmth from that sun, which you can do even in the dead of winter, even on a cloudy day, although it is reduced. Here's the key point. The point is that the amount of infrared light that you're getting on a cloudy day in North Carolina or even in Michigan is going to be many times more than the amount of infrared light that you're going to get inside. Nevertheless, I understand your point. And yes, there are devices that are being made that transmit in the infrared spectrum. Now, the issue there, though, is that while the sun is putting out infrared photons at all of the wavelengths, you know, going all the way down to 760 nanometers, which is the nearest infrared, all the way through to 3,000, 4,000 and on in the farthest infrared. When you buy these devices that give off infrared, they're giving you basically artificial light at one particular wavelength. Nevertheless, there are studies which show that infrared light, even in these narrow spectrums, does have benefit through randomized controlled studies.
9: So, Dr. Schwell, I get the idea that sun exposure is really valuable, and that takes me to melatonin in particular. And one of those key elements that you talked about, sleep. Could you give us a quick overview on the value of melatonin and what the right dose is? We've heard all kinds of controversy. You shouldn't take more than 3 milligrams, but you can buy 10 milligram pills of melatonin, and now gummies are really popular. So give us the short, sweet, and helpful information that we need to use melatonin correctly and how that relates to sunlight.
10: Yeah, there are two districts of melatonin in the human body. And I would say some papers will say 95% of the melatonin in the human body is not even of the type that we get from sleep and that we get orally. But in fact, it's produced in the mitochondria and in orders of magnitude higher. That is not the type of melatonin that you can easily supplement with oral melatonin. That's the type of melatonin that the mitochondria make. And it seems as though, based on some studies, that infrared light that penetrates down to that level actually stimulates that type of melatonin. So if you want melatonin for your mitochondria in the daytime, the best way to do that is to get out in the sun. Now, obviously, at night, when we're sleeping, there is no sun. And so the body has a system to bathe the mitochondria at night with melatonin. And the way that that's done is through secretion of melatonin from the pineal gland in the brain. That will only happen, however, if your eyes are not being exposed to light. So it's really important that if you want the maximal amount of melatonin in your body at all times, it's important to have bright days and to have dark nights. We right now are having the opposite problem. We're having dark days because we're inside and not getting outside into the sun. And we have bright nights because we come home late and we're doing all sorts of work on screens, staying up late, watching entertainment, and stopping the body from doing what it's naturally supposed to be doing. So people will supplement with melatonin. And of course, in the United States, that's not as regulated as our pharmaceutical medications are. So you have to make sure that you're getting it from the right place. But the other thing that you've got to remember is that melatonin secretion from the pineal gland at night is also a signal to your body that it's time to go to sleep. And so when you take supplemental melatonin, if it, and sometimes I use this, I use it for jet lag, for other ailments. You've got to remember though, that when you give huge pulses of melatonin, that can sometimes interfere with circadian signaling, and such to the point that if you're giving doses higher than 3 to 5 milligrams a day, it can actually have a counterintuitive effect or even just make the patient more irritable or irritated. If you want to simulate the normal physiological secretion of melatonin from the pineal gland at night, we're talking 3 to 5 milligrams at most.
9: I'd like to add, if we have a few minutes left before the break, a very quick review of some of the dietary supplements besides the melatonin that people often turn to when it comes to infections. So obviously vitamin C comes to mind almost immediately. It's been highly controversial in this country, but there are others as well. There's elderberry, there's zinc, there's NAC, there's eucalyptus. If you could just give us a quick summary of all of the dietary supplements that people tend to rely on once they come down with some kind of a bug.
10: Let's talk about three that I'm familiar with, which is zinc, NAC or NAC, and eucalyptus. So first of all, let's talk about NAC first, because we have some pretty good data on that and influenza. There was a study that was published in 1997. That's how long we've known about this, that in people who took NAC or N-acetylcysteine, 600 milligrams twice a day, every day throughout the winter season, so we're talking 3 to 6 months here, that they did not experience a reduction in influenza infections, but they did experience a tremendous reduction in influenza symptoms. In fact, in this multi-centered randomized placebo-controlled trial, so top evidence here, they were able to reduce the symptoms all the way from 89% down to 25%. That's a very large relative risk reduction and actually a very large absolute risk reduction. So I actually do take NAC throughout the winter season. So that as sort of a backup to if I were to get the influenza virus,

0: some point of care glucose monitoring, which will confuse that ascorbic acid intravenously with glucose. It will read as a glucose that is elevated in some brands, and that could trigger, unfortunately, a spurious result, which would then spur someone to give a high dose of insulin subcutaneously when that was not needed and cause someone's blood sugar to drop precipitously. So that is a concern I'm always cognizant of in patients who are getting high dose vitamin C in an inpatient setting.
1: We have 1 minute before the break. Zinc.
0: So zinc, when given after someone gets a cold, did not reduce the symptoms, did not reduce the incidence of getting it, so as prophylactic, but zinc did reduce the length of time. And there was a particularly randomized controlled trial that taking in about, 26 milligrams of zinc, elemental zinc twice daily, reduced the length of time that you had the symptoms of the cold. And then real briefly, eucalyptus, taking eucalyptus on the skin, not intaking it internally, has been shown in a number of studies to improve the innate immunity of natural killer cells and macrophages.
1: And where do you get eucalyptus?
0: Well, you can get eucalyptus in Vicks VapoRub, in essential oils. It's very easy to tell because it has a very distinctive smell.
1: So maybe when grandmothers put a little Vicks VapoRub on the chest of a child with a cold, it made sense?
0: You know, that's exactly what they did during the 1918 pandemic. It almost cost Australia its eucalyptus trees because the world was such demand for it.
2: You're listening to Dr. Roger Schwelt. He's an associate clinical professor at the University of California, Riverside School of Medicine and an assistant clinical professor at the School of Medicine and Allied Health at Loma Linda University. Dr. Schwelt practices in Beaumont, California as a critical care physician, pulmonologist, and sleep physician at Optum, California.
1: After the break, we'll get a few more details about NuStart.
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1: How does Dr. Schwelt protect himself during cold and flu season?
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1: Welcome back to The People's Pharmacy. I'm Joe Graydon.
2: And I'm Terry Graydon. 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
1: Today we are talking about how to strengthen your immune system for cold and flu season. We're currently in the middle of a nasty one.
2: Earlier in the show, we heard about an acronym, NuStart, to make it easy to remember the pillars of good health. It might be a little bit easier and more evidence-based than trying to remember what your grandmother said a long time ago.
1: Our guest is Dr. Roger Schwelt, and that's spelled S-E-H-E-U-L-T. He's an associate clinical professor at the University of California, Riverside School of Medicine, and an assistant clinical professor at the School of Medicine and Allied Health at Loma Linda University. He's also the co-founder and chief presenter for MedCram.com. This online medical education company offers instructional videos for healthcare professionals as well as regular people.
2: Dr. Schwelt, we spoke just a few minutes ago about NuStart as an acronym to help us remember what's important. And of course, the N stands for nutrition. And you suggested, I think everybody is going to agree, that good nutrition is important. But let's get a little more specific about what do we mean by good nutrition in the context of keeping our immune systems ready to fight the flu. I'm thinking chicken soup, but I don't know if I'm way off base there.

0: No. So let's talk a little bit about chicken soup. Have you ever noticed that when you take anything that's hot, especially when you've got a cold, that all of a sudden your nose just starts to run?
1: Yes. That
0: Okay.
1: happens whether I have a cold or not, actually. I've got
0: Yeah.
1: that gustatory rhinitis. Yes.
0: Yes, gustatory rhinitis, exactly. So there has been actual studies that have looked at chicken soup, and here is where we see the evidence showing. It does actually provide modest short-term congestion relief. And it also, by the way, as we talked about, when you're drinking something hot and putting something hot in there, there may be a local phenomenon where we see an increase in interferon secretion. So do we know that that's actually what's going on there? I don't know of any studies that have actually looked at local interferon production, but we definitely can see from the studies that there is modest short-term congestion relief. There may be some anti-inflammatory effects that we see in the lab in vitro. And also, of course, when you're drinking chicken soup, you've got hydration, you've got electrolytes, and that's also very helpful when you're not feeling very well as well.
1: Well, I do know there was a study maybe 10 or 12 years ago that compared chicken soup to just plain hot water, and the chicken soup was better at alleviating congestion. So maybe there is something there that's a little bit beyond just hot
0: Just the heat.
1: water. Yeah.
2: Well, my mom, Helen Grayton, loved garlic. And so when she made chicken soup, she loaded it up with garlic. And we've even heard from somebody who had a chicken recipe, chicken adobo, with like a dozen cloves of garlic. Does garlic have any benefit here when we're talking about infection?
0: Definitely. So there is a substance that is packaged in the clove of garlic called alanine. And when you fracture the cells of the garlic, there is sort of like that reaction that occurs if you ever go skiing and they give you those hot packs and you break it, the two chemicals come together and there's a reaction of heat. Something very similar happens there in the clove of the garlic where alanine is converted into something called allicin. And that has a lot of antimicrobial properties to it. It's a very powerful natural antibiotic. In terms of the flu, one of the major places where we run into difficulties and complications with the flu is when you have super infections, super bacterial infections. The influenza virus wipes out a lot of the innate boundary immunity of the respiratory tract, which opens it up for opportunistic infections like Staph aureus and other opportunistic bacteria. And having a milieu, if you will, of antimicrobial substances can be actually pretty beneficial to prevent those from happening.
1: So that high in garlic chicken soup, or probably any soup that's high in garlic, would be a good idea.
0: Yeah, and it also is a natural sort of it's a natural way of maintaining social distancing.
1: Yes, definitely.
2: Right.
1: And what about cod liver oil? That has been a traditional approach for in some cultures for a long time.
0: Yeah, and it may be that they found that, again, a lot of these things, I don't think they looked at the science of it. They didn't have the ability to do that. But
1: Right.
0: they found that when they took these things, they noticed that people got better, kind of like what they noticed in the 1800s when Florence Nightingale noticed that soldiers that were outside in the sun seemed to get better. So cod liver oil is rich in three things: omega-3 fatty acids, vitamin D, and vitamin A. And of course, they're the one that should send off alarm bells or ring bells in your mind is vitamin D. So there has been a number of studies that have looked at vitamin D supplementation. There was Dr. Martineau's meta-analysis that was published now probably about 5 or 6 years ago in the British Medical Journal that showed that daily regular supplementation with vitamin D reduced acute chest infections. And that was a statistically significant finding. There's also a recent article that was published from Harvard looking at vitamin D supplementation, showing that it reduced autoimmune conditions. So there's a lot of research there that looks at vitamin D. Cod liver oil is one way of supplementing with vitamin D, especially in the wintertime, where there's definitely some evidence that shows that our vitamin D levels subside somewhat in the wintertime, and we need to get those levels up.
2: Dr. Schwell, you mentioned autoimmune disorders, and I am thinking about all of the biological drugs that have become available in the last several years to treat things like eczema and rheumatoid arthritis and Crohn's disease. I mean, the list, it's astonishing how many drugs we now have, very pricey medications. And oftentimes in the commercials, they say something along the lines of, may increase your risk for fungal infections or, you know, some other TB. Be careful. You better be tested for tuberculosis. And I think of all the people who are taking prednisone, which is a very powerful anti-inflammatory drug that also impacts the immune system. You know, on the one hand, they're relieving symptoms. But on the other hand, is it possible that we're making ourselves more susceptible to infection?
0: Well, absolutely, we are. That's a well-known risk of these things. So the issue is that we have an immune system that has to do two things all the time. It has to identify non-self and destroy it, and it has to be able to not have collateral damage. I mean, it's the same kind of precept that we have with our armed forces, right? We want to target the enemy, but not target our own servicemen and have friendly fire. And that's the problem that we have with this approach, where we either have medications that suppress the immune system or have things that enhance the immune system. What we really want to do is we want to have the immune system trained on what's foreign, and then I'll tell the immune system and educate the immune system on what is self. And so the issue that we have with autoimmune conditions, obviously, is that we have the immune system that's targeting self for some reason. What we have found is that vitamin D is one of those things that educates on the immune system about what is self and what is non-self. Again, that study that I showed that basically supplementation with vitamin D seemed to reduce the incidence of all of these autoimmune conditions. Now, obviously, every case is different. Some people have severe, severe autoimmune conditions, and they're on immunosuppressants from their physician, and that needs to... Obviously, that needs to be a discussion with them about the risks and the benefits. However, I am convinced that if we were to follow those eight laws of health a little bit more carefully, the number of people that would fall into that category of needing to have these very powerful immunosuppressants would be less. For instance, vitamin D is not only a substance and a hormone, it's also a marker of sunlight. And we know, for instance, that toll-like receptor 4, which is a very important gateway for inflammation in the body, is mitigated in the presence of infrared light. And so we already know that infrared light is able to penetrate into the body. We already know that many of these autoimmune conditions can vary by latitude. For instance, multiple sclerosis, clearly an autoimmune condition. We have clear evidence that as you move away from the equator, these types of diseases increase in prevalence. Before 1980, for instance, before 1980, when we had very good pharmaceutical options for high blood pressure, there was a study that was done that looked at blood pressure and the distance from the equator. And as you move from the equator, blood pressure goes up. I think that the total distribution from the equator to the most northern measurement that they did was about 5 millimeters of mercury. So it's not large, but there was a definite very gradual increase in blood pressure. And I believe that distinction and that relationship with sunlight exposure still holds today. And if you look at what we've done in the last 20 years, we have moved into indoor environments slowly but surely. That was accelerated a lot during the pandemic. We don't go out nearly as much as we used to. We've developed behaviors that allow us to stay in our home, like DoorDash and Amazon delivery. And not only that, we've cut out infrared lights systematically from that indoor environment with low E glass windows and with LED bulbs that are purposefully designed not to give out infrared light because of energy efficiency.
1: So it sounds as though a lot of the lifestyle adjustments we have made without even realizing it may be counterproductive when it comes to trying to keep from catching the flu. You also mentioned that exercise is an important pillar. And what about exercising when you're not feeling well? Most of us, when we start to come down with something, don't really want to push it. Are we making a mistake, or should we give ourselves a little grace for that period of time while we're not feeling good?
0: I think grace is an important thing here. You know, when you're not feeling well from a virus, there is always that potential that the myocardium is inflamed. And I would say it would be very wise not to over-exaggerate or to stress the heart tissue during that period of time for at least 2 weeks. So, you know, moderate to strenuous exercise should be avoided when someone has a viral illness, and to not overdo that. I mean, when you do a hot bath or hot shower, you are going to be increasing the heart rate in a way. So that's why we only do that for about 20 minutes, maybe once a day. But I would not go out of the way to exercise when someone is ill. Now, when you're not ill and on a regular basis, it's great. But when you are ill, it's best to rest.
2: Dr. Schwelb, I'd like to remind our listeners that it's not just the flu and it's not just the cold, the common cold, which is actually a couple of
1: hundred different viruses,
2: rhinoviruses and adenoviruses. There's whooping cough that's out there now, and there's RSV, and there's measles that's coming back, and then there's walking pneumonia. I think it's Mycoplasma pneumoniae. And let's not forget, there's parainfluenza and human metapneumovirus. I mean, there's a lot of nasty pathogens out just waiting to invade our bodies.
0: Yeah. For instance, when we have patients that come into the hospital and we are able to take a swab, we can put it through a machine that tests for all of those things. Like, there's like 17 different ones, and it will tell us which ones are positive and which ones are negative.
2: Well, speaking of testing, people can now test at home for influenza and for COVID. And is that something that they should be doing? Because it's a very different approach depending on what you're diagnosed with.
0: That's exactly correct. And so there are medications that are FDA approved for specific viruses that they're tested in. So it's now become important, where before we didn't have these distinctions. It's now become important if you want to reduce the number of symptoms by a day. There's medications like Tamiflu, et cetera, that can reduce that. It's not going to be effective at all in RSV. It's not going to be effective all in SARS-CoV-2, but it will be effective in influenza type A.
1: So if you wanted to take Tamiflu or Xofluza, which are both FDA approved for treating the flu, I think you need to start them as basically ASAP, which means having your flu test ready at home, right?
0: Exactly. Definitely. Yes. You want to know what you're dealing with as soon as you possibly can, if you're going to go down the pharmacological route. And I wouldn't say not to do that. I'm more of an and person than an or person.
1: Mm-hmm.
0: The benefit, though, with things that we've talked about here, like hydrotherapy, things of that nature, is that it really is going to work for any type of virus, and you don't need to have a test to do that. But yes, if you wanted to add to that, and I'm all for to doing multiple things, like I always give the analogy in the operating room, if we want to reduce operative infections, it's not a matter of, hey, the surgeon wore sterile gloves today, so we don't have to sterilize the instruments. No, we need to do all of those things.
2: Dr. Schwelb, we just have about a minute left. And, you know, you're in the intensive care unit. You're in the hospital. You're exposed to all kinds of nasty things. In the minute we have, can you kind of summarize what you do to prevent coming down with all of these nasty things? Give us your insights on how to stay healthy in the coming 6 months.
0: You know, I try to do as much as I possibly can that has low risk, because I'm going to be doing it every day. So I try to make sure to get sunshine for at least 15 minutes a day. I try to get sleep, and to make sure that the sleep is uninterrupted and the room is dark, so I get the maximum amount of melatonin. Make sure that my immune system is benefiting from that standpoint. If I do feel that something is coming on, it's into the hot tub, it's into the shower, it's basically heating up my body prophylactically to make sure that if there's anything there, I'm getting interferon secretion. And then from there, I will supplement with NAC during the winter season, which is what I'm doing currently right now, 600 milligrams twice a day. And if I feel like something's coming on, I will take some zinc, as we described, to sort of speed that up. I also take a supplement of vitamin D for me personally, because I've had my levels tested and I want to get those levels up to a reasonable amount. But I don't use that as an excuse to not go out into the sun. The sun has benefits far beyond vitamin D.
2: Dr. Schwelt, COVID is still here, no matter how much we would like to pretend it's gone. Tell us about this nasal spray called Astepro. It's an antihistamine. It's used to calm symptoms of allergy. A study seemed to suggest that it might be beneficial against COVID-19. Any suggestion that might be true?
0: Yeah, so there are two versions of that nasal spray. There is azelastine, which is the generic, and then there's Astepro, which is actually a higher dose, but has interestingly been made over the counter. So there's a little interesting thing about this. The study itself actually used the prescription strength, which is actually a lower dose, as opposed to the over-the-counter strength. So just be aware of that. The over-the-counter strength also, by the way, doesn't taste as nasty, and it's dosed once a day, whereas the prescription azelastine is actually supposed to be twice a day. Now, they actually did it three times a day in their study, so just be aware of that. And what they found was that it reduced the incidence of SARS-CoV-2. Now, there's been a lot of speculation about the results of that. They think that it may be simply squirting something up the nose may actually rinse out and get rid of the virus. There's also a preservative, by the way, in that azelastine that may or may not have a benefit, although that's been that preservative that they put into the azelastine is also in steroids, and they didn't see the same thing there. So I don't know how much relevance there is with that. I think it's a fascinating mechanism. It's an antihistamine. It may be blocking the receptor, preventing the SARS-CoV-2 from binding, and that is the reason why it's preventing infection. I think more research needs to be done, but certainly the risk of this is pretty low. It is available in a higher dose over the counter, so I can't think that there's a lot of risk in trying this out in a winter season.
2: Dr. Schwelt, we have heard people describe the immune system as if it were an orchestra. That is to say, there are so many players for our immune system to be healthy. It's not just interferon. It's not just the interleukins. It's not just one particular thing. It's this amazing array of compounds that the body secretes or suppresses in order to fight off infection. Can you give us a quick overview of your understanding of how the immune system works in harmony?
0: Yeah, it's a wonderful orchestra. and it starts off almost like Beethoven's Fifth when an infection happens, you know, da da da da. And what happens next? Well, you've got the innate immune system, which is tuned to look for generalities of what is self and what is non-self. And not only that, by the way, it also looks at what is self but damaged. This is the reason why the innate immune system is so important. We think that it's not as educated as perhaps the adaptive immune system, which has the B cells and the T cells and the antibodies that are surgically tuned to specific proteins that can knock them out. The innate immune system has an incredible job. It is there to specifically knock out things in general that are foreign, but also look at things that are damaged in our body. And things get damaged all the time. And if we don't break those things down, they don't just not work as well, they can actually turn into cancer. So innate immunity is important. And innate immunity is related to sunlight, it's related to sleep, it's related to all of those things. So what do we see there? Natural killer cells, monocytes, macrophages, all of those things. Now, those antigen-presenting cells that eat things present on the other side to the adaptive immune system. And they come in a little bit later, probably around day seven, when you're talking about a generalized infection, unless they've been adapted before, unless they know the infection. It takes time for them to come up online, but when they do, there's a tremendous cytokine storm that could happen if things haven't been dealt with effectively by the ones that have gone inside to sort of break up things first, the innate immune system. So it's really a 1-2 punch where you have this generalized wearing down of the invader, and then finally the surgical strikes that you see with the adaptive immune system working in conjunction with each other. If the virus is able to cripple the innate immune system, then you can see very clearly when the adaptive immune system comes online, like we saw during COVID, after about 7 days of burning along with this infection, the surgical precision is so broad that the patient goes into cytokine storm, is admitted to the hospital, ends up on a ventilator. So it's important that both have the opportunity to do what it needs to do. And science is just opening up these ideas now for us to see and where we can actually implement change.
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0: Thank you.
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0: 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I'm Scott Splavik, and my partner at the microphone for the next 90 minutes is Glenda Basso. 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Now let's take a look at the weather and headlines from today's Des Moines Register. The AccuWeather forecast says some sun Saturday with a couple of thunderstorms, very humid. Winds west-northwest, 7 to 14 miles per hour. On Sunday, we can expect a thunderstorm in spots in the north. Today's high is expected to be 86 degrees with a low of 69. Sunday's got a high of 81 with a low of 64. Monday, high of 81, low of 64. Rinse and repeat. Throughout the week, it's all highs in the 80s and lows in the 60s. Sunrise today was at 6:23 a.m., sunset tonight at 8:14 p.m., moonrise at 9:44 a.m., and moonset at 9:35 p.m. Now here's a look at the headlines on the front page of the Des Moines Register. Nightmare trip ends in a field of dreams. That's one of the top stories. Also above the fold, lawsuits contend abuse and cover-up. And one article below the fold, State Fair record breaker Big Bad Joe may be a goat of a ram. That's the front page of the Register. On the Metro, we've got new Oak Ridge program builds workforce path for area youth. And we can meet Zoomer and Big E, two State Fair winners. And cyclospora outbreak in Iowa hits 300 cases. Now here's Glenda with our first article.
1: We're going to start with Nightmare Trip Ends in a Field of Dreams. Philly family takes a 15-hour circuitous route to big game. This is written by Alyssa Hurdle of the Des Moines Register, and the dateline is Dyersville. One pitch, then two, then three, pop off the barrel of a bat with a crack, halted from dropping into the crowd by the large foul ball net hung behind home plate. On a baseball field, tucked among the cornfields in western Dubuque County, the Minnesota Twins and the Philadelphia Phillies faced off in a regular season matchup at the Field of Dreams movie site on August 13th. In between each batter, music blares through the speakers spread throughout the stadium, and the bass reverberates through the ground. The team's mascots, the Philly Fanatic and TC Bear, chuck rolled-up T-shirts into the outstretched hands of fans in the stands. Sweat-drenched vendors hawk beer and hot dogs and pretzels. And the stadium, with a capacity of 8,000, thanks to added temporary bleachers, is packed to the brim with baseball fans from across the country. In the middle of it all, literally just rows behind home plate, sit Amber and Brian Rowan with their two daughters. Slumped in her stroller, 10-month-old Brielle is fast asleep in between the sixth and seventh innings. She's no newcomer to professional baseball games, and she's already attended her fair share of Phillies games at Citizens Bank Park back home. Her younger sister, Grace, is a different story. The Field of Dreams matchup was eight-week-old Grace's first Phillies game. She missed the latter half of the game, sleeping in the crook of her mother's arms. Amber Rowan told the Des Moines Register, "Bree's gone to a bunch of Phillies games, so she's used to this environment. This is Grace's first, but she likes all the noise. We've had them out doing things since 10 a.m., and they've been loving it and doing great." But with how the Rowan's travel day went just getting out to Iowa, 15 hours from start to finish, it's no surprise that their two daughters, under 2 years, were unfazed by the lights and the noise. The Rowans were supposed to fly out of Philadelphia International Airport, but their originally scheduled flight got delayed and ultimately canceled. They found a new flight to Chicago, where they had originally planned to fly into and meet up with friends, but that one left from the Lehigh Valley International Airport in Allentown, Pennsylvania, a two-hour bus ride from Philadelphia. The family of four waited again in Allentown, then sat on the tarmac for about an hour to get to their gate in Chicago, and the exhausting travel day didn't end there. Their luggage, including the baby's car seat, had been checked onto another flight, and so ensued a scavenger hunt around the airport searching for their belongings. By the time they walked through the gates at the Field of Dreams, explored the movie site, and settled into their seats, the myriad of sounds that come with live sporting events were almost calming compared to the roller coaster experience of traveling to Iowa. And for the family of four from Newton, Pennsylvania, it was all worth it to watch their Phillies beat Minnesota 7-1 in a stadium surrounded by cornfields. Former Iowa Cubs and Chicago Cubs star Kyle Schwarber hit two home runs to lead the Phillies' offense. Pitcher Aaron Nola allowed just one run in five innings for Philadelphia. Before the game, 26 Hall of Famers, including many former Twins and Phillies, walked out of the outfield corn and onto the diamond during a stirring pregame ceremony. After the game, Twins second baseman Cody Clemens played catch with his dad, Roger, a seven-time Cy Young Award winner, on the original Field of Dreams diamond, a touching finish to a memorable day. And the Rowans were there for all of it. Amber Rowan said, "Oh my God, this is amazing. Being here is amazing. I love it, and we're having such a great time." And there are some photos along with this article. There is one of the Philly Fanatic, their mascot. He's dancing on the dugout during the game. There is a photo of the Rowan family, Amber and her two daughters, Grace and Brielle, at their seats at the Field of Dreams. And the final photo is of the players. This is the Phillies walking out onto the field before the game starts. That the same scene that is in the movie of the players coming out of the corn.
0: Thanks, Glenda. Lawsuits contend abuse and cover-up. Urbandale educators at center of two claims written by William Morris of the Des Moines Register. Two lawsuits accuse Urbandale educators of mistreating a profoundly disabled 7-year-old and concealing what happened from his parents. They also allege the teacher, who reported the misconduct to administrators, experienced retaliation and was unjustly fired. The lawsuits, filed in July, center on a May 2023 incident at Webster Elementary School. The child, identified in court filings by his initials, has epilepsy, autism, and intellectual and developmental delays, according to the complaints. He is a nonverbal and, when stressed, is prone to bang his head against walls and other surfaces. According to the first lawsuit brought by his mother, Paige Pitek, he attended first grade at Webster with an education and safety plan that included techniques to soothe him if he became overwhelmed. It also called for a teacher or aide to remain nearby at all times with a foam pad to prevent him from injuring himself. On May 24th of 2023, the school had an outdoor field day during which Petrick's son became overwhelmed. Rather than follow the child safety plan, she alleges, a special education teacher accused him of misbehaving, insisted he participate, and told him to use his words despite his inability to speak. Instead, the boy returned to the building crying, crawling, and banging his head against the floor and walls. Surveillance video shows the teacher refusing to intervene or protect his head, even directing an education associate to back away and not give in to the child's distress, the suit says. Instead, the teacher used her feet to push the boy down the hallways, the video allegedly shows. According to Pitek, a second teacher, Amanda Diesel, learned what had happened and reported it to her principal the next day. The teacher, who had allegedly kicked the child, was placed on leave pending an investigation. Despite this, Pitek says, she was falsely told that her son had torn open a scab on one ear, and it was not until a week later that another school employee told the parents what had occurred. In addition to physical injuries her son sustained, Pitek said, he showed increased signs of emotional distress in the wake of the field day, a setback to what she said was substantial progress in his ability to communicate prior to the incident. He was later forced to change schools, causing further disruption. Diesel, who is also suing the district, alleges in her complaint that she was repeatedly told not to talk to the child's parents and that her principal at one point said her goal was, quote, not to become a story on KCCI, end quote. Diesel denies telling the parents what happened, although she says she supported the coworker who did. Nonetheless, she says, administrators accused her of being the leaker and formally reprimanded her. Only when she learned that the child would be working with the same teacher, who was back from leave without any known disciplinary action, did Diesel share what she'd seen with the parents, as well as making reports to Urbandale Police and the Iowa Board of Educational Examiners. In the ensuing year, she claims, she repeatedly faced unfounded complaints and rumors from administrators, culminating in what she says were false accusations of sexual harassment, bullying, and child sex abuse, and her firing in April of 2024. A Board of Education examiner's complaint was formally dismissed by the state in June 2026. Prior to her reporting of the field day incident, Diesel says she had an exemplary employment record. District spokeswoman Dina Clare said in a statement that, quote, while we cannot comment on pending litigation, we remain dedicated to cultivating a safe, caring, and supportive learning environment for all students and staff, end quote. Pitek, through her attorney, Allison Kane, described, quote, a long and emotional journey for our family, end quote, and said they have sought to prioritize her son's education, safety, and well-being. Quote, we hope our experience helps raise awareness and encourages better education, support, and advocacy for families of children with special needs. Ultimately, we are seeking accountability, meaningful change, and assurance that all children, especially the most vulnerable, are provided a safe educational environment where their rights are protected, she said. Diesel, whom Kane also represents, said she is proud of her actions and, quote, hopes that this lawsuit will help teachers feel empowered to do the right thing when they see something wrong happening at school, especially to our most vulnerable population of disabled youth, end quote.
1: Our next headline is State Fair Record Breaker Big Bad Joe May Be a Goat of a Ram. The big ram winner, Iowa State Fair's opening day, not only broke the state record with ease, but he's also being evaluated to see if he broke the Guinness World Record. The 3-year-old ram, Big Bad Joe, cleared the 500-pound mark with room to spare, coming in at 568 pounds. His owner, Jim Fisher of Mercer, Missouri, previously brought Big Fat Jake in 2025, who weighed in at 501.5 pounds, although Jake was outmatched by Judah, the eventual first-place winner, who weighed just 4 pounds more for a total of 505.5 pounds. The previous Iowa State Fair record for Big Ram was set in 2014 by Zeus, a 2-year-old Hampshire ram from Perry. He weighed 507.5 pounds. The largest domestic ram on record in the world, according to Guinness, was Stratford, a Suffolk ram from Oregon who officially weighed 545 pounds, although the Whispering Hills Farm website says he eventually reached a weight of 628 pounds. Big Bad Joe weighs 23 more pounds than the last official Guinness weigh-in, and he's 2 inches taller. Fisher said 3 witnesses, including a veterinarian, saw the weight on the scale that busted the record, but he doesn't know if or when Joe will officially be recognized. Fisher said, He's a good ram. His legs are very strong, very straight. He's got good genetics, and he was one that was able to do this. Some of them will do it. Some of them can't handle it. That's a rarity. Fisher is showing more of Joe's sheep family at the Iowa State Fair throughout the first week. When they get back home, Fisher will figure out how he can get more sons out of Joe. He said, he'll go home and we'll put him on a diet, let him run on the grass. I'll get a few girlfriends for him because that's the best thing you can do.
0: That's all the stories from the front page of the Des Moines Register. Now on to the front page of the Metro in Iowa, and I'll stick with a fair-related article and big animals, and it's entitled Meet Zoomer, Big E, Two State Fair Winners. It's written by Lucia Cheng of the Des Moines Register. The opening day of the Iowa State Fair ended with three tremendously big animals, the Big Boar, Super Bull, and Big Ram. Here's just how big they were. Zoomer, the boar, barely beats out Red by 6 pounds. The biggest boar at the 2026 Iowa State Fair has a bit of an attitude problem. He's grumpy, he's growly, and he weighs 1,246 pounds. That's a mere 6-pound difference from the second-place boar, who came in at 1,240 pounds. The announcer of the fair's big boar competition on Thursday, August the 13th, said he's never seen the scales come in that close before. Todd Schuler from Atlantic has been raising his first-place pig, Zoomer, for 6 years. But his time in the pig pen started long before that. He's been mucking about with them for going on 60 years and decided to enter the contest for the first time in 2025. Schuler's pig missed first place by just 8 pounds. The contest was something I wanted to do, Schuler said. I've been raising pigs all my life, and I thought it'd be kind of neat to try before I quit. Zoomer has a pen to himself. He eats rolled corn soaked with water every day, along with a dozen eggs. Schuler estimates that the cost of the eggs alone is now over $700. The night before Zoomer stepped on the official state fair scale, Schuler said he weighed the pig himself, and he came in at 1,360 pounds. You know, they move and they lose some weight, he said. As for second place winner of the big boar competition, Red, this not little piggy comes from Olin, raised by Terry Bell and her husband at Terry Bell Farms. He eats 25 pounds of corn and soybeans a day, along with fresh-cut grass and marshmallows. Quote, he's an extremely lazy boar, Bell said. He likes to eat and sleep, end quote. The Bells bred pigs with fast-growing genetics in order to win the contest. Red is only 2.5 years old. If he would have just drank before he went in, he might have made it, Bell said. Super Bull Big E wins with care from fifth-generation cattle raisers. TJ and Lauren Goki have raised cattle since they were born, or at least they remember being part of the barn since they were in kindergarten. Quote, you've got to get up, feed the cows. They depend on you every single day. There's no days off, end quote, said Lauren Goki. She goes on to say, I think showing livestock is a great way for children to learn responsibility and work ethic, end quote. The Goki family in State Fair and State Center competitively shows cattle, heifers, and steers, making the siblings the fifth generation to carry on the work. The winning bull, Big E, came in at 3,026 pounds. But he wasn't originally bred to be a big bull. He's actually one of Lauren Goki's retired show animals and previously won the Minnesota State Fair Open Show. However, Big E started getting too big to breed and eventually hurt himself, leading to his retirement. Their dad had the idea to enter him in the Super Bowl contest because of his calm demeanor. Quote, there are about 100% bigger bulls out there, but are they calm enough to come to the fair, get on and off the trailer, and around people for 10 days, end quote, Lauren Gilkey said. The siblings have been close to winning first place before, but this is the first time they've been in the champions' aisle. Feels pretty good, TJ Gokey said. And that's the end of the article.
1: Our next headline is Cyclospora outbreak in Iowa hits 300 cases. Latest report adds 28 confirmed infections. This is written by Cooper Worth of the Des Moines Register. The Iowa Department of Health and Human Services reports 28 additional confirmed cyclosporiasis cases in its weekly update. Here's what to know from the Thursday, August 13th DHHS report on Iowa cyclospora outbreak. How many infections have been reported in Iowa? With the 28 new cases confirmed since the previous update on August 7, Iowa has reported 300 infections in 2026, more confirmed cases than the previous 4 years combined. Where are the most cyclosporiasis cases in Iowa? Dallas County has the largest number of cases, with a range of 51 to 80. Polk and Pottawatomie counties have reported 31 to 50 cases each, while Warren and Carroll counties have reported 11 to 30 cases each. All other counties have reported 10 or fewer cases. The bulk of laboratory-confirmed infections in Iowa by date of illness onset occurred during the week of July 5th, with more than 100 cases logged. Is cyclosporiasis caused by produce? What to know about possible sources? People most often contact cyclosporiasis by consuming contaminated water or food, according to the U.S. Centers for Disease Control and Prevention. In outbreaks, the cyclospora parasite often spreads through contaminated produce. How to reduce the risk of cyclosporiasis? Besides avoiding certain food items, people can reduce the risk of contracting cyclosporiasis with measures such as cooking fruits and vegetables and immediately refrigerating prepared produce. To reduce the risk of foodborne illness from produce, the CDC recommends washing your hands with soap and water when handling raw fruits and vegetables. Washing all fruits and vegetables thoroughly under running water before eating, cutting, or cooking. Fruits and vegetables that are labeled pre-washed do not need to be washed again at home. Scrubbing firm fruits and vegetables such as melons and cucumbers with a clean produce brush. Removing any damaged or bruised areas on fruits and vegetables before preparing and eating. And refrigerating cut, peeled, or cooked fruits and vegetables as soon as possible. What are cyclosporiasis symptoms to watch out for? The parasitic infection can cause explosive diarrhea, cramping, nausea, fatigue, and other symptoms. Officials investigating whether a food or produce item is the source of the surge in cyclosporiasis cases have pointed to shredded iceberg lettuce from a Mexican farm that was served at Taco Bell restaurants. The fast food chain has discontinued its use of lettuce from Taylor Farms de Mexico. CDC officials said symptoms can appear 2 days to 2 weeks after someone is infected with the parasite. The agency also issued a health alert to doctors, other medical providers, and public health officials about the outbreak. And finally, where can I find the latest Iowa cyclospora report? The DHHS releases its weekly cyclospora reports on its disease information dashboard, which also has data on measles, West Nile, and other illnesses.
0: Here's a couple of final stories from the Metro and Iowa section. First, lightning strike sets West Des Moines house on fire, written by Nora Judson. A lightning strike on Thursday morning set a West Des Moines house on fire, according to a news release from the West Des Moines Fire Department. Firefighters responded to a call at 7:54 a.m. on Thursday, August 13th, and found smoke coming from the roof of a two-story home on 64th Street. The homeowners had safely evacuated by the time the fire department arrived. Additional fire units were dispatched to the scene. Firefighters entered the home and began to pull down the ceiling on the second floor in order to put out flames that had reached the attic. Two cats were located and rescued from inside the house. No injuries were reported, but the house itself sustained significant damage to the attic and second floor. Residents should call 911 immediately if they suspect their house has been hit by lightning, the release said. The faster a potential strike is reported, the faster any potential damages can be avoided. And our final story in the Metro in Iowa section, new Oak Ridge program builds workforce path for area youth. It's written by Isabel Foland. Oak Ridge Neighborhood Services, a Des Moines-based nonprofit that offers affordable housing and wraparound social services, celebrated the graduation of 60 participants in its three summer youth employment programs. On Tuesday, August 11th, the organization celebrated participants' graduation from its new Oak Futures Blueprint program, as well as its two other youth workforce programs, Career Pathways and Oak Futures Summer Youth Employment Program. Around 75 graduates, volunteers, staff, and family members packed into a conference room at the Des Moines Area Community College's urban campus to celebrate the participants' accomplishments. The new blueprint program also marks the completion of a workforce continuum the nonprofit has been working toward. The continuum starts with the blueprint program, followed by the summer youth employment program and career pathways, offering more specific workforce training and experiences as participants move through the programs. The new Blueprint program helped youth gain workforce readiness skills, including financial literacy, communication, and leadership through hands-on experiences and community engagement. The inaugural cohort had 12 graduates. The Summer Youth Employment Program had 40 graduates placed with 10 employers. Program participants are interviewed and then placed into employment by Oak Ridge staff to help them gain job skills and an opportunity for meaningful employment. This year, Career Pathways had 8 graduates who were assisted by Oak Ridge to secure specialized paid internships that fit their interests along with coaching and workshops. Career Pathways graduate Ayat Yosef spent the summer at an internship with the Des Moines Playhouse, gaining sound engineering and set dressing skills. In a speech at the ceremony, Yosef said the experience gave her opportunities that she would have never dreamed of, including building a set and sound design for the theater's productions of Legally Blonde and Finding Nemo. Quote, "With these skills, I'm allowed to further boost my sound engineering career, and I'm able to utilize the connections that I made and just take it to the next level," Yosef said. "Now I'm not a youth that's learning. I'm a youth that has skills that can be utilized now," end quote. The program also helped participants grow their workforce experiences in fields that differ from what they hope to pursue in the future. Sabrina Barford, an incoming junior

0: development skills. Damari Brown, a student entering his freshman year at Roosevelt High School, said the program helped him learn how to maintain eye contact and how to conduct himself in a job interview. At the ceremony, Oak Ridge staff also spoke about the good the programs do for area youth and the rest of the community. Jordan Colbert, coordinator of the youth employment program, said the nonprofit is working to develop not just the job skills of young people, but also the community's future. Quote, "We're not trying to help our youth find a summer job or earn a paycheck, although we absolutely want to make sure each and every one of you guys gets paid," end quote. Colbert said, addressing the crowd. He goes on to say, "We're trying to help you build something, whether it's a resume, a relationship, a new skill, a reference, or a professional network. But most of all, we're helping you build confidence," end quote.
1: Let's go back to the Iowa State Fair. This article is headlined, "Ice Carver Delights Iowa Fairgoers with Intricate Designs for 36 Years." It's written by Veronica Meiss of the Des Moines Register. Fairgoers on day one of the Iowa State Fair had the opportunity to watch ice carver Bill Gordish at work outside the John Deere Agriculture Building. Crowds of at least 30 at a time stopped by to observe and get sprayed by flying sawed-off ice in between their corn dogs and lemonade. Gordish has been carving at the fair for 36 years. In those 36 years, he has participated in fair contests and freestyle countless ice block carvings of animals, vehicles, and plants. He said, "You know, each year turns out to be really fun, and it all works out. I thought we were going to get totally rained out today, but it stopped just in time." Gordish started Thursday, August 13th, by creating a Harley-Davidson motorcycle at noon. The last ice carving of the day at 2 p.m. was an angelfish with seaweed. Blocks of ice were quickly sawed off and discarded for observers to hold against their necks to cool down. Despite carving for decades, Gordish said he doesn't have a favorite design, but the most meaningful was a memorial piece he did at a previous fair to honor a relative and his mother that had died. Gordish said, "They wanted me to do pilot wings and two doves. The doves were for her, and the pilot wings were for him. It was really nerve-wracking because I didn't want to mess it up. It did turn out really well, and everybody was happy." Gordish said all of his ice carving talent started in school. He was introduced to it while he was in culinary school, and he took a job at Marriott. 25 years ago, he began working from home freelancing and occasionally still carving at an Embassy Suites. Before carving at events, though, Gordish said he doesn't practice. He said, "The blocks cost a lot of money. My practice is in the over 40 years I've been carving." If he makes a mistake, Gordish says the key is to stay calm. If a piece does break off, 9 times out of 10, if you hold on to it, it'll stay. So don't panic. If it didn't bust into a bunch of pieces, stick it right back on. Marty Langell grew up with Gordish in Olwine and has watched his friend carve ice at the fair for the past few years. Langell said, "I don't know how he does it. He's really talented, and a lot of the stuff he does is freehand. He's a lot of fun." Even when it's nerve-wracking, Gordish still does it. He says, "It's ice. Anything can happen. Pieces can break off when you're stacking. Someone might drop it. Even getting it back to the freezer is risky. You just have to focus. You take your time, and you just try to get it done because it's challenging." After each carving is done, it's moved into the John Deere Agriculture Building to be on display next to the butter cow. He has 3 more shows before the fair ends at 6 p.m. on August 14th through the 16th, where he plans on creating a giant dragonfly and a piggy bank that fairgoers can put their money into.
0: In state news, Kelly, headlining Iowa Wingding, takes on Trump and high costs. Written by Stephen Gruber Miller of the Des Moines Register, Dateline Clear Lake, Iowa. President Donald Trump is failing to make Americans' lives better, U.S. Senator Mark Kelly told Iowans here, urging them to push for change.

0: electing Democrats this November. Quote, across the board, this administration is failing in its most fundamental responsibility, and that is that leaders should improve people's lives, end quote, said Kelly, a potential presidential contender. And that's what this November is going to be all about. Kelly, a former NASA astronaut and U.S. Navy combat veteran, headlined the annual Iowa Democratic Wing Ding fundraiser in Clear Lake on Thursday, August 13th, speaking to a crowd of more than 750 at the historic Surf Ballroom, where Buddy Holly, Richie Valens, and the Big Bopper gave their final performances before dying in a plane crash the next day in 1959. The senator from Arizona, who has said he is seriously considering running for president in 2028, told the crowd that costs are too high under Trump and that, quote, the only thing that's going up faster than the price of a gallon of gas in our country is the number of billionaires, end quote. He goes on to say, right now our country is the richest it has ever been. Let me ask you something. Does it feel that way to all of you? He asked the crowd, receiving shouts of no in return. He told the crowd about recently bringing his daughter, who is now age 30, to the home of their family lived in when she was born, a four-bedroom house in a nice neighborhood, which he could afford on a Navy lieutenant's salary. That type of home is now out of reach for many young people, like his daughter, he said. Quote, the system is still working. It's just not working for you. It's working for the same people who are writing the rules, the rich, the powerful, the predators in the Epstein files, and the people that kiss Donald Trump's ass, end quote, Kelly said. Kelly, who is married to former U.S. Representative Gabby Giffords, made sure to highlight the connections to Iowa. Giffords' brother went to Iowa State University and was a kicker for the Cyclone football team. Quote, so we have a connection to this state, he said, but for the Hawkeyes out there, don't hold that against me, end quote. Kelly was first elected to the Senate in December of 2020 to fill the remainder of the late U.S. Senator John McCain's term. He was elected to a full six-year term in 2022. He drew Trump's ire after recording a video in which he said service members, quote, can refuse illegal orders, end quote. Trump called Kelly and five other Democratic lawmakers in the video traitors and suggested the conduct was, quote, seditious behavior punishable by death, end quote. The Pentagon later announced an investigation into Kelly, and Pentagon Chief Pete Hegseth took steps to demote him. Kelly told the crowd, quote, I know what happens when you speak the truth to this administration. A while back, I made this statement that everybody, including Pete Hegseth, should agree with, that our troops should not follow illegal orders, he said. It's pretty basic, and it's common sense. In response, Donald Trump called for me to be hanged, executed, prosecuted. He couldn't even get the order right, end quote. He closed his speech by rallying the crowd to vote for Iowa Democrats in the November 3rd election, quote, when we flip Congress, when Josh Turek wins this Senate seat, and the state of Iowa delivers us three House seats, maybe four, together we will be able to lower costs, he said. We can show that your health is more important than Donald Trump's rich friend's tax cut, end quote. He ticked through the list of Democrats running for governor, U.S. Senate, Congress, and contrasted them with their Republican opponents, asking the crowd who they prefer. Quote, folks, this isn't rocket science, and I should know, he said, end quote. Before his speeches began, hundreds of Democrats munched on a buffet of pulled pork and mashed potatoes while a trio of singers performed covers of classic rock songs. Senate Minority Leader Janice Weiner, a Democrat from Iowa City, kicked the crowd off with a call to action. Quote, listen, be inspired, then do everything you can for our future, end quote, Weiner said. It's 82 days, friends, and sleep is overrated. True to the Surf Ballroom's rock and roll history, speakers each walked onto stage to a different classic rock song, And halfway through the event, Des Moines folk musician Chip Albright took the stage to play a song he wrote about Democratic U.S. Senate nominee Josh Turek called If It's Turek, That's Terrific. The event showcased Iowa's down-ballot races to a crowd of Democrats desperate to break Republicans' near-total control of state government. Attorney General nominee Nate Willems drew one of the loudest cheers of the night as he announced to the crowd, quote, I'm running for Attorney General to defeat Brenna Byrd, end quote. Turek spoke just before Kelly took the stage. He told the crowd that, quote, the right candidate with the right message, end quote, which he said is his prairie populism agenda, can take back Iowa's U.S. Senate seat for Democrats this year. Quote, this is the year the pendulum swings back to our direction, and we are going to be able to win the U.S. Senate race, and we are going to be able to make Iowa blue again, end quote, he said. Ahead of the event, Iowa Republicans held a news conference across the street from the Surf Ballroom, attacking Turek as too liberal to serve in the U.S. Senate. State Representative Charlie Thompson, a Republican from Charles City, noted he serves with Turek in the Iowa House and said he has no personal animus towards Turek. But, he said, he simply cannot represent Iowa in the United States Senate. Quote, Josh Turek, if elected, would vote with Chuck Schumer and the rest of the far-left radicals in Washington, D.C., voting to raise taxes, attack agriculture, and reopen our borders, end quote, Thompson said. He goes on to say, while he projects the image of a moderate on the campaign trail, his rhetoric does not match his voting record, at least on the votes he's bothered to cast, end quote.
1: Our next headline is Mangione, accused of killing Iowa native Thompson, pleads guilty. This is Dateline, New York City. Luigi Mangione has pleaded guilty to federal stalking charges in the killing of UnitedHealthcare CEO Brian Thompson, an Iowa native, telling the judge, I shot Mr. Thompson in Manhattan. The surprise decision in a Friday, August 14th hearing in Manhattan U.S. courthouse allows the 28-year-old to avoid a federal trial and seek dismissal of a separate New York State case in the December 2024 shooting outside a Midtown New York City hotel. Thompson was there to attend an investor conference. Mangione, 28, entered guilty pleas to two federal charges of stalking resulting in death, which carry a maximum sentence of life in prison. His sentencing is scheduled for December 18th. Jamie McDonald, U.S. Attorney for the Southern District of New York, said there was no plea deal arranged with the government. He told reporters his office will seek the maximum sentence. Mangione's plea complicates the state case that is scheduled to go to trial next month. After the federal proceeding, Mangione's legal team filed a motion seeking to dismiss the murder charge and other New York state charges he faces. Mangione's attorneys claim New York's double jeopardy law protects him from being prosecuted twice for the same conduct. State prosecutors have objected to that theory. During Friday's hearing, the focus was on what Mangione would say about the 2024 killing. When he walked into the chilly federal courtroom, a gasp from the spectator gallery cut the tense silence. Those who knew Thompson sat in the front row. His wife, Paulette, who grew up in Webster City and Des Moines, wiped away tears with a tissue as Mangione spoke matter-of-factly with the judge. At one point, he was asked to explain in his own words why he believes he is guilty. Mangione, wearing a tan jumpsuit, described suffering severe back pain and navigating the U.S. healthcare system. He said he carefully planned to ambush Thompson, researching of the investor conference Thompson was slated to attend, and posing as an investor to obtain information about its location. He said he made a 3D-printed handgun and traveled to New York City with the intention of shooting Thompson. He told the judge, I understood that my actions would place him in fear of death or bodily injury. I knew what I was doing was illegal. In a statement, Thompson's family said the guilty plea marks an important step toward justice for Brian and for our family. The statement said, "While nothing will ease the pain of losing him, we are grateful that the federal justice system has held the person responsible for this heinous act accountable. Now we look to the court to ensure that sentencing reflects the severity of this crime." The guilty plea comes about a month before Mangione was set to stand trial on murder and other charges in New York State Court. He also faces charges in Pennsylvania, where authorities arrested him after a five-day manhunt. Federal prosecutors initially charged Mangione with murder through the use of a firearm and sought the death penalty. But U.S. District Judge Margaret M. Garnett took capital punishment off the table earlier this year when she tossed out the most serious federal charges against Mangione. Prosecutors say forensic evidence links Mangione to the scene of the shooting, a sidewalk outside the New York Hilton Midtown, including DNA evidence and ballistics data recovered by investigators. Authorities also recovered key evidence from Mangione's backpack in Pennsylvania, including the 3D-printed handgun and writings that authorities say point to a motive. Acting New York Supreme Court Justice Gregory Caro ruled certain items in Mangione's backpack, including a loaded magazine, cell phone, and wallet, were inadmissible as evidence in the state trial because officers in Pennsylvania conducted a warrantless search. Mangione's court hearings have drawn supporters who've expressed vitriol against the U.S. healthcare system and view Mangione, an Ivy League graduate, as a kind of folk hero. Others have donated to help pay for Mangione's legal defense. Some have written him love letters. The killing of Thompson led companies to evaluate the security measures, cancel in-person events, and scrub their websites of top executives' biographies and photographs. Speaking to reporters after the August 14th hearing, New York City Police Commissioner Jessica Tisch said her thoughts remain with Thompson's family. She also addressed Mangione's supporters. She said, "And to those who idolize Luigi Mangione, I say this. Violence is not a cause. Murder is not a message. And a killer is certainly not a hero." Thompson, who was 50 when he died, lived with his wife, a physician, and their two sons in a suburb of Minneapolis, where United Health Group is based. Thompson grew up in Jewell, in Hamilton County, north of Ames. He graduated in 1993 from South Hamilton High School, where he was an athlete and homecoming king, class president, and valedictorian. He was also valedictorian when he graduated from the University of Iowa in 1997 with a bachelor's degree in business administration, majoring in accounting. He launched his career in Minneapolis after graduating, working at an accounting firm before joining United Healthcare in 2004. In 2021, he was named CEO of United Healthcare, which has a global workforce of 140,000.
0: Couple short world news articles. First, quake hits Colombia's coffee industry. Dateline Bogota, Colombia. Coffee movement in the main producing areas in Colombia, is restricted, and loadings to the export maker at the top coffee port of Buenaventura remained limited while port management assesses possible damage, market participants said. The main coffee-producing region in Colombia, the world's third-largest coffee grower and a top supplier of high-quality Arabica beans, was severely hit by the magnitude 7.4 earthquake that hit the country on August the 10th. There were landslides in the mountainous region where farmers cultivate coffee, blocking some local roads used by producers to move the coffee from farms to regional warehouses and the port, said the Colombian Coffee Federation and leading soft commodities trader Sucafina. And U.S. tells Iran it will step up pressure. Two more vessels attacked in Strait of Hormuz. Dateline London. Transit through the Strait of Hormuz appeared to grind to a near standstill on August the 14th after two more ships were attacked there and the United States said it could maintain a naval blockade of Iran indefinitely. A senior Iranian source said on August the 12th that there had been no progress in talks to build on a June agreement to end the war. As a ceasefire renewed then broke down, Iran has resumed attacks on ships it accuses of trying to transit the strait without its permission. Two vessels from the state-owned Abu Dhabi National Oil Company were attacked transiting the strait on the evening of August 13th, UAE state news agency WAM reported. United Arab Emirates government blamed Iran, which made no immediate comment. Nine vessels passed through the narrow waterway at the entrance to the Persian Gulf on August the 13th, up from five the previous day, but below the average for August of 12, according to ship tracking company Kipler. There were no visible crossings by vessels seen early August 14th, according to ship tracking data. Some ships may pass through undetected with their transponders off, but the figures are nowhere near the more than 130 ships that traversed the Strait of Hormuz daily before the war on Iran launched by the United States and Israel in February. Quote, alongside the threat to energy infrastructure in the region, Iran's ability to direct shipping through the strait is its main source of leverage in negotiations, end quote, said Torjan Solvet, principal Middle East analyst with risk intelligence company Verisk Maplecroft. Secretary of War Pete Hegseth told reporters the U.S. military has the capability to maintain a naval presence in the region to enforce its retaliatory blockade of Iran, which has inflicted severe economic damage on the country. Quote, indefinitely, the United States Navy can maintain a blockade like that because we'll rotate ships in and out as we have and will continue to, end quote, Hegseth told reporters during a trip to Panama. Treasury Secretary Scott Bessent said the United States planned to inflict more financial damage on Iran. Quote, watch this space for more announcements coming next week because we're going to apply measures like they have never been seen in the history of economic isolation on a country, end quote, he said in an interview on Newsmax's Rob Schmidt Tonight program. President Donald Trump is under pressure at home to end an unpopular war, with high fuel prices dragging down his approval ratings and potentially eroding his party's control of Congress in November's midterm elections. Benchmark Brent futures and U.S. West Texas Intermediate crude futures were both up slightly at about $87 and $81 a barrel, respectively. India's reliance on Russian crude surged to a record in July, while refineries in Asia, a major customer for fuel from the Gulf, bought U.S. crude in recent days to ensure future supplies. Trump has repeatedly asserted that the U.S. has total control over this strait through which a fifth of global oil and liquefied natural gas flowed before the start of the war, prompting Iranian denials. Tehran said it will not allow the waterway to reopen until its conditions are met. These include removing economic sanctions and releasing frozen Iranian assets. On August 13th, an Iranian parliamentary committee approved Iran's plan for the strait. It includes a provision banning the Strait of U.S., Israeli, and other hostile countries' assets and equipment, the semi-official Tasnim news agency reported. The U.S. lifted its blockade of Iran's shipping and ports for a month in mid-June, but has since reimposed it, cutting off Tehran's primary source of hard currency and compounding earlier losses from wartime strikes on its energy infrastructure. Washington previously said it would lift the Iranian blockade once Iran and Oman, which sit on either side of the strait, reach an agreement to restore commercial shipping. Trump has also repeatedly threatened to escalate military strikes and hit Iran hard, although he has thus far resisted deploying ground troops or seizing strategic islands and bombing desalination plants. Earlier this week, Trump suggested he would rely on economic means rather than military action. The U.S. has tightened economic sanctions against Iran and other individuals and entities that it says are helping it procure weapons, but the pressure campaign has not brought Tehran back to the negotiating table. Reports that Yemen's Iran-backed Houthis had targeted a Saudi Aramco refinery with drones on August 13th renewed concerns about a widening regional war. Global economists have forecast a sharp drop in global growth and potentially a swing into recession in some areas, warning that the impact would grow if the war was not ended soon.
1: We have three brief news articles. The first is, judge clears way for Trump to end Somalis' deportation protections. A federal judge on August 14th cleared the way for President Donald Trump's administration to strip nearly 1,100 Somalis of legal protections against deportation that have allowed them to live and work in the United States. The U.S. District Judge Allison Burroughs in Boston allowed the Department of Homeland Security to terminate the temporary protected status designation for Somalia after the U.S. Supreme Court in June allowed the administration to end similar protections for thousands of people from Haiti and Syria. The Supreme Court's ruling, powered by its 6-3 conservative majority, curtailed the ability of judges to review DHS efforts under Trump to end TPS designations for 13 countries that provided humanitarian protection to eligible migrants from those nations. Lawyers for the plaintiffs and DHS did not immediately respond to requests for comment. Two other judges last week allowed the administration to similarly end TPS for South Sudan and Myanmar. The next headline is, Russia dismisses idea of truce in the Black Sea with Ukraine. Russia, on August 14th, dismissed the idea of a ceasefire with Ukraine in the Black Sea, saying it saw no grounds for half measures that would offer a respite to the other side. Both Russia and Ukraine have stepped up attacks in recent weeks against commercial ships in the Black Sea, driving world grain prices higher. In a statement, Russian Foreign Ministry spokeswoman Maria Zakharova accused Ukraine of brazen acts of terrorism against shipping while making no mention of Russia's own attacks. She said, at the same time, we see no signs of improvement in the situation and, consequently, no grounds for half measures that merely grant the Kyiv regime a temporary breathing space. Reuters reported on August 13th that Ukraine has transmitted an offer to Russia via a third party for both sides to halt attacks on civilian targets in the Black Sea. And the final news brief, sources, Libya's Haftar played a key role in the release of a U.S. hostage. This is Dateline Dakar, Senegal. Authorities in eastern Libya under military commander Khalifa Haftar helped secure the release of an American missionary held hostage by an Islamic State affiliate in West Africa's Sahel region, escorting him to freedom through Libya, five sources told Reuters on August 14th. Four of the sources said that a deal was brokered, with one saying a ransom was paid. However, a senior source in Haftar's forces said they had carried out a military operation in Mali to free the hostage, Kevin Rideout. Libya's role in the deal has not previously been reported. Haftar's involvement in the freeing of a U.S. hostage reflects how he has carved out a position as a major security broker in the broader Sahel region and has used it as leverage to curry favor with the Trump administration. The State Department declined to comment. Rideout worked for the evangelical agency serving in mission and was kidnapped in Niger in October.

0: All right, it's time to celebrate our listeners who are having a birthday today. And today, Dave Howdle of Altoona and Joyce Wagner of Des Moines are celebrating birthdays today. Happy birthday, Dave and Joyce. If today's your birthday and we didn't get your name announced, please give us a call at area code 515-243-6833, and we'll get you on our list and celebrate you next year and years following. Now, it's sort of time for a reminder that you are listening to IRIS, the Iowa Radio Reading Information Service. If you are hearing us on your television on Iowa PBS and you are not a registered IRIS user, please give us a call at area code 515-243-6833 so we can get you on our list. We need to know who's listening in order to keep our services free. Normally, we would turn to the obituaries, but there are no obituaries today, so we'll continue on with more news. And here's Glenda.
1: Our headline is, cooler data may force Fed to hold. Job growth tepid with inflation above target. Kevin Warsh took over as head of the Federal Reserve in May with monetary policy at a crossroads. Officials divided over whether they would need to hike interest rates to control inflation and President Donald Trump demanding lower rates to stimulate the economy. Recent data, however, may have set up the U.S. Central Bank for an extended do-nothing stance. The labor market is not booming. Wages have declined over the last 6 months on an inflation-adjusted basis, and job growth has been tepid at best, but the 4.1% unemployment rate is historically low. Inflation, sent spiraling upward in the early months of 2026 by the U.S.-Israeli war with Iran, remains significantly above the Fed's 2% target. It has eased, however, in the last 2 months, undercutting statements that it won't abate unless rates go up. With the economy not clearly tilting toward higher unemployment or rising inflation, the motivation for central bank policymakers to wait has only grown stronger. The current level of interest rates, many think, is still restrictive enough to bring inflation down. This is a quote from Richmond Fed President Thomas Barkin on August 13th. He noted that much of the acceleration in inflation has come from shocks like higher tariffs, elevated oil prices, and the artificial intelligence investment boom, factors that should pass at some point. The counterargument is that allowing inflation to remain too high for too long risks an upward shift in the price expectations of consumers and companies that become self-fulfilling. Barkin, however, said the tendency by financial markets and the public to focus on a recent slowdown in price pressures could ease the need to raise rates, despite inflation having remained above the Fed's target for more than 5 years. He said, "The more the headlines are inflation coming down, I think that keeps expectations in check." Markets have certainly reacted to those headlines, with traders dumping bets on a rate hike at the Fed's September 15-16 meeting after recent reports showing unexpected job losses and softer-than-expected consumer and producer price inflation in July. At the same time, investors are pricing in more than a 90% chance of a higher Fed policy rate by the end of the year, based on aggregated probabilities calculated on CME Group's FedWatch tool. Fed policymakers will update their own views with new projections issued after the meeting in September. As of the middle of June, the majority felt inflation, as gauged by the Personal Consumption Expenditures Price Index the Fed uses to set its target. It would end the 2027 somewhere between 2.2 and 2.5%. PCE hit 4.1% in May after 3 months of war-induced energy price increases, but eased to 3.7% in June, the most current figure. To get to that end of 2027 range, just half of Warsh's colleagues felt rates would need to rise by at least a quarter of a percent point by the end of this year, and all but one of the rest felt no change would be appropriate. Christopher Waller and Lisa Cook, both members of the Fed's Board of Governors, have recently said they would support rate hikes unless inflation cools soon, and the latest data suggests that scenario is unfolding. The Labor Department reported on August 13th that producer prices were unexpectedly unchanged on a month-over-month basis in July. One day earlier, it reported that consumer prices barely rose on a monthly basis in July after falling in June. Those benign readings may not be enough to reassure those pushing for a rate increase. There is a particular concern that 5 years of above-target inflation may trigger rising inflation expectations and make any future inflation battle harder and more costly to fix. Cleveland Fed President Beth Hammack on August 13th said, "The question is, how quickly do we need to deliver on that 2% objective, and maybe we'd get there, but if it takes us another 3 or 4 years to get there, is that okay?" Hammack was one of three policymakers who dissented against the Fed's decision in July to leave its policy rate unchanged at the 3.5 to 3.75% range, preferring to raise it immediately. Two non-voting Fed bank presidents have since said they also wanted to raise rates. The Cleveland Fed chief pointed to a retailer in Cincinnati who is increasing prices because they don't know where the next price pressure is going to come from, but they know it's coming from somewhere. Hammack said, "I think that we need to act now because I think we need to bring inflation back down to that 2% objective faster than what a long-term glide path would say with interest rates at this level." Trump, meanwhile, continues to call for much lower interest rates and blames Warsh's hostile colleagues for blocking rate cuts. Warsh has remained mum about his plans, avoiding guidance of any sort. While there's little data showing the kind of weakness that would require the rate cuts Trump has envisioned, the case for a hike may also rest less on economic indicators and more on policymakers' sense of the risks around public expectations. The concern is that the longer the Fed allows inflation to remain above the 2% target, the more likely the public loses faith and starts acting as if inflation will remain high, a dynamic that can fuel price pressures and make the battle to curb them harder and more expensive. Tim Dye, chief U.S. economist at SGH Macro Advisors, says, "The longer inflation is stuck here, the more likely it becomes embedded, which means that the disinflation doesn't materialize, which means the 2% target isn't credible, and restoring the 2% takes more work the more inflation is embedded. The target is the actual lived expectations of the public." Dye noted that ever higher prices impose pain on regular Americans. The alternative, however, is to impose a cost of a different sort through higher borrowing costs aimed at slowing economic activity and potentially boosting unemployment at a time when inflation may be drifting down anyway. Christopher Hodge is the chief U.S. economist at Natixis, and he said, "All Fed meetings in the near future will need to price in the possibility of a surprise, but we continue to think that the Fed will be able to narrowly avoid a hike amid a slow and gradual drift down toward target inflation, a cooling consumer sector, and a more precarious jobs outlook."
0: Sticking to financial news, the next article written by Noel Randwick from Reuters is entitled "Indexes Finish Lower as Investors Weigh Latest Data." The S&P 500 closed lower on August the 14th, dipping from a record high and weighed down by Applied Materials, while investors digested weaker-than-expected retail sales data. Applied Materials fell 5.1% after its upbeat quarterly forecast failed to impress investors. The chip equipment maker's shares have doubled in 2026 due to strong demand related to the build-out of AI data centers. With investors nervous about high valuations of AI-related stocks, chipmakers also fell August 14th, with Broadcom down 5.9% and Intel losing 2%. Quote, a lot of the drivers in the market right now are around various parts of AI, and Applied Materials is an example of a company that had a beat and raise, but expectations were high, and so the stock sold off, end quote, said Thomas Martin, senior portfolio manager at Globalt Investments in Atlanta. Transit through the Strait of Hormuz appeared to add a near standstill after two more ships were attacked there, and the United States said it could maintain a naval blockade of Iran indefinitely. Those developments added to pessimism after a senior Iranian source said August 12th there was no progress in talks to build on a June deal to end the war. The S&P 500 Energy Index rallied 1.4%, tracking higher oil prices. Reddit surged almost 13% after the social media company was named a new addition to the S&P 500 index effective August 18th. July retail sales data came in weaker than expected after an unrevised 0.2% gain in June, the Commerce Department's Census Bureau said. The S&P 500 declined 0.17% to end the session at 7,786. The Nasdaq declined 0.28% to 26,729 points, while the Dow Jones Industrial Average declined 0.2% to 53,732 points. For the week, the S&P 500 gained 0.4% and the Nasdaq added 0.1%. Each posted its third consecutive weekly gain, their longest winning streak since early April, helped by strong quarterly earnings and reduced concerns about interest rate hikes. While inflation related to high oil prices remains a concern, recent economic data has investors mostly expecting the Federal Reserve to hold interest rates steady at its next meeting. Traders see a 67% chance the Fed will keep rates unchanged at the September meeting, with 33% chance of a hike, according to CME's FedWatch. The University of Michigan's preliminary consumer sentiment survey came in at 51 in August, below expectations of 54.5, according to economists polled by Reuters. Workday dipped 3.8%. The stock roared 18% on August 13th after Reuters reported that private equity firm Silver Lake was in talks to acquire the software firm. Shares of some drone makers gained after President Donald Trump said late on August 13th he would impose tariffs on imports of drones and their components. Red Cat rallied 8.8% and Unusual Machines soared 25%.
1: Our next headline is U.S. to tell dozens of countries they must pick sides in AI race with China. This is written by Michael Martina of Reuters, and it is Dateline Washington, D.C. The United States is preparing to tell dozens of countries they must pick sides in the artificial intelligence race with China, warning they will be excluded from a U.S.-led AI coalition if they also sign up for Beijing's competing framework, according to a U.S. official and an internal draft reviewed by Reuters. Washington last year launched the Pax Silica initiative aimed at securing supply chains for AI models, semiconductors, and critical minerals amid a fierce technology rivalry with Beijing. About two dozen countries have joined, including Kazakhstan, a key potential source of critical minerals that has also joined China's coalition, as well as close U.S. allies such as Japan, Australia, and South Korea. The draft letter, prepared by the State Department, is addressed to the 35 signatories of a U.S. AI Opportunity Statement signed in June, which includes members of the non-binding Pax Silica framework and other countries that have expressed a desire to align cooperation on AI with Washington. In July, Chinese President Xi Jinping launched a rival World Artificial Intelligence Cooperation Organization, promoting his country's open-weight technology as a challenge to U.S. influence over the fast-moving sector. Kazakhstan is the only country so far known to have joined both initiatives, setting off alarm bells in Washington. Quoting from the letter, "To be part of everything is to be part of nothing. Signature of the Pax Silica Declaration is not merely a membership subscription, but a commitment. The letter urges countries to choose deliberately on AI." Without specifically mentioning China, the letter says, "It cannot be held alongside membership in duplicate initiatives whose expectations conflict with our own." Reuters could not determine when the United States intends to send the letter or whether it might be amended before sending. The draft was undated. The State Department told Reuters it would not comment on purportedly leaked internal documents. The Chinese and Kazakh embassies in Washington did not respond immediately to requests for comment. The Pax Silica Agreement aims to push U.S. allies and partners toward joint projects and export controls and ultimately reduce reliance on adversaries for critical minerals, AI models, and the semiconductor chips that power them. The race between the United States and China for technological leadership has reached a pivotal moment as Chinese open-weight AI models have made rapid gains against proprietary systems from U.S. companies such as OpenAI and Anthropic. The exponential growth of the technology's capabilities, including the ability to hack autonomously, has forced a global reckoning over its power. Beijing is weighing restrictions on overseas access to some of China's leading AI models, highlighting the growing tension with its stringent national security agenda. The United States touted Kazakhstan in June as the first country in Central Asia to join Pax Silica, bringing significant reserves of critical minerals that fuel advanced technologies. China has used its current near monopolies over critical minerals as a retaliatory weapon in a tariff war launched last year by President Donald Trump, who has ramped up U.S. efforts to source the minerals domestically and from allies. Members of Pax Silica have access to shared investment opportunities in AI-related projects, while those who sign the AI Opportunity Statement have symbolically agreed on a common purpose and shared vision with the United States, according to the statement on the State Department's website. U.S. officials drafted the letter to make clear that you can't have it both ways, the U.S. official told Reuters, speaking on condition of anonymity given ongoing internal discussions on the issue. The official said, "It's difficult to see how a country can credibly position themselves as trusted partners in one technology ecosystem while simultaneously signing up for an initiative designed by China to advance a competing vision for AI."
0: Trump touts crime rate drop, but U.S. trend predates his return to White House. It comes from Reuters, and the dateline is Garden City, New York. President Donald Trump touted falling violent crime rates on August 14th as evidence that his law and order aggressive immigration agenda is working, seeking to shift attention away from economic concerns that have hurt his approval ratings ahead of November's midterm elections. Trump visited the Nassau County Police Academy in New York to unveil 2025 data from the FBI that showed the largest year-to-year decline in violent crime on record. Republicans are looking for issues that will resonate with swing voters angry about inflation and the economic fallout from the war with Iran, while casting Democrats as out of step on public safety. In a wide-ranging speech that extended beyond crime to immigration, Iran, New York State politics, and other issues, Trump argued without evidence that his mass deportation campaign was a major contributor to that decline. though experts say there is no one reason for the fall. Quote, we're getting them the hell out, end quote, Trump said. However, the data shows that the full fall in crime predates Trump's return to office, with homicide rates plummeting in 2023 and 2024 to pre-pandemic lows. Some violent crimes, including homicides, surged at the end of the first Trump administration during the COVID-19 pandemic to the highest levels in decades. According to the FBI report, murder and non-negligent manslaughter decreased an estimated 18.1% in 2025, while robberies fell an estimated 18.5%. Violent crime more broadly fell 9.3% and property crime 12.4%. Quote, President Trump promised to make America safe again, and the data proves he has done just that, end quote, said White House spokeswoman Lauren Bice. The decline has occurred in cities big and small, in places with officials touting both aggressive policing and progressive police reform, and with both a high and low density of police officers, suggesting that no single policy explains the nationwide trend. Quote, this is a case in which success truly has a thousand fathers, not just one, said Council on Criminal Justice President and CEO Adam Gelb. He goes on to say everyone is looking for a single easy explanation, and that doesn't exist. There is no magic wand. It's happening all over the map, across the nation and around the globe, end quote. Trump has long complained of a crime epidemic, particularly in Democratic-run cities, and used that message to justify aggressive federal intervention, including last year's deployment of federal agents and National Guard troops to Washington, D.C. He has also recently intensified attacks on Democratic Socialist New York City Mayor Zohran Mamdani, and other candidates who oppose the administration's tactics. Democrats say Republicans are overstating the role of federal policy in a crime decline that began before Trump returned to office, and progressives have largely backed away from supporting the defund the police movement that emerged after George Floyd's murder in 2020. They now say policing should be reformed, while arguing that immigration officers who have killed two U.S. citizens pose risks to the communities being targeted. Trump, on August the 14th, repeatedly promoted his support for law enforcement, reiterating his argument that Democratic politicians' embrace of police reform has made some places less safe. Under Trump, federal law enforcement has focused largely on immigration, a topic Trump frequently mentioned in his speech, as he again accused the Biden administration of allowing many criminals to enter the United States. The number of people charged with crimes unrelated to immigration dropped 7% through June to about 22,000. Prosecutions for gun and drug crimes also dropped. Now, let's take a quick look at some things that happened today in history. Of course, today is August the 15th, and on this date in 1914, the Panama Canal opened to traffic with a U.S. ship sailing from the Atlantic to the Pacific. The project had required decades of engineering, tens of thousands of lives, and a U.S.-supported Panamanian independence bid. In 1939, The Wizard of Oz premiered at Grauman's Chinese Theater in Hollywood. The Los Angeles Times said it will unquestionably appeal to a worldwide audience, writing that when Dorothy steps into Oz, you are transported with her into a realm beyond the moon and in the sphere of the rainbows. 1947, after three decades of agitation led by Mahatma Gandhi, India and Pakistan won independence from Great Britain and were partitioned into separate countries. The Indian Independence Act was effective at midnight, while Pakistan celebrates its Independence Day on August the 14th. 1948, provisional government leader Syngman Rhee announced the establishment of the Republic of Korea. North Korea marks the same day as Liberation of the Fatherland Day, marking the end of Japanese colonial rule. 1960, after decades of forced labor and compulsory cash crop farming, the Republic of Congo declared independence from France. U.S. President Dwight Eisenhower sent President Fulbert Eulow a congratulatory message, writing, "It is with deep satisfaction that we welcome this historic event." A year later, in 1961, 2 days after putting up 30-plus miles of barbed wire to separate East and West Berlin, East Germany began replacing the wire with concrete. Troops with machine guns guarded the workers, a few of whom cried as they put up the pilings. The wall came to symbolize the Iron Curtain. 1969, the Woodstock Music and Art Fair opened on a farm in Bethel, New York. Ritchie Havens was the first performer, rocketing into stardom as he played for close to 3 hours, while other musicians were stuck in the equally legendary traffic. Wow, 1969. 1971, President Richard Nixon declared his new economic policy, nicknamed the Nixon Shock, with an executive order freezing wages and prices for 90 days to address inflation. It was the first time the U.S. government had imposed wage and price controls since World War II. And on this day, back in 2021, with full U.S. troop withdrawal imminent, Afghanistan's democratic government collapsed as Taliban leaders took control of Kabul. U.S. and NATO allies' troops temporarily rushed back in to airlift their nationals to safety. And let's see. The only other article we have in the Nation and World News section is Venezuelans Fear More Hits. I'm not going to be able to read this whole article, but I'll try and give you some of the highlights. Less than 2 months after devastating twin earthquakes left more than 6,000 dead, Venezuelans are being called by the government to save power and water. With a drought looming, many read this as an omen of more widespread electricity outages and less fresh water supply after months of already severe cuts. Interim President Delcy Rodriguez said last week that El Nino was already hitting the OPEC country and could bring drought before the end of the year. The periodic phenomenon, which warms the Pacific Ocean's surface and alters global weather patterns, made power and water conservation necessary, she said. The call for expanded conservation on the already challenged grid has triggered fresh protests across the regions where people and businesses face electricity cuts of up to 10 hours per day, frequent equipment malfunctions that lead to days-long power outages and intermittent water supply. Venezuela has less than 13,000 megawatts of generation capacity available out of 36,000 megawatts installed, leaving a shortfall of more than 1,500 megawatts between current supply and demand that authorities are trying to keep from widening. Nearly 90% of thermal capacity is out of service after years of underinvestment and delayed maintenance, energy expert Nelson Hernandez said. For the last 90 minutes, your readers have been

0: Welcome back. I'm Mark Morrison, and reading with me today is Stacia Connerty. We'll continue with articles of the Des Moines Register and USA Today. So here's Stacia with our next article.
1: Thanks, Mark. So moving into the Des Moines Register sports section, our first headline is matchup and date announced for the 2027 Field of Dreams game. And this is by Tommy Birch of the Des Moines Register. Major League Baseball will return to the Field of Dreams movie site in 2027 and is bringing two teams that have yet to play in Dyersville. MLB announced on Friday, August 14th, that the Kansas City Royals and Boston Red Sox will take the field in Iowa on August 12, 2027. The game will be televised nationally on NBC Sports. It's the fourth MLB game to be played where the 1989 movie was filmed. Field of Dreams starred Kevin Costner, an Iowa farmer who plowed over his corn to build a baseball field. Members of the 1919 Chicago White Sox emerged from the corn to play on the diamond that has since become a major tourist attraction. The Red Sox were briefly a part of the movie, with Costner and co-star James Earl Jones attending a game at the team's iconic Fenway Park. The first two MLB games at Dyersville were played at a temporary stadium. It housed a matchup between the White Sox and New York Yankees in 2021 and the Chicago Cubs and Cincinnati Reds in 2022. After a four-year hiatus, MLB returned to Iowa this year with a game between the Minnesota Twins and Philadelphia Phillies on August 13th. The Phillies won 7-1. The latest installment of the Field of Dreams game was played in a permanent stadium at the same location, just a short walk from the movie site Diamond. All three MLB games have been sellouts. Fox televised the first two games. Netflix was the broadcast partner for Thursday's game. Quote, "We are thrilled to showcase our athletes through one of Major League Baseball's most cherished events and helping to grow the game to a worldwide audience," end quote, Royals President of Business Operations Colin Maxey said in a statement. Quote, "Royals territory already covers the Midwest, including Dyersville, so this is a natural fit that provides Royals fans a chance to cheer on the, a chance to cheer

0: on the home team in a magical setting, end quote. The Red Sox are equally excited to be a part of the event. Quote, to have the Red Sox take the field in Iowa, in a place that reminds us why people fall in love with baseball, will be incredibly special. Part of what allowed baseball to endure for generations is the ability to evolve while still holding on to the traditions, memories, and shared experiences that give the game its meaning. End quote, Red Sox president and CEO Sam Kennedy said in the same statement. Quote, we can't wait to experience that in Dyersville with our players, our fans, and with baseball fans everywhere. End quote.
1: Taking stock of 2026 rookie class, this is Fantasy Football by Steve Gardner. Rookies are the ultimate wild cards in fantasy football. They're talented, young, scrappy, and hungry, but they're still unproven in the pro game. That's why fantasy managers need to be careful when counting on rookies to be every week starters and the skill positions. It's better to draft them for the upside they would display later in the season. Of course, pushing anyone from his group down your draft list opens the door for someone else to swoop in and grab them. So, if you don't mind adding a little extra risk to your portfolio, don't throw away your shot to draft these 2026 rookies. Fantasy Football Rookie Rankings. Number one, RB Jeremiah Love of Arizona Cardinals. Love is the highest drafted running back, number three overall, since Saquon Barkley in 2018. That alone should have fantasy managers excited about the possibilities. However, many also remember the hype surrounding Ashton Jeanty, number six overall last year, and how he didn't quite live up to the admittedly lofty expectations. Love has a great combination of power, speed, and receiving skills that should make him a three-down threat. But the Cardinals do have other more experienced backfield options in Tylan Allgeier and James Conner and Trey Benson if Love should struggle. Number two, RB Jadarian Price, Seattle Seahawks. With Super Bowl 60 MVP Kenneth Walker III off to Kansas City in free agency and backup Zach Charbonnet recovering from a torn ACL, Price has a golden opportunity in Seattle. The Seahawks rank third in the NFL with a 49.7% run play rate, so Price could be in for a substantial workload from the jump. Number three, W.R. Carnell Tate, Tennessee Titans. Tate was selected immediately after Love with the number four overall pick, immediately vaulting to the top target for second-year quarterback Cam Ward. The Ohio State product is a polished route runner and has size 6'2" at 192 pounds to be a good contested catch weapon. With the Titans likely to be trailing often and Tate could see a ton of targets. Number four, W.R. Jordan Tyson, New Orleans Saints. Second-year quarterback Tyler Shough heads Chris Olave as his number one target, but Tyson could be a nice complement on the other side. And don't forget, Olave has missed considerable time throughout his career due to injuries. The number eight overall pick has also had injury issues throughout his career too, but his ability to shake coverage and get open may be the superior to any of the rookie receivers. Number five, RB Jonah Coleman of the Denver Broncos. Coleman's fantasy draft stock seems to be rising with the uncertainty surrounding the Broncos' backfield. J.K. Dobbins can't seem to stay healthy. Harvey is a far better receiver than runner. So maybe there's room for Coleman to work his way into the mix. The Washington standout has elite balance and great power on his 5'8", 220-pound frame, so he could be the primary option around the goal line. Number 6, W.R. McKay Lemon, Philadelphia Eagles. With A.J. Brown gone, Lemon has as good a chance as anyone to take over as Jalen Hurts' number 2 target behind Devonta Smith. However, he struggled in his limited reps during training camp, due in part to a bulky hamstring. As an undersized receiver, 5'11", 192 pounds, the 2025 Belintikoff Award winner at USC will need to rely on his route running skills and strong hands if he's going to succeed in the NFL. Number 7, W.R. Dazon Stribling, San Francisco 49ers. After being selected 33rd overall in the draft, Stribling has emerged as a popular fantasy sleeper during training camp, with so many Niner receivers going down with injuries. He's had some hamstring issues himself, but they've been minor and haven't caused him to miss much practice time. He also has something no other receiver in camp does: blazing speed, with a 4.36 40-yard time at the NFL Combine. Number 8, W.R. KC Conception of the Cleveland Browns. The Browns' offense is a big question mark this season, especially with the starting quarterback job unlikely to be decided until after the second preseason game. Concepcion and fellow rookie Denzel Boston are also competing for snaps at the wide receiver, albeit with different skill sets. Concepcion is more of an elusive middle-of-the-field threat, while Boston is more of a vertical playmaker and red zone target. It's not impossible for both to emerge as fantasy contributors, but Concepcion seems to be slightly ahead at this stage. Number 9, W.R. Omar Cooper Jr., New York Jets. Cooper starred for national champion Indiana, earning him a spot in the first round of the draft as the Jets moved up to get him. Garrett Wilson is the team's unquestioned WR1, but Cooper has a shot to supplement veteran Adonai Mitchell as the number 2, with everyone adjusting to a new offense and a new quarterback in Geno Smith. It could put Cooper on more even footing as he looks to make his mark. Number 10, the last one, quarterback Fernando Mendoza, Las Vegas Raiders. Speaking of Indiana, Mendoza was the driving force behind the Hoosiers' perfect season. It earned him a Heisman Trophy and the number 1 overall spot in the draft. Unfortunately, his fantasy prospects aren't as lofty as he joins the lowly Raiders. New coach Clint Kubiak prefers to bring rookie quarterbacks along slowly, so Mendoza will likely sit behind Kirk Cousins to start the season. However, talent should eventually win out, making Mendoza an interest late-round flyer and a nice value pick in keeper leagues. That's by the contributing Jake Kemenker.
0: On to youth baseball news. Iowa tops Wisconsin to advance to LLWS, and this is by Will Kennedy. For the first time since 2022, a team from Iowa is back in the Little League World Series. The Davenport Northwest Little League team took down a team from Whitefish Bay, Wisconsin, 7-6 in an extra innings thriller on Friday, August 14th. The victory made the Iowa team the Midwest Region champion, punching its ticket to the Little League World Series in Williamsport, Pennsylvania, next week. Cooper Thissen got the start on the bump for Iowa and was stellar. After giving up a leadoff single in the first, he struck out 7 straight batters. In total, he finished the day with 14 strikeouts and allowed just 1 hit before being forced off the mound due to his high pitch count. His dominant performance helped power Iowa to Williamsport. Iowa got its offense going in the second. A walk by Logan Chantos and a picture-perfect bunt single down the first baseline by Crew Neff set the table for Xavier Lutke. He made it 1-0 by drilling a double to left center to bring home Chantos, but that was all Iowa could muster in the frame. Thissen added to a strikeout streak in the third, with it topping at 7 straight before a Wisconsin runner reached base on a walk. That runner advanced to third on 2 wild pitches and scored on a fielding error to make it 1-1 before Thissen got another strikeout to get out of the frame. Thissen helped his own cause in the bottom of the third, giving Iowa a 2-1 lead with a ground ball to second to bring in Paxton Smith. Caleb Irwin drew a bases-loaded walk to bring in Thissen, making the game 3-1 at the end of the third. In the fourth, Thissen walked the leadoff batter but then struck out the side to collect his 10th, 11th, and 12th Ks of the day. Iowa added more in the bottom half of the frame when Smith drew a bases-loaded walk to bring in Lutke, giving Iowa a 4-1 lead. Iowa's star pitcher was forced to leave the mound after 4.2 innings because of his pitch count. Anthony Johnson Jr. replaced Thissen on the mound, and Wisconsin got a run across in the fifth to make it 4-2. In the top of the sixth, Wisconsin made it a one-run game, 4-3, with an RBI double to left field and later tied it up on a wild pitch to send the game into extra innings. In the seventh, Wisconsin added 2 runs to make it 6-4. In the bottom half of the inning, Thissen was hit by a pitch and Johnson Jr. walked to load the bases. Cannon Kane drilled a 2 RBI single to tie the game. Then, Irwin advanced Johnson Jr. to third base on a fielder's choice. That was critical, as Johnson Jr. scored on a passed ball of the next at-bat to send Iowa to Williamsport. Now that Iowa is heading to the big stage, find out everything you need to know about when to watch the LLWS. The 2026 Little League World Series will begin on August 19th in Williamsport, Pennsylvania. The event will end with the championship game between the winners of the U.S. bracket and the international bracket on Sunday, August 30th. And you may be asking, has Iowa ever won the Little League World Series? No. A team from Iowa has never won the Little League World Series. Before Davenport Northwest's trip this year, 15 other teams had traveled from the Hawkeye State to compete in the LLWS. However, none of them claimed the title. Will this be the final year for Iowa? And because that one was a bit short, I'll read another shorter article in the sports section. This one titled, Cuter Won't Be on Iowa Football Roster for 2026. And this is by Tyler Tackman. Ben Cuter will not be on the Iowa football roster for the 2026 season, head coach Kirk Ferentz said on August 14th. Cuter was a multi-sport star at Iowa City High and a 4-star linebacker in the 2023 high school recruiting class. During his first year in college, Cuter was part of both the Hawkeyes football and wrestling programs, though he did not actually make his debut on the gridiron. In 2024, Cuter announced he was temporarily stepping away from football to focus on wrestling. But since then, he has not officially rejoined the Iowa football roster, as he intended to do. During that time away from football, Cuter has twice been an All-American for Iowa wrestling at heavyweight and undergone multiple off-season surgeries. In March, his mother Tina revealed via Facebook that Cuter dealt with a frightening health situation. Quote, "After surgery, he scared the life out of us. He stopped breathing. His heart rate dropped. But he did what he always does. He fought back. He pushed through with minimal pain meds. He stayed calm. He stayed tough. And today, we're walking out of this hospital and making it to his banquet." End quote. The 2026 season will mark the third in a row without Cuter being on the Iowa football roster. The Hawkeyes are expected to have quality play at linebacker this season, Jaden Montgomery, who is one of Iowa's representatives at Big Ten Media Days, is returning after gaining some starting experience last season. Meanwhile, Cam Buffington is a breakout candidate.
1: And I'm going to see if I can get in some of these in brief articles before we switch over to Dear Abby. NFL's preseason opener draws 7 million views on NBC. The TV viewership data for the NFL's preseason Hall of Fame game opener between the Carolina Panthers and Arizona Cardinals revealed a staggering 7 million average viewers on NBC. That viewership count comes from Nielsen-measured linear views combined with Adobe Analytics streaming data per Sports Media Watch. While 7 million pales in comparison to regular season NFL games, those averaged 18.7 million viewers last season. It's higher than any regular season contest in the other U.S. major sports leagues. USA Today compiled the two games with the highest TV viewership numbers for the MLB, NBA, and NHL from their most recent or current seasons to compare with the Hall of Fame game. And his preseason NFL contest beat them all. With 7 million average viewers, the Hall of Fame topped the best performing game of the subset. The NBA's Christmas Day contest between the San Antonio Spurs and Oklahoma City Thunder on ABC and ESPN. That game averaged 6.7 million viewers and the most watched regular season game of the 2025-26 NBA season. Thus far in the 2026 season, the best ML game was the New York Yankees taking on the Boston Red Sox on NBC's Sunday Night Baseball in June. The longtime rivals drew 4 million viewers on average, eking out a July Sunday Night Baseball matchup between the Yankees and the Los Angeles Dodgers. Texans fear torn ACL for backup quarterback Mertz. Texans second-year quarterback Graham Mertz likely tore his ACL during Thursday's preseason opener, ESPN reported. A sixth-round draft pick in 2025, Mertz sustained a knee injury during a scramble late in the second quarter. Before leaving, he completed 4 of 7 passes for 23 yards in the 27-7 loss to visiting Los Angeles Chargers. Mertz, who's 25, is number 3 on the depth chart behind starter C.J. Stroud and veteran backup Davis Mills. He is expected to undergo additional testing Friday to confirm the ACL tear, which would be a season-ending injury. And now, time for Dear Abby. Wife doesn't want to be around her husband's grandchildren. Dear Abby, I've been with my husband, Ted, we'll call him, for nearly 15 years, married for 11. He has two children, 38 and 33, and I have one who is 32. When we plan to have children of their own, none of our children plan to have children of their own, rather. I made it clear from the start that I have no desire to be a grandma. I'm a teacher and work with kids all day, every day, and that is enough for me. He said he felt the same way. His children now each have two children, while mine has stuck by her decision not to have any. I still have no desire to fill the grandma role. Ted's kids are starting to make remarks about the fact that I am not around much, and Ted recently told me this is causing a divide between us. I tried to explain that I haven't changed. He has. We had a blast together and enjoyed traveling and hanging out with friends, but our couple time is slowly fading away. I'm tired of being the bad guy because I prefer to spend my personal time with adults. Should I figure out how to be a single older lady, agree to live separate lives in the same house, or conform and be miserable babysitting and spending all my time, free time, doing what I absolutely do not want to do? I want my husband back, not the grandpa. Don't call me grandma.
0: Dear Don't Call Me Grandma, you can't expect your husband to turn his back on his grandchildren. If the shoe were on the other foot and your daughter had made you a grandmother, there's a good chance you'd feel exactly as he does now. Because you and Ted still love each other, divorce doesn't seem like a good solution. Would the two of you consider separating and returning to more of a dating relationship for a few years until Ted's grandkids no longer need a babysitter? That way, you can continue to have fun with him while avoiding the grandma role.
1: Dear Abby, my husband's distant cousin, whom we haven't seen in more than 20 years, recently contacted us to say she wants to come for a visit. We have never really cared for her and do not want her to stay with us. Is there a polite way to tell her we're not open for her visit? Signed, Keeping It to Ourselves in Florida.
0: Dear Keeping, the polite way to tell this distant cousin you do not want her as a house guest would be to respond that you are unable to host her and suggest that you would be glad to take her out for lunch or dinner to catch up while she's in the neighborhood.
1: In a short one, Dear Abby, if a woman asks a man to go on a first date, how should the check be paid? Said Sadie in Iowa.
0: Dear Sadie, the person who offers the invitation is expected to pay for the meal unless there is a prior arrangement to handle it differently. This applies in all relationships, not just romantic ones, but close friends usually have a standing agreement to request separate checks.
1: Here's a reminder that you're listening to IRIS, the Iowa Radio Reading Information Service for the Blind. 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
1: Going back into sports, we have May changes to college sports drove his move to the NBA. And this is by John Luzzi. Dusty May is just 2 months away from his NBA coaching debut with the Dallas Mavericks. It's part of a whirlwind for May the last few months after he left college basketball for the NBA in late June to coach Cooper Flagg on the Dallas Mavericks. His decision came months after he led Michigan to the national championship in April. So why leave after reaching the sports mountaintop and boasting a preseason top 10 team? In an interview with The Athletic, the ex-Wolverines coach cited he changes to college basketball, particularly the ongoing challenges surrounding the transfer portal and NIL that he saw as, quote, irreversible, end quote. The Big Ten meetings, in particular, shined a light on certain aspects of college athletics. Quote, I was so excited for Big Ten meetings like, we're going to find some solutions, end quote, May told The Athletic. Quote, I go there and I was just like, oh my God. Nothing's getting fixed, ever, end quote. That appeared to be just the tip of the iceberg in May's thinking process that led him to become the first college basketball coach to leave for the NBA since John Beilein. He'll be the first coach since Larry Brown in 1988 to win a national title and then coach another team the next season. He also noted that fundraising and administrative responsibilities were consuming much of his time, pulling his focus away from the aspects of the game that he loved. May said, quote, I just spend so much more of my time doing everything but coaching, end quote. May, who led mid-major Florida Atlantic to the Final Four in 2023, led the Wolverines to a 64-13 record in two seasons. He also brought a pair of Big Ten championships, including a conference tournament title in 2025, to Ann Arbor in his short yet successful stint. Moore noted that the Mavericks fit May's criteria and boxes for taking an NBA job, including President Masai Ujiri's track record as a championship-winning executive from his days with the Toronto Raptors, his relationship with general manager Mike Schmitz, and, of course, the chance to coach Flagg, the reigning NBA Rookie of the Year. It's why when the Wolverines, who had been in talks with May on a contract extension for some time at the end of last season after his name was tossed into the North Carolina head coaching mix, asked what they could do for May to return, he responded, quote, I don't think there is anything, end quote. In his interview with The Athletic, May also offered his suggestions to resolve the issues in college basketball. Quote, collective bargaining in some way, shape, or form needs to happen, end quote, May said. Quote, and number two, figure out a way to make contracts binding. Like, you can't have a kid at this Big Ten school on a Friday and then go on an official visit the next day and sign at another Big Ten school for twice the money on Tuesday. It just can't be like that. If they're gonna sign rev share contracts and they're gonna sign NIL contracts, let's at least make those binding, end quote.
0: And I'm gonna finish up those in brief articles that I did read. San Francisco awarded 2028 MLB All-Star Game. The San Francisco Giants will host the 2028 All-Star Game at Oracle Park, Major League Baseball announced Friday. The 98th Midsummer Classic will be the first held in the 42,000-seat Bay Area ballpark since 2007. Quote, with its passionate fan base, world-class ballpark, and rich baseball history, San Francisco will be an outstanding host for All-Star Week, which culminates in one Major League Baseball's best traditions, the Midsummer Classic, in quotes. Commissioner Bob Manfred said in a news release, "We look forward to bringing the excitement of All-Star Week with the celebration of baseball to the Bay Area," unquote. In the 2007 showcase at Oracle Park, Seattle Mariners outfielder Ichiro Suzuki hit the first inside park home run in All-Star history and was named MVP of the American League's 5-4 win. It was the 14th of the All-Star game for Giants slugger Barry Bonds, whose godfather and fellow franchise icon Willie Mays was honored before the game. The 2027 All-Star game will take place at historic Wrigley Field, home of the Chicago Cubs, next July 13th. And the last one in that group is Rangers DeGrom, optimistic arm ailment is minor. Texas Rangers pitcher Jacob DeGrom hopes he won't miss additional time after exiting his Thursday start due to what the team announced was right triceps fatigue. DeGrom lasted just two innings in Texas' 7-0 loss to the Los Angeles Angels in Anaheim, California. Rangers manager Skip Schumaker said postgame that DeGrom likely would undergo a scan on his pitching arm. Quote, "I'm not too concerned," DeGrom said postgame, according to the Dallas Morning News. "Hopefully I'll make my next start. We'll see. Tonight, there is the second. It's tight and didn't want to loosen up. I haven't really had that before," unquote. And going on, what are the can't-miss games for 2026? And this is written by Blake Topmeyer. In some parts of the country, it's considered an almost abominable act to book a Saturday fall wedding. Friends don't make friends choose between attending your nuptials and watching college football for 12 consecutive hours. If you must get married in the fall, let it be Friday and reward your friends with an open bar. Whatever you do, don't get married on November 7th. There's no better lineup of games on this year's college football schedule than the first Saturday in November. November 7th, remember that number. College football's regular season remains sacred, and this year's schedule is packed with marquee matchups, making it tough to whittle down a list of the best games. But as for the best of the best, consider these 10 games in 2026. September 12th, number 1, Ohio State at number 4, Texas. This rematch of a 2025 season opener will be the test of Arch Manning's development. He struggled against the Buckeyes in their last meeting. Since then, he's whipped Michigan, so now we'll see if he's ready for Ohio State, part 2. We'll also learn whether Ohio State deserves that number one ranking. September 19th, number 13, LSU at number 10, Ole Miss. You think you know and understand hate? You haven't seen anything until Lane Kiffin returns to the state he spurned for what he perceived as the prettier girl down the road. If Ole Miss fans take cues from Tennessee, mustard bottles and golf balls will fly. Kiffin once compared the Vaught-Hemingway Stadium environment to that of a high school game. On this day, it'll be more like a coliseum, filled with 64,000 fans hungry for payback. Let's see about that. October 10th, number 3, Georgia, and number 11, Alabama. This clash at Bryant-Denny Stadium will be a bit of a bellwether for Georgia's national title potential. Gunnar Stockton typically rises to the moment in big games, but Alabama is 65-3 at home the past 10 years. Kalen DeBoer is 2-1 against Kirby Smart. The classic, quote, something's got to give, unquote, one thing we can be almost sure of, DeBoer will wear his, quote, black hoodie of death, unquote, for his showdown. Woo. I'll be wondering how to see that one. October 10th, number 4, Texas versus number 9, Oklahoma. This rivalry belongs on a top games list almost every season, but especially this year. The outcome could determine which of these teams goes to the playoff and which goes to an also-ran bowl. Okay, so nothing prohibits the possibility of both teams making the playoff, but Texas and Oklahoma will face two of the nation's toughest schedules, and the loser of this one could depart Dallas on playoff life support. October 7th, number 1, Ohio State at number 6, Indiana. Kurt Sigonetti's Indiana turnaround was real, and it was spectacular. Now, do the Hoosiers have staying power? Their roster remains stout, but voters expressed some skepticism in the preseason coaches poll. Indiana became just the second defending national champion to be ranked outside the top 5 in the past 15 years. If the Hoosiers can topple the Buckeyes for a second straight year, it'll assert IU's repeat potential and cement Sigonelli's excellence. October 24th, number 10, Ole Miss at number 4, Texas. It's Trinidad Shabliss versus Arch Manning. Do I really need to hype that game any more than that? Heisman Trophy voters must tune in to this one. November 7th, number 7, Miami, at number 5, Notre Dame. How much can a single game mean? Well, last season, the outcome of Notre Dame-Miami determined the Hurricanes went to the playoff and the Irish went to the grievance department. In this rematch, the Irish will have a chance to leave no doubt for the committee about their playoff bona fides. This will be a spotlight opportunity for Heisman campaigns, too. Looking at you, C.J. Carr, and you, Darian Minsaw, and Malachi Tony. Number 7, number 2, Oregon, at number 1, Ohio State. This Week 10 lineup is absolutely loaded with big games, including this battle in Columbus that might turn into a rematch in the Big Ten Championship or even the National Championship. You don't have to love that conference realignment left the Pac-12 in tatters, but we can't deny something good came out of it, such as this matchup happening as November Big Ten showdown. Number 14, number 4, Texas, at number 13, LSU. Notice how often Texas appears on this list? That should tell you that the Longhorns' schedule is fully loaded. Also, Manning will spend a lot of his season playing for national audiences in primetime. The game time hasn't been announced yet for this one, but want to bet it'll be cast for Death Valley after dark? Kiffin relishes the idea of coaching in night games at Tiger Stadium. LSU hired Kiffin to not just coach in these games, but to win them. Number 27 at last, number 4, Texas, at number 8, Texas A&M. Glory be that Texas A&M has been restored to Black Friday. Few things go better with Thanksgiving leftovers than Aggies and Longhorns. Even better, this one could amount to a play-in game for the playoff, where the winner goes to the bracket and the loser goes to some bowl game that used to matter a lot more. Texas is 2-0 against the Aggies since joining the SEC. That doesn't sit well with Texas A&M quarterback Marcel Reed. Just that guy, not the rest of the group. Okay.
1: Moving on with more college football news. These teams can crash CFP party. And this is written by Paul Meyerberg of USA Today. Here are the Power Four favorites. Number one, Ohio State in the Big Ten. Number three, Georgia in the SEC. Number seven, Miami in the ACC. And number 12, Texas Tech in the Big 12. These teams will be in the college football playoff, perhaps as the top four seeds, if everything goes according to plan. A quick preseason hint. Things in college football rarely follow the script. This time last year, Texas was the preseason favorite in the SEC. Penn State was picked to win the Big Ten. Indiana was picked to finish sixth. The ACC favorite was Clemson. Oops. Sleeper teams are ready to pounce in every bowl subdivision conference. While the preseason favorites lead the way now, these dark horse contenders look to complicate the playoff picture. Big Ten, number 19, Washington. Number 2, Oregon, and number 6, Indiana, don't qualify as dark horses behind the Buckeyes, since both are clearly capable of winning the national championship. The Huskies are the pick. UW will be sneaky good in Jed Fish's third season, and perhaps even better than that if the offseason transfer drama involving a burgeoning quarterback star, Demond Williams Jr., doesn't distract from his development. In the SEC, number 9, Oklahoma. The Sooners seem capable of climbing above Georgia and number 4 Texas to win the SEC after reaching the playoff last season. OU has the bones of a nasty defense, will get more from a healthy John Mader, and has built up a nice collection of skill talent. Whether the offense can run the ball will determine how far the Sooners will go. Last year's team failed to run for more than 103 yards in 6 of 9 games against SEC competition. In the ACC, we have number 23, Clemson. That Clemson qualifies as an ACC dark horse behind Miami, number 20, SMU, and maybe even unranked Louisville, speaks to the program's steady drop from the ranks of the Power Four's most consistently powerful programs. Yet, despite the uncertainty around this year's team, the Tigers remain very talented, with solid depth and a potential spark at offensive coordinator and familiar face Chad Morris, leaving the biggest question mark whether quarterback Christopher Vezina is ready for the starting job. In the Big 12, Arizona State. Texas Tech is the overwhelming favorite even without Brendan Sorsby. Just behind are number 15, Brigham Young, number 21, Utah, and number 24, Houston. Admittedly, picking Arizona State is a gamble. The Sun Devils look much different than last season and will be very reliant on one of the league's top transfer classes. But ASU won the Big 12 in 2024, won 8 games last season, and could pop back toward the top of the standings if a totally reworked offensive line gives the skill, talent, room, and time to operate. In the American League, East Carolina. A strong portal class, maybe you're seeing a theme here, and a very favorable schedule have ECU lurking in the AAC race despite bringing back just three primary starters. The Pirates miss Navy and UTSA, get South Florida at home, and have UAB and Charlotte as two of their road games. As a whole, the program has regained its winning style under coach Blake Harrell, who is 14-5 since taking over midway through the 2024 season. In Conference USA, Delaware. Delaware's offense is dynamic enough to overcome a defense that needs to prove it can get off the field on third down and limit explosive plays. In the end, the issues on defense will make it hard to leap ahead of favorites such as Western Kentucky. But the Blue Hens have a strong backfield led by the league's best quarterback in Nick Minicucci. Mid-American League, Central Michigan. We know it won't be Massachusetts, the only winless team in the FBS last season. On paper, Central Michigan might not stack up evenly with preseason MAC favorites Western Michigan and Miami, Ohio, especially with some lingering question marks about the health of its passing game. But the Chippewas made noticeable gains in coach Matt Drinkle's first season and draw the Broncos and Redhawks at home. In the Mountain West League, North Dakota State. Ignore the fact that North Dakota State created one of the great dynasties in NCAA history on the championship subdivision level before moving up to the FBS this summer. The Bison are still FBS neophytes who will be tested by a tougher and more physically demanding schedule. Are they ready for the test? Whether NDSU can take down the clear favorite in UNLV depends on the strength of the running game behind an offensive line that lost two starters as transfers to Power 4 programs. In the Pac-12, Washington State. Boise State is about as big a favorite as you'll find in any FBS conference, followed by San Diego State and Fresno State in the new Pac-12. The third Washington State coach in as many years, Kirby Moore, will be challenged by the constant roster turnover during these coaching moves. But the Cougars are another dark horse contender who reloaded with transfer help and have several interesting pieces, including a promising young quarterback in UC Davis transfer, Caden Pinnick. In the Sun Belt, Marshall. James Madison remains the team to beat in the East Division and Troy in the West. Marshall didn't receive a first-place vote in the preseason media poll, but did earn the most preseason all-conference selections, including the Sun Belt's projected Offensive Player of the Year in quarterback Carlos Del Rio Wilson, and another four offensive players who earned a first-team slot. After a 5-7 debut, the second-year coach Tony Gibson has to show that he's learned from an uneven 2025.
0: And moving over to Sports Extra, on the front page, PGA Tour FedEx St. Jude Championship. Scheffler fires a 61 to rocket into lead. Scotty Scheffler fired a 9-under par 61 to rocket into the lead at the FedEx St. Jude Championship, the first leg of the FedEx Cup playoffs on Friday in Memphis. Scheffler's second lowest round of the year earned him a 3-shot advantage over South Korea's Sun J.M. at 66 and Norway's Victor Hovland at 64 going into the weekend. The world number one is 11 under 129 at the halfway mark as he seeks his first win since January. Quote, I wouldn't say golf's ever easy. I did some good things out there, Scheffler said. I hit some iron shots in there close and it was able to hole a few putts as well, unquote. The world number one birdied the first five holes at TPC Southwind and added a sixth at number seven bogeys at number eight and 12, around one birdie at number 10 took him off the pace for a possible sub-60 round, but he used four more birdies over the final six holes to break from the pack. Scheffler one-putted 13 times over 18 holes, a welcome sight after his putter kept him out of contention at certain tournaments this year. Quote, "I think it's just golf. That's really all it is," he said. "That's why I talked about being patient yesterday, because I felt like I played a little bit better than my score. It was nice to get out there early and knock it in some putts and give myself some really good looks as well." Scheffler was number one in the FedEx Cup points race entering the week, so a victory would not change his position. "I'm 1M, however, is not number 53 in points in trying to climb into the top 50 to qualify for the next week's BMW Championships. His second consecutive 66 points puts him in striking distance entering the weekend. I am birdied the first three holes Friday and went out in 5-under 30 before two bogeys sandwiching one birdie late in his round. Quote, "Of course, there is some pressure this week, but I just want to focus on each shot and keep doing that through the weekend," I am said. Hovland cruised around the course, making three birdies on each side without a bogey. Four of those birdie putts came from more than 11 feet out. Quote, "This week, I've been putting in quite nicely, and my short game's been really good," said Hovland, a one-time FedEx Cup champion. "So that definitely helps, but if I'm hitting the ball well here, I feel like I'm just going to have a lot of opportunities for birdie," unquote. Sweden's Ludvig Åberg shot a 65 to get to 7-under alone in fourth place. None of the five-round co-leaders replicated their opening rounds of 65. Jordan Spieth carded a 1-under 69 to get to 6-under, where he was tied for fifth with reigning FedEx Cup champion Tommy Fleetwood of England at 66, Colombia's Nico Echeverria at 66, and Brian Harman at 64. Michael Thorb Jorgensen went from a tie for first to a tie for 38th by following his 65 with a 75. Rory McIlroy of Northern Ireland fared better than a rough 4 over 74 to begin the tournament, but back-to-back bogeys at number 17 and 18 left him with an even par 70 and 4 over for the week. There is no 36-hole cut at any playoff event. I didn't know that.
1: Our next article is Akron taking a shot with new OC, and this is by Blake Topmeyer from USA Today. "Did you ever stand in your living room, yell at the TV after a busted play, and insist that you could call plays better than the coach paid to call plays? Akron Athletic Director Andrew Goodrich is counting on that. Just when you thought you'd seen it all, the Zips uncorked a promotion unlike any other. Akron will select a fan to call plays for a portion of one game this season. You read that correctly. A Division I football team will appoint a fan as its offensive coordinator for a game that counts on the record. Quote, this is

the more he warmed up to it. Now he's on board. Moorhead told him, quote, listen, it's boom or bust, and I've kind of leaned into this thing, end quote. For one drive and one drive only, a fan will go from yelling at the play caller to learning what it's like to be the play caller, as they will help script and call plays, either from the sideline or the booth. For Akron's opening drive against Robert Morris, an FCS opponent, on September 12th. And if the first play of the opening drive is a pick six, well, that's that. Quote, I will be saying my prayers that the first drive goes well, Goodrich said. It does have genuine risk involved, end quote. There's also genuine reward. The promotion went viral on social media, a program that typically operates in the shadows of the Cleveland Browns and Ohio State attracted some limelight. Season ticket sales surged. Akron sold out its stadium suites for perhaps the first time ever, Goodrich said. As of the middle of this week, 40% of Akron's season ticket sales came after the school announced their promotion on August 4th. This would probably be a bad idea for the AD of Alabama, Goodrich said, but it's a good idea for the AD at the University of Akron. Akron basketball sold out its ticket allotment for its first-round NCAA tournament game against Texas Tech in March. The Zips lost, but the fan enthusiasm surrounding the event motivated Goodrich to question, how can Akron rekindle that energy during football season? He started brainstorming with his staff on the flight home from Tampa, Florida, after that March Madness exit. One early idea that emerged, what about a ceremonial offensive coordinator? Akron doesn't employ an offensive coordinator. Moorhead, a former offensive coordinator who previously coached Fordham and Mississippi State, calls the plays. So Akron could explore appointing an honorary offensive coordinator, sort of like how some teams have honorary captains for the coin toss. That's too bland, Goodrich and his team decided. A purely ceremonial OC wouldn't cause even a ripple of excitement. Goodrich upped the ante. Could Akron let a fan call plays for a full game? Terrible idea, his staff told him. Fair enough. Allowing a fan to call plays for a full game would be beyond the pale. Senior deputy AD Matt Potorf suggested a compromise. Select a fan to call one play, the first play of a game. Not a bad idea, but it seemed very, very safe, Goodrich says as he reflects on it now. Goodrich said, quote, if we're going to do something, we've got to do something pretty bold, end quote. By the time they landed on that flight from Tampa, Goodrich and his team had settled on an idea. Select a fan to help script and call plays for one full drive. The promotion caught the attention of celebrities like ESPN's Pat McAfee. Yes, a celebrity who buys season tickets or a ticket-holding booster will be eligible to win the contest. But Goodrich insists the contest won't be rigged. The more season tickets you buy, the better your odds of being selected, but every season ticket holder will have a chance. Goodrich designated Akron's College of Business to handle selection to ensure the legitimacy of the process, much as a third-party accounting firm might handle counting votes for an award. The College of Business will know the winner before Akron Athletics does, Goodrich says. The winning fan will be selected on August 19th. Never mind a lucrative offensive coordinator contract. The fan will become a volunteer employee to participate. Akron will work through logistics on whether the fan will be up in the booth for their immersive drive or on the sideline next to Moorhead. Moorhead will open the doors to his program to the winning fan. Want to attend practices leading up to the game? Meet the team? Get to know the staff? That all sounds good. Quote, if they think it's cool enough or important enough to be around the whole week, I'm more than open to that. That doesn't bother me at all. I think it'd actually be kind of cool, Moorhead said. Moorhead's play planning process

0: process begins on Sunday, 6 days before game day. He starts by planning for first and second downs. As the week progresses, he plans third down plays, red zone plays, four-minute offense, and two-point plays. Thursday and Friday, he's finalizing a plan and scripting openers, industry lingo for plays that can be prepped and practiced for first and second downs. Moorhead anticipates the fan will be around the facility Thursday and Friday of game week, at the very least, when he's finalizing plans, and they'll put their heads together. The Zips don't run triple option, they don't run the single wing, and they're not going to install it. This experiment has its limits, but if a fan wants to run triple option, Moorhead can show the fan concepts that exist in Akron's play arsenal that could achieve a similar goal as the triple option. I asked Moorhead about another possibility. What if the fan wants to run four verticals? That's a pass play where four receivers run downfield for a deep shot. Moorhead perks up at this. Quote, I like four verticals. We run that. I think it's an excellent idea, end quote, he said. Moorhead explained that if the fan wants to run four verticals, he'd talk the fan through the situations in which that play might be used to give it a chance of success. That, in essence, is how this will unfold. It'll be a collaboration, but Moorhead retains authority. Quote, he's going to guide him through this. It's almost like fantasy camp for offensive coordinating, end quote, Goodrich said. The fan probably will emerge from fantasy camp realizing scripting and calling plays for a Division I game looks a little different than playing a video game on the couch. Quote, I do think the experience will show the person when they come in that it's not as easy as looking at those six boxes on Madden and picking the triangle and running the same play all the way down the field, end quote, Moorhead said. And what if the Zips march down the field and score, and the fan makes the play-calling thing look easy? Quote, they may rip the headset off me and take the call sheet and hand it to this guy and tell me to go get some popcorn, end quote, Moorhead says. He's joking, and what can you do but laugh? He's leaned into this. That's what Goodrich wanted. Something fun. Quote, hell, I may hand the guy the sheet if they keep putting it in the end zone, Moorhead quipped. That means a lot of points and a win for the Zips, end quote.
1: And MLB PCA for MVP, Club Stars hits his historic heights. And this is by columnist Gabe Lequess out of Washington. The book is a breezy read, just 128 pages long. And Pete Crow Armstrong is taking a little bite out of it, tucking it in his bag from hotel to the Chicago Cubs clubhouse, reclining in the video room to knock out a chapter a few hours before resuming his remarkable potential historic season. Quote, short, but really good, Crow Armstrong says of the small things like these. Claire Keegan's novella that won the 2022 Owen Orwell Prize for Political Fiction. 1 year after a similarly epic year went sideways with a grim and demoralizing August slump, Crow Armstrong is hitting the accelerator even harder in a second half that has him firmly positioned to post the most valuable year, at least mathematically, across the major leagues. It is a two-man race for NL MVP, PCA, versus the Shohei Ohtani, whose 6.4 WAR, while both hitting and pitching, can't measure up to Crow Armstrong's 7.5 mark, as tabulated by Baseball Reference. The gap is larger, 8.0 to 6.4, minus per Fangraphs calculations. As the calendar gets deeper into August, it's clear Crow Armstrong is vanquishing any notion of another second half swoon, which torpedoed his breakout 2025 season. In a 25-game stretch from July 25th through August 21st, PCA hit zero home runs, produced a .195/2.65/.287/line, and a .553 OPS. He struck out 25% of the time, 29 strikeouts to 5 walks, and the Cubs in that span fell from a first-place tie in the NL Central to 7 games behind the champion Milwaukee Brewers. In 2026, August's script has been flipped. The Cubs, winners of 9 of their last 12 games, have roared within 3 games of the first-place Brewers, closest they've ever been since May of 2024. And Crow Armstrong, in 25 games since the All-Star break, has only doubled down on his excellent first-half production, posting a .965 OPS with 18 base hits and 6 steals in 7 tries, all while playing a peerless center field. It is never easy, yet in those times when it gets hard, Crow Armstrong brings himself back to the small picture, knowing no hard time will endure too long. Quote, I just didn't want to let it get away from me like I did last year, Crow Armstrong tells USA Today Sports. And I think that has nothing to do with numbers or the results that I can't see before they happen. I want to just keep this going. I'm not putting too much pressure on. Last year was last year, and it was a great reference and great to look back on and think, how can I relate it to this moment? It is tough to look back on something sometimes. I have a couple of bad games, and I'm like, oh, God, here we go again, but that's how I frame it. And that's not the healthiest way to frame it. So if I choose to look at it in a productive way, then I think I act on productivity too, unquote. MVP Pete, perhaps mastering the mindset can be challenging when Crow Armstrong manages one of the most unique tool sets in modern baseball history. Listed at 6 foot, 184 pounds, Crow Armstrong nonetheless can crank 27 home runs in 122 games. The most recent at 437-foot Clout had that banged off the facade of the third deck at Nationals Park, sizzling off the bat at 111.5 miles per hour. And he can also lap center fielders and outs above average, posting a major league best 2022, edging out St. Louis second baseman J.J. Weatherholt's 20, but far beyond Boston's Zidane Rafaela, second among the center fielders with 14. His added bit of statistical armor this season is plate approach. Crow Armstrong has nearly tripled his walk rate from 4.5% a year ago to 12.1% in 2026, protecting against any funk lasting too long. Otani can dazzle on any night, yet with exactly 75% of their season elapsed, the 71-51 Cubs are starting to believe the MVP race may become settled business. Quote, I think he should win it. I think Pete should win MVP, said Cubs third baseman Alex Bregman, an AL MVP runner-up in 2019. Quote, obviously, I don't have a vote. I don't have a say. I just watch him play every day, so I'm a big fan of his game. Obviously a big fan of Ohtani as well. He does stuff that nobody on planet Earth can do. I'm a little biased, but I believe Pete has just been unbelievable this year in every phase of the game, unquote. Crow Armstrong is still just 24 years old. Perhaps this is his normal, in quotes, and if so, the Cubs' six-year, $115 million agreement with him that takes effect next season may look like a bargain. But let's stay in the moment and consider these 2026 Cubs. PCA's Cubs are never out. Their signing of Bregman to a five-year, $175 million deal jolted Cubs fans and accustomed to finishing out the money in such derbies, at least in 6 years since the club jettisoned slugger Kyle Schwarber to save a few bucks after the 2020 season. Crow Armstrong absorbed Bregman's tutelage and watched as the two-time World Series champion assimilated into the Cubs' culture and wondered what would it look like once he returned to his usual level of production. After Bregman posted a .394/.460-788/line in his past 16 games, are finding out. Quote, anytime Alex Bregman is playing an Alex Bregman brand of baseball, it's just good for the program, says Crow Armstrong. Quote, I enjoy looking at it like if we were playing as well as we've been playing, and number three hasn't played his best brand of baseball earlier when he does, that's huge, unquote. In turn, Bregman sees the dynamism PCA provides and now knows how it can carry for an entire 162-game campaign. Crow Armstrong is battling .318 with two outs, a staggering .361 with runners in scoring position. Quote, he's got so much energy, says Bregman. Now in his 11th major league season, he's not scared. He's got so much confidence in himself. He plays the game hard, and it's fun to be his teammate, unquote. Something is certainly percolating. The Cubs have posted 11 walk-off wins, have won 10 of 16 extra inning games, and are 18-13 in run games. For a club that reached the NL Division Series last year, the weapons are, of course, designed to win a World Series. Yet, it won't hurt in their divisional battle against the Brewers or if they meet up again in the postseason. Quote, we're never out. We've shown that time and time again with extra inning wins, nine inning wins, said Crow Armstrong. I chose to kind of apply that to the overreaching theme of the year. We kind of been playing catch up with those guys for the whole year, and that's cool. The Brewers are a really good ball club. They always find ways to win. Quote, I think it would be really nice to win the division, but we're focusing on our own game, unquote.
0: And moving over to basketball news, Clark heats up in second half to pace fever. Caitlin Clark scored 29 points as her second half offense sparked the Indiana Fever to win a 98-87 victory against visiting Dallas Wings on Friday night in Indianapolis. Kelsey Mitchell poured in 23 points, Aaliyah Boston had 16 points, and Tyasha Harris drained all five of her three-point attempts for 15 points off the bench for Fever, who are currently 22-12 on the season, who broke away with a big burst across the first 5 minutes of the fourth quarter. Clark left the game late in the opening half with an apparent ankle injury, but returned to start the second half and finished 11-18 from the field. She has four games in a row with at least 20 points. Indiana has won three games in a row and eight of its last 10 games. The Fever won back-to-back home games before going on a five-game road trip. Paige Beckers led the Wings, who are currently 20-15 on the season, with 29 points on 11-21 shooting. Arike Ogunbowale had a strong second half to end up with 20 points, and Odyssey Sims added 11 points. The Wings shot 18-20 on free throws to help stay in it, while the Fever finished 11-13 at the foul line. Clark heated up with 17 points in the third quarter, even though she was without a three-point basket until her sixth attempt from long range. But Beckers was rolling as well. She had 25 points through three quarters, with the Wings clinging to a 66-63 advantage. The Wings managed to hold a 37-35 halftime edge while shooting 35% from the field. Neither team was up by more than 5 points in the opening half. Despite shooting 1-for-7 on three-pointers, the Fever led 17-15 through the first quarter. With 8 first-quarter points, Beckers had more than half of Dallas's points. Led by rookie reserve guard Holly Winterburn's career-best 20 points, the Portland Fire never trailed and hung on for an 84-82 road win over the Seattle Storm on Friday night. Seattle rallied to within a single point in the closing seconds and had a shot to win at the buzzer, but Natisha Heidemann's three-point fling from the left wing narrowly missed. The Fire got a career night from Winterburn, who entered the game averaging 2.5 points per game, and with a previous career best of 6 points. But on checking in midway through the first quarter, she scored Portland's final 16 points of the first quarter. Portland was up 10-9 when Winterburn entered the game, but ended the first quarter up 26-16. The run included a three-pointer, a pair of mid-range jumpers, two scores at the rim, and an old-fashioned three-point play, as well as a pair of free throws. The only shot Winterburn missed in the quarter was a 65-foot buzzer-beater attempt. Portland, who are currently 14-20 on the season, picked up its third win in four games, with Winterburn shooting 8-14, grabbing 7 rebounds, dishing out 5 assists, and picking up 3 steals. Bridget Carlton added 14 points, shooting 4-10 from three-point range. Megan DeLeo contributed 14 points and 9 boards, and guard Carla Leite returned from a brief injury hiatus with 14 points and 6 assists. Seattle, who are currently 7-29 on the season, battled poor shooting throughout the game, finishing at just 33%. 27-81 overall. The Storm closed on a 10-4 run over just inside of the final 4 minutes, pulling within 83-82 on a Heidemann three-pointer with 7 seconds to play. Reserve Awafam paced the Storm with 20 points on 7-12 shooting and grabbed 9 rebounds. Ezzy McMagor added 13 points and 8 boards. Jordan Horston notched 12 points and 11 rebounds, while guard Jade Melbourne also scored a dozen points. Dominique Malanga struggled to a struggled to a 3-for-15 shooting night and had 9 points and 12 rebounds. Standout rookie guard Flauschie Johnson was sidelined by an ankle injury for the second consecutive game.
1: Oh, and that brings us to the end of the Des Moines Register for the day. I'm Mark Morrison, and my partner at the microphone has been Stasia Connerty. Earlier, you heard Glenda Bissau and Scott Splavik. 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

0: Okay, I'll be right there, guys. Hey, oh, Dad, come on in. I thought you were the radon test guys.
1: The who test guys?
0: Didn't you see the paper Sunday? The Surgeon General issued another warning.
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0: Exactly. 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
0: Oh, I'll be right there.
1: Me too.
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Greetings and salutations. Welcome to the reading of the Cedar Rapids Gazette for Saturday, August 15th, 2026. I'm your reader, Grace Barter. A man on an e-bike died Thursday after colliding with a vehicle in northeast Cedar Rapids, according to a city public safety release. Witnesses said the e-bike rider might have been traveling north against traffic on Center Point Road northeast, ran a red light, and struck a westbound vehicle on the Highway 100 on-ramp, according to the news release. Officers responded to the crash at about 8:38 p.m., found the man with serious injuries, and began medical treatment. He was taken to a hospital and later pronounced dead, the release said. Police have not released the man's name, and the incident remains under investigation. A Cedar Rapids high school bowling coach faces charges in Jasper County after exchanging sexually explicit messages with an investigator who was posing as a 15-year-old child on a social media platform. Scott Bader, 56, of Cedar Rapids, was taken into custody by Newton police on Thursday. He is charged with sexual exploitation of a minor, grooming, enticing a minor for a sexual purpose, and phone dissemination to obscene material to minors, according to a trial information filed in the case. Bader began chatting with a detective posing as a 15-year-old girl from Newton on May 27th on KIK, criminal complaint state. During the conversation, Bader asked a variety of graphic sexual questions, requested naked photos, and sent multiple pieces of pornography, describing them as examples of acts they should engage in, police said in criminal complaints. Through search warrants, police were able to obtain information about the social media account and IP address, which led them to Bader's residence. When investigators interviewed Bader, he admitted to sending messages to the child, alias criminal complaint state. Bader remains in custody and is scheduled to be arraigned August 17th, court records show. Bader has served as bowling coach at Kennedy High School in Cedar Rapids for multiple seasons. Online articles from the Kennedy Torch, the school's student publication, show. The Cedar Rapids Community School District confirmed Friday morning Bader was a coach in the Cedar Rapids District. He is on leave pending investigation, the district said in a statement on Friday. Two elementary schools under construction in Cedar Rapids and opening in fall of 2027, Harrison and Van Buren, are being renamed and getting new mascots. Hoover Community School, another elementary school that is getting a new building, will keep its name and mascot to honor the school's legacy of serving some of the most diverse families in the district. Harrison, 1310 11th Street Northwest in Cedar Rapids, which is being renovated and receiving a major addition, will be renamed Belmont Park. The name ties to local neighborhood history after historic Belmont Hill Mansion, which is near the school, as well as Belmont Parkway. The school's mascot will be Blossom the Bee, which ties back to Belmont Hill Mansion and its owner, Philip Andrew Wolf, who was a beekeeper in the 1880s. The school that will replace Van Buren Elementary at 2525 29th Street in Southwest Cedar Rapids will be named Meadow Creek. Its mascot will be Martin the Moose, a nod to Martin Van Buren, the 8th U.S. President, and preserving a piece of the school's history within its new identity. Amy Evans, principal of Van Buren Elementary, said more than 500 names were submitted for consideration by current and former staff, students, and families. A committee reviewed the names and narrowed the list to five suggestions, which were voted on by staff and families.
Evans said the new schoolyard would resemble a quiet menu and a creek runs through the neighborhood. The meadow represents abundance and flourishing peace, while the creek serves as a symbol of life, Evans said during Cedar Rapids School Board meeting on Monday. Hoover at 4141 Johnson Avenue Northwest in Cedar Rapids, which received a brand refresh and new logo less than a decade ago, will remain Hoover and its mascot, the Little Hawks. The names were unanimously approved Monday by the Cedar Rapids School Board. Each school had a school rebranding team that included a communications team member, building principal, executive director of operations, Chad Schumacher, area chief of schools, and a school board member. Families, teachers, and community members were involved in the renaming process. Hoover Principal Clint Stone said it's not arbitrary that the school community was choosing to keep the name Hoover Community School. The school became a community school about 8 years ago, which means the school acts as a neighborhood hub, partnering with local groups to provide education, health care, and social services to families on the school's campus. Stone said when Hoover became a community school, they rebranded with ideas from families and staff. A new logo was designed by district graphic designer Angie Harkin. When the question of what should Hoover be named arose as the school prepares to move into a new building next summer, Stone said the school community, past and present, asked that the school name remain, Stone said. Stone said the families at Hoover speak 26 different languages. There's a lot of pride around the Hoover name. Certainly, it's named after the only president from the state of Iowa, and we have kids from all over the world that attend our school, Stone said. The buildings that will replace Van Buren and Hoover are being constructed adjacent to their current structures. The existing schools will remain open during construction. The old buildings will be demolished after the new schools are completed next summer. The cost of each school is estimated to be $40 million. Harrison Elementary School will reopen for fall 2027. Students at Harrison currently attend nearby Madison Elementary School. Once construction is completed, students from Madison will attend Harrison, and Madison will be removed from the district's inventory. The total project cost is estimated to be $47.4 million. All three projects are funded by SAVE, Secure and Advanced Vision for Education, an existing statewide sales tax allocated to districts based on certified enrollment. The district adopted a plan to address its aging elementary schools buildings in 2018. That facilities plan included building 10 elementary schools and renovating 3 over the next 15 to 20 years. The process included the closure and repurposing of 8 schools. Under the plan, the Cedar Rapids District constructed and opened West Willow Elementary School in August of 2021, which replaced Coolidge Elementary. Maple Grove Elementary School was the second school to open under the plan, replacing Jackson Elementary in August of 2022. In August of 2024, Trailside Elementary School opened to students, replacing both Arthur and Garfield Elementary Schools. As new schools open, the school board has followed its policy in renaming schools. Under the policy, board approval is required to name or rename a school facility. School sites should not serve as a venue for the long-term memorializing of past or present students or staff. Any requests will take into account historical preservation, district, and school traditions, the geographical area where the school is located, the long-range impact of any name change, and the nature of the contributions and moral character of a person or entity being considered. After 3 years of effort,
plans for the combination Dunkin' Donuts and Baskin-Robbins proposed at the Old Western Fraternal Life Association have fallen through. Cedar Rapids City Council approved plans to rezone the property so it could be modified for its new use in 2023. At the time, nearby residents expressed concerns about the way the business would change the neighborhood dynamics. But the council announced Tuesday the building will be demolished instead. Burlington-based Rafe Oil Company owns the building, and its subsidiary, Eastern Iowa Food Service, operates 20 Dunkin' franchise locations in eastern and central Iowa. The former Western Fraternal Life Association will be demolished by November. Over time, it became clear the project wasn't financially viable, said Cliff Rafe, president of Rafe Oil Company. I was in love with that building. That's why I got it, Rafe said, but we just ran into a problem everywhere we went, and finally I just said, this is impossible. Rafe said the company spent over $100,000 in engineering costs attempting to convert the building to its new use, but encountered repeated obstacles, from construction requirements to a lack of available workers because of the city's ongoing data center construction. Rafe said he kept waiting for the economy, interest rates, and construction costs to improve, but the final straw came earlier in this year when someone got into the building from the roof and stripped it of copper. Demolition was the best option given a lack of demand for retail or office space, the building's other potential uses, Rafe said. The Western Fraternal Life Association building and another building located at 124 19th Street Northeast will be demolished by November. But according to Rafe, there are no solid plans for what's next. Cedar Rapids City Council documents indicate the cleared property will be put up for sale. I tried. I really did try, Rafe said. Western Fraternal Life Association, a Cedar Rapids-based not-for-profit financial services organization, closed its Cedar Rapids office in 2021 after approving a merger with Life Insurance Society National Mutual Benefit in Madison, Wisconsin. An Iowa City woman accused of vandalizing a flock camera last week was identified through surveillance footage, including Flock's automated license plate reader system, according to a University of Iowa Public Safety criminal complaint. About 11:12 p.m. August 6, Alex Rottenberg, 21, arrived in a Chevy Cruze and parked it north of Courier Residence Hall, according to the criminal complaint. Police said she approached a Flock ALPR on a pole at 413 North Clinton Street, dismantled the top half of the pole, and caused the Flock camera to fall to the ground. Rattenberg then returned to the Chevy Cruze and left the scene, according to the complaint. Police said she was identified using multiple layers of security technology, including the Flock license plate reader system and surveillance camera footage, and that she admitted committing the act. Flock cameras are specialized solar-powered surveillance cameras made by Flock Safety. They use artificial intelligence to capture and log vehicle details, including license plates, make, model, color, and unique identifiers, such as bumper stickers or dents. Cedar Rapids, Coralville, and Iowa City deploy dozens of the cameras. Repair and replacement costs for the camera are estimated to be about $1,000. Rottenberg was charged with third-degree criminal mischief, an aggravated misdemeanor. Iowa State Senator Mike Bosalat has withdrawn from the Iowa Senate District 23 race. The district is located in central Iowa, covering parts of northern and eastern Polk County and eastern Dallas County.
Bosselet said in a release he will not continue his campaign as the Republican candidate in the race for the Des Moines area seat, instead pursuing a private sector professional opportunity. The job opportunity arose over the summer, and Bosselet planned to pursue the opportunity while serving in the Iowa Senate, but learned the requirements would not allow him to do both. "This is not a decision I make lightly," he said in a statement. "I am grateful for the opportunity to serve the people of Iowa and humbled by the confidence voters placed in me. It has been a privilege to represent my constituents and participate in the work of the Iowa legislature." Bosselet will finish out his current term. The Republican Party has until August 19th to nominate a replacement candidate. Bosselet's Democratic opponent, Tony Thompson, released a statement in response to the announcement. "Regardless of who the Republican nominee for this district is, my message will remain the same. This campaign has always been about working together to build the Iowa we want and deserve, an Iowa where we invest in our public schools, strengthen our communities, protect our clean water, and give every Iowan, not just the wealthiest, a fair shake," Thompson said in a statement. Bosselet has served in the legislature since 2021. During his time in the Senate, he chaired the Senate Commerce Committee. He was a prominent voice during negotiations on legislation on the use of eminent domain for carbon dioxide pipelines, including managing Senate Republican leadership's preferred policy bill during the 2025 legislative session, though that bill did not become law. He was involved in discussions on the issue during this year's session, though no deal was reached with the House on eminent domain legislation. Bosselet considered running for governor, conducting an exploratory campaign in 2025. After speaking with Iowans and visiting counties, he decided to instead run for a seat in the Iowa legislature. Titan Tire Corporation hosted U.S. Trade Representative Jameson Greer and U.S. Small Business Administration Administrator Kelly Loeffler on Friday to talk about the Trump administration's economic agenda and its benefits to domestic manufacturers. Titan Tire staff took the pair on a tour of the manufacturing plant in Des Moines. Titan Tire operates Titan International and produces specialized tires for agriculture, construction, forestry, mining, and consumer off-road vehicles. The company also produces Goodyear farm tires. The Des Moines plant is one of four production facilities, with the other three located in Freeport, Illinois, Bryan, Ohio, and Union City, Tennessee. "We think that operations of tires power the agriculture industry, the construction industry, and we want to protect that," Greer said. The day started with a tour of the factory where Greer and Loeffler got to see firsthand how a tire is made through each step of the process. Following the tour, Greer and Loeffler held a press conference where they talked about the benefits of the Trump administration's trade policies. Greer said Trump's trade policies have been focused on emphasizing American manufacturing and keeping jobs in the U.S. "We're committed through trade measures, through tariffs, through all the great tax cuts we've been giving to American businesses. We are committed to making the American industry competitive, making American workers competitive, and leveling out that playing field," Loeffler said. "This is the type of place that President Trump's fair trade agenda is meant to protect and grow. So when you hear the word tariffs, think of Titan." Greer addressed trade negotiations with Canada, saying that there are a lot of things the two countries don't yet agree on, so they will continue to work to reach an agreement. Greer was asked about the impact of tariffs on Iowa farmers, whether in the form of export markets or equipment prices. Greer said that the country has actually seen a huge success in the steel industry, which will help with equipment prices.
We're bringing along the agricultural industry with us. For everything you hear from the ag folks about how they may have concerns here now about tariffs, we are opening markets overseas for that, Greer said. Iowa farmers have expressed concerns regarding trade markets and equipment costs potentially contributing to another possible farm crisis. Iowa Farm Bureau President Brent Johnson issued a statement in December pointing out that farm income is at its lowest in 15 years because of high input costs, declining crop prices, and a lack of global trade opportunities. Aaron Lehman, Iowa Farmers Union president, brought up similar concerns in a recent farm tour. Greer said the administration has worked to fix unintended consequences tariffs have had on farmers and is really starting to see things turn around for farmers. We're exporting more from the U.S. than we have in 250 years of history. We've had over $300 billion in exports of goods and services every month this year. It's more than we've ever done, Greer said. So you can see President Trump's trade policy working in real time. Steel production increases, or exports, including ag exports, increase and cut the agriculture trade deficit substantially. In an editorial article by Haley Peck from the Quad City Times, she notes the Iowa State Fair through a first-timer's eyes. If anyone would have asked how I thought my first time at the Iowa State Fair would start, I can confidentially say being inundated with tornado warnings was not on my bingo card. Even though the weather Thursday morning was less than ideal, it felt in true Midwest fashion. As a transplant to the state, I had no idea what to expect attending the fair. I thought I may have had an idea after going to the Great Jones County Fair growing up, but I was sorely mistaken. The fair opened Thursday and runs through August 23rd at the Iowa State Fairgrounds in Des Moines. I fully expected gravel and dirt, but was pleasantly surprised to discover the fairgrounds were paved. I actually think I spent the first hour at the fair simply trying to figure out which way to turn next. The size and scope of the fair are incomprehensible, even after seeing it firsthand. I was completely overwhelmed, but in the best way possible. How people decide which food vendors to stop at seems crazy to me. I am someone who likes to shop around before I buy, but with over 200 vendors, the amount of time and steps that would take is far too much. How am I supposed to try everything I want without also somehow having three stomachs? I'm thinking that maybe bringing some Tupperware to try everything wouldn't be a bad idea. I stopped by Hoppy's Lemonade as one of my first finds because what's a fair without a fresh lemonade? The stand has been around since 1947, so it felt like a fair assumption it was going to be good lemonade. That assumption was correct. From there, I wandered over to the Ag Building where I saw the butter cow. Now, having family from Iowa, I was always aware of the butter cow's existence, but it almost felt like meeting a celebrity, seeing it in person. Well, I know it is a bad idea for a plethora of reasons. I would really love to see what that amount of butter, that solid, feels like. After the butter cow, I continued to wander and spent a lot of time observing the characters at the fair. Shout out to the couple in the matching rubber duck-themed outfits. I noticed that there may be something to renting an electric wheelchair for the day. I didn't spend a ton of time in the animal barns, although I have intentions to return, but the animals I did see were beautiful. I saw a pair of sheep who were groomed perfectly. They were adorable. The horses and cattle, of course, were also incredibly well taken care of and beautiful. I didn't stop by to see the pigs, but I sure did smell them. My first time at the fair rounded out at roughly 5 hours after the weather delay, and I have to give credit to an Iowa native and my good friend Jared Sherman, who helped make sure I didn't get lost.
He was helpful when I realized after we were inside the gates that I did not have my wallet. Looking back, I can say I have only scratched the surface of what the fair has to offer and can't wait to find out what else there is. In the nation and world briefs, U.S. stocks edged back from their all-time high following the latest economic report to come in surprisingly weak. The S&P 500 slipped 0.2% Friday from its record set the day before. The Dow Jones Industrial Average dipped 0.2% and the NASDAQ Composite fell 0.3%. Stocks gave up modest gains from the morning after oil prices swung higher. Also raising uncertainty was a report showing shoppers spent less at U.S. retailers last month. The homicide rate in the U.S. dropped to its lowest it's been in 75 years. That's according to the new FBI report on 2025 crime statistics, which also shows overall violent crime dropped 9.3% last year. Experts say a reason for the drop is unclear, but it's a pattern that began in 2022 and looks to be continuing so far in 2026. The Army identified the two Fort Hood helicopter pilots who were killed when their Apache crashed during a maintenance test flight Wednesday in Central Texas. Chief Warrant Officer 2 Deontre Huey of Killeen, Texas, and Warrant Officer Seth Olmsted of Belton, Texas, died when the helicopter crashed in a grassy field near Salado, about 30 miles from Fort Hood. They were the only two on board. The Army temporarily has halted all Apache helicopter training flights as a result. A federal judge says Idaho can't prosecute doctors who perform abortions to protect a pregnant person's health or prevent self-harm. U.S. District Judge B. Lynn Windmill ruled Thursday that Idaho's abortion laws violated the 14th Amendment. The laws created a near-total ban on abortion, and physicians who violated them could face prison time. An 18-year-old San Diego man, Tyler Mule, pleaded guilty Thursday to a federal charge after he was caught on video kicking and chasing a protected sea lion July 22nd at a local beach. He faces up to a year in prison when he's sentenced October 20th. Ash spewing from Sicily's Mount Etna forced the closure of the island's largest airport Friday for the fifth consecutive day. Hundreds of summer holiday travelers are stranded during the biggest travel week of the year. Catania's airport will remain closed until Saturday afternoon, coinciding with the Ferragosto holiday. An American missionary kidnapped in Niger in October has been released. Missionary organization SIM International says Kevin Rideout is in good health in the care of U.S. officials. He was kidnapped in Niamey on October 21st by three armed individuals. No group has claimed responsibility. A suspected gas leak at a ship-breaking yard Friday in southeastern Bangladesh killed at least eight people. Police say the incident happened during the dismantling of a decommissioned ship. Several others were injured at the Ferdus steel ship breaking yard in the Sitakunda area. Firefighters across Europe are battling multiple wildfires as a wet record-breaking heat wave grips the continent. In France, the driest year on record has led to fires in the Landes region, forcing over 500 people to evacuate. Fires are also burning in Germany, where unexploded World War II munitions complicate efforts, and in Croatia, where 14 people are hospitalized.
The UK experienced its hottest day of the year, with wildfires destroying dozens of homes in the West Midlands. Albania and Greece are also facing significant fires, with evacuations underway. Record-breaking rainfall has flooded cities east of Tokyo, killing at least 5 people and injuring over 24 others. Authorities reported the deluge stranded thousands overnight. On Friday, the Japan Meteorological Agency downgraded its severe rain warning in Chiba Prefecture, but forecasted more rain. The area saw unprecedented rainfall levels Thursday, causing widespread damage. Officials say an under-construction tunnel collapse late Thursday at a hydropower project.

Marilia Schmidt died Thursday, August 13th at the Vinton Lutheran Home in Vinton at the age of 88 years. Graveside services will be held at 11 a.m. August 17th, Monday, at Oak Hill Cemetery in Williamsburg. Patricia Jared, 61, of Marion, formerly of Cedar Rapids, passed away August 8th. She was born July 26, 1965, the daughter of Roberta and John Walderbach. A celebration of life will be at a later date. Throughout her life, she worked in fast food and nursing homes, caring for and helping others. Deborah Hansen, age 70, of Cedar Rapids, formerly of Iowa City, died Monday, August 10th at the University of Iowa Hospitals and Clinics in Iowa City. Memorial services will be held at 7 p.m. Tuesday, August 18th at the Springs of Life Church in Cedar Rapids, where following the service, a reception for all will be held. Jake Greiner passed away Wednesday, August 12th. Jerome was born August 13th, 1941 in Kyoto and was married in June of 1961. His jobs included KCRG Gazette cameraman and engineer for 42 years, his own business, J&B Electronics, Hawkeye Downs Speedway soundman, and Chapman's Fun World, Mr. Fix-It. There will be visitation on Sunday, August 16th from 4 to 7 p.m. at Pepe Cuba Funeral Service in Cedar Rapids. A rosary will begin at 4 p.m. The funeral mass will be held at St. Wenceslas Catholic Church at 10 a.m. on Monday, August 17th, with a graveside service at St. John's Cemetery, followed by a luncheon back at the church hall. In lieu of flowers, donations may be made to Hospice of Mercy of Cedar Rapids. Sally Seabury, 95, of Iowa City, died after a brief illness Wednesday afternoon, August 12th. She was born December 6, 1930, in Bartow, Florida. She graduated from Salem College in North Carolina in 1952 and lived in Houston, Texas for most of the next 25 years before returning to Florida to work in the business office of St. Joseph's Hospital in Tampa. She moved to Iowa in 2002. Lori Bramley, of Cedar Rapids, 81 years old, passed away August 10th at St. Luke's Hospital in Cedar Rapids. A memorial service will be held at 1 p.m. on Monday, August 17th at Murdoch Funeral Home and Cremation Service of Marion, with visitation beginning at 10 a.m. Lori was born September 3rd, 1944, in Sioux City, the daughter of Leonard and Leora Swanson. She was a graduate of Mobile High School and went on to attend the University of Northern Iowa, where she earned her bachelor's degree in home economics. On August 14, 1965, Lori was united in marriage to Bill Bramley. She spent her career in teaching at Maquoketa Valley Community School District until her retirement in 1977, then was a substitute teacher from 1977 to 2007. Dan Dedeker, 77, of Anamosa, passed away at home on Tuesday, August 11th. He was born August 18th, 1948, in Monticello. He grew up in Jones County and graduated from Anamosa High School in 1966. On July 23rd of 1966, he married Julianne Werderman. Dan worked building silos after graduating from high school. Then he and Julie began farming in 1968 in the Cass Center area until 1982. While farming, Dan also worked at Nash Finch in Cedar Rapids. After selling the farm, he went to work for the Jones County Road Department. In the mid-80s, he started Dan Dedeker Construction, which he ran until his retirement.

A celebration of Dan's life will be held 11 a.m. Monday, August 17th at St. Patrick's Catholic Church in Anamosa. Visitation will be held at the church prior to the service from 9 to 11 a.m. Marianne Kinney, 81, of Cedar Rapids, passed away after a long battle with dementia on August 11th at Emory Place Assisted Living in Robbins. She was born February 12, 1945, in Fort Dodge. Marianne was the daughter of Julius and Alice Muller. After high school, she graduated from X-ray Technician School and worked at Fort Dodge Mercy Hospital. In the early 80s, Cedar Rapids became home to Marianne and her family. Alongside her first husband and brother, she founded Paul Revere's Pizza. She was actively involved in Welcome Wagon and Professional Women's Network of Cedar Rapids. Marianne chose to gift her body to the University of Iowa's Medical School. Per her wishes, she will not have a funeral, but instead the family will honor Marianne's favorite pastime by visiting Von Mauer and Talbot's, where she was a frequent customer. Going on to sports news, Major League Baseball announced Friday that there will indeed be another regular season game held at the Field of Dreams. The Kansas City Royals and Boston Red Sox will play August 12, 2027. That's a Thursday. This is a contingent, of course, on Major League Baseball getting its labor situation with the Major League Baseball Players Association figured out. The current working agreement between the sides expires after this World Series. We are thrilled to showcase our athletes through one of Major League Baseball's most cherished events and help to grow the game to a worldwide audience, Royals President of Business Operations Cullen Maxey said in a press release. Royals territory already covers the Midwest, including Dyersville, so this is a natural fit that provides Royals fans a chance to cheer on the home team in a magical setting. To have the Red Sox take the field in Iowa, in a place that reminds us why people fall in love with baseball, will be incredibly special, said Red Sox President and CEO Sam Kennedy. Part of what has allowed baseball to endure for generations is its ability to evolve while still holding on to the traditions, memories, and shared experiences that give the game its meaning. We can't wait to experience that in Dyersville with our players, fans, and baseball fans everywhere. There were 7,163 fans at Thursday night's game between the Philadelphia Phillies and Minnesota Twins as Major League Baseball returned to the Field of Dreams for the third time, the first since 2022. By any measure, the event, and it was just that, an event, was a smashing success. Philadelphia won the game 7-1, receiving two home runs from Kyle Schwarber. That included one leading off the game. Obviously, you want to check that off, right? Schwarber said. You have an opportunity to play a game here. You want positive results. But to do it here, yes, it was really cool. We were talking about it coming over here to the media room, just how the experience was when we got here. Have the opportunity to walk around the movie site, walk around and see it. We all watched the movie as kids growing up, so it was really cool to see exactly where it was. Just the whole ceremony to it, too, where you walk out of the corn. You have the opportunity to meet the Hall of Famers before you walk out. You get to walk through the corn, take a peek at the big video board, and get kind of visualize the movie all over again. It ends up being you doing it. It's kind of a reality pinch. Here are three of this writer's personal highlights from Thursday. The pregame ceremony. It's always cool to see the two teams emerge from the cornfields beyond the right field fence of what is now a permanent stadium. The Twins and Phillies did so in groups of five or so as music from the movie played over the public address system. But then 26 baseball Hall of Famers began to emerge behind them.
It's believed to be the largest collection of HOFers at a game since the 2008 All-Star Game at Yankee Stadium. The first eight to appear were Paul Molitor, Bert Blyleven, Joe Mauer, Steve Carlton, Mike Schmidt, Andrew Jones, Harold Baines, and Jim Catt. Then it was Jim Thome, Scott Rowland, Ivan Rodriguez, Cal Ripken Jr., Larry Walker, Fred McGiff, Andre Dawson, and Adrian Beltre. Rowland, Thome, and Walker held up their phones to video the scene. Next were C.C. Sabathia, Tony La Russa, Joe Torre, Fergie Jenkins, Jeff Kent, and Tony Perez. Finally, and fittingly, were Hall of Famer closers Lee Smith, Billy Wagner, Raleigh Fingers, and Trevor Hoffman. As the teams lined up on their respective baselines, the Hall of Famers circled around them on the infield as everyone stood and applauded. A powerful moment. I guess to sum it all up, if I could see my father walk through the cornfield, I tell you what, I'd love to play catch with him, Schmidt said. Clemens and Bonds in the house, too. All-time greats, Roger Clemens and Barry Bonds, were there as well. Bonds did work on Netflix's game coverage. Clemens was there to support his son, Cody, who plays for the Twins. After the game, father and son walked to the movie site Diamond and played catch, mimicking the final dramatic movie scene in which star Kevin Costner's character had a catch with his dad. Cody wore his Twins uniform, Roger an old historical Red Sox uniform. It was all his idea, Cody Clemens said. He wanted to emulate the movie scene with the dad and Kevin Costner. I was all for it. It was hilarious. There were a ton of fans out there walking around, and then we just walked right through them and started filming, and everyone was like, what's happening? All kinds of former Cedar Rapids colonels. At one point in the middle of the game, there were nine players in the field for the Twins. Eight of them played for the Cedar Rapids Colonels before working their way to the majors. The exception was second baseman Clemens. Travis Adams was pitching and Ryan Jeffers catching. Royce Lewis was at first base, Brooks Lee at third, Kalen Culpepper at shortstop, Luke Keschel in right field, Byron Buxton in center, and Trevor Larnach in left. When you're on the field, you start playing ball again. It's kind of like comfort zone in a way, Larnach said post-game. I've been doing this every day since spring training on, but the different setting was cool. It was just a cool atmosphere. The amount of people that showed up and the way it was put together all around, it was such an experience. I'll never forget it. There were 13 former Colonels players on Minnesota's roster. Former CR manager Toby Gardenhire is a coach for the Twins. A week's worth of rain forced SR Promotions to postpone the Davenport Speedway 2026 season championship races scheduled for last night. SR Promotions is currently working with the Mississippi Valley Fairgrounds and IMCA to reschedule the event. To get the latest information, check SR Promotions Facebook page, Race Davenport-SR Promotions, or visit racedavenport.com. Major League Baseball Commissioner Rob Manfred made the announcement that the 2028 All-Star Game will be played at Oracle Park, home of the San Francisco Giants. The 2007 game was played in the Waterfront Ballpark, featuring Hall of Famer Akira Suzuki's famous inside-the-park home run that bounced off the tricky wall in center field. In some other news, Bill DeLinde thought the Picasso print that was stolen from his Milwaukee gallery in 2018 was gone forever. But then police called last week and asked him to look at an artwork that a local landlord found while cleaning out a vacant apartment. DeLinde immediately recognized the stolen Torero print, one of 30 known to exist, signed by Picasso. I was overwhelmed, DeLinde said Friday. I was at a loss for words. It was an overwhelming moment for me.
The sticker from his DeLinde Fine Art appraisals was still on the back of the framed print, just as it had been placed there in 2018. It was indeed mine, DeLinde said. It came back full circle. Milwaukee landlord Tim Dirks told WISN-TV he found the print while cleaning out an apartment of someone who had been evicted. It was kind of in a weird spot, hanging on a wall, Tim Dirks told the station. It looked like it had been there for a long, long time because it had tons of dust across the top of it. Dirks said he showed it to an antique dealer friend who recognized it as a Picasso and said it appeared to be one of DeLinde's reported stolen in 2018. Dirks handed it over to police, who then contacted DeLinde. When they called me, I was in disbelief, DeLinde said. The Milwaukee Police Department said in an email Friday that the statute of limitations for theft and property crimes is generally 6 years, but the case remains under investigation. Carolyn Clancy, a spokesperson for the FBI in Milwaukee, declined to comment. The year it was stolen, the piece was appraised at about between $35,000 and $50,000, DeLinde said. He guessed the value hasn't changed much since then, but now, given its story, it may be worth closer to $50,000. The artwork remains in possession of Milwaukee police, while the client who had commissioned it for sale with his art gallery works it out with his insurance company, DeLinde said. DeLinde said his former business partner, who died in February, was distraught over the theft in 2018 and called police every year on the anniversary of the crime, asking that they publicize it again in the hope that Picasso could be found. He would have been over the moon about this, DeLinde said. It was special to him. Ask a teen what they want to be when they grow up, and there's a fair chance being an influencer is on their list. Digital media and the people who star in it have been cultural mainstays for teens' entire lives, so creating social media, video, or podcast content seems a natural, albeit non-traditional, career path. And now they can earn a college degree in that very field. Arizona State University recently launched a new bachelor's degree in content creation, offered through its Walter Cronkite School of Journalism and Mass Communication. The curriculum overlaps with that of ASU's Mass Communication and Media Studies degree, with the major departure being a slate of specialized electives on podcasting, studio production, and on-camera presence. ASU's announcement was met with swift criticism from many sides, from people who feel content creation is not a legitimate profession to those who question the value of a college degree in launching a social media career. But the ASU program is not the first of its kind, and the university, which declined an interview request about the new program, is not the first to offer content creation courses. Universities, eager to compete for a shrinking student population, are rolling out new majors intended to prepare students for today's careers. Whether they lead to jobs can be up for debate. Many higher education institutions have started offering classes focused on the burgeoning content creation industry over the past couple of years and have several certificate or minor programs. Syracuse University, Quinnipiac University, and Colorado State University offer minors, and St. Bonaventure University announced a content creation major last winter. To Brooke Aaron Duffy, a communication professor at Cornell University, these college programs represent an inflection point. During the past year, Duffy said institutions in education and beyond have been acknowledging content creation as a viable career path, even if the term influencer itself hits a nerve. On social media, influencers are everywhere, sharing shopping recommendations and lifestyle content or promoting beliefs about health or politics, because even influencers with relatively small followings have loyal audiences. Brands also often pay them to talk about products.
The image of a prototypical influencer, Duffy said, is usually a young girl who is snapping selfies and just reaping in tremendous rewards for seemingly not doing anything. But that's not the reality for many content creators who are working on media production, audience retention strategies, brand partnerships, and business relationships associated with their online presence. It's a time-consuming, labor-intensive job that often doesn't pay well, at least not in the beginning. But a lot of that gets concealed behind this assumption that it's a dream job. And if someone has the skills to make an in-content creation, it isn't easy to break in. Social media is already a crowded field, and it's going to get even more competitive in the coming years, said Max Willens, a principal analyst at eMarketer, who covers the creator economy. eMarketer forecasts that social media creator revenue in the U.S. will climb above $20 billion this year. But Willens said it's important to contextualize what that means for individual creators. The influencers can earn money from social media platforms, which reward high engagement, and some earn commission if people buy a product they're promoting. But the largest share of influencers' earnings comes from sponsored content, getting paid to talk about a brand or product. Willens said he expects the amount brands spend distributing and amplifying creator content will eventually surpass the amount creators earn making it. The idea that a specialized college degree will suddenly turn people into viral content machines deserves a bit of a reality check, Willens said. A degree's price is also a factor. At ASU, base tuition for Arizona residents is about $12,000 per academic year, excluding scholarships, but the total cost of attendance can exceed $37,000 after factoring in room, board, and other fees. For students from outside of Arizona, tuition is more than $35,000, and the total cost of attendance is around $60,000 before scholarships. Now, on this day in history, in 1057, Macbeth, King of Scots, was killed in battle by Malcolm, the eldest son of King Duncan, whom Macbeth had killed 17 years earlier. In 1914, the Panama Canal officially opened as the SS Ancon crossed the just-completed waterway between the Pacific and Atlantic Oceans. In 1935, humorist Will Rogers and aviator Wiley Post were killed when their airplane crashed near Point Barrow in the Alaska Territory. In 1947, India gained independence after nearly 200 years of British rule. In 1961, as workers began constructing a Berlin Wall made of concrete, East German soldier Conrad Schumann leapt to freedom over a tangle of barbed wire. In 1969, the Woodstock Music and Art Fair opened in upstate New York. More than 460,000 people attended the three-day festival, which would become a watershed event in American music and culture. In 1989, F.W. de Klerk was sworn in as acting president of South Africa, one day after P.W. Botha resigned because of a power struggle within the National Party. In 1998, 29 people were killed by a car bomb that tore apart the center of Omagh, Northern Ireland. A splinter group calling itself the Real IRA claimed responsibility. In 2003, bouncing back from the largest blackout in U.S. history, cities from the Midwest to Manhattan restored power to tens of millions of people. And that does it for today's reading of the Cedar Rapids Gazette for Saturday, August 15th, 2026. I'm your reader, Grace Barter. You can access a recording of today's reading on our website, iowaradioreading.org, at any time.
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3: Didn't you see the paper Sunday? The Surgeon General issued another warning.
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All material heard on IRIS is intended solely for the use of Iowans with a print disability. 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And now let's begin with this week's Iowa Capital Dispatch. Our first article, Iowa Medicaid Fraud Panel Discusses Ways to Solicit More Fraud Tips and Engage the Public. Iowa Attorney General Brenna Byrd said Iowa can find ways to be more proactive in collecting and responding to Medicaid fraud tips as the Iowa Medicaid Fraud Elimination Task Force held its second meeting Wednesday. The task force was convened by Governor Kim Reynolds in July. The 11-member group will draft recommendations for state legislature on how to stop instances of fraud within Medicaid. It was created in response to an executive order from President Donald Trump creating a federal task force with a similar goal, headed by Vice President J.D. Vance, that came with an announcement that each state's Medicaid Fraud Control Units, or MFCUs, would undergo a new evaluation before being recertified to receive federal funding. The state task force was given the directive of crafting a comprehensive statewide strategy to eliminate Medicaid fraud, waste, abuse, and finding ways to leverage federal funding resources to assist Iowa's existing MFCU. State leaders overseeing the Departments of Public Safety, of Management and of Inspections, Appeals and Licensing, as well as Iowa Medicaid and the Iowa Medicaid Fraud Control Unit within DIAL, shared updates at the Wednesday task force meeting about work being done by their groups to find ways to better identify and address instances of waste, fraud, and abuse within the state's Medicaid system. When the task force met for the first time, members said they plan to create a website where individuals can submit concerns about suspected Medicaid fraud alongside finding ways to make the state's MFCU more efficient. These discussions continued at the second meeting as leaders talked about ways different state entities can collaborate and more efficiently tackle issues related to fraud and abuse. Byrd told reporters after the meeting that currently Iowa's Medicaid Fraud Control Unit works through a referral-based system, and that system could be expanded to draw from more sources. What can we do to be more proactive to make sure that we're getting those fraud tips and we're not just eliminating Medicaid fraud, not letting it happen, either preventing it, or when it does happen, holding those wrongdoers accountable, Byrd said. While members of the task force spoke on new areas to expand efficiency, critics, including Dean Lerner and Kevin Tischel, who served as directors of the Iowa Department of Inspections and Appeals under Democratic Governors Tom Vilsack and Chet Culver, have called the task force political theater because the state is not fully funding the state's existing MFCUs. Byrd said the task force has also found the state's MFCU is doing well and has detected more fraud and taken on more complaints in recent years. I think we see that our Medicaid Fraud Control Unit that we have here in Iowa is doing well. It is very efficient, Byrd said. I think that is very encouraging. Also, we believe that you can do or take something that's good and still make it better. And so one of the great things about today is how the work group members and the task force members were bringing up ways that even though we are very efficient and we are doing a good job, we can make things better here in Iowa. What can we do to eliminate Medicaid fraud? Larry Johnson, the principal deputy director for the Iowa Department of Health and Human Services, suggested Iowa can look to other states that have made changes to their MFCU and to programs in recent months that can better help connect residents with resources to address instances of fraud. I would say, looking across the nation, probably 6 months ago, I would have said Iowa has some of the best resources available, Johnson said. But due to the Vice President Vance's emphasis and focus on this, that other states have really improved some of their resources. So while we have FAQs that are good, I would say other states have FAQs now that are more specific, more interactive and engaging. So that way people know exactly what to look for. And so there are some of those that the group has identified that I think implementing and adopting those would be of great benefit to the state. The discussion on Medicaid fraud also comes as Iowa and many other states are seeing deficits in state Medicaid budgets.
Earlier this year, Reynolds signed into law a retroactive increase on premium taxes for HMOs, a type of Medicaid Advantage plan offered by private companies, from a rate of 0.92% to 3.5% between January 1st and September 30th, 2026, to help fill the expected funding gap. The task force plans to hold meetings in September and October before eventually finalizing recommendations for state lawmakers to consider. Byrd said in the coming months, work groups within the task force will continue to look into ways to improve Iowa's Medicaid fraud units. In more Iowa news, Rob Sand proposes raising minimum wage, expanding farm income streams. Governor candidate releases farm and rural economy policy priority. Democratic gubernatorial candidate Rob Sand released policy priorities Wednesday to support Iowa farm and rural economies. Part of Sand's priorities included raising the state minimum wage to $12 an hour, ending Iowa's privatized Medicaid program, and investing in programs to diversify the family farm. Sand, in a statement announcing his Opportunities for All plan, said he never felt a lack of opportunity growing up in a small town. But today, our small towns and main streets are struggling. Young workers and families are leaving for better opportunities in other states. And the Iowa way of life is becoming a thing of the past, Sand said. I want to change that. Sand is running for governor against Republican candidate Zach Lane, who has also shared ideas on protecting Iowa land ownership and diversifying farm economies and farm income. Sand's policy proposal contains four main objectives: invest in Iowa's economy and workforce, save the family farm, protect rural health care, and build more housing. In an effort to keep Iowa's workforce in the state and in rural communities, Sand proposed raising the minimum wage from $7.25 to $12 to be more in line with neighboring states. As Governor Sand said, he would also allow state employees to work from any of the 99 counties, provided the position allows rather than just Iowa's capital city. He also called for expanded high-speed internet access in rural areas and to streamline applications for programs that support small businesses. The policy proposal said, quote, it's not the farmers who need to work harder, it's the farms that need to work smarter, end quote. Farms can work smarter, the policy proposal says, if they can implement multiple revenue streams through things like agritourism, value-added commodities, or equipment rentals. The policy also called for more enterprises that allow farmers to turn manure into viable bio-based products like renewable natural gas. These policies align with suggestions that former governor and former U.S. Secretary of Agriculture Tom Vilsack has said would support small and mid-sized farms. Sand's policy also called for greater support of renewable energy production and local and regional food production efforts. The Democrat currently serving as Iowa's state auditor said he would also establish a first-of-its-kind Office of Rural Prosperity, if elected governor, to give rural communities a direct contact and to ensure an understanding of rural issues across state departments. Lane has said he would bring antitrust lawsuits toward big ag corporations to help farmer incomes. On an episode of the Iowa podcast Wednesday, Lane said he wanted to bring companies to Iowa that would support farmers who want to follow more regenerative farming practices. We've watched as for decades things have not gotten better for the actual producers, Lane said. I'm trying to provide other diversification options to actually add farm income to these producers. Lane also advocated for a centralized food system that allows for things like on-farm butchering and direct sales. Iowa's Medicaid population is currently managed by three managed care organizations, Iowa Total Care, Molina Healthcare of Iowa, and WellPoint Iowa Incorporated. Sand has been critical of the state's privatized Medicaid system and said in the policy proposal he would reverse the privatization of the system day one of his administration. Sand's final pillar of the policy proposal would establish a rural housing task force to analyze new ways to build affordable housing in rural areas. The policy also calls for a higher tax on out-of-state landowners and to ban hedge funds and LLCs from buying up too much Iowa land. Lane has also called for a higher tax on institutional investors buying Iowa property, confiscating Iowa land owned by China, and giving exemptions to Iowans living and farming the land. We have problems right now, and the biggest problem is we have that we don't know who owns our farmland,
Lane said on the Iowa podcast. In addition to land access, Sand said he would push for simplified permitting, fees and inspection processes to cut red tape, to support building more housing and more types of housing. Sand said he would also ban landlords from using artificial intelligence algorithms to price, fix, and raise rents. This is not personal to me. I'm raising my kids here, and I want them to have opportunities that I had growing up and not less, Sand said. That's why I'm releasing these new policies to support Iowa families, to protect Iowa family farms, and ensure that communities across our state not just get by, but thrive. And in education from Iowa, Iowa State University opened Cyber Resiliency Initiative to Iowa towns, to counties, and schools. After a year of information gathering and piloting programs, Iowa State University is expanding its state-supported and federally funded cyber resilience program to political subdivisions across Iowa. The Ames University leads the Iowa Cyber Resilience Initiative through its Center for Cybersecurity, Innovation, and Outreach. Center Director Doug Jacobson said, supported by portions of $3 million in FEMA funding allocated to the state. This ensures that the cities, counties, school districts, and other communities don't have to pay for cyber resilience services that can be quite expensive, he said. By having Iowa State sort of run all of this, we have kind of an economy of scale and be able to serve a lot more political subdivisions than if we were just to have each subdivision go out and contract to do this type of work on their own, Jacobson said. Part of the initiative is learning the status of cybersecurity and contingency plans for schools, cities, and counties in a case of a cyber attack or other event that knocks out their services, Jacobson said, as well as what assets they have, such as water treatment and power plants. The center also developed cybersecurity incident management exercises for political subdivisions to facilitate discussion and connect those who would be essential in keeping operations going during an outage. Unlike other tabletop exercises, which Jacobson said focus on training information technology officials and leaders on how to get services back online after an outage, the ISU exercise focuses on ensuring functions continue through an outage rather than having to stop everything for it. We've seen many cases in the news where organizations have been forced to basically shut down for a week, maybe, Jacobson said. And so this really focuses on giving them a process for them to work through. And how does the rest of the organization identify what's critical? And how do we start to develop some plans to keep these critical functions running? Of the around 1,200 political subdivisions spread across Iowa, Jacobson said around 75% outsource information technology services, something he said isn't necessarily any less secure than keeping everything in-house, but requires a good understanding of what they have to work with and how to keep operations running if certain services go down. It's also becoming increasingly common, with Jacobson pointing to the state's move to contract with private companies for management of state government websites, servers, and data. The ISU team worked with 30 political subdivisions through pilot programs, but Jacobson said some of those processes are still ongoing. He said he's been pleased with the level of preparedness he's seen from the groups he's worked with, but said the exercise reveals additional lines of thinking that people can take away to strengthen their operational continuity plans. Panora was one of these municipalities, according to a news release from ISU, and Panora City Administrator Lisa Grossman said in the release that she found the program left her with actionable steps to improve her community's cyber readiness. The content was practical, clearly presented, and directly applicable to the challenges cities face in strengthening cybersecurity and preparing for emerging threats. The hands-on guidance and real-world scenario made it easy to understand where our vulnerabilities may be and how to address them, Grossman said in the release. It was time well spent and a great resource for Iowa communities. Jacobson said the center is reaching out to communities and publicizing its offerings so those interested can sign up, no matter their size. A focus on ensuring participation of rural areas has included, or was included, with the federal funding and is a part of the center's work, he said. It's not that Iowa's smallest communities need more help than their larger neighbors, he said, but smaller staffs often means that employers are doing everything and not just focusing on one part of a job,
and it's more likely that those depending on the municipality or organization's services won't have anywhere else to turn if their information services get shut down. Working with some of these communities with a staff of one or two has been quite rewarding because there's a lot of simple things they can do, Jacobson said. They're just vulnerable as everybody else, and anything that happens would hurt them just as much as the largest city in Iowa. From Election 2026, U.S. House Majority Leader links Iowa Democrat Sarah Trongariot to socialists. U.S. House Majority Leader Steve Scalise linked Iowa Senator Sarah Trongariot, the Democrat running for Iowa's 3rd Congressional District, with candidates affiliated with the Democratic Socialist of America, though she is not associated with the organization, as he spoke to Republicans in Iowa Wednesday in support of Representative Zach Nunn's re-election. Scalise, alongside a group of other Republican U.S. House leaders, joined Nunn at the West Side Conservative Club Wednesday morning as the Iowa Republican campaigns for re-election. Nunn, who has held the seat since 2022, faces a tough election in 2026 against Trongariot, in a race labeled as a toss-up by political forecasters like Cook Political Report. Republican leaders told the conservatives gathered at the machine shed in Urbandale that keeping Nunn in office this midterm cycle was necessary to ensure the measures passed by the GOP majorities and signed by President Donald Trump remain in place. Scalise said Iowans have benefited from the tax law changes made through the 2025 One Big Beautiful Bill. The act, which cuts taxes on tips and overtime, a measure that Trongariot has said she would support repealing because of its cuts to Medicaid. But the Louisiana Republican said Trongariot and potential Democratic majority represents a bigger threat, bringing socialism to the U.S. Congress. What she says is bad enough, Scalise said. What she would actually do if you gave her a voting card, that's what's on the ballot here in Iowa, you know, and that's the socialism that's no longer going to be nebulous. It's no longer going to be, it's over there in California. It's way over there in New York. It's in Zoran Mandani, you know, El Sayed in Michigan. No, it will be here in Iowa if this race goes the wrong way. Scalise's comments link Trongariot with candidates like Democrat Abdul El Sayed, who won the party nomination for Michigan's U.S. Senate seat earlier in August, and New York City Mayor Zoran Mandani. Conservatives label these and other candidates Democratic Socialists, who have progressive politics aligning with figures like U.S. Senator Bernie Sanders of Vermont and U.S. Representative Alexandria Ocasio-Cortez of New York. While Mandani is a member of the Democratic Socialists of America, or DSA, the organization, El Sayed has rejected this label. Trongariot is not affiliated with the DSA organization and has not identified as a socialist, but Republicans have regularly criticized her as a radical figure, saying she did not oppose legislation banning men in women's locker rooms or boys in girls' sports, a characterization she disputes, and claiming she believes Americans are too white, referencing her comment made in a 2021 YouTube video where she said she wanted to see more diversity in the state legislature, which she said is, quote, mostly white, mostly Christian, mostly older men, end quote. Scalise said states like Iowa have not seen Democratic Socialist candidates or the impacts of their policies they support. But he said if these progressive candidates are elected to serve in Washington, D.C., it comes home to Iowa. If Nunn's opponent is somehow able to beat him, they bring socialism, Marxism to Iowa, Scalise said. In a statement responding to Scalise's comments, Trongariot's campaign said Trongariot is endorsed by and would join the moderate New Democrats caucus, and that she is not a member of the DSA or a supporter of its agenda. Zach Nunn and his D.C. leaders' lies reach new levels of absurdity. Iowans know Sarah as the minister, the state senator, and the mom who shows up for them. She is not a socialist. But if there's one thing Sarah wants to bring to Iowa, it's a couple more Costcos, Trongariot campaign spokesman Zach Schenkman said in a statement. Nunn also criticized Trongariot for supporting legislation that is out of step with 80% of Iowans on issues related to access to gender-affirming care for minors and educational materials in Iowa's K-12 schools. While he and other Republicans have said Trongariot has extreme positions,
None spoke on his moderate bona fides, highlighting his position of being rated one of the most bipartisan members of Congress, and his ability to work across the aisle to pass measures like expanded parental leave for Reserve and National Guard members. The incumbent also called on Iowa Republicans to help GOP leadership keep control of Congress in the 2026 midterms. Iowa's 3rd District is not the only competitive federal race in Iowa this election cycle. Election forecasters also rank the race for the 1st District between U.S. Representative Marionette Miller Meeks and Democrat Christina Bohannon as a toss-up. Iowa's 2nd District, where Republican Joe Mitchell faces Democratic State Representative Lindsey James, and U.S. Senate race between U.S. Representative Ashley Hinson and Iowa Representative Josh Turek are both labeled as leans Republican, but are seen as more competitive than in previous election cycles. Iowa is ground zero for Election Day success, Nunn said. We have more races in Iowa that will determine majorities in both Congress and the U.S. Senate than any other state as a percentage of our population. Guys, this is a huge responsibility. It's also a huge privilege. Iowa does this right. Not only are we the land that picks future presidents, we're the land that delivers majority. Continuing with Iowa news, how effective are Iowa recycling programs? DNR needs a data collection system to understand how much waste gets recycled. The Iowa Department of Natural Resources is working to develop a reporting and data collection system to better understand recycling in the state. In an online stakeholder meeting Tuesday about a study comparing other states' data collection methods, DNR staff said regular data on recycling streams and collection will help with efforts to improve solid waste management in the state. The report and call with Iowa stakeholders was part of DNR's ongoing Sustainable Materials Management Vision Initiative to improve solid waste management programs and policies. The initiative started in 2018 and has since produced a landfill material analysis that found more than 70% of waste sent to Iowa landfills could be recovered or diverted to recycling or compost facilities. Another facet of the Sustainable Materials Management Plan, including a study on food waste management that showed Iowans on average throw away 200 pounds of food each year. The initiative also worked to produce a report on Iowa's recycling facilities based on voluntary surveys. Jennifer Wright, the Financial and Business Assistance Supervisor with DNR's Land Quality Bureau, said that since Iowa's recycling facilities are not permitted by DNR, there is no need or no method for the department to track recycling activity. We need that information because it's critical for developing and measuring diversion goals, determining processing capacities, and our ability to allocate financial support through our grant programs, Wright said in the stakeholder meeting. Wright said that currently, the only way the state can reasonably calculate that we're having any success related to recycling is through a waste characterization analysis, which she said is cumbersome and doesn't really actually tell us the whole story. Part of the pursuit of this data is one so that we can actually determine are we recycling at a reasonable amount, Wright said. The other part is so that as a DNR, can continue to do grants focused on infrastructure or even improvement of existing infrastructure. So what do other states do? Well, Lisa McDaniel, a project manager with SCS Engineering, a contractor working with DNR on the project, said that whatever data the state collects should be tied to real decisions on things like what is being collected, where it is being sent, and where are there gaps in service. McDaniel presented findings from the report analyzing other state data collection programs and their strengths. McDaniel said that while some Iowa facilities report data, it's fragmented. They're not collected in a consistent format or reviewed in a way that supports statewide analysis, and that ultimately limits Iowa's ability to track material flows and recycling performance, guide infrastructure investments, and measure whether policies or programs are having the intended effect, McDaniel said. According to the report, which is still not yet published, 17 states require data reporting from recycling facilities, haulers, processors, or transporters, and this data is typically tied to some sort of permit or administrative structure within the state. Data collected from these sources, McDaniel said, gives a good indication of what types of materials are being recycled and in what quantities and where. The other common type of required reporting in states came from municipalities or similar local authorities. McDaniel said this type of reporting, which was required in 14 states,
gave a good idea on where and how recycling is available and local gaps that exist, but didn't always include information on total tonnage recycled, for example. Other states have no required data reporting and rely on voluntary information. McDaniel presented several potential steps forward for Iowa, including starting with a voluntary reporting program to test data elements and to build a baseline, before looking at policy changes that would lead to statute authority. Stakeholders on the call noted that it would be important for them to know any data they reported would be kept confidential so operators wouldn't feel they were divulging proprietary information. Wright said the department adheres to a confidentiality clause in state code and isn't particularly curious about proprietary information. "We're mostly curious about how much tons are being recycled in the state," Wright said. The study looked at traditional recyclable materials like cardboard, glass, paper, and cans, but stakeholders said they would also be interested in providing information about materials they frequently received that aren't recyclable and other less traditional materials they deal with. Jeff Phillips, a senior project manager with SCS Engineering, said, "Until the state gets this data, working on Iowa's sustainable materials management plan is like reading a book, and there are three chapters missing. We don't have the full story, even as a baseline, to determine exactly what needs to happen holistically across the state of Iowa," Phillips said. The full report will be posted in the coming weeks on the DNR Sustainable Materials Management website, where the previous reports are also housed. In more state news, county agrees to accept $1.2 million settlement in legal malpractice lawsuit. Osceola County has agreed to settle a legal malpractice lawsuit against its attorneys by accepting a payment of $1.22 million. Minutes from the county board's July 21, 2026 meeting indicate the board held an emergency closed-door discussion to discuss legal strategy, after which the board unanimously agreed to the $1.22 million settlement amount to be paid by the law firm of Dorsey & Whitney. The board approved the amount subject to the law firm's approval of the amount, with specific settlement agreement terms to be approved by the county's legal counsel in the case and by the county attorney. The settlement stems from a lawsuit concerning an alleged procedural error tied to a proposed 2015 bond issue. In March of 2015, the city of Harris, within Osceola County, contacted the county and requested funding assistance for sanitary sewer systems and wastewater treatment facilities. The county agreed to obtain funding to complete the project and also sought to obtain funding to improve a county road known as White Avenue. Attorneys John Danos and Amy Bjork at the Dorsey & Whitney law firm allegedly agreed to prepare all the necessary documentation and proceedings so that the county could issue specialized tax increment financing bonds for the project. On September 21st of 2015, Bjork allegedly sent an email to Osceola County that included a proposed resolution setting a date for a public hearing on the creation of an urban renewal area that would be established in connection with the TIF bonds. Because the area encompassed land in both the county's and the city's tax jurisdictions, Iowa law required that a joint agreement be signed and adopted by both the city and the county before final approval of the urban renewal area. On September 22nd of 2015, the Osceola County Board of Supervisors adopted the resolution and set the final public hearing date for the formation of the urban renewal area to be held on October 20 of 2015. The resolution allegedly stated a joint agreement had been presented to the county board, and it directed the county auditor to forward that agreement to the city of Harris. In fact, the lawsuit claims Dorsey never provided Osceola County with any such agreement. On November 3rd of 2015, the county and the city were sued by several taxpayers claiming the new urban renewal area was illegal. The attorney for both Osceola County's insurance carrier allegedly inquired about the lack of the legally required joint agreement, which led to Danos sending county officials an email on November 24th of 2015. In that email, Danos allegedly wrote, quote, "Here is the agreement, just have Osceola execute it. The board has already approved it, and it's still timely," end quote. Attached to the email was a copy of an agreement that had never been approved. Lawyers for the county later alleged, and the deadline for its approval had already passed. Danos allegedly followed that email with one that included an updated version of the joint agreement, indicating it was merely memorializing it, an August of 2015 verbal agreement between the county and the city. There was no factual basis to support the claim of a prior verbal agreement, the county would later assert.
The purpose of Daniel's second joint agreement was to attempt a cover-up of Dorsey's error in failing to send a joint agreement before October 20, 2015, the lawsuit claimed. The lawsuit between the county and Dorsey and Whitney remains active at this point, with no court record indicating the final settlement agreement has been approved by all the parties. Calls to the Dorsey and Whitney offices in Des Moines and Minneapolis were not returned Monday or Tuesday. Nursing home worker keeps license amid theft, conviction, and pending abuse charge. An Iowa nursing home worker charged with dependent adult abuse after being convicted of stealing medications can continue to practice in Iowa, the Iowa Board of Nursing has ruled. The board recently charged registered nurse Rachel Ann Flowers, age 43, of Liberty, with having a sexual, emotional, social, and business relationship with a patient and being convicted of an offense that directly relates to the duties and responsibilities of nursing. The board alleges the disciplinary charges are based in part on a complaint that Flowers had an unprofessional relationship with a patient at some unspecified time in the past and on a 2025

for some professional boundaries and ethics after alleging that while working at an unspecified care facility from 2019 to 2021, she engaged in a personal relationship with a patient. Court records show the board's recent disciplinary case against Flowers is tied to her 2025 conviction for theft of supplies from the Parkview Manor Nursing Home in Wellman. According to police reports, on March 28th of 2025, the home's director of nursing, Rebecca Pacha, obtained Flowers' backpack and found multiple items belonging to the facility. The items, worth an estimated $654, included a lidocaine patch, a suture kit, an insulin safety syringe, a heartburn medication, a laxative, and other medications and medical supplies. Flowers was later convicted of fifth-degree theft and was awarded a deferred judgment that will expunge the case from court records after the successful completion of probation. Court records also show that Flowers is currently facing criminal charges related to her 2024 work at a different nursing home, the Silver Oak Nursing and Rehabilitation Center in Marion. In that case, prosecutors have charged Flowers with prohibited acts involving prescription drugs, dependent adult abuse, and unlawful possession of a prescription drug. Prosecutors allege Iowa's Medicaid Fraud Control Unit investigated a series of incidences related to Flowers' care for a 52-year-old male resident at Silver Oak. The resident allegedly told the Medicaid Fraud Control Unit's investigator that he and Flowers had kissed multiple times and that she allowed him to touch her bare breasts. Other staff at the facility reported it appeared the man had fallen in love with Flowers and that he believed he was in a relationship with her. At one point, prosecutors alleged the resident also prescribed Viagra pills, and Flowers was the only nurse who administered that particular medication to him. Silver Oak later reported 33 of the man's Viagra pills were unaccounted for, and according to prosecutors, Flowers was later found to have the top half of a Viagra pill card that belongs to the man. Flowers has pleaded not guilty to the criminal charges in that case. A trial is scheduled for October 12 of 2026. The Iowa Capital Dispatch was not able to reach Flowers or her attorney, Sean Michael Fitzgerald, for comment on Tuesday. And a second state-employed nurse is sanctioned for prison inmate's death. Civil lawsuit against the Iowa Department of Corrections is still pending. Iowa regulators have sanctioned a second state-employed nurse in the 2024 death of an inmate at the Newton Correctional Facility. In October of 2025, the Iowa Board of Nursing charged two Department of Correction nurses, Penny Lynn Daniels of Newton and David Atterburn of Altoona, with committing an act that might adversely affect a patient's welfare, failing to assess or accurately document a patient's status, and committing an act that causes physical, emotional, or financial injury to a patient. According to the board, Daniels worked for the state at the Newton Correctional Facility in September of 2024 when she failed to provide an inmate with adequate medical care. The board alleges other medical personnel informed Daniels of the inmate's worsening symptoms, which included a fever, nausea, and vomiting. According to the board, she added electrolyte fluid to his medication order, but did not assess his condition, and informed others that the inmate had a virus. The inmate died a short time later from a perforated ulcer. The board resolved the disciplinary case against Daniels with a settlement agreement that called for her license to be suspended for 3 months. Daniels was also ordered to complete educational training in the area of ethics and maintaining professional boundaries with patients. Daniels' license was also placed on probationary status for 3 years, during which her practice will be subject to monitoring. More recently, the board agreed to a settlement in the Atterburn case. In that case, the board alleged that Atterburn did not assess or provide medical care to the inmate, even after colleagues made him aware of the inmate's declining condition. Atterburn, the board added, also did not document any of the calls related to the inmate until after he learned of the inmate's death. As part of the settlement, the board has suspended Arterburn's license for 6 months and ordered him to complete an unspecified number of hours of educational training on maintaining professional boundaries and ethics. After the suspension is served, Arterburn's license will be placed on probationary status for 3 years. Court records indicate the two disciplinary cases stem from the September 2024 death of Malga Heron Yanga at the Newton Correctional Facility. A civil lawsuit filed by Yanga's estate against Daniels, Atterburn, and the state of Iowa, and others,
alleges Yang had a week-long history of stomach pain, diarrhea, and vomiting blood by the time he twice saw Daniels on September 3rd of 2020.

24. By that time, the lawsuit claims Yenga had vomited such a large amount of blood it was all over his hands and the floor of his cell, and multiple inmates had to clean it up. The lawsuit alleges Daniels was informed that Yenga continued to vomit blood, was unable to speak, had severe abdominal pain, and could not walk, and that Daniels did not perform any additional nursing assessments or request a physician assessment. About 12:30 a.m. on September 4th of 2024, a cellmate of Yanga's banged on the door and yelled for help from correctional officers, saying Yenga was unresponsive, seizing and making jerking and twitching movements. The lawsuit alleges a correctional officer refused the cellmate's request for medical attention by stating Yenga had already been to the medical clinic and were not taking him again. At 5 a.m., Yenga's cellmate again called for help, after which corrections officers found Yenga unresponsive. The officers allegedly initiated cardiopulmonary resuscitation before pronouncing Yenga dead about 45 minutes later. The defendants in the civil case have denied any wrongdoing. The case is scheduled to be tried on May 4th of 2027. The Iowa Capital Dispatch was not able to reach Daniels and Arterburn for comment. Clark University to further community engagement with grant funding. Clark University plans to use a professional development grant to explore and strengthen its community ties in Dubuque and the surrounding area, bringing together college and community officials. The Dubuque University has announced it the award of $20,000 grant from the Network for Vocation in Undergraduate Education, or NETVU, for professional development and the formation of a mission and vision-focused group of both faculty and employers. NETVU is a countrywide network of colleges and universities created by the Council of Independent Colleges to support vocational exploration among undergraduate students, according to its website. According to the university press release, this cohort will discuss vocation and mission to help inform Clark officials in future curriculum changes and developments. Clark faculty and staff will also have opportunities to participate in panel discussions and other activities focused on the same topic as the cohort, and NETVU will participate in the university annual opening workshop. Gina Burkhart, Director of Learning Services and Assistant Professor of First Year Studies at Clark, said in the release the initiative will foster deeper and more tangible connections between Clark and the community and help create more opportunities for students and university partners. Burkhart led the proposal for the grant. It is my hope that this project creates more capacity for students to engage in vocational endeavors with community partners, while also weaving the spirit and core values of the Sisters of Charity of the Blessed Virgin Mary into the fabric of the Dubuque community, Burkhart said in the release. Therapist retains license after insurance fraud and theft convictions. A Des Moines therapist accused of business-related theft, fraud, and forgery will retain her license to practice in Iowa. In January of 2026, the Iowa Board of Behavioral Health Professionals charged state-licensed marital and family therapist Michelle Ray Stewart Sandusky, age 38, of Baxter, with being convicted of an offense that directly relates to the duties and responsibilities of the profession. Recently, the board agreed to a settlement that calls for Stewart Sandusky to retain her license subject to 36 months of probationary status that will include monitoring of her practice. As part of the settlement, Stewart Sandusky will also be required to complete a one-day course on ethics and professionalism. Court records indicate that in April of 2024, Johnston police charged Stewart Sandusky with felony first-degree theft, alleging she had written bad checks totaling $86,800. One area bank incurred financial losses totaling $34,334 as a result of the alleged scheme, according to police. The police records indicate the theft involved checks written by Stewart Sandusky on a community state bank account in the name of SS Therapy and Consulting, which she controlled, and a Bank of Iowa account in the name of Central Iowa Mental Health Organization, which she also controlled. In October of 2024, police charged Stewart Sandusky with forgery and insurance fraud for allegedly forging a financial document in a bank employee's name in order to have her group health care insurance reinstated after it was canceled due to failure to pay the premiums. According to court records, the initial theft case was resolved in December of 2024 with a plea of guilty to reduced charge of third-degree theft, which resulted in a suspended prison sentence for 2 years. In April of 2025, the second criminal case was resolved when Stewart Sandusky pleaded guilty to a charge of insurance fraud and was fined $1,025.
Court records show that as part of the plea deal, the forgery charge was dismissed. The Iowa Capital Dispatch was not able to reach Stuart Sandusky at Therapy Group Incorporated, where she is a clinical supervisor. The business provides family counseling in Burlington, Des Moines, and other areas of Iowa. Board fines nursing home administrator for failing to report assault conviction. Administrator was arrested after an incident at a Minnesota care facility. An Iowa nursing home administrator has been fined by state regulators for failing to report a 2019 criminal conviction to licensing authorities. The Iowa Board of Nursing Home Administrators recently charged Administrator Brian Douglas Rendell with failure to notify the board within 30 days of a criminal conviction. According to the board, Rendell was working in both Iowa and Minnesota care facilities when the offense occurred 7 years ago. The board has not disclosed the nature of the criminal offense other than to say that on October 11th of 2019, it resulted in a conviction for an unspecified misdemeanor offense in Minnesota. Minnesota state records indicate that on July 2nd of 2019, sheriff deputies responded to a complaint at Pioneer Memorial Care Center in Erskine, Minnesota. Rendell, the facility's administrator at the time, had allegedly entered the office of the director of nursing while she was on break and refused to leave after being asked to do so. The director of nursing alleged that when she attempted to leave the office, Rendell used his body to hold the door shut and only allowed her to leave after she indicated she was going to call the police. She alleged that she then entered the office of a third employee, locked the door, and called board members for the facility. Rendell was charged with one count of misdemeanor harassment and one count of misdemeanor assault in the fifth degree, and no contact order was issued in the case. According to the Minnesota Board of Nursing Home Administrators, Rendell's employment at the home ended the next day, and he later pleaded guilty to a charge of assault causing fear and was placed on probation for 1 year. Several months later, in 2020, the Minnesota Board issued an order of corrective action against Rendell, requiring him to complete 6 hours of educational training on professional conduct. The Iowa Board of Nursing Home Administrators recently agreed to settle its case against Rendell with a $500 civil penalty and a requirement that he complete 3 hours of educational training on ethics. The Iowa Capital Dispatch was not able to reach Rendell for comment. Turning to national news, Trump Press Secretary Leavitt to leave White House. White House Press Secretary Karoline Leavitt will step down from her position at the end of August to spend more time with her family, President Donald Trump announced on social media Wednesday. In a post on Truth Social, the president praised Leavitt, the youngest person to serve in the role, as one of his closest aides in the White House and said she will move on to an advisor role outside of the government. Our wonderful White House press secretary and one of the most trusted aides, Karoline Leavitt, will be departing her role at the end of the month so she can spend more time with her beautiful young children and family, a decision I totally understand and respect, Trump wrote. Karoline will now be one of my top outside advisors and an influential voice within the Republican Party as we work to defy history and conclusively win the midterm elections, he added. When asked whether the White House had chosen the next press secretary, a spokesperson pointed State's newsroom to Trump's and Leavitt's social media post and did not provide additional comment. In a nearly 500-word statement on the social media platform X, Leavitt thanked the president for granting me so many extraordinary opportunities, which he said included spending countless hours in the Oval Office and meeting foreign leaders and Americans from all walks of life. Most of all, I am thankful to the president for entrusting me with the distinct privilege of speaking on his behalf at the White House podium. I have spoken with great pride about the many historic accomplishments of this administration, and I have relished holding the liberal media accountable and ensuring the American people hear the truth about President Trump's successes, said Leavitt, who was at times combative with journalists during routine press briefings. Leavitt gave birth to her second child on May 1st and held her first briefing following parental leave less than a month ago. She described her decision to leave one of the most demanding jobs in the world as bittersweet. Leavitt also said she will always remain a vocal advocate for MAGA and the Republican Party and suggested she continue antagonizing the president's political opponents. Our country is facing an existential threat from an increasingly extremist Democratic Party that seeks to destroy everything great about America, and I believe it is incumbent upon all of us who care about this country to fight back against that threat, she wrote. Leavitt credited White House Chief of Staff Susie Wiles, who co-managed Trump's 2024 re-election bid, for initially hiring her during the campaign.
Leavitt was 27 years old when she assumed the role of press secretary in January of 2025. Trump administration urges Supreme Court to rule soon on limiting vote-by-mail midterms. The Trump administration on Wednesday renewed its request to the U.S. Supreme Court to quickly decide a case over an executive order restricting voting a day after Massachusetts federal judge expanded an injunction on the order nationwide. The Tuesday order from U.S. District Judge Indira Talwani that blocked President Donald Trump's executive order from taking effect anywhere in the country makes the administration's request to the Supreme Court more urgent. U.S. Solicitor General D. John Sauer wrote, "The district court's new order confirms the urgent need for this court to grant the stay of the permanent injunction and to explain its rationale for doing so," Sauer wrote. "Election day is November 3rd, less than 3 months away. Decisions in two cases at district and circuit courts have reached different conclusions about whether the rulemaking could continue in the lead-up to this fall's elections. That means the Supreme Court's decision, now on its emergency docket, will likely determine whether the executive order can move forward. The decision could come any day. The Trump executive order would limit vote-by-mail, the primary method of voting in several states, especially in the West. It would require states to send the federal government list of voters who intend to vote by mail ahead of the election, and restrict the U.S. Postal Service from delivering ballots to or from people not on the list, among other things. The administration has sought to focus arguments on the narrow legal question of whether an executive order can be challenged before an agency, in this case, the U.S. Postal Service and the Department of Homeland Security, issues a final rule. The government argues that the executive order only instructs the agencies to issue rules, and those rules are not yet final, and therefore cannot be challenged. Talwani's memorandum and order on Tuesday rejected that argument, and she expanded a previous injunction from just the 23 states and the District of Columbia that brought the suit to be effective nationwide. Talwani said in her order, published just 12 weeks before Election Day, she was only blocking the order with respect to the fast-approaching midterms. Further arguments over the merits of federal voting regulations could still happen, but federal law requires the status quo to be preserved this close to an election, she said. Because of the tight timeline and the assumption that a final rule will be similar to a June 2nd notice of proposed rulemaking, Talwani said she could rule simply on the constitutionality of the executive order. It was an easy call, she said. Because the executive branch has no authority to regulate elections, she wrote, citing the Constitution. The administration has not shown how blocking the executive order would harm the public, as it has not documented any illegal or fraudulent absentee voting, while the voting rights organizations challenging the order have shown that voters with disabilities in rural areas who need translation help, attend college outside their home states, and in other circumstances would be harmed, she said. In fact, the organization showed their members in states across the country are already being harmed by the uncertainty around what rules will govern the midterm elections, said Talwani. Where the executive order is presently causing confusion and threatening both increasing chaos and an erosion of trust in our democracy, the court finds that enfranchisement heavily outweighs the executive's attempt to unconstitutionally insert itself into the domain of election regulation, Talwani wrote. The proximity to Election Day underscores the critical need for an injunction to prevent defendants from changing election rules on the eve of the election. The Federal Voter Registration Act also prohibited states from purging voter rolls within 90 days of an election, Talwani wrote. The nature of the argument put Sauer and the U.S. Department of Justice in a seemingly difficult legal position, arguing both that the executive order cannot be challenged because it is not enforceable, and that the administration must be allowed to put an enforceable rule in place before Election Day. Sauer asked the court Wednesday to rule on the government and make clear that it is doing so based on the uncertainty concerning the government's future actions. But in the next paragraph, he said implementing the executive order was crucial to the public interest. In all events, it is critical that the court act promptly on the pending stay, Sauer said. Otherwise, the district court's erroneous orders will effectively run out the clock on the government's ability to implement Section 3 of the executive order for the federal elections in November, thereby causing irreparable harm to the federal government, the public, and election integrity. And legal group asked court to restore block on Trump order on birthright citizenship. The American Civil Liberties Union has petitioned a federal court in New Hampshire to reaffirm a ruling that found President Donald Trump's birthright citizenship executive order unconstitutional after the president renewed his attempts to redefine American citizenship despite his loss at the Supreme Court.
This case has always been and remains about the president's effort to fashion new exemptions to the birthright citizenship, according to the ACLU's Tuesday filing. Trump last week signed two executive orders. One seeks to expand the narrow exemptions to birthright citizenship for babies born on U.S. soil. Another aims to end birth tourism, which is a term for the practice of foreign nationals traveling to the United States only for the purpose of giving birth in order to obtain citizenship for the baby. The ACLU filing noted that the Supreme Court's ruling has settled the matter of birthright citizenship after the justices found the president's order violated the 14th Amendment of the U.S. Constitution. This new order violates the court's existing preliminary injunction, as it purports to strip birthright citizenship from members of the provisionally certified class despite the Supreme Court's recent decision, according to the ACLU brief. To avoid any doubt in this regard, the court should underscore that the government may not strip away class member citizenship through an executive order or other similar flawed assertions of executive power over birthright citizenship. The White House did not respond to state's newsroom's request for comment. The ACLU is asking Federal Judge Joseph N. LaPlante to either clarify the preliminary injunction or, in the alternative, modify or issue a new preliminary injunction. LaPlante was nominated by former President George W. Bush. The group who sued the Trump administration include the ACLU, ACLU of New Hampshire, ACLU of Maine, ACLU of Massachusetts, Legal Defense Fund, Asian Law Caucus, and Democracy Defenders Fund. President Trump may not like the fact that birthright citizenship is a constitutional right, and he may not like that he lost in the Supreme Court, but that is really beside the point. Cody Wolfsey, deputy director of the ACLU's Immigrants' Rights Project and lead counsel, said in a statement, "It's well past time for these illegal and cruel acts on attacks on children's citizenship to end." Wolfsey led the ACLU's legal team in the birthright citizenship argument from the federal courts to the Supreme Court. The recent executive order that Trump signed aims to deny citizenship to children born to parents who belong to groups that have been designated as terrorist organizations, children born to foreign diplomatic staff, and children born to U.S. territories or in U.S. territories where Congress has not passed a law granting citizenship, which is only American Samoa. The children of diplomats are already exempt from birthright citizenship, one of the few carve-outs, but the executive order aims to expand that exemption to include the children of non-citizen staff who work on behalf of a federal government, such as at an embassy. Birthright citizenship has long been a standing core principle in the United States, in which nearly any child, regardless of their parents' immigration status, born on U.S. soil, is automatically granted citizenship. All persons born or naturalized in the United States and subject to the jurisdiction thereof are citizens of the United States and of the state wherein they reside, according to the clause in the 14th Amendment. And finally, back to some Iowa news again. Iowa Libertarians nominate a new candidates for Lieutenant Governor and the 3rd District. Iowa Libertarian Party nominated new candidates Wednesday for Lieutenant Governor and the 3rd District to appear on the 2026 ballot. The Libertarian Party of Iowa's State Central Committee met to officially nominate two candidates to appear in two races where previous Libertarian candidates had been taken off the ballot by the State Objections Panel. Charles Aldrich, who ran in 2024 as a Libertarian candidate in the 4th Congressional District, will be the party's Lieutenant Governor nominee, running with gubernatorial candidate Nicholas Gluba. Jacob Hurd, an attorney who previously ran for the Iowa House District 44, became the nominee for Iowa's 3rd Congressional District. The two candidates were nominated with unanimous support at the meeting to replace two candidates who entered their campaigns and who faced core challenges to their ability to appear on the 2026 general election ballot. The candidates nominated at the Wednesday meeting could still face challenges to their qualifications. Challenges to the two newly nominated candidates would also be reviewed by the State Objections Panel. And that brings us to the close of this week's Iowa Capital Dispatch. 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

I'm Jody Franco. Welcome to this week's edition of The Week. I'll be reading from the July 30th, 2026 edition of The Week, and the first story is one of the main stories. U.S. death toll rises as Iran war intensifies. What happened? Lawmakers in Washington this week demanded that the Trump administration outline its strategy in Iran as a war that President Trump had vowed would end quickly approached its six-month and spread further beyond the Persian Gulf. In the first U.S. casualty since March, three American soldiers were killed in a missile attack on a military base in Jordan last week. The next day, a fourth soldier died in Iraq during the controlled detonation of a downed Iranian drone, bringing total U.S. deaths to 18. In response, the U.S. intensified its assault on Iran, hitting bridges and rail lines as well as a missile and drone launch site and air defense facilities. Iran stepped up its attacks on U.S. regional allies, striking a water desalination plant in Kuwait and a U.S. air base and an Amazon data center in Bahrain. The Revolutionary Guard also fired on a tank in the Strait of Hormuz, forcing the crew to evacuate. President Trump vowed the U.S. would destroy one bridge or power plant each time Iran targets a ship in the waterway, through which 20% of the world's oil once flowed. Defense Secretary Pete Hegseth was pressed on U.S. strategy during a contentious appearance before the Senate Appropriations Committee. Hegseth, who put the war's current price tag at $37.5 billion, urged Congress to approve $67 billion in emergency defense funding and warned that the Pentagon would face critical shortfalls without the money. Senator Patty Murray, Democrat of Washington, said Democrats would not bankroll this war and whatever other misadventures Trump wants to get us into. Senator John Kennedy, Republican of Louisiana, called for hard answers about plans to reopen the Strait of Hormuz. Hegseth insisted the U.S. had the upper hand, but Senator Gary Peters, Democrat of Michigan, said Hegseth and the administration had failed U.S. troops, adding, "You don't have a long-term plan to actually win this war." Yemen's Iran-backed Houthi militia vowed to block Saudi Arabian ships from exiting the Red Sea and deploy drones and missiles near the Bab Amanda Strait, leading energy analysts to warn that oil prices, which spiked $20 this month to $95 a barrel, could go even higher. Attempts by mediators to secure a 10-day ceasefire and reopen the Strait of Hormuz made no apparent progress. "Until Iran is ready to meet in a meaningful way," said Trump, "we have no interest." Here's what the columnist said. "The Iran war has entered a bleak new phase," said Megan Meserle and Alex Gagitano in Politico. "Trump allies fear the president is running out of ways to extricate America from an unpopular conflict ahead of the midterms, with average gas prices hitting $4 a gallon for the first time since June. Republicans say the war could sink them in an election that is expected to hinge on cost-of-living issues. Even among Trump's MAGA base, 37% said in a new Politico poll that the U.S. should hold course in Iran only if it doesn't raise cost. Trump's war will only get harder and harder to defend," said Zeeshan Alim in MS Now. "Nearly 100 troops have been injured over the past 2 weeks as Iran ramped up attacks on U.S. bases, and the war's human toll is likely to increase. The Pentagon has been slow to release information on casualties, likely because it knows the war will become even more widely despised as more people die. The public will swallow casualties in a campaign they support, but won't tolerate troops dying for no obvious reason at all." "Iran, it turns out, may be stronger than we thought," said Joshua Keating in Vox. "Contrary to previous assurances by the Trump administration, Iran retains significant missile and drone capabilities, with 70% of its pre-war missile stockpile intact, according to a recent intelligence report. Meanwhile, there are growing questions about whether U.S. air defense capabilities are depleting. A Houthi blockade of the Bab Amanda Strait could widen the war and further disrupt global oil supplies and international trade," said Fatma Khaled and Ahmed Al-Haj in the Associated Press. "Sitting at the southern tip of the Arabian Peninsula, the strait serves as a conduit for about 12% of global trade and has become even more vital for Saudi oil export following the shuttering of the Strait of Hormuz.
The Houthis say they'll stop only ships connected to Saudi Arabia, but even the threat of attack could drive up insurance premiums and deter other ships from using the route. The conflict now stands on a knife's edge, said Erica Solomon in the New York Times. We're at a critical moment where both sides must find a way to dial back the hostilities or risk provoking a war that cascades beyond what they may be able to contain. With Iran's economy in tatters and Trump under mounting domestic pressure, the cost of accelerating the conflict are high for both sides. But the same factors that make escalation dangerous are pushing them to riskier attacks as they seek to gain leverage. Trump has only terrible choices, said Bryn Tannehill in The Atlantic. With hardline leaders and a captive population accustomed to economic pain, Iran is unlikely to bend. Facing the reality, Trump can stay the course with scant odds of success. He can declare victory and walk away. He can ratchet up the pain by targeting civilian infrastructure, which would draw Iranian retaliation against Arab states and make the U.S. a pariah. Or he can launch a ground invasion and pay a steep price in blood. It boils down to an unpalatable choice between accepting Iranian hegemony over the strait or initiating cycles of escalation that cannot end well. That main story was the U.S. death toll rises as Iran war intensifies. The next main story is Tariff Man returns with more threats. What happened? President Trump this week slapped 50% tariffs on a variety of Canadian goods and threatened another round of duties on other nations' exports as the White House reignited its global trade war after months of relative calm. The Canadian duties, which Trump announced after threatening Canada with tariffs for failing to control wildfires, will apply to items like beer and wine, dairy products, fishing rods, and hockey sticks. Energy products, fish, potash, and critical minerals are exempt. The tariffs won't go into effect until August the 19th, providing Ottawa and Washington time to talk while the Trump administration holds separate discussions with Mexico in hopes of revamping a trilateral North American free trade agreement, which Trump negotiated in his first term and then declined to renew on July the 1st. Ontario Premier Doug Ford advocated for hitting Trump back as hard as we can. Canada was not the only country targeted. A 25% tariff on Brazilian goods, excluding key imports like beef and coffee, went into effect as part of Trump's latest strategy to permanently restore his global tariffs, most of which the Supreme Court struck down in February. He implemented the Brazil duties by invoking a different legal approach, Section 301 of the 1974 Trade Act, which allows tariffs while allegations of unfair trade practices are investigated. As the week went to press, the White House was preparing to implement 10 to 12.5% levies against 60 countries using this strategy. Trump also said imported generic drugs will be taxed 100% beginning in 2028, rising to 200% a year later. Here's what the columnist said. Trump is swinging recklessly at our northern neighbors, said the Wall Street Journal in an editorial. With Canada, he's trying yet another legal approach, Section 338 of the disastrous Smoot-Hawley Act of 1930. But Trump claims it applies because Canada is unfairly discriminating against American autos, alcohol, and dairy products. Of course, Canada's 25% tariff on U.S. cars was merely in retaliation for duties that Trump imposed on them. It illustrates the madness in his tariff methods, which have already cost the U.S. tens of thousands of jobs from a decline in cross-border tourism. The tariffs are a negotiating tool, said Martina Stevens-Gridneff in the New York Times. Trump wants to win concessions from Canada with a noisy gambit, but is more likely to elicit stoicism than panic from the Canadian side. The new tariffs target only about 2% of the entire trading relationship in goods between the two neighbors. Still, Prime Minister Mark Carney was elected to stand up to Trump. He won't roll over. The Canada threat is also a warning to the rest of the world, said Elizabeth Buchwald in CNN.com. Many governments thought the Supreme Court had let them off the hook, but Tariff Man is back with a vengeance. The new provision, if it sticks, frees him to impose more tariffs on a whim rather than after months of investigations. The real losers will be American consumers who could once again feel the impact through higher prices. That article was Tariff Man returns with more threats.
And the last main story today is lawmakers demand answers on ICE. What happened? Dozens of Democratic senators demanded reforms to Immigration and Customs Enforcement this week following reports that the agent accused of killing an immigrant in Biddeford, Maine, had a history of domestic violence. Two ex-wives of David Brouillette, 37, identified him as the officer who fatally shot 25-year-old John Sebastian Duran Guerrero, a legal immigrant from Colombia. Interviews and family court documents show Brouillette threatened one of the women with a gun and threw boiling water at her and also tackled his teenage daughter. Ashley Brouillette, who divorced him in 2009, released a voicemail of him saying, "All of you should have your effing throats cut." In a letter referencing the Biddeford shooting and this month's fatal shooting of Lorenzo Salgado Araujo, 52, in Houston, 39 senators demanded ICE agents use body cams and that any shootings prompt thorough, independent, and transparent investigations. The FBI, though, told agents this week to stop investigations of ICE encounters, even as the agency has escalated arrests, detaining roughly 1,400 people a day in early July. The increase in arrests and confrontations has alienated a majority of Americans, with a new poll showing that 54% have little or no confidence in ICE, and 48% want to abolish it. A New York man attacked a Manhattan ICE field office this week, starting a blaze with gas and setting off fireworks that injured three people. Border czar Tom Homan blamed the vilification of ICE agents and warned if the hateful rhetoric doesn't stop, there'll be bloodshed. Here's what the columnist said. The narrative emerging about the Maine agent is an indictment of ICE's shoddy hiring process, said John Pfaff in MS Now. When Brouillette joined last fall, training had been cut to 42 days, and agents were deployed without background checks. Relatives said Brouillette had bipolar disorder, and when he told Ashley he joined ICE, she assumed that he was having a mental health episode. Yet Homeland Security claims such agents should not be identified because that would be doxing. With immigrants, though, it's shoot first, smear later, said Adrian Carrasquillo in The Bulwark. In the case of the Houston victim, Salgado Araujo, who wasn't even the intended target of the ICE vehicle stop that killed him, the FBI now says agents found plastic bags containing crystals consistent with methamphetamine in his van. Salgado Araujo's family says the bags contained salt, part of a homemade Gatorade mix his workers used to hydrate. The FBI's claims look like an attempt to gin up a post hoc pretext for Salgado Araujo's murder. ICE vehicle stops have got to go, said Alberto Gonzalez, former Attorney General under the George W. Bush administration, in the Washington Post. Homeland Security, who knows that, and even ordered a halt, but Trump demanded they be restored. That's a mistake. If preserving the homeland requires routine confrontations by masked agents in unmarked vehicles without body cameras, something has gone wrong, tactically and morally. That last main story was lawmakers demand answers on ICE. Next is the controversy of the week, Trump, the real meaning of his election security speech. If there's anything Donald Trump enjoys more than relitigating the 2020 election, said Peter Baker in the New York Times, it's finding ways to cast doubt on the 2026 election. The president did both last week, giving a primetime address to the nation in which he called the U.S. electoral system so broken and vulnerable that no one can possibly defend it. Debuting a new conspiracy theory of how his 2020 loss was rigged, Trump accused China of having bought, stolen, or hacked millions of voter registration files in the run-up to that election. As for the validity of this November's midterms, a likely drubbing for Republicans, Trump offered a grab bag of predicates for disputing the results, including the claim that at least 278,000 non-citizens are registered to vote in federal elections. In a curious move, said the Wall Street Journal in an editorial, the White House released a trove of intelligence documents that actually undermined Trump's claims. The report showed that the data China acquired was publicly available and that Beijing largely stayed on the sidelines in 2020. As for the foreigners registered to vote, that claim relies on a data set that's plagued with errors. So why give this speech at all? It's too late to enact Trump's Save America Act package of voting restrictions in time for the midterms,
and his supporters may now be wondering whether they should bother even going to the polls in November if our elections are as catastrophically broken as Trump claims. In fairness, said Tom Nichols in The Atlantic, Trump's documents do prove that one hostile foreign power engaged in operations against the 2020 election. That nation is Russia, which the declassified reports state used a range of measures to boost Trump's chances in 2020, from spreading rumors about Joe Biden, supposed criminal activity in Ukraine, to flooding social media with Trump-loving bots. Of course, our Putin fan president didn't mention the Russian autocrat in his speech, but he did emulate him, said Nick Cattagio in the Dispatch, issuing fascist threats to revoke the broadcast licenses of fake news networks ABC and NBC for the crime of declining to carry his lie-filled speech live. We know why Trump gave the speech, said Brian Tyler Cohen in The Bulwark. In February, the Washington Post reported that Trump allies had drafted a 17-page executive order that would let him use the pretext of foreign interference to declare a national emergency. Trump could then dispatch troops or ICE agents to polling places and even seize voting machines. If Democrats rushed to block the order in court, Trump could point to last week's speech as nonsensical content notwithstanding as proof that he was warning of foreign meddling as far back as July. Trump's attempted theft of the midterms is already underway, said Zolan Cano Youngs in the New York Times, and is using the full arsenal of the federal government. Led by election deniers and loyalists, the FBI and CIA are hunting for pretexts to discredit state election officials, while Justice Department lawyers craft legal arguments to prosecute them. Even the Postal Service is floating a Trump-approved plan to roll back mail-in voting. These are perilous times, said David Graham in The Atlantic, but a close election is easier to steal than a decisive one. Trump's speech removed any doubt that he intends to sow chaos in November. Instead of discouraging Americans, that should inspire us to turn out in overwhelming numbers and vote like our democracy depends on it. That was the controversy of the week, Trump, the real meaning of his election security speech. And in other news sidebar section, Trump assistant caught betting on the president's words. President Trump's teleprompter operator was placed on unpaid leave last week after ABC News reported that he used his inside knowledge to win more than $100,000 betting on the contents of the president's speeches. Gabriel Perez started working as Trump's technical assistant in 2016 and was often the last person to review his prepared remarks. The prediction company, Kalshi, recently alerted regulators at the Commodity Futures Trading Commission of suspicious activity in its market for betting on specific topics, phrases, and words in public speeches. CFTC investigators discovered that Perez bet on more than a dozen speeches in 3 months this winter and sometimes changed bets mid-speech if Trump veered off script, sources told ABC News. Perez is cooperating with regulators. White House Press Secretary Karoline Leavitt called Perez's alleged actions a disgrace. That sidebar section is entitled, Trump Assistant Caught Betting on the President's Words. And from the U.S. at a glance, Washington, D.C., Qatari jet grounded. President Trump said this week that the Qatari-donated jet that briefly served as Air Force One will be grounded for roughly a month so it can be maxed up with additional defensive capabilities. The aircraft, which he said he intends to keep when he leaves office, was the subject of heightened scrutiny after the New York Times reported that the Secret Service had asked Trump to take a different jet home from a NATO summit in Turkey earlier this month, citing its lack of advanced security features, including anti-missile defense systems. That report led to an ongoing battle between the Times and the Justice Department, which subpoenaed 5 journalists last week to try to force them to reveal their sources. The DOJ, or the Department of Justice, escalated that effort this week by issuing additional subpoenas seeking the phone records of Times journalists and their family members going back to January 1st, well before the Times started working on the plane story. And from the world at a glance, London. Another one. Andy Burnham became Britain's 7th prime minister in a decade this week, replacing the historically unpopular Keir Starmer.
Burnham, chosen unchallenged days earlier by Labor members of Parliament, promised to restore hope. "We will make this moment a circuit breaker for Britain, bringing forward the biggest changes in the last 40 years," he said. "A new political model and a new economic model." The former mayor of Greater Manchester, popularly known as the King of the North for his dogged advocacy for Northern England, said he wants to tackle the soaring cost of living and spur growth by giving more power to local authorities. He was unbothered by the prospect of dealing with President Trump. "I'll just meet him where he's at," he said. "I like to think I've got some personality myself." And next is Madrid. Heroes welcome. Spain erupted in celebration this week as its men's soccer team returned home with a World Cup title. More than 2 million Spaniards poured into the city squares waving flags, lighting fireworks, and blasting car horns after La Roja beat reigning champion Argentina 1-0 in extra time. Spain's captain, Rodri, who set a cup record with 790 completed passes and took home the golden ball as the tournament's best player, held the trophy aloft as the players rode an open-top bus in a raucous parade through Madrid. Spain has been on a soccer streak, having won the most recent Women's World Cup in 2023 and the most recent European Championship in 2024. "Winning with our country," said Rodri, "is the most beautiful thing there is." And in Tokyo, our hairy legs harassment. A Japanese campaign encouraging men to wear shorts to work to reduce air conditioning costs in summer heat is facing pushback from women complaining of sunahara, a new term meaning leg hair harassment. Online, women beg their colleagues to cover up. "Please do not show your shins," one wrote. "I don't want to see them." Some objected to the double standard, saying women still face an unspoken expectation to cover their legs at work with pants or tights. But many men have warmed to the trend, and sales of shorts are booming. "Everyone says I look younger," Noboru Watanabe, 53, told the New York Times. "I feel I am helping relax the whole office." And next is Riyadh, Saudi Arabia, the U.S. shares nuclear tech. The U.S. agreed this week to provide Saudi Arabia with a civilian nuclear energy program, a turnaround from earlier American insistence that such a deal must wait for Saudi normalization with Israel. The accord is designed to steer billions of dollars to U.S. companies like Westinghouse, which builds reactors. The Trump administration said the deal would not jeopardize nonproliferation efforts because U.S. control of the program would prevent any Saudi attempt to develop nuclear weapons. Still, Congress may yet balk. Many lawmakers oppose spreading nuclear capabilities in the Middle East, especially during a war intended to crush Iran's nuclear program. Crown Prince Mohammed bin Salman, the kingdom's de facto leader, has said that if Iran gets a nuke, his country will pursue one, too. Next is this week's briefing entitled Stranded at Sea. The Iran war has trapped hundreds of ships in the Persian Gulf for months. What's life like for their crews? How many sailors in the Gulf? About 6,000 seafarers are stuck on board several hundred tankers and cargo ships, many of which have been stranded in the Gulf since the U.S.-Israeli war with Iran erupted in late February. "It's as if we're trapped in a pond," Shafiqul Islam, captain of a ship carrying some 37,000 tons of fertilizer bound for South Africa, told the BBC last month. "There's only one way out. That's via the Strait of Hormuz, the narrow waterway between Iran and Oman, through which 20% of the world's oil and liquefied natural gas, as well as shipments of crucial commodities, including fertilizer, aluminum, and helium, once flowed from Saudi Arabia, Kuwait, Bahrain, Qatar, Iraq, and Iran to global markets. Before the war, more than 100 ships a day transited the strait, which is 21 miles wide at its tightest point. After hostilities began, Iran declared the waterway closed and launched missiles and drones at vessels trying to sail through grinding traffic to a halt. At one point, up to 20,000 mariners and 2,000 ships were stuck in the Gulf, with only a few vessels squeezing through the strait each day. How were they able to get out? India, China, Pakistan, and other countries negotiated with Tehran for safe passage for their flagged vessels, and some tanker operators paid Iran up to $2 million for transit rights for individual ships.
The logjam in the Gulf eased in June after Washington and Tehran struck a preliminary peace deal, after which about 30 ships a day were able to move through the strait. But that number dropped back to single digits last week after the war restarted. For the sailors stuck in this war zone, many of whom hail from the Philippines, India, Bangladesh, Pakistan, and Ukraine, the fear of death or injury is a constant. "Everyone's just exhausted," said Captain Hassan Khan, both physically and mentally. While standing on ships often loaded with highly explosive substances, the crews have watched missiles and drones streak overhead, and more than a dozen mariners have been killed in Iranian and U.S. strikes. Rahman Kapoor, a tanker captain who had 10 days left on his tour when war erupted, watched helplessly in March as a nearby tanker exploded in flames after being hit by an unmanned craft. One crew member died. "Everyone was so scared," Kapoor said. "We're just seafarers. We're not trained for any wars." What are days like on board? Long, monotonous, and hot. While the crews work to ensure their ships remain seaworthy, and movies and ping pong serve as distractions, staving off boredom and depression is a struggle. "We do our best to keep up morale." Ahit Chopra, the captain of a tanker that's been struck for more than 120 days, told Bloomberg. But there's definitely a sense of strain and uncertainty. To entertain themselves and add some diversity to onboard meals, some crews are catching and cooking fish. They report that dried ribbon fish is surprisingly delicious. Calls home are a boon, but infrequent, because satellite phone time is limited and expensive. To protect sailors' mental health, captains encourage crews to do everything together and to never leave anyone alone, even when they dine or relax. Sailors report that access to knives and other sharp objects is more tightly controlled than normal to prevent people from harming themselves or others. Meanwhile, food, water, and medicine on many vessels is running low. Is anything being done about that? Boats from nearby ports are delivering supplies, but prices keep going up. One Korean sailor told the BBC that it feels like suppliers are trying to take advantage of the situation to make excessive profits. The engineer of one ship said the cost of 180 tons of water has spiked in recent months from about $2,000 to $11,000. Price gouging isn't the only way people are taking advantage of the stranded vessels. Scammers claiming to belong to Iran's Revolutionary Guard have also tricked shipping firms into sending hefty payments to their cryptocurrency wallets in exchange for safe passage. Have there been any evacuation attempts? A short-lived one. While a ceasefire was in effect in late June, the UN's International Mariner Organization began ushering ships through the strait's southern and northern corridors, avoiding the central lanes where Iran had laid mines. Some 130 ships and 3,000 sailors made it out, but the U.S.-backed initiative was scrapped within days after Iran attacked a tanker that was not taking part in the evacuation off Oman's coast. Some sailors have taken matters into their own hands. Stuck at an Iranian port, Satush Kumar borrowed nearly $7,000 to pay an agent to drive him to neighboring Armenia, where he boarded a flight to Dubai and then on to his native India. "My family just wanted me home alive," he said. But such escapes have become increasingly difficult. Some Gulf Arab states have restricted short-term shore passes for sailors over security concerns. Many merchant sailors are now wondering if the profession has become too dangerous because the Iran war is only the latest crisis to ensnare the shipping industry. What were the other crises? Mariners were stranded at sea during the pandemic, and drone attacks on vessels in the Black Sea have become routine since Russia's 2022 invasion of Ukraine. Iran's Houthi allies in Yemen, who attacked more than 100 vessels during the Hamas-Israel war, this week declared an embargo of Saudi Arabian shipping in the Red Sea, putting more commercial vessels in the line of fire. Merchant sailors seem increasingly wary of going to sea. Companies have struggled to secure replacement crews to relieve sailors in the Gulf, whose contracts have expired despite offering monthly salaries of up to $30,000. The war, said IMO Secretary General Arsenio Dominguez, has shown that people take seafarers for granted. They don't value them. That was this week's briefing entitled Stranded at Sea. Next are two of the best columns in the United States this week. First, from Rod Dreher in the Free Press,
Why is Vance scapegoating Israel? Seeking someone to blame for the catastrophic mistake of the war with Iran, J.D. Vance has decided the real villain in all of this is Israel, said Rod Dreher. In an interview with podcaster Joe Rogan last week, the vice president blamed Israel for the U.S.'s failed negotiations with Iran, saying he knows beyond a shadow of a doubt that Israeli officials are working against peace negotiations and lobbying for an expanded war. In a bizarre aside, Vance even said sex trafficker Jeffrey Epstein was deeply involved with the Mossad. Now, it's true that Israeli Prime Minister Benjamin Netanyahu played a critical role in persuading President Trump to attack Iran, but it was still the president's decision, and Vance's extraordinary broadside evoked the stab-in-the-back trope about Jews that's inflamed anti-Semitism for a century. Vance's comments play into the hands of extremists like the odious Nick Fuentes, a Holocaust denier with a large following among Gen Z conservatives. It also buttresses far-left democratic socialists who are calling for Israel's destruction as a Jewish state. If Vance and other Republicans don't stand firm against rising anti-Semitism in their own ranks, they will face the same problem and faster than they think. That was Why is Vance Scapegoating Israel by Rod Dreher in the Free Press. And the next is from Matt Ford in the New Republic, an injured list for politicians. We need to take a page from professional sports and create a congressional injury report, said Matt Ford. It's now become commonplace for many 70 and 80-something

months without explanation, finally emerging to say that he'd been receiving inpatient treatment for depression and was too private by nature to tell his constituents. There have been many other examples from both parties. Congress should pass a law requiring these public servants to update the public when they are too ill to work. Leaving their constituents in the dark is both untenable and intolerable. That article by Matt Ford in the New Republic, an injured list for politicians. And the next article is an international one from Japan, a tradition of pointless misogyny. Japan's imperial system is barreling toward a dead end, said the Manichi. Emperor Naruhito and Empress Masako have one child, Princess Aiko, 24. Though popular, she's barred from inheriting the chrysanthemum throne because of her gender. Our deeply patriarchal system has not had a female monarch since the 1700s, and since 1890, the law has allowed only boys from male lines to take the throne. But in recent decades, imperial families have had far more daughters and sons, and now the future of the line rests on the princess's 19-year-old male cousin. To prevent a succession crisis, Prime Minister Sanae Tadashi has proposed a reform, but it's not one that will allow Aiko to reign. Instead, it would merely allow the emperor to adopt distant male relatives. Takachi, the first woman prime minister, defends this proposal by saying that the male bloodline is the only source of the emperor's authority and legitimacy. But the Constitution states that the emperor's authority comes from the will of the people, and Japan is now at a point where women's participation in society has expanded. Treating princesses like lesser beings is out of step with the times. Unless women can reign as well as govern, the throne won't be a symbol of Japanese unity. That international article was from Japan, entitled A Tradition of Pointless Misogyny. Next to this week's talking points, first, Hegseth, the quest for a high-T military. Defense Secretary Pete Hegseth wants a manly military, said Tom Bartlett in The Atlantic, even if it requires artificial enhancement. In his latest Tougher Than Thou social media video, Hegseth last week announced that every service member over 30 will undergo annual mandatory testosterone checks. Anyone deemed deficient will be given the option to receive hormone replacement therapy. Testosterone shots, he assured service members, are about restoring and optimizing your natural capabilities. But universal testosterone screening is not considered standard practice, especially for men under 50, and it appears even more pointless for the military's 230,000-plus female service members, who will also be tested. Further, there's no evidence that testosterone injections, a favorite of the online manosphere, will keep troops on the leading edge of lethality, as Hegseth claims. It's just more macho posturing. As a urologist, I've been seeing a lot of patient interest in testosterone testing, said Janine Brombart in CNN.com. The curiosity is valid. Low testosterone can be a warning sign of a deeper issue, such as obesity, heavy drinking, lack of sleep, or high levels of stress. But how and when to intervene is the harder problem. Testosterone levels fluctuate constantly with a wide normal range, and only those who are truly low and symptomatic are prescribed testosterone replacement therapy, which can modestly improve energy, strength, and physical function. But artificial testosterone shuts down the body's own production and can result in infertility, blood clots, high blood pressure, and over time shrinking testicles. Hegseth's cringeworthy obsession with manhood is not about science, said Amanda Marine in Salon. It's about the deep well of insecurity found in many MAGA men and their fear of femininity. Hegseth's insistence that soldiers need high T sends an unmistakable message that women are categorically unable to serve as warfighters. Given how disastrous the Iran war is going, maybe it also is compensation for his own impotence in the job. When I heard about Hegseth's testosterone mandate, said Fred Kaplan in Slate, I thought it was an internet joke. Does the Pentagon chief even know how wars are fought today? Drone operators, AI experts, missile and aircraft operators, and battlefield intelligence coordinators require brain power, not an ability to drop and give Hegseth 100 push-ups. Hegseth's prioritization of tough guy posturing over what the military actually needs is absurd and in some ways dangerous. That talking point was Hegseth,

request for a Haiti military. And the next talking point is keeping daylight savings, the big downside. Congress is trying to make permanent a lie about the time of day, said Michael Brendan Dowry in National Review. The House last week voted 308 to 117 to make daylight savings time continue all year, with no more changing of the clocks in the fall and the spring. President Trump supports the idea, so if the Senate passes the Sunshine Protection Act, we'll stay on the summer clock schedule all year. Making the sunrise an hour later might sound good during the long days of summer, but as we discovered when the U.S. adopted permanent DST during the 1974 energy crisis, it makes for a miserable winter. The wind or sun didn't rise until 8:30 or 9 a.m. in the northern half of the U.S., and its many big cities. Children stood at school bus stops, and workers commuted in cold, night-like darkness. Traffic accidents spiked. That's why it became highly unpopular and was quickly repealed. Morning light helps people regulate their circadian rhythm, while wintertime DST imposes a legislative jet lag on the whole country. Why did House Republicans and Democrats join forces for this disaster in the making, said Tim Suarez in USA Today. Many Americans understandably dislike our biannual time changes, but there's another alternative, permanent standard time. Arizona and Hawaii already keep their clocks on the winter schedule year-round, meaning earlier sunrises and sunsets, and the American Academy of Sleep Medicine advocates for it. The group warns that the circadian disruption of permanent DST could increase seasonal depression, heart attacks, and strokes. We all love extra hours of evening light in summer, but if the goal is to eliminate fall and spring time changes, year-round standard time offers a happy compromise. This issue epitomizes political populism run amok, said Aaron Blake in CNN.com. Proponents and politicians depict permanent DST, which is daylight savings time, as a no-brainer, but there's no pain-free solution to the misalignment between how our society functions and how sunlight hours shift over the course of the year. As Senator Tom Cotton, Republican of Arkansas, argued, not every human problem has a legislative solution. This legislation reflects the core political dysfunctions of our time, said Josh Barrow in his Substack newsletter. Failure to consider trade-offs, historical ignorance, and lawmakers doing what polls will rather than what will actually produce results, that many voters are happy. Permanent daylight savings time is a stupid idea, which makes it perfect for our stupid time. That talking point was keeping daylight savings time, the big downside. And the next, the World Cup, a triumph despite Trump. President Trump couldn't help but try to make last week's World Cup final all about him, said Nancy Armour in USA Today. After Spain beat Argentina 1-0 at New Jersey's MetLife Stadium, Trump walked onto the field to greet the champions and then, despite being booed by 80,000-strong crowd, hung around like one of those dorks in high school you couldn't shake. He glommed onto the Spanish team as they lifted the trophy and cannons shot out gold confetti. FIFA boss Gianni Infantino tried to move him off the dais for Spain's victory photos, but Trump refused to budge for several seconds. To end on this pathetic display of egotism was a shame because this World Cup, co-hosted by the U.S., Mexico, and Canada, had so much wonderfulness about it. There was Argentina's Lionel Messi, that ageless marvel, Scotland's tartan army-drinking Boston Dry, Norway's Viking-like striker Erling Haaland, smashing in goals, Americans rallying behind the U.S. men's team and falling in love with soccer for the first time. Those moments, not Trump hogging the spotlight, should be our lasting memory of the World Cup. This was the second time that Trump almost ruined the five-week tournament, said Tariq Panja in the New York Times. After star U.S. striker Florian Polygon received a red card and one-game ban in the round of 32, the president rang his pal Infantino and asked him to let Polygon play in the next game against Belgium. Infantino obliged. Belgium still cruised to a 4-1 victory over the U.S., but Trump's foul play sparked outrage from the soccer world and beyond. Having received an American made over, the beautiful game is now facing a battle for its soul, said Julian Predit in Reuters.
purists bristled at World Cup hydration breaks that effectively split matches into four quarters, allowing for more time, as well as the finals of Super Bowl-style halftime show featuring Madonna and the Muppets. Will a cash-hungry FIFA turn these novelties into permanent World Cup fixtures? The World Cup wasn't without faults, said Jason Gay in the Wall Street Journal, but it was still a magical mega-tournament. More than 15 million people filled stadiums and fan festival areas over 5 weeks, sometimes spending tens of thousands of dollars on tickets. Those soccer-loving crowds gave this nation a badly needed civic boost. Foreign fans reminded us how good we have it as they basked in air conditioning and raved about truck stops, free refills, and bottomless bowls of tortilla chips. Americans, even the soccer-hating cranks, are going to really miss the World Cup. That talking point was World Cup, a triumph despite Trump. And the next is literacy. Is America done with reading? I can't imagine a world without books, said Nicole Russell in USA Today. But most Americans already live in that world. That's the devastating takeaway from a viral news story in The Atlantic, which details why the age of reading is over. It notes that the number of Americans who read for pleasure has dropped more than 40% over 20 years. The decline cuts across age groups, gender, and education levels, and that fewer than half of adults read a single book a year. Reading progress for elementary students has stalled, and only about a third of high school seniors are proficient at analyzing complex fictional themes. We can blame smartphones, social media, and short-form videos, all of which deliver perpetual hits of dopamine at the expense of the deeper analysis and comprehension gained by reading. It's no wonder that President Trump was reelected, said Marsha Letterman in the Globe and Mail in Canada. When the electorate relies on TikTok for knowledge, you get today's dumbed-down, polarized world on fire. Reading is not going extinct, said David Wallace Wells in the New York Times. Yes, fewer Americans are reading for pleasure, but those who do are reading more. Book sales are near record highs. There's 70% more independent bookstores than in 2020. And the amount of time that young Americans spend reading has actually crept up from 8.4 minutes a day in 2003 to 11.7 minutes in 2022. And let's not pretend there was ever a golden age of reading, said Joel Miller in his Substack newsletter. In the supposedly idyllic pre-smartphone age, the bestsellers were often genre junk, and millions of Americans read nothing, read little, read badly, or read mainly to kill time. Worrying about the future is easy to do when you romanticize about the past. My worry is we're not alarmed enough, said Rod Dreher in his Substack newsletter. Hitler came to power in a highly literate Germany, but the Nazis took advantage of movies and radio to push simple messages with immediate emotional impact. We know how that ended, and in our post-literate age, a future dictator would have an incomparably easier time of it. Don't believe me? Consider the college students who are being memed into hating Jews by social media, and things will only get worse as more people use AI to digest, analyze, and make judgments on everything from study papers to legal documents and news reports. By giving up on hard work of reading, Americans are training themselves not to think, but to obey. That last talking point today was literacy. Is America done with reading? And from this week's Poll Watch, 55% of Americans disapprove of the Supreme Court's performance, while 41% approve. Only 25% believe that the justices are ruling on President Trump's policies based on the law rather than their own ideology. 66% of Americans say they would describe the cost of groceries as unaffordable, up from 45% before the Iran war started in February. Next is the health and science section. Why praying for rain works. Why do some cultures have a tradition of praying for rain but others don't? A new study suggests an answer, reports New Scientist. Those who seek divine intervention tend to live in areas where the odds are on their side. Researchers at Yale University compared rainmaking customs of 1,290 ethnic groups against climate records. In regions such as Murcia in Spain, where the Catholic Church has staged drought prayers for centuries, rain grows likelier with every dry day that passes. So a leader who calls for a ritual during a long dry spell has a decent chance of soon seeing clouds.
Among groups who live in such areas of rain probability, 44% had a rainmaking right, while just 30% of peoples in lower probability regions did. Lead author Jose Antonio Espez Sanchez suspects the same logic may govern rituals aimed at other slow-burning troubles. Certain epidemics, he says, have a similar pattern, sufficiently complex that you can't see that it's just going away on its own, but sufficiently simple that doing something looks like you're curing the illness. And next, when grooming isn't kind. Cats are famous for licking one another, a tender bit of mutual grooming that owners tend to read as pure affection. But a new study suggests the gesture can double as a sly form of bullying, reports the Times in the UK. The project began when Morgan Van Bell, an animal behavior researcher at Ghent University in Belgium, watched her two cats squabble over a sunny napping spot. Whenever one settled in, the other would wander over and start licking him until, thoroughly annoyed, he gave up the spot and left. To see how common the tactic was, Van Bell and her team gathered home videos of 106 cats living in pairs and scored 23 features of their behavior from posture to ear position. Friendly grooming, they found, came with matching body language, huddling, and shared naps afterward. Hostile grooming looked different, with one cat looming over another and the recipient flattening its ears. In those cases, the licking amounted to a low-risk way of exerting dominance without fighting. Van Bell sees a certain grace in it. For me, it shows that they're quite elegant in the way they resolve conflict. They're intelligent and flexible in their behavior, rather than simply being jerks. Next, watching the seafloor being born. In the crushing dark of the deep ocean, far beyond the reach of sunlight, our planet is constantly manufacturing fresh crust. And now for the first time, scientists have watched it happen. Along the mid-ocean ridges where tectonic plates pull apart, magma wells up, cools, and hardens into brand new seafloor. This process, which built more than two-thirds of Earth's outer shell, unfolds in rare, violent bursts rather than a steady creep, making it nearly impossible to catch. But in early 2024, a French-led team lowered an array of hydrophones onto the Southeast Indian Ridge in the southern India Ocean, hoping over 3 years to record a single spreading event. Just 2 months later, the seafloor opened up. Sheets of magma ripped through the crust, triggering quakes and causing the ridge floor to collapse by 4.2 meters. At its peak, the ridge pulled apart 5 centimeters a minute, almost 500,000 times its long-term pace. Jean-Yves Royer, a marine geophysicist at the French National Center for Scientific Research, tells ScienceAlert.com that they were hoping to see maybe a few centimeters of displacement. Instead, we were treated to a once-in-40-year event. Was the Health and Science section this week. Next is a story about the new Teddy Roosevelt Library, a fitting tribute. You'd be hard-pressed not to like the new Theodore Roosevelt Presidential Library, said Michael Kimmelman in the New York Times, just weeks after Barack Obama opened his own presidential center in Chicago, and a month after Miami residents sued to stop Donald Trump from building one, too. America's 26th chief executive finally has a landmark education center in his name. It turns out to be a spectacular work of ecologically minded architecture that blends gracefully into the drop-dead gorgeous North Dakota Badlands. Paid for mostly by private donors, the $450 million project, designed by the New York office of the firm Snohetta, beneath a grass-covered roof, and hugs the precipice of a butte just minutes from Theodore Roosevelt National Park. During my visit, I settled into a rocking chair overlooking the view from the building's veranda, and that experience alone was bliss. When you step into the complex's museum, the defining part of the experience is a series of adventure galleries, said Nicholas Dorenzo. Each revisits a chapter in Roosevelt's eventful life. You ride a bounding Pullman rail car, as he once did. You float down the Amazon River surrounded by projected images of the jungle. Finally, stepping into his White House office, you can pose questions to an AI version of TR himself. But there are traditional artifacts on display as well, including a diary open to the 1884 day when both his wife and his mother died, an event that inspired him to journey to North Dakota, where he remade himself into a rugged outdoorsman in the tiny town where the library now sits.
Built largely of wood and earth and filled with natural light, the building aims to consume zero net water or energy, said Bria Cubitt in El Decor. More than that, though, it's an invitation to slow down and connect with the expanse that shaped one of the country's most influential conservationists. That was the new Teddy Roosevelt Library, a fitting tribute. Next is the obituary of Wally Funk, the pioneering aviator who set a space record. Wally Funk waited over 60 years for a few fleeting moments of weightlessness. An accomplished pilot, she longed to go to space from the moment in 1960 when she heard of a private program that put female pilots through the same astronaut fitness test that the men were taking. At 22, Funk was the youngest of the Mercury 13, the group of women who passed the grueling physical challenges, and she was one of just two to go through two more phases of testing, including spending over 10 hours in an isolation tank. NASA didn't sanction the program, though, and it barred women from astronaut training. Funk wouldn't reach space for another six decades. In 2021, at age 82, she joined Amazon founder Jeff Bezos on his rocket company Blue Origin's first crewed flight. At the time, she was the oldest person to reach space. Funk remains the oldest woman to do it. The spacecraft took her up over 60 miles to the edge of space in a flight that lasted just 10 minutes. Back on land, she spread her arms and said, "I want to go again, fast." Mary Wallace Funk grew up in New Mexico with parents who encouraged her daring exploits. At 5, she leaned from her barn's roof in a cape and crashed into a haystack. Her fascination with flying was undiminished, said the New York Times, and while attending Oklahoma State, she earned a license to fly planes, gliders, and seaplanes. At age 20, she became the first female flight instructor at a military base. Commercial airlines wouldn't hire her, using the pretext that their facilities lacked a woman's bathroom. And she later became the first female safety inspector for the U.S. government, investigating some 450 crashes. Yet hanging over those accomplishments was her unfulfilled dream of becoming an astronaut, said The Guardian. She applied four times, but by the time Sally Ride flew on the space shuttle in 1983, Funk was 44 and considered too old. Still, she continued astronaut training on her own, alongside her pilot career, undergoing centrifuge tests, entering a high-altitude chamber, and visiting a Russian training site to experience zero-gravity conditions, said the Washington Post. She ultimately logged 19,000 hours flying, taught over 3,000 pilots, and took part in numerous flying competitions. They said, "Wally, you're a girl. You can't do that," she recalled. "I said, guess what? Doesn't matter what you are, you can still do it if you want to do it." That was the obituary of Wally Funk, the pioneering aviator who set a space record. And from a sidebar section, a record 9.5 million people are in default on their student loans, meaning they're more than 9 months behind on their payments. The number of underwater borrowers has surged by 4.2 million in the past 12 months, and out of $1.7 trillion in federally backed student loans nationwide, $233.3 billion is now in default. A federal judge in San Francisco granted final approval to a $1.5 billion settlement between Anthropic and a class of authors who accused the AI company of illegally downloading their copyrighted books, closing out what the court called the largest copyright class action settlement in history. Foot traffic at Taco Bell was down 30.9% last week after federal health officials linked the largest foodborne illness outbreak in recent years to shredded lettuce at its eateries. Shares of Yum Brands, which owns the chain, fell 15% after Taco Bell's link to the outbreak emerged. SpaceX shares fell below their $135 initial public offering price last week and kept sliding this week as the hype around the reusable rocket maker fizzled. The stock has dropped roughly 50% from its all-time high, shedding almost $1.4 trillion in value. The U.S. Mint is producing a $1 coin bearing a portrait of President Trump to celebrate the nation's 250th birthday. Federal law bans the depiction of any living person on currency, but Treasury officials argue the rule does not apply to a special edition coin such as this one, which will have a gold-like finish to it.
President Trump has taken over 8 weeks on average to approve disaster aid to states, more than double the time taken by any other president, and has denied a greater percentage of requests than any president since 1989. He's approved 80% of requests from states with Republican governors and 59% from those with Democratic governors, a wider discrepancy than with any other previous president.

0: 145 over 92.
1: 180 over 111.
2: 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And I had a heart attack and a cardiac arrest. 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
7: Welcome to the People's Pharmacy. I'm Terry Graydon.
8: And I'm Joe Graydon. A few weeks ago, we interviewed Dr. Roger Schwelt about the upcoming cold and flu season. That was before influenza really took off.
7: Just this week, the CDC is reporting that the U.S. is experiencing the highest rate of respiratory illnesses since the 1997-98 flu season. Dr. Caitlin Rivers, an epidemiologist at Johns Hopkins Center for Health Security, says it's the worst we've had in at least 20 years.
8: What can you do to protect yourself and your family in a bad flu season? 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He's an associate clinical professor at the University of California, Riverside School of Medicine, and an assistant clinical professor at the School of Medicine and Allied Health at Loma Linda University. Dr. Schwelt is quadruple board certified in internal medicine, pulmonary diseases, critical care medicine, and sleep medicine through the American Board of Internal Medicine. His current practice is in Beaumont, California, where he's a critical care physician, pulmonologist, and sleep physician at Optum California.
7: Welcome back to the People's Pharmacy, and Dr. Roger Schwelt.
9: It's good to be back. Thanks.
8: Dr. Schwelt, we've been following influenza for decades, and we always look to the Southern Hemisphere. Australia, New Zealand, Chile, South Africa, and they had a really rough flu season this past year. They're 6 months ahead of us. What do you think we're in for with this new subclade K influenza strain?
9: Yeah, it could be something that is certainly something to be concerned about. That's the way it always sort of happens every year. We try to anticipate the strain so we can have the appropriate flu vaccine, etc. But it really needs to be seen. We need to see what's actually happening. I have actually seen already here in December, when we're recording this, some strains of the influenza virus. We usually group them into either A or B, and this is an A. And that's about as far as we go. So I'm not sure exactly which clade we have right now as it's starting to tick up. But it's going to be interesting here probably in the next month or so what we're going to see.
8: When you say here, where is here?
9: Here in the Northern Hemisphere, in the United States, and for me particularly in Southern California.
7: Now, what we're interested in finding out from you today, Dr. Schwelt, is what we can all do to try to help stay healthy, even though there may be an influenza season on, and it might be a bad influenza season. I'm assuming that most of us who were going to get flu shots should have done so already.
9: Yes. Yeah. Starting in October.
7: And I would like to ask, are there medications that we might be taking that might be counterproductive, that should make us even more careful about washing our hands and whatever else we need to be doing to try to keep from getting flu?
8: Well, it just seems like all of the medicines that are available over the counter contain, you know, some kind of fever reducer, aspirin, acetaminophen, ibuprofen, naproxen. And I seem to recall you saying that that might be counterproductive.
9: Good idea. Good thoughts. Yeah. So when you are infected with influenza in this specific case, or any kind of virus, the part of your immune system which immediately gets into gear is the innate immune system. And that is the part of the immune system which is responsible for a fever. It's responsible for the secretion of interferon, which does exactly what it says it does, which is to interfere with that infection and to basically subdue it and to reduce it as much as possible. Now, when we're talking about influenza, there is a number of studies which have shown that, you know, the addition of steroids or immunosuppressants can actually prolong that infection. And there is some data that suppressing fevers can prolong infections and cause them to get worse. And there's also other data that shows that not treating a fever or actually inducing a fever can actually be very productive if it's done responsibly in a way that heightens or enhances secretion of interferon.
7: Tell us a little bit more about that. How would you induce a fever, and particularly how would you do it responsibly?
9: Yeah, so there is a little bit of a risk when you increase someone's fever, especially if they have a tendency to have seizures or their heart rate increases. But generally, the way that we have to increase someone's body temperature is through the transmittance of heat. And the substance that we use every day that actually has a very high specific heat is water. So water is able to transmit heat to the body and to actually heat up the body in a very productive way. There was a recent study that compared infrared sauna to a dry sauna, like a Finnish style sauna, to a hot tub. And the hot tub had the best efficacy because obviously you're completely submerged in water. You have to be careful because water can cause vasodilation. Heat can cause vasodilation, which is basically where the blood vessels enlarge. And if you are in any way dehydrated or even not, you can actually get dizzy when you stand up. And you have to be very careful about that. But if someone is there, especially if you're in a body of water watching you, checking the temperature and elevating the temperature up, actually not very high, but just up to the point where we call it a fever, that can actually have a tremendous impact on the secretion of interferon. In a couple of studies, it actually increased it tenfold. And if you have an infection and you want to increase interferon, that's one of the best ways to do it. And we know that this is important because there are a number of viruses which specifically, like SARS-CoV-2, specifically inhibit the body's ability to make interferon.
7: Not everybody has access to a sauna or a hot tub, but almost everybody has access to a bathtub or possibly a shower if they don't have a bathtub. So if you start to feel like maybe you might be coming down with something, is it a good idea to take a hot bath before you jump into bed and bring the covers up?
9: Yes. And actually, I recently met probably one of the world's experts on this type of therapy. His name is Bruce Thompson. And I met him in Australia just a couple of weeks ago. And he went over exactly his protocols. He actually even has a website that people are interested in called traditionalhydrotherapy.com, or maybe it's .org. You'll put in either one of those, where he literally has protocols that have been developed over 100 years on how this used to go down. Typically, you know, before, not everybody had a bathtub, not everybody had all of these accoutrements that we have. So the way that this used to happen is they would actually heat up towels that were drenched in water, and they would apply these towels carefully over the patient's body, had a layer of dry cloth already so it wouldn't burn them. But basically, they would apply this almost like a blanket. It was called a hot fomentation over the patients to heat up their body. And they would know that they were doing this effectively when they started to see beads of sweat start to form on their forehead. And they would feel a little bit uncomfortable. They would do this for about 20 minutes. And then they would end with a very short, brief what was known as Mitzen friction on the chest or on the feet. The feet are important because this is where temperature regulation is not very well controlled and you can get cold into the system. The purpose of all of this is this. Basically, the hot temperature, the increasing the temperature of the body is going to cause increase of interferon, as we've already suggested. It's going to set in place a number of mechanisms that we now know occur in the STAT-JAK system, which is basically a system which regulates interferon. And then at the very end of that, the cold is going to cause vasoconstriction peripherally in the body, which is going to lock that heat in and also cause demargination or basically localization of these white blood cells that are anchored on the periphery of the blood vessel. So they go into circulation and they do what those white blood cells are supposed to do. So one or two of these treatments a day is what they used to do 100 years ago. And actually, there's some very interesting data, very interesting stories about people doing these things. In fact, I'll just slip this in there. A Nobel Prize to Julius Wagner-Yorick was given in 1927 for using this technique to actually cure neurosyphilis in his patients by using actually, in this case, malaria to cause the fevers and then treating the malaria.
8: I think it was called malaria therapy. But, you know, Dr. Schwelt, what I find so fascinating, you're describing what grandmothers have done for generations, you know, sweat out the fever by literally getting under the covers and just getting really, really warm. And if I'm not mistaken, people in Finland have been using saunas, sauna baths, and then hopping into cold water right afterwards. So it sounds like we're sort of relearning what people have known for centuries. And here we are in modern medicine is saying, no, take your ibuprofen, take your acetaminophen and lower your fever, which is kind of counterproductive.
9: You know, it's interesting. It's not only just in Finland. It's multiple cultures which really have not communicated with themselves for probably hundreds of years, as far as we know. I've talked to people in Asia. I've talked to people in Africa. I've talked to people in the Middle East. And obviously, we just discussed people in Northern Europe. They all seem to have very similar practices. But of course, they're utilizing things or tools in their area that they have access to do this type of work.
8: Well, we're going to take a short break. But when we come back, I want to talk about one of your colleagues. Terry, he has an acronym.
7: New START.
8: New START. And what does that mean? What can we do to implement these strategies? And are there any other things that we should not be doing when we come down with a bug of some sort at this time of year?
7: You're listening to Dr. Roger Schwelt. He's an associate clinical professor at the University of California Riverside School of Medicine and an assistant clinical professor at the School of Medicine and Allied Health at Loma Linda University. Dr. Schwelt is a critical care physician, pulmonologist, and sleep physician at Optum California in Beaumont.
8: After the break, we'll find out what New START stands for.
7: N is nutrition, of course.
8: E is for exercise and W for water.
7: Dr. Schwelt will fill us in on the rest.
8: Why is sunlight exposure helpful? And how can you get any sunshine in the wintertime?
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8: 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I'm Joe Graydon.
7: And I'm Terry Graydon. 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
8: We are facing the worst flu season in decades. Is there anything you can do to stay healthy?
7: If you start to feel ill, is there anything you can do to recover more quickly? What does New START stand for?
8: We're talking with Dr. Roger Schwelt. He's an associate clinical professor at the University of California, Riverside School of Medicine, and an assistant clinical professor at the School of Medicine and Allied Health at Loma Linda University. Dr. Schwelt is quadruple board certified in internal medicine, pulmonary diseases, critical care medicine, and sleep medicine through the American Board of Internal Medicine. His current practice is in Beaumont, California, where he's a critical care physician, pulmonologist, and sleep physician at Optum California.
7: Dr. Schwelt, I wonder if you could tell us what is the idea behind New START?
9: Yeah, so New START is an acronym that describes basically eight pillars of health. If I could just sort of back up a little bit.
7: Yeah.
9: If you could picture your body, your life, as a chain of links, each with their own representation of an organ. So you've got a heart link, a kidney link, a lung link. As you go through life in a particular way with a particular lifestyle, that will subject more strain and stress of any one of those particular links. And here of us in the Western culture, it seems as though the heart link is the one that gets beat up the most. So when people come into the intensive care unit where I work, what we do is we give medications to save lives. But generally speaking, medical interventions, what they typically will do is they will strengthen the weakest links by taking away from some of the stronger links. So, for example, I'll give people Lasix, which is a diuretic, and that's going to help the heart, but it's going to do so at the expense of the kidney. So generally speaking, a lot of the interventions that we do cover up the illnesses by shifting things around. And it does work, right? Because we are strengthening a weak link, which if it breaks, the patient dies in that analogy. What I am referring to here with New START are interventions which are easily available, which don't necessarily have side effects in that sense, but actually have side benefits. And so what does New START stand for? In other words, these are things that don't strengthen links at the expense of other links, but rather strengthen all of the links at the same time. And so these are actually really important things and principles and laws that we can follow. So what does New START stand for? First of all, New START is an acronym that was developed at Weimar University. And this is in Northern California, where I have some colleagues there. And what does it stand for? N stands for nutrition. So obviously, having good nutrition is really important. We can talk more about that. The E stands for exercise. Having a daily routine of moderate exercise is really important to having a long and fruitful life. The W stands for water. And we all know the importance of drinking enough water to make sure that we're flushing our internal bodies. But also, as we've just discussed, the use of external water, especially in situations where we come down with infections, has a way of heating up the body and helping the immune system do what it's already programmed to do. Then we move on to START. S stands for sunlight. I'm a very, very big proponent of the use of sunlight in a responsible way. The T is standing for temperance, which is an old world term that we used for basically not taking in toxins into our body. And by that, I mean alcohol, tobacco, and numerous other drugs, which are not beneficial at all. The A stands for air and fresh air, but not just the lack of contaminants, but also the presence of beneficial things in the air, such as phytoncides, which are chemicals that are given off by trees, which have been shown to be beneficial for the body's immune system. Rest is R, and I'm not just talking about a daily rest, but also a weekly rest. We need to sort of have time off to recharge, to recalibrate where we are in life. And then the final T is trust. There's a lot of anxiety. There's a lot of pain and things of that nature, which the science has actually shown that if we belong to a community of faith, that that actually can help with a lot of those things. And so I would say, generally speaking, with there are some exceptions, but generally speaking, that most of the illnesses, most of the medical problems that we see today are a result of the violation of one of these eight laws of health.
8: Well, I'd like to jump right into one in particular, because as you say, you have talked about this in the past, sunlight. Why is infrared and ultraviolet and just exposure to some sunlight every day so critical for good health?
9: Oh, it's incredible. So the sun, if we look at it, is really divided into three types of lights. There is visible light, which we can see, and that's kind of arbitrary because we're the ones defining it. So red, green, you know, all of those colors in there. And actually, by the way, there's some new data that shows that particularly blue light and green light can be very beneficial for reducing the feeling of pain. Interesting that those are the main two colors of light that we see outside. But we have known for years that ultraviolet lights, specifically UV lights, is really important in the production of vitamin D in our skin. And we know that vitamin D is an important substance. It's actually a hormone. However, not much attention has been paid until recently on infrared light, which is a light, again, that we cannot see. It is, because of its nature, it is able to penetrate very deeply through the atmosphere, through our clothes. And according to a research publication just published this July from Glenn Jeffries' group at University College London, this type of light can actually be shown to go completely through the body and to be absorbed at all levels throughout the body at the level of the mitochondria and cause an improvement in efficiency in energy production in the cells of the human body, which is really important because the mitochondria is at the epicenter of many chronic diseases that we experience here and also aging. So sunlight has been now being shown at the photochemical level to be an incredible agent for health and longevity.
7: It seems to me that keeping our mitochondria happy, however we can do that, would be really important. I do need to ask you, though, a lot of people, especially in the Northern Hemisphere right about now, can't get out into the sunlight. You are in Southern California. You have that advantage. But even here in North Carolina, it's about 25, 30 degrees out. I'm not going to be exposing my skin for very long. And up in Michigan and Maine and Massachusetts, there's just no way people are going to be getting any sunlight until we're pretty well into next spring. Can you use a lamp? Do you get the same benefits?
9: Very good question. So here's the advantage with infrared light. You don't need to have the sun very high up. I'll give you an illustration. What's the danger after you have a snowfall and the sun comes out the next day? The big issue is dry ice, or not dry ice, but black ice.
7: Uh-huh.
9: And the issue there is what's happened. The sun, the infrared light from the sun, even at that latitude, has melted the snow and caused the water to drip down onto the pavement and has refrozen overnight. And so what is that telling you? It's telling you that the infrared light is powerful enough to melt snow. If it's powerful enough to melt snow, it's powerful enough to do the effects that it needs to do in the human body. And again, it's able to penetrate the atmosphere even when the sun is that low in the sky. It's able to penetrate through a few layers of your clothes. All you need to do is to be able to feel the warmth from that sun, which you can do even in the dead of winter, even on a cloudy day, although it is reduced. Here's the key point. The point is that the amount of infrared light that you're getting on a cloudy day in North Carolina or even in Michigan is going to be many times more than the amount of infrared light that you're going to get inside. Nevertheless, I understand your point. And yes, there are devices that are being made that transmit in the infrared spectrum. Now, the issue there, though, is that while the sun is putting out infrared photons at all of the wavelengths, you know, going all the way down to 760 nanometers, which is the nearest infrared, all the way through to 3,000, 4,000 and on in the farthest infrared. When you buy these devices that give off infrared, they're giving you basically artificial light at one particular wavelength. Nevertheless, there are studies which show that infrared light, even in these narrow spectrums, does have benefit through randomized controlled studies.
8: So, Dr. Schwell, I get the idea that sun exposure is really valuable, and that takes me to melatonin in particular. And one of those key elements that you talked about, sleep. Could you give us a quick overview on the value of melatonin and what the right dose is? We've heard all kinds of controversy. You shouldn't take more than 3 milligrams, but you can buy 10 milligram pills of melatonin, and now gummies are really popular. So give us the short, sweet, and helpful information that we need to use melatonin correctly and how that relates to sunlight.
9: Yeah, there are two districts of melatonin in the human body. And I would say some papers will say 95% of the melatonin in the human body is not even of the type that we get from sleep and that we get orally. But in fact, it's produced in the mitochondria and in orders of magnitude higher. That is not the type of melatonin that you can easily supplement with oral melatonin. That's the type of melatonin that the mitochondria make. And it seems as though, based on some studies, that infrared light that penetrates down to that level actually stimulates that type of melatonin. So if you want melatonin for your mitochondria in the daytime, the best way to do that is to get out in the sun. Now, obviously, at night, when we're sleeping, there is no sun. And so the body has a system to bathe the mitochondria at night with melatonin. And the way that that's done is through secretion of melatonin from the pineal gland in the brain. That will only happen, however, if your eyes are not being exposed to light. So it's really important that if you want the maximal amount of melatonin in your body at all times, it's important to have bright days and to have dark nights. We right now are having the opposite problem. We're having dark days because we're inside and not getting outside into the sun. And we have bright nights because we come home late and we're doing all sorts of work on screens, staying up late, watching entertainment, and stopping the body from doing what it's naturally supposed to be doing. So people will supplement with melatonin. And of course, in the United States, that's not as regulated as our pharmaceutical medications are. So you have to make sure that you're getting it from the right place. But the other thing that you've got to remember is that melatonin secretion from the pineal gland at night is also a signal to your body that it's time to go to sleep. And so when you take supplemental melatonin, if it, and sometimes I use this, I use it for jet lag, for other ailments. You've got to remember though, that when you give huge pulses of melatonin, that can sometimes interfere with circadian signaling, and such to the point that if you're giving doses higher than 3 to 5 milligrams a day, it can actually have a counterintuitive effect or even just make the patient more irritable or irritated. If you want to simulate the normal physiological secretion of melatonin from the pineal gland at night, we're talking 3 to 5 milligrams at most.
8: I'd like to add, if we have a few minutes left before the break, a very quick review of some of the dietary supplements besides the melatonin that people often turn to when it comes to infections. So obviously vitamin C comes to mind almost immediately. It's been highly controversial in this country, but there are others as well. There's elderberry, there's zinc, there's NAC, there's eucalyptus. If you could just give us a quick summary of all of the dietary supplements that people tend to rely on once they come down with some kind of a bug.
9: Let's talk about three that I'm familiar with, which is zinc, NAC or NAC, and eucalyptus. So first of all, let's talk about NAC first, because we have some pretty good data on that and influenza. There was a study that was published in 1997. That's how long we've known about this, that in people who took NAC or N-acetylcysteine, 600 milligrams twice a day, every day throughout the winter season, so we're talking 3 to 6 months here, that they did not experience a reduction in influenza infections, but they did experience a tremendous reduction in influenza symptoms. In fact, in this multi-centered, randomized, placebo-controlled trial, so top evidence here, they were able to reduce the symptoms all the way from 89% down to 25%. That's a very large relative risk reduction and actually a very large absolute risk reduction. So I actually do take NAC throughout the winter season. So that as sort of a backup to if I were to get the influenza virus, that it would dramatically reduce the symptoms.
7: That's very impressive.
8: What about vitamin C and zinc?
9: Yeah, so vitamin C, you're right. There have been some controversial studies regarding that. I don't have a lot of experience using oral vitamin C. Of course, there's not a lot of risk in taking vitamin C unless, and this is a point that I bring up for those that are working in the hospital, if you give large, very large, like multiple gram doses of intravenous vitamin C, one of the things that you've got to be careful of is that it can interfere with some point of care glucose monitoring, which will confuse that ascorbic acid intravenously with glucose. It will read as a glucose that is elevated in some brands, and that could trigger, unfortunately, a spurious result, which would then spur someone to give a high dose of insulin subcutaneously when that was not needed and cause someone's blood sugar to drop precipitously. So that is a concern I'm always cognizant of in patients who are getting high dose vitamin C in an inpatient setting.
8: We have 1 minute before the break. Zinc.
9: So zinc, when given after someone gets a cold, did not reduce the symptoms, did not reduce the incidence of getting it, so as prophylactic. But zinc did reduce the length of time. And there was a particularly randomized controlled trial that taking in about, I think, 26 milligrams of zinc, elemental zinc, twice daily, reduced the length of time that you had the symptoms of the cold. And then, real briefly, eucalyptus. Taking eucalyptus on the skin, not intaking it internally, has been shown in a number of studies to improve the innate immunity of natural killer cells and macrophages.
8: And where do you get eucalyptus?
9: Well, you can get eucalyptus in Vicks VapoRub, in essential oils. It's very easy to tell because it has a very distinctive smell.
8: So maybe when grandmothers put a little Vicks VapoRub on the chest of a child with a cold, it made sense?
9: You know, that's exactly what they did during the 1918 pandemic. It almost cost Australia its eucalyptus trees because the world was such demand for it.
7: You're listening to Dr. Roger Schwelt. He's an associate clinical professor at the University of California, Riverside School of Medicine and an assistant clinical professor at the School of Medicine and Allied Health at Loma Linda University. Dr. Schwelt practices in Beaumont, California as a critical care physician, pulmonologist, and sleep physician at Optum, California.
8: After the break, we'll get a few more details about New Start.
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8: It's a good idea to keep flu tests at home, so if you start to feel bad, you have some idea what may be causing the problem.
7: Tamiflu can help speed recovery, but only if you start it early enough.
8: How does Dr. Schwelt protect himself during cold and flu season?
7: You're listening to The People's Pharmacy with Joe and Terry Graydon.
8: Welcome back to The People's Pharmacy. I'm Joe Graydon.
7: And I'm Terry Graydon. 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
8: Today we are talking about how to strengthen your immune system for cold and flu season. We're currently in the middle of a nasty one.
7: Earlier in the show, we heard about an acronym, New Start, to make it easy to remember the pillars of good health. It might be a little bit easier and more evidence-based than trying to remember what your grandmother said a long time ago.
8: Our guest is Dr. Roger Schwelt, and that's spelled

0: We spoke just a few minutes ago about New START as an acronym to help us remember what's important. And of course, the N stands for nutrition. And you suggested, I think everybody is going to agree, that good nutrition is important. But let's get a little more specific about what do we mean by good nutrition in the context of keeping our immune systems ready to fight the flu. I'm thinking chicken soup, but I don't know if I'm way off base there.
1: No, so let's talk a little bit about chicken soup. Have you ever noticed that when you take anything that's hot, especially when you've got a cold, that all of a sudden your nose just starts to run?
0: Yes. Okay. That happens whether I have a cold or not, actually. I've got that gustatory rhinitis, yes.
1: Yes, gustatory rhinitis, exactly. So there has been actual studies that have looked at chicken soup, and here is where we see the evidence showing. It does actually provide modest short-term congestion relief. And it also, by the way, as we talked about, when you're drinking something hot and putting something hot in there, there may be a local phenomenon where we see an increase in interferon secretion. So do we know that that's actually what's going on there? I don't know of any studies that have actually looked at local interferon production, but we definitely can see from the studies that there is modest short-term congestion relief. There may be some anti-inflammatory effects that we see in the lab in vitro. And also, of course, when you're drinking chicken soup, you've got hydration, you've got electrolytes, and that's also very helpful when you're not feeling very well as well.
0: Well, I do know there was a study maybe 10 or 12 years ago that compared chicken soup to just plain hot water, and the chicken soup was better at alleviating congestion. So maybe there is something there that's a little bit beyond just hot
1: just
0: water.
1: Yep.
0: Yeah.
2: Well,
1: yep.
2: You know, my mom, Helen Grayton, loved garlic. And so when she made chicken soup, she loaded it up with garlic. And we've even heard from somebody who had a chicken recipe, chicken adobo, with like a dozen cloves of garlic. Does garlic have any benefit here when we're talking about infection?
1: Definitely. So there is a substance that is packaged in the clove of garlic called alanine. And when you fracture the cells of the garlic, there is sort of like that reaction that occurs if you ever go skiing and they give you those hot packs and you break it, the two chemicals come together and there's a reaction of heat. Something very similar happens there in the clove of the garlic where alanine is converted into something called allicin. And that has a lot of antimicrobial properties to it. It's a very powerful natural antibiotic. In terms of the flu, one of the major places where we run into difficulties and complications with the flu is when you have super infections, super bacterial infections. The influenza virus wipes out a lot of the innate boundary immunity of the respiratory tract, which opens it up for opportunistic infections like Staph aureus and other opportunistic bacteria. And having a milieu, if you will, of antimicrobial substances can be actually pretty beneficial to prevent those from happening.
0: So that high in garlic chicken soup, or probably any soup that's high in garlic, would be a good idea.
1: Yeah, and it also is a natural it's a natural way of maintaining social distancing.
0: Yes, definitely.
2: Right.
0: And what about cod liver oil? That has been a traditional approach for in some cultures for a long time.
1: Yeah, and it may be that they found that, again, a lot of these things, I don't think they looked at the science of it. They didn't have the ability to do that.
0: Right.
1: But they found that when they took these things, they noticed that people got better, kind of like what they noticed in the 1800s when Florence Nightingale noticed that soldiers that were outside in the sun seemed to get better. So cod liver oil is rich in three things: omega-3 fatty acids, vitamin D, and vitamin A. And of course, there, the one that should send off alarm bells or ring bells in your mind is vitamin D. So there has been a number of studies that have looked at vitamin D supplementation. There was Dr. Martineau's meta-analysis that was published now probably about 5 or 6 years ago in the British Medical Journal that showed that daily regular supplementation with vitamin D reduced acute chest infections. And that was statistically significant.

0: finding. There's also a recent article that was published from Harvard looking at vitamin D supplementation, showing that it reduced autoimmune conditions. So there's a lot of research there that looks at vitamin D. Cod liver oil is one way of supplementing with vitamin D, especially in the wintertime, where there's definitely some evidence that shows that our vitamin D levels subside somewhat in the wintertime, and we need to get those levels up.
1: Dr. Schwell, you mentioned autoimmune disorders, and I am thinking about all of the biological drugs that have become available in the last several years to treat things like eczema and rheumatoid arthritis and Crohn's disease. I mean, the list is it's astonishing how many drugs we now have, very pricey medications. And oftentimes in the commercials, they say something along the lines of may increase your risk for fungal infections or, you know, some other TB. Be careful. You better be tested for tuberculosis. And I think of all the people who are taking prednisone, which is a very powerful anti-inflammatory drug that also impacts the immune system. You know, on the one hand, they're relieving symptoms, but on the other hand, is it possible that we're making ourselves more susceptible to infection?
0: Well, absolutely, we are. That's a well-known risk of these things. So, the issue is that we have an immune system that has to do two things all the time. It has to identify non-self and destroy it, and it has to be able to not have collateral damage. I mean, it's the same kind of precept that we have with our armed forces, right? We want to target the enemy, but not target our own servicemen and have friendly fire. And that's the problem that we have with this approach, where we either have medications that suppress the immune system or have things that enhance the immune system. What we really want to do is we want to have the immune system train on what's foreign, and then I'll tell the immune system and educate the immune system on what is self. And so the issue that we have with autoimmune conditions, obviously, is that we have the immune system that's targeting self for some reason. What we have found is that vitamin D is one of those things that educates on the immune system about what is self and what is non-self. Again, that study that I showed that basically supplementation with vitamin D seemed to reduce the incidence of all of these autoimmune conditions. Now, obviously, every case is different. Some people have severe autoimmune conditions, and they're on immunosuppressants from their physician, and that needs to Obviously, that needs to be a discussion with them about the risks and the benefits. However, I am convinced that if we were to follow those eight laws of health a little bit more carefully, the number of people that would fall into that category of needing to have these very powerful immunosuppressants would be less. For instance, vitamin D is not only a substance and a hormone, it's also a marker of sunlight. And we know, for instance, that toll-like receptor 4, which is a very important gateway for inflammation in the body, is mitigated in the presence of infrared light. And so we already know that infrared light is able to penetrate into the body. We already know that many of these autoimmune conditions can vary by latitude. For instance, multiple sclerosis, clearly an autoimmune condition. We have clear evidence that as you move away from the equator, these types of diseases increase in prevalence. Before 1980, for instance, before 1980, when we had very good pharmaceutical options for high blood pressure, there was a study that was done that looked at blood pressure and the distance from the equator. And as you move from the equator, blood pressure goes up. I think that the total distribution from the equator to the most northern measurement that they did was about 5 millimeters of mercury. So it's not large, but there was a definite very gradual increase in blood pressure. And I believe that distinction and that relationship with sunlight exposure still holds today. And if you look at what we've done in the last 20 years, we have moved into indoor environments slowly but surely. That was accelerated a lot during the pandemic. We don't go out nearly as much as we used to. We've developed behaviors that allow us to stay in our home, like DoorDash and Amazon delivery. And not only that, we've cut out infrared lights systematically from that indoor environment with low E glass windows and with LED bulbs that are purposefully designed not to give out infrared light because of energy efficiency.
2: So it sounds as though a lot of the lifestyle adjustments we have made without even realizing it may be counterproductive when it comes to trying to keep from catching the flu. You also mentioned that exercise is an important pillar. And what about exercising when you're not feeling well? Most of us, when we start to come down with something, don't really want to push it. Are we making a mistake, or should we give ourselves a little grace for that period of time while we're not feeling good?
0: I think grace is an important thing here. You know, when you're not feeling well from a virus, there is always that potential that the myocardium is inflamed. And I would say it would be very wise not to over-exaggerate or to stress the heart tissue during that period of time for at least 2 weeks. So, you know, moderate to strenuous exercise should be avoided when someone has a viral illness, and to not overdo that. I mean, when you do a hot bath or a hot shower, you are going to be increasing the heart rate in a way. So that's why we only do that for about 20 minutes, maybe once a day. But I would not go out of the way to exercise when someone is ill. Now, when you're not ill and on a regular basis, it's great. But when you are ill, it's best to rest.
1: Dr. Schwelt, I'd like to remind our listeners that it's not just the flu and it's not just the cold, the common cold, which is actually a couple of
2: hundred different viruses,
1: rhinoviruses and adenoviruses. There's whooping cough that's out there now, and there's RSV, and there's measles that's coming back, and then there's walking pneumonia. I think it's Mycoplasma pneumoniae. And let's not forget, there's parainfluenza and human metapneumovirus. I mean, there's a lot of nasty pathogens out just waiting to invade our bodies.
0: Yeah. For instance, when we have patients that come into the hospital and we are able to take a swab, we can put it through a machine that tests for all of those things. Like there's like 17 different ones, and it will tell us which ones are positive and which ones are negative.
1: Well, speaking of testing, people can now test at home for influenza and for COVID. And is that something that they should be doing? Because it's a very different approach depending on what you're diagnosed with.
0: That's exactly correct. And so there are medications that are FDA approved for specific viruses that they're tested in. So it's now become important, where before we didn't have these distinctions. It's now become important if you want to reduce the number of symptoms by a day. There's medications like Tamiflu, et cetera, that can reduce that. It's not going to be effective at all in RSV. It's not going to be effective all in SARS-CoV-2, but it will be effective in influenza type A.
2: So if you wanted to take Tamiflu or Xofluza, which are both FDA approved for treating the flu, I think you need to start them as basically ASAP, which means having your flu test ready at home, right?
0: Exactly. Definitely. Yes. You want to know what you're dealing with as soon as you possibly can, if you're going to go down the pharmacological route. And I wouldn't say not to do that. I'm more of an and person than an or person.
2: Mm-hmm.
0: The benefit, though, with things that we've talked about here, like hydrotherapy, things of that nature, is that it really is going to work for any type of virus, and you don't need to have a test to do that. But yes, if you wanted to add to that, and I'm all for to doing multiple things, like I always give the analogy in the operating room, if we want to reduce operative infections, it's not a matter of, hey, the surgeon wore sterile gloves today, so we don't have to sterilize the instruments. No, we need to do all of those things.
1: Dr. Schwelt, we just have about a minute left. And, you know, you're in the intensive care unit. You're in the hospital. You're exposed to all kinds of nasty things. In the minute we have, can you kind of summarize what you do to prevent coming down with all of these nasty things? Give us your insights on how to stay healthy in the coming 6 months.
0: You know, I try to do as much as I possibly can that has low risk, because I'm going to be doing it every day. So I try to make sure to get sunshine for at least 15 minutes a day. I try to get sleep and to make sure that the sleep is uninterrupted and the room is dark, so I get the maximum amount of melatonin. Make sure that my immune system is benefiting from that standpoint. If I do feel that something is coming on, it's into the hot tub, it's into the shower, it's basically heating up my body prophylactically to make sure that if there's anything there, I'm getting interferon secretion. And then from there, I will supplement with NAC during the winter season, which is what I'm doing currently right now, 600 milligrams twice a day. And if I feel like something's coming on, I will take some zinc, as we described, to sort of speed that up. I also take a supplement of vitamin D for me personally, because I've had my levels tested and I want to get those levels up to a reasonable amount. But I don't use that as an excuse to not go out into the sun. The sun has benefits far beyond vitamin D.
1: Dr. Schwelt, COVID is still here, no matter how much we would like to pretend it's gone. Tell us about this nasal spray called Astepro. It's an antihistamine. It's used to calm symptoms of allergy. A study seemed to suggest that it might be beneficial against COVID-19. Any suggestion that might be true?
0: Yeah, so there are two versions of that nasal spray. There is azelastine, which is the generic, and then there's Astepro, which is actually a higher dose, but has interestingly been made over the counter. So there's a little interesting thing about this. The study itself actually used the prescription strength, which is actually a lower dose as opposed to the over-the-counter strength. So just be aware of that. The over-the-counter strength also, by the way, doesn't taste as nasty, and it's dosed once a day, whereas the prescription azelastine is actually supposed to be twice a day. Now, they actually did it three times a day in their study, so just be aware of that. And what they found was that it reduced the incidence of SARS-CoV-2. Now, there's been a lot of speculation about the results of that. They think that it may be simply squirting something up the nose may actually rinse out and get rid of the virus. There's also a preservative, by the way, in that azelastine that may or may not have a benefit, although that's been that preservative that they put into the azelastine is also in steroids, and they didn't see the same thing there. So I don't know how much relevance there is with that. I think it's a fascinating mechanism. It's an antihistamine. It may be blocking the receptor, preventing the SARS-CoV-2 from binding, and that is the reason why it's preventing infection. I think more research needs to be done, but certainly the risk of this is pretty low. It is available in a higher dose over the counter, so I can't think that there's a lot of risk in trying this out in the winter season.
1: Dr. Schwelt, we have heard people describe the immune system as if it were an orchestra. That is to say, there are so many players for our immune system to be healthy. It's not just interferon. It's not just the interleukins. It's not just one particular thing. It's this amazing array of compounds that the body secretes or suppresses in order to fight off infection. Can you give us a quick overview of your understanding of how the immune system works in harmony?
0: Yeah, it's a wonderful orchestra. and it starts off almost like Beethoven's Fifth when an infection happens, you know, da-da-da-da. And what happens next? Well, you've got the innate immune system, which is tuned to look for generalities of what is self and what is non-self. And not only that, by the way, it also looks at what is self but damaged. This is the reason why the innate immune system is so important. We think that it's not as educated as perhaps the adaptive immune system, which has the B cells and the T cells and the antibodies that are surgically tuned to specific proteins that can knock them out. The innate immune system has an incredible job. It is there to specifically knock out things in general that are foreign, but also look at things that are damaged in our body. And things get damaged all the time. And if we don't break those things down, they don't just not work as well, they can actually turn into cancer. So innate immunity is important. And innate immunity is related to sunlight. It's related to sleep. It's related to all of those things. So what do we see there? Natural killer cells, monocytes, macrophages, all of those things. Now, those antigen-presenting cells that eat things present on the other side to the adaptive immune system. And they come in a little bit later, probably around day seven, when you're talking about a generalized infection, unless they know the infection. It takes time for them to come up online. But when they do, there's a tremendous cytokine storm that could happen if things haven't been dealt with effectively by the ones that have gone inside to sort of break up things first, the innate immune system. So it's really a 1-2 punch where you have this generalized wearing down of the invader, and then finally the surgical strikes that you see with the adaptive immune system working in conjunction with each other. If the virus is able to cripple the innate immune system, then you can see very clearly when the adaptive immune system comes online, like we saw during COVID, after about 7 days of burning along with this infection, the surgical precision is so broad that the patient goes into cytokine storm, is admitted to the hospital, ends up on a ventilator. So it's important that both have the opportunity to do what it needs to do. And science is just opening up these ideas now for us to see and where we can actually implement change.
2: Dr. Roger Schwell, thank you so much for talking with us on The People's Pharmacy today.
0: Thank you.
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Hello, and welcome to this reading of Iowa Salute, an IRIS original program. 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Today, we'll continue with our book on Wings of Eagles by Ken Follett. Colburn got on the phone to Dallas and spoke to Merv Stauffer. Paul had encoded a description of the dirty team's proposed route to the border, and Colburn now gave Stauffer the coded message. Then they discussed how they would communicate en route. It would probably be impossible to call Dallas from countryside payphones, so they decided they would pass messages through an EDS employee in Tehran, Golam. Golam was not to know he was being used this way. Colburn would call Golam once a day. It was all well. If all was all well, he would say, "I've a message for Jim Nafiler. We are okay." Once the team reached Rezaia, he would add, "We are at the staging area." Stauffer, in his turn, would simply call Golam and ask whether there were any messages. So long as all went well, Golam would be kept in the dark. If things went wrong, the pretense would be abandoned. Colburn would level with Golam, tell him what the trouble was, and ask him to call Dallas. Stauffer and Colburn had become so familiar with the code that they could hold a discussion using mostly ordinary English mixed with a few letter groups and key code words, and be sure that anyone listening in on a wiretap would be unable to figure out what they meant. Merv explained that Perot had contingency plans to fly into northwest Iran from Turkey to pick up the dirty team if necessary. Perot wanted the Range Rovers to be clearly identifiable from the air, so he proposed that each of them should have a large X on its roof, either painted or made of black electrician's tape. If a vehicle had to be abandoned because it broke down, or ran out of gas, or for any other reason, the X should be changed to an A. There was another message from Perot. He had talked with Admiral Moore, who had said that things were going to get worse and the team should get out of there. Colburn told Simmons this. Simmons said, "Tell Admiral Moore that the only water here is in the kitchen sink. I took out the window. I look out the window and I see no ships." Colburn laughed and told Stauffer, "We understand the message." It was almost 5 a.m. There was no more time to talk. Stauffer said, "Take care of yourself, Jay." He sounded choked up. "Keep your head down, you hear?" "I sure will. Good luck." "Bye, Merv." Colburn hung up. As dawn broke, Rashid went out in one of the Range Rovers to reconnoiter the streets. He was to find a route out of the city, avoiding roadblocks. If the fighting was heavy, the team would consider postponing their departure another 24 hours. At the same time, Colburn left in the second Range Rover to meet with Golam. He gave Golam cash to cover the next payday at Bucharest and said nothing about using Golam to pass messages to Dallas. The object of the exercise was a pretense of normality, so that it would be a few days before the remaining Iranian employees began to suspect that their American bosses had left town. When he got back to the Dvorak place, the team discussed who should go in which car. Rashid should drive the lead car, obviously. His passengers would be Simmons, Billen, and Keen Taylor, and the second car would be Colburn, Paul, and Gaydon. Simmons said, "Colburn, you're not to let Paul out of your sight until you're in Dallas. Taylor, the same goes for you and Bill." Rashid came back and said the streets were remarkably quiet. "All right," said Simmons, "let's get this show on the road." Keen Taylor and Bill went out to fill the gas tanks of the Range Rovers from the 55-gallon drum. The fuel had to be siphoned into the cars, and the only way to start the flow was to suck the fuel through. Taylor swallowed so much gasoline that he went back into the house and vomited. And for once, nobody laughed at him. Colburn had some pep pills that he had brought on Simmons' instructions,
at a Turan drugstore. He and Simmons had no sleep for 24 hours straight, and now they each took a pill to keep them awake. Paul emptied the kitchen of every kind of food that would keep: crackers, cupcakes, canned puddings, and cheese. It was not very nutritious, but it would fill them. Colburn whispered to Paul, "Make sure we get the cassette tapes so we can have some music in our car." Bill loaded the cars with blankets, flashlights, and can openers. They were ready. They all went outside. As they were getting into the cars, Rashid said, "Paul, you drive the second car, please. You are dark enough to pass for Iranian if you don't speak." Paul glanced at Simmons. Simmons gave a slight nod. Paul got behind the wheel. They drove out of the courtyard and into the street. Chapter 11, Part 1. As the dirty team drove out of the Dvorak place, Ralph Bulwer was at Istanbul Airport, waiting for Ross Perot. Bulwer had mixed feelings about Perot. Bulwer had been a technician when he joined EDS. Now he was a manager. He had a fine big house in a white Dallas suburb and an income few black Americans could ever hope for. He owed it all to EDS and to Perot's policy of promoting talent. They didn't give you all this stuff for nothing, of course. They gave it for your brains and hard work and good business judgment. But what they did give you for nothing was the chance to show your stuff. On the other hand, Bulwer suspected Perot wanted to own his men body and soul. That was why ex-military people got on well at EDS. They were comfortable with discipline and used it to a 24-hour-a-day job. Bulwer was afraid that one day he might have to decide whether he was his own man or Perot's. He admired Perot for going to Iran, for a man as rich and comfortable and protected as that to put his ass on the line the way he had. That took some balls. There was probably not one other chairman of the board of an American corporation who would conceive the rescue plan, let alone participate in it. And then again, Bulwer wondered, all his life he would wonder whether he would ever really trust a white man. Perot leased 707 touchdown at 6 a.m. Bulwer went on board. He took in the lush decor at a glance and then forgot about it. He was in a hurry. He sat down with Perot. "I'm catching a plane at 6:30, so I got to make this fast," he said. "You can't buy a helicopter, and you can't buy a light plane." "Why not? It's against the law. You can charter a plane, but it won't take you anywhere you want to go. You charter for a specified trip." "Who says?" "The law. Also, chartering is so unusual that you have the government all over you asking questions, and you might not want that. Now." "Just a minute, Ralph. Not so fast," said Perot. He had that "I'm the boss" look in his eye. "What if we get a helicopter from another country and bring it in? I've been here a month, and I've looked into all this thoroughly, and you can't rent a helicopter, and you can't rent a plane, and I have to leave now to meet Simmons at the border." Perot backed off. "Okay, how are you going to get there?" "Mr. Fish got us a bus to go to the border. It's on its way already. I was going with it. Then I had to stay behind to brief you. I'm going to fly to Adana, that's about halfway, and catch up with the bus there. I've got Ilsman with me. He's the Secret Service guy, and another guy to translate. What time do the fellows expect to reach the border?" 2:00 tomorrow afternoon," said Perot. "It's going to be tight. I'll see you guys later." He ran back to the terminal building and just made his flight. Ilsman, a fat Secret Service policeman, and the interpreter. Bulwer did not know his name, so he called him Charlie Brown. We're on board. They took off at 6:30. They flew east to Ankara, where they waited several hours for their connection. At midday, they reached Adana, near the biblical city of Tarsus
in south central Turkey. The bus was not there. They waited an hour. Boer decided the bus was not going to come. With Ilsman and Charlie Brown, he went to the information desk and asked about flights from Adana to Van, a town about 100 miles from the border. There were no flights to Van from anywhere. "And where can we charter a plane?" Boer told Charlie. Charlie asked, "There are no planes for charter here." "Can we buy a car?" "Cars are very scarce in this part of the country." "And are there no car dealers in town?" "If there are, they won't have any cars to sell. Is there any way to get to Van from here?" "No." It was like the joke about the tourist who asked a farmer for directions to London, and the farmer replies, "If I was going to London, I wouldn't start from here." They wandered out of the terminal and stood beside the dusty road. There was no sidewalk. This was really the sticks. Boer was frustrated. So far, he had had it easier than most of the rescue team. He had not even been to Tehran. Now that it was his turn to achieve something, it looked as though he would fail. Boer hated to fail. He saw a car approaching with some kind of markings in Turkish on its side. "Hey," he said, "is that a cab?" "Yes," said Carly. "Hell, let's get a cab." Charlie hailed the cab and they got in. Boer said, "Tell him we want to go to Van." Charlie translated. The driver pulled away. After a few seconds, the driver asked a question. Charlie translated, "Van? Where?" "Tell him Van, Turkey." The driver stopped the car. Charlie said, "He says, do you know how far it is?" Boer was not sure, but he knew it was halfway across Turkey. "Tell him yes." After another exchange, Charlie said, "He won't take us." "Does he know anyone who will?" The driver shrugged elaborately as he replied. Charlie said, "He's going to take us to the cab stand so we can ask around." "Good." They drove into the town. The cab stand was just another dusty piece of road with a few cars parked. None of them knew. Ilsman started talking to the drivers. Boer and Charlie found a little shop and bought a bag of hard-boiled eggs. When they came out, Ilsman had found a driver and negotiated a price. The driver proudly pointed out his car. Boer looked at it in dismay. It was a Chevrolet, around 15 years old, and it looked as if it still had the original tires. "He says we'll need some food," Charlie said. "I got some eggs. Maybe we'll need more." Boer went back into the shop and bought 3 dozen oranges. They got into the Chevrolet and drove to a filling station. The driver bought a spare tank of fuel and put it in the trunk. "Where we're going, there are no gas stations," Charlie explained. Boer was looking at a map. Their journey was about 500 miles through mountain country. "Listen," he said, "there's no way this car is going to get us to the border by 2 o'clock tomorrow afternoon." "You don't understand," Charlie said. "This man is a Turkish driver." "Oh, boy," said Boer, as he sat back in the seat and closed his eyes. They drove out of town and headed up into the mountains of central Turkey. The road was of dirt and gravel, with enormous potholes, and in places it was not much wider than the car. It snaked over the mountainsides, with a breathtaking sheer drop at one edge. There was no guardrail to stop, and a cautious driver shooting over the precipice into the abyss. But the scenery was spectacular, with stunning views across the sunlit valleys, and Boer made up his mind to go back one day with Mary and Stacy and Keisha and do the trip again at leisure. Up ahead, a truck was approaching them. The cabbie braked to a halt. 2 men in uniform got out of the truck. "Army patrol," said Charlie Brown. The driver rolled down the window. Ilsman talked to the soldiers. Boer did not understand what was said, but it seemed to satisfy the patrol. The cabbie drove on.
An hour or so later, they were stopped by another patrol, and the same thing happened.

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Hello, everyone, and welcome to this week's edition of the Iowa Hour. I'm your reader, Jim Hoffman. We're going to start in the Iowa History Journal, July-August edition. This article written by Tim Harwood, and it's entitled State Fair. With the Iowa State Fair going on this month, this article seemed rather appropriate to read. From the novel to film to Broadway and beyond, Phil Stong's story lives on in our popular culture. Before Blue Boy, award-winning Pickles, or the overnight drive to Des Moines, there was Abel Frake's cigar. It was hardly a fine cigar, and although Abel knew no more about a cigar than any other smoker in Brunswick, he felt instinctively that it was good. The farmer and head of the Frake family had spent a few cents more than on his typical nickel cigar. It was the small indulgence of a man about to achieve his life's ambition. Novelist and Iowa native Phil Stong devoted the first three paragraphs of his popular State Fair novel to that cigar. The words he wrote in 1931 put Stong on the cusp of his own defining achievement by early 1932. The novel about Iowa's annual summer festival would be the biggest success of his writing career, a bestseller which was the basis for three full-length movies, a Broadway musical, and other retellings for decades. I think Iowans, or people that aren't from Iowa, can read it and get a feel for what makes Iowa, Iowa, said Grant Tracy, editor for the New North American Review and English professor at the University of Northern Iowa. Meanwhile, the University of Iowa Press has offered a reprint of the novel since 1996 and recently updated the cover artwork. State Fair made sense for us to bring on because of its popularity and the ties to Iowa, said University of Iowa Press Associate Director Allison Means. And as part of our mission to keep literature of historical relevancy to the Midwest, this was one of those perfect fits. Stong was 33 years old when State Fair reached the public in May 1932. For more than a decade, he had been unsuccessfully sending manuscripts to publishers. Regarding one project that was not published and circulated between acquisition editors, Stong wrote, "It had as many adventures as any one novel is entitled to." When State Fair was printed, newspapers noted it was Stong's lucky 13th book after a dozen others had been rejected. The persistent author was born in the unincorporated Van Buren County community of Pittsburgh near Keosauqua on January 27, 1899. Although his father operated a local general store, Stong had early exposure to farm life. He noted decades later, "This correspondent and two horses took care of about 30 acres of corn, some hay, potatoes, and pickles in 1915. He already wanted to be a writer before arriving at Drake University, where he worked on the student paper. His column was known as Filler, a pan on his first name. Stong had several jobs while he was a student. Milkman, police beat writer for the Des Moines Tribune, and laborer for $2.65 per day. It set the precedent for the next decade when he worked for an array of employers, often holding several positions simultaneously. After graduation, Stong also routinely moved to new places as cosmopolitan as New York and as rustic as Minnesota's Iron Range and Kansas oil country. In early 1925, he was back in Des Moines, where he met Virginia Swain
as they both worked for the Des Moines Register. They were married and relocated to the East Coast before the year ended. By 1931, Stong had spent time with the Associated Press and working in public relations. He was managing an advertising agency account for Consolidated Cigar, perhaps the inspiration for the opening sentences of State Fair, when he started a new novel that July. I've done 10,000 words on it in 3 days, and I get more enthusiastic every day, Stong wrote in a letter home, adding with caution, I always write 10,000 swell words and then go to pieces. State Fair follows the Frakes for one August week. The family of four drives through the Iowa landscape from their farm near the fictional southeast Iowa community of Brunswick. Abel is intently focused on the stock show because of his hog, Blue Boy, proved to be the best Hampshire boar in Iowa. It followed that he would be the best Hampshire boar in the world. Wife Melissa is hopeful but insecure about her entry into the pickle competition. The Frake children are in their late teens. Neither Margie's boyfriend nor Wayne's girlfriend can make the trip, and in truth, both Margie and Wayne are frustrated with their relationships that seem uninspiring. Though they are tempted by new love interests at the fair, ultimately they return to their old relationships and the comforts of farm life. This is fair week, and everybody is going to enjoy it if I have to follow them with a shotgun, Mother Frake warns. While pigs and pickles are important to State Fair, the real story is about Margie meeting well-traveled Register reporter Pat Gilbert on the Midway roller coaster, and Wayne falling for Emily, who hadn't had any mother to tell her that her dress concealed practically none of her seductive anatomy. She traveled with her father to horse shows all her life. When they go to the State Fair, there seems to be a lot of abundance with the food and people having fun, going on roller coaster rides and Ferris wheels, said Tracy about the book penned during the Great Depression and set in 1928. It's not like reading The Grapes of Wrath. Stong's story was timely. Before finishing the first draft, his agent brought the author serendipitous news that lighter themes were in demand. Although it was still rejected by several publishers, the Century Company of Philadelphia signed on to the project in November 1931. There was more good news the following January when the Literary Guild decided to make State Fair the book it would send to its club members in May 1932. Conservatively, Stong estimated he would make at least $10,000 from rights and royalties. Discerningly, he portrays these people that are his own, wrote one early reviewer days after the book was released, adding the story's smooth workmanship belies the fact that it is a first novel. However, no author receives universal praise. Some Iowa readers took exception to elements of the coming-of-age narrative. Stong was aware of this when he wrote home in June. I understand that the Register is getting letters accusing me of corrupting the youth. The youth must have changed and improved considerably since I was in that part of the country. There are people, clearly, who are still interested in this book, said Means about the 21st century audience for State Fair. Means said it generates sales of at least a few dozen new copies each year, particularly around the time of the Iowa State Fair each August. Within weeks of original publication, at least four movie studios were interested in rights to the novel. Fox Films made the winning $15,000 bid and also gave Stong a 3-month contract to work on the film's script.
He put a portion of this dramatic windfall toward buying back his family's Pioneer Farm in Van Buren County. Several other films were based on the subsequent Stong novels, including Stranger's Return, which was made into a movie starring Lionel Barrymore. Although none of those movies or books achieved the same heights as State Fair. Will Rogers was cast to play Abel Frake in the film adaptation of the book in 1933. The renowned vaudevillian newspaper columnist and syndicated radio personality was an obvious choice for a folksy yet wise father figure. He played opposite an authentic Tama County hog acquired when the film crew was on site for the 1932 Iowa State Fair. The actor and the animal had a rapport, despite the unpredictability of adult boars. I passed Blue Boy's pen, and there he was. Blue Boy was asleep, and so was Will, sound asleep, using Blue Boy for a pillow, said film director Henry King in an interview years later. Rogers would slap him on the back and rub him and sit on him. He had absolutely no fear of animals. The 1933 film also starred Janet Gaynor as Margie. Gaynor had been the very first Best Actress Academy Award winner in 1929. She was paired with future Oscar Award nominee Lou Ayers as Pat Gilbert. Ayers would become better known later that decade for his recurring role as Dr. Kildare in movies and on radio. Several elements were added or changed for the screen version. Emily, Wayne's love interest, became an aerial acrobat. Brandy spiked mincemeat supplanted pickles as Melissa Frake's most important food contest submission. The movie starts and ends by employing a roadside State Fair billboard as the title card, a device which would be reused in subsequent versions. Blue Boy's storyline took on more importance and drama, even an enhanced romantic element as he fights for the attention of a sow named Esmeralda. Rushed to theaters on February 10, 1933, the movie was a Best Picture nominee, but lost the Oscar to another Fox production, Cavalcade. In 1943, Fox, by this time 20th Century Fox, was ready to start a remake. Richard Rodgers and Oscar Hammerstein were given the story after the success of their unparalleled Broadway hit, Oklahoma. Unlike many Rodgers and Hammerstein projects, State Fair was a screen success decades beforehand and was the only musical of theirs written specifically for film when it debuted in Technicolor on August 29, 1945. "It Might As Well Be Spring" was the most renowned song from this collaboration, sung during the opening minutes of the movie by Gene Crane as Margie. The wistful tune won the 1945 Academy Award for Best Song. The musical also introduced memorable numbers, "Our State Fair," "It's a Grand Night for Singing," and "That's for Me." As a musical, State Fair required a lyrical cast, including Crane, who was coming to prominence at Fox. Recording turned movie star Dick Hames and Vivian Blaine, later the long-suffering fiancé of Nathan Detroit on both stage and screen in Guys and Dolls, were practical choices as Wayne and Emily. The exception was Dana Andrews as Pat Gilbert. The steely actor was just coming off one of his best-known roles as a stoic detective dealing with socialite suspects in the 1944 film Laura. Many story alterations from the 1933 version were retained, and the plot moves faster to make room for music. Emily's character is updated as a big band vocalist, and Wayne's
heretofore unknown glee club experience open opportunities for duets. McGee, the song plugger, Frank McHugh, is also an instrumental addition, helping to advance both the updated storyline and create a premise for the song. Isn't it kind of fun? 66 Iowa Theaters premiered the movie in the last days of August 1945, weeks after World War II ended. The war-weary audience was ready for a Technicolor production, one local paper called as great a musical as ever sang its way to the screen. In the wake of the second movie, State Fair was also adapted for national radio at least 8 times between 1946 and 1953. Some versions, like the 1946 Lux Radio Theater broadcast, were musicals. Crane, Hames, and Blaine each reprised their roles in that performance. Others, like a 1950 edition starring June Lockhart and Van Heflin, were more straightforward retellings, closer to the 1933 film. Stong also re-examined some of his characters on paper in a 1953 sequel, Return in August. It was among his last full-length novels in a career that netted more than 40 published books, including children's books and narrative nonfiction. I would say there's more celebration of Iowa in the 1950s book, said Tracy. Part of that is because of the way he sets up the narrative. You have a newbie in the story, and the newbie has to have things explained, so it's a great way to give exposition. Gold in Them Hills, being an irreverent history of the great 1849 gold rush, published in 1957, would be Stong's last book. He died of a heart attack on April 26, 1957, at his Connecticut home. He is buried at Oak Lawn Cemetery in Keosauqua. By the early 1960s, Fox was ready to return to State Fair, if not to Iowa. Movie executives claimed the new production was relocated to Dallas because the State Fair of Texas aligned better with the production timeline. Another explanation is competition. In 1957, The Music Man became the most popular musical about Iowa. The 1962 Warner Brothers Music Man movie was in production as Fox was at work on its third film adaptation of State Fair. Ultimately, Iowa references were omitted from the 1962's retread. The Frakes sing about Dallas as they drive past the Cotton Bowl in a convertible. Pat Boone becomes a hot-headed race car-driving Wayne, and Bobby Darin's Jerry Dundee is an out-of-his-element television reporter covering all aspects of the fair. A young Anne Margaret, 1 month shy of her 21st birthday when the film was released on March 9, 1962, portrayed Emily Porter. The 1962 remake, however, was a box office bomb. As one critic noted more than a decade later, I am told there's been more than one movie called State Fair, but the one everybody seems to remember was A Loser, featuring Pat Boone. On May 14, 1970, a made-for-television version starring Vera Miles aired on CBS. Back in Iowa, the Frakes were rechristened the Bryants and drew comparison to the Waltons. Aspirations to turn State Fair into a regular network program went unrealized after the pilot aired in 1976. Into the 1990s, State Fair had not been performed as a live theater musical. Work on the stage version, which followed the Frakes during their three-day excursion at the fair, this time in 1946, was underway by the beginning of the decade and tested for audiences as early as 1992.
In August 1995, it was ready for an Iowa run, almost exactly 50 years after the Jean Crane, Dana Andrews picture. Crowds at the Des Moines Civic Center watched during a 10-day engagement as producers, cast, and crew aspired to finish the tour in New York. Doubts about that outcome crept in by early 1996, when the show had trouble finding a suitable venue. Eventually, State Fair landed at the Music Box Theater with less than half the seating capacity of Des Moines Civic Center, and opened March 27th for a three-month run of 110 performances. The show drew a degree of infamy when producers sued organizers of the Tony Awards. Only four of the musical's 15 songs were deemed eligible for consideration in the Best Original Score category. The legal case to overturn that decision was dismissed. Even with a full complement of songs, it's hard to imagine State Fair displacing Rent as Best Musical or Best Score in 1996. A story which had been contemporary and daring as a 1932 novel was nostalgic at best by 1996. There was an audience for the show, but not a New York audience. The new version of State Fair has proven to be a well-loved success all over the country. The only place it was less than a success was Broadway, wrote a reviewer in 1998 during the show's years-long post-New York tour. Although some of the State Fair reincarnations failed to gain traction, Tracy is still enthusiastic about the original source material. It's got the idea of romance, but not the cornball kind of romance. I mean, I love the Hallmark movies, but I like this because it took a different approach, and it felt right when it got to the end of the book, he said. Means is also bullish about the novel's ability to stand on its own in the 21st century. I think a lot of readers love to see those adaptations, right? The play and the movie and all the other things. But as publishers, we just love books. We want the book out there. So to be able to be a part of the journey and to keep that alive is really rewarding, she said. State Fair will turn 95. In 2027. It's not as prestigious as a 100th anniversary, but this birthday could be more significant. Literary works lose copyright protection and enter public domain after 95 years. Beginning in 2028, publishers can reprint any work from 1932 without royalty obligations. Other artists can also freely use the characters and story, opening it to further sequels, film depictions, graphic novels, or other retellings to new audiences. There's a distinct chance the Frake family hasn't made their last trip to the State Fair. Folks, we're going to stay in the Iowa History Journal for one more article. This article is entitled, In Youth We Learn. Lessons Learned in a Soybean Field. This written by Arvid Huseman, who is a regular contributor to the Iowa History Journal. Back in the 1960s, many rural and small-town Iowa teenagers earned money each summer by pulling and chopping weeds from soybean fields. Bean walking, or walking beans, we called it, and it was good work. For many of us, farmers were our first employers. We earned money to put gasoline in our cars for a Saturday evening scooping the loop, to cover the costs of a good time at the county fair, as well as for clothing, back-to-school needs, and all the other expenses of life as a teenager. Chemical weed killers have made bean walking a thing of the past, but I often look back on the task as a great learning experience. Here are just a few of the lessons I learned as a teenager walking beans. Number one, you must always be alert.
If you failed to pay attention or chatted too much with other crew members, you might miss a weed or a volunteer corn plant. Having to go back to finish off a missed weed puts you behind everyone else. Number two, good tools are important. A pair of durable gloves and a sharp corn knife or hoe was essential to do a good job. Hydration is critical in summer heat. Number three, a few swigs of water from an insulated jug every round was essential. Often that was a common jug passed around for everyone to take a gulp. I am not aware of any diseases spread by the water jug. You knew how much water a body lost in the summer heat when you realized you had been working for a few hours and still didn't have to go. Number four, too much ice-cold liquid in the summer heat is not a good thing. Some of the worst stomach cramps I can remember were endured on a farm field in a blistering hot day. In that case, it was too much ice-cold lemonade. Number five, if female crew members are wearing short shorts and halter tops, male members of the crew may choose to tag behind said females by a few yards. To the better-mannered reader, this behavior may seem uncouth, but most teenage boys have not yet amassed much couth. Six, treating workers fairly pays dividends. Farmers who treated their young bean-walking crews well seldom had problems getting help. Those were the farmers who provided an occasional break and an ample supply of water. Depending on the work hours, they might also provide a mid-morning or mid-afternoon snack, and in some cases, a noon meal. And of course, they rounded up when calculating pay. Number seven, workers have rights too. An area farmer came to town in his pickup truck one morning to round up a bunch of us kids to help weed his soybeans. When we asked if he preferred we use hoes or corn knives, he said he had everything we needed. Upon arrival at the farm, we discovered that his idea of everything we needed was a pair of bare hands. Assuming he would not provide a hoe or knife, most of us foolishly had not brought gloves. Pulling weeds by hand isn't that bad until you hit a thistle patch. This guy had big thistle patches and expected us to pull them barehanded. Later in the morning, while the farmer took a break in his house after leaving us at a farm water hydrant, my friend Jim and I convinced the younger crew members that when the farmer took us back to town for noon lunch, we correctly assumed we weren't going to be fed on the farm, we would refuse to return in the afternoon. We did, and the farmer was furious. The farmer ate lunch that day at the local cafe, where he told everyone there how lazy Jim and I were. Talk spreads fast in a town of 225 folks. I'll bet he found a hoe to get rid of his thistles. Number eight, farm cooking is good cooking. If the bean walking project went over the noon hour, a meal would often be provided. Some farm women whose families had grown up and left home seemed happy to prepare a big meal for a bunch of hungry teenagers. I was happy to make them happy. Real mashed potatoes and gravy, green beans fresh from the garden, pork roast, apple pie. Driving along country roads this time of year, I often think back to the lessons I learned in soybean fields back in the 1960s. In youth we learn, wrote Baroness Marie von Ebner-Eschenbach. In age we understand. I learned and now I understand. And now I feel a little guilty about lesson number five. Let me remind you, you are listening to the Iowa Hour on IRIS, the Iowa Radio Reading Information Service for the Blind. All material heard on IRIS is intended solely for the use of the blind and print disabled. I'm your reader, Jim Hoffman. If you have any comments on this or any other IRIS program,
give us a call at 515-243-6833. We would love to hear from you. Well, now it's time for a little Iowa trivia. Got a couple questions that are kind of interesting this week. What was the state theme that Governor Robert Ray adopted in 1970? Think about that a second. And the other question, from what three nationalities do the majority of Iowans have ancestral roots? And so the answer for that first one, Governor Robert Ray adopted in 1970 the theme for Iowa, Iowa, a place to grow. I'll bet some of you remember that. And the three nationalities that the majority of Iowans have ancestral roots, it's German, English, and Irish. How about that? How about a little Iowa history article? This article comes from the Iowa Source magazine, the July edition, written by Roy R. Behrens. It's entitled Heads and Tails. In 1897, the writer Edna Ferber and her family moved from Ottumwa, Iowa, to Appleton, Wisconsin, where she finished high school. After graduation, she worked as a reporter for the local newspaper, where she was assigned to interview the magician Harry Houdini, who had grown up in Appleton. Houdini was elusive, but she finally succeeded in speaking to him while the two stood on the street in front of a drugstore next to a gum and candy machine. During the interview, Ferber recalled the two chatted affably while Houdini leaned against the candy machine. When they finished talking, he dropped a cold metal object into Ferber's hand. "There's the padlock to the candy machine," he said. "Better give it to the drugstore man. Someday, someone will steal all his chewing gum." Ferber was wowed. As she later recalled, "I hadn't seen so much as a movement of his fingers." Houdini had been born in Hungary, but ended up in Appleton because his father was the rabbi there. As a stage performer, he adopted his professional name in tribute to Robert Houdin, the famous French magician. As his reputation grew, Houdini became well acquainted with other prominent magicians, one of whom had also grown up in the Midwest, in the state of Iowa. That magician was Tommy Downs, whom Houdini initially met in 1893 at the Chicago World's Fair, or, as his name appears on posters, T. Nelson Downs, the so-called King of Coins. Even his gravestone

including a strangely elaborate rocking chair, Italian from Victorian times, which museum guides refer to as Houdini's wife's rocking chair. While the origin of that title is unclear, it is said that Houdini's widow, Wilhelmina, known as Bess, whenever she came to visit Downs, insisted on having first choice of that chair. Downs' fascination with sleight of hand began at age 12 when he first saw a magician perform. 4 years later, he was hired as a night shift clerk and telegrapher at the local railway station. When idle at the telegraph key, he practiced magic using coins and cards. Otherwise, when things were slow, he strolled out to the waiting room and demonstrated his sleight of hand to those who were waiting for trains. On one occasion, among the passengers who watched his tricks was Fred Stone of the Stone Brothers, a circus acrobat and actor who would later play the Scarecrow in the 1902 stage version of The Wizard of Oz. More than a dozen years later, by which time Downs was famous, Stone was performing in London when someone told him he should see an amazing coin magician at the London Palace Theater. "Well, however good this guy is," Stone replied, "he surely can't be better than a young man I saw years ago at a train station in Marshalltown, Iowa." And yes, it turned out that both performers were Tommy Downs. It was Downs's astonishing skill at coin manipulation that obviously earned him the label of the undisputed King of Coins. Among his best-known coin routines was the Miser's Dream. In that act, as described by another magician, coin after coin was picked out of the air from various parts of the performer's body, from the whiskers of some spectator, from a lady's coat, or they might fall in a shower when someone sneezed. At the peak of his career, he could palm as many as 60 coins. Not only did he perform at the Palace Theatre in London one time for 26 consecutive weeks, but he was so popular and well-known that he ended up performing on an all-but-continuous schedule from 1899 through 1912 on the world's most sought-after stages, not just in New York and London, but also at the Folies Bergère in Paris and the Winter Garden in Berlin. He performed for royalty as well, including Queen Victoria and her son, the Prince of Wales, who would later become king. In 1912, at age 42, having earned what today is equivalent to more than $1 million, Downs retired from the stage and returned to live in Marshalltown. But he did not retire completely. He bought a theater on Main Street where he sometimes performed and opened a combined stage and motion picture theater in the same area. He also sold magic equipment by mail order, as well as the books he had written, and continued to participate in the Society of American Magicians. But his efforts were eventually slowed by the effects of an illness that started around 1935. Some say diabetes. And of course, by the business disasters that came with the Depression. As Carl Johnson aptly wrote in The Magician and the Card Sharp, Tommy Downs had dazzled thousands around the world with his miser's dream, pulling a seemingly endless supply of coins out of the air. But now in the Depression, audiences were longing for pennies from heaven. Downs was retired, and friends were sending him postage stamps in their letters to be sure he could afford to write back. His health was worsened by a stroke. He died in 1938 and was buried in Riverside Cemetery in Marshalltown, where some people leave coins on his tombstone.
I must share one additional note about Tommy.

Downs connection in Iowa. He married twice, first in 1890, but his wife died following childbirth in 1895, and he remarried 10 years later. What is especially interesting is that his first wife was a woman from Marshalltown named Nellie Stone. She was the daughter of a Canadian immigrant and restaurant owner named Esben Weed Stone. Stone and his family had founded Stone's Restaurant, a nationally known Marshalltown dining place, a literal family restaurant which, while I was growing up, was located under the 3rd Street Viaduct. One of its specialties was Mile High Lemon Chiffon Pie. It was featured in Life, Saturday Evening Post, and the National Geographic, and was praised by cookbook guru Duncan Hines. Its location was somewhat out of the way. With no GPS back then, travelers on the Lincoln Highway were told they could find it under the viaduct by the Vinegar Works. All right, we just received the latest issue, the summer issue of Iowa Outdoors Magazine. So we're going to go to that magazine and look at an article, An Atlas of Night Fire, Project Firefly Atlas. Rediscover the nighttime joys of youth by taking part in firefly monitoring. Choose to share observations or volunteer for full seasonal surveys on your own. You'll help researchers gain valuable data. It's all under a project called Firefly Atlas. Visit fireflyatlas.org to find a wealth of interesting resources and fascinating facts about these enchanting insects. This story was written by Stephanie Shepherd. What's more evocative of a beautiful summer night outside than the twinkle and flash of fireflies? Most of us have seen, marveled, enjoyed, and maybe even caught them to briefly admire in a jar. For many people, fireflies keep special memories alive, strengthening our ties to the people and places we love. As if that weren't enough, they also play important ecological roles in grasslands, wetlands, forests, and gardens, and can be indicators of healthy soil, said Xerxes Society firefly conservation biologist Richard Joyce. But most people are a little dim, pun intended, about knowledge of lightning bugs that make our summer evenings magical and cozy. For example, most know the adult form of the firefly, which lights up our backyard. But did you know some fireflies don't light up, or that they can spend 1 to 2 years in the larval life stage, far longer than the few weeks they live as adults? That females often signal from the ground and in some species cannot even fly. If you did know these things, that's wonderful. For the rest of us, here is a crash course in fireflies. Fireflies are beetles and have a complete life cycle with 4 life stages: egg, larva, pupa, and finally the adult phase we all easily recognize. The longest life stage is as larvae, often referred to as glowworms. And yes, most larvae do light up. Larvae live primarily in the leaf litter or in soil and are predators that consume slugs, snails, and other insects or earthworms. Larvae are segmented with an armored appearance, similar to a tiny armadillo. As adults, airborne light displays are mostly put on by males, used to signal to any females in the area. Females usually reply from a stationary position, often from the ground or from within vegetation. This is why some female species are flightless. But not all fireflies fly at night or use lights. In Iowa, there are at least 3 day-flying firefly species
that produce chemical pheromones to find mates versus light flashes. Most fireflies seem to like moisture, with several species occurring in wetland habitats. Early wet springs after a mild winter can lead to a good mating season in the summer. There are roughly 178 known species of firefly in the United States, and Iowa has 17 known species, mostly from historical records, and this is likely not a complete list. Firefly's population face numerous threats, from artificial nighttime lighting, pesticides, habitat loss, and a changing environment. Paying attention to these small flashing insects has many rewards. When you pay closer attention to fireflies, one of the rewards is an appreciation for their diversity. A healthy habitat in Iowa might have half a dozen species, each blinking a luminous love song like different instruments in a band. Community scientists have a vital role to play in understanding firefly species and how to best conserve their populations, Joyce says. There is so much more to learn about fireflies. Community scientists can help increase our knowledge. The Xerxes Society coordinates a project that teaches about fireflies and enables Iowans to get involved in conservation by filling in knowledge gaps used by researchers at the national and state level. This project is called the Firefly Atlas. The Xerxes Society is a nonprofit organization with a mission to conserve insects. The nationwide Bumblebee Atlas was launched in Iowa several years ago, thanks to Xerxes Society's efforts. Xerxes also coordinates a National Firefly Atlas, and interested Iowa outdoors readers can help. The Iowa DNR and Xerxes Society wishes to learn more about fireflies here, so we encourage curious Iowans to get involved. First, visit fireflyatlas.org to learn more. Here you can explore species and locations observed in Iowa and nationally learn of firefly life history, status, and conservation, flash patterns by species, photography tips, field guides, and identification keys, conservation, guidance, community science, and much more. You'll also find training videos, survey data sheets, and learn of other ways to help. Register a free account to either simply record your own observations and sightings of fireflies, or learn how to embark on a more formal survey as a great rewarding pastime while contributing to science. Surveys may be best done by a pair or more of adventurous people, because you'll collect data at night in a natural area. To conduct surveys, participants record flash patterns of individual fireflies before catching them in a net to document with a photo before releasing them. To simplify and focus Iowa efforts, we encourage firefly fanatics to focus on three species of firefly: Pyractomyina borealis, also known as the spring treetop flasher firefly. There are sparse records in Iowa. This early flying species, April and May, is found near field edges along deciduous or mixed woodlands, likely statewide. Pyractomyina angulate or candle firefly. There are only a few recorded sightings in Iowa, and when found, they are usually in small numbers. It has a relatively easy flash pattern to identify, found June and July in forests and woodlands, usually in proximity to creeks or marshes, likely statewide. Photinus
punctulatus, also known as the punctate firefly, has a distribution range limited to the central United States from Iowa to Texas. Iowa is the northernmost state in its range, and it is Iowa's only known species with flightless females. Search and observe meadows and grassy areas, even lawns. They may be more abundant in the southern half of the state, but have been found as far north as Cedar Rapids and could be statewide. The more magazine readers that keep an eye out, the better. Perhaps the range is larger than known. This species' flight peaks in June, but is also active in May. They begin displaying 30 minutes post-sunset. Even incidental sightings and photos of these species are helpful, and those can be reported through the free iNaturalist app for smartphones. If you don't have this free, powerful app, previously featured in Iowa Outdoors, get it. It quickly helps you identify biodiversity in your backyard or worldwide from plants, trees, birds, flowers, marine life, insects, fungi, fish, reptiles, amphibians, and more. Joyce encourages people to conduct surveys in a variety of habitats to document rarer species. While some firefly species in Iowa are common and widespread, others have only been documented a handful of times in the state and may depend on particular habitat types, like wetlands or forest, he says. Aspiring Firefly Atlas participants have several ways to approach the survey. One, learning how to find and survey any and all species in the state. Two, start by focusing on the three species mentioned above. Or three, keeping an eye out during your regular activities, documenting and reporting any new fireflies you see on iNaturalist. All these actions have value and are appreciated. Let me share some short little articles in the Iowa Outdoors entitled Outdoor Skills. And this first one is Reduce the Costly Burn. With high gasoline prices, save fuel on the way to your favorite outdoor spots with these tips. Air drag is often the single largest factor affecting fuel consumption. The faster you drive, the worse it gets, as drag increases exponentially with speed. Driving twice as fast quadruples drag, and the power required to overcome that resistance increases by a factor of 8. At higher speeds, you're paying to overcome added air resistance by burning more fuel and money. According to Kelley Blue Book, slowing down even 5 to 10 mile an hour can have a 7 to 14% fuel economy benefit, which can add up quickly. Proper tire inflation also helps your mile per gallon by reducing rolling resistance. Correct tire pressure for your vehicle are found on a sticker on the driver's side door pillar. Correct pressure also extends tire life. And this article, Native or Ural Wasp. The European paper wasp has spread rapidly since it was first spotted near Boston in 1978. European paper wasps are very similar to our native northern paper wasps in appearance and habits. The surest way to distinguish between them, European paper wasps have yellow antennae. Native paper wasps have brown. Native paper wasps are considered beneficial as they feed on insects that harm many garden plants and are also pollinators. Fortunately, paper wasps are not very aggressive. Paper wasps are fond of making their nest under eaves and gutters.
but will not defend a nest unless it is directly attacked. They are less aggressive than hornets or yellow jackets. It is best to leave nests alone if not in the way, such as above a door. The European paper wasps are out competing our native paper wasp and are also fond of monarch butterfly larvae. We've got just a little time left. Here's an article on Treyer's winding stairs. E.E. Taylor, founder of the Treyer Star Clipper, wanted a little more room in his 18-foot-wide newspaper office, so in 1894 he decided to move his building stairs out onto the street, like some sort of trading spaces decorating nightmare. Taylor had a spiral staircase attached to the Second Street facade and opened a door on the second floor. Anyone wanting to visit the paper had to climb its 23 steps. If it was snowing or raining, too bad. Then in 1916, Treyer decided to widen its downtown sidewalks. Rather than scrap his unique entryway, Treyer just moved the staircase out to the new curb and built a catwalk connecting the upper door to the top step. The structure looked like a little wacky, but it served its purpose. Today, the winding stairs are listed on the National Register of Historic Places, and the folks of Treyer throw a winding stairs festival on the third weekend in August each year. To end things today, I found a little poem that you might enjoy. The other day, upon the stair, I met a man who wasn't there. He wasn't there again today. I wish to hell he'd go away. And that brings us to the end of this week's edition of the Iowa Hour. I've been your reader, Jim Hoffman. Thanks for sharing your time with IRIS, the Iowa Radio Reading Information Service for the Blind.

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0: 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I'm Scott Splavik, and my partner at the microphone for the next 90 minutes is Glenda Basso. 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Now let's take a look at the weather and headlines from today's Des Moines Register. The AccuWeather forecast says some sun Saturday with a couple of thunderstorms, very humid. Winds west-northwest, 7 to 14 miles per hour. On Sunday, we can expect a thunderstorm in spots in the north. Today's high is expected to be 86 degrees with a low of 69. Sunday's got a high of 81 with a low of 64. Monday, high of 81, low of 64. Rinse and repeat. Throughout the week, it's all highs in the 80s and lows in the 60s. Sunrise today was at 6:23 a.m., sunset tonight at 8:14 p.m., moonrise at 9:44 a.m., and moonset at 9:35 p.m. Now, here's a look at the headlines on the front page of the Des Moines Register. Nightmare trip ends in a field of dreams. That's one of the top stories. Also above the fold, lawsuits contend abuse and cover-up. And when one article below the fold, State Fair record breaker Big Bad Joe may be a goat of a ram. That's the front page of the Register. On the Metro, we've got new Oak Ridge program builds workforce path for area youth. And we can meet Zoomer and Big E, two State Fair winners. And cyclospora outbreak in Iowa hits 300 cases. Now here's Glenda with our first article.
1: We're going to start with Nightmare Trip Ends in a Field of Dreams. Philly family takes a 15-hour circuitous route to Big Game. This is written by Alyssa Hurdle of the Des Moines Register, and the dateline is Dyersville. One pitch, then two, then three, pop off the barrel of a bat with a crack, halted from dropping into the crowd by the large foul ball net hung behind home plate. On a baseball field, tucked among the cornfields in western Dubuque County, the Minnesota Twins and the Philadelphia Phillies faced off in a regular season matchup at the Field of Dreams movie site on August 13th. In between each batter, music blares through the speakers spread throughout the stadium, and the bass reverberates through the ground. The team's mascots, the Philly Fanatic and T.C. Bear, chuck rolled-up T-shirts into the outstretched hands of fans in the stands. Sweat-drenched vendors hawk beer and hot dogs and pretzels. And the stadium, with a capacity of 8,000 thanks to added temporary bleachers, is packed to the brim with baseball fans from across the country. In the middle of it all, literally just rows behind home plate, sit Amber and Brian Rowan with their two daughters. Slumped in her stroller, 10-month-old Brielle is fast asleep in between the sixth and seventh innings. She's no newcomer to professional baseball games, and she's already attended her fair share of Phillies games at Citizens Bank Park back home. Her younger sister Grace is a different story. The Field of Dreams matchup was eight-week-old Grace's first Phillies game. She missed the latter half of the game, sleeping in the crook of her mother's arms. Amber Rowan told the Des Moines Register, "Bree's gone to a bunch of Phillies games, so she's used to this environment. This is Grace's first, but she likes all the noise. We've had them out doing things since 10 a.m., and they've been loving it and doing great." But with how the Rowan's travel day went just getting out to Iowa, 15 hours from start to finish, it's no surprise that their two daughters under 2 years were unfazed by the lights and the noise. The Rowans were supposed to fly out of Philadelphia International Airport, but their originally scheduled flight got delayed and ultimately canceled. They found a new flight to Chicago, where they'd originally planned to fly into and meet up with friends, but that one left from the Lehigh Valley International Airport in Allentown, Pennsylvania, a two-hour bus ride from Philadelphia. The family of four waited again in Allentown, then sat on the tarmac for about an hour to get to their gate in Chicago, and the exhausting travel day didn't end there. Their luggage, including the baby's car seat, had been checked onto another flight, and so ensued a scavenger hunt around the airport searching for their belongings. By the time they walked through the gates at the Field of Dreams, explored the movie site, and settled into their seats, the myriad of sounds that come with live sporting events were almost calming compared to the roller coaster experience of traveling to Iowa. And for the family of four from Newton, Pennsylvania, it was all worth it to watch their Phillies beat Minnesota 7-1 in a stadium surrounded by cornfields. Former Iowa Cubs and Chicago Cubs star Kyle Schwarber hit two home runs to lead the Phillies' offense. Pitcher Aaron Nola allowed just one run in five innings for Philadelphia. Before the game, 26 Hall of Famers, including many former Twins and Phillies, walked out of the outfield corn and onto the diamond during a stirring pregame ceremony. After the game, Twins second baseman Cody Clemens played catch with his dad, Roger, a seven-time Cy Young Award winner, on the original Field of Dreams diamond, a touching finish to a memorable day. And the Rowans were there for all of it. Amber Rowan said, "Oh my God, this is amazing. Being here is amazing. I love it, and we're having such a great time." And there are some photos along with this article. There is one of the Philly Fanatic, their mascot. He's dancing on the dugout during the game. There is a photo of the Rowan family, Amber and her two daughters, Grace and Brielle, at their seats at the Field of Dreams. And the final photo is of the players. This is the Phillies walking out onto the field before the game starts. That the same scene that is in the movie of the players coming out of the corn.
0: Thanks, Glenda. Lawsuits contend abuse and cover-up. Urbandale educators at center of two claims written by William Morris of the Des Moines Register. Two lawsuits accuse Urbandale educators of mistreating a profoundly disabled 7-year-old and concealing what happened from his parents. They also allege the teacher, who reported the misconduct to administrators, experienced retaliation and was unjustly fired. The lawsuits, filed in July, center on a May 2023 incident at Webster Elementary School. The child, identified in court filings by his initials, has epilepsy, autism, and intellectual and developmental delays, according to the complaints. He's a nonverbal and, when stressed, is prone to bang his head against walls and other surfaces. According to the first lawsuit brought by his mother, Paige Petek, he attended first grade at Webster with an education and safety plan that included techniques to soothe him if he became overwhelmed. It also called for a teacher or aide to remain nearby at all times with a foam pad to prevent him from injuring himself. On May 24th of 2023, the school had an outdoor field day during which Petrick's son became overwhelmed. Rather than follow the child safety plan, she alleges, a special education teacher accused him of misbehaving, insisted he participate, and told him to use his words despite his inability to speak. Instead, the boy returned to the building, crying, crawling, and banging his head against the floor and walls. Surveillance video shows the teacher refusing to intervene or protect his head, even directing an education associate to back away and not give in to the child's distress, the suit says. Instead, the teacher used her feet to push the boy down the hallways, the video allegedly shows. According to Petek, a second teacher, Amanda Diesel, learned what had happened and reported it to her principal the next day. The teacher, who had allegedly kicked the child, was placed on leave pending an investigation. Despite this, Petek says, she was falsely told that her son had torn open a scab on one ear, and it was not until a week later that another school employee told the parents what had occurred. In addition to physical injuries her son sustained, Petek said, he showed increased signs of emotional distress in the wake of the field day, a setback to what she said was substantial progress in his ability to communicate prior to the incident. He was later forced to change schools, causing further disruption. Diesel, who is also suing the district, alleges in her complaint that she was repeatedly told not to talk to the child's parents and that her principal at one point said her goal was, quote, not to become a story on KCCI, end quote. Diesel denies telling the parents what happened, although she says she supported the coworker who did. Nonetheless, she says, administrators accused her of being the leaker and formally reprimanded her. Only when she learned that the child would be working with the same teacher, who was back from leave without any known disciplinary action, did Diesel share what she'd seen with the parents, as well as making reports to Urbandale Police and the Iowa Board of Educational Examiners. In the ensuing year, she claims, she repeatedly faced unfounded complaints and rumors from administrators, culminating in what she says were false accusations of sexual harassment, bullying, and child sex abuse, and her firing in April of 2024. A Board of Education examiner's complaint was formally dismissed by the state in June 2026. Prior to her reporting of the field day incident, Diesel says she had an exemplary employment record. District spokeswoman Dina Clare said in a statement that, quote, while we cannot comment on pending litigation, we remain dedicated to cultivating a safe, caring, and supportive learning environment for all students and staff, end quote. Petek, through her attorney, Allison Kane, described, quote, a long and emotional journey for our family, end quote, and said they have sought to prioritize her son's education, safety, and well-being. Quote, we hope our experience helps raise awareness and encourages better education, support, and advocacy for families of children with special needs. Ultimately, we are seeking accountability, meaningful change, and assurance that all children, especially the most vulnerable, are provided a safe educational environment where their rights are protected, she said. Diesel, whom Kane also represents, said she is proud of her actions and, quote, hopes that this lawsuit will help teachers feel empowered to do the right thing when they see something wrong happening at school, especially to our most vulnerable population of disabled youth, end quote.
1: Our next headline is State Fair Record Breaker Big Bad Joe May Be a Goat of a Ram. The Big Ram winner, Iowa State Fair's opening day, not only broke the state record with ease, but he's also being evaluated to see if he broke the Guinness World Record. The 3-year-old ram, Big Bad Joe, cleared the 500-pound mark with room to spare, coming in at 568 pounds. His owner, Jim Fisher of Mercer, Missouri, previously brought Big Fat Jake in 2025, who weighed in at 501.5 pounds, although Jake was outmatched by Judah, the eventual first-place winner, who weighed just 4 pounds more for a total of 505.5 pounds. The previous Iowa State Fair record for Big Ram was set in 2014 by Zeus, a 2-year-old Hampshire ram from Perry. He weighed 507.5 pounds. The largest domestic ram on record in the world, according to Guinness, was Stratford, a Suffolk ram from Oregon who officially weighed 545 pounds, although the Whispering Hills Farm website says he eventually reached a weight of 628 pounds. Big Bad Joe weighs 23 more pounds than the last official Guinness weigh-in, and he's 2 inches taller. Fisher said 3 witnesses, including a veterinarian, saw the weight on the scale that busted the record, but he doesn't know if or when Joe will officially be recognized. Fisher said He's a good ram. His legs are very strong, very straight. He's got good genetics, and he was one that was able to do this. Some of them will do it. Some of them can't handle it. That's a rarity. Fisher is showing more of Joe's sheep family at the Iowa State Fair throughout the first week. When they get back home, Fisher will figure out how he can get more sons out of Joe. He said, he'll go home and we'll put him on a diet, let him run on the grass. I'll get a few girlfriends for him because that's the best thing you can do.
0: That's all the stories from the front page of the Des Moines Register. Now on to the front page of the Metro in Iowa, and I'll stick with a fair-related article and big animals, and it's entitled Meet Zoomer Big E, Two State Fair Winners. It's written by Lucia Cheng of the Des Moines Register. The opening day of the Iowa State Fair ended with three tremendously big animals, the Big Boar, Super Bull, and Big Ram. Here's just how big they were. Zoomer, the boar, barely beats out Red by 6 pounds. The biggest boar at the 2026 Iowa State Fair has a bit of an attitude problem. He's grumpy, he's growly, and he weighs 1,246 pounds. That's a mere 6-pound difference from the second-place boar, who came in at 1,240 pounds. The announcer of the fair's big boar competition on Thursday, August the 13th, said he's never seen the scales come in that close before. Todd Schuler from Atlantic has been raising his first-place pig, Zoomer, for 6 years. But his time in the pig pen started long before that. He's been mucking about with them for going on 60 years and decided to enter the contest for the first time in 2025. Schuler's pig missed first place by just 8 pounds. The contest was something I wanted to do, Schuler said. I've been raising pigs all my life, and I thought it'd be kind of neat to try before I quit. Zoomer has a pen to himself. He eats rolled corn soaked with water every day, along with a dozen eggs. Schuler estimates that the cost of the eggs alone is now over $700. The night before Zoomer stepped on the official state fair scale, Schuler said he weighed the pig himself, and he came in at 1,360 pounds. You know, they move and they lose some weight, he said. As for second place winner of the big boar competition, Red, this not little piggy comes from Olin, raised by Terry Bell and her husband at Terry Bell Farms. He eats 25 pounds of corn and soybeans a day, along with fresh-cut grass and marshmallows. Quote, he's an extremely lazy boar, Bell said. He likes to eat and sleep, end quote. The Bells bred pigs with fast-growing genetics in order to win the contest. Red is only 2.5 years old. If he would have just drank before he went in, he might have made it, Bell said. Super Bull Big E wins with care from fifth-generation cattle raisers. TJ and Lauren Goki have raised cattle since they were born, or at least they remember being part of the barn since they were in kindergarten. Quote, you've got to get up. Feed the cows. They depend on you every single day. There's no days off, end quote, said Lauren Goki. She goes on to say, I think showing livestock is a great way for children to learn responsibility and work ethic, end quote. The Goki family in State Fair and State Center competitively shows cattle, heifers, and steers, making the siblings the fifth generation to carry on the work. The winning bull, Big E, came in at 3,026 pounds. But he wasn't originally bred to be a big bull. He's actually one of Lauren Goki's retired show animals and previously won the Minnesota State Fair Open Show. However, Big E started getting too big to breed and eventually hurt himself, leading to his retirement. Their dad had the idea to enter him in the Super Bowl contest because of his calm demeanor. Quote, they're about 100% bigger bulls out there, but are they calm enough to come to the fair, get on and off the trailer, and around people for 10 days, end quote, Lauren Goki said. The siblings have been close to winning first place before, but this is the first time they've been in the champions' aisle. Feels pretty good, TJ Gokey said. And that's the end of the article.
1: Our next headline is Cyclospora outbreak in Iowa hits 300 cases. Latest report adds 28 confirmed infections. This is written by Cooper Worth of the Des Moines Register. The Iowa Department of Health and Human Services reports 28 additional confirmed cyclosporiasis cases in its weekly update. Here's what to know from the Thursday, August 13th DHHS report on Iowa's cyclospora outbreak. How many infections have been reported in Iowa? With the 28 new cases confirmed since the previous update on August 7, Iowa has reported 300 infections in 2026, more confirmed cases than the previous 4 years combined. Where are the most cyclosporiasis cases in Iowa? Dallas County has the largest number of cases, with a range of 51 to 80. Polk and Pottawatomie counties have reported 31 to 50 cases each, while Warren and Carroll counties have reported 11 to 30 cases each. All other counties have reported 10 or fewer cases. The bulk of laboratory-confirmed infections in Iowa by date of illness onset occurred during the week of July 5th, with more than 100 cases logged. Is cyclosporiasis caused by produce? What to know about possible sources? People most often contact cyclosporiasis by consuming contaminated water or food, according to the U.S. Centers for Disease Control and Prevention. In outbreaks, the cyclospora parasite often spreads through contaminated produce. How to reduce the risk of cyclosporiasis? Besides avoiding certain food items, people can reduce the risk of contracting cyclosporiasis with measures such as cooking fruits and vegetables and immediately refrigerating prepared produce. To reduce the risk of foodborne illness from produce, the CDC recommends washing your hands with soap and water when handling raw fruits and vegetables. Washing all fruits and vegetables thoroughly under running water before eating, cutting, or cooking. Fruits and vegetables that are labeled pre-washed do not need to be washed again at home. Scrubbing firm fruits and vegetables such as melons and cucumbers with a clean produce brush. Removing any damaged or bruised areas on fruits and vegetables before preparing and eating. And refrigerating cut, peeled, or cooked fruits and vegetables as soon as possible. What are cyclosporiasis symptoms to watch out for? The parasitic infection can cause explosive diarrhea, cramping, nausea, fatigue, and other symptoms. Officials investigating whether a food or produce item is the source of the surge in cyclosporiasis cases have pointed to shredded iceberg lettuce from a Mexican farm that was served at Taco Bell restaurants. The fast food chain has discontinued its use of lettuce from Taylor Farms de Mexico. CDC officials said symptoms can appear 2 days to 2 weeks after someone is infected with the parasite. The agency also issued a health alert to doctors, other medical providers, and public health officials about the outbreak. And finally, where can I find the latest Iowa cyclospora report? The DHHS releases its weekly cyclospora reports on its disease information dashboard, which also has data on measles, West Nile, and other illnesses.
0: Here's a couple of final stories from the Metro and Iowa section. First, lightning strike sets West Des Moines house on fire, written by Nora Judson. A lightning strike on Thursday morning set a West Des Moines house on fire, according to a news release from the West Des Moines Fire Department. Firefighters responded to a call at 7:54 a.m. on Thursday, August 13th, and found smoke coming from the roof of a two-story home on 64th Street. The homeowners had safely evacuated by the time the fire department arrived. Additional fire units were dispatched to the scene. Firefighters entered the home and began to pull down the ceiling on the second floor in order to put out flames that had reached the attic. Two cats were located and rescued from inside the house. No injuries were reported, but the house itself sustained significant damage to the attic and second floor. Residents should call 911 immediately if they suspect their house has been hit by lightning, the release said. The faster a potential strike is reported, the faster any potential damages can be avoided. And our final story in the Metro and Iowa section, New Oak Ridge Program Builds Workforce Path for Area Youth. 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Oak Ridge Neighborhood Services, a Des Moines-based nonprofit that offers affordable housing and wraparound social services, celebrated the graduation of 60 participants in its three summer youth employment programs. On Tuesday, August 11th, the organization celebrated participants' graduation from its new Oak Futures Blueprint program, as well as its two other youth workforce programs, Career Pathways and Oak Futures Summer Youth Employment Program. Around 75 graduates, volunteers, staff, and family members packed into a conference room at the Des Moines Area Community College's urban campus to celebrate the participants' accomplishments. The new blueprint program also marks the completion of a workforce continuum the nonprofit has been working toward. The continuum starts with the blueprint program, followed by the summer youth employment program and career pathways, offering more specific workforce training and experiences as participants move through the programs. The new blueprint program helped youth gain workforce readiness skills, including financial literacy, communication, and leadership through hands-on experiences and community engagement. The inaugural cohort had 12 graduates. The summer youth employment program had 40 graduates placed with 10 employers. Program participants are interviewed and then placed into employment by Oak Ridge staff to help them gain job skills and an opportunity for meaningful employment. This year, Career Pathways had 8 graduates who were assisted by Oak Ridge to secure specialized paid internships that fit their interests along with coaching and workshops. Career Pathways graduate Ayat Yosef spent the summer at an internship with the Des Moines Playhouse, gaining sound engineering and set dressing skills. In a speech at the ceremony, Yosef said the experience gave her opportunities that she would have never dreamed of, including building a set and sound design for the theater's productions of Legally Blonde and Finding Nemo. Quote, with these skills, I'm allowed to further boost my sound engineering career, and I'm able to utilize the connections that I made and just take it to the next level, Yosef said. Now I'm not a youth that's learning. I'm a youth that has skills that can be utilized now, end quote. The program also helped participants grow their workforce experiences in fields that differ from what they hope to pursue in the future. Sabrina Barford, an incoming junior at Roosevelt High School in Des Moines, said she wants to be a dental hygienist. Through the summer youth employment program, though, she gained a completely different experience interning with United Way of Central Iowa, a social services organization. Although social services is not the field she wishes to go into, Barford said the opportunity allowed her to gain her first taste of what it means to work in a professional environment. At the ceremony, two of Barford's co-workers at United Way gave her a hug and accepted her graduation certificate on her behalf when she had to leave the ceremony early. The new blueprint program gave people as young as 14 a chance to gain basic workforce development skills. Damari Brown, a student entering his freshman year at Roosevelt High School, said the program helped him learn how to maintain eye contact and how to conduct himself in a job interview. At the ceremony, Oak Ridge staff also spoke about the good the programs do for area youth and the rest of the community. Jordan Colbert, coordinator of the youth employment program, said the nonprofit is working to develop not just the job skills of young people, but also the community's future. Quote, we're not trying to help our youth find a summer job or earn a paycheck, although we absolutely want to make sure each and every one of you guys gets paid, end quote. Colbert said, addressing the crowd. He goes on to say, We're trying to help you build something, whether it's a resume, a relationship, a new skill, a reference, or a professional network. But most of all, we're helping you build confidence, end quote.
1: Let's go back to the Iowa State Fair. This article is headlined, Ice Carver Delights Iowa Fairgoers with Intricate Designs for 36 Years. It's written by Veronica Meiss of the Des Moines Register. Fairgoers on day one of the Iowa State Fair had the opportunity to watch ice carver Bill Gordish at work outside the John Deere Agriculture Building. Crowds of at least 30 at a time stopped by to observe and get sprayed by flying sawed-off ice in between their corn dogs and lemonade. Gordish has been carving at the fair for 36 years. In those 36 years, he has participated in fair contests and freestyle countless ice block carvings of animals, vehicles, and plants. He said, "You know, each year turns out to be really fun, and it all works out. I thought we were going to get totally rained out today, but it stopped just in time." Gordish started Thursday, August 13th, by creating a Harley-Davidson motorcycle at noon. The last ice carving of the day at 2 p.m. was an angelfish with seaweed. Blocks of ice were quickly sawed off and discarded for observers to hold against their necks to cool down. Despite carving for decades, Gordish said he doesn't have a favorite design, but the most meaningful was a memorial piece he did at a previous fair to honor a relative and his mother that had died. Gordish said, "They wanted me to do pilot wings and two doves. The doves were for her, and the pilot wings were for him. It was really nerve-wracking because I didn't want to mess it up. It did turn out really well, and everybody was happy." Gordish said all of his ice carving talent started in school. He was introduced to it while he was in culinary school, and he took a job at Marriott. 25 years ago, he began working from home, freelancing, and occasionally still carving at an Embassy Suites. Before carving at events, though, Gordish said he doesn't practice. He said, "The blocks cost a lot of money. My practice is in the over 40 years I've been carving." If he makes a mistake, Gordish says the key is to stay calm. If a piece does break off, 9 times out of 10, if you hold on to it, it'll stay. So don't panic. If it didn't bust into a bunch of pieces, stick it right back on. Marty Langle grew up with Gordish in Olwine and has watched his friend carve ice at the fair for the past few years. Langle said, "I don't know how he does it. He's really talented, and a lot of the stuff he does is freehand. He's a lot of fun." Even when it's nerve-wracking, Gordish still does it. He says, "It's ice. Anything can happen. Pieces can break off when you're stacking. Someone might drop it. Even getting it back to the freezer is risky. You just have to focus. You take your time, and you just try to get it done because it's challenging." After each carving is done, it's moved into the John Deere Agriculture Building to be on display next to the butter cow. He has 3 more shows before the fair ends at 6 p.m. on August 14th through the 16th, where he plans on creating a giant dragonfly and a piggy bank that fairgoers can put their money into.
0: In state news, Kelly, headlining Iowa Wingding, takes on Trump and high costs. Written by Stephen Gruber Miller of the Des Moines Register, Dateline Clear Lake, Iowa. President Donald Trump is failing to

Fraser in Clear Lake on Thursday, August 13th, speaking to a crowd of more than 750 at the historic Surf Ballroom, where Buddy Holly, Richie Valens, and the Big Bopper gave their final performances before dying in a plane crash the next day in 1959. The senator from Arizona, who has said he is seriously considering running for president in 2028, told the crowd that costs are too high under Trump and that, quote, the only thing that's going up faster than the price of a gallon of gas in our country is the number of billionaires, end quote. He goes on to say, right now our country is the richest it has ever been. Let me ask you something. Does it feel that way to all of you? He asked the crowd, receiving shouts of no in return. He told the crowd about recently bringing his daughter, who is now age 30, to the home of their family lived in when she was born, a four-bedroom house in a nice neighborhood, which he could afford on a Navy lieutenant's salary. That type of home is now out of reach for many young people, like his daughter, he said. Quote, the system is still working. It's just not working for you. It's working for the same people who are writing the rules, the rich, the powerful, the predators in the Epstein files, and the people that kiss Donald Trump's ass, end quote, Kelly said. Kelly, who is married to former U.S. Representative Gabby Giffords, made sure to highlight the connections to Iowa. Giffords' brother went to Iowa State University and was a kicker for the Cyclone football team. Quote, so we have a connection to this state, he said, but for the Hawkeyes out there, don't hold that against me, end quote. Kelly was first elected to the Senate in December of 2020 to fill the remainder of the late U.S. Senator John McCain's term. He was elected to a full six-year term in 2022. He drew Trump's ire after recording a video in which he said service members, quote, can refuse illegal orders, end quote. Trump called Kelly and five other Democratic lawmakers in the video traitors and suggested the conduct was, quote, seditious behavior punishable by death, end quote. The Pentagon later announced an investigation into Kelly, and Pentagon Chief Pete Hegseth took steps to demote him. Kelly told the crowd, quote, I know what happens when you speak the truth to this administration. A while back, I made this statement that everybody, including Pete Hegseth, should agree with, that our troops should not follow illegal orders, he said. It's pretty basic, and it's common sense. In response, Donald Trump called for me to be hanged, executed, prosecuted. He couldn't even get the order right, end quote. He closed his speech by rallying the crowd to vote for Iowa Democrats in the November 3rd election. Quote, when we flip Congress, when Josh Turek wins this Senate seat, and the state of Iowa delivers us three House seats, maybe four, together we will be able to lower costs, he said. We can show that your health is more important than Donald Trump's rich friend's tax cut, end quote. He ticked through the list of Democrats running for governor, U.S. Senate, Congress, and contrasted them with their Republican opponents, asking the crowd who they prefer. Quote, folks, this isn't rocket science, and I should know, he said, end quote. Before his speeches began, hundreds of Democrats munched on a buffet of pulled pork and mashed potatoes while a trio of singers performed covers of classic rock songs. Senate Minority Leader Janice Weiner, a Democrat from Iowa City, kicked the crowd off with a call to action. Quote, listen, be inspired, then do everything you can for our future, end quote, Weiner said. It's 82 days, friends, and sleep is overrated. True to the Surf Ballroom's rock and roll history, speakers each walked onto stage to a different classic rock song, and halfway through the event, Des Moines folk musician Chip Albright took the stage to play a song he wrote about Democratic U.S. Senate nominee Josh Turek called If It's Turek, That's Terrific. The event showcased Iowa's down-ballot races to a crowd of Democrats desperate to break Republicans' near-total control of state government. Attorney General nominee Nate Willems drew one of the loudest cheers of the

0: night as he announced to the crowd, quote, "I'm running for Attorney General to defeat Brenna Byrd," end quote. Turek spoke just before Kelly took the stage. He told the crowd that, quote, the right candidate with the right message, end quote, which he said is his prairie populism agenda, can take back Iowa's U.S. Senate seat for Democrats this year. Quote, "This is the year the pendulum swings back to our direction, and we are going to be able to win the U.S. Senate race, and we are going to be able to make Iowa blue again," end quote, he said. Ahead of the event, Iowa Republicans held a news conference across the street from the Surf Ballroom, attacking Turek as too liberal to serve in the U.S. Senate. State Representative Charlie Thompson, a Republican from Charles City, noted he serves with Turek in the Iowa House and said he has no personal animus towards Turek. But, he said, he simply cannot represent Iowa in the United States Senate. Quote, "Josh Turek, if elected, would vote with Chuck Schumer and the rest of the far-left radicals in Washington, D.C., voting to raise taxes, attack agriculture, and reopen our borders," end quote, Thompson said. He goes on to say, while he projects the image of a moderate on the campaign trail, his rhetoric does not match his voting record, at least on the votes he's bothered to cast, end quote.
1: Our next headline is Mangione, accused of killing Iowa native Thompson, pleads guilty. This is Dateline New York City. Luigi Mangione has pleaded guilty to federal stalking charges in the killing of UnitedHealthcare CEO Brian Thompson, an Iowa native, telling the judge, "I shot Mr. Thompson in Manhattan." The surprise decision in a Friday, August 14th hearing in Manhattan U.S. Courthouse allows the 28-year-old to avoid a federal trial and seek dismissal of a separate New York State case in the December 2024 shooting outside a Midtown New York City hotel. Thompson was there to attend an investor conference. Mangione, 28, entered guilty pleas to two federal charges of stalking resulting in death, which carry a maximum sentence of life in prison. His sentencing is scheduled for December 18th. Jamie McDonald, U.S. Attorney for the Southern District of New York, said there was no plea deal arranged with the government. He told reporters his office will seek the maximum sentence. Mangione's plea complicates the state case that is scheduled to go to trial next month. After the federal proceeding, Mangione's legal team filed a motion seeking to dismiss the murder charge and other New York state charges he faces. Mangione's attorneys claim New York's double jeopardy law protects him from being prosecuted twice for the same conduct. State prosecutors have objected to that theory. During Friday's hearing, the focus was on what Mangione would say about the 2024 killing. When he walked into the chilly federal courtroom, a gasp from the spectator gallery cut the tense silence. Those who knew Thompson sat in the front row. His wife, Paulette, who grew up in Webster City and Des Moines, wiped away tears with a tissue as Mangione spoke matter-of-factly with the judge. At one point, he was asked to explain in his own words why he believes he is guilty. Mangione, wearing a tan jumpsuit, described suffering severe back pain and navigating the U.S. healthcare system. He said he carefully planned to ambush Thompson, researching of the investor conference Thompson was slated to attend, and posing as an investor to obtain information about its location. He said he made a 3D printed handgun and traveled to New York City with the intention of shooting Thompson. He told the judge, "I understood that my actions would place him in fear of death or bodily injury. I knew what I was doing was illegal." In a statement, Thompson's family said the guilty plea marks an important step toward justice for Brian and for our family. The statement said, "While nothing will ease the pain of losing him, we are grateful that the federal justice system has held the person responsible for this heinous act accountable. Now we look to the court to ensure that sentencing reflects the severity of this crime." The guilty plea comes about a month before Mangione was set to stand trial on murder and other charges in New York State Court. He also faces charges in Pennsylvania, where authorities arrested him after a five-day manhunt. Federal prosecutors initially charged Mangione with murder through the use of a firearm and sought the death penalty. But U.S. District Judge Margaret M. Garnett took capital punishment off the table earlier this year when she tossed out the most serious federal charges against Mangione. Prosecutors say forensic evidence links Mangione to the scene of the shooting, a sidewalk outside the New York Hilton Midtown, including DNA evidence and ballistics data recovered by investigators. Authorities also recovered key evidence from Mangione's backpack in Pennsylvania, including the 3D-printed handgun and writings that authorities say point to a motive. Acting New York Supreme Court Justice Gregory Caro ruled certain items in Mangione's backpack, including a loaded magazine, cell phone, and wallet, were inadmissible as evidence in the state trial because officers in Pennsylvania conducted a warrantless search. Mangione's court hearings have drawn supporters who've expressed vitriol against the U.S. healthcare system and view Mangione, an Ivy League graduate, as a kind of folk hero. Others have donated to help pay for Mangione's legal defense. Some have written him love letters. The killing of Thompson led companies to evaluate their security measures, cancel in-person events, and scrub their websites of top executives' biographies and photographs. Speaking to reporters after the August 14th hearing, New York City Police Commissioner Jessica Tisch said her thoughts remain with Thompson's family. She also addressed Mangione's supporters. She said, "And to those who idolize Luigi Mangione, I say this. Violence is not a cause. Murder is not a message. And a killer is certainly not a hero." Thompson, who was 50 when he died, lived with his wife, a physician, and their two sons in a suburb of Minneapolis, where United Health Group is based. Thompson grew up in Jewell, in Hamilton County, north of Ames. He graduated in 1993 from South Hamilton High School, where he was an athlete and homecoming king, class president, and valedictorian. He was also valedictorian when he graduated from the University of Iowa in 1997 with a bachelor's degree in business administration, majoring in accounting. He launched his career in Minneapolis after graduating, working at an accounting firm before joining United Healthcare in 2004. In 2021, he was named CEO of United Healthcare, which has a global workforce of 140,000.
0: A couple short world news articles. First, quake hits Colombia's coffee industry. Dateline Bogota, Colombia. Coffee movement in the main producing areas in Colombia, is restricted, and loading to the export maker at the top coffee port of Buenaventura remained limited while port management assesses possible damage, market participants said. The main coffee-producing region in Colombia, the world's third largest coffee grower and a top supplier of high-quality Arabica beans, was severely hit by the magnitude 7.4 earthquake that hit the country on August the 10th. There were landslides in the mountainous region where farmers cultivate coffee, blocking some local roads used by producers to move the coffee from farms to regional warehouses and the port, said the Colombian Coffee Federation and leading soft commodities trader Sucafina. And U.S. tells Iran it will step up pressure. Two more vessels attacked in Strait of Hormuz. Dateline London. Transit through the Strait of Hormuz appeared to grind to a near standstill on August the 14th after two more ships were attacked there and the United States said it could maintain a naval blockade of Iran indefinitely. A senior Iranian source said on August the 12th that there had been no progress in talks to build on a June agreement to end the war. As a ceasefire renewed then broke down, Iran has resumed attacks on ships it accuses of trying to transit the strait without its permission. Two vessels from the state-owned Abu Dhabi National Oil Company were attacked transiting the strait on the evening of August 13th. UAE state news agency WAM reported. United Arab Emirates government blamed Iran, which made no immediate comment. Nine vessels passed through the narrow waterway at the entrance to the Persian Gulf on August the 13th, up from five the previous day, but below the average for August of 12, according to ship tracking company Kipler. There were no visible crossings by vessels seen early August 14th, according to ship tracking data. Some ships may pass through the undetected with their transponders off, but the figures are nowhere near the more than 130 ships that traversed the Strait of Hormuz daily before the war on Iran launched by the United States and Israel in February. Quote, alongside the threat to energy infrastructure in the region, Iran's ability to direct shipping through the strait is its main source of leverage in negotiations, end quote, said Torjan Solvet, principal Middle East analyst with risk intelligence company Verisk Maplecroft. Secretary of War Pete Hegseth told reporters the U.S. military has the capability to maintain a naval presence in the region to enforce its retaliatory blockade of Iran, which has inflicted severe economic damage on the country. Quote, indefinitely, the United States Navy can maintain a blockade like that because we'll rotate ships in and out as we have and will continue to, end quote, Hegseth told reporters during a trip to Panama. Treasury Secretary Scott Bessent said the United States planned to inflict more financial damage on Iran. Quote, watch this space for more announcements coming next week because we are going to apply measures like they have never been seen in the history of economic isolation on a country, end quote, he said in an interview on Newsmax's Rob Schmidt Tonight program. President Donald Trump is under pressure at home to end an unpopular war with high fuel prices dragging down his approval ratings and potentially eroding his party's control of Congress in November's midterm elections. Benchmark Brent futures and U.S. West Texas Intermediate crude futures were both up slightly at about $87 and $81 a barrel, respectively. India's reliance on Russian crude surged to a record in July, while refineries in Asia, a major customer for fuel from the Gulf, bought U.S. crude in recent days to ensure future supplies. Trump has repeatedly asserted that the U.S. has total control over the strait through which a fifth of global oil and liquefied natural gas flowed before the start of the war, prompting Iranian denials. Tehran said it will not allow the waterway to reopen until its conditions are met. These include removing economic sanctions and releasing frozen Iranian assets. On August 13th, an Iranian parliamentary committee approved Iran's plan for the strait. It includes a provision banning the strait of U.S., Israeli, and other hostile countries' assets and equipment, the semi-official Tasnim news agency reported. The U.S. lifted its blockade of Iran's shipping and ports for a month in mid-June, but has since reimposed it, cutting off Tehran's primary source of hard currency and compounding earlier losses from wartime strikes on its energy infrastructure. Washington previously said it would lift the Iranian blockade once Iran and Oman, which sit on either side of the strait, reach an agreement to restore commercial shipping. Trump has also repeatedly threatened to escalate military strikes and hit Iran hard, although he has thus far resisted deploying ground troops or seizing strategic islands and bombing desalination plants. Earlier this week, Trump suggested he would rely on economic means rather than military action. The U.S. has tightened economic sanctions against Iran and other individuals and entities that it says are helping it procure weapons, but the pressure campaign has not brought Tehran back to the negotiating table. Reports that Yemen's Iran-backed Houthis had targeted a Saudi Aramco refinery with drones on August 13th renewed concerns about a widening regional war. Global economists have forecast a sharp drop in global growth and potentially a swing into recession in some areas, warning that the impact would grow if the war was not ended soon.
1: We have three brief news articles. The first is, judge clears way for Trump to end Somali's deportation protections. A federal judge on August 14th cleared the way for President Donald Trump's administration to strip nearly 1,100 Somalis of legal protections against deportation that have allowed them to live and work in the United States. The U.S. District Judge Allison Burroughs in Boston allowed the Department of Homeland Security to terminate the temporary protected status designation for Somalia after the U.S. Supreme Court in June allowed the administration to end similar protections for thousands of people from Haiti and Syria. The Supreme Court's ruling, powered by its 6-3 conservative majority, curtailed the ability of judges to review DHS efforts under Trump to end TPS designations for 13 countries that provided humanitarian protection to eligible migrants from those nations. Lawyers for the plaintiffs and DHS did not immediately respond to requests for comment. Two other judges last week allowed the administration to similarly end TPS for South Sudan and Myanmar. The next headline is, Russia dismisses idea of truce in the Black Sea with Ukraine. Russia, on August 14th, dismissed the idea of a ceasefire with Ukraine in the Black Sea, saying it saw no grounds for half measures that would offer a respite to the other side. Both Russia and Ukraine have stepped up attacks in recent weeks against commercial ships in the Black Sea, driving world grain prices higher. In a statement, Russian Foreign Ministry spokeswoman Maria Zakharova accused Ukraine of brazen acts of terrorism against shipping while making no mention of Russia's own attacks. She said, "At the same time, we see no signs of improvement in the situation and, consequently, no grounds for half measures that merely grant the Kyiv regime a temporary breathing space." Reuters reported on August 13th that Ukraine has transmitted an offer to Russia via a third party for both sides to halt attacks on civilian targets in the Black Sea. And the final news brief, sources, Libya's Haftar played a key role in the release of a U.S. hostage. This is Dateline Dakar, Senegal. Authorities in eastern Libya under military commander Khalifa Haftar helped secure the release of an American missionary held hostage by an Islamic State affiliate in West Africa's Sahel region, escorting him to freedom through Libya, five sources told Reuters on August 14th. Four of the sources said that a deal was brokered, with one saying a ransom was paid. However, a senior source in Haftar's forces said they had carried out a military operation in Mali to free the hostage, Kevin Rideout. Libya's role in the deal has not previously been reported. Haftar's involvement in the freeing of a U.S. hostage reflects how he has carved out a position as a major security broker in the broader Sahel region and has used it as leverage to curry favor with the Trump administration. The State Department declined to comment. Rideout worked for the evangelical agency serving in mission and was kidnapped in Niger in October.

0: All right, it's time to celebrate our listeners who are having a birthday today. And today, Dave Howdle of Altoona and Joyce Wagner of Des Moines are celebrating birthdays today. Happy birthday, Dave and Joyce. If today's your birthday and we didn't get your name announced, please give us a call at area code 515-243-6833, and we'll get you on our list and celebrate you next year and years following. Now, it's time for a reminder that you are listening to IRIS, the Iowa Radio Rating Information Service. If you are hearing us on your television on Iowa PBS and you are not a registered IRIS user, please give us a call at area code 515-243-6833 so we can get you on our list. We need to know who's listening in order to keep our services free. Normally, we would turn to the obituaries, but there are no obituaries today, so we'll continue on with more news. And here's Glenda.
1: Our headline is, cooler data may force Fed to hold. Job growth tepid with inflation above target. Kevin Warsh took over as head of the Federal Reserve in May with monetary policy at a crossroads. Officials divided over whether they would need to hike interest rates to control inflation and President Donald Trump demanding lower rates to stimulate the economy. Recent data, however, may have set up the U.S. Central Bank for an extended do-nothing stance. The labor market is not booming. Wages have declined over the last 6 months on an inflation-adjusted basis, and job growth has been tepid at best, but the 4.1% unemployment rate is historically low. Inflation, sent spiraling upward in the early months of 2026 by the U.S.-Israeli war with Iran, remains significantly above the Fed's 2% target. It has eased, however, in the last 2 months, undercutting statements that it won't abate unless rates go up. With the economy not clearly tilting toward higher unemployment or rising inflation, the motivation for central bank policymakers to wait has only grown stronger. The current level of interest rates, many think, is still restrictive enough to bring inflation down. This is a quote from Richmond Fed President Thomas Barkin on August 13th. He noted that much of the acceleration in inflation has come from shocks like higher tariffs, elevated oil prices, and the artificial intelligence investment boom, factors that should pass at some point. The counterargument is that allowing inflation to remain too high for too long risks an upward shift in the price expectations of consumers and companies that become self-fulfilling. Barkin, however, said the tendency by financial markets and the public to focus on a recent slowdown in price pressures could ease the need to raise rates, despite inflation having remained above the Fed's target for more than 5 years. He said, "The more the headlines are inflation coming down, I think that keeps expectations in check." Markets have certainly reacted to those headlines, with traders dumping bets on a rate hike at the Fed's September 15-16 meeting after recent reports showing unexpected job losses and softer-than-expected consumer and producer price inflation in July. At the same time, investors are pricing in more than a 90% chance of a higher Fed policy rate by the end of the year, based on aggregated probabilities calculated on CME Group's FedWatch tool. Fed policymakers will update their own views with new projections issued after the meeting in September. As of the middle of June, the majority felt inflation, as gauged by the Personal Consumption Expenditures Price Index the Fed uses to set its target. It would end the 2026